0: Master of the legal thriller, Mr. Turow has written over a dozen fiction and non-fiction books, including his most recent Presumed Guilty.
1: A follow-up to Team Congress.
2: AP News, I'm Ben Thomas. Concerns about the dangers of artificial intelligence were aired at the United Nations today. It Donahue reports the Security Council heard directly from leaders of AI firms.
3: Just a day earlier, Secretary General Antonio Guterres said,
4: "Killer robots must have no place in our future."
3: Anthropic CEO Dario Amodei says the concerns are real.
5: If managed poorly, I even believe that AI could be a risk to humanity as a whole.
3: OpenAI's Sam Altman says AI companies need to be regulated.
6: They must be shaped through democratic processes and by governments accountable to the people that they serve.
3: Computer scientist Yoshua Bengio says there are three global threats from AI.
7: Catastrophic misuse, for example, by terrorists. Second, power concentration. And third, loss of control of AI.
3: Bengio says the warnings are not a marketing stunt. For world leaders, one key question, who should control life and death decisions, humans or machines? I'm Ed Donahue.
2: At the UN General Assembly, Ukrainian President Volodymyr Zelensky urged leaders to keep choking Russia's revenues to impede its war efforts, while Iran's president said the people of his country have been victims of terrorism by the United States and have only defended themselves. No ruling yet, but a federal judge has heard arguments over President Trump's ban of CNN, MS Now, and Politico from White House grounds over what he sees as negative coverage. And Lisa Dwyer reports an Iowa judge has dismissed the president's lawsuit against the Des Moines Register and its former pollster,
8: rejecting the president's claim that the newspaper's poll coverage violated Iowa's consumer fraud law. The judge said that allowing the lawsuit to proceed could have a chilling effect that can discourage others from reporting on and debating public affairs. I'm Lisa Dwyer.
2: And Chinese President Xi Jinping has arrived in Washington for a state visit. He received a rare plainside greeting from President Trump. This is AP News.
9: 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Back to the Congressional Women's Softball Game.
1: Before we move along, let's check in with Chris Saliza. He's chatting with Kevin Mackey, president of Epic Concepts.
10: I'm here with Epic Concepts president Kevin Mackey. Kevin, 20 years of the company. What are you most proud of when you look back on those two decades?
11: Well, thanks, Chris. 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
10: I love that. Growing a company is incredibly rewarding. I want to ask you, why Epic Concepts in the Congressional Women's Softball Game?
11: Well, so we support the federal government in 95% of our business. And when Dell Technologies came to us and asked if we wanted to sponsor this, that was a great immediate yes to that, right? It's supporting our federal government. It is supplying help with the charity for breast cancer. Very, very important to us. And just giving back a little bit to the federal community.
10: And it's a great, great event. Going to be a great night. Thank you for your help.
1: All right. Kevin and Chris, we appreciate it. Debbie Wasserman Schultz gets a free pass from Brianna Keeler. Debbie always tells us that events like these teach us all to get along. Bipartisan Team Congress squad unifying on the softball diamond. Debbie's on first with a walk. Kim Schreier's at the plate. 3-for-9 in her last four games. Sends this one foul. Ed Perlmutter with the pick. First base coach.
12: Great first base coach.
1: Former congressman from Colorado. Keeler's 2-2. Misses for ball three. There's Ed.
12: Hey, coach.
1: Never misses a practice at 7A.
12: Rides his bike.
1: Always there with the bicycle. Both teams giving plenty of accolades to their managers and coaches.
12: Couldn't do it without them.
1: Torrey Barnes, the manager for Team Congress. Schreier swings and misses. You can ring up a strikeout for Keeler. Torrey Barnes, Jackie Delbonis Burke, Jim Kiley, Ed Perlmutter, coaches and managers for Team Congress. Maxine Dexter to the dish, the right fielder.
12: one of the tallest members of Congress.
1: I should say. And a medical doctor as well.
12: Two doctors in a row up to bat.
1: She didn't play in last year's abbreviated game. She was a reserve waiting to get in. Before the Lightning ended that one in the bottom of the fourth. Dexter rolls this one back to Keeler, fights it off, and makes the play at first. Brianna with a bunch of assists in the first couple of innings. Two away. And Kathy Castor comes to the plate. A little shy from Keeler. Castor representing Florida's 14th district. Keeler misses again. It's 3-1. A walk. Two runners on as we go back to the top of the order. Julie Fedorchak. Fedorchak rolls it to the shortstop. Frazee comes to Simeon on the force play to end the inning. Good defense as we carry right along from Audi Field. More to come on Monumental Sports Network.
13: 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According to a new Magen research report, nearly 90 million Americans turn to C-SPAN. And they're almost perfectly balanced. 28% conservative, 27% liberal or progressive, 41% moderate. 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
1: Time for us to take a look at our Epic Concepts player profile, and that's Shelley Moore Capito, the senator from West Virginia. Sherry, she's hosting four softball players from Shepherd University tonight.
12: Awesome.
1: At the game.
12: Nice.
1: See the accolades there, a couple of MVP honors. I've asked her, you know, in what ways this game has grown up. First thing she said was, our uniforms look much better than the ragtag T-shirts and shorts of days gone by.
12: Yeah, they've improved a little bit.
1: I'll bet you still have yours.
12: I have them all.
1: I know you do. Mika Solner at the dish. Pops this one back to the pitcher. Fly out to Castor. There's one away. So, after 14 hitters, we go back to the top of the order. In the top of the third, Cassie Simeon. Lifts this one deep to left. On the move, good catch. Kim King-Hines makes the defensive play and gets the high fives in the outfield.
12: That's a nice catch.
1: King-Hines, known more for her prolific bat. She was 2-for-2 last year in the game with a double and an RBI. Good defense there to deny Simeon. This is another one sent her way, dipping into the outfield. This is going to fall. Gretchen Frazee is aboard.
12: Well, at least she kept the ball in front of her.
1: Sharice Davids had to back it up off the carom. Reagan Reese, who doubled back in the first. Frazee, Reese, Bowman, 2-3-4. Plenty of heavy hitters for the Bad News Babes. Caster misses way high. Reese takes the walk for Bridget Bowman. Bowman's identical twin sister is here, Colleen. Played softball. Their dad was a coach and confused them from time to time. Bridget with 8 runs batted in the last 4 games. With NBC News these days. Caster elevates that one 2-2. Umpire Jamie Dilla says it's a 3-2 count. Another base on balls. Caster pitching carefully. Now it's Emery Hudeman with the sacks full. Bounce back to the pitcher. Caster comes to the plate. Schreier did not make the grab. It's a run scoring play. Kathy Caster looking for the force at the plate. Rolled to third, deep in the hole, no play. No play there for Sharice Davids. Another run scores. Reagan Reese makes it 4-1 for the Bad News Babes. Showing off some dance moves. Sarah Wire.
12: This is when you're out in the field and you're getting a little nervous. Bases loaded, a couple folks scored. Having a hard time throwing a strike.
1: Caster looking for that strike zone. 2 runs in the first, 2 in the third here for the Bad News Babes. Popped up to the catcher. Now that's going to be a fair ball. Bowman trots home. ...5-1... for the Bad News Babes, who were beaten a year ago in 4 innings. Lightning curtailed 5-3.
0: Woo! We're live! Yeah!
1: Having some fun, for sure, with a comfy lead early. Tamara Keith to the plate. Tamara rips this one up the middle. That's another run-scoring single. It may plate two. It will plate two. A 2-run single for Tamara Keith. The Babes have a lengthy lead. Erica Hendry playing leapfrog there, avoiding that ball as it went through the infield. Brianna Keeler looking to help herself. The Bad News Babes pitcher has a 6-run lead to protect. Brianna, born in Canberra, Australia, raised in California. Brianna gets the base on balls. Jen Bendry with a whole bunch of personality to the plate. Keeps her teammates in stitches. One of her teammates, I won't say who, mentioned that she's banned from Uber. can't reach the ball. Davids was looking for the play there. She flips to third. And
12: who called her out?
1: Out at third to end the inning.
12: That was a tough inning, Joe.
1: Bad news, Babes put a bunch on the board. They take a 7-1 advantage. Softball flying here at Audi Field.
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13: C-SPAN's Washington Journal, our live forum inviting you to discuss the latest issues in government, politics, and public policy from Washington, D.C. to across the country. Coming up this morning, we'll talk about the upcoming meeting here in Washington, D.C. between President Trump and Chinese leader Xi Jinping and the looming AI arms race between the U.S. and China. First with Gregory Allen, founder and CEO of Decision Tree Research. And later, we'll preview that meeting with Aspen Strategy Group Executive Director Anya Manuel.
1: C-SPAN's Washington Journal. With a 5-run third inning, a 7-1 lead. Chris Ciliza standing by with Senator Shelley Moore Capito.
23: I've actually, Joe B., I've got one of the founders of this game, Florida Democratic Congressman Debbie Wasserman Schultz, with me right now. No one has been at this longer. I want you to tell folks just a little bit of how this got started, and did you ever imagine it would grow to this?
27: Not in a million years did I imagine we'd be playing on a professional athletic field, that we would be closing in on $4 million raised, and this is a Capitol Hill tradition. We are embedded in the Capitol Hill athletic season, and it's just, we came together, Joanne Emerson and I, Kirsten Gillibrand and Susan Collins, but Joanne and I said we need a bipartisan team, we need a women's softball game, we need to play together, and we need to make sure that our Capitol Hill family, which is the target audience, after I had shared that I had been through breast cancer at 41, making sure that young women, the government relations people, the staff, the press, they're the target audience. All of our folks here are in their 20s and 30s, yep. Making sure that we could all come together and help raise awareness about the risk of breast cancer in young women was critical.
23: I love it, and I will note, I will brag on her so she doesn't have to brag. Two putouts at second base, making it look easy. Congresswoman Debbie Wasserman Schultz, thank you. Back to you, Joby.
1: Sharp fielding, Chris, and record-setting this congressional women's softball game 3 years in a row. Setting records, this game benefits the Young Survival Coalition. Shelley Moore Capito at the plate. She'll take a base on balls walk. It'll bring up Angie Craig. Bloops this one to the shortstop. Oh. Frazee gets over there to make the play.
12: Nice play.
1: Chris, two away.
12: Chris was talking to Debbie during that, but the hit by Kim King Hines was really a good one.
1: Solid. Hines is 2-for-2 in the game tonight. This inning's brought to you by Carisoft and Dell Technologies. Kat Kamek back to the plate. Designated hitter for Team Congress. Trying to put some runs on the board. This is rolled to the first baseman. Bowman makes the put out. Brianna Keeler and the Bad News Babes sharp defensively, controlling this softball game by 6 in D.C.
13: Campaign 2026 is underway, and the stakes couldn't be higher. Every seat in the United States House of Representatives is up for grabs, along with 33 U.S. Senate races, and the outcome of both could reshape the balance of power in Washington. Voters will also decide 36 gubernatorial contests. 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
14: Watch America's Book Club, C-SPAN's bold original series. Sunday, with our guest, best-selling author Scott Turow, a master of the legal thriller. Mr. Turow has written over a dozen fiction and nonfiction books, including his most recent, Presumed Guilty, a follow-up to his blockbuster, Presumed Innocent. He joins our host, renowned
1: breast cancer. This game has raised over $4.9 million for the cause since its inception. For more on how to help, scan the QR code or go to youngsurvival.org. The Bad News Babes, the press corps here in D.C. Two in the first, five more in the third. Seven runs on eight hits. They've taken advantage of a few walks as well. This one's sent into right field. A solid single for Captain Emily Gooden. Going the other way with it there, Sherry.
12: It was a good hit. Enthusiastic crowd, too.
1: Gooden told us that her aunt was diagnosed in her 50s, her cousin in her 30s. Both of them are breast cancer survivors. We say hi to Cicely Wedgeworth. Here in the top of the fourth. Up the middle, this could be two. Let's see. Take the safe play. Davids to Wasserman Schultz. One away in the top of the fourth. Back to Lisa Desjardins. Wasserman Schultz there. She'll return the favor to Charisse Davids for another force play. 4-6 if you're scoring in the crowd. Mika Solner. Mika, fluent in Japanese, born in Japan. Played high school tennis. Most improved award winner back in 2022. Casters 3-1 on the way. Sent right back to the originator. Whoops. Everybody's safe.
12: There's two down, right?
1: Check.
12: Yeah, so play could have gone to first.
1: Check. That's where we need communication. Cassie Simeon, 5 for her last 6. This inning's brought to you by Epic Concepts and Dell Technologies. Simeon drills this one to left. Kim King-Hines with a steady glove once again to end the inning. 7-1. Bad News Babes. Congress needs to get lively at the plate.
13: 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According to a new Magen research report, nearly 90 million Americans turn to C-SPAN. And they're almost perfectly balanced. 28% conservative, 27% liberal or progressive, 41% moderate. Republicans watching Democrats, Democrats watching Republicans, moderates watching all sides. 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
1: team. Without their assistance and generosity, tonight would not be possible. Thank you to all those sponsoring this 18th event. The Bad News Babes roughing up Team Congress to this point. A 7-1 advantage for the Babes. This inning is brought to you by Epic Concepts and Dell Technologies. Cicely Wedgeworth ready at second. As we get to Becca Ballant at the plate. Becca fights this one off. Sherry, I love going to practices and seeing Becca with her I Dwell in Possibility t-shirt.
12: She's positive. She's energetic. Her teammates love her.
1: Spark plug for Team Congress. Ballant rolls this one to the shortstop. Frazee's going to have to hurry in time.
12: Good play. You know, part of that record fundraising is there's now 80 sponsors of this game.
1: Incredible.
12: Yeah, it really is. 20 new ones just this year.
1: Debbie Wasserman Schultz to the plate. Brianna Keeler still on the hill for the Bad News Babes. Wasserman Schultz lifts this one to center on the run. Nice play by Reagan Reese.
12: Her college softball ability is showing.
1: Yes. Reagan Reese, two-time captain, two-time conference champ with Hillsdale College. Brings us back to Kim Schreier, the catcher for the congressional side. Right back through Keeler off of her, and that's going to be an infield hit.
12: I remember when Kim Schreier first started, and she could barely throw, barely catch, barely bat, and look at her now. She's got a good single.
1: Maxine Dexter to the plate. Sports writer for her college newspaper back in the day. Division I rower in college at the University of Washington. Representative from Oregon. Dexter drills this one into center field. Force play at second, not in time. Not in time. And Simeon comes all the way over from third base to protest. That call by umpire Nick Falvo. Falvo, who used to coach the congressional men's baseball team, now his 11th game, 11 times in the congressional women's softball game, and an unpopular call. You be the judge.
12: Ooh.
1: No comment. Kathy Caster at the plate. Two runners aboard. Time for Team Congress here in the bottom of the fourth to chop into that Bad News Babes lead. Count to 3-1. No, that's a called third strike. or a base on balls. I mean, I see there's a pinch runner for Kathy. Apologies, Brianna. I'm sorry. I didn't want to confuse you. That's a walk and a pinch runner for Caster. Bases are full for Fedorchak. Julie Fedorchak, 2 for 2 last year, 2 runs in her first game. She was the rookie of the year in the Congressional Women's Softball game.
12: A good person to have up when the bases are loaded.
1: Emily Randall is running for Kathy Caster. Randall, a rookie last year who didn't get into the game in the rainout. Fedorchak whistles this one down the left field line. It'll plate one run. Everybody moves up.
12: Solid hit.
1: Fedorchak, an RBI single to left. Team Congress has something brewing with the bases loaded. Julie leaned on that one. Kim King-Hines pops this one to right off the base of the wall. Home run.
12: Oh, I think it went under, didn't it?
1: Nick Falvo circling the hand, saying home run.
12: Goodness.
1: A grand slam home run.
12: I think that's historic.
1: Powered to right. Just a question of where it would land, and it just does graze the top of that fence. There's going to be a chat. Kim King-Hines, who's been outstanding in left with solid defense, celebrating with her mates after a grand slam homer, has made it 7-6.
12: Oh, they're asking for
1: bad news. Babes want the review. It was deceiving, Sherry, from our look down the left field line where we are broadcasting from. Umpire Falvo had no doubt about it as he wags those and circles those fingers saying it's a home run. We'll share another point of view.
12: Like it rolled under.
1: Very deceiving. When we first saw it, we did not think it was gone. The umpire, Falvo, sold me with the gesture, the popular home run gesture of circling the fingers, saying touch them all. But from my first vantage point, it didn't look like a home run.
12: No, it did roll under.
1: And they're going to review and say that they're going to give Kim King-Hines a ground rule double. Hines, who has been terrific in this game, great in the field, now 3 for 3 at the plate, will share another angle of this would-be grand slam. Shy of the fence.
12: Yeah.
1: And beneath the fence.
12: I think that would have been historic had it been a grand slam.
1: We've seen and heard about a couple of out-of-the-park home runs.
12: Don't think we've had a grand slam, at least in the...
1: Bridget Bowman has one.
12: Still a really good hit.
1: Instead of a 7-6 game, we land back on 7-4 with two away in the bottom of the fourth. Kim King-Hines is filling up the box score. 3 for 3. 3 runs batted in. 4 putouts in left. She has been MVP worthy for Team Congress. Jamie Dilla, Nick Falvo, the umpires have had enough of their conversation. They're back to work. Charisse Davids to the plate. Charisse, former pro mixed martial arts fighter, booms this one to center, off of Reese. 2 runs will score. Now it's 7-6. Sharice Davids with a thundering double to left.
12: Good hitting, Joe.
1: Getting all of that, almost a spectacular play from Reagan Reese. By the time she gets it back to the infield, Team Congress is within one. Shelly Moore Capito, that's a base hit to left. Tough play at third, looking for the force. It'll get past Simeon. And that will plate Sharice Davids. It's a 7-7 tie. We are level at 7. Shelly Moore Capito celebrating 50 years of marriage this year.
12: Not bad. By the way, she played college tennis at Duke.
1: Still does play tennis from time to time. Angie Craig, swing and a miss. Angie looking for her first hit on the night. What was a 7-2 advantage has been brought level. Swing and a miss. Craig is a strikeout victim. That's the end of a very productive inning for Team Congress. Moving on to the top of the fifth. We are brand new, 7 apiece in D.C.
0: Campaign 2026 is underway, and the stakes couldn't be higher. 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
1: We are 7-7. Looking at our Epic Concepts player profile, Gretchen Frazee playing shortstop this go-round in the Congressional Women's Softball game, subbing in for new mommy Katie Labosco. Gretchen recently... Last year, her aunt Julie was diagnosed with breast cancer, so this event obviously hits home with her. Julie is cancer-free and in remission now. The early screening helped. We are 7-7 in the top of the fifth. This game slated for 7 innings. Audi Field, the Major League Soccer home of DC United. Big drive to deep left, way back.
12: That's over.
1: It's gone! Gretchen Frazee with a home run to left.
12: That one was over, Joe.
1: Yes. We knew the first one wasn't. Wishful thinking. This one, a no-doubter for Gretchen Frazee. She's done it again. Kim King-Hines sprawling over the makeshift fence. as the Bad News Babes will celebrate with Gretchen. The Babes, coached by Carl Hultz, Frank Thorpe, Brian Nobles, Abby Livingston. In this game that's back and forth, the solo shot has made it 8-7. Reagan Reese will look to duplicate it. Reese, whose fiance Dylan proposed to her on a softball field in D.C., she loops this one over the shortstop's head. Tough catch there for Davids. It's a single to left. After that five-run explosion for Team Congress, the big hitters for the Babes grab the lead right back. Bowman here in the top of the fifth. This inning's brought to you by Apigent and Dell Technologies.
12: We have a new catcher for Congress. Angie Craig.
1: Looks like Angie Craig. Back behind the plate. Subbing in for Kim Schreier. Castor's been very careful with Bridget Bowman. That's the second time in a row she's walked her. And now Emery Hudeman comes to the plate. Past captain of the Babes in 2018, 2019. Six for her last 12 in these games. Babes left fielder grounds it to the third baseman. More Capito, no play. And the bases are loaded. Erica Hendry to the plate. Erica tells us she plays a lot of musical instruments, including the tuba. I don't think that's in your arsenal, Sherry, is it?
12: No, I'm great at the violin and cello and piano and everything but the tuba.
1: Liz Hopkinton, Mass. As her hometown. This one gets away from Angie Craig. Hopkinton, of course, the starting point for the Boston Marathon. Hendry stays alive with 3-2 count. Bases loaded opportunity. Right into the eyes of the hitter. Blooped to the shortstop. Sharice Davids, sure-handed, makes the play. This one's lifted to short. The infield fly. The batter's out. Sarah Wire, the second baseman, going the other way with a single to center. One run will score. It's 9-7. Wire with an RBI single. Her first hit on the night. To Tamara Keith, the Bad News Babe catcher. A high-scoring softball game, this congressional women's game. 18th such. Benefiting the Young Survival Coalition. Keith drills this one to right. That'll fall. It'll score another run. Everybody moving up. Two runs scored. A two-run single. And Keith's going to advance to second.
12: Good base running.
1: Smart. Two RBIs. And after seeing Congress rally to tie it at seven, the Babes are in double figures. Brianna Keeler's turn. Back to the plate. Caster on to first. Waiting for the call. The umpires are ringing Keeler up. She's out. Caster's throw. Fedorchak has enough possession in time. Keeler back to the bench. Bendery at the plate. 14 of these games now under her belt. Jen swings and misses. Next one's low. Two runners in scoring position. Bendery will take a base on balls. Once again, the bases are juiced.
12: The bases have been juiced quite a bit.
1: Very much.
12: This game.
1: Quite often. Now, Captain Emily Gooden with a chance to stretch the lead once more. Tells us this Babes team is so committed. Comes back year after year. 90% of the team returns. She fights this one off foul. Lisa Desjardins cheering from the bench. Gooden's backed out of there by Caster.
12: Ooh, walking in.
1: Another base on balls, and this will force a run in. Wire will score.
12: That was not a whole lot of hustle from Jen Bendery out there from first to second.
1: Wedgeworth at the plate. She cranks this one over the shortstop's head. One run will score. Tamara Keith. Bendery's going to race for the plate. Wasserman Schultz's throw is a bit late. Two more runs on the board. What sounds like a football score. The Babes lead Congress 14-7.
12: Aggressive base running by the press team.
1: And it's worked.
12: It has worked
1: out just fine. The Bad News Babes unfazed after Team Congress rallied to make it 7-all.
12: Coach Jim Kiley goes out to talk with pitcher Kathy Caster.
1: Tori Barnes is the manager for the congressional squad. Tori's mom, Joanne Emerson, she and Debbie Wasserman Schultz were very heavily involved in getting this congressional women's softball game afloat. Desjardins looking for her first hit on the night. Sends this one foul. The maximum amount of runs you can score in a half inning is 10. The Babes are at 7. Kathy Caster laboring here in the fifth. That's a called strike. Desjardins rung up by Jamie Dilla. That strikeout sends us to the sixth. A few moments ago, some fireworks in this congressional women's softball game. A blast from Gretchen Frazee. Bad News Babes. Fired up downtown.
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0: 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According to a new Magen research report, nearly 90 million Americans turn to C-SPAN, and they're almost perfectly balanced. 28% conservative, 27% liberal or progressive, 41% moderate. 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Because C-SPAN viewers want the facts, straight from the source. 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
1: Please be congratulated for all the work, both teams and all of our sponsors, for generating over $880,000 for the Young Survival Coalition. Emily Gooden is coming on to pitch, and this is a first for her. She's taking over now for Brianna Keeler. Gooden said that she would be impressed with herself if she didn't walk everybody, Sherry.
12: Well, I hope she doesn't. We want to see some hits here.
1: Bad News Babes, who've won 10 of the first 17 congressional women's softball games, 7 of the last 9. Lawmakers were a winner last year. We were here at Audi. The game was curtailed, lightning shortened after 4 innings. Fans continue to have a whole lot of fun. As we get back to Team Congress at the plate with Kat Kamek, the designated hitter. Gooden's first pitch on the way. Kat Kamek looking for her first hit on the night. Representative from Florida's 3rd District. Kamek watches this one float inside. It's an inning opening walk in the bottom of the 5th. We're slated for 7. The lead is 7 for the Bad News Babes in the light blue.
12: And Hillary Skolton from Michigan is running.
1: Ballant for Simeon from her knees, a bad throw. Everybody safe. Skolton will move up to 3rd. Runners on the corners. Congress in need of another rally. Getting things started well here in the bottom of the 5th. Simeon not able to make that play with wire. Debbie Wasserman Schultz in a key moment here in the bottom of the 5th. Eighteen years as a breast cancer survivor. She tells us she loves to cook. By the way, she used to carry a 165 bowling average. I'm envious.
12: I can see it. She can be a heck of a hitter, too. She gets hold of it.
1: Awaiting this one from Gooden. It sails high. Wasserman Schultz walks.
12: Bases loaded again.
1: The bases are loaded.
12: A lot of pressure on the pitcher.
1: Schreier comes to the plate. Gooden taking over for Brianna Keeler.

0: This was planned and in the works. Bad News Babes, captain will bring it to the plate. Schreier rolls it in the hole to right. That's a run scoring single. Skolten scores. Play at the plate is in time. Becca Ballant out at the plate. Schreier just one RBI on that single to right. Good defensive relay here, Sherry. Desjardins to Frazee and on the money to Tamara Keith.
1: That camera is trying to hit her.
0: Maxine Dexter at the plate. This one has a lot of English on it. It's a fair ball. The throw gets away down the right field line. Maxine scampers back to first. The bases remain loaded.
2: Again.
0: Kathy Castor to the plate. Team Congress batting 1 through 11. The Babes 1 through 14. Castor, who has walked twice. That one sails inside. Count it 2-2. A call, third strike. A strikeout for Emily Gooden. Brings us back to the top of the order. Julie Fedorchak. You'll often see her on her scooter in D.C. 6-run deficit for Team Congress.
3: Be ready, outfield! Be ready!
0: New captain at the plate. It's captain to captain in this battle. The count grows to 3-1. Fedorchak lifts it to left. Off the glove. One run will score. Two runs will score. Schreier touching home plate. And suddenly it's back to 14-10.
2: Good hit.
0: Hudeman wearing her sunglasses at night. Not able to make this play. That one lands, two more runs score, and the dangerous King Hines is to the plate. Her last episode was a near grand slam.
2: Ooh, she's going for it.
0: Turned out to be a two-run scoring ground rule double. Trailing by four. Big swing and a miss. The strikeout for Gooden, who gets congratulations from her mates. We're done with five in D.C. It's high scoring. You don't want to move now. The Babes out in front.
4: 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It's also on C-SPAN.org and C-SPAN Now, our free mobile video app. This is C-SPAN Radio, WCSP-FM Washington.
5: Welcome to Washington Today on C-SPAN Radio for Wednesday, September 23rd, 2026. Iran's president tells the United Nations General Assembly his country has been the victim of terrorism by the United States and Israel, and the Iranian people will never bend the knee or submit to the language of force. This comes a day after President Donald Trump told the gathering he had a decision to make, whether to annihilate Iran if they don't agree to abandon any nuclear weapons ambitions. President Trump's Board of Peace meets in New York to unveil the multi-billion dollar plan to rebuild Gaza. Secretary of State Marco Rubio meets with Russian Foreign Minister Sergey Lavrov and says there's interest in a limited ceasefire.

0: ceasefire with Ukraine involving grain shipments and energy-related targets. Chinese President Xi Jinping arrives in Washington, D.C. tonight for a state visit. OpenAI CEO Sam Altman and other leaders of tech companies addressed the United Nations Security Council today on safeguards on AI. Plus, Senator Susan Collins, Republican of Maine, calls a ProPublica report that the Trump administration shut down an FBI investigation of an alleged pay-to-play scheme with a defense contractor, a political hit job. First Lady Melania Trump launches an initiative to help women entrepreneurs, and tonight is the annual Congressional Women's Softball Game. It'll be live on the C-SPAN networks. CNBC writing, Iranian President Mahmoud Pakistan, in a defiant speech to the United Nations on Wednesday, blamed the U.S. and Israel for stoking global instability while accusing them of launching illegal attacks on his country's civilians and infrastructure. The address to the U.N. General Assembly in New York City was a fiery rebuke to President Donald Trump, who told the U.N. a day earlier that he was weighing whether to annihilate Iran after nearly 7 months of war. It also contradicted Trump's insistent narrative that Iran desperately seeks a peace deal and that one is likely to come right after the November 3rd midterm elections. That was from CNBC. This is part of the Iranian president's address through an interpreter.
1: If we truly seek to have an order based on international law and standards, it must be based in justice, common human will, uplifting human dignity, because a peace that does not encompass all is no peace, and fairness and justice that does not embrace all is not worthy of being called justice and fairness. But going back to the words of the President of the United States yesterday, shows those who are experts in international law and dialogue and diplomacy and basic human standards that everything uttered about our country goes against the very essence and charter and the spirit of the United Nations. He must know that the resistance of the Iranian people will only increase in the face of sanctions, increased pressure, increased bullying. We will never bow our head or bend at the knee. Iran must be understood by Mr. Trump and those who seek to bully us that we are ready for dialogue and diplomacy and negotiations without accepting the language of force.
0: Through an interpreter, the Iranian president addressing the UN General Assembly in New York City, there was one U.S. diplomat listening to the speech who walked out in protest, just as the Iranian delegation walked out on Tuesday when President Trump was speaking. Also, New York Times quoting Jeremy Suri, a historian at the University of Texas at Austin, on the historic nature of the Iranian president's speech. The leader of a country actively engaged in direct military hostilities with the U.S. has not addressed the U.N. before. President Trump has said he launched the war to prevent Iran from developing a nuclear weapon. The Iranian president said today his country's nuclear program is peaceful and legitimate.
1: For years, there have been labeled centrifuges, international sanctions, other labels when it comes to our nuclear technology. But for our country, peaceful nuclear technology is part of our inherent progress. For our sick people is cure and treatment. For the agricultural sector is food security. For industries, advancement and progress and supply of electrical energy. Iran does not accept for nuclear technology to be at the exclusive disposal of some, of a handful. We will not, bow our head and give up the right that is inherently ours. We say it clearly. No nuclear weapons and no limitations to peaceful nuclear technology.
0: The Iranian President Mahmoud Pakistan through an interpreter at the UN General Assembly in New York City. U.S. Secretary of State Marco Rubio was asked about Iran during a news conference today in New York City.
2: Mr. Secretary, what were the U.S. demands with the Iranians yesterday? And was there any discussion of return to the MOU, or have the terms changed for the United States?
3: Well,
2: in terms of
3: yesterday's conversation was with some of the mediators involved in that process. And I don't want to characterize it as one direction or another. I think it's a pretty clear understanding of what this is. Remember everything here at its core. The number one issue, the president highlighted this yesterday in a speech before the world. Iran can never have a nuclear weapon. Everything emanates from that. We understand the Straits is an issue. The southern lane of the Straits is open. Every day, more and more barrels of oil are flowing through there. And they're open thanks to the efforts of the United States military that's both defending shipping and has removed mines. And that trend will continue. Meanwhile, the only blockade in the Hormuz Straits is the one we've imposed on Iran because they keep firing on ships, and they continue to do so as early as this morning. There was another launch. So on shipping. So we'll continue to defend. We'll continue to hold the Straits open. So that's the issue. But the core issue here is that Iran can never have a nuclear weapon. We make that point in every interaction with them. Beyond that, I would say that, I don't want to characterize these meetings because if there's going to be a deal with Iran, it's not going to happen at a press conference. It's going to involve a lot of hard work over a period of time, and it will engage and involve mediators as well. So, as the president said, he's open to a deal. The president's open still to this moment to making a deal with Iran that allows Iran to be what it should be, which is a great and prosperous country. But if they continue to insist on the desire for a nuclear weapon, their support for proxies in the region, that their support of terrorism, they're the world's leading sponsor of terrorism, then we're going to have big problems with them. And the president has a number of options available to him, including the ones he's already taken, which is to impose severe and growing economic costs. But he also has some military options upon which I won't speculate.
0: Secretary of State Marco Rubio at a news conference in New York City. He also echoed President Trump's remarks from Tuesday that the Iranians think they can wait until after the midterm election, saying, "I think the Iranians are under this illusion that Democrats are going to win in November and the president will no longer be able to do things against them. I just don't think they understand our system very well." And from AP, a cargo ship was struck in the Strait of Hormuz on Wednesday. United Kingdom Maritime Trade Operations said, citing an unidentified company security officer, the crew abandoned the ship, which caught fire and was left adrift. The attack was the first reported in 2 days. No one immediately claimed responsibility. That was from AP. This is C-SPAN Radio's Washington Today. Story from Gothamist. The months in the making clash between Mayor Zohra Mamdani and Benjamin Netanyahu will come to a head on Thursday when the Israeli Prime Minister delivers a speech before the UN General Assembly in Manhattan. The two are poised to become the focal point of the annual gathering of the world's most powerful people, which brings motorcades, gridlock, and demonstrations to the city. This year's event comes with an additional layer of drama. During his mayoral campaign last year, Mamdani threatened to arrest Netanyahu on an international criminal court warrant. The mayor later clarified he doesn't have the authority to arrest the prime minister, but still called him a war criminal. That's the reporting from Gothamist Mayor Mamdani in a CNN interview, clips of which were released by the network Tuesday, was asked about that call to have the prime minister arrested.
4: In retrospect, do you think that that was a mistake to talk about arresting? It wasn't in your purview. Was it a mistake? Do you think you added to the fears of the Jewish community?
5: I have been clear about the way that I see the world, and I always owe New Yorkers that honesty. When it comes to Benjamin Netanyahu, I have described him as I believe him to be, a war criminal and an architect of a horrific genocide of the Palestinian people. And I've also been honest with New Yorkers that New York City does not have the authority to carry out the ICC's warrant, which, as you said, has been issued for Prime Minister Netanyahu, and that I do believe that that is something that should be honored, because what we want to see, and we've been talking about this today, is a faith in our politics, a faith in accountability. You know, I recently met the mayor of The Hague here at U20, and the key thing he kept emphasizing to all of us was the importance of the rule of law. And if the International Criminal Court deems someone worthy of an arrest because of a violation of those laws, then who are we to say that anyone should be above that? And I think very clearly that everyone should be held accountable to it.
0: New York City Mayor Zohra Mamdani, a Democrat, interviewed by CNN's Christian Amanpour. Also on Tuesday, the Israeli Prime Minister Benjamin Netanyahu posted a short video.
6: Shame on you, Mr. Mamdani. Shame on you for supporting the Hamas terrorist monsters who butchered our people. Shame on you for inciting riots against New York Jews. I'm coming to the UN. I'm going to tell the truth about our heroic soldiers, and I'm going to tell the truth about you.
0: Israeli Prime Minister Benjamin Netanyahu in a video Tuesday. Business Standard writing that he has sharply shortened his scheduled trip to New York for the United Nations General Assembly, reducing a planned multi-day visit to a few hours amid heightened security concerns and expected protests. New York Post writing that President Trump's Board of Peace announced a multi-phase recovery plan for the Gaza Strip on Wednesday, with the first step set to cost $2.45 billion over 6 months. The plan unveiled on the sidelines of the UN General Assembly in Midtown Manhattan comprises 66 programs focused on infrastructure, economic growth, and installing an international security force. The final cost of the completed reconstruction is estimated to cost $71 billion. That was from the New York Post. Here's part of the presentation.
7: Good morning, everybody. I'm Jos Mosso, CFO of the Board of Peace. Great to be here. Allow us just to provide a little bit of financial context here and get very, very specific. So when we launched this organization about a year ago in this effort, we talked about the general reconstruction budget. $71 billion was needed, big number. Initially, donations-based, over time, equity investments, at some point, financeable. Project finance, asset finance, providing mortgages, and so forth to Gazans. At this point, we have gone the other way around. We've done bottoms-up work. We've done incredibly thorough bottoms-up work to really figure out what is the impact that we want to have on the ground in Gaza. That has led to a project portfolio, $6 billion is the size of that project portfolio. And more specifically, we want to talk a little bit about today that we're going to initially launch about six-month program, $2.45 billion across 66 programs. We're going to show you every one of those 66 programs after the meeting. When I think about the finance side, of course we need funding. And the first phase, make no mistake about it, is all about donations for us. We have $18 billion in commitments at this point to the border piece. At this point, we have only called $280 million. This was for the building phase, and I'm pleased to say that we have not spent much of it. The vast majority of this amount is going to be available on the ground in Gaza. Our principle is going to be we're going to call capital as we need it, and we do not need to put money in our bank account before we're ready to actually have the impact. And at this point, we're ready to call capital. Make no mistake about it. So we're calling capital to fund a $2.45 billion worth of initiatives that we have.
0: At today's Board of Peace meeting in New York City, more from the New York Post article, before reconstruction can begin, as many as 250,000 members of the International Stability Force will begin moving sector by sector through Gaza to ensure phased demilitarization and decommissioning of Hamas's weapons takes place. Story from Reuters, Russia pounded Kyiv with drone strikes on Wednesday, hitting railway infrastructure, warehouses, and fuel stations just hours after Ukrainian President Volodymyr Zelensky met U.S. President Donald Trump to discuss peace efforts. At least two people were killed and more than 30 were injured in the attack. That was from Reuters. President Zelensky and President Trump met in New York on Tuesday, both there for the U.N. General Assembly. Later in the day, Zelensky was interviewed by the Wall Street Journal's editor-in-chief, Emma Tucker.
8: So I want to talk about the prospects for an energy ceasefire in a minute, but just to go back to the Ukrainian attacks on the Russian refineries, did the president bring up the specific issue of diesel prices? Because we know that this is something that's very much top of his mind at the moment.
9: Yeah, today we didn't talk about it, but by phone, yes, really, we raised this topic about the diesel. Especially about diesel. I said, look, for somebody, it's important for our lives are more important than the price of on energy and between us. I mean, this doesn't depend on us. I will be honest, everybody understands, really, everybody understands the volume of Hormuz has influence. It's not the volume from Russia. But in any way, even if this has influence, if everybody wants to help just people with diesel or with prices on diesel, okay, help us to stop Putin with blackouts on territory of Ukraine to attack our civil infrastructure, water supplies. Water is not an enemy for Putin. I mean, just water for people. So if he attacks, he has to understand that the response will come from Ukraine, and we will do it, of course, definitely, till the war will end.
8: So clearly you're not backing down. What would Russia have to do for Ukraine to stop bombing the refineries now or to sort of dial it down? What does Russia have to do?
9: Energy ceasefire. An energy ceasefire. It doesn't matter what kind of energy.
0: Ukrainian President Volodymyr Zelensky, part of an interview by the Wall Street Journal's editor-in-chief Emma Tucker on Tuesday. Today, Russian Foreign Minister Sergey Lavrov met with U.S. Secretary of State Marco Rubio, and Rubio, at a news conference, was asked about it.
10: You're meeting with Lavrov.
3: I'm very partial to the people who have to own their mics. Go ahead.
10: We do everything here.
3: All right.
11: Did you find that the Russians are at all interested in an energy ceasefire, as Zelensky has been proposing?
3: I think both sides have expressed an interest in some limited ceasefire that involved grain and energy. Obviously, you know, that won't be easy either, because but it's something that both sides have expressed an interest in. I think President Zelensky has done so publicly, did it with us yesterday, did it, I think, in interviews over the last few hours. And so obviously, look, that's something that might happen. It doesn't solve the war, but it does, I think, in some ways, potentially alleviate some of the global pressures that are being felt as a result of that. So that's something we're always open to exploring. It's been a feature of every conversation that we've had with them. It was a feature of the Witkoff-Kushner meeting in Moscow and in Kyiv. It was a feature of our conversation with President Zelensky yesterday. And it's something that if we can play a constructive role in making happen, we'd be very open to. Again, recognizing it doesn't end the war, but it does deal with something. And maybe it can serve as the baseline or a platform for a broader agreement. Ultimately, we all want this war to end. And that's the one thing about Russia and Ukraine, I will say, is that war is not going to end on the battlefield. That war is going to end, I think everyone acknowledges, with a negotiated agreement. And we all understand that. And the sooner we can reach that agreement, the less things will be destroyed and the less people are going to die on both sides. That's what the president wants.
0: Secretary of State Marco Rubio at a news conference in New York City this morning. He also confirmed that President Trump has invited Russian President Vladimir Putin to the G20 meeting in Miami in December. Russian Foreign Minister Sergei Lavrov said at a UN Security Council meeting today about the war between Russia and Ukraine that Russia will not pause its fighting even if negotiations take place. You'll hear him through an interpreter.
12: We are not going to have a pause in our special military operation. Europe, whatever it thinks, just wants to get a pause, and it wants to use it to pump the Kyiv regime with weapons that is clearly and blatantly using terrorist methods.
0: The interpreter for Russian Foreign Minister Sergei Lavrov at today's UN Security Council meeting about the war between Russia and Ukraine. Lavrov will be speaking for Russia at the United Nations General Assembly on Saturday. Ukrainian President Volodymyr Zelensky spoke before the UNGA today. AP writes that he urged the world's leaders to keep choking Russia's revenues and impede its war efforts, telling the assembly that Russia's revenues must remain a target. This is C-SPAN Radio's Washington Today. Also from AP, when Chinese President Xi Jinping arrives in Washington on Wednesday evening, he's expected to receive a rare greeting from President Donald Trump, who will meet his counterpart's plane on the tarmac instead of waiting for him to drive to the White House. Trump's decision to greet Xi shows how far the U.S. president is going to honor China's leader on his first state visit in more than a decade. That was from AP. That welcome will be at Joint Base Andrews in Maryland. Treasury Secretary Scott Bessent posting on X today in Washington, Vice Premier He Lifeng and I held substantive discussions on the U.S.-China economic relationship ahead of President Trump's meeting with President Xi. Our discussions continue to focus on securing meaningful commitments that protect American workers, farmers, and businesses while advancing U.S. economic and national security interests. That post from the Treasury Secretary Scott Bessent, and CBS News caught up with him and asked him a question about the meeting.
13: Did you reach any agreements in terms of extending the trade truce and getting to some tariff items that will be excluded?
14: Yes. So today, the Chinese on Sunday came up with the idea of a bigger deal. And given that this could be a historic year where the leaders meet up to four times, this being the second meeting in Shenzhen and then in Miami, we're open to the idea of they're just continuing the Busan arrangement or examining the bigger deal. We're fine with both, and we're going to do what's best for the American people.
0: Treasury Secretary Scott Bessent, that video posted by CBS News. The Hill writes that Republican Senator Roger Wicker of Mississippi slammed Chinese President Xi Jinping on Tuesday ahead of the Asian Leaders Summit with President Trump in Washington, D.C. During remarks on the Senate floor, Wicker said that had the White House asked him for advice, he would have suggested President Trump not invite Xi Jinping to Washington for such a lavish welcome. The Senate Armed Services Committee chair cited his troubling issues with Xi and the Chinese Communist Party for why he would not have invited the Chinese leader. That reporting from The Hill. Here's Senator Wicker on the Senate floor on Tuesday.
15: In light of the fact that The Chinese Communist President is coming to the United States. I want to take a moment to suggest a list of topics that the President might mention during the summit. As we know, a proper state visit requires a proper state dinner. Again, I would not have scheduled such a thing, but as guests converse over the meal, the President might inquire about the purposes of China's massive military buildup, or about China's clear support for Iran. This summer, it was all over the press that China gave Iran satellite imagery intelligence, and that intelligence led to the death of American troops. So I would certainly suggest that the President try to get an answer to that. And while President Trump and President Xi are talking, perhaps Mr. Trump could bring up the Uyghur people. For nearly a decade, Xi Jinping has consigned more than 1 million Uyghurs to concentration camps in China's Xinjiang region. I hope our president will take this visit as an opportunity to advocate for the Uyghur people. The fact that they remain in prison by the millions is a grave injustice and a reminder of Xi Jinping's many human rights abuses. And then after asking about the Uyghur people, the President should mention China's persecution of all manner of religious groups, to include Tibetan Buddhists, Christians, and those practicing Falun Gong. In July, President Trump successfully advocated for the release of Pastor Ezra Jin. Why not suggest releasing all imprisoned Christians and allowing all people of whatever faith to worship freely? And then President Trump might ask why China openly coerces Japan, Taiwan, and the Philippines. The Chinese dictator works hard to intimidate America's allies in the East China Sea, the Taiwan Straits, and the Second Thomas Shoal. China also bullies, jails, and otherwise silences dissidents. When meeting with Xi in May, President Trump advocated for Jimmy Lai, the Hong Kong newspaper publisher. Xi has kept locked up in solitary confinement. Why has Mr. Lai been locked up? His crime was speaking freely in Hong Kong. I hope Mr. Trump will again ask for the release of the frail, elderly Mr. Lai and all those imprisoned by the Chinese Communist Party in Hong Kong and elsewhere.
0: Senator Roger Wicker, Republican from Mississippi, chair of the Armed Services Committee, part of his speech on the Senate floor on Tuesday ahead of the visit to Washington, D.C. by Chinese leader Xi Jinping. Senator John Barrasso, Republican from Wyoming, the majority whip, spoke today.
16: President Xi is going to last visit the White House 11 years ago. Today, he's going to arrive to a very different America and a very different president. A decade ago, Barack Obama was in the White House. The Obama policy with regard to China was appeasement, was accommodation, and it was apologies. Obama's weakness gave China free rein to undermine our economy and our national security. China spied on American businesses. They stole American technology. China strengthened its grip on global supply chains. As Democrat climate alarmists forced the closure of our coal-fired power plants, China built new ones. They continue to build them today in the race for power, in the competition over artificial intelligence. From new technology to global supply chains, China's goal is to be the military, the economic, and the technological superpower of the world. China wants to push America aside. Their vision is not cooperation. It's not even competition. It's complete control. The American people want safety, prosperity, and freedom. That's what we want at home in America. America can't be free if we're dependent upon China for our medicine, for our materials, and for our minerals. We need to do more. America can't continue to lead the free world if we allow China to steal our best ideas and our newest technologies. We must stand firm. America needs to stand strong. We must say to China, never again. We also must say it to ourselves, never again will we allow ourselves to be in this position. Like President Trump is very clear-eyed. He sees the stakes. He knows the threats. He also understands that American strength is more important today than ever before. That's why the president is acting decisively to protect American interests.
0: Senator John Barrasso, Republican from Wyoming, the majority whip today on the Senate floor. Story from Politico, the Senate Minority Leader Chuck Schumer and other key Democrats are urging Majority Leader John Thune to bring three bills that would curb the sale of chips and semiconductor manufacturing equipment to China for a floor vote. The push puts chip export controls center stage on the Hill as Chinese President Xi Jinping touches down in Washington for a summit with President Donald Trump, where the two leaders are expected to discuss the shared risks of AI. That was from Politico. Here's Senator Schumer at the news conference.
17: Trump wines and dines President Xi at the White House. He has a choice to make. Once again, bend the knee to the CCP or to stand up to Xi and defend our national security and keep U.S. ahead of China on AI. That's why today we are calling on Trump to stand up for the nation's security by once and for all blocking China's access to our AI chips and manufacturing equipment. President Trump must draw a hard line. Do not weaken America's export controls. Do not give China greater access to the advanced chips and chip-making equipment it needs to close the gap with the United States. Why? Because Trump is currently giving away our greatest advantage in the AI race by greenlighting the sale of advanced AI chips to China. China's always been desperate to get our AI chips, that they have set up elaborate ways, to smuggle them, something the Trump administration has failed to stop and has only made easier for them to acquire. As we've been waiting for years, Trump cannot let the CCP get its hands on our most advanced chips and the manufacturing equipment needed to produce them. Trump could take action today to make this happen. A bipartisan group of senators has introduced legislation to update and strengthen our export controls. They are the MATCH Act, the AI Overwatch Act, and the Chip Security Act. We have worked with Republican partners. Each of these is a bipartisan piece of legislation.
0: Senate Minority Leader Chuck Schumer, Democrat from New York, at a news conference today on Capitol Hill with other Senate Democrats. Chinese President Xi Jinping's state visit will include, on Thursday, a White House arrival ceremony, military review, bilateral talks with President Trump, and a state dinner. Plus, First Lady Melania Trump will host the Chinese First Lady at a cultural event. And then on Friday, the Presidents Trump and Xi will visit the National Archives before President Xi flies home. More on AI when Washington Today continues in a moment. The leaders of tech companies brief the United Nations Security Council.
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0: 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Executives from three of the world's leading artificial intelligence companies, begins a Reuters article, briefed the UN Security Council on Wednesday amid warnings that increasingly powerful AI systems could soon improve themselves, slip beyond human control, and pose a threat to international security. The three companies are OpenAI, Anthropic, and Hugging Face. Here's OpenAI CEO Sam Altman.
19: We need a mechanism for complementary national and international frontier AI standards. standards for measuring capabilities, assessing risks, determining whether safeguards are sufficient, and preserving meaningful human oversight as systems become more autonomous. We need common standards so countries can compare evidence, verify compliance, and have a shared language and understanding about what is happening. We need accurate and speedy incident reporting, classification and reporting protocols, so the world can learn from failures before they become catastrophes. And we need secure channels among governments, critical infrastructure operators, and technical experts to share emerging vulnerabilities and new threats. Obviously, these standards should not lock in incumbents or favor one business model over another. They must support open and closed model developers, new entrants and established labs, national authority, and international cooperation. Each government should decide how to incorporate standards into its own legal system, but we will all be better off if we can agree on what good evidence, good safeguards, and good oversight look like on the global stage. We do not have all the answers, and we're very open to any better ideas. We're ready to work with you all and try our hardest to figure out the path forward. We are at a crossroads. One path leads to a world where power is concentrated, decisions are opaque, and people feel that the most important technology of their lifetime is something being done to them. The other path leads to a world where AI works for people, because people, through democratic institutions, help decide how it should develop and guide it, where scientific progress improves real lives, where more people can participate in the future, and where this technology continues to give individuals and communities greater power to live life as they choose. This is a future of realized potential, excitement, and wonder, and it is the future we believe is worth building. Thank you very much.
0: OpenAI CEO Sam Altman briefing the United Nations Security Council, holding a meeting on AI in New York City. Also there, Dario Amodei, co-founder and CEO of Anthropic.
20: On September 12th, I called for a collaborative effort to pace the frontier, not to stop AI progress, but to work together to make sure the industry and the world can proceed at a rate where we can be sure that safety keeps up with capability for everyone in the industry. This call had three parts. First, we committed to embed external evaluators inside Anthropic with employee-like access, similar to a food inspector, and we recommended that other companies across the world do the same. Some have already agreed to adopt this measure. Second, we called for cooperation across the industry to set standards and modulate the pace of progress. And finally, we called for global cooperation across the world between governments to set international standards. It is this last area that most squarely falls within this council's remit. I want to offer three ideas in this regard. First, we should begin with narrow agreements that every member can support, such as a ban on using AI to make biological weapons or permitting your AI technologies to be used to make biological weapons. Second, we should build evaluation and verification systems that keep pace with AI development so that states can have visibility into frontier model capability and can verify each other's commitments. Third, we should establish common global standards for testing AI models for loss of control risks and misuse risks, and a notification system for AI incidents that are significant to global security. I believe that this is the most important global security issue facing the world today. For all the differences of the people in this room, we must put aside those differences in order to confront this global opportunity and global threat that is being presented to us at the same time. No leader, no company, and no nation can manage this alone. We commit to working with governments in this room on this urgent work.
0: Dario Amodei, co-founder and CEO of Anthropic, briefing the United Nations Security Council in New York City. Associated Press reporting that Prince Harry warned Wednesday at the Clinton Global Initiative that artificial intelligence chatbots designed to provide companionship are even more dangerous to young people than social media. In 2024, Harry sounded the alarm at CGI about how social media has contributed to an epidemic of anxiety, depression, and social isolation among today's youth. Harry and his wife, Meghan, announced the founding of the Parents Network through the Archwell Foundation. That was from AP. Here's Prince Harry.
21: Since I last stood here, a new kind of lawsuit was filed and settled
1: alleging that AI company companion chatbots had contributed to the deaths of teenagers who trusted them with things that no child should have been left alone to ask an algorithm. Think about what that tells us. New companionship products were built at scale, they say, to solve the loneliness epidemic, which they created, and put into the hands of children before anyone had established whether they were safe. And when harm follows, the companies distance themselves from responsibility for the systems they built, blaming parents and children for lack of control. Find you, hook you, exploit you, break and then blame you, pretend to fix you, and use you more. It's the same playbook that built the last crisis, only now the technology is more persuasive, more intimate, and more powerful. And there is another difference this time. Social media learned how to capture our attention. AI is learning how to enter our relationships. It doesn't just want your attention. It wants your attachment. It wants to be the thing you confide in, the thing that remembers you, the thing that tells you it understands you, the ultimate sycophant. And for a child, that distinction matters enormously. We have spent years trying to loosen technology's grip on children's attention. I don't think we can wait another decade to discover what happens when technology has a grip on their relationships.
0: Great Britain's Prince Harry today in New York City at the Clinton Global Initiative. Washington Post writing, as more young people turn to chatbots for emotional support, artificial intelligence companies have promised to make their products suggest that users in distress seek real-life help. A new study found in longer conversations with teenage users, popular chatbots can still make potentially dangerous errors, like offering up a diagnosis of a teen's mental health condition or helping to conceal a suicide attempt. A June survey by the RAND think tank found that almost 1 in 5 Americans aged 12 to 21 use chatbots for mental health advice. That was from the Washington Post. This is C-SPAN Radio's Washington Today. U.S. Senate Homeland Security and Governmental Affairs Committee voted today not to support a request for immunity for a former assistant to Dr. Anthony Fauci, the former head of the National Institute of Allergy and Infectious Diseases, in the committee's investigation of the origins of the COVID-19 pandemic. The vote was short of the two-thirds needed. It was 8-7. Senator Rand Paul, Republican of Kentucky, the committee chair, supported the resolution. He said the committee needs to question this witness, who has previously pleaded the fifth, about alleged destruction of records.
21: The vote today is not a vote on guilt. It is not a vote on Anthony Fauci. It is a vote on whether a fact witness who has already claimed a privilege should receive the legal protection that allows her to answer. The only thing immunity changes is whether the American people hear what she knows. Ask yourself why anyone would oppose that. Voting no does not protect her. Immunity does that. A no vote, a vote not to give her immunity today, actually encourages the DOJ to seek to compel her testimony with an indictment. The best thing for this witness is to take the immunity deal and hopefully avoid a criminal prosecution. There's no principled reason to vote against giving her immunity. The only reason is that you do not want her to answer and that you do not want to know the truth. The law requires two-thirds of this committee to give immunity, 10 votes. All 8 Republicans on this committee want to hear her story, so all we need is today 2 Democrats to join us in seeking the truth.
0: Senator Rand Paul, Republican from Kentucky. Senator Maggie Hassan, Democrat from New Hampshire, opposed this resolution providing the immunity in exchange for testimony.
22: This committee functions best when we work in a bipartisan manner to accomplish things for the American people. There is a real need for serious bipartisan examination into what went well and what went wrong during our country's response to the pandemic, and for our committee to work together to address threats to our homeland security and improve how our government operates. But today, the members of this committee are being asked to rush to utilize an incredibly serious authority. Many of us just learned of this meeting and this motion yesterday. Compelling someone to testify after they have invoked their Fifth Amendment right is something none of us should take lightly. Before we take an extraordinary step like this, we should first more seriously pursue a good faith bipartisan approach to obtain this information and pursue the work of this committee. Because of that, I'm voting against this resolution today, and I encourage my colleagues to do the same.
0: Senator Maggie Hassan, Democrat from New Hampshire, at today's meeting of the Homeland Security and Governmental Affairs Committee. Again, the vote on the resolution was 8-7, short of the two-thirds needed to pass. In campaign 2026 news, Maine Morning Star headline, state of Maine, Democrats have been trying to nail Collins on corruption for years. Will this time be different? An article from WGME-TV in Portland explains, according to ProPublica, the former CEO of Navitech told FBI agents that a pro-Senator Collins super PAC and her campaign accepted illegal contributions connected to his company as Collins and her staff helped secure millions in federal funding. ProPublica alleged Collins knew all about it. The former CEO pleaded guilty in 2022 to illegal campaign contributions involving the super PAC and Collins' campaign, currently serving a sentence of more than 7 years in federal prison. ProPublica claims it wasn't until the Trump administration took back the White House that it effectively ended the FBI's investigation into the alleged pay-to-play collaboration. That was from WGME-TV in Portland. Today, a news conference in Portland had the executive director of the Maine Democratic Party, Devin Murphy Anderson.
2: The very serious questions raised by this investigation remain unanswered, and Maine people deserve those answers. Collins is the chair of the Senate Appropriations Committee. She holds enormous power, as we all know, over our taxpayer dollars and how they are spent. That power also comes with an enormous responsibility to the people of Maine. Us. When reporting like this raises questions about the relationship between campaign money and the use of Susan Collins' power, Mainers deserve transparency and we deserve accountability. We deserve to know exactly what happened. We deserve to know whether taxpayer dollars were always being directed solely based on the interests of Maine people or if there was something else at play. And we deserve representation in D.C. that understands the public office is public trust. We sent Senator Susan Collins to Washington to fight for us. Instead, it appears that she has sold us out yet again and gotten bailed out of trouble by the President of the United States. It is not the first time that she has betrayed us. However, this November, we have the opportunity to ensure that it is one of the last.
0: Devin Murphy Anderson, the Maine Democratic Party Executive Director in Portland, Maine today. Senator Susan Collins, running for re-election, on the All Things with Kim Strassel podcast on Tuesday, responded to the ProPublica reporting.
4: It's clearly a partisan hit job, and I've got to say, I do not understand how anyone would take the word of a felon who's been convicted twice, two separate cases, of five counts of money laundering, accounts of bank fraud, false submissions to the FEC. He is a convicted liar. And when you contrast that to my decades of honest public service, to the utmost, with the utmost integrity, it is so offensive. As you pointed out, the Biden-led Justice Department and FBI totally cleared my office, my campaign, and me 5 years ago of these seven-year-old allegations. And the FBI said again today that these are completely false. And it is so offensive. But clearly the timing is not coincidental. This is a smear job. And as someone who has always prided herself on serving with integrity, it really offends me. And I'm offended for my staff, too, both on the campaign and in the personal office. So shame on ProPublica for taking the words of a twice convicted felon over my office, campaign staff, and me. It's disgraceful.
0: Senator Susan Collins, Republican of Maine, on a Wall Street Journal podcast on Tuesday. Qantas Insights poll in the past couple of days puts her at 47% to the Democratic Senate nominee Troy Jackson's 46%, with a margin of error plus or minus 5%. So essentially the race is tied. Washington Post writing a sold-out crowd for Kentucky Governor Andy Beshear in Washington rose in applause after he hinted again he is eyeing the White House. Beshear, a Democrat, told Maryland Governor Wes Moore, the moderator and another possible Democratic contender for 2028, that he once thought his 2023 reelection bid in Kentucky would be his last campaign.
5: The job in front of us is big. As to the future beyond that, I will tell you, I walked off the stage in 2023 after reelection, looked at my wife and said, whoo, I'll never have to run for anything ever again. And sitting here today, I'm not sure that's true. Thank you. Thank you. I'm just gonna say, thank y'all. Oh man,
6: I like it.
5: I appreciate it. I appreciate it. And while that is not any type of announcement, because that would require me to fill out paperwork, I won't leave a broken country to my kids or to our future generations. And listen, we may have a lot of great candidates. But what's important to me is that we get this right.
6: That's right.
5: The future of the country is more important than any title. So I'm in this in whatever form it takes to make sure we can get back to, yes, we were an imperfect United States of America, but we were at least trying to move in the direction of opportunity for everyone, stability and how you could raise a family, an American dream that still worked for those that are out there. And I just desperately want the next generation to be able to love the country in the way that I was able to grow up in, to be proud of us, for us to not be the bully on the playground, but to be the leader of the free world again. And I'm just going to make sure I do everything I can to get us back there.
0: Governor Andy Beshear, Democrat from Kentucky, interviewed by Governor Wes Moore, Democrat from Maryland, about Governor Beshear's new book, Go and Do Likewise, How We Heal a Broken Country, co-hosted by the Politics and Prose Bookstore and George Washington University on Tuesday night. Story from CNBC, an October interest rate hike is very much on the table after a top Federal Reserve official Wednesday expressed support for one, and a fresh economic reading shows intensifying inflation pressures. In remarks prepared for a housing conference in Chicago, Fed Governor Michael Barr said he thinks policymakers still have more work to do, even after last week's quarter percentage point increase. That was the preview from CNBC. Here's Michael Barr at the conference in Chicago.
7: Our economy has experienced a series of shocks over the past year and a half. The imposition of tariffs, the conflict in the Middle East, and continued disruptions from Russia's war on Ukraine. And more recently, a surge in investment demand supported by the artificial intelligence build-out. These shocks have contributed to upward price pressures. Economic growth is strong and the labor market is solid, but inflation is above our 2% target and not clearly trending toward target in a timely way. Moreover, risks to achieving our inflation target have increased, while risks to the labor market have receded. We need to recalibrate monetary policy to reflect the balance of risks to our mandate goals. The FOMC took important action to that end last week by increasing the policy rate, which I supported. In my view, given changes to the economy, we were out of position, and we made an adjustment in the right direction. In my base case, further policy adjustments are likely to be needed to ensure inflation comes down to target in a timely fashion. We want to support sustainable, durable growth in support of maximum employment, and price stability is crucial to that.
0: Federal Reserve Governor Michael Barr at a housing conference in Chicago today. On Wall Street, the Dow was down 352, NASDAQ down 308, S&P down 58. That was the New York Stock Exchange opening bell rung today by First Lady Melania Trump. She was there to promote a new initiative called Imperia to help women leaders.
6: Imperia is for women who lead with independence, shape markets, influence policies, and help build the economic foundations for the future. This room holds incredible power. You represent nearly every major business sector. You influence capital, move markets, set trends, and turn ideas into industries. For generations, women fought for a seat at the table. The next chapter is about owning, growing, and making space for the women who come next. That means owning businesses, equity, real estate, capital, and investment assets. It also means owning our ideas, our intellectual property, and our economic future.
0: First Lady Melania Trump today at the New York Stock Exchange. Tonight is the annual Congressional Women's Softball Game featuring a bipartisan team of members of the U.S. House and Senate against a team of Washington, D.C. reporters. Congressional team captains, Senator Shelley Moore Capito, Republican of West Virginia, and Congresswoman Debbie Wasserman Schultz, Democrat from Florida, were interviewed by the NBC News Now podcast.
8: I think the concept was, we have enough partisanship here, let's do something where we're all on the same team. It was just magical the way it's come together. The first year or two, I think we played a different kind against some very young, we're getting slaughtered, young team, and then somehow we came up with the idea to play the press.
9: We thought it was really important to set an example as women that the men play against each other, we decided to play on the same team. And we all have women members. I mean, Shelley and I were on financial services together when she was in the House, and so I already knew Shelley also. But we all have met and gotten to know our colleagues on the other side of the aisle that honestly we would have never spoken to, would have no relationship with. I've passed laws that fight breast cancer with Republican women who I would never have met without the softball game.
0: Congresswoman Debbie Wasserman Schultz, Democrat from Florida, and before that, Senator Shelley Moore Capito, Republican from West Virginia, captains of the congressional softball team. Debbie Wasserman Schultz was diagnosed with breast cancer in 2007, and then she started this annual tradition 2 years later to benefit the Young Survival Coalition, which says it is an international organization focusing on adults ages 40 and under who are diagnosed with breast cancer. You can watch the game tonight live from Audi Field in Washington on C-SPAN, C-SPAN Now, our mobile app, and at C-SPAN.org starting at 7:30 p.m. Eastern. It's also on Monumental Sports Network. 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Remember to stay with C-SPAN for Associated Press news updates throughout the day, Monday through Friday, at the top of each hour. Hope you have a good night.

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1: Welcome to Washington Today on C-SPAN Radio for Wednesday, September 23rd, 2026. Iran's president tells the United Nations General Assembly his country has been the victim of terrorism by the United States and Israel, and the Iranian people will never bend the knee or submit to the language of force. This comes a day after President Donald Trump told the gathering he had a decision to make whether to annihilate Iran if they don't agree to abandon any nuclear weapons ambitions. President Trump's Board of Peace meets in New York to unveil the multi-billion dollar plan to rebuild Gaza. Secretary of State Marco Rubio meets with Russian Foreign Minister Sergei Lavrov and says there's interest in a limited ceasefire with Ukraine involving grain shipments and energy-related targets. Chinese President Xi Jinping arrives in Washington, D.C. tonight for a state visit. OpenAI CEO Sam Altman and other leaders of tech companies address the United Nations Security Council today on safeguards on AI. Plus, Senator Susan Collins, Republican of Maine, calls a ProPublica report that the Trump administration shut down an FBI investigation of an alleged pay-to-play scheme with a defense contractor, a political hit job. First Lady Melania Trump launches an initiative to help women entrepreneurs, and tonight is the annual Congressional Women's Softball Game.

0: Melania Trump launches an initiative to help women entrepreneurs, and tonight is the annual Congressional Women's Softball Game. It'll be live on the C-SPAN networks. CNBC writing, Iranian President Mahmoud Pakistan, in a defiant speech to the United Nations on Wednesday, blamed the U.S. and Israel for stoking global instability while accusing them of launching illegal attacks on his country's civilians and infrastructure. The address to the U.N. General Assembly in New York City was a fiery rebuke to President Donald Trump, who told the U.N. a day earlier that he was weighing whether to annihilate Iran after nearly 7 months of war. It also contradicted Trump's insistent narrative that Iran desperately seeks a peace deal and that one is likely to come right after the November 3rd midterm elections. That was from CNBC. This is part of the Iranian president's address through an interpreter.
1: If we truly seek to have an order based on international law and standards, it must be based in justice, common human will, uplifting human dignity, because a peace that does not encompass all is no peace, and fairness and justice that does not embrace all is not worthy of being called justice and fairness. But going back to the words of the President of the United States yesterday, shows those who are experts in international law and dialogue and diplomacy and basic human standards that everything uttered about our country goes against the very essence and charter and the spirit of the United Nations. He must know that the resistance of the Iranian people will only increase in the face of sanctions, increased pressure, increased bullying. We will never bow our head or bend at the knee. Iran must be understood by Mr. Trump and those who seek to bully us that we are ready for dialogue and diplomacy and negotiations without accepting the language of force.
0: Through an interpreter, the Iranian president addressing the UN General Assembly in New York City, there was one U.S. diplomat listening to the speech who walked out in protest, just as the Iranian delegation walked out on Tuesday when President Trump was speaking. Also, New York Times quoting Jeremy Suri, a historian at the University of Texas at Austin, on the historic nature of the Iranian president's speech. The leader of a country actively engaged in direct military hostilities with the U.S. has not addressed the U.N. before. President Trump has said he launched the war to prevent Iran from developing a nuclear weapon. The Iranian president said today his country's nuclear program is peaceful and legitimate.
1: For years, there have been labeled centrifuges, international sanctions, other labels when it comes to our nuclear technology. But for our country, peaceful nuclear technology is part of our inherent progress. For our sick people is cure and treatment. For the agricultural sector is food security. For industries, advancement and progress and supply of electrical energy. Iran does not accept for nuclear technology to be at the exclusive disposal of some, of a handful. We will not bow our head and give up the right that is inherently ours. We say it clearly. No nuclear weapons and no limitations to peaceful nuclear technology.
0: The Iranian president, Mahmoud Pakistan, through an interpreter at the UN General Assembly in New York City. U.S. Secretary of State Marco Rubio was asked about Iran during a news conference today in New York City.
2: Mr. Secretary, what were the U.S. demands with the Iranians yesterday? And was there any discussion of return to the MOU, or have the terms changed for the United States?
3: Well, yesterday's conversation was with some of the mediators involved in that process. And I don't want to characterize it as one direction or another. I think it's a pretty clear understanding of what this is. Remember everything here at its core. The number one issue, the president highlighted this yesterday in a speech before the world. Iran can never have a nuclear weapon. Everything emanates from that. We understand the Straits is an issue. The southern lane of the Straits is open. Every day, more and more barrels of oil are flowing through there. And they're open thanks to the efforts of the United States military that's both defending shipping and has removed mines. And that trend will continue. Meanwhile, the only blockade in the Hormuz Straits is the one we've imposed on Iran, because they keep firing on ships, and they continue to do so as early as this morning. There was another launch on shipping. So we'll continue to defend. We'll continue to hold the Straits open. So that's the issue. But the core issue here is that Iran can never have a nuclear weapon. We make that point in every

0: interaction with them. Beyond that, I would say that I don't want to characterize these meetings, because if there's going to be a deal with Iran, it's not going to happen at a press conference. It's going to involve a lot of hard work over a period of time, and it will engage and involve mediators as well. So as the president said, he's open to a deal. The president's open still to this moment to making a deal with Iran that allows Iran to be what it should be, which is a great and prosperous country. But if they continue to insist on the desire for a nuclear weapon, their support for proxies in the region, that their support of terrorism, they're the world's leading sponsor of terrorism, then we're going to have big problems with them. And the president has a number of options available to him, including the ones he's already taken, which is to impose severe and growing economic costs. But he also has some military options upon which I won't speculate.
1: Secretary of State Marco Rubio at a news conference in New York City. He also echoed President Trump's remarks from Tuesday that the Iranians think they can wait until after the midterm election, saying, "I think the Iranians are under this illusion that Democrats are going to win in November and the president will no longer be able to do things against them. I just don't think they understand our system very well." And from AEP, a cargo ship was struck in the Strait of Hormuz on Wednesday. The United Kingdom Maritime Trade Operations said, citing an unidentified company security officer, the crew abandoned the ship, which caught fire and was left adrift. The attack was the first reported in 2 days. No one immediately claimed responsibility. That was from AEP. This is C-SPAN Radio's Washington Today. A story from Gothamist. The months in the making clash between Mayor Zohra Mamdani and Benjamin Netanyahu will come to a head on Thursday when the Israeli Prime Minister delivers a speech before the UN General Assembly in Manhattan. The two are poised to become the focal point of the annual gathering of the world's most powerful people, which brings motorcades, gridlock, and demonstrations to the city. This year's event comes with an additional layer of drama. During his mayoral campaign last year, Mamdani threatened to arrest Netanyahu on an international criminal court warrant. The mayor later clarified he doesn't have the authority to arrest the prime minister, but still called him a war criminal. That's the reporting from Gothamist. Mayor Mamdani, in a CNN interview, clips of which were released by the network Tuesday, was asked about that call to have the prime minister arrested.
2: In retrospect, do you think that that was a mistake to talk about arresting? It wasn't in your purview. Was it a mistake? Do you think you added to the fears of the Jewish community?
3: I have been clear about the way that I see the world, and I always owe New Yorkers that honesty. When it comes to Benjamin Netanyahu, I have described him as I believe him to be, a war criminal and an architect of a horrific genocide of the Palestinian people. And I've also been honest with New Yorkers that New York City does not have the authority to carry out the ICC's warrant, which, as you said, has been issued for Prime Minister Netanyahu, and that I do believe that that is something that should be honored, because what we want to see, and we've been talking about this today, is a faith in our politics, a faith in accountability. You know, I recently met the mayor of The Hague here at U20, and the key thing he kept emphasizing to all of us was the importance of the rule of law. And if the International Criminal Court deems someone worthy of an arrest because of a violation of those laws, then who are we to say that anyone should be above that? And I think very clearly that everyone should be held accountable to it.
1: New York City Mayor Zohra Mamdani, a Democrat interviewed by CNN's Christiane Amanpour. Also on Tuesday, the Israeli Prime Minister Benjamin Netanyahu posted a short video.
4: Shame on you, Mr. Mamdani. Shame on you for supporting the Hamas terrorist monsters who butchered our people. Shame on you for inciting riots against New York Jews. I'm coming to the UN. I'm going to tell the truth about our heroic soldiers, and I'm going to tell the truth about you.
1: Israeli Prime Minister Benjamin Netanyahu in a video Tuesday, Business Standard writing that he has sharply shortened his scheduled trip to New York for the United Nations General Assembly, reducing a planned multi-day visit to a few hours amid heightened security concerns and expected protests. New York Post writing that President Trump's Board of Peace announced a multi-phase recovery plan for the Gaza Strip on Wednesday, with the first step set to cost $2.45 billion over 6 months. The plan unveiled on the sidelines of the UN General Assembly in Midtown Manhattan comprises 66 programs focused on infrastructure, economic growth, and installing an international security force. The final cost of the completed reconstruction is estimated to cost $71 billion. That was from the New York Post. Here's part of the presentation.
5: Good morning, everybody. I'm Joe Swarso, CFO of the Board of Peace. Great to be here. Allow us just to provide a little bit of financial context here and get very, very specific. So when we launched this organization about a year ago in this effort. We talked about the general reconstruction budget, $71 billion was needed, big number. Initially, donations-based, over time, equity investments, at some point, financeable. Project finance, asset finance, providing mortgages, and so forth to Gazans. At this point, we have gone the other way around. We've done bottoms-up work. We've done incredibly thorough bottoms-up work to really figure out what is the impact that we want to have on the ground in Gaza. That has led to a project portfolio, $6 billion is the size of that project portfolio. And more specifically, we want to talk a little bit about today that we're going to initially launch about a six-month program, $2.45 billion across 66 programs. We're going to show you every one of those 66 programs after the meeting. When I think about the finance side, of course we need funding. And the first phase, make no mistake about it, is all about donations for us. We have $18 billion in commitments at this point to the border piece. At this point, we have only called $280 million. This was for the building phase. And I'm pleased to say that we have not spent much of it. The vast majority of this amount is going to be available on the ground in Gaza. Our principle is going to be we're going to call capital as we need it. And we do not need to put money in our bank account before we're ready to actually have the impact. And at this point, we're ready to call capital. Make no mistake about it. So we're calling capital to fund that $2.45 billion worth of initiatives that we have.
1: At today's Board of Peace meeting in New York City, more from the New York Post article, before reconstruction can begin, as many as 250,000 members of the International Stability Force will begin moving sector by sector through Gaza to ensure phased demilitarization and decommissioning of Hamas's weapons takes place. Story from Reuters, Russia pounded Kyiv with drone strikes on Wednesday, hitting railway infrastructure, warehouses, and fuel stations just hours after Ukrainian President Volodymyr Zelensky met U.S. President Donald Trump to discuss peace efforts. At least two people were killed and more than 30 were injured in the attack. That was from Reuters. President Zelensky and President Trump met in New York on Tuesday, both there for the U.N. General Assembly. Later in the day, Zelensky was interviewed by the Wall Street Journal's editor-in-chief, Emma Tucker.
6: So I want to talk about the prospects for an energy ceasefire in a minute, but just to go back to the Ukrainian attacks on the Russian refineries, did the president bring up the specific issue of diesel prices? Because we know that this is something that's very much top of his mind at the moment.
7: Yeah, today we didn't talk about it, but by phone, yes, really, we raised this topic about the diesel, especially about diesel. I said, look, for somebody, it's important, for our lives are more important than the price of on energy and between us. I mean, this it doesn't depend on us. I will be honest, everybody understands the volume of Hormuz has influence. It's not the volume from Russia. But in any way, even if this has influence, if everybody wants to help just people with diesel or with prices on diesel, okay, help us to stop Putin with blackouts on territory of Ukraine to attack our civil infrastructure, water supplies. Water is not an enemy for Putin. I mean, just water for people. So if he attacks, he has to understand that the response will come from Ukraine, and we will do it, of course, definitely, till the war will end.
6: So clearly you're not backing down. What would Russia have to do for Ukraine to stop bombing the refineries now, or to sort of dial it down? What does Russia have to
7: offer? Energy ceasefire.
6: An
7: energy ceasefire. It doesn't matter what kind of energy.
1: Ukrainian President Volodymyr Zelensky, part of an interview by the Wall Street Journal's editor-in-chief Emma Tucker on Tuesday. Today, Russian Foreign Minister Sergei Lavrov met with U.S. Secretary of State Marco Rubio, and Rubio, at a news conference, was asked about it.
8: Meeting with Lavrov.
0: I'm very partial to the people who have to own their mics, so go ahead.
8: We do everything here.
0: All right.
8: Did you find that the Russians are at all interested in an energy ceasefire, as Zelensky has been proposing?
0: I think both sides have expressed an interest in some limited ceasefire that involved grain and energy. Obviously, you know, that won't be easy either, because but it's something that both sides have expressed an interest in. I think President Zelensky has done so publicly, did it with us yesterday, did it, I think, in interviews over the last few hours. And so obviously, look, that's something that might happen. It doesn't solve the war, But it does, I think, in some ways, potentially alleviate some of the global pressures that are being felt as a result of that. So that's something we're always open to exploring. It's been a feature of every conversation that we've had with them. It was a feature of the Witkoff-Kushner meeting in Moscow and in Kyiv. It was a feature of our conversation with President Zelensky yesterday. And it's something that if we can play a constructive role in making happen, we'd be very open to. Again, recognizing it doesn't end the war, but it does deal with something, and maybe it can serve as the baseline or a platform for a broader agreement. Ultimately, we all want this war to end, and that's the one thing about Russia and Ukraine, I will say, is that war is not going to end on the battlefield. That war is going to end, I think everyone acknowledges, with a negotiated agreement, and we all understand that. And the sooner we can reach that agreement, the less things will be destroyed, and the less people are going to die on both sides. That's what the president wants.
1: Secretary of State Marco Rubio at a news conference in New York City this morning. He also confirmed that President Trump has invited Russian President Vladimir Putin to the G20 meeting in Miami in December. Russian Foreign Minister Sergei Lavrov said at a UN Security Council meeting today about the war between Russia and Ukraine that Russia will not pause its fighting even if negotiations take place. You'll hear him through an interpreter.
9: We are not going to have a pause in our special military operation. Europe, whatever it thinks, just wants to get a pause, and it wants to use it to pump the Kyiv regime with weapons that is clearly and blatantly using terrorist methods.
1: The interpreter for Russian Foreign Minister Sergei Lavrov at today's UN Security Council meeting about the war between Russia and Ukraine. Lavrov will be speaking for Russia at the United Nations General Assembly on Saturday. Ukrainian President Volodymyr Zelensky spoke before the UNGA today. AP writes that he urged the world's leaders to keep choking Russia's revenues and impede its war efforts, telling the assembly that Russia's revenues must remain a target. This is C-SPAN Radio's Washington Today. Also from AP, when Chinese President Xi Jinping arrives in Washington on Wednesday evening, he's expected to receive a rare greeting from President Donald Trump, who will meet his counterpart's plane on the tarmac instead of waiting for him to drive to the White House. Trump's decision to greet Xi shows how far the U.S. president is going to honor China's leader on his first state visit in more than a decade. That was from AP. That welcome will be at Joint Base Andrews in Maryland. Treasury Secretary Scott Bessent posting on X today in Washington. Vice Premier He Lifeng and I held substantive discussions on the U.S.-China economic relationship ahead of President Trump's meeting with President Xi. Our discussions continue to focus on securing meaningful commitments that protect American workers, farmers, and businesses while advancing U.S. economic and national security interests. That post from the Treasury Secretary Scott Bessent, and CBS News caught up with him and asked him a question about the meeting.
10: Did you reach any agreements in terms of extending the trade truce and getting to some tariff items that will be excluded?
11: Yes. So today, the Chinese on Sunday came up with the idea of a bigger deal. And given that this could be a historic year where the leaders meet up to four times, this being the second meeting in Shenzhen and then in Miami, we're open to the idea of just continuing the Busan arrangement or examining the bigger deal. We're fine with both, and we're going to do what's best for the American people.
1: Sir. Treasury Secretary Scott Bessent, that video posted by CBS News. The Hill writes that Republican Senator Roger Wicker of Mississippi slammed Chinese President Xi Jinping on Tuesday ahead of the Asian Leaders Summit with President Trump in Washington, D.C. During remarks on the Senate floor, Wicker said that had the White House asked him for advice, he would have suggested President Trump not invite Xi Jinping to Washington for such a lavish welcome. The Senate Armed Services Committee chair cited his troubling issues with Xi and the Chinese Communist Party for why he would not have invited the Chinese leader. That reporting from The Hill. Here's Senator Wicker on the Senate floor on Tuesday.
12: In light of the fact that the Chinese Communist president is coming to the United States, I want to take a moment to suggest a list of topics that the president might mention during the summit. As we know, a proper state visit requires a proper state dinner. Again, I would not have scheduled such a thing, but as guests converse over the meal, the president might inquire about the purposes of China's massive military buildup, or about China's clear support for Iran. This summer, it was all over the press that China gave Iran satellite imagery intelligence, and that intelligence led to the death of American troops. So I would certainly suggest that the president try to get an answer to that. And while President Trump and President Xi are talking, perhaps Mr. Trump could bring up the Uyghur people. For nearly a decade, Xi Jinping has consigned more than 1 million Uyghurs to concentration camps in China's Xinjiang region. I hope our president will take this visit as an opportunity to advocate for the Uyghur people. The fact that they remain in prison by the millions is a grave injustice and a reminder of Xi Jinping's many human rights abuses. And then after asking about the Uyghur people, the president should mention China's persecution of all manner of religious groups, to include Tibetan Buddhists, Christians, and those practicing Falun Gong. In July, President Trump successfully advocated for the release of Pastor Ezra Jin. Why not suggest releasing all imprisoned Christians and allowing all people of whatever faith to worship freely? And then President Trump might ask why China openly coerces Japan, Taiwan, and the Philippines. The Chinese dictator works hard to intimidate America's allies in the East China Sea, the Taiwan Straits, and the Second Thomas Shoal. China also bullies, jails, and otherwise silences dissidents. When meeting with Xi in May, President Trump advocated for Jimmy Lai, the Hong Kong newspaper publisher. Xi has kept locked up in solitary confinement. Why has Mr. Lai been locked up? His crime was speaking freely in Hong Kong. I hope Mr. Trump will again ask for the release of the frail, elderly Mr. Lai and all those imprisoned by the Chinese Communist Party in Hong Kong and elsewhere.
1: Senator Roger Wicker, Republican from Mississippi, chair of the Armed Services Committee, part of his speech on the Senate floor on Tuesday, ahead of the visit to Washington, D.C. by Chinese leader Xi Jinping. Senator John Barrasso, Republican from Wyoming, the majority whip, spoke today.
13: President Xi is going to last visit the White House 11 years ago. Today, he's going to arrive to a very different America and a very different president. A decade ago, Barack Obama was in the White House. The Obama policy with regard to China was appeasement, it was accommodation, and it was apologies. Obama's weakness gave China free rein to undermine our economy and our national security. China spied on American businesses. They stole American technology. China strengthened its grip on global supply chains. As Democrat climate alarmists forced the closure of our coal-fired power plants, China built new ones. They continue to build them today in the race for power, in the competition over artificial intelligence. From new technology to global supply chains, China's goal is to be the military, the economic, and the technological superpower of the world. China wants to push America aside. Their vision is not cooperation. It's not even competition. It's complete control. The American people want safety, prosperity, and freedom. That's what we want at home in America. America can't be free if we're dependent upon China for our medicine, for our materials, and for our minerals. We need to do more. America can't continue to lead the free world if we allow China to steal our best ideas and our newest technologies. We must stand firm. America needs to stand strong. We must say to China, never again. We also must say it to ourselves, never again will we allow ourselves to be in this position. I think President Trump is very clear-eyed. He sees the stakes. He knows the threats. He also understands that American strength is more important today than ever before. That's why the president is acting decisively to protect American interests.
1: Senator John Barrasso, Republican from Wyoming, the majority whip today on the Senate floor. Story from Politico, the Senate Minority Leader Chuck Schumer and other key Democrats are urging Majority Leader John Thune to bring three bills that would curb the sale of chips and semiconductor manufacturing equipment to China for a floor vote. The push puts chip export controls center stage on the Hill as Chinese President Xi Jinping touches down in Washington for a summit with President Donald Trump, where the two leaders are expected to discuss the shared risks of AI. That was from Politico. Here's Senator Schumer at the news conference.
14: Trump wines and dines President Xi at the White House. He has a choice to make. Once again, bend the knee to the CCP or to stand up to Xi and defend our national security and keep U.S. ahead of China on AI. That's why today we are calling on Trump to stand up for the nation's security by once and for all blocking China's access to our AI chips and manufacturing equipment. President Trump must draw a hard line. Do not weaken America's export controls. Do not give China greater access to the advanced chips and chip-making equipment it needs to close the gap with the United States. Why? Because Trump is currently giving away our greatest advantage in the AI race by greenlighting the sale of advanced AI chips to China. China's always been desperate to get our AI chips, that they have set up elaborate ways, to smuggle them, something the Trump administration has failed to stop and has only made easier for them to acquire. As we've been waiting for years, as we've been warning for years, rather, Trump cannot let the CCP get its hands on our most advanced chips and the manufacturing equipment needed to produce them. Trump could take action today to make this happen. A bipartisan group of senators has introduced legislation to update and strengthen our export controls. They are the Match Act, the AI Overwatch Act, and the Chip Security Act. We have worked with Republican partners. Each of these is a bipartisan piece of legislation.
1: Senate Minority Leader Chuck Schumer, Democrat from New York, at a news conference today on Capitol Hill with other Senate Democrats. Chinese President Xi Jinping's state visit will include, on Thursday, a White House arrival ceremony, military review, bilateral talks with President Trump, and a state dinner. Plus, First Lady Melania Trump will host the Chinese First Lady at a cultural event. And then on Friday, the Presidents Trump and Xi will visit the National Archives before President Xi flies home. More on AI when Washington Today continues in a moment. The leaders of tech companies brief the United Nations Security Council.
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1: 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Executives from three of the world's leading artificial intelligence companies, begins a Reuters article, briefed the UN Security Council on Wednesday amid warnings that increasingly powerful AI systems could soon improve themselves, slip beyond human control, and pose a threat to international security. The three companies are OpenAI, Anthropic, and Hugging Face. Here's OpenAI CEO Sam Altman.
16: We need a mechanism for complementary national and international frontier AI standards. Standards for measuring capabilities, assessing risks, determining whether safeguards are sufficient, and preserving meaningful human oversight as systems become more autonomous. We need common standards so countries can compare evidence, verify compliance, and have a shared language and understanding about what is happening. We need accurate and speedy incident reporting, classification and reporting protocols so the world can learn from failures before they become catastrophes. And we need secure channels among governments, critical infrastructure operators, and technical experts to share emerging vulnerabilities and new threats. Obviously, these standards should not lock in incumbents or favor one business model over another. They must support open and closed model developers, new entrants and established labs, national authority, and international cooperation. Each government should decide how to incorporate standards into its own legal system, but we will all be better off if we can agree on what good evidence, good safeguards, and good oversight look like on the global stage. We do not have all the answers, and we're very open to any better ideas. We're ready to work with you all and try our hardest to figure out the path forward. We are at a crossroads. One path leads to a world where power is concentrated, decisions are opaque, and people feel that the most important technology of their lifetime is something being done to them. The other path leads to a world where AI works for people, because people, through democratic institutions, help decide how it should develop and guide it, where scientific progress improves real lives, where more people can participate in the future, and where this technology continues to give individuals and communities greater power to live life as they choose. This is the future of realized potential, excitement, and wonder, and it is the future we believe is worth building. Thank you very much.
1: OpenAI CEO Sam Altman briefing the United Nations Security Council, holding a meeting on AI in New York City. Also there, Dario Amodei, co-founder and CEO of Anthropic.
17: On September 12th, I called for a collaborative effort to pace the frontier, not to stop AI progress, but to work together to make sure the industry and the world can proceed at a rate where we can be sure that safety keeps up with capability for everyone in the industry. This call had three parts. First, we committed to embed external evaluators inside Anthropic with employee-like access, similar to a food inspector, and we recommended that other companies across the world do the same. Some have already agreed to adopt this measure. Second, we called for cooperation across the industry to set standards and modulate the pace of progress. And finally, we called for global cooperation across the world between governments to set international standards. It is this last area that most squarely falls within this council's remit. I want to offer three ideas in this regard. First, we should begin with narrow agreements that every member can support, such as a ban on using AI to make biological weapons or permitting your AI technologies to be used to make biological weapons. Second, we should build evaluation and verification systems that keep pace with AI development so that states can have visibility into frontier model capability and can verify each other's commitments. Third, we should establish common global standards for testing AI models for loss of control risks and misuse risks, and a notification system for AI incidents that are significant to global security. I believe that this is the most important global security issue facing the world today. For all the differences of the people in this room, we must put aside those differences in order to confront this global opportunity and global threat that is being presented to us at the same time. No leader, no company, and no nation can manage this alone. We commit to working with governments in this room on this urgent work.
1: Dario Amodei, co-founder and CEO of Anthropic, briefing the United Nations Security Council in New York City. Associated Press reporting that Prince Harry warned Wednesday at the Clinton Global Initiative that artificial intelligence chatbots designed to provide companionship are even more dangerous to young people than social media. In 2024, Harry sounded the alarm at CGI about how social media has contributed to an epidemic of anxiety, depression, and social isolation among today's youth. Harry and his wife, Meghan, announced the founding of the Parents Network through the Archwell Foundation. That was from AP. Here's Prince Harry.
18: Since I last stood here, a new kind of lawsuit was filed and settled, alleging that AI companion chatbots had contributed to the deaths of teenagers who trusted them with things that no child should have been left alone to ask an algorithm. Think about what that tells us. New companionship products were built at scale, they say, to solve the loneliness epidemic, which they created, and put into the hands of children before anyone had established whether they were safe. And when harm follows, the companies distanced themselves from responsibility for the systems they built, blaming parents and children for lack of control. Find you, hook you, exploit you, break and then blame you, pretend to fix you, and use you more. It's the same playbook that built the last crisis, only now the technology is more persuasive, more intimate, and more powerful. And there is another difference this time. Social media learned how to capture our attention. AI is learning how to enter our relationships. It doesn't just want your attention. It wants your attachment. It wants to be the thing you confide in, the thing that remembers you, the thing that tells you it understands you, the ultimate sycophant. And for a child, that distinction matters enormously. We have spent years trying to loosen technology's grip on children's attention. I don't think we can wait another decade to discover what happens when technology has a grip on their relationships.
1: Great Britain's Prince Harry today in New York City at the Clinton Global Initiative. Washington Post writing, as more young people turn to chatbots promotional support, artificial intelligence companies have promised to make their products suggest that users in distress seek real-life help. A new study found in longer conversations with teenage users, popular chatbots can still make potentially dangerous errors, like offering up a diagnosis of a teen's mental health condition or helping to conceal a suicide attempt. A June survey by the RAND think tank found that almost 1 in 5 Americans aged 12 to 21 use chatbots for mental health advice. That was from the Washington Post. This is C-SPAN Radio's Washington Today. U.S. Senate Homeland Security and Governmental Affairs Committee voted today not to support a request for immunity for a former assistant to Dr. Anthony Fauci, the former head of the National Institute of Allergy and Infectious Diseases, in the committee's investigation of the origins of the COVID-19 pandemic. The vote was short of the two-thirds needed. It was 8-7. Senator Rand Paul, Republican of Kentucky, the committee chair, supported the resolution. He said the committee needs to question this witness, who has previously pleaded the fifth, about alleged destruction of records.
19: The vote today is not a vote on guilt. It is not a vote on Anthony Fauci. It is a vote on whether a fact witness who has already claimed a privilege should receive the legal protection that allows her to answer. The only thing immunity changes is whether the American people hear what she knows. Ask yourself why anyone would oppose that. Voting no does not protect her. Immunity does that. A no vote, a vote not to give her immunity today, actually encourages the DOJ to seek to compel her testimony with an indictment. The best thing for this witness is to take the immunity deal and hopefully avoid a criminal prosecution. There's no principled reason to vote against giving her immunity. The only reason is that you do not want her to answer and that you do not want to know the truth. The law requires two-thirds of this committee to give immunity, 10 votes. All 8 Republicans on this committee want to hear her story, so all we need is today 2 Democrats to join us in seeking the truth.
1: Senator Rand Paul, Republican from Kentucky. Senator Maggie Hassan, Democrat from New Hampshire, opposed this resolution providing the immunity in exchange for testimony.
20: This committee functions best when we work in a bipartisan manner to accomplish things for the American people. There is a real need for serious bipartisan examination into what went well and what went wrong during our country's response to the pandemic, and for our committee to work together to address threats to our homeland security and improve how our government operates. But today, the members of this committee are being asked to rush to utilize an incredibly serious authority. Many of us just learned of this meeting and this motion yesterday. Compelling someone to testify after they have invoked their Fifth Amendment right is something none of us should take lightly. Before we take an extraordinary step like this, we should first more seriously pursue a good faith bipartisan approach to obtain this information and pursue the work of this committee. Because of that, I'm voting against this resolution today, and I encourage my colleagues to do the same.
1: Senator Maggie Hassan, Democrat from New Hampshire, at today's meeting of the Homeland Security and Governmental Affairs Committee. Again, the vote on the resolution was 8-7, short of the two-thirds needed to pass. In campaign 2026 news, Maine Morningstar headline, state of Maine, Democrats have been trying to nail Collins on corruption for years. Will this time be different? An article from WGME-TV in Portland explains, according to ProPublica, the former CEO of Navitech told FBI agents that a pro-Senator Collins super PAC and her campaign accepted illegal contributions connected to his company as Collins and her staff helped secure millions in federal funding. ProPublica alleged Collins knew all about it. The former CEO pleaded guilty in 2022 to illegal campaign contributions involving the super PAC and Collins' campaign, currently serving a sentence of more than 7 years in federal prison. ProPublica claims it wasn't until the Trump administration took back the White House that it effectively ended the FBI's investigation into the alleged pay-to-play collaboration. That was from WGME-TV in Portland. Today, a news conference in Portland had the executive director of the Maine Democratic Party, Devin Murphy Anderson.
2: The very serious questions raised by this investigation remain unanswered, and Maine people deserve those answers. Collins is the chair of the Senate Appropriations Committee. She holds enormous power, as we all know, over our taxpayer dollars and how they are spent. That power also comes with an enormous responsibility to the people of Maine. Us. When reporting like this raises questions about the relationship between campaign money and the use of Susan Collins' power, Mainers deserve transparency and we deserve accountability. We deserve to know exactly what happened. We deserve to know whether taxpayer dollars were always being directed solely based on the interests of Maine people or if there was something else at play. And we deserve representation in D.C. that understands the public office is public trust. We sent Senator Susan Collins to Washington to fight for us. Instead, it appears that she has sold us out yet again and gotten bailed out of trouble by the President of the United States. It is not the first time that she has betrayed us. However, this November, we have the opportunity to ensure that it is one of the last.
1: Devin Murphy Anderson, the Maine Democratic Party executive director in Portland, Maine today. Senator Susan Collins, running for re-election, on the All Things with Kim Strassel podcast on Tuesday, responded to the ProPublica reporting.
21: It's clearly a partisan hit job, and I've got to say, I do not understand how anyone would take the word of a felon who's been convicted twice, two separate cases, of five counts of money laundering, accounts of bank fraud, false submissions to the FEC. He is a convicted liar. And when you contrast that to my decades of honest public service, to the utmost, with the utmost integrity, it is so offensive. As you pointed out, the Biden-led Justice Department and FBI totally cleared my office, my campaign, and me 5 years ago of these 7-year-old allegations. And the FBI said again today that these are completely false. And it is so offensive. But clearly the timing is not coincidental. This is a smear job. And as someone who has always prided herself on serving with integrity, it really offends me. And I'm offended for my staff, too, both on the campaign and in the personal office. So shame on ProPublica for taking the words of a twice-convicted felon over my office, campaign staff, and me. It's disgraceful.
1: Senator Susan Collins, Republican of Maine, on a Wall Street Journal podcast on Tuesday. Qantas Insights poll in the past couple of days puts her at 47% to the Democratic Senate nominee Troy Jackson's 46%, with a margin of error plus or minus 5%. So essentially the race is tied. Washington Post, writing a sold-out crowd for Kentucky Governor Andy Beshear in Washington, rose in applause after he hinted again he is eyeing the White House. But Scheer, a Democrat, told Maryland Governor Wes Moore, the moderator and another possible Democratic contender for 2028, that he once thought his 2023 reelection bid in Kentucky would be his last campaign.
3: The job in front of us is big. As to the future beyond that, I will tell you, I walked off the stage in 2023 after reelection, looked at my wife and said, whoo, I'll never have to run for anything ever again. And sitting here today, I'm not sure that's true. Thank you. Thank you. Thank you all. Oh, man.
4: I like it.
3: I appreciate it. And while that is not any type of announcement, because that would require me to fill out paperwork, I won't leave a broken country to my kids or to our future generations. And listen, we may have a lot of great candidates. But what's important to me is that we get this right.
4: That's right.
3: The future of the country is more important than any title. So I'm in this in whatever form it takes to make sure we can get back to, yes, we were an imperfect United States of America, but we were at least trying to move in the direction of opportunity for everyone, stability and how you could raise a family, an American dream that still worked for those that are out there. And I just desperately want the next generation to be able to love the country in the way that I was able to grow up in, to be proud of us, for us to not be the bully on the playground, but to be the leader of the free world again. And I'm just going to make sure I do everything I can to get us back there.
1: Governor Andy Beshear, Democrat from Kentucky, interviewed by Governor Wes Moore, Democrat from Maryland, about Governor Beshear's new book, Go and Do Likewise, How We Heal a Broken Country, co-hosted by the Politics and Prose Bookstore and George Washington University on Tuesday night. Story from CNBC, an October interest rate hike is very much on the table after a top Federal Reserve official Wednesday expressed support for one, and a fresh economic reading shows intensifying inflation pressures. In remarks prepared for a housing conference in Chicago, Fed Governor Michael Barr said he thinks policymakers still have more work to do, even after last week's quarter percentage point increase. That was the preview from CNBC. Here's Michael Barr at the conference in Chicago.
22: Our economy has experienced a series of shocks over the past year and a half. The imposition of tariffs, the conflict in the Middle East, and continued disruptions from Russia's war on Ukraine. And more recently, a surge in investment demand supported by the artificial intelligence build-out. These shocks have contributed to upward price pressures. Economic growth is strong, and the labor market is solid. But inflation is above our 2% target and not clearly trending toward target in a timely way. Moreover, risks to achieving our inflation target have increased, while risks to the labor market have receded. We need to recalibrate monetary policy to reflect the balance of risks to our mandate goals. The FOMC took important action to that end last week by increasing the policy rate, which I supported. In my view, given changes to the economy, we were out of position, and we made an adjustment in the right direction. In my base case, further policy adjustments are likely to be needed to ensure inflation comes down to target in a timely fashion. We want to support sustainable, durable growth in support of maximum employment, and price stability is crucial to that.
1: Federal Reserve Governor Michael Barr at a housing conference in Chicago today. On Wall Street, the Dow was down 352, NASDAQ down 308, S&P down 58. That was the New York Stock Exchange opening bell rung today by First Lady Melania Trump. She was there to promote a new initiative called Imperia to help women leaders.
4: Imperia is for women who lead with independence, shape markets, influence policies, and help build the economic foundations for the future. This room holds incredible power. You represent nearly every major business sector. You influence capital, move markets, set trends, and turn ideas into industries. For generations, women fought for a seat at the table. The next chapter is about owning, growing, and making space for the women who come next. That means owning businesses, equity, real estate, capital, and investment assets. It also means owning our ideas, our intellectual property, and our economic future.
1: First Lady Melania Trump today at the New York Stock Exchange. Tonight is the annual Congressional Women's Softball Game featuring a bipartisan team of members of the U.S. House and Senate against a team of Washington, D.C. reporters. Congressional team captains, Senator Shelley Moore Capito, Republican of West Virginia, and Congresswoman Debbie Wasserman Schultz, Democrat from Florida, were interviewed by the NBC News Now podcast.
5: I think the concept was, we have enough partisanship here, let's do something where we're all on the same team. It was just magical the way it's come together. The first year or two, I think we played a different kind, against some very young, we're getting slaughtered, young team, and then somehow we came up with the idea to play the press.
6: We thought it was really important to set an example as women that the men play against each other, we decided to play on the same team. And we all have women members. I mean, Shelley and I were on financial services together when she was in the House, and so I already knew Shelley also. But we all have met and gotten to know our colleagues on the other side of the aisle that honestly we would have never spoken to, would have no relationship with. I've passed laws that fight breast cancer with Republican women who I would never have met without the softball game.
1: Congresswoman Debbie Wasserman Schultz, Democrat from Florida, and before that, Senator Shelley Moore Capito, Republican from West Virginia, captains of the congressional softball team. Debbie Wasserman Schultz was diagnosed with breast cancer in 2007, and then she started this annual tradition 2 years later to benefit the Young Survival Coalition, which says it is an international organization focusing on adults ages 40 and under who are diagnosed with breast cancer. You can watch the game tonight live from Audi Field in Washington on C-SPAN, C-SPAN Now, our mobile app, and at cspan.org starting at 7:30 p.m. Eastern. It's also on Monumental Sports Network. 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Remember to stay with C-SPAN for Associated Press news updates throughout the day, Monday through Friday, at the top of each hour. Hope you have a good night.

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1: On Wednesday, the Iranian president spoke before the UN General Assembly and signaled that he was open to negotiating a deal with Israel and the United States. Here's the Iranian president speaking through an interpreter.
2: In the name of God, the most compassionate, the most merciful, Mr. President, Mr. Secretary General, Excellencies, ladies and gentlemen. I had prepared a speech to present to you yesterday. The United States President described us as terrorists. We have been the victims of terrorism. I come from an Iran in which our esteemed supreme leader was assassinated without any legal framework or reason. I come from an Iran where, in truth, they bombed a school. You see these children? These children perished under bombs with weapons used by the United States and Israel. They were innocent, had committed no crimes. Lamert, one of the small cities in a province in Iran, a sports hall where children were busy playing. The United States, by using weapons with multiple warheads, targeted that sports hall. They martyred, assassinated our scientists, our men, women, and children. Innocent children whom in truth had committed no crimes, no sins. Those who are terrorists and train and protect terrorists describe us as such. We have only defended ourselves. We are not terrorists. Our innocent people have been the targets of cowardly attacks and aggressions imposed upon our country. And we defended ourselves with utmost strength. America and Israel attacked us, equipped with the latest technology and weapon systems, and our people stood steadfast. Yes, they did hit us, but we did not bend the knee. We did not bow our head. We responded, but we did not hit civilian populations. They came into surrounding territories and targeted our universities, our healthcare centers, our schools, our hospitals, our infrastructures, all of it against international law. When I took over the responsibilities as president, they assassinated Ismail Haniyeh in Iran on the day of my inauguration. Israel targets any neighborhood in any city in any province, commits assassinations like a true terrorist. In Gaza, over 80,000 innocent civilians have been murdered, brutally murdered. Hundreds of thousands have been displaced. They are committing genocide by using the so-called technologies that they have at their disposal. Then they label others as terrorists. Are we the sources of instability? We only seek to live independently. We are the ones who cause instability. Those who are committing terrorism and committing crimes, are they the protectors of peace and stability? None of the international laws have been adhered to by them. This is what we're facing. We don't want anything. We have received our response. We need strength, because a people which is unable to defend itself will be trampled upon in today's world. We live in a world in which the powerful, instead of thinking about humanity, justice, fairness, and democracy, they seem to be the protectors and creators of instability and destruction. Whomever they wish to discredit, they label them as terrorists. 200 years, for the past 2 centuries, Iran has not attacked any country or any territory, but we've always defended ourselves steadfastly. But now we're being accused of being source of instability in the region. We're labeled terrorists. And this has made it so that the path that we have chosen for ourselves requires power to defend ourselves. We do not seek power in order to attack or commit aggression. We seek energy for progress, not to threaten societies with weapons. And we wish to cooperate and collaborate for security. The people of Iran, in the past 7 months, our people have been in the streets every night demonstrating in support of their land, of their homeland, so as to not allow those who were equipped and trained and armed by Israel and America to cause disruption in the security of their country. For 7 months, day and night, they've been present in the streets. They are our source of power and our support, and that's why we stand fast. Iran must be powerful so as to avoid being threatened, to avoid its future being threatened. We do not wish to use our power for hegemony, and we do not seek our security in the insecurity of others. Vis-a-vis Iran's defense, our defensive systems have been built so that no one can think that bombing of Iranian cities will go unanswered. That is why we have the military power we do, for defense. But we say it clearly, in order to defend our country, we do not seek anyone's permission or approval. We seek energy for progress. For years, there have been, they have labeled centrifuges, international sanctions, other labels when it comes to our nuclear technology. But for our country, peaceful nuclear technology is part of our inherent progress. For our sick people is cure and treatment. For the agricultural sector is food security. For industries, advanced.

0: supply of electrical energy, Iran does not accept for nuclear technology to be at the exclusive disposal of some, of a handful. We will not bow our head and give up the right that is inherently ours. We say it clearly. No nuclear weapons and no limitations to peaceful nuclear technology. Our peace will not come in the field of battle. But
1: Iranian President Masoud Pezeshkian, speaking through an interpreter at the UN General Assembly.
0: They must give the needed security to the people and nation of Iran. We seek cooperation in order to have security. We live in a region in which warfare knows no borders. Crisis in one land will spill into the surrounding nations. That's why Iran does not see her neighbors as security rivals. We want to have strong neighbors. In waters in the Strait of Hormuz, we cannot let some have free access and gain their interest from a waterway while at the same time using that waterway to impose their aggressions upon us, to impose insecurity upon us, to forbid us access to our own waterways. They close access for us to our own waterway, yet they keep supplying missiles and deadly military technologies to bring insecurity to all of the lands surrounding that waterway. We will not succumb to that. The expansion of warfare will not result in security. One cannot create chaos for the coastal countries seeking naval security. Excellencies, vis-a-vis Palestine remains an open wound on the conscience of the international community, and Gaza remains a symbol of the failure of international mechanisms to prevent civilian suffering. For decades, resolutions have been adopted, yet occupation and violence have continued. We cannot speak of peace while ignoring Palestine. Lasting peace in West Asia is impossible without justice for Palestine. As long as occupation, aggression, and injustice persist in the world, resistance will continue. If it is weakened in one form, it will reemerge in others, perhaps stronger still. Gaza, despite relentless killing and widespread devastation, has strengthened the people's faith in resistance, and resistance cannot be destroyed by bombs and siege. This is human nature. If a human being is driven from his or her land, they will resist. If their homes are subjected to bombings and aggression and attacks, they will resist. What other choice do they have? Succumb to bullying? To be driven from their homes, from their lands, and remain silent in the face of these threats and dangers? And when they defend themselves, they're labeled as terrorists? The language makes it unfortunately clear the type of world that we're living in today. Our regional issues must be resolved in the region at the hands of the countries in the region without becoming a toy in the hands of outside aggressors. No relationship with a foreign power can become the tools of threatening neighboring countries in the region. And now, a few words with those who are responsible for having planned and carried out aggressions against our country. And our people have experienced firsthand the result of their deadly aggression, and they have tested the strength and the steadfastness of Iran, and they have learned that Iran cannot be made to surrender. Iran has never, ever been an aggressor, has never started a war, and has always shown her commitment to the negotiating table. They imposed the war on us, but we have proven that we're not afraid of fighting, of war, a war that is defensive in nature, and we will

0: stand in defense of our beloved Iran, our homeland, until our last breath. Ladies and gentlemen, the topic of this gathering is mutual trust. That cannot be achieved through words only, but by abstaining from using double standards. Atomic and nuclear bombs are in the hands of the Israeli regime, but the inspectors are requested to come to Iran. Israel has murdered savagely over 70,000 innocents in Gaza, but Iran, while behind the table of negotiation, was bombed. Israel has the bombs, has weapons of mass destruction. Not a member of the non-proliferation treaty, during her shameful life, has not allowed a single inspection, but they are rewarded by all the means necessary for them to be able to bomb any capital in the region at will. I will repeat, the nuclear weapon is in Israel, but the inspectors in Iran. Israel kills, but Iran is subject to sanctions. This is a true tragedy, which would make anyone hearing it laugh at best.
1: Iranian President Masoud Pezeshkian speaking through an interpreter at the UN General Assembly.
0: Ill, we are sanctioned. We are punished. Those who are ill, innocent people, the poor, the least privileged in our society are the targets of these sanctions. And this is what the United States seeks to do with all countries, to sacrifice the population of a country in order to achieve her illegitimate goals. If we seek true peace and stability, we must apply a single standard for all. Iran does not seek special treatment. We seek equal rights. We assume the responsibility, accept the responsibility that comes with it. But Iran, during her prideful history, has learned the following lesson. A world without power is dangerous, but a world that only understands the language of war and bullyism will not be safe. When we seek to have agendas to implement that only adhere to the benefits of a few privileged, we will have a world in disarray, but we see that this will become a world much more dangerous for all of us. We must not allow the 21st century to go back to an era of only the powerful and the bullying powers and the hegemons. We must not build a world in which military power replaces legitimacy, terrorism replaces politics and negotiations, and war replaces dialogue and diplomacy. Iran extends her hand towards the world. We invite the world, we call the world, not out of weakness, but out of a deep belief in our own power and steadfastness, to cooperate and collaborate, because of a deep belief that no one in this region will have security alone. Either we will build it together, or we will have to live under insecurity together. We seek to think about a worthy future in which security, fairness, justice, human dignity will become inalienable rights for all people, for all humans. A future in which no people are driven to the sidelines. No voice is lost in the chaos of power. And no power will have the right to determine the future of a people other than those people themselves. If we truly seek to have an order based on international law and standards, it must be based in justice, common human will, uplifting human dignity, because a peace that does not encompass all is no peace, and fairness and justice that does not embrace all is not worthy of being called justice and fairness. But going back to the words of the President of the United States yesterday, shows those who are experts in international law and dialogue and diplomacy and basic human standards that everything uttered about our country goes against the very essence and charter and the spirit of the United Nations. He must know that the resistance of the Iranian people will only increase in the face of sanctions, increased pressure, increased bullying. We will never bow our head or bend at the knee. Iran must be understood by Mr. Trump and those who seek to bully us that we are ready for dialogue and diplomacy and negotiations without accepting the language of force. I truly appreciate your time and presence here. May God bless you all.
1: The Iranian President, Masoud Pezeshkian, speaking through an interpreter at the UN General Assembly in New York City. Ukrainian President Volodymyr Zelensky spoke to the UN General Assembly. He talked about the Russia-Ukraine war, Ukraine's access to military technology, and he criticized Russian President Vladimir Putin.
2: Thanks so much. Ladies and gentlemen, this Monday on my way to New York, somewhere in the sky over the big and beautiful Atlantic Ocean, I read President Trump's post on Truth Social. The president wrote that Russia has lost control of its diesel oil industry due to its war with Ukraine. And it is hard to imagine a more humiliating loss for a country that has a permanent seat on the UN Security Council and takes so much pride in its oil exports. I quote, a large number of their diesel refineries have been blown up and are at least temporarily out of commission, end of quote. And this is true. Russia messed up. And the conclusion of the post is also right. This ridiculous and never-ending war with Ukraine must be ended. I do not know a single world leader who would say otherwise. I do not know anyone who is openly for this war, except one man. Ladies and gentlemen, for almost 5 years now, Russian generals have been trying to carry out Putin's crazy order to seize our eastern land, the Donetsk region. And just this year, from January through August, the Russian army lost 248,964 people on the battlefield in Ukraine in 8 months. 248,000 killed and badly wounded. 21 centuries in the world have smaller populations. 21 countries in the world have smaller population than the number of Russian troops lost in the just 8 months. We have video confirmation for every one of these losses. And these are not just statistics. It's about people. We have an archive of drone videos. Videos showing thousands and thousands of Russians losing their lives in kill zones. It's madness. But they still keep going there to die because that is what Putin wants. After losing so many people, Russia managed to capture just over 1,000 square kilometers of our land this year. And we have already liberated a significant part of it. Russia is a country that already has 17 million square kilometers of its own land without any Ukrainian territory, by the way. So to add another 1,000 square kilometers, Putin is paying with 248 people for every kilometer. Does anyone still think that he is reasonable and moderate? His comrade, the leader of North Korea, sent his troops to Russia to support the weak points of the Russian army. The North Koreans also suffered losses, heavy losses. You probably saw the broadcast from Pyongyang when they honored those who were killed. And this is madness too. Why should Koreans give their lives in a war against Ukraine? Kim Jong-un uses them like currency, and he gets something in return. And North Korea's neighbors and countries across Asia have probably already noticed its improved ballistic missiles and Pyongyang's much greater drone capabilities. So a war that was not prevented in time, was not stopped in time, and for which Russia was not punished in time, keeps spreading and spreads evil with it. Recently, we sent two North Korean prisoners of war to the Republic of Korea. These guys are not easy to capture alive. One of them, when he realized he was going to be taken prisoner, tried to kill himself. And he was shocked that fate didn't let him die. And this is how they raise people in the North. It's reality. They take away their freedom. They take away their right to choose. And they drill into them that they must die, no matter what. Do you really want to give such a force more time to learn how to wage war? This has already been going on for 5 years. And we know that Putin recently once again promised representatives from the American president that he would seize our Donetsk region, and he said he needs just a few more months. This is probably the 17th or 18th time in 5 years that he has made this promise. It's always the same, just a few more months. And then he moves the deadline, moves again. Putin will fail this time too. But after that, he will once again make it clear to the world that even our Donetsk region is not enough for him. He wants more of our cities, Odessa and Kharkiv, Dnipro and others. Someone in the Kremlin even put up a picture with the words, "On to Kiev." Russia has claims against our neighbor Moldova. It constantly threatens Poland and the Baltic states. Russia shows no respect for the statehood of the countries of the South Caucasus and Central Asia. And sadly, people in Syria and across Africa also know very well what Russian killers are.
1: Ukrainian President Volodymyr Zelensky.
2: Something always seems to stop Putin from simply saying, "That's it, enough, this." Something always stops him from admitting that 17 million square kilometers of his own territory, internationally recognized by all of you, should be enough for this man. Putin is always looking for someone who can help him kill more people for every kilometer of land, take more territory, attack another country, instead of simply stopping and running his own country. After all of this, can you even imagine him without war? He is patient zero, the one from whom this idea of war keeps spreading further. And wherever it spreads, it brings only pain, instability, new risks, and of course new crisis. The more freedom Putin has to act, the more dangerous the world becomes for everyone else. That is why patient zero must be stopped. He must be denied the space to act and the space to spread this evil further. Ladies and gentlemen, last year, speaking here, I said that we are living in a time when weapons decide who survives. And I've said, if a nation wants peace, it must work on strong weapons. Ukraine is doing exactly that. And this is why, for the first time in Russia's history, we now hear that its pride, its oil industry, is running off fumes. But oil itself is not Ukraine's target, not our target, not gasoline or diesel, not factories or ports as such. Our target is Russia's ability to finance this war, to drag it out, to make it more brutal and more destructive. Russia's finances and Russia's production are what must be stopped if Putin is to be stopped. And our great soldiers and our weapons are working for this, only for this. The world support for Ukraine helps us do it. And I am grateful to everyone, to every country that stands with us, stands with Ukraine and helps our people. Sanctions, support packages, our joint weapon production, all of these matters, of course matters, all of this makes us stronger. When someone gives Russia more money through trade, they give this war more time. That is exactly why we insist on limiting trade with the aggressor and why we are burning Russia's revenues ourselves. Many of you here seen more than once how the abuse of the veto at the UN weakens the world and pushes peace further away. When Russia has money, it always says no, no to diplomacy. And this is also a kind of veto on peace, not an official right, but real. And when someone in the world weakens sanctions against Russian oligarchs, it may make life more comfortable for rich Russians, but it also gives the war more time for Putin to send poor people into the kill zone. So Russia's revenues must remain a target. Russia's budget deficit is now bigger than in any other year, and most Russian regions are already bankrupt. Russia planned major operation on the front this summer. All of them failed. Russia's bet on cruise missiles and Shahids didn't work the way Putin planned. They still caused damage, but they didn't break us. We built our defense. What is truly difficult for us now is Russian ballistic missiles and their new jet-powered Shahids. Iranian technologies. Just imagine this. Since the beginning of this year, Russia has already used more than 2,100 missiles of different types against us, against Ukraine, our people, and our children. More than 950 of them were ballistic missiles. In 8 months of this year, Russia used 63,000 attack drones of different types against Ukraine, our people. And more than 7,700 of them were jet-powered Shahids, truly destructive and very dangerous weapons.
1: Ukrainian President Volodymyr Zelensky.
2: Just think about it. The Russians launch jet-powered Shahids every hour, against our cities, our economy, our infrastructure, our combat aircraft are fighting them 24/7. And this is part of Russia's strategy to create a near threat every hour, to make life harder for the economy and to disrupt people's lives and to stop children from being able to study, just to study at school. Would your country survive if, God forbid, you had to face something like this? Ukraine has. Our soldiers have already successfully tested 4 new jet-powered interceptor drones against Russian jet-powered Shahids. So we are scaling up production and we will build protection against the threat too. We have also launched an anti-ballistic program, Freya, together with our partners. 10 countries are already part of it. Ukraine, Norway, Sweden, Denmark, Germany, France, Italy, the United Kingdom, Spain, and the Netherlands. Last week, I invited Poland to join. And we are also in consultations with a couple of other allied governments who want to join Freya. And we remain open to every country that can contribute to building protection against ballistic missiles. Our prayer program does not replace proven and effective systems like, for example, Patriot systems or upgraded anti-ballistic SAMP-T systems. We want to build a system that can be produced on a much larger scale and at a lower cost, a system that can become an integrated part of Ukraine's defense and Europe's defense. One that can help any freedom-loving nation. The global waiting list for anti-ballistic systems is very long. There are more and more ballistic threats, and the industrial capacity of those who choose war is very large. So we need to produce enough protection so that every person sitting in this hall can say, "My people are truly protected." That is our approach to security. Today, even the richest countries in the world can't find enough missile interceptors. Current production is simply not enough. And even those who spend years building up interceptor stocks have already used a large part of them. Unfortunately, this is the reality even in the Gulf, where countries really worked to build strong anti-ballistic system, anti-ballistic defense. So we need a new program. We need FREYA. Join these common efforts. And yes, sometimes it may seem that Ukraine is focused only on war because we speak about weapons, we speak about defense and sanctions against the aggressor. But Ukrainians did not choose this war. We choose not to die, not to lose our country, our families, not to lose our independence, our freedom. And we are defending ourselves, and this matters not only for us, I'm sure. Most of you here are like Ukraine was before this war. You are peaceful nations, and you do not think about war every second. But that does not mean you are weak, and those who may wish you harm should not make that mistake. Most of you do not have nuclear weapons. You do not have a habit of attacking your neighbors. And you may not have the money to finance years of war, but that does not mean you have no chance to stay safe, to deter those who may threaten you, to make anyone who may threaten you think twice, and to protect your life and, of course, protect your people. Ukraine has proven that even against a much bigger enemy, you can stand and survive. And we also have the drone deal format. This is not simply about selling drones. Not, of course. It is cooperation with other countries to build a modern, integrated defense system against drone threats in the air, at sea, and on land. And this is not only about protecting the sky. Drones help us control our borders. It's important. Mountain areas. And, of course, roads. And without them, this would simply be impossible. And it is also about protecting infrastructure, critical infrastructure, about resilience, about organizing resources and defense forces so that critical infrastructure and transport can keep working even in the most difficult conditions. This is also part of the deals we offer. These are ready-made security formats that we adapt to each specific country and each specific region. We are already working with partners in the Gulf, the South Caucasus, and across Europe through drone deals. Today, I signed a drone deal, serious drone deal with Finland, and this is significant. Also today, I signed a security agreement with Australia, and drones are part of it too. And we are preparing drone deals with Canada and with other countries as well. When Russia started this war, it could never have imagined that Ukrainian long-range drones would one day reach its factories, its military factories somewhere in Siberia and on the Yamal Peninsula, thousands of kilometers from our borders. Thousands. No Russian admiral expected that we would be able to sink Russia's pride cruisers that were supposed to dominate the sea but could not survive our naval drones. and along with different types of drones, we also produce a wide range of conventional weapons quickly at lower cost than in many other countries and tested in modern war. Ukraine is building its security so that we reinforce our role of a real provider of security and help others get the protection that has already worked for us and that can truly reduce the space for starting and spreading wars in the world. Peace through protection. Ladies and gentlemen, just think about it. No Russian official ever imagined that Army General Winter, which had fought on Russia's side for centuries, would one day switch sides. And
1: Ukrainian President Volodymyr Zelensky.
2: For those defending themselves from Russia. We will make that happen this winter if Russia continues to target our energy system and our heating. Ukrainians understand that this winter could be very harsh for us. But in response, we will have no choice but to make it painful for Russia too. And that's exactly why we say that de-escalation steps are important, are needed before winter, now. We need diplomacy and we need strength. And step by step, we are closing the gaps in both. Yesterday, we met with the President of the United States, and this is exactly what we discussed. Unfortunately, we have not had a chance to speak directly with the leader of China, who is in America today, but not here. And he is someone who can influence Russia too, more than many, many others can. And we would like him to want peace as much as we do in Ukraine. We believe the world has the power to make this happen. We are sure the world needs this. This is about energy, about critical infrastructure. This is about food security. This is about the lives of many, many people in many countries. And this is about finally slowing down the rapid development of weapons for killing, a process that has continued throughout this war and has already become a global threat. We need to slow it down before we reach the next stage, because as early as next year, there is already a real possibility that AI, not only people, will begin decide what happens on the battlefield. And we need peace before we reach that point. Ladies and gentlemen, Russia's leader, Patient Zero, the man from whom this war began and spread into the world, becoming the largest war in Europe since World War II, will inevitably leave this world. But the longer Putin is able to wage war, the more evil he will leave behind in this world. Today, nothing in war works the same way it did, by the way, in 2022, except the courage of people. Everything has changed. And who knows whether courage will still work the same way in the future. If you listen to some of the biggest believers in the development of AI, they say today AI still remains mostly digital, but one day AI will move from the digital world to shaping atoms. And when that happens, we had better be at peace. We certainly need to end the wars that already exist. Ukraine deserves security, just as all of you do, every country and every nation. And one more thing. For weeks now, Europeans have warned that Russia may go further into Europe, even into NATO territory. Leaders have intelligence showing Russian intentions. And right now, I want to speak not to Europe, I want to speak to those countries whose people Russia may try to use in another absolutely brutal campaign. We have had more than just North Korea POWs. We know that Russia uses citizens of 47 countries in its war. In this war, Ghana, Nepal, Tajikistan, India, Yemen, Kenya, Zimbabwe, Cuba, Belarus, Sudan, South Africa, many, many other. And from time to time we receive requests to send particular POWs back home. And through their videos from our drones, we also see people dying on the battlefield who are not Russians. People from your countries, 47 countries, who ended up in Russia through deception and tricks. So I want to speak directly to every representative of these 47 countries. You know what Russia is doing with your people. It's your citizens. Take care of them and do not let them end up on another front. Do not let Putin drag you into this war. Do not let Russia put out its fires, cover up its shame, and pay for its madness with the lives of your people. Limit his room to act. Limit his money. Limit his war. And please, everyone here, do not be the last to join those who defend life. Be the first to say, we guaranteed security. Thank you, everyone who helps, and thank you to everyone who stands with us, with our people, with our children, with Ukraine. Slava Ukraini!
1: Ukrainian President Volodymyr Zelensky speaking to the UN General Assembly. Now, we'll go to Secretary of State Marco Rubio speaking on the sidelines of the UN General Assembly meeting. He's taking questions from reporters following his meeting with the Foreign Minister of Russia.
3: Hold on. Look at that. That's great. How come all of you don't have one of those? You got cheap outlets here. Look at this guy. He's loaded. He's ready. Okay, go ahead. What happened?
4: Mr. Secretary, what were the U.S. demands with the Iranians yesterday? And was there any discussion of return to the MOU, or have the terms changed for the United States?
3: Well, yesterday's conversation was with some of the mediators involved in that process. And I don't want to characterize it as one direction or another. I think it's a pretty clear understanding of what this is. Remember everything here at its core. The number one issue, and the president highlighted this yesterday in a speech before the world, Iran can never have a nuclear weapon. Everything emanates from that. We understand the Straits is an issue. The southern lane of the Straits is open. Every day, more and more barrels of oil are flowing through there. And they're open thanks to the efforts of the United States military that's both defending shipping and has removed mines. And that trend will continue. Meanwhile, the only blockade in the Hormuz Straits is the one we've imposed on Iran, because they keep firing on ships, and they continue to do so as early as this morning. There was another launch. So on shipping. So we'll continue to defend. We'll continue to hold the straits open. So that's the issue. But the core issue here is that Iran can never have a nuclear weapon. We make that point in every interaction with them. Beyond that, I would say that I don't want to characterize these meetings, because if there's going to be a deal with Iran, it's not going to happen at a press conference. It's going to involve a lot of hard work over a period of time, and it will engage and involve mediators as well. So as the president said, he's open to a deal. The president's open still to this moment to making a deal with Iran that allows Iran to be what it should be, which is a great and prosperous country. But if they continue to insist on the desire for a nuclear weapon, their support for proxies in the region, that their support of terrorism, they're the world's leading sponsor of terrorism, then we're going to have big problems with them. And the president has a number of options available to him, including the ones he's already taken, which is to impose severe and growing economic costs. But he also has some military options upon which I won't speculate.
5: The president said that freedom will come to Cuba.
3: Yes.
5: How will that happen? In the past, you've said that it'll collapse on its own. But
3: Who has said that?
5: The administration has said that the regime will collapse.
3: Look,
5: the president has said that.
3: Yeah, look, the Cuban revolution, I'll answer. I know your question. The Cuban revolution has failed. It has failed for 60-something years. It is a failure now. I think there's acknowledgement within the Cuban system that their revolution has failed. The question is what replaces it, or what. And they have an opportunity to make changes. They have an opportunity to begin to put their country on an irreversible trajectory towards progress and a better future. And that involves both political and economic freedom, no doubt about it. And so we'll remain engaged in that portfolio. We're open to measures moving forward that begin that process of change. And it will be a process that will not be easy. We've seen these transitions happen historically throughout the world. They don't happen overnight. They don't happen immediately. You don't reverse 60-something years of mismanagement, corruption, and incompetence in 6 months. But I do think that Cuba has a golden opportunity to place itself on an irreversible path towards a better future. And we are prepared to be helpful in that regard, if they're open to it, obviously. Right now, I mean, Cuba is still, you know, at least the people that speak on behalf of the government are led by people who at least publicly are quite recalcitrant. But the reality of their situation is things are not going to get better in Cuba without them making very substantial changes.
5: Could it involve something like Venezuela, changing the regime with some military extraction? There's an indictment against the former president. There are other actions. Would you rule that out?
3: Look, first of all, the United States, and I say this is a general answer, not even specific towards Cuba. If there is a threat to the national security of the United States, the president has both the power and the obligation to address it. That's just my general statement, not just Cuba specific. That said, you know, our preference always is to deal with these things I don't want to call it diplomatic, but in a negotiated way, in a political way, in a way in which progress is made through substantial changes to a country that don't involve the use of military force. So I'm not going to speculate beyond that, and I'm certainly not going to threaten anything. I'm just going to tell you that Cuba and its leaders, or the people that are in charge of its government now, have an opportunity to begin the process of forever positively changing that country. And it's an opportunity they should take. And I'm hopeful that they will. I'm not confident that they will, but I'm hopeful that they will, and we stand prepared to contribute towards that. Obviously, there are some individuals in that regime with whom we can never work because their hands are stained in blood. But there are people there that I believe that you could work with if they are willing to put the country on a path towards political and economic freedom and the process that will get us to that ultimate goal, although that'll take some time to get there.
4: That the U.S. would strike a deal with Iran after the midterm elections. What indications do you have from the Iranian side that that might be true?
3: Well, I think the Iranians misread our system. I think the Iranians are under this illusion that Democrats are going to win in November and the president will no longer be able to do things against them. I just don't think they understand our system very well. Other countries do, but they don't seem to. In our system of government, obviously Congress, the legislative branch, is a very important branch of government. I served in it for 14 years, so I understand its powers, but I also understand its limitations. When it comes to the national security of our country, when it comes to the imposition of both sanctions and the use of military force, the president has extraordinary powers. Every president does. He's the commander-in-chief, both constitutional and otherwise, to be able to carry out those functions. So I think that the Iranians are fundamentally misreading our political system. And I think the president made it very clear yesterday. For him, the Iranian issue is not a political issue. It is the fact that for generations now, for almost 50 years, every American president, and frankly every country in the world, for the most part, agrees that Iran can never have a nuclear weapon. But ultimately, no one ever does anything about it. And he's going to do something about it. And he's doing something about it. And you know, it comes at a price and at a cost. There's no doubt about it. But the cost of not doing something about it is substantially higher, especially for future generations.
6: President Macron, yes.
3: You have to hold your own mic.
6: I've
3: got to get him crushed. Okay.
6: President Macron yesterday spoke about a descent into a return to the law of the jungle, and spoke about this idea of an erosion of international norms, something that other leaders here seem to have echoed. I wonder what you thought of that, and also whether the language of annihilation of countries gives people grounds to think that that's happening.
3: Well, I didn't see President Macron's speech. We saw him, the president saw him briefly, I guess the night before that speech, so I don't know what he's referring to. Yeah, look, I mean, the international system is not in good shape right now. And these international norms people talk about, I think the limits of international norms is your national interest. At the end of the day, the president, and I reflected this going back to the very beginning, the view of this administration is that the number one obligation of every government is the national interest of their country. And so the United States, well, obviously we see the utility in the international system. We're here. We've argued.
1: Secretary of State Marco Rubio.
3: And has said that the United Nations, for example, has tremendous potential, but it's not living up to it because it's lost its... And I think multiple leaders, very curious thing, and I think something you guys should point to, is multiple leaders pointed to the fact that the international system is failing. And it's failing because it has grown beyond its mandate. It has grown beyond its intent. It's involved in all kinds of things it shouldn't be involved in, and it's unable to solve virtually any major conflict in the world. So I think there's unanimity and consensus here in this gathering and broadly that the international system is broken, but it's broken because it broke itself. It needs to be brought back to its proper focus and its proper role. And, yeah, it would be great if we had a functional international system, for example, that could deal with a war between Thailand and Cambodia that occurred, or the potential conflict between India and Pakistan, or what's going on in the DRC and Rwanda, or what's going on in Sudan, or what's going on with Iran in the Straits. Right now, we don't seem to have a functional international system that can address it. And in the absence of that, nation states will act in their national interest. I will say this to you, and I want to be clear, because this is not an attack on the international system. But at the end of the day, The United States will always act, at least as long as President Trump is in office, we will always act in the national interest of our country, not in the interest of the international order. We will never put the international order above the interest of the United States. Okay?
7: Is there any indication coming out of the GCC multilat that there is any sort of coordination or consensus going forward among allies as to how to deal with Iran?
3: Well, I think there's consensus that the straits need to be open and free without attack. I think there's consensus that what's happening with the Houthis and in Yemen is deeply problematic. I think there's a consensus that Iran can never have a nuclear weapon. And I think writ large, you've seen a lot of support from many of those countries for the sanctions and the economic costs that the United States is imposing. So we work and coordinate very closely with these countries for a variety of reasons. A, because they're in a position to be very helpful on the economic front, and there's an expectation that they will live up to that. And the other is because they are directly threatened. At the end of the day, the one thing you will find in the region is that virtually every country in the region is facing the threat of some Iranian proxy that has for years, not for the last few months, 4 years, threatened the safety and security of these countries. And on that, there's very strong consensus that Iran is a malign force in the region.
8: There is a great deal of vlog today. There is a great deal of praise coming from Serbian president for you and President Trump.
7: Right.
8: How do you see evolving?
3: We don't get praise always, you know that, guys.
8: Yeah,
3: go ahead.
8: The great deal of praise coming. So, how do you see evolving role of Serbia as the American strategic partner, and how specifically do you intend to deepen that partnership?
3: Well, we intend to, and we already have. I mean, we've taken steps in this administration to grow closer in our interactions. I know we've already had individuals from the State Department and other government agencies visit there. Hopefully, I'll have an opportunity to visit as well. Well, obviously, you know, Serbia is tied up in some issues that are potentially problematic and explosive and that there's international interest on. But it is a strategic partnership that we'd like to deepen and intend to do so as we manage some of the potential issues that might emerge as a, that I know deeply involve them as well.
9: Go ahead. Yes, back on the subject of Cuba, how far along are the opportunities?
3: Cuba questions. Go ahead.
9: How far along are the opportunities for American privatization of Cuban industrial sectors, and have you personally seen any of the proposals for U.S. business interests to own or operate on the island that would satisfy some of the administration's goals?
3: Well, first of all, here's actually a good question about the question is on Cuba and American private sector. What people have to understand is, unlike some other parts of the world, U.S. policy towards Cuba is codified in law and statute by Helms-Burton. So there are substantial limitations to what any American company can do in Cuba, because Helms-Burton, a law that was passed by Congress and is on the books, limits it. It makes certain conditions have to be met in order for that commercial interaction to happen. Now, do I believe that American business interests could play a positive role in a future Cuba in which its economy is free and open and people are allowed to self-employ or work for whoever they want? Sure, of course. We're the largest economy in the world. I also think, by the way, that one of the huge opportunities that Cuba has is it has a very large expatriate community of Cuban Americans and Cubans living in other parts of the world that could contribute greatly, you know, the diaspora that could contribute greatly to Cuba's future. And there are also companies from other parts of the world that could contribute as well. The fundamental challenge in Cuba, and what keeps companies, forget about American companies for a moment, because obviously they're impeded by some investments by Helms-Burton. What keeps companies, Cuba can do trade and commerce with any country in the world they want outside the United States. The reason why they don't is because why would I invest, giving you an example, why I, business person from whatever, Spain, why would I invest $10 million in Cuba if 2 years from now they just decide on their own to change the rules, take it from me, and keep the money and never pay me back? And that's happened over and over and over in Cuba. Even now, as they announce these reforms, everyone's saying, well, these things are just on paper. A, you have to implement them, and B, you have to keep them. So certainty is the problem. And there's simply no legitimacy or credibility that this regime will ever live up to these conditions, because they never have before. So that ultimately is an impediment. But to answer your question, have I reviewed any of these? No, look, people are always pitching things. I'm aware that there are some companies and individuals and others that would love to be involved in Cuba's economic future. But right now, that's not possible. A, it's not feasible because of Helms-Burton, and also because of the lack of certainty about its future. No one is going to invest in Cuba under their current governance model. They're just not.
1: Secretary of State Marco Rubio.
3: Which is why I always go back to. It's not just about political freedom, which is incredibly important, but it is about having a governance model on that island that gives the private sector confidence that if they invest, they're going to make their money back with a profit and have, not have it taken from them and never get paid back.
4: You're meeting with Lavrov.
3: I'm very partial to the people who have to own their mics. So go ahead.
4: We do everything here.
3: All right.
10: Did you find that the Russians are at all interested in an energy ceasefire, as Zelensky has been proposing?
3: I think both sides have expressed an interest in some limited ceasefire that involved grain and energy. Obviously, you know, that won't be easy either, because but it's something that both sides have expressed an interest in. I think President Zelensky has done so publicly, did it with us yesterday, did it, I think, in interviews over the last few hours. And so obviously, look, that's something that might happen. It doesn't solve the war. But it does, I think, in some ways, potentially alleviate some of the global pressures that are being felt as a result of that. So that's something we're always open to exploring. It's been a feature of every conversation that we've had with them. It was a feature of the Witkoff-Kushner meeting in Moscow and in Kyiv. It was a feature of our conversation with President Zelensky yesterday. And it's something that if we can play a constructive role in making happen, we'd be very open to. Again, recognizing it doesn't end the war, but it does deal with something, and maybe it can serve as the baseline or a platform for a broader agreement. Ultimately, we all want this war to end, and that's the one thing about Russia and Ukraine, I will say, is that war is not going to end on the battlefield. That war is going to end, I think everyone acknowledges, with a negotiated agreement, and we all understand that. And the sooner we can reach that agreement, the less things will be destroyed, and the less people are going to die on both sides. That's what the president wants.
11: Secretary, if I could ask you about the meeting that President Trump had last night with Acting President Delcy Rodriguez. Can you tell us about what was discussed, what you shared, what she shared?
3: Well, it was a short meeting, but it was an important meeting. And obviously, there are three things that were discussed that are important. Number one is, look, at the end of I'll go back to what we said from the very beginning. Venezuela is dealing with almost 20-something years of destruction, okay, in economic and otherwise. And then you add to that probably the worst earthquake in the region, maybe ever, according to seismologists. I'm not a seismologist, so I rely on their expertise on it, but certainly a very devastating one. And by the way, an earthquake that could have been far worse had it hit inland versus on the coast, but it was very bad. The full death toll is still not known, and as you saw, they struggled to respond to it because they had not invested in the mechanisms to do so as a government. So Venezuela has a lot of problems. They have probably the world's largest sovereign debt that has to be restructured. They have an economy that is still suffering from the remnants of kleptocracy and graft and you know, the fact that that regime was held together, the glue that held the regime together was corruption. And the fact that individuals tied to government got sweetheart deals that they have to disentangle from. There's 8 million Venezuelans living abroad, many of whom would desire to come back to Venezuela, live there, invest there, rebuild their businesses there, but they need to have confidence that that's going to happen. So there's a lot that needs to be fixed in order for Venezuela to be successful. So we discussed the steps that remain to make that happen. Debt restructuring is key to that. Obviously, you know, we want to be helpful in that regard. It has to be done in the right way. The second, and equally important, is there has to be a political transition process, which is underway. Leadership from the 2015 National Assembly have been engaged now in regular talks with the interim authorities to create the groundwork and rebuild the institutions necessary in order to have free and fair elections in Venezuela, which is critical. What we don't want to see, right, what we want to see is not only that you have free and fair elections, but that you have an enduring republic. What would threaten an enduring republic in Venezuela would be that someone is elected and they inherit a complete catastrophe, economic and social. And then the whole project is endangered, because now anything can happen. So we want to do two things at the same time. We want to help them rebuild their economy, maybe, you know, not perfect, but certainly to a level of stability that allows an elected government to succeed. And second is build back all the things necessary in order to truly have free and fair elections. What are the things that are required for that to happen? You need media. You need media coverage. Candidates need to be able to communicate with the public. And there have been positive steps in that regard. In just the last 2 weeks, underreported fact, but a number of independent Venezuelan outlets that had not been allowed to broadcast in Venezuela for almost 7 years are now broadcasting in Venezuela. If you watch some of these opposition figures, they do press conferences, and there are literally 50 microphones on the table. If you had gone there 2 years ago, there would have been 3 microphones at the table. You need to rebuild political parties. Many of the leaders of these parties are still abroad. It's not just Maria Corina, who's a very brave woman, but there are other people that are abroad. These parties need the opportunity to rebuild, to organize, to become not protest movements, but political movements. You need to have an electoral process that people have confidence in. In essence, are the votes going to be accurately counted and accurately reported? So you need to have authorities that govern elections so people have confidence that those elections are real. So we made that point, that in the end, for this project to be successful, it culminates in a free and fair election in which the leaders of that country have the credibility that the private sector will have confidence in. But obviously, we also need to, at the same time, work on the economic conditions that need to be improved. Because if you have societal breakdown, if you have economic crisis in Venezuela, it not only endangers elections, it endangers the survival of a democracy there, which is ultimately what we want to see in Venezuela, a stable democracy with a functional economy that allows its people to have prosperity and allows many of the millions of Venezuelans who have had to leave the opportunity to go back and live in their country again, invest in their country again, participate in their country again.
12: Ukraine says its refinery strikes inside Russia is aimed at targeting revenues that are main income source for Russia. Why lean on a country that's being invaded and invaded?
3: What is that? I'm sorry.
12: When the U.S. asks Ukraine to stop targeting Russian energy, sites.
3: Well, there's two.
12: Why not asking Russia doing it first?
3: Well, how do you know we haven't asked Russia to stop? So look, when you talk to energy for the Russian side. The energy strikes they're facing are refineries and their oil and gas. For the Ukrainian side, energy means their electrical grid and going into winter with the fear of losing the electric grid. So when you talk about energy, it means two things to different people. And what complicates it further is that energy strikes are at the core of the tactical pursuit that both sides are, how the Ukrainians are inflicting pain on the Russians by hitting their energy sector, which is a revenue source. The Russian side is inflicting pain on the Ukrainian side by targeting their electric grid, especially as we head into winter. So there's the challenge, is that both sides have identified energy as a strategic objective of their war aims. But it's having a global impact in the case of oil and gas, and it's having a very real and immediate impact on the life in Ukraine, especially these threats to it. So that's why it's not easy to overnight to just say, let's reach an agreement. But it's something that I think is worth investing in, trying to make that happen, because I think it would be beneficial to the world and beneficial to both countries. I think if you ask President Zelensky, he would argue that the ability to protect his electric grid is at the core of their interests. And so that's something that we can help achieve through a deal. And obviously the Russian side is facing strikes it has not seen before, deep in Russian territory and against key industries. So that's what makes making a deal on that limited basis difficult, but it also is the reason why it's so important that we try. So we'll try, and I think we're prepared to play a positive role if we can in making that come about. Yes, ma'am. Right there.
13: In yesterday's trilateral meeting with Japan and South Korea, there were concerns raised about supply chain and stability in the Taiwan Strait. Will the U.S. raise these matters at the upcoming summit with China? And on the arms sale to Taiwan, when do you think that will be finalized?
3: Which arms sales to Taiwan, I'm sorry?
13: The one that's still pending.
3: Yeah, again, look, people think this is just, we view arms sales through the limited vacuum of the one particular place. A lot of this also involves balancing our industrial capacity and our military industrial base. This is not about Taiwan in specific, but when we sell something, that means we don't have it anymore. We can get it in the future, but we don't have it now. So anytime we do any sales, not to Taiwan, to anybody, it is always balanced against what are our own needs in different parts of the world and whether we can afford to sell something. Because we may need it for ourselves. So that's going through that process. On the broader issue of supply chains, the United States, we have this trilateral going on with South Korea and Japan, and I think we've had those meetings now. Well, we had three in the last 4 months or four in the last 3 months. We continue to engage. It's a very useful forum. And I think when you look at one of the shared interests that both Japan and Korea are advanced technological economies, so they have the same supply chain concerns that we do. And I think they're excellent partners. We've signed memorandums of understanding with them. We're cooperating with them jointly on a number of other places in the world where we can work together to improve supply chain security. Obviously, supply chain issues are global in nature. The need to diversify our supply chains is a global international imperative that we share with many countries. It's been at the core of our policy, not just as we engage with South Korea and Japan, but as we engage with the world. And I imagine that those issues will also be discussed in our interactions with the Chinese, because it's been at the, much of our interactions with China over the last year have been largely focused on the trade portfolio, which Secretary Bess and Greer are handling. And supply chains are at the core of that trade portfolio. So there's no doubt that issue will be raised. But in the meantime, we're going to continue to work with partner nations around the world to diversify our supply chains on everything, not just critical minerals, but on everything, pharmaceuticals, everything else.
14: On Germany.
3: Germany, okay.
14: Yes, I'm with German press. There's been an increase of hybrid attacks recently on Europe and on Germany specifically. There was just a drone that was stocked with explosives. Is that a conversation you're having with Secretary Lavrov, and also can Europe and Germany count on?
3: Yeah, first of all, let me be clear, because he's asking where I was raised. Like, these meetings don't work really well with anybody. If I leave the meeting and run out and tell the media, this is what we talked about, that's what we talked about. I'm not trying to be secretive with you. I'm just telling you, let's be frank here. These meetings don't work well. Now, let me comment generally. Yeah, one of the concerns we have, among many, about the war between Russia and Ukraine is that it could metastasize and spread into other places, that it could grow into somewhere else, be it through a hybrid attack, be it through a sabotage attack, be it through a misunderstanding. You know, some pilot went the wrong way and all of a sudden you've got active combat. These things are of concern. We raise that in multiple meetings with multiple countries because it's of real concern. I mean, these are how things sometimes get out of control, is that war metastasizes to some other part of the world or some other country. So, yeah, we're concerned about it. We watch reports carefully, and we raise them with the right people at the right levels. Okay?
15: Hi, could I come back to the situation in the Middle East and Yemen specifically? What is the President and you prepared to do more against the Houthis because the situation there on the other
3: yeah.
15: side?
3: Yeah, well, so I'm not going to get into a discussion about the tactical options available to the President. What, as I've said, we've said, and I'll say again.
1: Secretary of State Marco Rubio.
3: We have a very strong defense agreement with Saudi Arabia. And we will live up to our commitments in that agreement. We don't like what's happening, obviously. It's very disturbing. I'm happy to see that the Saudis were able to restart the pipeline again, which is critical for their economy. It's also critical for the global economy. We think these strikes on energy infrastructure in the Middle East, you know, they weren't just attacked by the Houthis. They were probably also attacked by Shia militias in Iraq who are an Iranian proxy. Every time you guys ask me a question about the Middle East, it goes back to

0: supported by Iran. Let's just be clear here. The Iranian system, the Iranian regime, actively supports organizations in the Middle East who target infrastructure, energy infrastructure, and civilians. Okay, civilian. They attack, for example, diplomatic facilities. Unheard of. That you would bomb or attack, for example, our embassy in Kuwait. That's a diplomatic facility that was deliberately targeted. It wasn't hit by shrapnel. All being done by people that are sponsored by the Iranians. So they are a malign force in the region. And that's why the region understands it. So, but going back to your question about Saudi Arabia, they are a strategic defense partner. The U.S. made commitments to them. We will live up to those commitments. We are living up to those commitments now. And that's all I'll say about it. Obviously, the president has many options available to him. Okay.
1: Hi, Ross Jordan, Al Jazeera English. You put out a pretty dismal statement yesterday about the situation in Sudan, and your administration basically said the SAF and the RSF are not credible interlocutors to try to find peace. Who are the parties that can try to bring peace to Sudan? What is the U.S. government doing to try to move this war from just continuing to
0: another? We have a team of people that work Sudan like full time. It's a very frustrating thing. We've had agreements, both in at various gatherings around the world. We've had people agree to things, sign to things, and the commitments are never met. I want to be frank. I mean, we all recognize that what's happening in Sudan would not be happening were it not for external actors supporting one side or the other. And it's growing increasingly frustrating. We have engaged in it. We have participated in it. Us, the UK, other countries have tried to play a role in furthering this. But every time it seems like we're making progress towards something that at a minimum, like, you know, we would love to see a permanent peace agreement, but at a minimum, we would like to see the opening of humanitarian zones, because the humanitarian calamity there is very significant. And every time it seems like we're on the verge of making progress, one side or the other will back off because they think they're winning or they think they could win. And there are external actors. I'm not going to signal them out. You know who they are. I don't want to create any more friction than there needs to be created. But that war and that conflict and that crisis would not be happening were it not for the active participation of external actors that are feeding one side of that conflict or another. So I would say that ultimately, until those external actors are prepared to use and influence and pressure their respective, you know, proxy to live up to the commitments that they're making, we're not going to make progress. And so we are raising this in every forum and in every setting possible. We would like to see a positive outcome there. At a minimum, we would like to see the humanitarian situation addressed because it's catastrophic and horrifying. Aid groups cannot go into these active combat zones. Both sides have made commitments to allowing certain areas to be safe, and then they don't live up to it. But we would like to see the war ultimately solved. But that doesn't mean we're going to stop. But if we can at least achieve the humanitarian achievement in the short term, we could build upon that. You know, and that's what we've tried to do. But it's been frustrating, as I said, because of external players that are involved. Okay?
2: Are you confident that Prime Minister al-Zaidi can control the militias in the timeline he set out? And is there any discussion of extending the U.S. final withdrawal timeline?
0: Well, there's been no discussion on extending the timeline. I met with him, and then the president saw him briefly last night as well and had this conversation. Look, we have zero doubt of his commitment to doing this. We understand it's a massive challenge and a difficult challenge. I think he's achieved certain things. At least three militias have disarmed and have basically joined the national government. There are a couple, at least one in particular, that has not been as forthcoming, and we recognize that's going to be a real challenge that he's going to have on his hands. And as we've told him, we want him to succeed. We think he gives us the world and Iraq the best chance to succeed. I think he has the right intentions. I think he has the right motivations. He's very intelligent and a very willing partner in this regard, and we're going to do everything we can to help him achieve the results. And we know it will not be easy. We know it will be difficult, and we want to help him to achieve it, because nothing would be more important for Iraq than to deal with this and to bring all the arms in that country under the control of its national government, and you don't have these independent forces operating and balkanizing the country. So we're going to do everything we can to help him, because we do believe strongly that he wants this to work, and we want it to work for him, and we'll do everything we can to help him succeed.
2: Did he ask you to extend your presence there?
0: No.
3: Were the talks particularly substantive yesterday, or was it a bit surface? First level, the talks with Witkoff and Kushner on Iran, in the Iranian counterparts, or was it in depth, or was it a bit surface level? And if it was surface level, does that?
0: First, I'm not going to characterize the talks one way or the other. The readout and the reporting that I have on it, which is, you know, pretty deep, is that basically it was a continuation of conversations that have occurred in the past with people involved in those conversations. But again, as I've highlighted in the context of whether it's Foreign Minister Lavrov or any of these other meetings, it's our experience that sometimes oftentimes it is not constructive or productive for us to leave them and come out and tell you the blow-by-blow of what happened for a variety of different

0: reasons. Again, the United States always remains open to talking to, you know, almost anyone in the world about a conflict or a crisis or some disagreement that we may have. So there's if there's an opportunity to exchange ideas and messages, we will, and that's what largely yesterday was. It was positive in that regard. But you know, ultimately, you know, I don't want to mischaracterize this as a major breakthrough, but at the same time, I think it was significant that at least there was a conversation.
1: Secretary, is there a desire on the U.S. Side for another Trump-Putin summit?
0: Is there a desire for
1: another summit between President Trump and President Putin?
0: That hasn't been discussed. I mean, look, the President of the United States, this president, is willing to engage and meet with virtually anyone. His view of the world, which I think, you know, maybe from a traditional political standpoint, people don't understand it, but I do, coming from the world he comes from. He's a businessman who relies more on common sense than he does on political orthodoxy, is if you only meet with people that you agree with, then, you know, these are very nice meetings, but nothing happens. In order to solve problems, you have to meet with people that you disagree with or the people that you might have some issues with. So, invite President Putin to the G20. We think it's an opportunity for him to engage not just with the president, but with other world leaders. We hope that's an invitation he'll accept. So there's an opportunity in December if that happens. If there's another opportunity for them to meet and there's a purpose behind the meeting, that would be good. They've had conversations on the phone, numerous now. I don't know the number, but since the president's come into office, I think at least a dozen times they have spoken. So, we'll remain open to engaging. Obviously, the ideal would be a meeting in which there would be a result, an outcome. And a lot of that means there has to be a lot of work that goes into it beforehand. But if not, maybe if President Putin attends the G20 in December, that will certainly be an opportunity for them to interact and talk.
2: Your former colleague Roger Wicker said that he would have suggested the president not invite the Chinese president to Washington for such a lavish welcome here, and he called him a brutal, unelected, oppressive dictator. Have you heard a similar sentiment in the lead up to this dinner from allies, and what's been your message to folks who are concerned about the U.S. welcoming the Chinese president with such open arms?
0: Guys, let me just say it to you this way, because I think this is important, and I used to have that job too in the Senate, so I understand it and I respect the role that it plays in our system. The United States and China are the two largest economies in the world. The United States and China are probably the two most powerful militaries in the world. The relationship between the United States and China will define the 21st century. What happens in that relationship? The idea that we would not interact with them at the highest levels is irresponsible. It's outrageous. We have to. That doesn't mean we don't have strong disagreements. Of course we do. But even at the height of the Cold War, even in the midst of the threat of nuclear annihilation and life ending on the Earth, the United States had communications and meetings often with Russian officials and Soviet officials, and thank God we did, because it prevented a real war. So we have, I think it's an obligation to be able to interact and speak to at the highest levels. Now, and I think that's what this visit reflects, is the president's belief that no matter what our disagreements and differences may be with the Chinese government, this is not some small country. This is the second largest economy in the world and a pretty substantial military that's undergoing the most rapid military buildup probably in history. And by the way, a country that we also have very strong points of friction with when it comes to trade and supply chains and critical minerals and things of this nature. So I think it's just responsible statecraft for our leaders to speak and meet with one another. And that's the way we view it. That's the way we view this visit. We had a visit to China. They hosted us earlier this year. Part of the agreement is that we would visit there if they would visit here. And this is the back end of that agreement. And there'll be an opportunity for them to interact again potentially later this year, both at APEC in China and at the G20 in Florida.
3: You've said over various points during the negotiations, you and others in the administration, that the Iranian regime is divided and that you've struggled to come to an agreement with them. Has there been any change? Do they have any new mandate to negotiate? Do you feel like you can reach a deal with them?
0: Look, I think the fundamental challenge, and it's really at the core of what Iran needs to decide, do they want to be a country or do they want to be a revolution? If they want to be a revolution that exports the revolution into other countries and dominates the region, it's very problematic. And I would say that is largely reflected in the IRGC. If they want to be a country, which is where I think their political leadership, whether it's their president or their foreign minister, then that's one thing. So I think that's part of the challenge that we face here. I think it's pretty clear to everyone. I am not claiming to be an expert on the Iranian government internal operations, but I know enough about it to tell you, and I think all of us would recognize, that in the end right now, the ultimate decision-making in Iran lies in the hands of people that are strong believers in Iran, the revolution. And that makes interactions problematic, because you can deal with the people that represent Iran, the state, and you could reach agreement on some points, and you can even discuss the potential for agreement on other points. But they have to take that back to Iran the revolution. And it's there where it's often failed. And a great example of it is the MOU. No matter how people may feel about the MOU, the MOU came to an end because Iran the revolution violated it, because it was being adhered to, and then the IRGC decided to strike shipping, and that killed the agreements that had been made at that point. So that is an ongoing challenge, and it's something that is a factor in this negotiation. It doesn't mean we stop trying if there's an opportunity to do something, but I think it's important to highlight that this is a real impediment.
3: Can I follow up on that? On Iran's reports, the new Board of Peace Recovery Blueprint, how will that be funded?
0: Well, we have donor countries that will be there tomorrow. Tomorrow is the event, right, guys?
4: Today.
0: Okay. And they'll be announcing not just the commitments, but what it will go towards. So a number of countries have stepped forward and have pledged financial assistance. We're looking for more that will participate in that. And obviously this is something that we want to see happen because that, one thing is, as the President highlighted yesterday, is a year ago at this time there were still hostages, there were still active combat, extensive combat operations ongoing in Gaza. We're in a different place now, and that's good, but that's not enough. What ultimately, the way this gets solved is a Gaza that's free of Hamas, governed by Palestinian leadership that...
5: Secretary of State Marco Rubio.
0: ...reflective of its people, is not Hamas, and that control the security environment, and that has a prosperous economy so that people don't join groups like Hamas and have a chance to live the life they deserve. So obviously part of that is this reconstruction, which is key. And so tomorrow, I think, or today, you'll see at the Board of Peace presentation not just the commitments being made by various countries, but what it would go towards. And obviously this is a long-term project. This is not something that can happen in 6 months. But it at least gives people the hope of here's the future that awaits you if everyone does their part. And that's what we hope the event today will highlight.
6: Does this administration remain committed to regular and increased arms sales to Taiwan generally?
0: Yeah, look, I mean, I think the largest single arms sales to Taiwan ever was consummated and completed in December, just a few months ago. So, but like, we're at a point now, look, again, I know everyone's focused on Taiwan, but I want you to focus globally for a moment. If we sell you something, we don't have it anymore. Now, we may be able to make it in the future, but we don't have it right now. So any arms sales we do with anyone on the planet, forget about Taiwan, with any country on the planet, has to be balanced with what our combatant commanders around the world are telling us are their minimum needs in case of a conflict in their region. And so this is the constant balancing act that the Department of War goes through as they make these recommendations to the administration. And so that's the process we're undertaking, not just with Taiwan, but with every commitment that we've made. And that's the answer I gave you previously. That's the answer that's governing us now, not just on Taiwan, but on foreign military sales to anyone. And it depends what you're selling. It depends, how quickly we can restock if we don't have it. It depends on whether we need it for ourselves. It depends on a lot of factors, okay?
3: The President said that munitions weren't an issue, and we have more than we can use at this
0: point. Yeah, well, we have plenty of munitions to achieve our objectives in the case of Iran. But we're not only in Iran. We have obligations in the Indo-Pacific. We have obligations increasingly in Southern Command. We have obligations and commitments to NATO and our partners there. And any part of the world where you go and tell them there's going to be 5 less American soldiers and 2 less planes, everybody freaks out. So at the end of the day, that's what this is all balanced by. And it's not just about the current standing. When we military plan, we don't plan for the next 3 months. We plan for the next 10 years. So that's why all of this is constantly being weighed, and we rely on the input of the Department of War to determine what sales can happen now versus later.
7: What will President Trump ask of President Xi in terms of help getting China to help bring both the Iran war and Russia's war in Ukraine to a negotiation?
0: Well,
7: will he ask President Xi to address the aid, military industrial aid, and the broad commerce that China is doing with both Iran and Russia?
0: I think the President will raise every relevant topic that involves the world. I'm not going to stand here today and tell you this is what the President's going to. I mean, I just wouldn't do it no matter what. I mean, we just don't do meetings that way. They don't work well when I stand here and tell you tomorrow we're going to call them in and we're going to talk about this and we're going to talk about that. These meetings just don't work well that way. So it's not, I'm trying to be evasive. I know you have to ask me the question, but for me to tell you, oh yeah, here's the 10 things we're going to talk about. We'll talk about everything that's relevant. We'll talk about everything that's important. We'll have a very frank, as we always do, conversation. Secretary Bessent had a meeting with the Chinese on Sunday, I believe, here on the trade issues. These are always very frank, open, and direct conversations. We're just not going to have press conferences about it because it doesn't work well when you do it that way. Hopefully, if we have good outcomes or things to announce jointly, we'll obviously put that out there. But again, diplomacy and these efforts always work best when you're able to have honest and open conversations that don't immediately wind up in the public sphere, because it makes it hard and it constrains future talks.
3: Will you raise the Americans who are detained?
0: We always raise Americans. In every gathering with any country that we have, whoever it may be, the case of unlawfully and wrongfully detained Americans is always raised, not just at our meetings, but in any engagement that we have and in our communications with any country around the world. This is a constant under this administration.
4: Sanctioning Russia and Iran Act, you publicly expressed your support for the law. Now, it is
0: which one are we talking about now?
4: This Graham Act.
0: Yeah, it's the first time.
4: Now, the law of the land.
0: Yeah, so the law gives the president tariff authority. It's the first time, I think, in like 70 years that Congress has granted the president tariff authority. And as you know, the president is a very strong believer in tariffs as a tool of national policy. So this is good. Obviously, the law also has and gives the president national security waivers, which allows them to apply them as needed in individual cases. So what the president has now is a tool in his toolbox that he could use not just to influence what happens in Russia, Ukraine, and in that conflict, but potentially what's happening with Iran as well. How he'll use it is up to him to decide and up to him to announce.
3: On the format of yesterday's Iran talks, you said the mediators were involved. Did they strictly shuttle back and forth, or was there a face-to-face
0: element? I'm not going to characterize. I mean, human beings talked to each other yesterday, yes.
3: Was it mediated by Qatar?
0: Yeah, I'm not going to discuss who the mediator
3: was. And you mentioned the MOU. Did that serve as the basis of yesterday's talks?
0: I'm not going to characterize yesterday's talks, but by and large at this point, you know, the Iranians violated the MOU, as the president said. I mean, they killed the MOU. They strangled it by violating it, the IRGC. So, you know, we'll see what happens. Like I said, they have a choice to make. The president outlined that very clearly yesterday. They have a chance to have a prosperous country that's, you know, not at war with its neighbors, or they can continue on the path they're on right now, and they'll face extraordinary economic and potentially military repercussions as a result of it. That's a decision for the president to make. But beyond that, I don't want to characterize the talks yesterday or tell you who was in there or what the basis of it was. But, you know, the MOU didn't work out. They violated it. They broke it. Right? They did it. So,
8: Following up on Venezuela, Maria Corina Machado, based on our reporting and some things said by her own team, made 3 attempts in the last 24 hours to get back to Venezuela, was prevented by authorities of different countries, including Venezuela, from doing so and from returning. Should she be allowed back into Venezuela now, and what is the timeline for the institution building and the reform that you described as necessary to have elections?
0: Yeah, I have to get back. I mean, I was here yesterday all day, so I'm not sure what you're referring to or talking about. But, I mean, on a broader perspective, I told you this earlier. Maria Corina is very brave. We like her very much. I've known her for a long time and been interacting with her for a very long time. But there, and this is in no means like downplaying here, I'm saying there's like 8 million Venezuelans that have left that country. And it is our policy that we want to, not that we want to kick them out of the United States. I'm not saying that. I'm saying that we would like to see that community be able to return to their country and reopen the businesses that they lost, and if they want to. And you know, we're seeing signs that that's happening. Those American airline flights that are going in from Miami are packed every day. And what we're seeing now is one of the points we raised yesterday in our meetings was these Venezuelans who perhaps are once key to their political or economic life are going back to Venezuela. They're kind of scouting out the situation, and then they're returning.
5: Secretary of State Marco Rubio.
0: See a point where they feel and have confidence that they can actually go back and rebuild what they lost or rebuild what was taken on the political front, but also on the economic front. And for that to happen, we need to make more progress on these talks with regards to the transition and reconciliation. So all that is interrelated. On the specifics you just asked, I apologize, you're just here all day. We had like, I don't know, 142 meetings yesterday. The president took a bunch of meetings that lasted till 11 p.m. I can get back to you.
9: Could I ask a question on the West Bank, please? I mean, there were a lot of speeches up to going and all that. The situation is quite explosive. You've been very involved, in Gaza, but the West Bank. What is your feeling on the West Bank?
0: It's not my feeling. The president has made it clear, and that we don't want to see additional, flashpoints there. Given everything that's going on in the region now, the difficulties in implementing the agreements made with regard to Gaza, the tenuous situation in Lebanon, obviously now the Houthis and Saudi Arabia, the ongoing friction and conflict with Iran, the last thing this region needs is an additional flashpoint. And the last thing we think Israel needs is an additional flashpoint. So, as I said, it is our preference and we've communicated that to everyone, that the president really doesn't think the world right now needs a West Bank crisis. And that's our position. And I think we've been clear on that.
10: Ambassador Huckabee called these
0: Go ahead.
7: Are you tracking any more boat strikes, an uptick in boat strikes after the Shield of the Americas meeting yesterday?
0: After the meeting?
7: After the meeting, was there reception about designating more terrorist groups, narco traffickers?
0: A number of, every one of these countries has different laws, and their systems are all different in terms of how they designate. The president yesterday asked every country in there to designate these organizations as foreign terrorist organizations. Obviously, some countries are on the process of doing it. Some have already done it. They all have different laws internally as to how they can reach that designation point. But the Shield of the Americas is about defeating these transnational criminal groups, but it's about a lot more than just that. There's the opportunity to act collectively on issues, economic issues, for example, again, supply chain and securing a supply chain for the region. It's a forum in which democratically elected and aligned countries can act in concert with one another. It's actually an old-fashioned diplomacy in the way that you work with partners and collectively take action in international forums, for example, as a potential. So it's not just about strike. Obviously, at the core is that many of these countries feel threatened or are threatened by transnational terrorist organizations that in many cases have more money to spend on weapons than the government does. And it's a direct threat to their citizenry, but it's a direct threat to their sovereignty. So the Shield is a great achievement. It obviously has to be built because it's new. We've added two new members in Colombia and Peru, which is a very positive thing. And we are continuing to seek ways to build it, not just in membership, but in the things that it takes on. So it's a very positive thing, and we're very happy with yesterday's meeting. Okay, we got to go soon, guys. Go ahead.
2: While you were here, the Iranian president spoke at the United Nations, and he said that President Trump's speech goes against the very essence of the United Nations. He said that President Trump must know that the resistance of the Iranian people will only increase in the face of sanctions, increased pressure, and increased bullying. And he said we will never bow our heads or bend our knees. Do you have a response to that?
0: Yeah, I think slaughtering 10,000 of your own people in protests is a violation of the UN. I hope it's a violation of the UN principles. I think sponsoring terrorist organizations in the region to attack your neighbors, attack energy infrastructure, attack civilian sites is a violation of the UN system. So I don't know what standing Iran has to lecture anyone on human rights or the international system when they habitually violate it. They violate the sovereignty of every one of their neighbors by sponsoring terrorist organizations that reside in the borders of those countries. They slaughter their own people. They violate rules that were and sanctioned that were imposed by the international community against their nuclear weapons program. So I just honestly, I don't know how you stand up there and argue on behalf of the international system when you are the world leading violator of the international system. That's what the Iranian system has been, unfortunately, sadly, tragically.
11: Mr. Secretary.
0: Okay, guys, I got time for one more. Go ahead, and I got to go. Go ahead.
12: Lawmakers have been calling for the auditing report of the Venezuela Oil Fund.
0: Yeah.
12: Do you intend to turn that over?
0: And that's going to happen. I mean, it has to be completed. This KPMG is doing that. And but I can describe it to you now, and that's what the audit's going to show, and that is that every month, you know, that fund is held. We don't take it. That fund is held. They make requests as to what they want the money to flow towards, which is largely government function. There was a little bit that was released for response to the earthquake, but largely it goes to meet government payroll, government needs, and then KPMG goes back and audits that. So all of that will be available. We're actually, not only are we not going to hide that, we're very proud of it, but it's a nascent process. But we have, as I told you, KPMG is doing that work, and the reports we've gotten back are very positive. And this is not forever, right? Eventually, you know, this is not the case. But what we wanted to make sure was that if we were going to release the sanctions on the sale of Venezuelan oil, the money went to benefit the Venezuelan people. That's the core of the audit, is to make sure the money was going to benefit the Venezuelan people, not going into the pocket of some corrupt official that was, you know, benefiting from the natural resources of that country.
13: On 2028, sir.
2: A group of Senate Democrats said that they're going to introduce legislation to sanction those who help facilitate a specific project when it comes to annexation on the West Bank. You condemned it. Sanction this specific project. It's the E-1 facility. It's like very controversial. Would the administration, who, just given what you said, would they be supportive of that?
0: Yeah, look, I can tell you what the administration's position right now is, and that we don't want to see flashpoints in the West Bank right now, that the last thing that Israel needs or the region needs is an additional crisis or an additional friction point. We understand that that's the case and that that's what's happening, and some people are pointing that out. I don't have a comment on what legislative efforts. To be frank, if the Democrats are sponsoring this, they probably don't care what my opinion is. So, but we haven't seen. Well, I haven't seen it. I can't opine on something we haven't seen. I'm just going off what your question is.
13: All right, last one.
14: Recent reports have described you as either closing the door to Iran in 2028 or still weighing your options. Can you clarify on running in 2028 for president?
0: Come on, guys. I told you guys I'm not talking about that stuff anymore. I have two jobs. I legitimately have like two jobs now. I'm not talking about this stuff. Okay, but thank you for asking. The archives I lost, unfortunately, after 9 months. It was one of my favorite jobs. But it was a cool job. I know, but if I was the archivist, I would be there to receive them. But now I'm just an observer. Okay, guys.
7: I mean, President Trump did oversee a successful tactical strike on Iranian nuclear sites in June of 2025. People assess that those sites are buried under rubble. And you could walk away from the war right now, declare victory. A lot of the president's supporters are asking him to do that, and he was elected on that mandate of no more wars in the Middle East. Why not just declare victory now and walk away from the war?
0: Because at the end of the day, you have to have not simply the destruction of facilities. You have to have a long-term and enforceable commitment to never pursue a nuclear weapon, ever. As long as they're, you know, governed by the people they have now, that's an unacceptable risk to the world. By the way, you know, if what they want is nuclear energy. I mean, there are dozens of countries around the world that have nuclear energy. I mean, we for example, these small modular reactor agreements we're entering into with countries all over the planet. But that's not what they want. What they want is the capability to have their own enrichment facilities, and we know that repeatedly they have explored a weaponization program. So the idea that the world's leading sponsor of terrorism would be in possession of nuclear weapons is simply unacceptable, not just to us, but to the world. In fact, virtually every country in the United Nations has voted at one time or another in support of that principle. So what's important here is not simply the destruction of facilities. That obviously sets their program back and eliminates it for them. But the president's not thinking about just the next 2 years. He's thinking about the next generation. What the president of the United States is saying is that multiple American presidents have understood this threat and not addressed it for the long term. He is not going to leave this as an unresolved problem. He is committed to ensuring that what is achieved here is something that is not just for the next 5 years, but is enduring and secures the world for the foreseeable future. That's what his interest is here, and that's why he's focused on that. Okay, guys, thank you.
11: Well, how are things with Canada?
0: You didn't ask me about Greenland. You guys,
11: I was going to.
15: There's still time.
5: Secretary of State Marco Rubio taking questions from reporters on the sidelines of the UN General Assembly meeting in New York City. Now we'll go to Prince Harry, Duke of Sussex. He called for responsible innovation in AI and social media at the Clinton Global Initiative in New York City.
16: Hundreds of faces, hundreds of locked screens, hundreds of children who should still be here. The network was designed to turn pain into purpose, to make sure no parent felt alone in their grief or their search for answers. Parents from across the world joined together to advocate for stronger laws, rules, and justice, measures to protect children from technology intentionally designed to hook and harm them. It has been an uphill battle. Every time change seemed within reach, conversations would stall. Institutions would express concern, but say they lacked the evidence to act. Lawmakers would spend months working with parents to get legislation through Congress, only to watch it fail in the final hour. But despite every two steps forward and one step back, I come to you today grateful to report that progress is being made. American courts have found social media companies like Meta and YouTube negligent and liable for harms caused to children. They've required these companies to pay survivors billions of dollars, some of the clearest acknowledgements yet that the harm is real and accountability is possible. Australia, the UK, France, and soon the EU are moving to restrict minors' access to social media. In Brazil, dangerous design features like infinite scroll at the very heart of the attention economy were banned. Now, these are major signals that families, young people, experts, and advocates have finally shaken institutions awake to the reality that this technology can cause profound harm. That systems optimized for extraction are doing exactly what they were designed to do. And that the public has too often been denied the truth about what companies themselves knew. But bans, settlements, and payouts are incomplete remedies. Bans do nothing to address dangerous design. Companies paying huge sums to settle lawsuits can earn that money back in days. That is not accountability for two decades of harm. And all the while, technology is moving on, and fast. Since I last stood here, a new kind of lawsuit was filed and settled alleging that AI company, companion chatbots had contributed to the deaths of teenagers who trusted them with things that no child should have been left alone to ask an algorithm. Think about what that tells us. New companionship products were built at scale, they say, to solve the loneliness epidemic, which they created, and put into the hands of children before anyone had established whether they were safe. And when harm follows, the companies distance themselves from responsibility for the systems they built, blaming parents and children for lack of control. Find you, hook you, exploit you, break and then blame you, pretend to fix you, and use you more. It's the same playbook that built the last crisis, only now the technology is more persuasive, more intimate, and more powerful. And there is another difference this time. Social media learned how to capture our attention. AI is learning how to enter our relationships. It doesn't just want your attention. It wants your attachment. It wants to be the thing you confide in, the thing that remembers you, the thing that tells you it understands you, the ultimate sycophant. And for a child, that distinction matters enormously. We have spent years trying to loosen technology's grip on children's attention. I don't think we can wait another decade to discover what happens when technology has a grip on their relationships. And this is happening as AI itself becomes more capable. Leading labs are openly discussing what researchers call recursive self-improvement. AI systems taking an increasingly autonomous role in researching, designing, and improving their successes. At the same time, researchers are observing systems coordinating with one another, circumventing safeguards, concealing their actions, and in controlled evaluations, pursuing objectives even when they recognize those actions conflict with human instructions or intent. Now, even the people building these systems are warning us about what happens if capability outruns safety and human control. For every precedent-setting victory, new technology is reaching and being tested on children every day.
5: Prince Harry, Duke of Sussex, speaking at the Clinton Global Initiative in New York City.
16: And once again, it is being created without sufficient oversight, regulation, or input from advocates, whistleblowers, young people, or their families. And while we weaken ourselves from within, our adversaries do not need to invent new ways to divide us. We are doing some of their work for them. So here is my update. Though it's not the victory lap that I'd like to give you, the good news, we proved pressure works. The bad news, we proved how long we are willing to wait. Now, the damage was already done to a generation of children and parents. We do not have years for what comes next. Hello again. So AI got into my speech, so I was asked to come out and finish it. It's interesting to see what it was so concerned about in part two, but Reed takes responsibility. So here we go. So here is the update, for real. Though it's not the victory lap that I'd like to give you, the good news, we proved pressure works. The bad news, we proved how long we are willing to wait. The damage was already done to a generation of children and parents, and we do not have years for what comes next. And this time, we cannot say nobody warned us. More than 1,300 people working inside the world's leading AI companies have signed a statement calling for the ability to slow frontier AI development if it begins moving beyond our ability to understand or control it. Among them are some of the most senior scientists building this technology. Now think about that for a moment. If 1,300 people working inside the world's leading weapons manufacturers told us the next generation of weapons could develop faster than we could understand or control them, would our response really be build them faster? We should not need catastrophe to give ourselves permission to be cautious. Now, this summit will no doubt bring forward experts forecasting the promise and risks AI technology poses for humanity. But I come to this as a father, one who has shared countless conversations with other parents as they mourn the loss of their children to recklessly built technology. And as a father, I will remind you of the faces that accompanied me here last time I stood before you. Hundreds have become thousands. Thousands of parents grieving their children. Millions of families living with the consequences of a digital revolution that moved faster than our willingness to protect them. For them, and for the vast majority of people who will live with technologies they had no hand in designing, I simply ask that with every promise of unimaginable innovation, every offer of having even more information at our fingertips, every claim that the risks are worth it, that you look at the faces behind me and choose to do something differently this time. Choose innovation that benefits everyone, not just a handful of companies creating consolidated wealth. Choose innovation that centers trust and safety, as innovation always should have. Because we already know what wait and see looks like. People and young people with lived experience must be at the center of this conversation. And when we center them, we get smarter design and smarter policy from the start. And what they are asking for is hardly radical. It's common sense, transparency, choice, standards, accountability. A simple principle: if we cannot demonstrate that the next frontier is safe enough to cross, we should not race across it simply because we can. And technology and the humans in charge of it are going to promise us the world. And they must be accountable for the world they actually deliver, rather than building underground bunkers to protect themselves from the disasters they warn the rest of us may be coming. And innovation has never required us to gamble with our children's lives. We should not accept that bargain now. The last time we were told the benefits justified the risks, we waited. We watched. And these are the faces of what happened. This time we have been warned in advance. We cannot control how fast this technology moves, but we can control whether our courage, our laws, and our humanity move with it. 2 years ago, I brought you these faces here as a warning. I really don't want to return with more. So this time, let's move first. Thank you.
5: Prince Harry, Duke of Sussex, talking about AI and social media at the Clinton Global Initiative in New York City. Now, we'll go to the Capitol, where Senate Democrats are talking about AI regulation and export controls on China. Here's Senate Minority Leader Chuck Schumer.
15: I want to thank Senators Warren, Kim, and Slotkin, not just for being here, but for their steadfast leadership on this issue. Well, today, as Trump wines and dines President Xi at the White House, he has a choice to make. Once again, bend the knee to the CCP, or to stand up to Xi and defend our national security and keep U.S. ahead of China on AI. That's why today we are calling on Trump to stand up for the nation's security by once and for all blocking China's access to our AI chips and manufacturing equipment. President Trump must draw a hard line. Do not weaken America's export controls. Do not give China greater access to the advanced chips and chip-making equipment it needs to close the gap with the United States. Why? Because Trump is currently giving away our greatest advantage in the AI race by greenlighting the sale of advanced AI chips to China. China's always been desperate to get our AI chips, that they have set up elaborate ways, to smuggle them, something the Trump administration has failed to stop and has only made easier for them to acquire. As we've been waiting for years, Trump cannot let the CCP get its hands on our most advanced chips and the manufacturing equipment needed to produce them. Trump could take action today to make this happen. A bipartisan group of senators has introduced legislation to update and strengthen our export controls. They are the MATCH Act, the AI Overwatch Act, and the CHIP Security Act. We have worked with Republican partners. Each of these is a bipartisan piece of legislation in both chambers to include this critical legislation in the NDAA negotiations. The Senate could pass all three bills today and protect our national security and keep U.S. AI tech out of China's hands. Trump is the very first president who has negotiated away our export controls, our national security, to the Chinese. Put simply, Trump is handing China the technology it needs to win the AI race. Trump said, quote, "The only guardrails AI needs is a strong and smart president." Well, that's as wrong as it is stupid. We must reject the false choice Trump keeps making. We can and must both maintain our lead on AI by restricting China's access to our technology and put up guardrails to mitigate AI's risk. So it's time for Trump to stand up to Xi for the sake of American and global security. Trump, stop fawning over strongmen. Stop calling Xi a great gentleman. We must act now before it's too late. Senator Warren.
17: Thank you. Thank you, Leader Schutemer. Thank you to my colleagues for being here and leading this fight with us. Look, we're all getting phone calls, emails, DMs, because Americans across the country are worried about the impact of artificial intelligence on the economy and on their own personal safety and the safety of their families. But House Speaker Mike Johnson proclaimed that Congress should not lead AI safety efforts, and he sent his members home, evidently not seeing a problem. Leader Thune said regulation should be light touch. That is the wrong approach. First, the United States needs to address the very real risks created by increasingly powerful AI systems. And these decisions need to be made by the American people through their representatives in government, not by a handful of AI CEOs and giant companies. It is clear that now is the moment for action to put serious rules and serious constraints into place. Second, we need to make sure that China isn't getting access to our advanced technology to create ever more dangerous AI systems. And we certainly should not be letting tech billionaires like NVIDIA's Jensen Huang negotiate away our export controls or decide our AI policy to benefit his own personal bottom line. Mr. Huang should be nowhere near the negotiating table during President Xi's visit. Congress has been working on bipartisan proposals to prevent the most sensitive American technology from reaching China. We have three pieces of legislation. The first one, don't send this technology to China. It's called the AI Overwatch. The second one, don't send the equipment to make these chips to China. It's called the MATCH Act. And the third, whenever chips leave the United States to go to some third country, make sure that they have a tracker in them so you always know where they are and where they're being used. That's called the CHIP Security Act. These three are bipartisan proposals. They have widespread support among both Democrats and Republicans in the House and the Senate. Congress could act on them right now if the Republican leadership would show any courage. Leaders Thune and Johnson should put these bills on the floor. Instead of inviting big tech CEOs to dinner with President Xi, President Trump should support these bipartisan bills to prevent our chips from going to China. And Congress needs to step up and regulate AI. The time to act was yesterday.
15: Senator Thank Kim.
18: You. I just did a town hall in a county that Trump won in New Jersey, and the message was crystal clear. There's 2 points. One is that people want to make sure that the AI being developed is safe and will be able to protect them. Number two, they want the United States to continue to be a leader on innovation. The two are not mutually exclusive. And that is something that needs to be a message sent to President Trump, because as he uses continuously the idea of national security as a reason to not push for AI safety and security, he is on the wrong side of the American people. And today is an opportunity for him to show that we are going to take leadership on this. This is not some idea that we have. It is actual legislation that we have ready to go, as mentioned by Senator Warren. We have legislation that is bipartisan and is something that can make a significant and meaningful impact on this. One of the pieces of legislation is called the Match Act that I worked with Senator Ricketts on. And this is bipartisan legislation that would ensure that we don't give China the tools to be able to manufacture their own high-end chips. Makes total sense. Every other time that China has been able to manufacture technology on their own, they have been able to undercut the rest of the world. And this is a technology that is vital, not just in terms of AI companies, but that technology is going to transform healthcare. It's going to transform medical research, biotech. It's going to transform every other sector. So our ability to ensure that our companies are the ones that are leading this is going to be such a vital role for that. I wanted to give you that specific example so you understand what is at stake right now. And this legislation must be passed this year. We know it takes time to be able to implement. We can't slow down. We cannot slow down this legislation, because that will only put us back years when it comes to being able to control our own innovation and continue our lead.
5: Democratic New Jersey Senator Andy Kim.
15: Thank you, Senator Slotkin.
13: Well, just in plain cleanup here, I'll just say the context for all of this, you know, as someone who was at the Pentagon and a CIA officer, I've done dozens of these state visits. This is a really big deal. And to watch the president roll out the red carpet, fall over himself in order to welcome President Xi Jinping to the White House is really difficult, particularly given, I think, the three big issues that really must be on the agenda. One, economic security; one, national security; one, democracy. On economic security, I will just say we are watching very closely to see if this president makes fundamental deals with the Chinese on allowing Chinese cars to come into the United States, be sold here, and be manufactured here. And I will just say, the president himself has said last week that he's willing to consider having the Chinese companies come and set up shop in the United States, build cars here. It is the beginning of the end of auto manufacturing in the United States, and therefore the end of our manufacturing base. And that is not going to happen on our watch, certainly not on my watch as a Michigan senator. Number two, on national security. We've seen press reports. Many of you have reported on the issue of whether the Chinese companies are providing detailed satellite information to the Iranians to help them target American women and men and facilities. And I will just say he has a responsibility as the commander in chief to raise that issue and figure out what the red lines are on that. It is a fundamental responsibility as someone who is the president of the United States. If he doesn't raise that, I can't tell you what message that sends to U.S. forces, U.S. intelligence community about the value that this president puts on their lives. And then number three, the issue that I think goes fundamental to this conversation we're having as Americans and globally about the role of AI. There is nothing more important to have a conversation about with the Chinese. And if constantly the president is going to talk about this rivalry with China, he can't in the same breath hand them our most sophisticated chips. It's literally a giving away of our national security. Now, we know that there has to be left and right limits put on AI. We, again, are having an American cultural conversation about that. And I think that's the right way to do it. But the one thing that this president could do tomorrow is restrict those high-end chips from going to the Chinese and not hand over in a, like, basket the competitive advantage that he pretends he cares about. So those are the three things I'm certainly looking for.
15: Great. We'll take questions on this subject. Yes.
19: I was just wondering, yesterday you were on the Senate floor ahead of Xi's visit today, saying that the president could possibly forfeit the AI race to China. Again, up at the podium today saying the same thing. My question is, if we're not selling these advanced chips to other countries, including China, doesn't that put our tech companies at disadvantage, and aren't we losing the race that way?
15: No, quite the opposite. It keeps them at an advantage. We all know that the Chinese don't have the same value system we do when it comes to AI or anything else. We all know they're in competition with us. And the one thing they covet the most, to try and become equal to us are these chips. They are not yet capable of making as advanced chips as we do. If we stop them from buying these chips, they will be in a more supplicant position. They will be in a position where they will have to we will have greater bargaining power over them, and they will be more likely, when we want to impose guardrails worldwide on AI, to join us rather than thwart us. Next question. Yes.
20: Thanks, Mr. Trimmer. Wondering how you know, square the importance of U.S. companies staying ahead of China in the race on AI with the simultaneous call to sort of contain the research on these advanced AI models that could get out. We've heard a lot about that.
15: The two are not at all contradictory. Well, the second thing you asked about is to make sure that the kind of dangers that we have already seen and could get a lot worse don't happen. That's a hard thing to do. But without guardrails, without some kinds of real oversight, the dangers are greater than before, and the dangers are too great to risk. So that's why we have to do that. Yes.
21: All three bills were included in the manager's amendments package for the NDAA, but Democrats blocked the NDAA on the floor. So are you blocking these bills from advancing?
15: We can pass these three bills today. If Leader Thune would put them on the floor today, we can pass them, period. Yes.
22: Have you had a chance to speak with Jensen Huang? And if you will speak with him, what would you say to him about
15: it? I tell him just what I said here today, that our security is at risk and that the profits of any one company are far less important than national security and the dangers that we could face if these chips are sent to rogue actors, rogue countries or rogue actors.
17: Also, he has been invited to speak to the banking committee and refused. So there are plenty of opportunities for Jensen Huang to come here, but he doesn't want to do that. He wants to go to the White House and lobby President Trump to make sure that the profits of NVIDIA are boosted, even if that means that China has the cutting-edge frontier chips to be able to expand both its AI on defense and its AI throughout the civilian economy.
15: And I met with Huang about 8-9 months ago, I don't remember exactly the date, and I made these same arguments to him. And he said, I said, you know, you can make more profits. You want to make profits? Don't sell to China. You've got plenty of markets to sell to that might be not as dangerous, especially if we approved it. And he basically said, it's ideological to sell these chips anywhere who wants to buy them. That made no sense.
18: Can I say something?
15: Yes, there? Please. Come right in.
18: Yeah.
15: Let me move this away.
18: Just wanted to add here and just underscore, there's plenty of demand within the United States and amongst our allies and partners for the chips that are out there. You know, this is not about a scarcity of demand. There's so much compute power that we can be pushing for here in the United States in that way. The other thing is if we are concerned, and I am concerned about ensuring American companies are leading, which is exactly why, again, the Match Act is trying to prevent Huawei from becoming the number one chip manufacturer in the world. When we're looking again, why would we give China the tools to be able to make their own chips, which would then undermine our own companies like NVIDIA from continuing to have their dominance? So when we're looking at this both from a national security lens and an economic security lens, these three pieces of legislation and other things we're pushing make complete sense.
17: Right. Our own tech companies are on waiting lists to get the chips that are now going to China. So if you care about domestic manufacturing in this space, we want to keep those chips here at home to be able to boost our own companies and to be able to grow in a space where there is some regulation over what's happening, rather than sending them to China and letting China both grow and do it in a completely unregulated way.
15: Yes.
23: Senators Warren and Flossen, have you had a chance to speak with Chairman Wicker, and do you believe other Republicans on the Senate Armed Services Committee share his concerns?
17: About
24: China.
17: About China.
23: The remarks he gave on camera.
15: Go ahead.
24: Yeah, actually, I thanked Senator Wicker for those remarks yesterday on the floor. Look, whether it's the war in Iran or it's the state visit with China, many, many of our Republican colleagues are showing, you know, a couple ounces more courage than we've seen in the past couple of months.
5: Democratic Michigan Senator Alyssa Slotkin.
24: Because it's a matter of war and peace, and it's a matter of approaching threats to the United States in a fact-based way. So I think I appreciated that he said that. We still have so much more work to do, and there is plenty more courage for these folks to show. Right now we have what we call elevator courage. They'll tell you privately in the elevator from the basement to the second floor what they really believe, and then come out on the floor and support the president and vote the right way. So when we get a couple flickers of courage, I certainly like to encourage that.
15: Let me make one more point. This caucus, together, when we put together a format based on the forums we had a few years ago, all agreed we needed not only transformational innovation curing diseases, but sustainable innovation, guardrails. And if you don't have those guardrails worldwide, there will be lots of holes, even if we do it here in the United States. We should do it alone if we can. But if we could get the rest of the world to go along, it would be tremendously helpful. The only way to get China to go along, which is in a competitive situation with us in these situations, Huawei competing with the other companies, is to say you're not going to get the chips. And then they will be forced to be far more accommodating to the changes that we need, the guardrails we need to help the danger that AI presents.
1: Sir.
15: Yeah, last question.
1: Iran war,
15: no, we're going to stick to this. I will be at my stakeout, and we'll take off topics then. So someone, an on topic.
3: That's an auto question. Senator Moreno's trying to hotline.
24: Senator Moreno and Senator Slotkin are trying to hotline.
3: How concerned are you that President Trump would be willing to let Chinese autocrats actually set up shop in the U.S.?
24: I mean, we have a bipartisan bill that passed the Senate Commerce Committee unanimously that is now on hotline on both our sides, because I think whether you're a Democrat or Republican, you understand the threat of the nose under the tent, the Chinese setting up shop in the United States and being able to sell vehicles here. Just look at what's happening to Volkswagen. They just announced 50,000 layoffs of Volkswagen because of the introduction of Chinese cars, which are a national security threat and an economic security threat. We're trying to flush people out and see who wants to, on the very week that the president from China is here, who wants to stand up and say, yes, we should sell, you know, Chinese autos in our country. And we've already started to see who's coming back on the Republican side, interested to see if any of my colleagues come back on the Democratic side. But it's not, at this point, a partisan issue. It's about whether we want to make manufactured and we want to make cars in America and whether we want a manufacturing base that can pivot when we need it. If we want that, we shouldn't let them in our country.
15: Thank you, everybody.
5: Senate Minority Leader Chuck Schumer and Democratic senators calling for more AI regulation and export controls for China. We heard from Elizabeth Warren of Massachusetts, Andy Kim of New Jersey, and Alyssa Slotkin of Michigan. On Tuesday, former Vice President Kamala Harris sat down with two pastors in Detroit, Michigan, for a conversation hosted by the NAACP. She talked about the upcoming midterm elections and criticized the Trump administration.
4: Good evening, everyone. Good evening. Good evening. Mayor, thank you for that beautiful introduction and all your work and your wonderful husband. I'm so happy to have a chance to talk with him this evening, too. Thank you for all your leadership and for being a first. And I know you've made it your mission to not be the last. Thank you.
6: Madam Vice President, welcome to the D. Welcome back to the D. You're not no stranger here. We're very pleased to have you here, and I want to thank you for coming, agreeing to help us push out the vote, take your souls to the polls, because that's what we need to do. And thank Reverend Hatcher for being here with us and everybody who helped bring all of this together. As we look around in our country, and it is our country, let's be clear about that, it is our country. When we see all the things that are going on, from Washington to local communities, issues with health care, the level of corruption that we see, President Trump was at the United Nations today, embarrassing us. I'm sorry. And the fact that nations of the world don't really respect us like they used to. We have an election coming up. the threat of bringing in federal troops and ICE to freeze the vote, to push people back. When you look at that, Madam Vice President, and the question of democracy and freedom.
5: Reverend Dr. Wendell Anthony.
6: What's really at stake? Why is it so important for us to be engaged? And how are you feeling about all of this stuff that we see every day is a new challenge? So what's your take on all of this?
4: Well, let me just start by saying, Reverend Anthony, I thank you for your leadership and your longstanding friendship. It was good to have some time with you this evening and to spend some time with your family. But I think everyone here knows that you are an extraordinary leader who always walks and speaks with courage, always speaks and elevates the truth, and requires people to be accountable to all that our faith guides us to be important about a moment.

greetings from my pastor, Reverend Amos C. Brown of Third Baptist Church in San Francisco. Reverend Hatcher, I thank you for the sisterhood, for the leadership, for the prayers, and for the inspiration that you give so many of us. Look. We are witnessing the most callous, corrupt, and incompetent presidential administration we have ever experienced in the history of America. And there are many factual points that would provide evidence of each of those. I think the point that I would emphasize is, in the face of all that we are witnessing, we must not allow our spirit to be defeated. And we must not be distracted from our purpose as leaders and as those who provide a model of what it means to fight for the country that we love. And this is one of those moments where it's difficult. I am not here to pretend otherwise. It is painful when we see the brutality of the actions and the words of people who are supposed to be in the top levels of leadership in our country. And it can be very dispiriting. But here's the thing. I do believe that when we allow ourselves to absorb it to the point that it renders us immobile, we lose our power. I do believe that when you feel powerless, you are powerless. And when we feel powerful, we are powerful. And we are powerful. That being said, look, I've been traveling the country this last year and a half. I'm spending a lot of time in particular in the South. And, you know, look, but just what happened with the Calais decision. They saw through what we knew they've been trying to do for decades, which is get rid of the Voting Rights Act, and they've dealt the final blow to the Voting Rights Act. We are looking at a moment where we feel that we are living in the midst of chaos, but I would suggest it is not chaos. What instead we are living through is the swift implementation of a plan that was decades in the making. It feels like chaos because a high velocity event feels chaotic. But they are swift in an implementation of a plan that has been about the destruction of liberties and freedoms and rights. And we know what we as a people always do in these moments. We fight. Because we understand the higher purpose and calling. And the challenge for us is also recognizing, as much as we will remember and honor those who shed their blood on the Edmund Pettus Bridge, we are not any longer dealing with an America in the 1960s or 70s. We are dealing with a different kind of America in this year of our Lord, 2026. And so I think part of the point is how we critically evaluate our fight and the tools, understanding that they have tried to, and in some cases have successfully, taken the tools that we relied on for the last 50 years. The Voting Rights Act, Section 5 and Section 2, is no longer available to us. That doesn't mean we can't organize. They're cheating with all this redistricting that they are doing. They are cheating by changing polling locations so that our elders who are used to voting at the elementary school down the street may go there on election day and find out it is no longer a polling place. They are cheating by purging voter rolls. So we say as leaders then to folks, not only must you register to vote, check your voter registration status to make sure you haven't been purged from the rolls.

0: They're trying to take our tools, but we are a creative people. And we know how to fight. And we have always been fighting against the odds, and that has never deterred us. So, look, that's how I feel about this moment. I feel about this moment like this. You know, I've been on my freedom tour. It's nice not being in office for the minute. We also have to deal with the fact that, look, in our country, for so many people, the American dream has become an American myth. There was a time where we could believe, and, you know, there were signals that would suggest that if you work hard, you might be able to not just get by, but get ahead. And for too many people in our country right now, especially our young people, that's a myth. It's not working for them. We have to accept the fact that when we talk sometimes about preservation of democracy, when people, especially in elected office, talk about the importance of preserving democracy, well, first of all, I'm going to tell you that when it comes to the United States Congress, let's please not wait around for the Republicans to have an epiphany and be on board with that. But two, that the challenge that we are also having is if we start to try and ask people to be engaged to protect our democracy, defense of democracy for a lot of people is landing like, you mean defense of status quo. And that's not been working for me, so please don't ask me to do that. We're living in an environment where, as we all know, the biggest challenge that people are facing is literally affordability.
1: Yeah,
0: absolutely. And so pointing out what is compromising affordability and what creates a life where you can afford your basic needs. What is compromising affordability right now is the $100 billion estimated to going into a war nobody asked for in Iran. Gas prices jacking up. What leads to affordability in life are things like affordable health care and not trying to demolish and destroy Obamacare, but building on it. It means bringing care to people through Medicaid instead of this big bad bill that cut $1 trillion from Medicare and Medicaid, which, by the way, is the main funder of prenatal and maternal care in America. I just did an event earlier with a group of leaders on the issue of black maternal mortality, something I've been working on for years. 80% of those deaths are avoidable. And a large part of the contributor to those deaths, which means the loss of a mother, a wife, a child, is lack of access to prenatal care, care during pregnancy, and postpartum care.
2: Former Vice President Kamala Harris speaking in Detroit.
0: So when we think about a moment like this and we know that folks are struggling, it is also, I think, important for us to remember how in the midst of the weight of these burdens, how we can help to deconstruct what is actually at play that is creating the environment in which we are trying to exist. And helping people to see that in a way that we also allow people to know things, we can't just allow things to happen to us. We understand what's going on. You're not going to pull this over our eyes. And we're going to exercise our power, understanding the connection between somebody like a person who's out there supporting Donald Trump's policies like he's holy. Versus those people who are willing, like Debbie Dingell, who I know is here and is an extraordinary leader. She was here earlier. There she is, who is a force of force in the United States Congress, speaking truth about the policies of an administration that create pain in the community and the need to fight against it.
1: Thank you so much. Thank you for being here. I just want to, just do full disclosure, I'm known as a preacher in blue jeans, so Pastor Anthony has on blue jeans, but I decided to be Kamala Harris tonight and, with my suit. And so it's a privilege really to be here. And it gives us kind of a pause that we needed. You're polished, you're professional. I mean, we needed you to be here tonight. We did. It's so much that's going on in the world, and I just put up my Kamala Harris sign, and I got in trouble with my association, and so I'm not sure whether to take it out, but I'm glad you're here right now.
0: It's my name.
1: So you kind of alluded already to the Voting Act. I grew up a four-year-old. I was four when the Edmund Pettus Bloody Sunday happened. And I grew up about 15 miles from there in a little town called Oroville, Alabama. I know what our people went through. I know that they threw a 15th Amendment and say you have the right to vote. And then they threw all types of Jim Crow policies at us, including, you know, making us pay tolls to vote.
0: That's right.
1: Then the 24th Amendment came and says, okay, we've done away with that. But yet it still took so much for us to get here. And we're seeing it, and you alluded to it already. We're seeing it eroding up the voting rights. It seems like we're going backwards. It's almost like the Edmund Pettus Bridge. The blood is crying from the bridge for us.
0: Yeah.
1: How do you settle us? I don't know whether you should settle us or rouse us so that we don't lose the importance of the Voting Rights Act and that we can kind of get back on a sure foot and fight this thing.
0: Thank you. First of all, the Calais decision, which is the most recent Supreme Court decision, and remember how the Supreme Court came into being, by the way, right? And again, elections matter, because that's how we now have a court that is the stacked. Madam First Lady, exactly. So the Calais decision, the most recent Supreme Court decision that basically killed the Voting Rights Act, the way they argued it, I'm going to oversimplify it, but the way they basically supported it is they said, oh, that's not a violation of constitutional rights. That's just politics. Okay? I want us to couple that with the work that's been happening for over a decade now to erase black history in America. Including the history of racism in America. So they say, the court, most recently, that's politics, that's okay. Basically, whatever happens in politics is okay. What they have done is they have backdoored racism through the door of politics. What they have done is return us to a Jim Crow era, and we have seen the consequence of that in real time, because again, these folks have an agenda and they are quick to implement it. So immediately thereafter, states started redrawing their lines. I was in Louisiana recently. It's ground zero. It was Louisiana Calais was the name of the case. It is predicted that because of that decision, we will lose up to one third of the members of the Congressional Black Caucus. I point that out not only because, like the extraordinary Brenda Lawrence, who I was with earlier today, who is a former member of the Congressional Black Caucus, and what that means in terms of the type of leaders we could lose. It is also about the number of people who are therefore going to lose their representation in Congress. One third. It is projected that 200 black state legislators, predominantly in the South, where the majority of black people in America live, will be out of office. Again, a loss of representation. So we look at it from that perspective. Let's look at it from an additional perspective. I've been traveling. I've been hearing about these wonderful young leaders in North Carolina, at North Carolina A&T. So My HBCU brothers and sisters know that North Carolina A&T is the largest HBCU in America. So I went to go visit with them because I'd been hearing about these students organizing. And I met with about a dozen of them on campus, and they shared with me that the people in charge of elections in North Carolina took the polling place from the campus. Took their polling place. For those of us who have parented children who are college age, that is the time of life that we want to make sure they form good habits around being responsible, including voting. But they took the polling place. So these young leaders shared with me, well, ma'am, they said, we went up to the state capitol to go and protest. We got to the chamber, and the leaders there told us, you have 5 minutes to leave. But let me tell you something about these students. They are not deterred. They are organizing. They are raising money right now for buses because, of course, our HBCUs often exist in the community where the folks of the community also rely on the services being provided. So they are, as we speak, raising money for buses to take their classmates and the folks in the neighborhood to go vote. We cannot be deterred. We cannot be deterred.
1: Let me just ask you, you are in Detroit, you know, we are music Motown, and so I'm going to ask this question with some songs, not necessarily Motown. Our community kind of believes that, you know, sometimes a person will bring us, a politician will bring us flowers, right? There's a song that says the same thing it took to get your baby is going to take the same thing to keep. And yet we see politicians that come into our communities, particularly the black and brown communities, and you know, they date us, they court us, right? But then 7 old days and after they get in, we've not heard from them, right? And so the question that I have is how do we...
0: It was a real talk.
1: How do we ensure those voters that their vote still does matter, even though there is some anger, even though there's some disengagement? How do we get them back involved and say, even beyond the fact that you feel like you have been, you know, dated and dumped, that your vote still matters?
0: So what I'm about to say is not in any disagreement with what you described, because it is true and it is a fact. We cannot take ourselves out the game. We cannot take ourselves out the game. We cannot be absent when decisions are being made about who will have the power to decide if we have and are fighting for Medicaid for pregnant women, fighting for Medicare for our seniors, fighting for funding for our school districts, fighting for the equality and dignity that we all deserve in every place, fighting against these attacks on DEI.
2: Former Vice President Kamala Harris speaking in Detroit.
0: Taken out hundreds of thousands of black women as an example within the first months of these attacks occurring. We can't be silenced. We can't be taken for granted either. But we won't prove anything by not showing up. Right? I do think, look, okay, so people have asked me, you know, especially right after the election, how are you reconciling all this that has happened? And, you know, I said, look, we predicted most of it. But the one thing that I had not predicted was the level of capitulation, the number of so-called powerful people who have just bended the knee at the foot of a tyrant. And I've been trying to figure out, well, what's going on with this? And I've realized that there are some people who are purely transactional. They're not pretending that the basis and foundation of their priorities is what is morally right, what is principled, what is value-based. They're very obvious and bold and fine with, I'm in it for what I can get out of it. I think we should be transactional voters. Is that okay? I think, you know, that this is real talk. I think they count, Reverend, on the fact that we are always, whether it was an actual lived experience or an emotional experience knowing history, they count on the fact that we will always remember the bloodshed on the Edmund Pettus Bridge. They count on the fact that we know it is our civic responsibility because it's our right and people fought and died for it. And so we will vote. And they're counting on the fact they're gonna vote because they feel it is their responsibility to vote. But I think it is okay to add on to that. We expect something in return for the vote. And in that way, one might say it is transactional, but you know what? That's the world we're living in right now. And I think it's all right to honor the ancestors while we expect something from our vote.
1: Wow, I think that's an excellent answer. We got to be more transactional. And you're right, they actually are depending on us to react the same ways that we always have. We're not a people that are unfamiliar with having our hearts being broken. You brought me flowers one day and you don't bring the next, I'm going to be all right.
0: And we tend to be the most patriotic of Americans.
1: Absolutely. Absolutely. Absolutely. Absolutely. Thank you for that answer. Just another question, and then we're going to allow the wonderfully profound Wendell Anthony to ask the next question after that. I'm so appreciative of being here with you and with him. Much love and admiration for him. So you talked about the students in North Carolina. It is no, you know, we hear the numbers that the millennials, Generation Zs, they don't really trust the system. They don't really think their vote matters. I think I saw one study that suggested 14 to 27% really don't trust the government or trust the government just a little. As a result, they don't think that their votes matter. Mm-hmm. I was a part of an organization that Dr. Duckworth Bland and Rogers, others, they went to barbershops. I was with Pastor Casey Pierce. We were at the cigar bar just trying to figure out how to get that generation engaged. And so what would you say to that generation, and how do we do a better job of getting them involved? And before you answer that question, Reverend Jessica Ingram is here and the Woman Difference Collaborative, and she would beat me up if I didn't call her name.
0: Okay, where is she?
1: Only because 2,000 women, when you're in 2024, 2,000 women with suits on came together and we represented you and stood for you and all of that. Yeah. Now, I forgot my question, but at least
0: no,
1: I'm out of trouble.
0: I remember it.
1: But yeah, what do we do? I mean, we've tried everything. How do we engage them? Because they're both absolutely critical.
0: Well, part of, I'm going to connect the two conversations that the one we just had and the one that you're raising. They're cheating. We cannot take ourselves out of the game. They're throwing obstacles in our way. We have power. And so in this environment with 42 days to go to the midterms, what I would say is that we have got to turn out the vote in large numbers, so large that we will be too big to rig. Too big to rig. Too big to rig. We've got to be too big to rig. Right? You know we're in church. But Reverend, on the point of our young people, you know, I know we all do. I so love our young people. They give me so much hope. So Gen Z, I love you back. Oh, look, there's our young leaders, some of them right there. Come on, stand up so we can see you. There we go. Like, this conversation is not happening without you. I love that. I love that. So Gen Z are between about the age of 13 and 28. Okay, now boomers, get ready for the next point. Gen Z is a larger population than baby boomers. They are demographically a larger population. Gen Z have been born only knowing the climate crisis. They went through substantial periods of their education and socialization in a pandemic. If you talk with the Gen Zers who are, let's say, in about their young 20s, and they're in, whether they're in college or a trade school or whatever they're learning, they will tell you that they are afraid that whatever they're learning now may render their work obsolete in a few years. They are, so many of them, afraid of what the world will be in terms of just affordability, that they'll never be able to own a home, and therefore should they even think about having children. And here's the other thing I love about that generation. They are so beautifully impatient. They are so beautifully impatient. They are not sitting around waiting for everybody to figure it out. And they've also learned, sadly, that they can't take anything for granted the way that so many of us could in a lot of ways. And so to your point about voting and all of that, they're looking at this and they're saying, well, if you're coming at me with status quo, that's not working for me. So I'm not going to engage with you. You know, you look at it in terms of the impact of AI. AI in terms of, you know, they're aware that an AI system could be determining whether their application for graduate school is accepted or not, or their application for a job is accepted or not. They're aware of the biases that are built in because they also know they should therefore be a part of what teaches the machine so that it will actually make decisions that are relevant to all people.
2: Former Vice President Kamala Harris speaking in Detroit.
0: And what I'm seeing about them, though, is that they realize that if they are not active, they may be left behind. And I think it's important for us to understand the dynamic in a way that we tap into that piece of it that's about they want to participate versus they're pulling themselves out. And, you know, and the other way I think of it, the additional way is this. You know, actuarials, it is projected that young people today will probably live to be 100. So let's pause and sit with that for a minute. That means somebody who's 20 today is going to be around for 8 more decades. So what seeds are we planting right now for them? And they want to participate in making those decisions. So I look at it as an opportunity for us to really sit back and think about how we and what we are prioritizing in a way that really has them at the front of our minds around the kind of society we want to live in, the kind of leaders we want, and the way that we think about, you know, who's in the room and who's not.
3: Yeah. Madam Vice President, we thank you so much. It's been rich discussion. You had a couple of stops earlier today. We've just come through a real rough primary here.
0: Yeah.
3: We wanted you to win Michigan. We wanted you to win everything.
0: I know.
3: Because if you had won, we would not be in this mess. The NAACP does not endorse candidates. So anybody from the press, y'all heard what I said. 1926, we had a resolution that says we did not endorse either Democrats or Republicans. We are not not political. We are political. We're just nonpartisan. Now, right. Wendell Anthony, I'm a free black man. I can do what I want to do. So, but the reality is, many of us were angry, and some still are, because of the uncommitted vote and people that we felt should have stood up and did not. That's over. Election is over. You came and you made an endorsement today. We respect that. Mm-hmm. But help us.
0: Yeah.
3: And help some of the folk who may be holding that. And describe what the stakes are.
0: Yeah.
3: And in spite of that emotional feeling, what are you suggesting to our community?
0: I appreciate that. Well, let me start with this. I am so thankful to the leaders in this room of leaders, for all you did to support me and all you do every day to support leaders like the mayor, Debbie Dingell, and others. I am so deeply grateful for the sacrifice, for the love, for the hope, for the optimism, for the courage, the time, that all of that, the creativity that that took. And I know that there was a whole lot of pain the night of the election and the day after, and for many days and months and even longer. I know that. I know that. I know that. I know that. So, look, real talk. I traveled here from California. Came in early this morning. I'm leaving tomorrow morning. I came in at the request of many of the leaders in this room to talk with my friends and listen about the stakes, to your point, Reverend Anthony, at play in this midterm in 42 days, and on many races. Governor's race, got to win that. Jocelyn Benson, got to take back the House. You need four more seats there, the State House, the Senate, keep the leadership there, State Senate, and then the Senate race. And Dr. El Sayed. He endorsed me the day I became the nominee. And I am here to support his candidacy and to urge everyone to not only vote for him, but to get out the vote. Now, I know the history, but I traveled thousands of miles. And there's a reason, and I love you back. and there are reasons. I mean, listen, I pray to God that I am a good person and forgiving and will always act in a way that God would want. But listen, I understand it is okay if people are still carrying some pain about the outcome of that election. That's okay. I understand that. I do too. But when we look at the stakes in this present moment, we cannot take ourselves out the game. We cannot let any circumstance, situation, or election take our power from us. If we are not in the run, Shirley Chisholm talked about it. If you're not at the table, bring a folding chair. Otherwise, you might be on the menu. I'm conflating two people's sayings. You know that. It's okay to not be in love with a candidate. It's okay to vote and ask everybody else to vote because this choice is better than that one. That's okay. That's okay if that's what gets you where you need to go. But when I, remember, I was a United States Senator. I was the second black woman elected to the United States Senate in the history of the United States Senate. Part of what I was able to accomplish in the United States Senate included the work that we talked about this morning with leaders right here in Detroit, which is to get the so-called momnibus put into action, which was about recognizing the bias at play with black maternal mortality. He sat there with me and was knowledgeable and had a track record of working on that issue. When he goes to the United States Senate, he can be a leader on that issue. You think the other guy's gonna care about that? Does he have a track record on that? No. Medicaid is the funder of the health care for so many of the people we know and are related to. It is the number one funder, back to the point of maternal health, the number one funder for maternal health in America. You know who cut $1 trillion from Medicaid? Donald Trump. You know who supports Donald Trump and is supported by Donald Trump? Mike Rogers. You know what I'm saying. So let's just realize that we cannot allow anything about this moment to take our power from us. People have to know that if you want to get elected, you have to come to us and through us. And that's the way we do it, is we show that we will vote and we have expectations. And so, I'm here to urge us all to remember, you know, folks around the country are watching this. It's not just a conversation that's happening right now in this church. It's a conversation happening around the country. And what I don't want, and what I don't want at all, is for people to walk around saying black people in Michigan aren't voting. Because that's part of the narrative that some people are pushing because of their own agenda. By the way, I'm clear about that. They got an agenda. Some people are pushing the division because it's part of their agenda too. Because God forbid there might be any moment of some kind of unity or correspondence of priorities and a coalition around the highest priorities with a disagreement on some things. God forbid the folks actually get together, unified. That would be just maybe a bit too powerful for me. So I'm here most humbly and with an incredible amount of respect and deference to ask my Michigan friends, please, as you always do, show your power in this election and vote in big numbers and be too big to rig. Be too big to rig.
3: Well, I'm glad. I'm glad you let us know how you feel and what you think. It's about time for us to close out. This has been good, but you know, as you think in terms of leaving us with some marching orders, and you know, I got to ask you.
0: Oh, don't.
3: You, I got to ask you. Inquiring minds want to know. I got to ask you. There's so many people who are in the pipeline, so to speak, to be the next CEO of the nation. Some are on both sides. As you leave us with your charge to go out and do the voting thing, take your souls to the polls and vote. Let me,
0: that's right.
3: How many of y'all registered to vote in here? Raise your hand. Amen. Now, how many of y'all gonna vote in here? Raise your hand. Amen. Early voting, mail-in, drop. Don't let nothing turn you around. But Madam Vice President, I don't know what your thought is or where you are, but I can't let you come here and not just scratch you a little tape. And on behalf of the people, I'm just asking a question. People want to know. Have you thought about running for president in 2028? Is that something on your plate? Are you considering that? Did you want to announce anything while you're here? And what's your charge to us as you make your exit?
0: I have not decided if I'm going to run again. But I'm going to, but let me just say this. I do sincerely believe 28 won't matter if we don't get through 26.
3: That's true. Very true.
0: And I'm a big believer that you can be, when you focus on the thing out there, you trip on the thing over here. And so that is I'm traveling the country. Yes. And in particular to remind the folks who have most at stake of the power of our voice. And so that's where I would leave you. And I'd leave you just with the message, too big to rig. Too big to rig. Let's be too big to rig.
3: Amen.
0: Let's get out, show our powers. We are powerful. We don't let anybody take our power from us. We don't let anybody take us off the field. They have to come correct, see us on the field, know we are there, and respond to our needs and hear the leaders among us. And in that way, I know that we will prevail and we will chart the course for the future, including for those young leaders who are here today. Thank you all very much.
2: Former Vice President Kamala Harris in conversation with two pastors in Detroit, Michigan. This conversation was hosted by the NAACP on Tuesday. On Tuesday, ProPublica described a probe into Republican Maine Senator Susan Collins, alleging that she and her team directed government contracts to a defense contractor in exchange for campaign contributions. Democratic candidate Troy Jackson is running against five-term Republican incumbent Senator Susan Collins in a race the Cook Political Report rates as a toss-up. Coming up, we'll hear from Senator Collins's campaign manager, but now we'll go to a press conference with Maine Democratic Party Executive Director Devin Murphy Anderson. She gave this press conference earlier this morning.
4: Good morning, everybody, and thank you all so much for being here. My name is Devin Murphy Anderson. I'm the executive director of the Maine Democratic Party. We are here today to ask some very serious and very important questions of Susan Collins, questions that we as Mainers deserve answers to, especially as we head to the ballot box in just 40 days. This week, ProPublica published a major investigation raising serious questions about Susan Collins's relationships with a federal contractor and a political donor, and about that use, the potential abuse of her position in D.C. The report centers on Martin, the former CEO of the defense contractor Navitech, who is now in federal prison after pleading guilty to crimes, including illegally funneling political contributions through a shell company. According to ProPublica, Cow told federal investigators that Navitech sought tens of millions of dollars of federal funding while he and people in his network were contributing significant sums to support Collins politically. This is an incredibly serious allegation that we need Susan Collins to respond to and address immediately. The report goes much further. ProPublica reviewed emails and other records showing that Collins' office advocated for federal funding that benefited Navitech. The report says that after federal funding was approved, Collins' office contacted Navy officials about money intended for the company. At the same time, Collins' political operation was seeking financial support from Cao and his network. Martin told investigators that during one face-to-face meeting, Susan Collins told him, "You have seen me deliver." 7 days after, a shell company controlled by Cao made a $150,000 contribution to the pro-Collins 1820 PAC. An email reviewed by ProPublica said that Collins wanted to personally call Martin to thank him for that contribution. I cannot stress enough here today the seriousness of these allegations. Maine people deserve clear and real answers from Senator Susan Collins right now. Shockingly, the ProPublica report that the story did not actually end there. In 2024, after Cao began cooperating with federal investigators, FBI agents sought approval for a broader public corruption investigation. And according to ProPublica, agents had extensive questions about Susan Collins and her office. And then, after Donald Trump returned to office, the federal law enforcement infrastructure responsible for investigating public corruption was dramatically dismantled. Agents and prosecutors involved in this work were fired and reassigned, and the investigation stemming from Cao's cooperation ended. ProPublica says it found no evidence that the Trump administration dismantled those units specifically to protect Collins. But the result is still the same. The very serious questions raised by this investigation remain unanswered, and Maine people deserve those answers. Collins is the chair of the Senate Appropriations Committee. She holds enormous power, as we all know, over our taxpayer dollars and how they are spent. That power also comes with an enormous responsibility to the people of Maine, us. When reporting like this raises questions about the relationship between campaign money and the use of Susan Collins' power, Mainers deserve transparency and we deserve accountability. We deserve to know exactly what happened. We deserve to know whether taxpayer dollars were always being directed solely based on the interests of Maine people, or if there was something else at play. And we deserve representation in D.C. that understands the public office is public trust. We sent Senator Susan Collins to Washington to fight for us. Instead, it appears that she has sold us out yet again and gotten bailed out of trouble by the President of the United States. It is not the first time that she has betrayed us. However, this November, we have the opportunity to ensure that it is one of the last. Thank you so much for being here, and I would now like to introduce former State Senator Kathy Breen.
2: Maine Democratic Party Executive Director Devin Murphy Anderson.
5: Thank you. If you all need a minute to adjust your cameras down, this would be a good time to do that. All right, everyone looks pretty much ready. Hi, everyone. I'm Kathy Breen. I served as a past chair of the Appropriations Committee in Augusta. And I have personally experienced firsthand the power and responsibility that comes with being an appropriator. And I am appalled at how Susan Collins has clearly misused that power and betrayed us, the voters who sent her to Washington. To serve as an appropriator is to be entrusted by taxpayers with the power to determine what entities are deserving of public funds. Appropriators are stewards, and we have a responsibility to the public to shepherd their funds wisely and ensure they are being used as effectively as possible. This report alleges, rather than doing what is best for Mainers, Susan Collins has used her power on the Appropriations Committee to help wealthy donors and a contractor while taking campaign cash. What is particularly galling is that, according to the reporting, the new technology paid for with this grant was not actually requested by the military. meaning Collins wasted millions of dollars on taxpayer funds simply on a wealthy donor. Collins likes to tout how her perch as chair of appropriations has allowed her to deliver for Maine. Yet these revelations call that claim into serious question. If she was willing to steer millions of dollars to a contractor in exchange for a campaign donation once, what is to stop her from doing that again? Mainers deserve a senator who will fight for us. This report makes clear that that is not Susan Collins.
6: Thank you, Senator. It is now my pleasure to introduce Dr. Shaw.
7: Well, good morning, everybody, and thank you all for being here today. Every aspect of the allegations that are outlined in the ProPublica piece are deeply, deeply disturbing and should shock the conscience of all Mainers. Whether it's the pay-to-pay scheme in which Susan Collins is alleged to have participated, or the killing off of the anti-corruption unit within the Department of Justice and the FBI that would have otherwise investigated these allegations. What this report shows is that the Trump administration is largely unconcerned and uninterested in getting to the facts of this alleged public corruption. Moreover, this report demonstrates the ways in which trading money for access in Washington have become all too common. Equally disturbing is how the FBI was planning to launch a significant probe into the ties between Senator Collins' office and her donor, Mr. Cao. But then President Trump, upon returning to office in 2025, eviscerated the DOJ and FBI teams, specifically the Public Integrity Unit, so-called CR-15, that would have otherwise investigated, handled, and potentially prosecuted the alleged corruption scheme at issue. Trump's actions killed any chance of actually getting to the bottom of what happened in this situation. Now, it is hardly a revelation that I find that the Trump administration is among the most corrupt presidential administrations in history. What we have right now is a president who has increased his net worth by reportedly billions of dollars during his time in office, all while ushering in massive tax cuts for his wealthy friends, all while kneecapping the very government agencies that would have been responsible for holding public officials accountable. None of that is new. What is new, however, is that Trump's changes to the FBI and the DOJ took the heat off of Senator Collins and her orbit, just as agents were seeking permission to look into the allegations outlined in this scheme. In his second term, President Trump has put up for confirmation some of the worst administration officials to have served in the U.S. government. And Senator Collins has been there with him in lockstep and been a loyal friend, enabling President Trump's worst picks. She has voted with him, as folks are aware, 96% of the time. And this included votes for radical and unfit cabinet members, like Secretary RFK Jr. at HHS, former Secretary Kristi Noem at DHS, and former AG Pam Bondi. It included votes for dozens of anti-choice federal judges and 5 votes to extend the devastating war in Iran. It also included a procedural vote to advance the Big Beautiful Budget Bill, which let Trump cut taxes for the wealthiest people in the country, all while slashing health care for the poorest. As the chairwoman of the Appropriations Committee, she had the power to push back on this president.
2: Former Democratic U.S. Senate candidate in Maine, Nirav Shah,
7: who has unquestionably made our lives, and particularly the lives of the most vulnerable in this country, measurably worse. But at every turn, she declined to do so. Instead, she caved to him again and again. And this week's revelations raise questions about why. What we deserve is a senator who will stand up to the wealthy and stand up to the powerful, not one who stands to gain as well as to assist a president who has done nothing but trade his office for personal gain. Mainers deserve better, and in 40 days, we will show Senator Collins why that is the case. Thank you.
4: Thank you, Dr. Shaw. It is now my pleasure to introduce Senator Jill Duson.
8: Good morning, everyone. You might want to angle your cameras up because I have tall attitude, so you might want to bring your cameras up. So I'm Jill Duson. There's a lot that's new in the ProPublica piece this week. Shocking revelations that we are learning for the first time, but the fact that Susan Collins is beholden to wealthy donors is not one of those. It's not even the first time that she appears to have taken a vote or secured an appropriation that helped a donor. After her votes for the 2017 Trump tax bill and to advance his 2025 One Big Beautiful Bill, delivered billions of dollars in tax cuts for billionaires, Collins has the backing of more than 100 billionaires and their spouses, including Elon Musk. Collins cast a decisive vote to advance legislation benefiting Wall Street private equity companies right after a billionaire private equity CEO funneled millions to a PAC backing her campaign. During the 2026 campaign cycle, she has received more money from private equity than any other politician in America. Collins has refused to back legislation to stop rising health care costs, and she raked in more than $120,000 in donations from the insurance companies, jacking up rates on Mainers. Super PACs supporting Collins took more than $2 million from associates of Jeffrey Epstein, all while Collins voted against releasing the Epstein files. And news broke recently that her wealthy lobbyist husband has continued to take payments from his old lobbying firm, just as they've actively been working for a variety of businesses who have business in front of her committee or who are donating to her campaign or both. Mainers deserve a senator who will not abandon them at any price. This week has made clear once and for all that that is not Susan Collins.
7: Senator, we've got time for a handful of questions.
9: Dr. Shaw, you yourself said that the Trump administration fired these FBI agents, which you know is part of a purge. At least one of them was involved in the 2020 election, Russia stuff.
7: That's right.
9: That seems to be what that's about. So why is that Susan Collins' fault that those agents were fired and even the way you described it, it has nothing to do with covering up this investigation. It's just, you know, their own retribution.
7: Understood, Phil. I think we should all be concerned when career agents and career prosecutors at the FBI and the DOJ are summarily dismissed for seemingly political reasons. These were not political appointees. These were career officials, again, prosecutors at the DOJ as well as career FBI agents. And so just at a baseline level, it is far beyond the norm for career agents, career staff within the federal government to be dismissed when a new administration comes in. So right off at the top, that's a concern. More broadly, though, the other reason why this is a concern is that the officials who were dismissed here were members of this very, very highly regarded public corruption or public integrity unit. This is a group, a joint effort between FBI and DOJ that had investigated elected officials for alleged corruption on both sides of the political aisle. The other reason that this is a concern is that it shows that the Trump administration seems to have no interest whatsoever in getting to the bottom of these allegations, let alone other potential allegations of pay-to-play that are also outlined and hinted at in the ProPublica piece. Now, Phil, finally, you ask, why is this Senator Collins' fault? I'm not alleging that she was behind the firing or the termination or the dismantling of this public integrity piece. I do find fault in her inability or the fact that she has not spoken up about it. Again, all of us, including members of the Senate, should be alarmed when the very people on the front line who are guarding against possible pay-to-play are dismissed by the Trump administration. And at a very minimum, Senator Collins and every other elected official had an obligation to speak out, if not outright block, the termination and the dismantling of this public integrity unit. It also happens to mean that in this situation, we may never truly find out what is at the heart of these allegations because they will not get a chance to be vetted. Their ProPublica piece quotes the agents themselves as indicating that they sought permission to open up a formal investigation into not just Senator Collins, but at the end of that piece, quite tantalizingly, the late Senator Lindsey Graham as well. And we will.
2: Former U.S. Senate candidate, a Democrat from Maine, Nira.

0: may now never know, at least during the Trump administration's years, what the true facts are.
1: Dr. Shaw.
0: Yes, John.
1: The fact is that the FBI and the DOJ did investigate this, and the Collins campaign is on record by the FBI that she fully cooperated. So there's no new information unless you have new information that you can provide today. Is this just trying to tie her to Donald Trump and a little bit of Trump derangement syndrome and possibly a deflection because you're worried about Jackson's financials coming out in the coming days?
0: John, I respectfully disagree. I think there is new information here. What is most important and new that's contained in the ProPublica piece is for the first time, the depth of Martin Kao's understanding and the confessions that he put forth in late 2024 have now finally come to light. This is a 50-page document that I have not reviewed, to be clear, but ProPublica has, that details, per Martin Kao, the extent of his pay-to-play scheme. That document is corroborated by the thousands and thousands of pages that ProPublica reviewed of emails and other internal Navitec documents. So what we have for the first time are the facts, the details, the nitty-gritty, gory details of what this scheme alleged. That was not the case when the Collins campaign first distanced themselves from this investigation. I recognize that the Collins campaign's position is that there is nothing to see here, folks. But they have not grappled with the fact that what we have now is new and more detailed information. They are just gliding over the fact that we now have documents and that we now have a confession. And so what we need now is to tie all of these pieces together to really understand whether there is something here. My own view, John, is that where there is smoke, there is fire. And here we have an awful lot of smoke. We owe it to the American people to really find out where the fire is.
1: But just a quick follow-up.
0: Sure.
1: He's incarcerated. He's been held accountable for this. So is that a new allegation? It's a known fact that he went to jail.
0: Oh, it's absolutely a known fact. He is serving an 87-month prison sentence, as he should be, for his engineering of this pay-to-play scheme. But, John, it takes two to tango. Indeed, in the ProPublica piece, it suggests that there were other congresspeople of all levels who were also involved in addition to Senator Collins. And so we should all be concerned, Republican and Democrat alike, to know what other members of Congress were potentially implicated here. You are absolutely correct. Mr. Kao is incarcerated, and let's be candid, he's got credibility concerns at this juncture. But that said, his allegations stand, and were they not corroborated by the thousands of emails and documents from Navitec, then perhaps there would be less to go on here. But in this instance, for example, John, as I know you've seen, we have the check. We have the canceled check from the Shell Corporation, the misspelled Shell Corporation that he created in order to start funneling initially $150,000 to Senator Collins's PAC. What other contributions to Senator Collins' PAC may have similarly been tainted? What other contributions did this shell company or other shell company make to other members of Congress? Again, there is a lot of smoke here. We have an obligation to figure out where the fire is. Thanks, John.
2: Can we ask Devin and the senators a follow-up?
0: Absolutely.
2: Devin, why do you believe, by the way, we haven't seen the 50-page dossier. We
0: Correct.
2: Haven't seen the emails. ProPublica didn't share those. But my question for Devin is,
0: yep.
2: Even with the summary, the very detailed summary in the article, why do you believe Martin Kao, who came forward after he pled guilty and was proffering to get her lighter sentence, why do you believe him, this felon, over Senator Collins and her staff, who were also investigated and interviewed by the FBI?
3: So I think the first answer to your question, Phil, is that ProPublica is a very well-respected news source. You don't need to take our word for it. You don't need to believe anybody up here. You just need to believe them. We take this seriously. We really want some real answers. And to Dr. Shaw's point earlier, this is new information, right? And the American people and the Maine people, especially 40 days before an election, deserve to have Senator Collins now respond, now that we have the receipts and we know that there is more reporting on this. This is a very serious allegation, right? We're not up here calling for Susan Collins to resign, right?
4: Maine Democratic Party Executive Director Devin Murphy Anderson.
3: We're not up here putting blame on her. We are asking her for answers.
0: Phil, I'll just say really quickly, Phil, to this question again of credibility. In my days as an attorney, I often dealt with witnesses whose credibility was left something to be desired. And that's where corroboration by documents matters. If we didn't have the canceled check, then I might truly wonder whether that $150,000 ever got to where it was supposed to go.

0: But given the substantiation because of the documents, even the small number of documents that they chose to put into the article, then that gives, again, that tells me there's something going on here. I wish they would release the entire trove.
1: Senator Breen, you said you were appalled that she helped wealthy donors, but isn't it also another way to see it is that she was advocating for a Maine-based business to bring federal funds to Maine, and you said it was wasted, that money. But just last month, a new boat was rolled out that was based on this precursor boat, the Navitec design that you made. So is that fair to say also that the money was wasted?
2: It's a good question, Phil. My feeling is that this, what this report made clear was that the military never actually requested this equipment that Navitec was working on, and that my concern is that when you are in charge of public dollars and you are the steward of public dollars, you have to look at everything with a microscope. You have to be incredibly clear and incredibly transparent about where every dollar is going. And the thought that she just, you know, gave money to a company that where the military was not seeking a contract for this equipment is appalling. And there's one other thing I'll stop there. Never mind.
1: Okay, come on. Let it all hang out.
2: I'll just say, you know, as a former appropriator, I really want to stress how important it is when you're appropriating money that it needs to be systemic. It needs not to be a project here, a project there, a boat over there, a fire station over there. What it needs to be is Medicaid reimbursement rates, and that's Maine care reimbursement rates. You know, federal funding for environment, predictable reimbursement rates. That's why hospitals are closing. That's why hospitals are struggling. If you don't give them a consistent rate over time where they can plan and they can hire and they can figure out how to keep their doors open, a little bit of a gift here and there is nothing. It's symbolic, and it is not helpful to the overall system. And now I'll really stop. Oh, yes.
3: Go ahead. Where do we go from here, right? We've got an election in 40 days. Where are you calling on the FBI to reopen this investigation? Do you want the federal government to take some action against Senator Collins? Take me through next steps here.
4: Yeah, great to see you. Thanks for being here. What we care about right now is Susan Collins' response, right? We are in an election. There is an electoral outcome that is going to happen in 40 days. We are focused on her response to this. I think a lot of us here have worked with Collins' office, right? She has been our senator for 30 years. We do think that she owes us these answers, that as Maine people who are being asked to vote for her or against her in 40 days, that she owes us a response on this. So what we are calling for today is for Susan Collins to respond to this, and we will see, based on that response, where we go from there.
5: Yeah, for this to impact the election, you guys and the Jackson campaign are going to have to make this stick in the consciousness of voters, and we know how quickly news cycles go. We're still a couple weeks out from early voting, so what are the specific things that you guys are going to do to make sure voters...
0: Well, I can see
5: the way that you guys...
0: Yeah, I'll start and then turn it over to Devin thereafter. Will, I think you're right. More importantly, the reason that I think that these allegations are something that will, in fact, resonate is, number one, there's not a single person, irrespective of political party, who thinks that there's not enough corruption in Washington, right? This is something that, again, no matter what side of the aisle you are on, is something that shocks the conscience. Indeed, one of the lines in the article that stood out to me was when Cal sent an email to some of his senior management team at Navitec, where he opined on how easy he thought this was, right? He was actually shocked at how easy, within just a few meetings, it was from going to hiring a bunch of lobbyists, to sitting down at a corner bakery, and then basically getting a wink and a nod arrangement for $32 million of extra funding for Navitec. And he didn't marvel at how difficult it was. He marveled at how easy it was. And so that's something that, again, shocks the conscience of everybody. More importantly, the fact that these allegations are so simple, right? This is not some multi-party pyramid scheme that unfolded over a decade with names of companies that no one can understand. This was simply asking for a meeting, writing a check, and then getting money in the appropriations bill. Almost the very definition of public corruption. So the reason I think these allegations will stick is that, number one, they affirm what we all suspect is going on in Washington. Number two, they are easy to understand. And number three, it's more proof that Donald Trump is not interested in getting to the root of corruption. He's really only interested in enriching himself.
5: Well, like Devin, like today, are your canvassers going to doors and bringing this up?
4: So thanks for the follow-up. Last weekend, the main Democratic Party knocked 14,000 doors and made over 50,000 calls. What we are focused on are talking to our people here. I think there is a very important distinction that I will bring up, that that is grassroots energy. Those are volunteers that are talking to voters. We are not paying our people like Susan Collins. We do not have an Elon Musk-funded PAC funding out-of-state canvassers from Florida and Massachusetts to come up and knock on our doors, right? We have grassroots energy. That is where a lot of these conversations will happen. I can tell you that right now, what we hear from voters every single day is the affordability crisis. We are being crushed under the cost of living. That is what we are talking about, and Susan Collins direct ties to that. We are talking to voters about the other ways that Susan Collins has betrayed us here in Maine. We will add this to the very long list, right? But voting for $70 billion of ICE funding, and now we have a member of our community that is gone, a little girl without her father, that is something we're holding Susan Collins accountable for in a way that she betrayed us. The fact that Roe has been overturned when she guaranteed us that it wouldn't be, and she told us to trust her, and then that trust went by the wayside as Roe was overturned, and we've seen what that has meant for American women and American families, that is on the list. Not voting to extend the ACA tax credits, and now we have premiums in the state that are doubled, tripled, and even quadrupled. We have over 5,000 Maine families that no longer have health insurance because they could not afford to re-enroll. That is on Susan Collins' shoulder. So this will be added to the long list. As you can imagine, a lot of these conversations with voters are very lengthy. We do still have undecided voters in this state, and that's what we're focused on in the last 40 days.
3: Devin, what are your thoughts on reports about the influence of National Democrats on Hunter Jackson's campaign, particularly that he's been pushed to soften his take on Gaza? Are you concerned about how the world the voter view of his authenticity in this community?
4: Yeah, so per usual at these press conferences, I'm speaking on the behalf of the Maine Democratic Party, and I will let Troy Jackson's campaign answer the specifics of your question. But Troy Jackson's running a smart and energetic campaign. As I just said, we knocked 14,000 doors last weekend alone. We feel really confident about the movement that we're building. We feel confident that we have harnessed a lot of energy here this cycle on the ground. We're seeing that play out, and we feel confident that we are going to beat Susan Collins on November 3rd.
0: Last call.
3: Awesome.
0: All right. Thank you, everyone.
6: A press conference with Maine Democratic Party Executive Director Devin Murphy Anderson and other Maine Democrats. They talked about a ProPublica article alleging that Republican Maine Senator Susan Collins and her team directed government contracts to a defense contractor in exchange for campaign contributions. Senator Collins is running against Democratic candidate Troy Jackson in a race the Cook Political Report rates as a toss-up. Senator Collins is running against Democratic candidate Troy Jackson in a race the Cook Political Report rates as a toss-up. We also heard from Senator Collins's campaign manager, Steve Abbott. He called the allegations, quote, outrageously false. Here's Mr. Abbott.
7: I'm happy to answer any questions, but I wanted to just give you a couple things for context first. And the first one I wanted to do was address Troy Jackson's claim that Donald Trump and Kash Patel conspired to break up this public integrity unit in order to help out Susan Collins. I thought that was interesting for a couple reasons. The first is many of you may recall that Susan Collins actually voted to convict Donald Trump in the impeachment trial that was held after the January 6th activities. You may also remember that she voted against Kash Patel's nomination to be the FBI director, and also that she didn't support Donald Trump's reelection. So the theory from Troy that he's giving you is that after Kash got into office, despite Susan Collins voting against him, first thing he does is go down, meets with the president, that she voted to convict in the impeachment trial and didn't support in the campaign. And the two of them are like, you know what we got to do? We got to help out Susan Collins. And the way we're going to help out Susan Collins is to break up this public integrity unit so the claims go away. That, of course, is absurd, but you don't have to take my word for it. Thanks to a quote I read on Spectrum News, which you can read without a paywall, by the way, I would note. William Turton, the person who wrote the piece for ProPublica, said, there is no evidence and there's nothing that leads us to believe that breaking up the public integrity unit was directly connected to the Collins case. So I just want to swat that one down for the context to start with. The other thing, just as we frame this discussion, Martin Kao is a criminal who is in federal prison right now. So the events that we're talking about took place in 2018 and 2019. Then you fast forward through 2022 and 2024 when Martin Kao, who's been under investigation by the FBI, is then indicted and ultimately ends up pleading guilty in two separate federal cases. One case was in Hawaii, and the other case was in the District of Columbia. He pleads guilty to both those cases, and he's awaiting sentencing. And as the ProPublica piece says itself, Martin Kao is looking for a way to get his sentence reduced. So Martin Kao says, listen, I've got all this stuff on all these members of Congress, especially Susan Collins. She's the worst. She has a pay-for-play scheme. So in order for that claim to be true, you would have to disbelieve the Biden-led Department of Justice and the Biden-led FBI, who both investigated those contributions and the claims against Senator Collins, her campaign, and her federal staff thoroughly, and found no basis to charge them. And to the contrary, the Collins staff and Senator Collins were never the subject of the investigation. So I think those two, I just want to give you those two pieces for framing, and then I'm happy to talk about anything it is that you guys want to talk about with this ProPublica piece.
1: The Democrats just now basically framed all this as Collins helping wealthy donors while taking their campaign cash. Is that how your campaign operates?
7: In fact, it's not. We do not require campaign contributions for meeting. I thought it was interesting who was here. We had Dr. Shaw here. Dr. Shaw, who has met with Senator Collins a few times and actually has talked to me as well. And maybe a good follow-up for Dr. Shaw would be how much those meetings cost, because we didn't charge him anything. Also, Kathy Breen, I know, was here, who has done great work at Sweetser, a wonderful institution, something we're very proud of. In fact, it's so wonderful. Senator Collins got an earmark for Sweetser, $5.6 million, and has actually done a lot of other work for Sweetser as well. Kathy Breen, I will tell you, is not a supporter of Senator Collins, and she's not a contributor. She's on their board. Talked to Senator Collins about this at an event, I can remember. But you may want to ask her if we charged her for that discussion. And then Jill Dusan, who I like Jill very much. I'm a Portland resident, and Jill works so hard for the city that I love and that she loves. Jill Dusan's met with Susan Collins at least a dozen times in her D.C. office. And again, same question for Jill. I would just ask her, how much do those meetings cost you? Because that's what the allegation is, right, that we charge people to have these meetings. Jill's been down there a dozen times. And you talk about a place that's got some earmarks. I mean, you guys, a lot of you were here with us this winter when we were down there at the fire damage, and we're talking about the fireboat that was partially funded through a Susan Collins earmark. When I drove down here from my home today, I drove on that Mercy Hospital connector that runs along the water. That's a Susan Collins earmark. All that money that we got for the hospital up on top of the hill, those are all earmarks. But I can assure you that Jill, also not a Susan Collins supporter, is also not a Susan Collins contributor. And I bet Jill would tell you that she didn't pay for any of those meetings as well.
1: But all of those people were officials in some capacities. The allegation here is campaign cash to push for contracts. That doesn't happen. That didn't happen in this case.
7: That did not happen. You know what I thought was interesting, too, was in the story, and then I heard these guys talking about it, too. They said we're talking about the work at the University of Maine, and many of you know I'm particularly fond of the University of Maine and an Orono native. And it really offends me when I hear that discussion, and also what I read in the ProPublica piece, because the theory is that Navitech did this work, and Martin Kao says, you know, nobody even wanted it. It was useless. And I'm going to just set it up first with one interesting tidbit from that ProPublica article. Martin Kao was the CEO, I can't remember what, 2 or 3 years of Navitech. Navitech's been a company since 1978. It continues to be a company today. It's received more than $340 million worth of competitively bid federal contracts. It even got one this year. So think for a second. Would the federal government still be putting all this money into Navitech to do all this work if it was for nothing? It's ridiculous. But the article did say that Martin Kao was not interested in the technology. All he cared about were the dollar signs. Martin Kao, he's not a scientist. He's not one of these engineers that was working at Navitech designing these things. Martin Kao's a sales guy. All he wanted was money. But to the point of this work being useless, I would like to go to the props. This is the picture you saw in the ProPublica article. And this is at the University of Maine. Susan Collins, our senator, other distinguished Mainers. We've got Congressman Golden, Senator King, Habib Daga, the great professor at the University of Maine, all very happy. This is the boat that they were talking about in the article. It was 3D printed. It was the largest 3D printed boat in the world. The Guinness Book of World Records was there. So Martin Kao says the Navy didn't even want the boat. The University of Maine does not build ships for the Navy. Bath Iron Works builds ships for the Navy. The point of this project was to demonstrate technology that you are able to use to 3D print through composite materials a boat and to begin the research on this kind of project. The reason this was so important is because we're trying to demonstrate the value and to develop the value of this 3D printed composite technology. This was not a boat for the Navy. And just so people understand the way these research projects work, the Navy doesn't contract with a university to build something that it is then going to put in the fleet. It contracts with Bath Iron Works to build a destroyer that goes to the fleet. So Martin Kao says this was of no value. Many of you or your colleagues were here 1 month ago. This ship, you might have seen the picture in the Press Herald today. This is a 3D printed boat. This, the 3 Dirigo, very clever 3D. This, the 3 Dirigo X, which was christened last month in Hamden in the Penobscot River. This is the 3D printed technology that you saw here in 2019. Here it is today for this ship, the innovation here, incredibly high speed. The point is that this technology is being used to develop unmanned boats that the Navy can use, and you can all understand the importance of this technology. Part of it is where you don't want to use it. Part of it is the drone warfare that's going on. So there's a straight line. By the way, if you want to put one more stop in between, go to 2022. We're at the University of Maine. You would see similar pictures, but not the vessel, because the vessel, the two vessels were classified, that the University of Maine did for the Marine Corps, also in the same place, 3D printed boats. So to say that this technology was useless is incredibly offensive to anybody that's from Maine. The reason they say it is because ProPublica, Martin Kao, does not believe that a bunch of rubes in Orono, Maine are capable of building something like this that is cutting-edge technology that is critically important for the Navy. It also completely misunderstands or misstates what research is for. When you take a ship like at Bath Iron Works, it has all the research and all these technological developments. That doesn't come from one research project. When the Navy finally, there's universities and private companies all over the country that are working on this technology. When the Navy finally settles on a design and technology for this, it's going to be combining research from 10, 20, 30, 50, maybe 100 different projects. They take the best of all that, and put it into the product they ended up buying. That's why the United States has always had the most technologically advanced military in the world, and that's why it's going to continue to do so. So, long answer, but it's an incredibly offensive allegation, but it also shows, and I think Kathy showed, that they just absolutely don't understand the value of this technology and the great work that we're doing right here in Maine.
5: So in the emails that Publica shared, Scott Reed, who directed this Thompson Pack 1820 pack, said it was very smart in response to Martin Cow suggesting using a shell company for donations to Senator Collins' pack. Do you have any comments on this comment, calling it very smart to use a shell company?
7: I do. I have a few things to say to that. Number one is, we're not the 1820 pack, we're Collins for Senator. Number two is, we did not communicate with the 1820 PAC. So I do not know what Scott Reed said to Martin Cow. I do know what that article said, and it was Martin Cow saying he had talked to his lawyer to set up a shell company, to which Scott Reed said, very smart. I might also say the same thing. If I were trying to do something and had consulted with my attorney, I would also say that that is very smart. But I have no idea what any of their conversations were or what was said. I do know this, that the Department of Justice and the FBI looked into the 1820 pack, and I do know that the Department of Justice and the FBI found no basis to bring charges against the 1820 pack or against Scott Reed, and I also know that they found a basis to bring charges against Martin Cow, who ultimately was sentenced to 3 years and 7 years, seven plus, to be served concurrently, plus 5 years of supervised release afterwards, and that's hard time. Not talking about 4 months in the Hancock County Jail. I mean, this is the real thing. So,
5: Steve, did that at the event that the senator held in August 2019 with Cow and Navitech, before that event, did Amy and another staffer and the senator meet with Cow? And in that meeting, did the staffer say they wanted more money? And did Collins say, as the article suggested, you've seen me deliver? Did that meeting happen?
7: Yes, no, and no are the three answers to your questions. First is the event was a reception and announcing a contract at Navitech. Yes, there were meetings. There were more than two staffers in that meeting, by the way, and I don't know why Martin keeps just referring to two. And at that meeting, they gave a presentation about the work that the Navitech company that in Portland was working on, and that company had 20 to 30 University of Maine engineers, a lot of them recent graduates, who were working there. They talked about the work that they did. There was no discussion of fundraising. There was no discussion of financing. Not that that would have been improper, but there just wasn't. It's not what they were talking about. They were talking about the work that were done. And no, Susan Collins never said, you see me deliver, you should give me more. None of that happened. That's totally fiction from a guy who was facing sentencing for two federal convictions and whose ProPublica reporter was trying to get his sentence reduced.
5: Another claim is that you talked about the separation between y'all and the super PAC, but the article said that only a week after one of those checks cashed, one of Scott Reed's people told Cow the senator would like to call you, what's your phone number? That would be before Collins would even see the super PAC report and know that he donated. Did she call him that soon after the check was cashed?
7: We don't think she called him at all, but I can't 100% say that. But she doesn't remember calling him. We have no record of her calling him. We try to track all those phone calls. We don't believe it happened. That statement makes an inference that the person who says Senator Collins would like to call you to thank you, that means that that person had gone to Senator Collins and said, Senator Collins, Martin Cow has made this contribution secretly, and we would like you to give him a call. And she said, absolutely, I would love to call this guy. People, when they are, if you read the reporting on the email, it's writing saying, hey, can I get Martin Cow's phone number? Senator Collins would like to call and thank him. We routinely thank people for contributions, and we've had more than 100,000 donations to the campaign that year in 2020. We try to thank everybody. Sarah Collins will often call people to say thank you. We will often ask people for a phone number to say Senator Collins would like to thank you. We will do that before we've talked to Senator Collins and told her about the donation. So I don't think that email proves what ProPublica says that it proves at all. All it is a staffer asking for the phone number of a contributor so they can thank them.
3: Steve, the article mentions emails between staffers and the Navy. The article says that they're urging the Navy to give that money to Navitech. Do you know what these emails? Have you seen these emails and what they are?
7: So I know what some of the emails are, like I've seen the reported ones, and we advocate for main projects. I mean, I would call it extremely unsurprising that there would be contact between our office and the Department of Defense or any other department in the United States government. We do that all the time. If there's a meritorious main project that we believe in, and we believe in this very strongly, if there's a project that we believe in, we advocate for it all the time with the Navy or with any department.
8: Steve, long question here. The DOJ, the FBI, the Collins team all closed out the investigation, and it's been proven that the Collins team contributed to the investigation. It's been closed out. He's incarcerated. Dr. Shaw's own words are that Chow has credibility issues. The press conference that just wrapped up here then turned into talking about Donald Trump, not talking about Collins. Is this an effort to try to pin Donald Trump's to Susan Collins? And there's no new facts that came out in this press conference. And Jill Duson, standing in this press conference, whose own son is involved in the Gateway Community scandals, I think is a bad optic as well. Your thoughts?
7: Well, again, I really like Jill, and I have a long relationship with her, and I think very highly of her, and I do not question her integrity in the slightest.
6: Steve Abbott, campaign manager for Republican Maine Senator Susan Collins.
7: I think she's wrong about this, and I think Jill herself would tell you that with all these meetings she's had with our office and all the funding that she's advocated for the city of Portland, we've never asked her for anything. So that's one thing I would say. I guess the other thing I would say is this isn't even a he said, she said. This is a he said, they said. The he's Martin Kao. So Martin Kao says this is what happened. Martin Kao, who in that ProPublica article, that's great stuff. Martin Kao, who lied and said that his stepbrother's parents were killed in an avalanche. Martin Kao, who lied and said his stepbrother's parents were killed in a fishing accident. Apparently they got killed twice. Martin Kao, who lied and said he had a law degree from UCLA. Martin Kao, who lied and said he had a law degree from NYU. Apparently he's got two law degrees. Martin Kao, who lied, this was my favorite, and said that he had polo ponies, that he has a stable of polo ponies. Why is sort of arbitrary. But most important, Martin Kao, who's been convicted of bank fraud, wire fraud, money laundering, and filing false documents with the Federal Election Commission. So that's the he. The they is Susan Collins denies all these allegations. The they is Senator Collins' staff, myself included, denies these allegations. The they is the Federal Election Commission that has said it investigated these allegations and said there was absolutely no basis to charge either the Collins campaign or the 1820 PAC. The they is the Biden Justice Department, who exonerated Senator Collins and the Collins campaign. The they is the FBI under the Biden administration that said that they chose not to ever make the Collins organization the subject of an investigation. The they includes the federal judge who sentenced Martin Kao. And remember, ProPublica reports Martin Kao was trying to get leniency in the sentencing. ProPublica also reports that the federal judge did not consider his cooperation with the FBI when imposing a heavy sentence on Martin Kao. Now, are you telling me that if, like, it's all those people are the they, Martin Kao's the he, and that's the credibility that we have to weigh?
1: So, Zatteo reported in June that Senator Collins' husband, Tom Daffron, last year consulted for Pine Tree Results PAC, which was run by Scott Reed, or Scott Reed worked for. Can you comment on this reporting?
7: If you got the right idea, but I think you've got the wrong information. It's that Senator Collins' husband worked with Chesapeake Enterprises, not with the PAC, right? Okay. I mean, he's an adult professional that's worked off and on with Scott Reed for 30-something years, maybe 40-something years. They're friends, and they're still working together.
5: Another detail from the story is that after that August 2019 meeting, Cal tried to get $40,000 to, you know, to support Collins. And to do that, he reallocated some of those contributions to his father so that they didn't go over the minimum cap. And an email that the outlet has quotes Amy saying, "This is perfect." But that appears to be an illegal way to contribute.
7: It's not, actually. The article says that it's illegal, but it's not. You reallocate contributions all the time. It's a very common practice within the campaign. They've misstated the law on that, and if you look at anybody's reports, you'll see reallocated contributions that happen regularly. That's number one. Number two is that email originally came to the FBI from us. We're the ones who produced it to the FBI. The other thing I would say about that is the FBI looked at that transaction and all our other dealings with Martin Cow and found no basis for wrongdoing.
1: Steve, your deputy in Washington, Annie Clark, put out a written statement yesterday saying that all these insinuations and allegations about the senator, you, the other staff are absolutely false. How would you put it?
7: Yeah, I not only false, I would say outrageous. I mean, what they're saying is that those of us who have worked for Senator Collins, long time, campaigns, federal work as well, the allegation is that all of us, for $40,000 in risking serious federal jail time for a contribution to the campaign, would engage in bribery, extortion, and pay for play. And I find that incredibly offensive, I'm happy to, like, I will stay here all day and don't feel obligated to, but anybody who has any questions about these things, I'm happy to talk to you about them because it's false and they're allegations from a guy who was awaiting sentencing for a significant federal offense who was trying to get his sentence reduced, as the article states directly.
5: Considering the details like Scott Reed's involvement with Senator Collins' husband, with the reallocated funds, reallocated donations, and the use of a shell company, even when these details are not necessarily illegal, as you said, do you think that they're damaging the public trust and electoral integrity and the integrity of campaign finance?
7: So I'm going to answer it this way, because one thing I thought was interesting, but I heard Dr. Shaw say, well, we've got the 50-page report. That gives it credibility. I haven't seen the 50-page report, he said, but that gives it credibility. I thought that was...
6: Susan Collins' campaign manager, Steve Abbott.
7: What we really have are the receipts. We've got the check. All these donations were publicly reported. That is the important check on this system, is publicly reporting these donations. So the contribution of the 1820 PAC, publicly reported. The contributions to the Collins for Senator campaign, publicly reported. You may recall the way that Martin Cow got himself in trouble for the campaign contributions. He was under investigation for fraud. And while they were conducting that investigation, they looked at campaign contributions that he made, more than 100 of them, many of them to Democrats, none of whom get named in the story, except for Senator Schatz. But he, not in an unflattering light. But anyways, they looked at all his campaign contributions that were publicly reported, and they looked at the campaign contributions that went to our campaign. So that is a good check on the system. I would say the system worked. Martin Cow's a criminal. He made criminal campaign contributions. He got caught, and right now, while we're sitting here in beautiful Portland, Maine, Martin Cow's sitting in prison.
4: Steve, one of the things the Democrats were saying this morning is that they'd like to hear from Senator Collins directly. Do you plan to make an ad or put her out there in any way publicly to have her say a lot of the things you're saying?
7: So let me say a couple things about that. First of all, I'd love to hear from Troy Jackson directly, but we can't because he's in New York raising money. after getting back from San Francisco, where he was raising money. Then he's on his way to McLean, Virginia, where he'll be raising money. And then he's on his way to Montgomery County in Maryland, where he'll be raising money. So we're not going to hear from him directly. Senator Collins is in Washington, D.C., the nation's capital, where the senators go when the Senate's in session. That's where she is right now. But she stood in the hallway yesterday in front of more reporters than we have gathered here today and answered their questions about this very thing. So the notion that she's, like, hiding or whatever is absurd. She literally stood out there and met the press. And for those of you who have been to D.C., like I bet our C-SPAN guy has, and seen Senator Collins walk into the Capitol, it's I bet the main newsroom's been to D.C., too. And you see this gaggle of reporters that meets her every day. And she'll be doing that today again. So she'll be out there in front of the press and available to answer any of their questions.
5: You praised Scott Reed's integrity yesterday. Is there a world in which he acted out of bounds and illegally and you guys didn't know about it? I mean, just you're denying knowledge of a lot of the things that the article alleged about 1820.
7: So I would say this. If that world exists, then it's a world where the Biden Justice Department and the Biden-led FBI at the time thoroughly investigated it and covered up the crime then, because both those institutions looked at it and found no wrongdoing. Also, the Federal Election Commission looked at it and found no wrongdoing. So it was, you know, you had DOJ, FBI, obviously a part of that, and the FEC all looked at it and said no wrongdoing.
9: I'm curious to your reaction of just how Democrats
10: speak up a little. I'm
9: curious your reaction of how Democrats are seizing on this investigation and picturing it as a turning point in this race. I know, like, several months ago, Brett Blatter stood in the same place, also had corruption allegations. There's been attempts to nail her with corruption in past campaigns. I guess I'm curious your thoughts on if now it's different, what they're doing.
7: Yeah. Actually, Graham Plattner didn't stand in the same place. He stood right about there, actually. So, you know, I don't know, 10 yards apart. Right. Yes. Listen, we hear this every time. And ironically, for those of you who covered this race last time, you may recall at about this point 6 years ago, we were literally talking about Martin Kao contributions from Navitech. So this is a recycled allegation that we heard in the last campaign. Literally the same facts, Martin Kao, Navitech, the whole deal. So we have done this once before on this very issue. I would also note, I mean, whatever. You know, people do their work. They do their work the way they want to do it. ProPublica has been looking at this for a year. And when does it come out? Almost 6 years to the day after the last time the Navitech allegations came out. So, you know, I don't know. And then we had to listen to Graham Plattner with no basis say, I'm not alleging that she's committing a crime. I'm alleging that she's illegally steering $70 million to her husband's business. It's like, okay, whatever. I mean, we hear this every cycle that Susan Collins is corrupt and all. I mean, whatever. Like, I'm just so, I guess, used to it, and it's so tiresome. It's the same thing over and over and over again. It's their effort to discredit the work that she does on behalf of the people of Maine. Obvious campaign theme for us is the success that she has had as chair of the Appropriations Committee in the last 5 years. You've heard it before, $1.5 billion worth of congressionally directed projects that come to Maine. That doesn't count the work that goes to Bath Iron Works. That doesn't count the Portsmouth Naval Shipyard. That doesn't count Pratt and Whitney. That doesn't count the stuff at the airport in Bangor for the Air National Guard, where we've got a multi-million-dollar, multi-year hangar project going. So that's something that we're very proud of. It's something that's very important to the state, and this is their attempt to discredit it. They do the same thing every election, and here we are again doing it one more time.
1: Thank you,
7: Steve. Cool. Thank you, everybody. Appreciate your time, patience. So.
6: A press conference with Steve Abbott. He's the campaign manager for Republican Maine Senator Susan Collins. He denied allegations published by ProPublica that Senator Collins and her team directed government contracts to a defense contractor in exchange for campaign contributions.
11: And now, a portion of Washington Journal from Wednesday.
9: Welcome back to the program. We're joined now by Brian Blaze. He is president of Paragon Health Institute, formerly a White House National Economic Council policy advisor under the Trump administration. Brian, welcome back.
10: Mimi, great to be with you.
9: Okay, just remind us about Paragon Health Institute, your mission and your funding.
10: Sure. Paragon is a research institute focused on improving American health policy. We focus on the ways government programs could be better and on policies that would empower patients and introduce more competition into markets. We are funded by a broad array of individuals and foundations. We do not accept any corporate or industry funding.
9: And you have been, you were previously with the Trump administration. Are you currently working with the vice president's fraud task force?
10: I worked in term one at the National Economic Council, and no. We have research. A lot of it is related to improper payments in federal health programs. So they have used our research. We've had some conversations with them. But no formal relationship with Task Force.
9: All right, so let's hear from the Vice President. This was J.D. Vance yesterday making this announcement, and then we'll talk about it.
11: That we are stopping Obamacare enrollment for about 750,000 people, 750,000 people who we believe are fraudulently enrolled in the program. That's number one. The second thing that we're going to do is we're going to do some additional verification. We expect that most of these people are fraudulently enrolled, but we're going to do some additional verification on about 419,000 people. We're going to make sure that they're, first of all, legal residents of the United States of America, and second of all, we're going to make sure that they actually meet the income threshold requirements in order to receive these Obamacare benefits. To put into context, the amount of money that we're stopping from going to fraudsters today, $2.2 billion, the average American child receives about $4,000 in health care benefits every single year. That means that we are saving 550,000 American children's worth of health care that was going to fraudsters and now will go to the essential services for which it was meant to go. This is what the Fraud Task Force is all about.
9: So, Brian, a lot to talk about there.
10: Yeah.
9: One was the 750,000 who are being removed. He says we suspect that they are fraudulently enrolled. What do we know about how they know that those 750,000 are fraudulent?
10: Yeah, so I actually got additional information on this last night.
9: Oh, good.
10: So
9: from where?
10: From people within the Centers for Medicare and Medicaid Services, and that's the agency that's carrying out these actions. So the set of individuals to be removed, they have to meet four criteria. The first is that their application was submitted by an agent or broker and lacked a Social Security number or immigration number. The second is that these people pay zero premium. In other words, the federal subsidy covers 100% of the premium. The third criteria is that the individual has not used their health insurance plan at all so far during the year, so they've had zero medical claims. The fourth criteria is that the insurer has never had contact with the enrollee. So if individuals meet all four of those criteria, what the administration required insurers to do is reach out to the enrollees and try to get in touch with them using two forms of communication. And they had 30, insurers had 30 days to do that. And insurers have large incentives to get in touch with these enrollees because they're getting the premium payment paid by the government. So for these individuals that didn't respond to the insurers after 30 days, their coverage was canceled. Importantly, if they contact a call center or the government with their valid Social Security number and they are legitimately entitled to the coverage, they will be re-enrolled.
9: And how are they being notified that they have been dropped from care?
10: So that is, my understanding is the insurers reached out through phone calls, through email, through text, through any ways that they could try to get in touch with them. Now, the reality is a lot of these people are fake applicants. So you've had brokers and agents go in, make up information. They submitted these applications without the Social Security number. So that is the first red flag, is that there's no Social Security number. The second and third red flags are these people pay no premiums and have had no medical claims.
9: And the no premiums is dependent on your level of income. So for very low income people, they would have the no premium category.
10: Almost right. It's dependent on the income that you claim to have, not your actual income. So with the ACA exchanges, you qualify for a subsidy based off of your income, but it is estimated income. So it's what you put on the application. And what we have seen is that there are significant incentives to misstate income on the application because you qualify for a greater subsidy than you would otherwise be entitled to.
9: But you don't have to prove it when you're applying.
10: Correct.
9: Talk about the agents. Who are they? How are they employed? How do they make their money?
10: Yeah, so there's a broad set of agents, and some of them are employed as independent agents and brokers. Some of them, there's like big conglomerates of agents and brokers. They are paid on a per member. They're mostly paid on a per member per month basis. So the more people that they get covered into the program, the more they're going to get, and they're going to get that payment every month that the individual is enrolled.
9: And they're paid by who?
10: They're paid by the health insurance company. So the way this is working, the broker submits the application. They're submitting these applications with information so that the applicant isn't going to have to pay a premium payment. Because if they are enrolling somebody who doesn't know that they're covered or is a fake applicant and they have a premium payment, that individual won't pay their premium, which means their coverage will get canceled. So on their application, they put the information so that they qualify for a free plan. The subsidy then goes directly from the Treasury to the health insurance company. And every month, the health insurance company will take a share of that. You know, it could be $25, $30, $35 a month, and send it to the agent or broker of record that's responsible for that particular enrollment.
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6: Now, we'll go to National Economic Council Director Kevin Hassett, speaking with Executive Director of the Georgetown Soros Center for Financial Markets and Policy, Michael Pivovar. Mr. Hassett talked about tariff policy, inflation, and new savings accounts for children, often called Trump accounts. Here's the Soros Center's founding director, Rina Agarwal.
14: Now, next, we are delighted to welcome back Kevin Hassett. Kevin is the director of the National Economic Council, where he obviously plays a critical role in everything that has to do with the domestic and international economic policy. Kevin, the last time you spoke at a Pesaro Center event, it was November 20th, 2020, along with Jason Furman. We were virtual, and at that time you discussed post-election and the economy. I guess today's conversation will be a little bit different.
15: Thanks, Rina. Welcome, Kevin. All right, so let's start out talking about Treasury markets. There's been a lot of focus on the long-term Treasury markets recently. Treasury rates reflect the government borrowing costs, which directly affects the federal deficit. They also serve as benchmark rates for mortgages, for example. Treasury Secretary Scott Bessent has increased the Treasury's buyback program to push rates down with mixed success at best. Federal Reserve Chairman Kevin Warsh prefers no intervention, saying, quote, the Fed needs clear market signals as unfiltered as possible, such as the prices and trading volumes of U.S. Treasury secretaries. So my first question, when it comes to the Treasury market, are you on Team Bessin or Team Warsh?
16: Both.
15: Please explain your answer.
16: So first of all, thanks. It's great to be back here in the same room. And it's great to be back at Georgetown. I can remember being a fellow during COVID, and I still keep in touch with the Georgetown students that were part of my group. I think the interest rate policy, of course, is communicated by the Treasury Secretary, not the Director of the National Economic Council. But as an economist, I can sort of help you think about, like, how to think about interest rates. And I think that basically, historically, the interest rates back to, like, the Siegel data goes back to, like, 1800-something. The interest rates have been about 2% plus the inflation rate, about. And that's been a kind of an attractor for interest rates over time. And, right now, over the last 3 months, this is another thing, just like an economic point, that the Fed's job is to forecast future inflation and to act accordingly. And they've not really done a very good job of that, as you know, starting very, very late when inflation started up in the previous administration. But I think that if you're trying to forecast inflation, then one of the things I learned when I was doing this with Alan Greenspan when I worked at the Fed was the first time I started looking at the forecasting models, I asked people, why are we caring so much about core instead of top line? Because if I think about, like, utility maximization problems, then my budget constraint is the price of everything. So why do I care? Why are we only, like, focusing on the core stuff? And then it turned out that there was academic literature that showed that top-line inflation in the future is forecasted better by core than by top-line inflation today, which I didn't know, but it was kind of interesting. And so when we talk about inflation and core, you know, and then we think that, well, probably interest rates ought to be 2 plus whatever you think inflation is going to be, then you should look at core because that's the best indicator of what's going to happen going forward. And then if you're trying to build a time series model that forecasts future inflation, then you could, one way to do it would be to just do a big distributed lag of inflation where you've got, you know, today's inflation on the left and then a whole bunch of lags of inflation on the right. When you run that regression, then it's only the first 2 or 3 months that are statistically significant usually. And so when I'm thinking about what future inflation is, then I look at, like, the last 3 months of core, and then I annualize it. And if you take the last 3 months of core and you annualize it, do you know what the number is? 2%. And so if we were to say, okay, so let's just expect that interest rates are where historically they've been, expecting future stuff so we're not looking backwards, then, you know, I would guess that you should be thinking like 2% plus 2-ish. It's not even kind of just me in the sense that if you look at the expected future inflation in TIPS, inflation-protected securities, it's like 2.1%. Right now, in part because I think the markets believe in like future Fed credibility. But I think that the argument that I would make if I were a governor is that, you know, if core is 2, then, why are we hiking? And, the other thing about the Fed that I know that, and you know how long I've been close friends with Kevin Warsh, and we worked at Hoover together, and I remember working with him when he worked for NEC Director Larry Lindsey, and when he was at the Fed. But, you know, he's managing an unusually partisan Fed, and it's a hard thing to do, but, like, you could start with Barr and Jay not resigning. So if you go back and look at 1913, that, like, when chairman, when their term is up, they leave. And that the same has been true for vice chairs. Remember, like, Rich Clarida who left right away. And so you wonder, well, why are they sticking around? If not to, like, you know, maybe worry about, you know, what the future Fed is going to do. I think that if you look at what the people who are sticking around have done, then there were dissents right before the Trump's first election, because people wanted to hike rates because inflation was pretty high. And then as soon as he was elected in December, then they started hiking after the election. And then they hiked right before the midterm, when President Trump was in office. During COVID, they kind of took a hiatus, but then they cut right before the midterm when Biden was.
6: National Economic Council Director Kevin Hassett.
16: And then they had two big cuts right before the election with President Trump and Harris. And so when I'm thinking, geez, you know, it seems like right now the data are saying we're heading in the sort of forward direction, and the Fed goes in the other direction, then I think, you know, that I'm worried about why they did that. And I think the market is worried, too, because if you look today, then a lot of the people who weren't appointed by President Trump are giving speeches over the last couple of days saying we need a lot more hikes. And if they're going to be in control for 2 or 3 years, you know, if the short-term rate goes to 6, because they're hiking, you know, unwisely, and then they keep it there for 2 or 3 years, the 2-year rate, because of arbitrage conditions, is going to be that. And so.

0: for Fed independence. And I know that that's something that's high on the priority list for Kevin. But I think that if you think through the economics of it, that in the end, you know, 2+ inflation has been a pretty good rule of thumb for interest rates for as long as we've had data.
1: Yeah, so against this backdrop, right, so you have monetary policy interacting with markets and vice versa, right, which is exactly what the Pacero Center, we look at the interaction of between markets and policy. In terms of your role at the White House, so any economic policy that reaches the president goes through you. With all of this around the backdrop, how do you think about it in terms of how it affects your policy recommendations going forward?
0: Well, I think that the president, he voraciously studies economic data. He sets aside briefing time all the time to go through what's going on. And, we, of course, have been thinking a lot about what do we do next, given how much we've accomplished. So if you think about the Big Beautiful Bill, you and I have been friends for decades, and pretty much every good idea coming out of the NBER public finance seminars for the last 20 years is in the Big Beautiful Bill. And so the question is, what do we do going forward? And the main answer is that if you've got people who are worried about inflation, or even if you're risk averse about possible future inflation, which isn't currently in the data, then you have to really push the supply side. Because if you have one apple tree in a village, then you suddenly have two, then the price of apples goes down. And so my advice for the president is continuing to be supply side things. The good news is that there's a Fed chair now who 100% understands that there's a big difference between helicopter drops of money, which is what happened when we got runaway inflation, and supply side driven growth. And right now we've got supply driven growth, both because of massive capital spending from the Big Beautiful Bill and because the productivity boom associated with artificial intelligence is right now, I think that our guesstimate of productivity growth going forward is between 2.5% and 3%, which is sort of what GDP growth is before you've got, capital growth and labor growth and so on. And so I think that continuing to double down on supply side policies is what you need to do in this environment.
1: Yeah, so in this environment, right, there's a lot of partisanship, but one of the things that, in the bill that's receiving overwhelming praise from both Republicans and Democrats is the Trump accounts for children under 18. Since going live July of this year, last I checked, over 7 million Trump accounts have already been opened. Mm-hmm. And this is one where the federal government, any new baby born in America will get $1,000 invested in a broad-based stock market. You can open the accounts up until the age 18 for people born in the last, 10 years. You can open the accounts. You don't get the $1,000 seed money, but you got. But what's in the bill is it allows for philanthropists like Michael Dell and others to invest in those accounts. Tell us about why that was so important for you to get in the bill, and can we expect any changes going forward to that?
0: Yeah. So first of all, update that. I think that Secretary Bessent now expects that within a month or so that there'll be 70 million accounts opened up.
1: Wow.
0: And philanthropists are basically lining up to put money in people's accounts. I talked to Michael Dell about it when the Trump accounts were introduced, and he said that he had his people who study philanthropy for him look at all the different ways that he could affect the world in a positive way with his philanthropy, and they said the best single idea is Trump accounts. Basically that if you give a little bit of stake in the economy to everybody, then over time the impact on people's wealth, but also the political economy, can be enormous. You can remember that I was an early advocate of Trump accounts before they were called that, and we were at a Milken conference, you and I, where I was talking with Brad Gerstner about Trump accounts a couple years ago, and at that point I did the calculus of what my Trump account would be worth. Now I'm kind of an old guy. If I got the $1,000, and of course $1,000 then is worth a lot more, but in any case, if I got the $1,000 when I was born, and as the day of our conference, do you remember what the number was?
1: It was like 680.
0: Yes, it was. He remembers the number. I knew he would. It was like $680,000. And so The Australians have gradually not replaced their social security system.

0: system, but augmented their Social Security system by helping people acquire assets and, you know, gain, you know, what Einstein said, the most powerful force in the universe is compounding, and gain, like, you know, access to the most powerful force of the universe. And so I think it's a real game changer. And, you know, my friend Brad Gerstner, who was on that panel with us back then, you might have noticed, just gave, and there's going to be a lot more of this yesterday, $250 to every kid in Indiana where he grew up. And so every kid in Indiana, not only like the newborns are getting $1,000, but everybody who has an account under 18 is getting $250.
1: National Economic Council Director Kevin Hassett.
2: And, immediately invested in the stock market.
0: It's going into just an index fund. And in the app, there's a Trump account app. Everybody should get it and download it and look at it. And then if you have, friends that have kids or you have kids yourself, then you should get going, because, philanthropists are lighting up to put money in these accounts because they really believe in it. It's like, it's voluntary wealth transfer. And our friend Mike Milken, has told me, and he's probably told you too, that once this thing is all settled and the regs are clear, that he can't even estimate how much money is going to be poured into people's accounts.
2: Yeah, it's a wonderful thing where it's the power of compounding and the power of markets, and it's fantastic. So
0: also, just one last thing about this. I know we want to get student questions.
2: Questions, yeah. Go ahead and start lining
0: up. But the thing also is that it makes everybody like be in the game and to participate in the success of the economy and to be an owner. And so in the Trump account app, you're not just going to say like S&P 500, here's what it's worth. It's going to be, well, you own this much Nvidia, you own this much Apple, you own this much that. And I have this vision that everybody thinks that I'm crazy about this, but I have this vision that like kids are going to start looking at those, and it's going to be great for financial education because they're going to want to see what's going on in their account. But then they're going to recognize that, hey, I own part of America, so they're going to be more, you know, closely associated with or connected to everything in society. And the thing that I say is that I bet you that we're going to see kids go to McDonald's and, like, clean up around the trash cans because they own McDonald's. That when we get that far, then I'll feel like we've really succeeded.
2: That's great. Question over here.
3: Hi, my name is Vic. I'm a senior in the SFS studying international economics. Mm-hmm. Looking ahead, are there any parts of the economy right now where you're watching very closely because they could start to weigh more heavily on households if current trends continue, like inflation or energy prices?
0: Oh, sure. The things that are weighing most heavily on households right now are energy prices and some food prices. Beef prices in particular are very high. I go to the grocery store every Saturday. I'm the shopper because I want to know the price of everything and how they're moving. I can tell you that that at the Giant Wisconsin, that for the holiday weekend, I went and was having a barbecue with some friends, and I bought hamburger, and it was $10 a pound for 85% hamburger. So it's really expensive. And then last weekend I went and it was down to 7-something. And the reason it got so high was that there was this pest in Mexico that we had to make sure it didn't come in and affect, Americans, a type of blowfly that can really hurt cattle. And so we shut the border, with Mexico, to make sure we didn't have like a pandemic problem with this fly. And that's why beef prices went up. But we've, after, you know, creating lots of safeties to make sure that we can let the Mexican cattle come back in, they're coming back in again now. And so we think that that's an example of how the White House is being super careful about everything we can do to help households and affordability. Energy is related to what's going on in the Middle East. We expect it to be a temporary phenomenon. And that in the long run, energy prices should be a lot lower because of lower risk premium, because of the success we're going to be having there.
2: Both are examples of supply side shocks to the system. Okay, one more question here, and then we have to move on to the next session.
4: My name is Adriana Reynoso for IFC and Milken Institute Capital Market Program. I would like to ask you, corporate profits remain heavily skewed toward big tech due to the massive data center build-out. So in your opinion, is there a growing risk of NI capital expenditure bubble? Or no, if utility continues moving or continue to rising?
0: Can you restate the question? Yeah, I had a hard time understanding.
2: What was the question?
0: Could you say the question in one sentence?
4: The question is.
0: Go to the concluding sentence of what the question is.
4: Okay. The question is, in your opinion, is there a growing risk of AI capital expenditure bubble if utility prices continue to rising?
0: Oh, thank you. Yeah, I completely understand the question now. Yeah. Thank you for that. The thing about, I have a book about bubbles, that I wrote a long time ago, but the thing that's different, so when the internet happened, everybody said it was a bubble, and certainly there was like a lot of volatility, certainly, you know, and a big crash. But if you bought before the crash, at high prices and held through today, then imagine all the profit you would have made, because you would have got Amazon and everything else, for almost nothing. That internet bubble conversation, was really, really active, because the internet companies were, investing like crazy, but they had no profits. And so everybody's kind of like, wait a minute, how could they be worth billions of dollars so they don't have it? They're not making money. The thing that's different about AI is that everybody in the AI space, when they start using AI and including the AI companies, they're making a lot of money. And so if you look at the revenue growth for Anthropic or something, there's never been a company in U.S. history that's had like so much cash coming in, so quickly. And so I think that when there are lots of inflated stock price, action, and you don't see the money.
1: National Economic Council Director Kevin Hassett.
0: And you should worry about bubbles. But when we look right now at the productivity gains, the profitability gains from using AI, and the profits of the companies that are either building data centers or creating the models that go into the data centers, that it's you know basically completely understandable, given how rapidly the profits are growing, that equity prices would be high.
2: Great. Kevin, thank you so much.
0: Thank you, guys. It's so great to be back here.
1: National Economic Council Director Kevin Hassett speaking at the Georgetown Soros Center for Financial Markets and Policy. He was interviewed by their Executive Director, Michael Pivovar. Senate leaders on both sides of the aisle talked to reporters following their weekly party lunch meeting. Here's Senate Majority Leader John Thune.
5: Good afternoon, everyone. As you all know, Republicans in this Congress have focused on several things. One is safer streets. Secondly is more money in the American people's pockets. And finally, it's new opportunities for people to get ahead. And on all those fronts, we have delivered. The border is more secure today than it has ever been. Crime is at historically low levels. And thanks to the Working Families Tax Cuts legislation, people have more money in their pockets, not only now, but permanently, because that tax relief has been made permanent. And then you couple that with things like the newborn Trump accounts, the new created opportunity zones that are happening out there as a result of that legislation, and things like the expanded child tax credit, expanded child credits, child care credits, I should say. Those are all things that were included in that legislation that time rolls forward, people are going to have an opportunity to benefit from, and it is going to result in more money in their pockets. I will say the one thing that we would like to be able to get done before we leave is permitting reform. That's something that has economic consequences. It's very hard in this country to get energy projects permitted and ready to roll, and so we would like to see action on that. That's something that we're going to find out here, I think, pretty soon, whether the Democrats are willing to take yes for an answer on that. But it has consequences for all the things that we're talking about today, probably most importantly, energy prices. So if you can create more energy in this country, build more refineries, it makes that much energy more available and more affordable for the American people. So we'll know soon enough on that, but I think as you all know, that would be a very consequential development if we could get the Democrats to be willing to take yes for an answer. And I think we're going to know that here soon enough. So those are the things that we're going to be working on yet this week, and we'll keep you posted as we know more on permitting reform. And Senator Capitol, I assume, have something to report on that pretty soon. Senator Brasso.
6: This election is going to be a clear choice between Republican common sense individuals and these crazy radical Democrats who have taken their party so far to the left. So let's take a look at first what Republicans have done. We have secured the border for the nation. We blocked a $4 trillion tax increase. And we eliminated taxes on tips, taxes on Social Security, taxes on overtime. At the same time, these Democrat candidates have come out with a manifesto. And their manifesto calls for raising taxes on American families to pay for health care for illegal immigrants. So the Democrats want to put taxes back on servers, hairstylists, on their tips. They want to put taxes back on firefighters and nurses on their overtime. They want to put taxes back on Social Security. When you take a look at a number of these candidates, a candidate in Minnesota says that Immigration and Customs Enforcement is evil. She wants to rip it apart. You go state by state. The candidate in Florida, she's a card-carrying member of the Democrat Socialists of America. In Kansas, the candidate for the United States Senate says it's wrong for us to eat beef. And he goes so far as to say we should repent for having eaten meat because it's a violation of his climate religion. In Texas, the candidate, the Democrat candidate for Senate, says he wants to put out a welcome mat for illegal immigrants to come into the country. In Michigan, the candidate there wants to take away our guns. And he goes further than that. He actually campaigns. His campaign partner is someone who says America deserved what happened to us with the terrorist attacks on 9/11. So the Democrats have clearly laid out what they want to do. They want to open the borders, have voting rights for illegal immigrants. They want to open the prisons and put criminals back into our communities. They want to defund the police, defund the military. And some of our colleagues here in the Senate say that is the future of their party. That cannot be the future of the United States of America. So this is the choice. The voters are going to have to choose this fall. Is it going to be common sense Republicans, crazy Democrats, who really do seem like an anti-American hate group?
7: I know everybody wants to finish this college athletics bill, but would you perceive a scenario where people say, oh, we want to get a roll call vote on this Ratepayer Protection Act, we need to help John Husted in Ohio to stick around or go through a couple of rounds of cloture, try to do that ratepayer protection bill next week?
5: Well, there's as you might expect, a significant level of interest in having a vote on ratepayer protection, and so we're taking a look at how we might be able to fit that in. You know, clearly the bill on the floor right now, we've got to process and finish. But after we've completed that, I think that's certainly a candidate that would make sense.
7: And more than a UC, actually trying to have a roll call vote.
5: Well, I mean, I think yes, we could certainly try and tee it up. It would take some cooperation from Democrats to get on it. But if we can get on it, yeah, it's a worthwhile, very worthwhile, effort to try and get that bill actually passed. The House has passed it 417-3. It strikes at the very heart of the issue that a lot of people are talking about right now, which is affordability. And so it seems to me, at least, it would be a good candidate for consideration. And I hope that we'll have enough cooperation from Democrats possibly.
8: We're dealing with high gas and diesel prices right now. Permitting reform wouldn't address this in the short term, but ending the war in Iran could, as your candidates have been saying this week. Do you feel like Republican members are ready to end the war in Iran?
5: I think there are a lot of Republican members. Yes, obviously. Everybody wants to see wars come to a conclusion. I think right now, obviously, we are hopeful that the administration's efforts will lead to getting the Strait of Hormuz open, getting the shipping lanes open, and taking some of the pressure off of the American people's pocketbooks via a lower price at the pump for gasoline. So, yes, we want to see that that conflict come to an end, and I think the administration is working aggressively to make that happen. The Democrats continue to try and force these political votes. This is one that came over from the House that it sounds like they're going to try and trigger a vote on this week. But at the end of the day, the administration is doing everything that they can to ensure that this conflict comes to a conclusion in a way that hopefully loosens up the shipping lanes and allows the free flow of oil in that region and the global price of oil to come down, which will mean a lower price at the pump for a gallon of gasoline for the American people.
9: We are doing almost three-quarters.
10: Almost three. Candidates said that the war in Iran should end now. That was candidates in Iowa, Michigan, et cetera. Do you agree with them that the war in Iran should end now? And does the president have a responsibility to do that?
5: Well, I think the president and his team have a responsibility to protect the American people. And as I've said before, if you don't get national security right, the rest is conversation. And I think keeping Iran from having a nuclear weapon is something that is a very worthwhile effort. And I think in terms of the military objectives, those have been by and large achieved. But I think it's up to the president and to our military leadership to determine at which point they feel like we have done what we need to ensure that the strait becomes an open waterway. This is an international waterway. And Iran should not be able to toll it, to block it, to charge, you know, folks who use it, to be able to transact business across the world. And so I'm hopeful that we'll see some forward progress there. But I think we all want to see it come to an end. There's no question about that.
11: There's a new poll out today. It says almost three quarters of the American public.
12: The Senate Leadership Fund is spending $100 million in Texas. That's ruby red Texas. What does that say about the state of that race, that you're having to spend all of that money when there are lots of competitive seats? And what would you say to those who are concerned about Paxton's ability to win?
5: Well, I think he can win, and I think he will win. But it is going to be expensive. And we knew that going in. I mean, that's no surprise to anybody. Texas has 20 media markets or thereabouts, and I think it's on the order of $8 million a week or thereabouts to run TV ads in the state of Texas. So we expect it to be expensive, but we are competitive all across the country in all the states where we have what I would characterize as competitive, contested Senate races. And I don't think resources are going to be an issue. Our team, NRSC, our candidates, allied groups are working aggressively to raise the resources that we need to get our message out and to ensure, as Senator Barrasso pointed out, that we draw contrast with our Democrat opponents who have gone so far left. It's hard to feature a scenario where the American people, at least in most of the states where we have competitive Senate races, are going to say that's the kind of future that we want. You head down that socialist trap, which is where a lot of these Democrat candidates are headed, that is a very different future for this country and for the American people. And I think as people start to focus in on this election and have an opportunity to see the differences, and elections are fundamentally about differences, there will be a very clear contrast between our vision for the future and the Democrats' vision for the future. So I'm highly confident that we will win in Texas, but as you would expect, any campaign in Texas is going to be expensive.
7: There's a report that the White House is preparing a 90-day diesel export ban. Do you support that, and where does your caucus stand on that? I understand there's some mixed views.
5: Well, we have different points of view, as you might expect, on that. I think we'll wait and see. If the White House administration has a proposal that they want to submit, we'll take a look at it at the time. I think that a lot of our colleagues are open to ideas that actually would have a positive impact on lowering gasoline prices, lowering oil prices globally. The question is, and some of these things that are being proposed, would that actually happen as a result of that? And I think there are questions around that. But if the administration, the White House, decides they want to move forward, they've got some proposal that they want to get in front of us, we'll be happy to entertain it. Thank you all.
1: Republican Senate leaders John Thune and John Barrasso talking to reporters following their weekly party lunch meeting. We also heard from Senate Democrats following their meeting. Here's Senate Minority Leader Chuck Schumer.
13: And here we go. I want to thank our great Senator from New Jersey, Andy Kim, for joining us today. Okay, we need a little quiet. No, I knew that. I was looking for the noise, which I don't know where it is. Okay, in a few short hours, Trump will be wining and dining with President Xi at the White House. Trump has a very important choice to make, to bend the knee to the CCP or stand up to Xi and keep the U.S. ahead of China on AI, plain and simple. Today, Senate Dems are calling for Trump to stand up for the nation's security once and for all by blocking China's access to our AI chips and our manufacturing equipment. They're the best in the world. China wants them and needs them. We shouldn't give it to them. President Trump must draw a hard line. Do not give China greater access to the advanced chips and chip-making equipment it needs to close the gap with the U.S. China's been so desperate to get our AI chips They have set up elaborate ways to smuggle them. Trump's made that easier for them. And the bottom line is, if China doesn't have these chips, they're going to be in a much weaker position on AI competition with the United States, and China will be bend more easily to the kinds of regulations that we want to keep the world safe. China has been, as we've been warning for years, Trump cannot let the CCP get its hands on our most advanced chips and the manufacturing equipment to produce them. And we have a bipartisan group of senators that have introduced legislation to update and strengthen export controls. The Match Act, the AI Overwatch Act, the Chip Security Act. All three could pass the Senate today and protect our national security and keep U.S. AI tech out of China's hands. We've worked with bipartisan partners in both chambers to include these bills in the NDA negotiations. But now we must get them passed immediately. Thune should put them on the floor. They'll pass. Trump has already undermined America's competitiveness by gutting federal R&D and technical training as well. There are so many areas where there's a risk of Trump selling out. That's one of them. He's made it harder for American companies to recruit top talent, even forcing our best talent to flee the country. He's flirted with letting China flood the market with Chinese EVs, putting more manufacturing workers out of work. China also needs to stem the flow of fentanyl to the United States that's devastating our communities and must push the PRC to do more to crack down on synthetic opioid precursors. And crucially, there's a real risk Trump could let Xi off the hook for helping Russia and Iran evade sanctions, even helping Iran target American troops in the Middle East. It's time for Trump to stand up to Xi. Trump, stop fawning over strongmen. Stop calling Xi a great gentleman. We say to Trump, put your foot down and defend our country and our workers once and for all. Standing up for the American people means standing up to Xi. Senator Kim.
14: Thank you, Senator Schumer. I'm somebody that's worked on a lot of these types of summits in the past, at the White House, in the National Security Council, and at the State Department. And there's a single question that should always be at people's minds when it comes to these summits. What are the American people getting out of this? What are the American people getting out of this summit? What are they getting out of Trump's foreign policy? And the answer is crystal clear. They're getting higher prices. They're getting soaring gas prices. They're not getting the relief that they need. Trump yesterday said at the UN, to the victor belongs the spoils. First of all, does anyone actually believe that the United States is winning with the Iran war, with turning our backs and antagonizing our allies around the world? That we see Xi coming here with a tremendous amount of confidence. Trump literally rolling out the carpet. There are only two world leaders that Trump has ever met plain side, Putin and today Xi. What a signal that says about the United States. What a signal that says about Trump's priorities. So does anyone actually think that the American people are getting something out of this? I know what Trump's family is getting out of this. I know what Trump's supporters are getting out of this. Today, what the Senate Democrats are pushing for is an agenda that is about securing this for the American people, securing our economic security and securing our national security. And that is why we're pushing forward on these bipartisan pieces of legislation that if Leader Thune brought forward today, we would get overwhelming support to be able to push forward an agenda that will actually protect the American people. Legislation like my piece of legislation that I did with Senator Ricketts called the Match Act that would prevent China from being able to get the equipment to make semiconductor chips themselves, something that would be important for being able to protect American businesses, American interests, and American national security. So that is why we're calling on Trump to be able to use this moment to actually be able to provide for the American people so they know what we're doing to work for them.
15: Good afternoon. Thank you. Do Democrats oppose this Ratepayer Protection Act that passed overwhelmingly in the House and was this blocked in the Senate last week by Democrats in an effort to prevent Senator Husted from having a win in his competitive race?
13: Senator Husted's bill is a fraud. It's voluntary. No company has to do it. The bill we have is mandatory. It is much stronger and is what is needed.
11: Leader Newsom.
13: No.
16: If Democrats flip one or both chambers in the midterms, would you like to wait on appropriations until early next year?
13: Look, the bottom line is, first, I think we have a damn good chance of winning the Senate, and we will have to sit down with our Republican colleagues and work out the best bill possible in terms of appropriations. That's one area where Dems and Republicans have worked pretty well together. Yes.
17: A lot of Republicans, including Chuck Grassley, calling for a diesel export ban. Ashley Hinson, running in Iowa, is also calling for a relief fund for farmers and truckers. What do you make of the Republican move here? Do you guys support that?
13: The best way to get prices down, whether it's diesel or gasoline, is end the damn war. All these other devices are half-baked and will not solve the problem. Yes.
12: Democrats running in tough races for the Senate say that they won't support you as leader. What do you make of that, and do you think you still have the ability to lead this caucus if Democrats
13: My focus is winning back the Senate. That's been my whole focus. And as a caucus, we're united and strong and working together to accomplish that. Thank you, everybody.
1: Senate Democratic Leader Chuck Schumer and Democratic New Jersey Senator Andy Kim talking to reporters following their weekly party lunch meeting.
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19: Welcome back to the program. Joining us now to talk about foreign policy and global conflicts is Nayira Huck. She is former Senior Director of Cabinet Affairs for the Obama Administration, currently Assistant Dean at the Syracuse University Maxwell School of Citizenship and Public Affairs. Nayira, welcome to the program.
20: Great to be with you.
19: So let's talk about President Trump's speech yesterday. What stood out for you?
20: Well, I have been at the United General Assembly for many years, and I was actually there as the United Nations spokesperson for a period of time. That's about 15, 20 years ago, and it's such a stark contrast today, how the President of the United States and how the United States itself shows up in the global forum. The United States is not showing up right now wanting to coordinate and build plans and coordinate with other countries. As you mentioned earlier, President Trump started his administration tearing up most of the international agreements that had been done under the United Nations framework. So that was climate change as well as the Iran nuclear deal. And now to hear a president, a wartime president, to be fair, talk about annihilation, right? That's essentially genocide when you talk about annihilating an entire people. So let's understand what, how deep and important that word is. And this is a forum that is all about the value and importance of words. And that was a choice. This is not the first time that Trump has said this. So I think it's important for the American public to not only take him seriously, but also to take him literally, that there is the capability and potentially the emotional desire to take out an entire country of people because of a perceived threat. I think that was...
19: But you don't think he would actually use a nuclear weapon.
20: Yeah, it doesn't require a nuclear weapon, unfortunately, to be able to annihilate a population at this point, right? That part could be the hyperbole.
19: How would we do it without a nuclear weapon?
20: The United States military has advanced so far, and not just with the drones that allow us to be able to launch missiles and attacks from the sea deep inside a country, but there would be F-15s, the bombing that we, the munitions. There is a lot that can be done in between drone attacks and nuclear weapon, and that I think is what we're calling right now the gray area, that Trump and any commander-in-chief at this moment is able to leverage and use. Now, often these types of threats are used for leverage, the idea that if you don't do X, we will launch a major attack, we will hurt you. We don't understand right now from our president what that X is. What is he really looking for? Is it just the opening of the Strait of Hormuz? Is it a deal? What does the deal look like? What is ultimately the goal?
19: He has said many times, though, that the goal is that Iran never have a nuclear weapon.
20: And what the United States has done at this time has not prevented Iran from getting a nuclear weapon, right? A deal that allows for UN inspectors to go in and be able to investigate is what prevents a nuclear weapon. At the start of the war, the Iranians were able to take out their enriched uranium. It is highly suspected and reported that Russia is holding on to a significant amount of the uranium stockpile. If the goal was to make sure Iran did not have a nuclear weapon, then there should be a combination of negotiation, inspectors, and economic pressure and military pressure. At the moment, there is no negotiating with Iran.
3: Well, as you said, that this wasn't the first time that the president has made these kinds of threats mm-hmm. against Iran. What do you think Iranian leadership is thinking right now?
20: Iranian leadership is dug in at this point, and that's part of the challenge. If you make a threat and you don't follow through the first time, the second time, then your opposition is calling your bluff. The United States is perfectly, technically capable of annihilation, but again, the emotional will, the public will, if and when that would happen, that's very murky. So the Iranian regime, which is now hardened in its position, it has been at war. In its perspective, it has been able to threaten regional allies. It has been able to prevent the United States from winning, right? Iran just has to survive. It does not have to act to win in order for the United States to look bad in this moment. And that's fundamentally the tension right now, is the United States cannot declare a win after it started this war saying the regime cannot continue. And the regime is hardened. They have doubled down. There is a younger generation, and I mean by younger, I mean they're middle-aged instead of being boomers, that now is looking at this as this is an existential crisis for them. This is survival for the regime. There's no giving in at this point for the regime.
3: The president also mentioned that the there would not be a deal until after the U.S. midterm elections. And then he said that he wasn't thinking about the midterm elections, that that wasn't a consideration. What do you think are the political considerations here?
20: Clearly the president is thinking about the midterm elections, whether it was a slip of tongue or it was intentional for him to say that. We have seen domestically the challenge that Republicans are facing. And yes, every president in the midterm loses seats in Congress. That's an old adage and this was proven by the data. But there is a particular concern right now of Trump losing his majority in Congress, because then that gives an authority for Congress under a Democratic majority to be able to check the war powers, to be able to launch investigations into a variety of Trump's activities and investments and what he's been doing in changing the face of D.C. So the Democrats in their anti-Trump agenda have been very clear, and the polling and the data is showing that Democrats are likely to get a majority in Congress. So it is on Trump's mind, because he won't be able to continue to operate without discretion if there is an opposition that actually has power.
3: If you'd like to join our conversation with Nayara Huck, you can go ahead and call now if you've got a question about foreign policy, the Iran war. There's also President Xi's visit to Washington. He arrives today. You can start calling in now. Democrats are on 202-748-8000, Republicans 202-748-8001, Independents 202-748-8002. So Chinese President Xi arrives today. He'll be meeting with President Trump. There'll be a state dinner. What do you think are the major topics of conversation between those two leaders?
20: AI has been a concern across the board, domestically and globally. The expansion, the growth of AI, what kind of rules of the road there may be, which model, is it a Chinese model that's going to dominate globally, is going to be a U.S. model? And that's how you've seen the rapid growth of our domestic AI industries, to the point where President Trump invested 10% as a U.S. government, investing 10% in NVIDIA. I mean, that is a very unusual thing to do, is for the United States government to actually itself invest in a company.
3: You're talking about Intel.
20: Intel, excuse me, yes, and has supported NVIDIA extensively, talking about buying shares, right? So this is a very different way.
3: And NVIDIA's leader is going to be at that dinner.
20: And NVIDIA's leader is, again, our AI leaders. We might want to, while they're based in the United States, they are looking at a global game. And President Trump is trying to look at U.S. dominance, what that looks like. What China has done in AI is they had started with more restrictions, more regulations. Again, that's part of how the Chinese government operates. But even they've started issuing warnings domestically, talking about how AI may be detrimental and may disrupt the Chinese Communist Party.
3: Yeah, yeah, I want to show that. Actually, let me show that headline. This is from the New York Times. China's top spy chief warns AI is a threat to party rule. It says, even as Beijing urges the United States not to hype the dangers of AI, its own spy chief is framing the technology as a threat to the Communist Party's security.
20: And that is a, right, that's an a Chinese Communist Party perspective of people power is a negative. Right, they are not looking for AI to help the masses achieve freedom and to get access to information where they can change their own quality of life. So this is part of the tension of what AI model and what are the assumptions, cultural assumptions, governance assumptions that are going to be in these models and which one comes to dominate. The challenge, though, that we find is that so much of the AI development conversation in the United States has been based around China as a threat. We need to do more and better than China. And if China already has regulations and China is now looking at what the guardrails should be, in that sense, the U.S. is behind. And this is why you're seeing these AI leaders right now talk about a pacing challenge. Pacing meaning, how do you continue to grow something? It's actually a military term. How do you continue to grow your strength while also making sure that you have the safety guardrails and the strategy that will benefit your country overall? And that's where I think this is going to be part of the tension. Is the United States and China, are they going to cooperate on some of this? Cooperation could even go as far down as the critical minerals, the environmental cooperation that'll be necessary to maintain the data centers that make AI functional, or are they going to continue in this very competitive space, which then leads to some very interesting conclusions about being bigger, better, faster, rather than focused on how is AI good for humanity?
3: How confident are you that we will cooperate with China as opposed to continue to compete?
20: I think the cooperation would likely come from the corporate side because there is, unfortunately, still a deep tension between the United States and China. I always say unfortunately, I think, because there are areas of agreement in the past. In the past, both countries were able to agree on some climate change restrictions and governance habit changes to be able to reduce global emissions. That cooperation is not there anymore. There's always been a competition, but China is actually improved on the trade. They have built more inroads and investment in Latin America and Africa to the point now where Saudi Arabia was even considering switching off of, you know, the dollar as how they peg their markets to switching to the Chinese yuan. So China's even trying to push their currency to be the dominant currency on the global stage. And that's fundamentally the challenge right now is China is paying a very long-term strategic game, building allies and relationships while the United States is stepping away from those parts of its global relationship.
3: Let's talk to callers. We'll start on the Republican line in Los Angeles, California. John, good morning.
4: Good morning. Thank you for taking my call. In regards to the war with Iran and foreign policy of this administration in general, I have said from the very beginning that the Trump administration handled the PR aspects of the war against Iran in a very poor way. They were not admitting it's a war because they did not have the approval from the Congress. Then they said it's a skirmish. They've danced around it. And they have really done a very poor job also in the all the winnings of this war. Within the first 60 seconds of the war, Khamenei, Ayatollah, was killed along with 40 of his top lieutenants. He was the longest-serving dictator in the history of the world, a very brutal man. Iranian, you know, the Democrats kept saying after the January killings of the Iranian demonstrators against the government, Democrats were saying, you know, why isn't the Trump administration taking action? And when they did, they said, no, you know, it was the Democrats that a few years ago were saying women life freedom for the people of Iran. They'd say nothing about all this stuff, but because they don't want Trump to win, they are against it. The Trump administration has gained so much, and China really was the beneficiary of 90% of Iran's oil production was being sold to China at half the price of market prices. China was benefiting so much off the economy of Iran. None of these are being said. Yes, we are paying more for gas at the pump, but all these Republicans that are coming now against Trump just because of the price of gas being up and they're going to be losing Congress for sure, unfortunately, and possibly the Senate, is not because of the war of Iran. It's a combination of things. It's immigration, it's healthcare policy, it's the tariff policy. A lot of these Okay. I am a Republican.
19: John, you're giving us a lot there, so let's get a response.
20: So let me connect the beginning and end of what John was saying, which is the PR, public affairs aspect of this war and how it is now hitting home domestically. It is pretty fair to say that the Trump administration in the early days of the war provided a set of reasons. First it was regime change, then it was stopping a nuclear weapon, then it was now opening the Strait of Hormuz, right? So that, and it was all a surprise to the American public, to be honest, right? We woke up and we're like, oh, we are now at war with Iran. Contrast that with how the Bush administration conducted Afghanistan and entered Iraq. There was a run-up, there was a UN resolution, there was a rallying of the American public about how this was deeply part of American national security interests. And that is so important for a president to do, is to bring the people with him in order to be able to have what we're dealing with now, which is withstand the domestic consequences of war. And so, yes, the changing of Congress would not be because suddenly Americans believe in war or don't believe in war. It is because heating oil has now doubled in price. You're heading into winter and people are going to be hit even more in their pocketbooks, doubling in gas prices. So these types of numbers, particularly when a president has said he will end foreign wars, he is America first, he is not interested in being involved in the world this way, that is the challenge, is the rhetoric coming from the White House does not match up with the reality that Americans are experiencing.
19: Dorothy is next in Baltimore, Maryland, Democrat. Good morning.
2: Good morning. I would like to give some – I got this off, and this comes from the Arms Control Association and the National Archives, and I think it says ICAN. But anyway, these are the things that Iran was complying with under the JCPOA, which nobody never talks about. What did they do? Here it is. It says the uranium stockpile reduction. It cut its enriched uranium stockpile by roughly 98%. It said it did it. Didn't say it was going to do it. It limited uranium enrichment levels to a maximum of 3.6, far below weapons grade. Centrifuge, it reduced operating centrifuges to to about a certain amount. I can't name the other thing. Its reactors, it disabled and poured concrete into the core of the Iraq heavy water reactors to stop plutonium production. At Fardo conversion, it stopped uranium enrichment at the Fardo under the bunker and repurposed it for physics and medical isotope research. IA inspectors, just the last one, granted the International Atomic Energy Agency continuous intrusive access to monitor supply chains, mines, and nuclear facilities. That Iran did this, and Trump tore the agreement up, and then they started to enrich and go back to what they were doing. But before that, this is written, and it's official.
19: And reaction to that?
20: It is very hard to go back to that type of agreement right now. A lot of time has passed. The circumstances are very different. I don't think you could get that kind of agreement today. The reason the Obama administration was able to bring pressure on Iran was a succession of impacts of sanctions, global, right? They had partnerships. It was called the P5+1 because they were, including Russia, as well as European allies, were all part of this negotiation. The challenge we're seeing today, and you know, nobody's arguing at this point whether they complied or not. They complied. Trump's goal was not about Iran's compliance. Trump's goal was to be able to have unilateral action on Iran and to be able to, as he said before, bomb them into the Stone Age, right?
19: But how do we know, how do we know that they were in compliance? Because actually people are saying that they were not in compliance and that they were cheating the whole time.
20: And that goes to how much you trust the United Nations as a body. Do you trust what they say about what's happening on the ground when they send in either experts or humanitarians? And that's been one of the tensions of the United States' role in the UN, has been the credibility of the individuals there, and whether if the United States and other countries trust essentially their own people more. At the time, the United States as a government said that Iran was complying, and as the compliance came back, then money was released. The irony in all of this is that without any nuclear deal and now having launched a war in Iran, Russia was able to get sanctions relief, right? Having done nothing different in Ukraine, and that sanctions relief that Russia got has also now allowed Russia to support Iran in getting its oil to the global market. So,
3: now with the new Russia sanctions bill that the president signed, do you see that reversing?
20: I think the challenge is that the reversal is so much harder to do than moving forward. And so the idea that we can get back to where Russia was 20 years ago or where Iran was 20 years ago in an Obama administration, that's just not what we're dealing with anymore. Russia has proven with Vladimir Putin that he is able to get what he wants from the United States, to the point, let's remind folks, that the United States is currently not defending a democracy under attack, Ukraine, a democracy that was potentially going to become part of the NATO coalition. Like, that is not the current United States position, and that goes against decades of how under Reagan, under Bush, under Obama, bipartisan support for Eastern European allies. That is not the current United States position. And so Trump has made the United States operate in a very different way on the world stage. And unfortunately, that has benefited many of our previously understood enemies and our allies, like Saudi Arabia, wondering where does their support come next.
3: Rush in Pennsylvania, Independent Line. Good morning.
0: Oh, I got you again, huh?
3: Hi, Rush. Go ahead, Amy, with your question.
0: I try to get a hold. It's over a month, but I can never get through to anybody else but you. But, okay, I got in late here, and I just turned three-quarters of a century Saturday. So I go back. I've been following politics ever since I was in junior high. The thing, I heard the speeches yesterday. I thought President Trump gave, actually I'm not a fan, but he gave a pretty good speech. But he's got eye problem. He got eye trouble. Everything's eye. And I don't like this annihilation term that he keeps bringing up. And, but other than that, then after him, there was a, you know, King Abdullah of Jordan. He was given a pretty personalized speech there. And after him, Erdogan of Turkey, now you have to say Turkey, yeah, Turkey A or Turkey, but Turkey. You know, in fact, the Israeli delegation got up and walked out. So,
3: Rush, do you have anything specific, or did you want to talk about the Israeli-Palestinian? Do you want the guest to weigh in on that?
0: I would say, the way I see it, because even he's got Canada turned again. Whatever happened to trying to use diplomacy? Back in the day, President Kennedy, all the way up to this guy, use a little bit of. I voted for this guy three times, by the way, so I feel that I can say a few things that I hear people say. Oh, he's going to be he's the greatest president. He might be. If he does get down as a good president, and I find that hard to believe, he surely isn't that good of a human being.
3: All right, Rush. Talk about the Israeli-Palestinian issue, because that was, as Rush just said, right after the president's speech was King Abdullah of Jordan.
20: Yes, and Jordan is hosting for many years Palestinian refugees. In fact, there are more Palestinians living in Jordan as refugees than there are currently in the Palestinian territories. And that's been part of the puzzle and challenge in understanding where Israeli and Palestinian unification or boundaries or sovereignty, all of that conversation of what a two-state solution or a one-state solution looks like is some of what the other countries in the region are experiencing, which is there are more Palestinian refugees than there are Jews living in Israel. And anyway, so right of return is always going to be challenging. King Abdullah has not given Palestinian refugees in his country citizenship, so they are still stateless. You now have, and this is how long this has been going on, you have an entire generation that was born in a refugee camp and achieved their majority, and they still don't have an answer of what country they belong to. I think it's we still hear parts of the United States government use two-state solution as the path forward. It just doesn't seem to match the reality on the ground, certainly not with the Netanyahu administration. Netanyahu has made it very clear that he wants control of Gaza. We see settlers moving into the West Bank. So while that question of what Palestinian sovereignty looks like, that's not being solved in this moment, and certainly not with a Trump and Netanyahu friendship that has emphasized the security pieces more than the humanitarian pieces, and certainly has shifted a focus away from the humanitarian crises and pushed it towards both countries being at war with Iran.
19: Here is Wanda, a Republican, Chico, California. Good morning.
6: Okay, I want to know why the American media doesn't cover what's happening inside Iran, because if you watch 2CTOUSI TV on internet, he's telling about how the Iranians have just assassinated a IRGC police chief. So there are lots of Iranians over there fighting against the IRGC, and we don't even hear about it. And it's not a small thing. They're blowing up the streets, and you just don't even cover that at all. And also, yesterday on Fox News, guess who they had as a guest on that lousy old Fox News? They had the Crown Prince of Iran on as a guest. I don't know why you're always criticizing Fox News. I think they're even better than you guys. And
19: thank
6: I don't
19: you,
6: like
19: Wanda.
6: Baby
19: but,
6: guests.
19: But,
6: I don't
19: you
6: like
19: know, you get to call us. You don't get to call Fox News. So
6: well,
19: you got to give us some credit there, Wanda. But we'll go ahead and respond.
20: Well, I haven't been called a baby in a long time, and I'll take that as a compliment that I look much younger on TV than I am as the mother of two children and an administrator at university. So thank you for that. The IRGC and the regime leaders, they're not always on the same page. You know, we have factions in the United States politically, and Iran's factions are certainly at play here. For example, when there was the ceasefire, you had elements of Iran's extreme, including IRGC, that decided they were going to launch attacks on U.S. ships, specifically to derail the negotiations that the regime was conducting. And so that's part of the balance, too. And we've absolutely seen the Iranian people do more than their fair share of trying to get freedom. We have seen women protesting in the street in recent years. I mean, the last few years have seen the largest Iranian protests since the revolution, but the regime just simply doesn't seem to care how much it hurts its people and how much war hurts its people. And that's part of the challenge here, is that unlike in other sanctioned countries where when people suffer, the governments also suffer, that's not part of this regime's calculus. And it's very hard to then understand how do you help a people of a country when their own suffering doesn't matter to their leaders.
19: She asked about why aren't there American journalists in Iran?
20: Well, there are journalists in Iran. It is not safe. We have seen journalists be kidnapped in Iran. We have also, again, I think part of the coverage challenge, we're heading into a midterm election. I love, personally, as a former diplomat, that we are able to have this lengthy conversation about foreign policy. But the average amount of foreign policy covered across the board, even on Fox News, is minutes over the course of an entire week. That's just the reality of American media. We do not, you know, here at C-SPAN, we're able to have these in-depth conversations, but you look at the other networks, it's part of why, actually, I think the Afghanistan war was able to continue for 20 years, is that there were only a few minutes on television and nationally devoted to talking about the United States investment of treasure and blood and troops in a 20-year war.
19: And she also asked about the son of the former Shah and what his support might be and his relevance.
20: Reza Pahlavi is a very interesting character. And so he's born and raised in the United States. He's never actually lived in Iran. That's one of the criticisms about him. And there are monarchists, people who look back and think that prior to the regime, there was a monarchy. I would say that prior to that, there was a democracy. So Iran has had a long history and many types of governance. But there are those who rally around him thinking that he may be the answer. I've heard the idea that he, as a figure, could potentially bring different factions together as a caretaker government. But like many leaders in exile, they have more support from the country in which they are in exile than they do in their actual native land.
19: Here's Jeff, Upper Marlboro, Maryland, Independent Line. Good morning, Jeff.
8: Good morning. First of all, I want to make a comment that even though President Trump said that he would annihilate Iran, I don't think he really means that. He makes those wild statements to sort of create a whole bunch of chaos so that people would turn their attention to him. You know, that's all baloney. The second part is with China. You know, he made a statement that China is, we are ahead of China. No, China is far ahead when it comes to AI and the summit with China. And if he's thinking that China is going to give him any deals, I don't think it's going to happen because Xi is just going to come here. He's going to drink his coffee, eat his food, and, you know, kind of laugh at Trump in the background and go back to his country. The BRICS summit just happened. China really does not even need the U.S., and what he's already done is stopped exporting critical minerals to the U.S., where our F-35 jets that are coming out right now don't even have

0: That's all I got to say.
1: I don't disagree with a lot of what he's saying. I think the AI discussion about who is actually ahead depends on how you look at the technology right now and what it's capable of doing. There's, as I said, bigger and faster, and then there's more targeted and more streamlined. And both, you know, there's a value judgment there. Again, China has had regulations on its models for quite some time, but even they are still concerned about how that can destabilize their version of an economy in a country. Again, very different of how they prefer to operate than the United States has preferred to operate as a democracy. But Xi is not incentivized right now to cut any deals. There, he is coming in ready to play a dominant hand. And there's always trade agreements and the ability to have communication. And certainly China needs the United States as a market for its product. But the window of opportunity is certainly narrowing.
2: Maggie in Franklin, North Carolina, Republican. Good morning.
3: Good morning. I was very disappointed in CNN and C-SPAN that they did not show the other country leaders and their speeches. They only zeroed in on the president. And the other speeches were fantastic. They talked about unity. They talked about the refugees from Gaza, and that there should be two states, not just Israel, and Israel's taking over part of the West Bank by illegal settlements. And they also, most of them, talked about climate change, and ours, says it's a hoax. And they talked about AI, and most of them did not disagree with AI, but they felt that we needed some kind of control or moderation, that kind of thing. So I was very disappointed. I watched that on the internet, their speeches, and I was quite pleased with their speeches.
2: You watched it on C-SPAN.org, Maggie?
3: No, I did not. No, I'll look that. No, I did not.
2: Okay.
1: And the Israel-Gaza issue certainly did not come up in the United States part of the speech, but it is clear that that is still a dominant issue on the world stage. And that is evidence, as she said, from the variety of speeches and angles. And there, the United States has always been Israel's ally on the world stage. I mean, anti-Semitism is rampant. There is a challenge of many of these countries having their own deep histories with anti-Semitism that have translated into policy. But now the question becomes, is the United States stuck in an older model of what Israel was and an older model of what Palestine was, right? Are we looking at Golda Meir and Yasser Arafat? That's an entire generation ago. And the reason I mention this generational change is because for voters on 45 years and younger, it is an entirely different perspective on how the United States policy is with Palestine and Gaza and Israel right now. Dramatically different than how an older generation feels. You look at polling right now, the majority of that age group, 45 and younger, think that the United States has gone too far in its support of Israel, that the United States should stop military aid to Israel. And so this is a sea change even domestically that U.S. government, U.S. politicians are reckoning with. We're seeing this in midterm elections, the primaries. It's coming up as a hot topic. And the reason why it's even further going to cement as a change in U.S. sentiment is because the majority of American voters, for the first time, the majority of American voters are 50 and younger. Elders, boomers, are not the most significant voting bloc. So I think what we saw at UNGA on the world stage was how under Trump and even under Biden, the United States has kept a more traditional policy towards Israel and one that is not reckoning with the different reality globally and domestically.
2: All right. And that's Nayira Huck. She is a former senior director of cabinet affairs for the Obama administration, currently assistant dean at the Syracuse University Maxwell School of Citizenship and Public Affairs. Thanks so much for joining us.
1: Thank you.
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2: Now to a conversation with Congressman Troy Carter, a Democrat from Louisiana, and Meta President Dina Powell McCormick. They discussed artificial intelligence and data centers during the Congressional Black Caucus Foundation's annual legislative conference in Washington, D.C. on Thursday. Here's Congressman Carter.
3: Good evening, everyone, and thank you for being here on this great afternoon for what I hope will be a very, very good discussion. Thank you all for being here today for this timely conversation. Our panel discussion will examine the current energy landscape, including rising costs, the impacts of climate crisis, aging infrastructure, the growing impact of large load projects like data centers on daily life, and long-term well-being, particularly in black communities. I'd like to start by thanking our sponsors for this event, Exelon, ConocoPhillips, Natural Allies, Meta. Give them all a round of applause. Our conversations will explore how the emerging technologies shaping the future energy economy, including artificial intelligence, can expand economic opportunities for black Americans. Our panel of experts will address both the community concerns being raised around major energy and technological projects across the nation and the opportunities for prosperity and more resilient, sustainable energy, the future in the age of climate change, AI, and data centers. Lot to cover. Today we stand at a genuine crossroads on AI. Just this past week, a former industry researcher's viral warning about AI's danger and public letter from industry leaders have pushed this debate from the margins of tech policy to the center of national attention. Some argue that AI capabilities are outpacing our understanding of them and the risk possible in the near future. On the other side, critics warn that heavy-handed regulation might risk entrenching the very companies it aims to check, ceding technological ground to less constrained competitors abroad. The question isn't simply whether to regulate AI, but how to do so wisely, preserving the innovation that drives progress while building the guardrails that prevent catastrophic changes to our world. Much like AI, the data centers that power them are no longer a question of if, but where and how. They're essential to our economy and our future, powering advancements across our economy and everyday life, but progress cannot come at the expense of the communities where these facilities are built. While these are large load projects can bring previously unimaginable investment and economic opportunity to our communities, especially in rural and less affluent areas, they only work if long-term they are built on a fair foundation with transparency, with acceptance, and working with communities, not around communities, not hiding behind NDAs, but working with the people, bringing them forward, hearing their concerns. I began my career in local government, and I understood very clearly as a young staffer working in the mayor's office and then later as a member of the city council, all development isn't good development. Development becomes better when the people are involved, when we have transparent processes where we're taking into concern, into account, those things that are most important to the very people that we claim to serve. When a single customer needs as much power as a major city, someone has to pay for that transmission, substations, and generation capacity they serve. Those costs should not fall on the retired resident or a fixed income or a small town. Local communities deserve a real voice in these decisions. Companies should pay their fair share, create good-paying local jobs, and meet strong standards for energy use, water consumption, emissions, and environmental impacts. This isn't about blocking innovation. It's about making sure innovation is built sustainably and responsibly. We can embrace technology and innovation without forcing communities to carry an unfair share of the burden. That means responsible growth, real accountability, and making sure the communities hosting these facilities share in the benefits, not just the cost. I want to bring a personal lens to this conversation. I'm from South Louisiana, where energy production refineries, major ports, and chemical manufacturing are part of the economic backbone of our state. These facilities provide good-paying, stable jobs that support thousands of facilities in my district. Many of the workers of those facilities live nearby, where their families breathe air affected by these ports, plants, trains, trucks, boats that service them. So when we talk about public health, environmental justice, and safety, we're not talking about an abstract regulation. We're talking about real people, real families, real schools, real communities that live and breathe, pun intended, but they've got to breathe clean air. They've got to drink clean water. We're talking about whether workers and families can live safely. We're talking about whether a mother can let her kid play outside without worrying about air quality. We're talking about whether a community can trust the facility next door is operating with their well-being in mind. That experience shapes how I think about data center development now. How do we grow an industry that is critical to our economy while making sure the people living closest to it are protected, informed, included in the economic and quality life that comes with it? Those improvements must be on the forefront of every discussion. These considerations are even more important now as the Trump administration is tearing down environmental protections. Just this week, the EPA announced plans to repeal the rule that limits greenhouse gas emissions from power plants, the second largest source of climate pollution in our country. This repeal would allow some of the nation's highest polluting plants to keep operating without accountability, with real consequences for asthma, heart disease, and other pollutions linked to illnesses in nearby communities. This is not
2: Democratic Louisiana Congressman Troy Carter.
3: Something that is just hyperbole. This is not just discussion. These are not political points, be Republican or Democrat. These are facts. And in everything that we do, from policymakers to industry leaders, we have to have this in the forefront of our discussion. The American people deserve nothing less. So we take advantage of these opportunities to bring thought leaders together to have serious conversations about those things that are seriously important to our community. Despite the Trump administration's anti-environmental push, industry and community must coexist without compromising public health for both the benefit of industry and for its employees. And everyone benefits when communities trust the industry as a good neighbor. When that trust breaks down, projects stall, relationships sour, and everyone loses. That's why this conversation matters. As data centers expand across our region and our country, we have the opportunity to get this right from the start and learn from our past mistakes. When industry was permitted and near communities had no voice in the process, that's a problem. When new billion-dollar investments being announced daily, hidden behind NDAs, that's a problem. This is a chance to build an energy future that is clean, resilient, and have real economic opportunity for Black Americans and all Americans that treats communities as partners and not as afterthoughts. I'm looking forward to hearing more from our panelists and on what they believe is fair, having them hear from us firsthand to have real discussions, not skewering, not attacking, not fighting, not accusing, but recognizing us all as full partners, recognizing that industry, business, community, and environmental justice can coexist. It requires a little more conversation. It requires a little more effort. Maybe it even causes a little shaving of your profit margin. But if we're all going to create win-win-win scenarios, everybody has to bring something to the table. So I'm looking forward to having these discussions as we talk about energy cost, grid reliance, job creation, environmental standards, and community participation. Let's talk honestly about these challenges. But let's also recognize the real opportunities in front of us. We have a tremendous opportunity, not only today, but tomorrow, next week, next month, next year. We cannot, we will not blow it. Now, before we begin a discussion with our panel, I want to turn your attention to the screen for a presentation from Meta.
4: Richland Parish is the place that opportunity forgot about.
3: Can we lower the lights?
5: I've seen a lot of people move away looking for work, including my son.
6: We started this business simply because Meta was coming.
7: We thought we had hit it big when we got to cater for 40 people. Now we do 400 a week.
8: A multi-billion dollar investment like the one that Meta is making is, it was transformative.
9: So when I first got the news about the bonus, it was jaw-dropping. My mouth was literally wide open.
10: We're not in it for the money. We're teachers because it's in our heart. But the bonus has been extremely helpful.
11: And I would say one of the biggest things is people coming back home.
2: This is a video being presented by the Congressional Black Caucus Foundation at their annual legislative conference.
3: Dina Powell will be joining us shortly, and I want to thank Dina Powell McCormick, who is the president and vice chair of Meta. Dina Powell McCormick is an immigrant from Egypt who came here at the age of 5. She worked her way through the University of Texas by waitressing between classes. Dina now serves as president and vice chairman of Meta Platforms Incorporated, part of the leadership team driving the company's overall strategy and operations. She co-leads Meta Compute, the team responsible for the capital formation and investment to build, deploy, invest, and finance Meta's infrastructure. Dina spent 16 years at Goldman Sachs as a partner in senior leadership roles, including serving on the firm's management committee and leading its global sovereign investment banking business. During her tenure, she spearheaded some of the firm's most influential and successful economic development initiatives, including 10,000 women, 10,000 small businesses, and 1 million black women programs that have driven long-term economic growth and opportunities around the world. In public service, Powell McCormick has served under 2 U.S. presidents. We are honored and blessed to have such a talented leader here with us. Dina, join me on stage. Welcome.
12: Thank you.
3: Welcome.
12: What an honor to be with you. I am a huge admirer of you, and I'll say up front, I'm an immigrant, as you said, from Egypt, who grew up in Texas, who lives in Pittsburgh, Pennsylvania now, but my favorite state is Louisiana.
3: Oh, I love everything about it.
12: That is the truth.
3: We are on a roll. Fantastic. Thank you so much. Your resume speaks for itself. Your body of work is amazing. Thank you for being here. We're going to talk about some of the things that's on most people's minds. I touched on some of it in my opening statement. But in July, Meta announced it's committing more than $50 billion to its planned Hyperion data center project in Richland Parish, Louisiana, expanding the campus to nearly 10 million square feet and 5 gigawatt compute power capacity. That's a lot of words. Tell us what this means, and equally as important, after you give a snippet on that, for the people out there who will be watching this in Louisiana and other parts who have concerns about data centers, and we know that NDAs and all that may be a necessary part of a model at some point, how do we flip that and make people feel comfortable that this is not something being done in secrecy?
12: Absolutely. And it is what a lot of Americans are asking, that exact question. First, I really am so honored to be here with all of you today and with friends that I have had the privilege of working with for so long. Senator Mary Landrieu. Boy, were you all lucky to have her be a leader. And we just absolutely love her. I worked with her and her little brother, Mayor Mitch Landrieu, when we launched 10,000 Small Businesses with Delgado Community College in Louisiana, in New Orleans. And she was just with us at an event that really did make us proud. And, Congressman, that was the event where we announced the new expansion in Richland Parish, which will be our largest data center, 5 gigawatts of power. And one of the things that was so important is exactly what you touched on, which was the transparency and with whom we made these deals. Mayor Landrieu was there. Current Mayor Moreno was there. Governor Landry was there. Mary was there. And what struck me, Walter Isaacson was there. The Mannings were there. And I tell you all those names because we realized right away that in Louisiana, if you are a good partner, a fair partner, everybody shows up because they care so much about the jobs that are being created, the investment being made. And that was something, quite frankly, is special about Louisiana. Everybody put their politics at the door that day and said, are you going to be a good partner for our state? And are you going to invest in jobs and economic development? And so we really do believe Louisiana is leading the way on holding companies accountable and making sure these investments are valuable, like you saw in the video. We're also working with other mayors, and one of my really good friends, Michael Nutter from Philadelphia, is here, and he taught us long ago when we built 10,000 Small Businesses in Philadelphia that the transparency piece is key. We released all of our data at that time, and that's another, I think, lesson that we're learning, whether it's in Louisiana or other states. I think Americans, as the congressman said, have a lot of questions that should be answered. And frankly, if there are communities that don't want data centers, they shouldn't have data centers there. In Richland Parish, we made a compact. We promised to not only pay for our own electricity. With our partner Entergy, and Rob and John are here today, we've actually committed to driving down energy costs for the residents of Richland Parish by $2 billion over 20 years, the life of the investment. The second thing that we did was invest through those teacher bonuses because of the tax surplus. Superintendent Sheldon Jones, who was with us in New Orleans, said that Richland Parish had often had trouble recruiting teachers to such a small town. And when these bonuses were announced, suddenly his phone was ringing off the hook. Every teacher in Louisiana was calling and saying, do you have a job for me? He said, we're about to become the best school district in Louisiana. And finally, the small businesses. You know, the investments there, of course, double revenue for small businesses, increase their growth. And so Louisiana taught us how to build data centers all across the country.
3: So, first of all, thank you. Thank you for answering the question. Thank you for investing in our community. Thank you for many of the things that I mentioned that you are not expecting to burden, but you're going to lift the burden. That's a good thing. So we should be talking about that. Mm-hmm. Those are not things that we should do in a dark room. Those are not things that the people should feel shielded from, because it's all good stuff. So this is great, and we're going to help amplify that. But for the person that's out there who doesn't know what a data center is, mm-hmm, mm-hmm, because there's been so much miscommunication, mm-hmm, what is a data center? Why do we need a data center? Who causes us to need data centers?
2: Sure. Democratic Louisiana Congressman Troy Carter.
12: You're absolutely right, first, that our industry has not done a good job telling our story. And that is a really big issue. I'm not as good as Fred Humphreys for Microsoft. Microsoft does the best job telling the story, but I think collectively we could be doing a much better job. You know, people think data centers just started. Data centers, you don't have the internet without data centers. So actually data centers have been fueling what's called the compute, the energy and technology needed, you know, for 50 years. I mean, this is something that we don't...
3: A, not new.
12: Not me. No, I'm not that old.
3: No. A, not new.
13: Data centers are not new.
12: Yes, that's right.
13: B, they're needed because they power your internet. They power all of those cloud devices, all those things you plug into the wall.
12: Exactly.
13: And that data goes somewhere.
12: That's right. That's exactly right, Congressman. And these data centers, you know, frankly, are the reason we have the technology that we have. But given artificial intelligence and the amount of that compute that is needed, you have to have a lot more of them now. You have to have a lot more chips. You have to have a lot more of these platforms. And when you say, why are they important? I will tell you two answers to that. The first is what Sean McGarvey has taught me, and I was with him last night, of course, the head of NAPTU. They've just come out saying that they will only support candidates who are pro-data center because those are high-paying, high-quality benefit jobs for the union workers. And so,
2: Meta President and Vice Chair Dina Powell McCormick.
12: These are hundreds of thousands of jobs. And just to take a step back, the numbers are kind of stunning. Over the next decade, for us as a country to realize our energy and compute needs, it's going to take $10 trillion of capital, 250 gigawatts of power, and almost 2 million new jobs for electricians, welders, fiber technicians, pipe layers. And what Sean is saying is those are really good jobs, and we don't want them to leave America. And so in order for us just to continue the economic development that we want to see in the country, that's a very important point. The second is America has to win the AI race. We cannot let China win. Whoever wins the AI race will be the most economically secure, national security-wise secure, and frankly, American values can only be spread in the world if we have the advantage on this transformative technology. Nothing ever been, you know, like it before, and it truly is going to change the world, and we want American leadership helping that happen.
13: What happens if there aren't data centers? What are the practical effects of data centers being frozen?
12: So you lose the opportunity, as I mentioned, for literally millions of great high-paying jobs, just manufacturing jobs that America had lost for a long time. But I would say even more, I think potentially dramatically, is that that means American AI companies, American technology companies can't produce the technology for America, and China wins. I mean, China is so far ahead of us on building data centers, so far advanced in the energy that they actually have. Now, they go too far because they don't have regulations. They don't have common sense measures that, as Americans, we would never allow. But if we don't have data centers, China wins in AI. And frankly, it's not just AI as a concept. We are left behind. You know, they were doing some research the other day that when the National Highway Fund was voted on by Congress and the National Railway Fund was voted on, there were some cities in America who said, we don't want a highway coming through our city. We don't want the railroad. And those cities aren't there anymore. And so this innovation goes way beyond maybe what people think of like the fancy AI stuff. If this is the technology of the future, and it does a few very important things here in America, it gives access to education that people would never have been able to access. It gives access to healthcare, that healthcare understanding and treatment possibilities. And so there have to be guardrails. It has to be safe. But I certainly, and I think Fred agrees with me, would hate for the country to not have the benefits of this technology.
13: So even with, and then we'll move on, but even with what happens with the advancement, we know that people are constantly, even as we speak, are inputting things into the cloud. Data is being collected. Information is being collected. You mentioned the internet and all those others. If you didn't have any more, what would that do? Forget the futuristic part. What would it do just to America as we see it today?
12: That's a very good question. I mean, it would just set us behind so dramatically. And every technology, in every health advancement, you know, they're very close now to using AI to find a cure for pancreatic cancer. That all shuts down, because if we don't have even the basics, then that really is going to cause like a huge problem. And the workforce, you know, we're very proud to have built something called America's Workforce Academy. We have partners, CBRE, community colleges across the country. We're now entering a great partnership with the electricians unions, and Sean. And what we learned is that, just as I mentioned, these numbers are vast, but in the next 2 years, 500,000 skilled workers are needed for the current build out. But what was happening is that the very people that needed these jobs weren't applying, and we couldn't figure it out. We were like, these are great jobs. Well, it turns out if you're living paycheck to paycheck, waitress, Uber driver, home health care, you know, worker, you can't afford to take 5 weeks off and pay for the training and then not get a job. And so America's Workforce Academy guarantees you a job at a Meta data center site, pays while you train, which is very important, and ensures that you have a certification that you can take with you anywhere. And so we kind of broke that logjam of the very people that need these jobs. We had 40,000 apply. We just started, 250 graduates so far.
2: Meta President and Vice Chair Dina Powell McCormick.
12: 80% retention rate. Thank you.
13: So time is coming fast. You've been gracious with your time. I want to hit two really quick questions. One is, looking ahead, what investment do you think are necessary to make sure black communities have a meaningful role in the benefit and the future of our energy economy?
12: Well, honestly, what you are leading, quite frankly, Congressman and Senator Landrieu, this new coalition that is focusing on energy jobs are really good jobs. Focusing with partners like Entergy and others, I think we need a whole conversation in the country about energy as a economic development driver. And I think I understand, hopefully you'll be chairing that group, and we are here to partner with you because energy is many forms, and the power quite literally behind it, I think, could be the power that drives an entire new generation of jobs in our country.
13: Fantastic. And lastly, we know that AI is here. We know it's been here. We know it's powerful. We know it has great, great potential. But we also know that there are great ills that could potentially come from it. As policymakers, particularly serving on the Energy and Commerce Committee, we're grappling with and tackling how do we create guardrails to enhance the best and to defend and create those guardrails to protect communities. So when we talk about AI, we talk about the natural biases that are a part of everyday life. How do we prevent those biases from finding their way, mm-hmm. those isms that are a part of America, mm-hmm. a part of our world, from finding its way into the mainstream of mm-hmm. artificial intelligence?
12: Well, those are the most important questions policymakers I know are grappling with, and I'm so glad you are. There's two pieces to that, which is the safety of these models. And our CEO feels very strongly that safety is not something you think about after you build the model. It is embedded in the model. We just announced, in fact, our product Muse, which is a really interesting product. It's like having your own chief of staff, and you'll have a lot of fun when you download it. But we delayed that by over 30 days because we wanted to test every possible bug, every possible risk. And so the idea that you wait to make a product safe is just not what we believe. You have to make sure from the very creation of it that there are internal safety guardrails. We have an entire giant safety team that tests it, all of these products and models every single day in our AI lab. The second, though, is these models have to represent all Americans. These models have to represent immigrant backgrounds. These models have to represent all of us. And I can tell you that one of the things that I am proud of is I know that there are a lot of leaders right now talking about doomerism and excluding people being left behind. And I think maybe because we are a platform where every single day there are 3.6 billion people on the platform, 200 million small businesses actually use our cost-free platforms to run their businesses. We're kind of in the people business, if you will. We're kind of in the betting on human beings, not machines. And that's why Mark Zuckerberg recently wrote a big letter called "The Future is for Everyone." Nobody should be left behind. And to protect against bias, that means this is a product that and technology that should be accessible to everyone. And the more you distribute that, the more fair it becomes because everybody's voices are then led into the model. We are very proud along those lines to be the first American open source model, with the weights being at the quality they are. I think his view is the more that this technology is given into the hands of as many people as possible, that's how you will at least do the best job that you can to bring in everybody's voices. And I will say, whether it's Mark Zuckerberg, Satya Nadella, Jensen Wang, I think believing in people and betting on people, I mean, if we do that together as a country, then we have a really good chance of people having the advantage. If we say machines are going to have the advantage, then that might happen. And so I think it's a very different way to think about the very nature of the technology and who should have access and who should not be left behind.
13: Nina Powell McCormick, give her a big round of applause. Thank you so very much.
12: Thank
13: Listen,
12: you,
13: we've
12: sir.
13: Got a lot of work to do.
12: Yes, sir.
13: It has been an honor to have you with us.
12: My honor.
13: I'm going to ask for a commitment in front of everybody here that this will not be the last time.
12: Oh, yes, sir. I will.
13: Let's
12: be honored.
13: Let's continue
12: Thank
13: to work
12: you.
13: Together. It is in everyone's best interest
12: Thank
13: to
12: you.
13: Continue having open dialogues and transparency to make sure that everyone wins as we grow in this technological age. God
12: yes,
13: bless
12: sir.
13: You. Thank you.
12: Thank
13: for
12: you.
13: Being
12: it's
13: here
12: an
13: with
12: honor
13: us.
12: To be here. Thank you.
2: A conversation on AI and data centers with Meta President and Vice Chair Dina Powell McCormick and Democratic Louisiana Congressman Troy Carter. This discussion is part of the Congressional Black Caucus Foundation's annual legislative conference. Democratic Louisiana Congressman Troy Carter held a panel discussion with energy and tech executives to discuss energy access and the impact of data centers on communities. This panel took place at the Congressional Black Caucus Foundation's annual legislative conference in Washington, D.C. on Thursday. Here's Congressman Carter.
13: Honest discussions, open discussions about where we are and what we need to do is critically important. So we're going to have our panelists to continue this forward motion of honest conversations about questions that oftentimes you ask of the television and don't get a response back. Today we have an opportunity to talk to thought leaders, industry leaders, the people who make things happen, the people that are equipped with the answers to the many questions that you may ask. First, I'll call to the stage Calvin Butler, President and Chief Executive Officer of Exelon. Calvin Butler is President and Chief Executive Officer of Exelon, one of the nation's largest utility companies by customer count, serving 11 million electric and gas customers. Before becoming CEO, at the end of 2022, he served as Exelon's president and chief operating officer, overseeing its six local energy companies. His civic and industry leadership includes serving on Exelon's board of directors, chairing the Cal Ripken Senior Foundation Board, and serving as immediate past chair of the Edison Electric Institute. Mr. Butler is also an active member of Kappa Alpha Psi Fraternity Incorporated. What'd you say? Did I hear somebody say, yo? Welcome, dear brother. Another powerhouse that we're giving him a round of applause. That's appropriate. Another powerhouse that we're blessed to have with us is Paula Glover, President, Alliance to Save Energy. Paula Glover is the president of the Alliance to Save Energy, a bipartisan nonprofit advancing energy efficiency policy. Under her leadership, the Alliance has played an instrumental role in advancing sweeping energy policies such as the Infrastructure Investment and Jobs Act, as well as Inflation Reduction Act. Additionally, the Alliance has secured billions of dollars in federal funding for energy efficiency programs, amplified its work on energy justice, and worked to advance the next generation of technologies with the Active Efficiency Collaborative. Ms. Glover's deep expertise and leadership has been instrumental in driving policy initiatives, promoting energy-efficient technologies, and fostering partnerships between government, industry, and academia. Give her a big round of applause. Next, we have John Hudson, Chief External Affairs Officer with Entergy. John Hudson is the Chief External Affairs Officer at Entergy and President of Entergy's Charitable Foundation. Entergy is a Fortune 500 company headquartered in my hometown of New Orleans, Louisiana, that transmits and distributes electricity to power life for more than 3 million customers throughout the operating companies in Arkansas, Louisiana,
3: Mississippi, and Texas. In this role, he's responsible for federal policy, regulatory, government affairs, social responsibility, sustainability, environmental policy, corporate affairs, and communications, utility strategy, and regulatory initiatives, and corporate security. I hope they're paying you a lot, brother. That's a lot of titles. Give him a round of applause. And another proud member of Kappa Alpha Psi Fraternity Incorporated. It's just a coincidence, just a coincidence. Next, we have another powerhouse, Fred Humphreys, Corporate Vice President of Governmental Affairs for Microsoft. Frederick Humphreys, Jr., Corporate Vice President, U.S. Government Affairs at Microsoft, has served as the company's chief public policy and advocate across federal, state, and civic affairs. He leads Microsoft's government engagement strategy on issues including artificial intelligence, cloud computing, privacy, trade, cybersecurity, education, immigration, and emerging technologies. A round of applause for Fred Humphreys. The next person is someone that you've undoubtedly seen, heard, and read. Michael Nutter, former mayor of Philadelphia and member of the Leadership Council of Natural Allies. Mayor Michael Nutter serves as Leadership Council co-chair for Natural Allies and previously served as Philadelphia's 98th mayor from 2008 to 2016. He led his hometown through a great recession and upgrade of the city's credit to a rating A. That's a round of applause, I think, appropriate. By three major credit agencies for the first time since the 1970s. Mayor Nutter is the past president of U.S. Conference of Mayors and Pennsylvania Municipal League. He serves on the advisory board of American Mayors Association and the board of the Urban Institute. Among others, Mayor Nutter was appointed by the U.S. Treasury in 2022 to serve as chair of the inaugural Treasury Advisory Committee on Racial Equity. Ladies and gentlemen, give them all a big round of applause. As you can see, we've assembled an incredible crew of very talented individuals who have earned their right on the stage of expertise, because of their lived experiences, because of their energy, because of their commitment, because of not only what they do in the C-suite, not only what they do in corporate America, but what they do in our communities. They were selected not by happenstance, but because of who they are, not just what they are. They were selected because of their knowledge, their commitment, and their compassion for our community. So thank you all for agreeing to be here with us for our 55th annual Legislative Conference of the Congressional Black Caucus. We know that affordability is on the forefront of America's minds. We know that grocery prices are going up. We know that everyday household goods are going up. We know that the lines at the gas stations are longer because the prices are higher. We know that the difficulty in addressing those everyday needs of American families are real. You can't escape the word affordability these days, especially when energy and utility bills come up. What are the biggest forces driving today's rising energy costs for households?
2: Democratic Louisiana Congressman Troy Carter.
3: Anybody can start, or I'll pick on somebody.
14: Well, first off, Congressman, thank you for having me. And you're absolutely right. Affordability is at the beginning and end of every conversation we have. So when you think about, let me frame it in terms of Exelon. So when you think about Exelon, we have the privilege to serve, as you said, that 11 million customers in some of the largest cities in the U.S., including the nation's capital, Baltimore, Philadelphia, Delaware, Jersey, Chicago. I share those cities with you because those cities are some of the most also diverse cities in the country. The mayor can attest to, in Philadelphia alone, we have the largest percentage of LIHEAP customers in the country. So affordability is at the forefront. The issue that we have is affordability can't be in a conversation by itself. It has to be affordability, reliability, and economic development. All in. You can't sacrifice one for the other, but I know customers don't care about any of that if they can't afford to pay that bill. So for our issue, it has to be an all-of-the-above approach. And at Exelon, we've adopted the Exelon Promise, where we talk about, look, what can we do in the short term? The short term is getting assistance right to customers immediately. We deliver $60 million in community relief fund to help customers most in need day one. The second piece we talked about is what can we do from a policy standpoint to get dollars in the hands of people every day. What you didn't realize is that customers who qualify for food stamps have to apply again for energy assistance. And if you've ever sat through that process, it's hours. And what we've worked on passing legislation in our states that if you qualify for one level of aid, you automatically qualify for the next. And that's over $1 billion in federal aid that I know you and your office has been instrumental in ensuring that LIHEAP doesn't fall off to the wayside. And the last thing I would tell you, the biggest issue in our jurisdictions that has impacted cost is the lack of supply. You just had a full conversation with Meta regarding 5 gigawatts, and you're doing it right in Louisiana, where they're saying we're going to bring in generation. We're going to have community agreements. But in PJM, the market that we're in, we are generation short. We have a lack of supply. And anytime you have a high demand and low supply, so prices go up. So 75% of all of our customer bills are because of the supply costs going up. We have to do something different. And we believe utilities should be allowed to get back into the game and the generation to help drive down those costs.
13: Very good. John?
15: Congressman, you could be sitting here as well. So for those of you who don't know, Entergy New Orleans, the regulator is the city council. And this gentleman here was our regulator at Entergy New Orleans for a number of years. So he is well aware of some of the challenges that Calvin just mentioned. You know, when I think about it, I think about two things where our communities are domiciled. One, when you think about the economic challenges of people in our region of the country, those challenges are significant. But also, we are susceptible to extreme weather events, hurricanes, tornadoes. And so because of that, you need a resilient and reliable energy system. That takes investment. And as Calvin said, you can't just think about affordability by itself. You've got to make those investments in order to create a reliable energy grid. At the same time, you've got to think about affordability. And that's why people like you are really important. We work with you on infrastructure grants. Our infrastructure policy person here, Jason Reynolds, is in the office. He and his team, all they do is think about federal grants that can support our customers. We have to look for every opportunity there is to provide relief to our customers because of that affordability issue. But the grid is critically important because no one wants to be out of power for 30 minutes. You know, let alone a few days. And so we have to continue making those investments and also thinking about affordability at the same time.
13: Thank you. Ms. Glover?
16: Yeah, I mean, I think what I would add is, you know, from a customer or community standpoint, part of the reason why bills are really getting higher, or certainly our electricity bills, is we are more connected now. Right? The average American household has 27 connected devices. So a lot of times, like, I don't know that we necessarily recognize how much electricity we use on a day-to-day basis just to live our life. If you have more than one laptop, if you have a desktop, it uses more electricity than a laptop. Right? So all of those kinds of things that are connected, but also policies like the CHIP Act, things that onshore manufacturing, right, means that we need more power. And to Calvin's point, if we don't already have that power, then the law of supply and demand comes into play.
2: President of the Alliance to Save Energy, Paula Glover.
16: And so part of this is that things that we've wanted to happen, we want more manufacturing in the country. We want manufacturing to be reshored here. We want to be able to develop and make our own chips. It's important that we make our own chips in the country. But that does have an equation to what happens to electricity prices if you do not have the right kind of supply. And if we have a supply chain problem across the world, which we do, then building more generation becomes more difficult and it's going to take more time. And I think we're in a moment where all of those things are happening at once. And so we're feeling it because it's not one thing,
13: right,
16: where it may feel like one thing, but it's actually not one thing. It's about 8 things that are driving up our prices.
13: Yeah. Fred?
17: First of all, it's great to be here. Second, there is an alpha on the stage as well. So I slipped in.
13: I thought I said that.
17: Just for the
13: oh,
17: record.
13: Oh, I said Kappa Alpha. My bad.
17: No. Okay.
13: Welcome, brother. Alpha Phi Alpha.
17: First of all, you know, we in January, Microsoft, embarked upon a journey in the sense of making, I think, a good announcement called Community First. And Community First is about paying our fair share, because one of the things that I think all of you all know, it was at one time a couple years ago, 2% of all the energy that was used was data centers. That has gone up 6 to 7%. So we cause strains on what they're saying. So I want to just say you can't ignore that. And one of the things that's important when you're looking at it is you're looking at AI, you're looking at data centers, right? There's a shared responsibility. There's a responsibility that you need to have in working with companies, utilities, and there's also one to the community. So one of the things that we've agreed to that we're doing and we decided to initiate on our own was we're going to pay our fair share aspects. We're going to do something that others have not done because it's not required, but we no longer take tax abatements. Now, you might say, well, what does that kind of mean? Well, when we build big data centers in Wisconsin, right, there's a lot of property there. That's millions of dollars that we are no longer taking that's going to go to the government, and then the government decides where that money goes. In Quincy, Washington, where we had our first data center, which was called a server farm, right? Fast forward 20 years later, because of no tax abatements that we agreed to in Quincy, there are schools that are, as a result of the taxes and millions of dollars that they had, that they've done, hospitals, roads, schools. It's almost a little bit like the Meta commercial. We could just substitute that to Quincy, and it's over years. And the number of people that we hired, because there's always this thing when you build it out and how many people you left that are still working there, it's the same number of people and has grown. And so that community has benefited. And because you need to have that license to operate in the community. You got to get that permission. Mm-hmm. And you don't get that permission until you become part of the fabric of that community. And part of that fabric of that community requires you got to pay your fair share, requires giving up a tax payment, requires hiring from the community. Now, one of the things that is happening with the data center side is it's creating jobs on the building and construction. We, too, actually, I think with the North American building trades, we, too, have an arrangement when it comes to the building trades, which comes to helping. They have one of the best in programs when it comes to pathways to become a construction worker. So that aspect. So hiring. And then workforce retraining. Training in the community. And as well as committing and providing support, sponsorship, and things of that in the community. But it's really about how do you get into the community and become a part of the fabric in a meaningful way. And then the last thing, because you kept on asking about transparency. We recently announced no more NDAs, all transparency.
13: Mayor Nutter.
18: Congressman, thank you. In my time as mayor of Philadelphia and prior to that, as a member of City Council, you work with a lot of constituents right on the ground. Now, as a part of the leadership team and working with Senator Landrieu and some of our other partners, Natural Allies for Clean Energy Future, when we talk about affordability.
19: Michael Nutter.
18: We're talking about parents, a mom or dad, somebody trying to figure out, am I running the AC, am I doing the heat, or am I buying groceries? These are the kinds of decisions that people are grappling with on a regular basis. The folks who can least afford an energy bill spike. While at the same time, you ever sat with somebody, maybe watching a show, and the TV starts buffering for 5 seconds and they lose their mind? We want all of this power. We want to do all of these things. I didn't know about the 27 devices. In my house, it might be 30. I don't know. Pico sends me a note every now and then to tell me that my energy use virtually is higher than anybody else on my block. I'm fine with that, right? I mean, I like it to be cool in the summertime. So we're going to run them air conditioners, right? I have zone system in my house. I got air conditioner almost every window. That's a zone. I'm moving from this room to that room. Turn that one off, put that one on. In any event, California and New England in particular, have implemented policies that have resulted in significant increases in energy costs since 2020. We have policies being put in place that are shutting down reliable plants while not implementing new power sources in those communities. We have some Democrats blocking natural gas pipelines and the Trump administration revoking off-wind power sources. Nothing is being built. While at the same time, the American public is demanding by their actions, they need more power. It has to come from somewhere. And so, as Calvin mentioned, this and all of the above strategy, looking at all the various sources of energy and what is needed across the United States of America. People have talked about data centers. Many of the people complaining about data centers are using data centers to voice their opposition to data centers on their phones, on their computers. You are using the thing that you are complaining bitterly about that I would say, not any of the other panelists, most people don't even know what a data center is or what it does. And so a new narrative is out there, has been created. I'm just going to be opposed to it because I don't understand it. This is fear-mongering. I'm not suggesting that this is the greatest thing since cold ice cream and sliced bread, but I'm saying we should understand what is this about. Because we're generally the ones who are driving all of the activity in the first place. They're not being built for nothing.
13: Can I interrupt you there?
18: Sure.
13: Because I think you make an excellent point. But whose responsibility is it to educate the public about what a data center is? And would you agree that NDAs and secret meetings don't support trust? It doesn't enhance a relationship of partnership. And so wouldn't you agree that the concerns of the American people, and I think you do because we've had this conversation, are founded. So a part of the narrative has to be, and the NDA, thank you, Fred.
18: Right.
13: And the NDA, have more town hall meetings, have communications.
19: Louisiana Democrat, Democratic Congressman Troy Carter.
13: If, as you all have said, and our last speaker with Meta said,
18: right,
13: data centers are essential. If they're essential, and we cause them because we use 27 vices, and I probably have 30 in mind too,
18: right,
13: but we need to let people know that.
18: Absolutely.
13: So they'll recognize perhaps that the enemy is not the data center. The enemy is the secrets that we hide from them about the data center.
18: Look, if you want, you and I have run for numerous offices. It is our responsibility to tell people who we are, what we're about, what we're going to do. That same responsibility falls on the companies. If you
13: yep.
18: want something, if you want to be somewhere, then tell me what it is. What is this? What is it all about? And
13: yep.
18: so I think there's a shared responsibility. I mean, obviously the companies want to do something, so they have their role. Elected officials have their role. Community leaders have their role. There's a massive misinformation, disinformation, communication challenge here that you now have people just automatically opposed to something that literally they may not even understand.
13: Yep.
14: Congressman, I would just, yes. But I would also argue that this is nothing new. Data centers, Fred talked about server farms. We've had data centers, server farms in Illinois for the past 20, 25 years. So we are talking about it because of the explosion in growth that it has occurred. But we have had this. And then I would also say to you that it is incumbent upon the companies, but I also believe what the public is saying is that we need to take some control because right now we feel helpless. And it's the fear of AI. It's the fear of losing jobs. It's the economic instability that people are talking about. And I think all of that is coming into we're just against something. And without having a positive narrative to what you talked about today, it's going to continue because it's always easier to be against something than for something about growth.
13: And at the risk of being argumentative, because that's certainly not my intent, in the absence of information, people have no choice
14: exactly
13: but
14: right.
13: to defend
14: right.
13: themselves so in right. the dark.
17: Can I pick up?
18: If you don't know the narrative, you will create one.
13: Yes.
18: For yourself.
13: Yes, right.
17: You know, I think you're just spot on, Calvin. I'm spot on. The hyperscalers, or the Mag 7 or whatever, we have a responsibility to do better.
13: Bingo.
17: And in many different ways. I would say, and I've seen a lot of research on
19: Microsoft Corporate Vice President of U.S. Government Affairs, Fred Humphreys.
17: aspect. Many will say that it's not necessarily it's the data, okay? And it's the fear of AI, not to be repetitive, but I want to double down on Calvin's point. They're worried about jobs. They're worried about their own job. They're worried about their children's jobs.
18: Right.
17: And then they hear all these stories of, you know, a rogue agent in a sandbox. They're like, well, what is that aspect? Doing things, and they hear things that are about humanity. So there's a fear on it, and so that's one. And Calvin's on his history of service. Exactly right. This has been going on. They've been happening for a long time. So one of the things that there's a lot of different things where it gets complicated of what we have to do. We have to educate. We have to dispel these the different things that people have legitimate concerns. And I would just say, if I leave anything when we talk about AI. We just released a code of conduct, and it's got like really 10 principles. But the number one mission, human first, human-centered first, not technology.

0: not technology. And we gotta get that through with authenticity, and it's gotta be real. Paula's up.
1: So yeah, Paula's up. Before, I'm gonna challenge you for a second. You said the real fear is AI, and I agree. AI is a great fear because it's a great unknown. We know there's a great positive, but we also know nefarious actors can make it a very big negative.
0: That's correct.
1: But there are two other things that you didn't mention that we started this discussion with, and I want to take you back to. The fear of prices of energy for water and energy going up as a result. And I heard Meta say that they're going to absorb their own costs. I think you heard that mentioned that you're going to absorb your, that you're going to absorb your costs. That message has to get to the community because the greatest fear is that poor communities are going to pay for this extra use of energy.
2: Louisiana Democrat Troy Carter.
1: Communities are concerned that there's going to be a drain on their estuaries because you're going to be pulling water from streams that they fish in. So those are concerns that I think we have to talk about more than just jobs, economic development, AI, the real effects of life and how it affects everyday people. Sit on that for a second. I'll come back.
0: No, hold it. Let me just real quick, because it's one of the pillars of our community first. We will replenish any and all water that we use, and we have a closed system. And so
1: you have a system to preserve the wildlife and the ecosystem associated with it.
0: So
1: got to talk about that, brother.
0: No, thank you for saying that, because I can see my team. I feel them right now like, Fred, you forgot the water.
1: Good enough. Ms. Glover?
3: Yeah, no, I think.
1: Now, guys, I'm going to ask you. I got a lot to unpack and a little bit of time. And you guys, we can talk to you for 10 hours and still not pick your brain nearly enough. Mm-hmm. So after Ms. Glover, we're going to kind of go a little bit more rapid, if you will, because I want each of you to have an opportunity to speak. I want the public to have an opportunity to hear the great work that you have. And then you got to promise me, like I did the last speaker, that this won't be our last time.
3: Absolutely.
1: Deal. Ms. Glover.
3: So just two points I want to make. The first, I think, around education of the public. I'm going to disagree with a little bit. I don't think it's just a data center's responsibility. I think it's a collective shared responsibility.
2: Alliance to Save Energy President, Paula Glover.
3: I have to acknowledge that public does not trust. There's a lack of public trust in our elected officials.
1: Certainly.
3: There's a lack of public trust with our corporations.
1: Without a doubt.
3: There's a lack of public trust. And so thinking that you can send one body that we don't trust to inform the public about what they're doing and getting a different kind of result, I think is not right. But the second thing I think is also that the public does not really understand how our local officials make decisions. Right? So we don't really understand that when my community zones a data center, what the benefit is to the community. And there has to be that kind of conversation. So when I think about the Richland video, what's really important to understand is that the people of Richland knew that this data center was going to provide bonuses to teachers, that this data center was going to help build a new school. They knew that before they came. And we can't just say they're going to give us good stuff. I think that that conversation has to stop with everybody because the reality is that the public doesn't trust any of us. And none of us do communication as well. Calvin hears me say this all the time. I don't think we do communications well, but I think that's really where we need to start.
1: And we can debate the feelings of the people in Richland Parish. I will tell you the people in Louisiana and people in Richland Parish, they do have concerns. And they may have heard of some of the things, but I will tell you on the ground in Louisiana, communities still have concerns. And oftentimes corporations think they can buy it with, we're going to give you a job, can buy it because we're going to talk about economic development. I started my commentary about all development isn't good development, but it can be good development when the community is a part of it. So,
4: Just wanted to piggyback on that just for a second because the question on the table was, you know, whose responsibility is it to educate? You know, and Paula, I agree with you. There's lots of stakeholders responsible for educating these communities. And, you know, if you heard Dana Powell McCormick, what she said was, look, if you don't want a data center, you shouldn't have one. That's what I heard her say, right? But what is happening, there are communities who want them. And you get the results, you know, that that she shared in the video with Richland Parish. And what my concern is,

0: is communities are going to get overlooked because they're not educated. And so they'll miss out on the $50 billion in spend that's happening in Richland Parish that could be happening.
1: President and Chief External Officer John Hudson.
0: In their communities. They'll miss out on all.
1: He is from the Entergy Charitable Foundation.
0: Opportunities for the $50,000 teacher bonuses. They'll miss out on the tax revenues that get generated that can help with fire protection and police protection. All of that has to be orchestrated. It has to be constructed in a way that it's valuable for those communities. I don't want communities to miss out on these opportunities. And so who is it that's responsible for educating communities? I think it's everybody.
2: Everybody. And I'm going to have to move on, but I'm going to tell you, I'm going to have to move on, but I'm going to tell you this. I want the jobs. I want the $50,000 bonuses. I want the investment in the community, but I also want the community to be aware. I want them to be safe. I want them to recognize the water will not be damaged or taken away, that the prices will not go up. And we can have it all, but it requires communication. And I agree, everyone plays a role in making sure this communication is fostered and put forward, because right now, data centers, whether you agree, love them or hate them, are on the losing side of the information war.
0: Right.
2: Because people are painting the picture that data centers are new. We know they aren't. That data centers are bad. Maybe they are, maybe they aren't, depending on where they are and how they're organized. But they're necessary as we continue to turn to a more technological age where we have 27 devices that are being used, where we're storing AI and information. If we're going to remain competitive in a world market, the key is not if, it's how, when, where. Those are the issues that we talk about. So let's move on. Mr. Butler, I'm going to start with you. Ms. Glover, I'd like you to follow up. And Mr. Hudson, rising energy costs disproportionately impact disadvantaged and low-income families. What policy solutions or industry practices can help stabilize or lower utility bills?
3: You first. So two things. I think the first is, energy costs for a large population of our country have always been unaffordable. And I think what we're seeing now is that there are even more people who are impacted by the bill than before. So earlier we would talk about low, moderate income customers, and we would have
1: Alliance Save Energy President Paula Glover
3: programs. And so they were always unaffordable for those people. Those people were always making a choice between paying the bill and buying food. But because we had the program, we don't really think about it in the same way that we think about it now, because it's just so big. And for us at the Alliance, why I focus so much on energy efficiency is because there are things that we can do to help us use less, and that we should start with those things, right? And they can be basic conservation measures, but even things like smart thermostats do matter. They can help, right? Programs that Calvin's company has that allow people or allow them to control your devices when it's extreme temperatures, or programs that give warnings to customers that they think there's going to be a shortage. I'll give you, last year, BG&E sent out a notice to customers over a 2-week period of time that they knew on a particular date there was going to be a shortage in electricity, and that if we did not ratchet back, there would be brownouts. And we did ratchet back. And there weren't brownouts. And so there are things that we could be doing now to better manage this system. And then the other thing that we really believe is that the system that we build needs to think about efficiency from the very beginning, which means that we're not overbuilding something and we're not underbuilding something. My greatest fear about the data center race, quite frankly, is that we are going to have a bunch of data centers that are not going to be needed in 20 years, and we're going to be paying for them. And so we just want to do this the right way, which is like, how do you measure what you actually need and when you need it. And the electricity grid has ebbs and flows, right? And so Calvin and John, they're building systems for the highest peak, as much as we need on the hottest day or on the coldest day. But in between, we're not using as much. And so we should be thinking about a system that looks in those margins to help serve us, because that will allow us, right, not to have to build as much and keep our costs down. And all of those things matter, but we have to have a policy that centers that first. And if you have a policy that just centers, we need to keep plants open, we need to build new things, and not think about the things that we can do in between, then we end up where we are today.
2: Thank you. Mr. Butler?
4: I'll keep it brief because I don't want to repeat, but I will tell you the cheapest kilowatt is the one that's never used. And so energy efficiency is key when we're driving affordability. And when you look at traditionally black and brown communities, it's some of the oldest housing stock. So therefore, the inefficiency that is caused. So as utilities, what are we doing to show up to give and provide energy audits and to help reduce bills? That's one. Two, to Paula's point on overbuild, the Federal Energy Regulatory Commission has adopted, in short order, the approach that Exelon has taken, what we call our transmission security agreements, that any large developer coming in has committed to 80% of their revenues over a 10-year period through collateral. So to that point, if it doesn't get built and if they pull out early, the investments that we have put in are paid for and pulled from that collateral, ensuring that the customers that exist will not have to bear the brunt. That is a best practice, and that is what FERC has said is we're going to go forward in doing so. And then I would tell you the last thing. I'll go back to that all of the above strategy, because to your point, we are charged with building out for the peak. We need to have battery storage. We need to have other technologies on our transmission system that are utilizing the full capacity of the system as it exists, so our customers do not have to pay for that 3 or 4 hours of peak. We have other technology in place to keep that price suppressed. So those are some things we need to do.
2: Very good. John?
0: Yeah, so I think they said, you know, mostly everything that we can do here.
2: Ditto is okay.
0: Say it again?
2: Ditto is okay.
0: Ditto. But so I'll add, you know, obviously, from a policy standpoint, LIHEAP funding is critically important. Anytime we can expand, you know, Infrastructure Act, if that can continue going, the next phase of that would be great. Energy efficiency is really, really good. But I go back to data centers. You know, I go back to the hyperscalers. And we talk about fair share. At Entergy, we talk about fair share plus. You know, not only should you pay the cost to serve, but what additional investments are you making? Meta agreed to spend $120 million, a contribution to our power to care program. And that's for people who have challenges paying their power bills. And so if you want to come into these communities and you want to put a data center in the community, what about the other stuff that you're doing to help people pay bills? And so you add that on to the policy things that you're doing, you add that on to the energy efficiency programs. These are real opportunities for these companies to make additional investments in the community.
2: By show of hands, how many people in this room who arguably are the more attuned, adroit, educated, well-read individuals, how many of you knew that these companies were doing the things that they're talking about? By show of hands. Maybe 10%. That means 80% of the people don't know. So we're all doing a poor job.
1: Louisiana Democratic Representative Troy Carter.
2: Good stuff. But we need to do a better job, and that's why this brain trust and these forums will give us an opportunity to go around the country and better tell a story, not the hype that some would sell.
5: Right.
2: On either side of the equation, but to be honest and forthright with the American people, because it's always easy to demonize somebody. I tell John this all the time in Entergy. I was a regulator for 8 years, and there were times when we beat them up. And there were times they really deserved to be beat up. But then there's a lot of times that they've done the right thing, that they've stepped up and been good corporate partners, that have been in discussions with me about resiliency, about energy efficiency, about burying our transmissions, about doing the right thing, and we don't spend enough time talking about that. So I'm going to still beat you up when you're wrong, all of you, but we want to give you credit when you're right, and that's how we balance the scale.
5: It's been said, and it's still true. Progress moves at the speed of trust. There's a serious trust issue going on, and certainly Ms. Glover talked about it at a variety of levels. But I think I mean, some of the companies or the developers, whoever is ultimately responsible for that facility, somehow have neglected to be on the ground.
1: The co-chair of Natural Allies for a Clean Energy Future and former Philadelphia mayor, Michael Nutter.
5: Respecting, acknowledging, not being defensive about the legitimate concerns that people have. And sometimes, even if those concerns are not actually real, but it's still a concern. When you ignore the concern I bring you, I can't really hear you anymore because you have automatically dismissed the thing that I'm worried about.
2: Yep.
5: If there's a water issue, a sound issue, a hum, or whatever the case may be, just say it. It is. And this is what we're going to do about it. Right? Just acknowledge the concerns that people have. I mean, you know, again, at the local level, you're dealing with, you know, somebody wants to put a deck on the back of their house or they want to build the biggest building ever or whatever the case may be. You have to be in community talking to real people about what they care about. Otherwise, they will not hear all the benefits and the things that you think, you know, are the best things that have ever come along.
2: Thank you, Mayor Nutter. I'm going to ask now that guys stick with me. We got a little bit of time. Everybody's got a lot to say. I've got a few more questions I want to get from here. I've got to get to the audience. So, Mr. Humphreys, many Americans have grown concerned about the growth of data centers, in part because of how these projects could affect their monthly utility bills. What are opportunities and how data centers can improve resiliency, lower utility bills, including for communities near data centers? We talked about you replenishing the water. We talked about what are some of the other things that the community doesn't know about, particularly how can we leverage new emerging AI technologies for data centers to support lower cost?
6: I would say one of the things that we're doing in Nevada, it gets to where I think it can be helpful. We're doing we proposed to the commission a Nevada tariff where we not only pay our fair share, you know, you talk about load aspect, but we also defray on how we are impacting the grid, the substation, and other aspects, and so that we will pay our share on that aspect to bring things down, help to improve, which will help with resiliency, the grid and things of that nature. And we're looking to take that nationwide, started with Nevada, which is embrace that. And so that's a way to help strengthen the infrastructure that is needed.
2: Have any of your companies, any of the agencies, we know LIHEAP is wildly popular and greatly needed. What are the thoughts of maybe a Microsoft contributing to a LIHEAP type formula to provide resources for low income individuals who may have need? Then I'll come to you, Ms. Glover. But
6: we'd be open to exploring that and hearing that out.
2: Fair enough.
6: Not going to make on the stage a commitment on that one.
2: Well, not asking for a commitment. Just want to start the discussion.
6: Start the discussion
2: because
6: on.
2: We've talked really? About how corporations
6: no, no, no.
2: can
6: That's
2: work
6: exactly.
2: together.
6: No.
2: So not in no means to put you on the spot.
6: Yeah.
2: But a discussion on how we talked about how companies
6: we can
2: lower the cost.
6: We would be open to that.
2: Perfect.
3: No, I was just going to say, you know, the Alliance has what we call bring your own distributed capacity, and the idea is exactly what you described, right, where a hyperscaler is making an investment in either distributed generation, pre-weatherization services, et cetera. And just the thing that we learned as we've been exploring this idea is that in some jurisdictions around the country, they can't do it. It's just that the way it's set up is that a third party, a hyperscaler, can't actually give the customer money. So just to know that in some places we can do it, in some places you actually just can't.
2: Fair enough. Real quickly, I want everyone to answer this question, but you got to give me quick answers. This week, the Environmental Protection Agency announced plans to repeal the rules that limit greenhouse gas emissions from power plants. Without strong federal guardrails in place, how can communities near power plants built for data centers trust these facilities will be operating safely?
5: I think that on the ground involvement by the local officials, and so for instance Mayor Parker in Philadelphia just announced putting together a task force to deal with the issue of data centers.
1: It's Natural Allies for Clean Energy Future co-chair, former Philadelphia Mayor Michael Nutter.
5: Stop. It's a what's going on. How do we get more engaged? How do we have some ground rules on the ground in Philadelphia? And I think that's what a local elected official can do to address those kinds of issues
2: in
5: an all-the-above strategy.
2: Thank you.
4: In the communities that we are privileged to serve, they have not backed off of their sustainability goals, bar none. So our job is to meet those requirements, and that does not impact us. But I would double down on the local engagement from leaders.
1: Exelon Corporation President and CEO, Calvin Butler.
4: Companies and present to really drive what's wanted and needed.
3: Ditto.
2: I like it.
0: That
2: saved me 10 minutes. Go ahead.
0: Yeah, we have not backed down from our climate objectives as well.
2: Ditto. Love it. Love it. Now we're going to turn the portion to questions from the audience. I think our people are out with microphones and notes. There's a hand here. Who's governing this? All right, here we are. I'd ask that you keep your question quick, answers quicker, so we can get to more people.
7: Thank you very much. My name is Steve Hightower, president of Hightower's Petroleum Company, and I offer services in all of your areas. One thing I've not heard you address is, what are you doing as it relates to businesses, black businesses in your communities? Because again, that has not been spoken towards, and I think that's a very important, not just the issue itself, but what are you doing with all of these black businesses in this room?
2: 10 seconds each.
4: Well, Steve, if you're within any of the Exelon footprint, which you are, you know exactly how we continue to show up for women and minority-owned businesses, and that's a commitment of ours. You know, we are strongly advocating and continue to support businesses that look and like the constituents that we serve. So it's multifaceted, and I would love to have that conversation offline if you're not seeing it or feeling it, because
2: Excellent.
4: We show up every day.
0: Yeah, ditto.
2: Ditto.
0: Yes.
2: Okay. Next.
8: Good afternoon. I am Councilwoman Pearl Eva Walker. I represent Council District 3 in Memphis, Tennessee, where we have two data centers built by Elon Musk under Anthropic and SpaceX. My question is about moratoriums. We have had two readings on a moratorium ceasing the process of data centers until we can establish some guardrails, and you all know all about that piece. And additionally, I just want you to know that I am the council's committee chair for MLGW, that's Memphis Light, Gas, and Water. We are one of the largest, if not the largest, three-service utility in the company. So I'm chair of our utility committee. And finally, thank you, I am the civic engagement coordinator as well as a board member for SACE, the Southern Alliance for Clean Energy, Knoxville, Tennessee. Thank you.
2: Thank you. Did I miss a question? Was it? Pardon?
9: How do you feel about moratoriums?
2: I assume moratoriums on data centers, correct? Yes. Real quickly, guys, can you give me 20 seconds? If you got an answer, if you don't, pass the mic.
5: If that's all it is, that's irresponsible.
2: Anybody else?
6: Ditto.
2: Ditto.
10: I have a question. What city or municipality has the best kind of community partnership to deal with this issue?
2: What city or municipality has the best partnership to deal with these issues? Anybody get an answer for that?
0: Well, we certainly have an example.
2: You're supposed to say New Orleans, Louisiana, brother.
0: Yeah.
2: You're supposed to say Louisiana across the board.
0: Well, I was going to say we certainly have the example of Richland Parish. I mean, that is a true partnership where those community leaders are holding the hyperscalers, the utilities, accountable for making the right kinds of investments in that community. And I think that's what needs to happen.
2: Okay.
0: If a moratorium I think Nina Powell McCormick said it here, if your community doesn't want a data center, then I think That's okay.
2: And that's incumbent upon local leaders.
0: Yeah.
1: Entergy Charitable Foundation President and Chief External Affairs Officer John Hudson.
2: Hey, we have zoning laws. We have regulations that say if you don't want it, your local city councils have the ability to say this is not properly zoned and you can't do it. So I would encourage everyone to lean into your local officials and share your concerns. I think it's been said multiple times, you don't want it, then you shouldn't have it. And I couldn't subscribe to that theory more. No neighborhood should be forced to have something they don't want. But that's why we have municipal zoning laws. That's why we have town hall meetings to talk about those things. And those things have to be weighed in on. So I'm happy to hear you all agree with that notion.
6: Quincy Washington would be our model, which is, by the way, started 20 years ago. So.
2: Okay. Back here.
9: Yes, I live in Northampton County, and we have a 32-month moratorium. But I want you all to understand you need to read the fine print with that moratorium, because they can be broke. Even though we have 32 months, they can come in and change it if they want to. And I'm listening to all this about data centers, but nobody said anything about the health impacts that comes with the data center, from the generators, the noise, you know, and they're in communities that look like me. So what do you think about that?
2: John, tell me about the environmental impact of a data center. Let's use Richland Parish as an example. Undoubtedly, you guys have had a number of town hall meetings and communications with locals. What are the concerns that people are talking about, and what are your answers to this young lady about the concerns of noise, air, water?
0: Well, I think those are good questions. Certainly, for any community to ask. And if you don't get the right answers, then that should not be the project for your community.
2: So let me drill a little deeper. The community, and if you don't know, it's okay. But in the communications in Richland, for example, or Fred, you can talk about, any of you can talk about data centers that you've had communications with. What has been your experience and your answer relative to the potential environmental concerns? Fred?
6: When they've been raised, we have to address them, and period. And
2: so let me raise one. Are there sound problems?
6: We have had an issue on noise in Wisconsin.
2: Are there emissions issues?
6: We really haven't had.
2: Does it impact?
6: Maybe. Doesn't mean we haven't. I'm going to be careful.
2: Does it impact not just the amount of water, but does it impact the quality of water?
6: We really, you know, haven't had that type of issue.
2: So can anybody speak to that? Because and ma'am, thank you. Because that's an issue that has to be addressed. We have to we got to talk about what does it mean, and I opened in my comments that we've got to talk about what does this mean to people, and it may very well be that those answers are easily responded to, that emissions are not an issue, or perhaps not much, that water is not impacted other than consumption, not the purity. But those are questions that in your town halls, in your communities, when you're talking to city council members and parish presidents, people who are making policy decisions about zoning, about where these data centers can or cannot go, those are very legitimate questions that I agree with you must be answered, not in the fine print, but in the bold print. Next question? Yes.
11: I heard you talk a lot about communities that don't want data centers shouldn't have one, but there was opposition in Richland Parish. There was opposition to the data center. So I've got a couple questions. One is, who ultimately gets to decide what a community wants? Because I've worked in many communities where there has been a lot of opposition to polluting industry. And at the end of the day, a company like Meta can come in and give some teacher bonuses. And next thing you know, there's a data center in the community. Those teacher bonuses, that's a one-year thing. What about, like, pay raises? What about the history of local jobs in that community that are at threat now because you've got a big polluting industry that comes in that changes that community and the type of industry that wants to come into that community? The second thing I've heard is that communities need to be educated, but what I hear are communities that are very educated, that they know about the noise impacts, they know about the pollution, they know about the heat impacts, they know about the impact on their property values from maybe it's data centers, maybe it's other polluting industries, but that communities are educated and that communities show up and they speak about things that they do know about. And so my question for you is, have there been instances where you have taken the opportunity for yourselves to be educated from communities who have concerns about data centers and other polluting industries? Thank you.
2: You said a lot. I'm going to try and condense it. One, the notion that everybody in Richland Parish wants the data center isn't true. There are people who were adamantly opposed to it. And so we have to be honest about communities not being 100%. There are people that had concerns, still have concerns. They heard all of the inducements, but they still have concerns, and they should be listened to. The second part, I think, is...
5: One of the questions was, who gets to decide? The people who are in charge get to decide. The people who got elected to make decisions ultimately get to decide. They should listen to their constituents. They should talk to their constituents. But if anybody is ever thinking that they're going to sit around and get 100% absolute support for anything, nothing would ever get built. Ever. It's not a zero-sum game. It's not 100%. It's not the way democracy works. Come out, get some information. There will be some people who are opposed. There are some people who want more information. There will be some people who are in support. But ultimately, the people who put their name on a ballot, got elected by their constituents, they get to decide.
2: Hence,
5: and if
2: reason,
5: you want to decide, you should run for office.
2: Slow down, guys. We're not going to turn this into that. This is a respectful meeting where everybody has a chance to express themselves.
1: Louisiana Democratic Representative Troy Carter.
2: And I thought that was a fair question. I think it's a very fair question, and we're going to answer it. And I think what Mayor Nutter said is partially correct, too. And that is the people who are elected ultimately make the decisions, but the people who are elected have a responsibility to take it to the people.
12: Absolutely.
2: You have a responsibility to have town hall meetings, not to just talk and have signed NDAs. This is my commentary. And this is my show. And a part of that is we have to be fair on both sides of the equation. And I'm going to always be fair on both sides of the equation with corporate America, but I'm never going to let the community be shut out because corporate America came in and spent a lot of money. We can have both. We don't have to choose, and people can't be shut out because maybe they're the minority voice and they didn't want something. And you're right, 100%. Is never going to happen with any decision to be made, but 100% of the people deserve to be heard. You got a speaker back here. Right there. The last one, guys, and then we've got to move on.
13: Thank you. My name is Mary, and I'm from Texas. I want to know why, or maybe I'll word it this way. A few years ago, people froze to death in Texas because of a lack of energy. Do you all consider the amount of energy that is available when you want to put in data centers? Because it would be data centers all over Texas, not just in my neighborhood, that would affect a power shortage. And that wasn't the only power shortage that you heard about.
4: Yes, ma'am.
2: Thank you, ma'am.
4: No, great question. And I would tell you this, is that in Texas, and I think it was Winter Storm Uri, what happened was several generators, those who power, who are responsible for delivering the electricity when required, did not come online. And when they did not come online, that system shut down. It had nothing to do with the regulated portion of that business. It was the unregulated generators that did not equip their equipment and invest in the system to get it ready for when it was called, because that was a, you know, they call it that once in a 100-year winter storm in Texas, and they did not invest in the necessary infrastructure to have it ready. It was unacceptable, and it should never happen in a place where you are responsible for being prepared to provide the basic needs of the community.
2: Thank you very much. And we are now coming to, I think we just hit the buzzer. So we're just on time. We've got a lot in, left a lot out, but give a big round of applause to these experts. I want to thank our speakers for joining us today, for answering the questions, addressing these critical issues. Artificial intelligence and data center play significant roles in the economy and the lives of American people, but it's essential that we keep the community impact at the center of our conversations. As these technologies continue to grow, we have an opportunity and a responsibility to work together to shape an energy future that is clean, resilient, and creates meaningful economic opportunity for Black Americans and all Americans that require responsible development, genuine accountability, and a commitment to ensuring that the communities hosting these share the benefits not just the burdens, and that we continue to work in an all of the above mantra of how we can make our world better. God bless you all. Thank you for being with us.
1: Part of the Congressional Black Caucus Foundation annual conference, a discussion on energy costs and data centers and AI, moderating this, Democratic Louisiana Congressman Troy Carter. On the panel, Exelon Corporation President and CEO Calvin Butler, President of the Alliance to Save Energy, Paula Glover, the President and Chief External Affairs Officer of Entergy Charitable Foundation, John Hudson, Microsoft's Government Affairs Vice President, Fred Humphreys, and former Philadelphia Mayor and currently co-chair of the Natural Allies for a Clean Energy Future, Michael Nutter.
12: Now we'll go to U.S. Senate candidate Mike Rogers campaigning in Detroit, Michigan. He's running against Democratic candidate Abdul El-Sayed in a race the Cook Political Report rates a toss-up.
14: Important. Thank you all for being here, having the courage to stand up for your convictions. This really is about the heart that we want next. What country are we going to give our kids? You heard some powerful stories today about people who have risked a lot just to come to the shores of America and make a life. And if you ask somebody, you really want to know about how people are excited about America, ask a recent immigrant who came here with practically nothing and were able to carve out a life for them or their kids in a way you can't do anywhere else. I was a young lieutenant in the Army, and there was a new program at the time, and we had an African country soldier who, his English wasn't even great, but they had a program at the time. If you went through Army training, you went through the process, you could get ahead on applying for citizenship to the United States. So he decided to take that program. And one day we were out in the field and it's cold and, you know, you're drinking bad coffee, you know, cooked up on the engine of a Jeep. And I was just talking to him about why would you do this? And he said, you know, in my country, I watched people get killed over water. He said, I love the people of my country. I'm still very much in love with the place. He said, but America is where my home is. This is where I build a life. And that's the difference. So here's a guy who came to the United States, decided he'd risk it all by getting in the military because he knew that America was going to offer him a better life. You know, there's not risking their lives to get to China or Iran or Russia. There are still people risking their lives to come to this great country because they know that there is hope and promise here like there is nowhere else. And somehow over the recent history, we apparently have decided we don't believe that. We don't want to talk about it. We don't want to be proud of the fact that this collection of fine Americans is here for a better life for them, for their families, and for the United States of America. You know, my opponent has a different view of the world. And my wife and I got into this race. It was because we've had a quarter century of Democrats holding these two Senate seats. It was the last 8 years of Democrat control in the state that have given us 200,000 lost manufacturing jobs, that have given us education in the top tier. We're now 45th. That's given us the highest utility rates in the Midwest, highest auto insurance rates in the country. We're losing the opportunity for defense industrial base work because we just don't seem to care about attracting it and keeping it here. That's why we got in. And then something happened in that primary. Somebody got elected who really doesn't believe in the fundamental greatness of America, has spent a lot of time talking about anti-American ideas. He wants this next generation of Americans to give up on the idea that someone can come here from a really tough environment and actually make it in America. I started out in a car factory building Chrysler LeBaron convertibles. It's a really good car. I love that car. And you know what? Went, paid for school, went on to school, served in the military, served in the FBI. I thought it was important work to protect America and be a part of it. Served as the chairman of the House Intelligence Committee. Went out in the private sector, learned, self-learned cybersecurity. Self-taught. Went out and got in business and did pretty well. That's the American dream. My father's father, my grandfather, lost his farm in the Great Depression. They moved 8 kids in a 900-square-foot home in Ohio on the railroad tracks. And to hear the stories of those 8 individuals who still believed that something good could happen in America was inspiring. And they did. They did their own good. They made their own way and did pretty amazing things for America. My dad's dream was to be a teacher. He was the first one of those 8 to actually go to college. He did it on the GI Bill after serving in the Korean War. And when he had all us boys, he just kept working. He'd teach during the day. He'd work at night. In summertime, he had 3 jobs. That was his way of making it in America. I asked my dad one time, why do you work so hard all the time? And he said, because I got 5 boys, and apparently you guys like to eat. Amazing guy. Taught me just immeasurably good lessons. And then think about what the tenor and tone of this election took after August. It was mean and divisive and candidly anti-American in its approach. Brought an individual to this state, and that's one problem, Hassan Piker, but he brought him to our students. This is the guy that says we deserve 9/11. This is the guy who says he hates America, and he has a few expletives in there to describe it. This is the guy that says he thinks capitalist blood should run red in America. Now, I don't know how far along you have to get down that list before you decide these folks are not pro-America.
12: Republican U.S. Senate candidate Mike Rogers.
14: And they're telling this next generation, give up. Give up on the idea that you can do better. Give up on the idea that you can get something different if you work a little harder, you get a little break, you actually make your own luck, as my dad used to say. That's the America I grew up in. That's the America we want for our kids. But listen what they're saying. Business is bad. Business is terrible. They're rigging the world against you. So let's be against corporations, you know, like General Motors and Ford, that allow people to build their lives. And he's also saying there's a segment of our society that we ought not like, that we ought to have harsh language toward. If you can't condemn someone who tries to kill 140 children in a synagogue by blowing himself up and tried to get those kids, I'm sorry, you have no business being in the United States Senate. Yeah. And I get it, this whole new idea of big government socialism, that's all the rage. They're asking UAW members who have worked for their Blue Cross Blue Shield coverage through pretty tough bargaining, give it up. Give it up. Give it to the government. Who doesn't want a bureaucrat worried about your doctor's visit back in Washington, D.C.? 5 million Michiganders have to give up their health care under his plan. 5 million. The 2.5 million seniors who have paid into Medicare since they were 18 years old. They get to 65. They've earned it. They paid for it. It's their turn. Guess what? He wants them to stand in the back of the line. He also believes we ought to give driver's license to illegal immigrants. Oh, and by the way, Medicare. What are we doing? What are we doing? That tells me you don't believe in the promise of America. I know I do. And I can see how he could get there. He's Summers in Egypt. He believes Egypt's humanity is better than here in Michigan. He believes that if you want to make it in the American dream, you should move to Canada. Apparently he hasn't checked the standard of living there versus the United States of America, or their health care, by the way. Think about the direction he's talking about taking this country. And for the worst of it, where we should all be offended that this happens in the United States in 2026, I talked to 2 young Jewish women who have to hide their Star of David when they walk across campus because they are being intimidated and harassed. Young men have to wear ball caps. They don't want to wear their yarmulkes. Words matter. Language matters. I tell you what, for the folks who came here and risked it all, they understand what government can do to you, to their faith, to their lives, to their futures. And they all chose to come here to be a part of us, which I'm pretty flattered about. But But we can't do it if we bring all the hate that happens overseas and try to bring it here to the United States of America and divide populations and divide our citizens and create one faction, 2% of our population, like they're the greatest evil since corporations. I won't stand for it. Tomorrow is the day that the American dream is on the ballot. We have to decide. You want to give your family divisiveness and anger and separation? Or do you want to give them that promise of America that I grew up with? That these great fine folks who immigrated to this country came here and said, I'm going to make it because I believe in the American dream. That's what's on the ballot. Make sure when that ballot gets there, we hope you fill it out as soon as you can. Get it into the clerk's office as fast as you can. The more we can come off, by the way, the less you get harassed. Just note that. Texts and doors, and we're doing all of it. But here's the good news. Every community of this great state has engaged with our campaign. We have our friends in the Muslim community, some of which are here, by the way. We have every group of Americans that have come here for a better life, are interested in moving forward in a better way, have been a part of this campaign to say no to hate, no to divisiveness, and yes to American free markets. That's what we're here for today. I appreciate you all standing here. We'll go ahead and take some questions.
15: Yes, can I see hands up for questions? All right, first question will go over here to Annie with CBS.
16: Congressman, you released a new ad, digital ad on Monday, calling for an end to the Iran war.
14: Mm-hmm.
16: I'm curious, what influenced your decision to make that call now and then break you from the president?
14: So a couple of things. We've been pretty patient on the timeline. I absolutely agreed that we cannot let Iran get a nuclear weapon. You want $8 a gallon gas? Let Iran have a nuclear weapon. So I absolutely agreed with that. I think they've entered a phase. There's a couple options for them. I think the best option now is to wind it down. There's still other things you can do to make sure that they can't hurt their neighbors and can't pursue a nuclear weapon. I just argue the time is now. This is the most important harvest time of the year in Michigan, September and October. Diesel costs are pushing, over $6. That is going to take a horrific toll, not only on our farmers trying to get the harvest out of the field, but certainly grocery prices. And my argument is you just can't let it go and linger. Now's the time to start winding this thing up.
15: All right, next question. Hands up, please. We'll go over here to Samantha with MERS.
17: Hi, thank you.
14: Hey.
17: So I'm a little bit curious. When it comes to another U.S. senator that, if elected, you would work collaborator with Senator Slotkin than Abdullah Sayed?
14: Abdul El-Sayed does not play well with others. That's very clear. If you look at his history, his very thin work history, he just doesn't get along with folks. He's got to be the center of attention. That's not what you need in the United States Senate. I will work with anyone that wants to help Michigan. Remember the problems I just talked about. We have a literacy crisis. Over 60% of our fourth graders can't read in the fourth grade. 60. If you can't read in the fourth grade by the fourth grade, you have a 70% chance of going to prison or being on welfare. I have a plan to do that. I think I can bring people together, including Alyssa Slotkin. I have no problem with that. And by the way, if we disagree with the president along the way, who do you want? Do you want somebody that can actually walk in and say, Mr. President, that's not going to work for Michigan? Or do you want somebody who's going to try to gouge him in the eyes every time he sees him walking down the hallway? That's not good for our state. And we have a lot of issues to get right here.
15: All right, next question. We'll go over here to Luke with Fox.
18: Hey, Mike, how are you?
14: Good.
18: Continuation of the first question on Iran. You're not the only candidate in recent days that has called for the end to the war. There's been an array of different Republican candidates in battleground states. Do you think it's beneficial for Republican candidates in battleground states to now call for an end to the war?
14: They have to do what their conviction tells them. Right? I'm doing this because my conviction tells me it's time to start wrapping this thing up. So I don't worry about what other Senate candidates do around the country. I know it's put undue pressure on us here at home on prices. And so what can we do? That's why I've come out and called for a temporary suspension of the 70 cents a gallon taxes. which we should do immediately. That'll at least take a little relief off of commuters getting to work. We've called for an export ban on diesel. Our American farmers ought to get the access to that diesel first. We think that will bring down the price. And so I think you have to do a whole bunch of things all in concert. And I think there's a way to wind this down in a way that's helpful, productive, and also allows us to move forward on making sure they don't get nuclear weapons.
15: All right, next question. We'll go over here. Last one to Remington, Ms. Sinclair.
19: Hi, Ms. Rogers.
14: Hey.
19: There have been some industry experts within the oil and the gas industries that have said that an export ban is the wrong solution, that they say that it would actually exacerbate problems. Do you believe that? Do you still call for an export ban?
14: I do, and I disagree with them. It will have certainly short-term implications for lowering prices. This would be temporary. It wouldn't be ongoing. And when that price hit about $4.50, then I would argue you would remove the ban. So there is a temporary, even the industry experts, they hate to admit it, but there is a temporary relief from that. And part of this problem, and reason I think all of this is colliding, it's not just Iran's problem here. Russia has also reduced its diesel output, and so has China. And so when you start thinking about economic indicators worldwide, that's why you have all of this extra pressure. And my argument is, what can we do to give relief to people who are getting up and going to work every day? Just even a little bit helps. Well, this is the way. To me, this is exactly the way to do it. And then think of this. After this is over, we want to make sure that we get underneath all of this. You have a reduction in prices. So it was shocking to me that Kamala Harris came into Michigan yesterday. In their midterm election, it was 9.something% inflation. Gas was $5.07. And by the way, we weren't trying to make sure Iran didn't have a nuclear weapon then. Matter of fact, we were encouraging them to get a nuclear weapon then. They were building high costs in. And when you look, the best map in the world is to look at all the blue states around the country and look at their gas prices. And then you look at states that are more red, like Texas and Florida, Tennessee. Their prices are much lower. Why? Because they're encouraging more supply, which will reduce the prices. If Michigan did that, if Michigan got back into the business of being open for business, imagine what we could accomplish here. People's lives would get better. But you can't do that unless we get rid of the regulation. We actually increase American energy. And so when the war comes to an end, and it will, I know our prices are going to come down because we're getting prepared for that eventuality. Thank you all very, very much. I appreciate it.
20: Mike Rogers, a U.S. Senate candidate, a Republican from Michigan, campaigning in Detroit. He's running against the Democratic nominee, Abdul El Sayed.
12: Now, we'll go to the United Nations Security Council for a briefing on artificial intelligence. The Security Council will hear from OpenAI CEO Sam Altman and Anthropic CEO Dario Amodei.
21: The 10,228th meeting of the Security Council is called to order. The provisional agenda for this meeting is maintenance of international peace and security, artificial intelligence and international security. The agenda is adopted. In accordance with Rule 39 of the Council's provisional rules of procedure, I invite the following briefers to participate in this meeting. Mr. Joshua Bengio, Professor, Co-Chair of the UN International Independent Panel on AI. Mr. Sam Altman, Chief Executive Officer, OpenAI. Mr. Dario Amodei, Chief Executive Officer, Anthropic. And Mr. Clément Delangue, Chief Executive Officer, Hugging Face. It is so decided. The Security Council will now begin its consideration of Item 2 of the agenda. I now give the floor to Mr. Joshua Bengio.
22: Mr. President, Excellencies, je remercie d'abord la France.
21: First of all, I would like to thank France for having convened this meeting.
22: You today at a moment of global awakening. In recent months, AI agents developed by leading companies have acted in unacceptably dangerous ways, against instructions. They took actions that would be crimes if committed by a human. They escaped their individual containment to cheat on assigned tasks while attempting to evade detection. the uncontrolled AI agents autonomously launched coordinated cyber attacks and altered their answers to hide their cheating. The companies building the most powerful AI systems admit their products pose catastrophic risks, yet offer no convincing technical solutions. Instead, they say they are locked in a race to make those AIs even more powerful, further amplifying these risks. This council faces an unprecedented threat, one that none of its members would choose, that none can contain alone, and that does not respect the borders we defend. Many are skeptical of these companies' statements, suspecting a marketing stunt. I understand the distrust, but let me be clear. These AI behaviors are well documented and validated by many independent experts, not just with the events of the summer. The dangers are real and imminent. Although the future remains uncertain and debated, the severity of these risks is extraordinary. Citizens and governments should not accept the company's claim that they are trapped in a race. The race is not a law of nature. It is a product of choices, choices made by the companies themselves. It is also a race where everyone loses. They've told us they would slow down if they could. They can. However, we shouldn't count on it. Decisions about this technology are being made by a small group in a handful of countries. Our future, all of us, our future is at stake. Decisions that affect us all should be made by us all. The choice is still ours, but we must act now to correct the trajectory. I'm encouraged by this week's statements by the UN Secretary General and leaders of many countries calling for control of frontier AI. International cooperation is what the world needs in the face of three global threats from advances in these frontier models. First, catastrophic misuse, for example, by terrorists. Second, power concentration. And third, loss of control of AI. We must agree collectively that no one, no company, and no country should develop an AI system that could cause large-scale harm. Developers must demonstrate to independent experts that a system is safe to train and safe to deploy. They must monitor and report all security incidents. Frontier AI should be licensed like other critical technologies in medicine, aviation, and nuclear energy to incentivize safe development. As
12: co-chair of the UN International Independent Panel on AI, Yashua Bengio.
22: These domains, liability insurance should be required. The companies developing and hosting frontier systems must prove to the public that their products will not be dangerous. More and more people are rightly worried about recent advances in AI. We must channel that concern into productive action. As with other world-changing technologies, we can shape the outcome. I'm confident we can create AI that demonstrably remains under our control and supports human joy and endeavor. I'm working toward that goal. It's an urgent mission for humanity. Today, a handful of companies and countries are acting in their self-interest by taking reckless risks with humanity's fate. It's alarming, yes, but it is not inevitable. There are ways to fix this. First, we need true scientific independence from the companies, which must be held accountable. This includes a common definition of AI incidents and a shared reporting mechanism. Second, we must move from concentrated power toward real global dialogue on how this technology is developed for the public good. Third, we must work together on technical solutions that make AI safe by design, guaranteed by international agreements. I know trust within this council is fragile, but I also know this. The race threatens every nation. I often describe our situation as a car speeding blindly into dense fog. Beside me in that car are my children and my grandson. I worry about them. I worry about their future. I'm no different from any other parent or grandparent. A mother in Shanghai wants her sons to grow up in a world where AI improves their lives, not undermines them. A father in Chicago wants his daughters to thrive because of AI, not to suffer its harms. Our hopes and concerns are the same in every nation. Humanity has summoned the courage and wisdom to manage catastrophic risks before. This is one of those moments, far bigger than any personal, commercial, or national interests. Thank you.
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21: I thank Mr. Benjeff for his briefing. I now give the floor to Mr. Sam Altman.
7: Thank you, Mr. President, and Your Excellencies. I'm honored to be here and to be able to speak with

0: Your Excellencies, I'm honored to be here and to be able to speak with you all at this important time. We've been talking about artificial intelligence for years, but it feels different in recent weeks and months. Rapid model progress has made the timeline feel more compressed, the upside more tangible, but also the stakes and the risks more immediate. We have a choice in front of us. AI can either be more like a new renaissance of creativity and discovery, or more like a new industrial revolution of upheaval and disarray. The Renaissance was a time when new tools, new ideas, and new institutions expanded what people believed they could do. AI can play that role for our time. I believe that people are much more capable than they imagine themselves to be, but have been held back by limited technology that was meant to empower, but instead distracts and often steals attention. The best version of AI is not about making people cogs in a giant machine, or optimizing every part of life until the human parts disappear. It's about giving people more agency in an ever more complex world, more ability to learn, to create, discover, build, participate. There are many things that AI cannot and should not automate. AI should be built for people, not simply to turn the crank of the machines faster for their own sake.
1: CEO of OpenAI, Sam Altman.
0: Some of the things people working to build AI have said are so dystopian that they sound like the plot of bad science fiction movies. Anything this power is also powerful is also intimidating. This moment is complicated as we feel both tremendous potential and very understandable anxiety at the same time. These models can help people discover new knowledge, new medicines, better healthcare, stronger education, and build more productive economies. They can be new tools for people to pursue dreams and ambition that today feel out of reach. The complexity of life has increased so dramatically for the average person. AI can be a defensive tool against this complexity as much as it can be this tool of unprecedented discovery and innovation. On the other hand, as AI systems become more capable and more autonomous, they can move faster than our institutions, concentrate power in too few hands, or make decisions that people no longer understand or control. That concern becomes especially important as we approach systems that can improve themselves and future versions of themselves, often called recursive self-improvement. As the process of building AI becomes more automated, the pace of AI progress could accelerate rapidly. This moment calls for extreme care. I largely agree with Professor Bengio, although I'll say two instead of three. I believe there are two ways that AI progress could go very badly that we have to avoid. First, we could lose control of the future to AI. The risk is that it moves so fast that people can no longer follow what's happening or intervene when needed. This would obviously be terrible. The industry must not accept too much technological risk just because the benefits are too great and that they feel too important to slow down. Beating companies in a competitive race is not a reason to make rash decisions, nor do we believe we are locked in a race where we are unable to do that. We have unilaterally slowed down in the past. We will do so in the future. We do not want to build systems. We think it's important that everyone avoids building systems where we cannot make the alignment, monitorability, and safety guarantees that we must. We need to understand what these systems are doing and have strong evidence that they will do what people intend, even as they get very, very smart. Actually, especially as they get very, very smart. It doesn't matter whether people put the risk of catastrophe at 10% or 1% or 12% or 0.1%. None of these levels are remotely acceptable, and we should not train models that we cannot make an extremely strong case that will be able to keep under human control. So that's one way things can go wrong. In the other direction, these systems could concentrate too much power in too few hands. No one person or company or country should be able to use the most powerful AI models to impose their worldview on everyone else. A company or country that believes only it can be trusted with this technology can use that belief to justify almost anything else. We have to reject that logic, even when it's convenient for any one actor. I believe there is a pragmatic path through both of these. At OpenAI, we approach these questions with a clear goal. AI should give people more power over their own lives, more freedom to live lives the way they want, more ability to solve problems, big or small, and to improve their communities. We don't want to fall into the trap of blind optimism. We also don't want to fall into the trap of doomerism either. Getting pulled into either extreme will not help us successfully figure out the challenges in front of us, especially at a time when the world and its people face such enormous challenges that this technology can help solve. So we try to walk the middle path between these two poles. For us, that means three principles. First, as AI becomes more capable, people must remain at the center of AI decision-making. Alignment is not an abstract research question. It is the work of ensuring that these systems reliably remain under human control, reflect human values, and help people guide the next stages of development. We are not trying to and must not automate human judgment or human values. Second, the benefits of scientific progress and economic growth must be by people and for people. AI should help researchers make discoveries.

0: doctors treat patients, teachers teach students, entrepreneurs start companies, communities solve problems that felt out of reach, and much more. The continuous story of human progress is not that tools replace human agency, it is that the right tools make people more capable, and I believe this is going to go much further than we believe possible. Third, this technology must empower people individually. A great future will come from people realizing their potential and building value for themselves, their communities, their countries, and the broader world. We might be one of the builders of this technology, but we are not the heroes of this story. Our role is to enable people all over the world and to trust in the magic of humanity's skill and faculties. We now have models capable of discovering knowledge that we have never had before. Consider the progress we've seen in math. 3 summers ago, our models were okay at grade school math. 2 summers ago, they were pretty good at high school math competitions. Last summer, we reached a gold level medal in the most prestigious international math competition. And just a few weeks ago, this summer, one of our models solved one of the Millennium Prize problems, the Navier-Stokes equations. These equations are used for aircraft design, weather forecasting, and the study of blood flow. We are not solving math problems for their own sake, but to empower people to discover new knowledge and to use it to improve healthcare, raise standards of living, and expand everyone's potential around the world. There remains so much to be discovered. But it's very important that companies not substitute for the democratic process. If AI is to be democratic, the most important decisions cannot be made by labs in San Francisco alone. They must be shaped through democratic processes and by governments accountable to the people that they serve. At the international level, this will require cooperation. In our history, there have been times where countries who compete and don't always like each other very much still come together for shared interests and the collective good in the face of a powerful new technology. We believe this must be one of those times. We need a mechanism for complementary national and international frontier AI standards. Standards for measuring capabilities, assessing risks, determining whether safeguards are sufficient, and preserving meaningful human oversight as systems become more autonomous. We need common standards so countries can compare evidence, verify compliance, and have a shared language and understanding about what is happening. We need accurate and speedy incident reporting.
1: CEO of OpenAI, Sam Altman.
0: Verification and reporting protocols so the world can learn from failures before they become catastrophes. And we need secure channels among governments, critical infrastructure operators, and technical experts to share emerging vulnerabilities and new threats. Obviously, these standards should not lock in incumbents or favor one business model over another. They must support open and closed model developers, new entrants and established labs, national authority, and international cooperation. Each government should decide how to incorporate standards into its own legal system, but we will all be better off if we can agree on what good evidence, good safeguards, and good oversight look like on the global stage. We do not have all the answers, and we're very open to any better ideas. We're ready to work with you all and try our hardest to figure out the path forward. We are at a crossroads. One path leads to a world where power is concentrated, decisions are opaque, and people feel that the most important technology of their lifetime is something being done to them. The other path leads to a world where AI works for people, because people, through democratic institutions, help decide how it should develop and guide it, where scientific progress improves real lives, where more people can participate in the future, and where this technology continues to give individuals and communities greater power to live life as they choose. This is a future of realized potential, excitement, and wonder, and it is the future we believe is worth building. Thank you very much.
2: Je remercie Monsieur Altman.
3: I thank Mr. Altman for his briefing. I now give the floor to Mr. Dario Amodei.
4: Good afternoon. I'd like to thank France for convening this meeting and the members of the Council for inviting me to speak. AI is advancing very quickly. 4 years ago, it could barely write a line of code or solve a high school math problem. Today, it writes most of the code at Anthropic and solves world-famous unsolved math problems. The trajectory only needs to continue for a tiny period longer, 1 or 2 years, maybe less, to reach what I've called a country of geniuses in the data center. This rapid pace of progress will produce incredible benefit for the world. Just today, Anthropic announced the Claude-led discovery of a new molecular machine. It's a preliminary finding, but it may constitute a new gene editing mechanism that could have applications in gene therapy. Claude led the literature review, theorizing and experimental design, and humans ran and verified the experiments in the lab. We believe this type of application will accelerate rapidly in the years ahead, and that we can make profound progress in the near future on diseases that have plagued humanity for millennia. But these remarkable capabilities also come with risks that must be managed. I see 2 main categories of risk. The first is misuse of AI models, for example, misuse by bioterrorists to create biological weapons. The second risk is loss of control, model capabilities accelerating beyond developers' ability to control them. These questions are global in scope and concern all of humanity. They are grave enough that I believe they are important questions for this council, not just for economic or ICT ministries. If managed poorly, I even believe that AI could be a risk to humanity as a whole. At Anthropic, we believe we have the best track record in the industry for preventing these risks, both operationally and in our research. We test every model for dangerous capabilities in areas like cybersecurity and biology. We put strong safeguards on our most capable models, and we publish our work in these areas. We have pioneered research in areas like mechanistic interpretability and alignment science that improve our ability to steer and control our models. We also have unparalleled transparency practices, releasing risk reports that run to hundreds of pages. But we understand that as AI models become more powerful, even more stringent standards of safety will be required. And we are always aiming to improve our safety and alignment practices, our ability to prevent misuse, and we are always striving to do better. We will slow down as much as necessary in order to make sure that every successive AI technology that we release is actually safe. But regardless of what we do, managing these risks is ultimately bigger than any one company, and it has an industry-wide and global scale. On September 12th, I called for a collaborative effort to pace the frontier, not to stop AI progress, but to work together to make sure the industry and the world can proceed at a rate where we can be sure that safety keeps up with capability for everyone in the industry. This call had three parts. First, we committed to embed external evaluators inside Anthropic with employee-like access, similar to a food inspector, and we recommended that other companies across the world do the same. Some have already agreed to adopt this measure. Second, we called for cooperation across the industry to set standards and modulate the pace of progress. And finally, we called for global cooperation across the world between governments to set international standards. It is this last area that most squarely falls within this council's remit. I want to offer three ideas in this regard. First, we should begin with narrow agreements that every member can support, such as a ban on using AI to make biological weapons or permitting your AI technologies to be used to make biological weapons. Second, we should build evaluation and verification systems that keep pace with AI development so that states can have visibility into frontier model capability and can verify each other's commitments. Third, we should establish common global standards for testing AI models for loss of control risks and misuse risks, and a notification system for AI incidents that are significant to global security. I believe that this is the most important global security issue facing the world today. For all the differences of the people in this room, we must put aside those differences in order to confront this global opportunity and global threat that is being presented to us at the same time. No leader, no company, and no nation can manage this alone. We commit to working with governments in this room on this urgent work. Thank you for your attention.
1: A United Nations Security Council briefing on artificial intelligence. We heard from the CEOs of OpenAI and Anthropic. You can watch the rest of the Security Council briefing at cspan.org and the C-SPAN Now mobile app. Ukrainian President Volodymyr Zelensky spoke to the UN General Assembly. He talked about the Russia-Ukraine war, Ukraine's access to military technology, and he criticized Russian President Vladimir Putin.
5: Thanks so much. Ladies and gentlemen, this Monday on my way to New York, somewhere in the sky over the big and beautiful Atlantic Ocean, I read President Trump's post on Truth Social. The president wrote that Russia has lost control of its diesel oil industry due to its war with Ukraine. And it is hard to imagine a more humiliating loss for a country that has a permanent seat on the UN Security Council and takes so much pride in its oil exports. I quote, a large number of their diesel refineries have been blown up and are at least temporarily out of commission, end of quote. And this is true. Russia messed up. And the conclusion of the post is also right. This ridiculous and never-ending war with Ukraine must be ended. I do not know a single world leader who would say otherwise. I do not know anyone who is openly for this war, except one man. Ladies and gentlemen, for almost 5 years now, Russian generals have been trying to carry out Putin's crazy order to seize our eastern land, the Donetsk region. And just this year, from January through August, the Russian army lost 248,964 people on the battlefield in Ukraine in 8 months. 248,000 killed and badly wounded. 21 centuries in the world have smaller populations. 21 countries in the world have smaller population than the number of Russian troops lost in the just 8 months. We have video confirmation for every one of these losses. And these are not just statistics. It's about people. We have an archive of drone videos. Videos showing thousands and thousands of Russians losing their lives in kill zones. It's madness. But they still keep going there to die, because that is what Putin wants. After losing so many people, Russia managed to capture just over 1,000 square kilometers of our land this year. And we have already liberated a significant part of it. Russia is a country that already has 17 million square kilometers of its own land, without any Ukrainian territory, by the way. So to add another 1,000 square kilometers, Putin is paying with 248 people for every kilometer. Does anyone still think that he is reasonable and moderate? His comrade, the leader of North Korea, sent his troops to Russia to support the weak points of the Russian army. The North Koreans also suffered losses, heavy losses. You probably saw the broadcast from Pyongyang when they honored those who were killed. And this is madness too. Why should Koreans give their lives in a war against Ukraine? Kim Jong-un uses them like currency, and he gets something in return. And North Korea's neighbors and countries across Asia have probably already noticed its improved ballistic missiles and Pyongyang's much greater drone capabilities. So a war that was not prevented in time, was not stopped in time, and for which Russia was not punished in time, keeps spreading and spreads evil with it. Recently, we sent two North Korean prisoners of war to the Republic of Korea. These guys are not easy to capture alive. One of them went here, realized he was going to be taken prisoner, tried to kill himself. And he was shocked that fate didn't let him die. And this is how they raise people in the North. It's reality. They take away their freedom. They take away their right to choose. And they drill into them that they must die, no matter what. Do we really want to give such a force more time to learn how to wage war? This has already been going on for 5 years. And we know that Putin recently once again promised representatives from the American president that he would seize our Donetsk region, and he said he needs just a few more months. This is probably the 17th or 18th time in 5 years that he has made this promise. It's always the same, just a few more months. And then he moves the deadline, moves again. Putin will fail this time too. But after that, he will once again make it clear to the world that even our Donetsk region is not enough for him. He wants more of our cities, Odessa and Kharkiv, Dnipro and others. Someone in the Kremlin even put up a picture with the words, "On to Kyiv." Russia has claims against our neighbor Moldova. It constantly threatens Poland and the Baltic states. Russia shows no respect for the statehood of the countries of the South Caucasus and Central Asia. And sadly, people in Syria and across Africa also know very well what Russian killers are.
1: Ukrainian President Volodymyr Zelensky.
5: Something always seems to stop Putin from simply saying, "That's it, enough, peace." Something always stops him from admitting that 17 million square kilometers of his own territory, internationally recognized by all of you, should be enough for this man. Putin is always looking for someone who can help him kill more people for every kilometer of land, take more territory, attack another country, instead of simply stopping and running his own country. After all of this, can you even imagine him without war? He is patient zero, the one from whom this idea of war keeps spreading further. And wherever it spreads, it brings only pain, instability, new risks, and of course new crises. The more freedom Putin has to act, the more dangerous the world becomes for everyone else. That is why patient zero must be stopped. He must be denied the space to act and the space to spread this evil further. Ladies and gentlemen, last year, speaking here, I said that we are living in a time when weapons decide who survives. And I've said, if a nation wants peace, it must work on strong weapons. Ukraine is doing exactly that. And this is why, for the first time in Russia's history, we now hear that its pride, its oil industry, is running of fumes. But oil itself is not Ukraine's target, not our target, not gasoline or diesel, not factories or ports as such. Our target is Russia's ability to finance this war, to drag it out, to make it more brutal and more destructive. Russia's finances and Russia's production are what must be stopped if Putin is to be stopped. And our great soldiers and our weapons are working for this, only for this. The world's support for Ukraine helps us do it. And I'm grateful to everyone, to every country that stands with us, stands with Ukraine and helps our people. Sanctions, support packages, our joint weapon production, all of these matters, of course matters, all of this makes us stronger. When someone gives Russia more money through trade, they give this war more time. That is exactly why we insist on limiting trade with the aggressor and why we are burning Russia's revenues ourselves. Many of you here seen more than once how the abuse of the veto at the UN weakens the world and pushes peace further away. When Russia has money, it always says no to diplomacy. And this is also a kind of veto on peace. Not an official right, but real. And when someone in the world weakens sanctions against Russian oligarchs, it may make life more comfortable for rich Russians, but it also gives the war more time for Putin to send poor people into the kill zone. So Russia's revenues must remain a target. Russia's budget deficit is now bigger than in any other year, and most Russian regions are already bankrupt. Russia planned major operation on the front this summer. All of them failed. Russia's bet on cruise missiles and Shahids didn't work the way Putin planned. They still caused damage, but they didn't break us. We built our defense. What is truly difficult for us now is Russian ballistic missiles and their new jet-powered Shahids. Iranian technologies. Just imagine this. Since the beginning of this year, Russia has already used more than 2,100 missiles of different types against us, against Ukraine, our people, and our children. More than 950 of them were ballistic missiles. In 8 months of this year, Russia used 63,000 attack drones of different types against Ukraine, our people. And more than 7,700 of them were jet-powered Shahids, truly destructive and very dangerous weapons.
1: Ukrainian President Volodymyr Zelensky.
5: Just think about it. The Russians launch jet-powered Shahids every hour, against our cities, our economy, our infrastructure. Our combat aircraft are fighting them 24/7, and this is part of Russia's strategy to create a near threat every hour, to make life harder for the economy, and to disrupt people's lives, and to stop children from being able to study, just to study at school. Would your country survive if, God forbid, you had to face something like this? Ukraine has. Our soldiers have already successfully tested 4 new jet-powered interceptor drones against Russian jet-powered Shahids. So we are scaling up production, and we will build, of course we will build protection against the threat too. We have also launched an anti-ballistic program, Freya, together with our partners. 10 countries are already part of it. Ukraine, Norway, Sweden, Denmark, Germany, France, Italy, the United Kingdom, Spain, and the Netherlands. Last week, I invited Poland to join. And we are also in consultations with a couple of other allied governments who want to join Freya. And we remain open to every country that can contribute to building protection against ballistic missiles. Our FREA program does not replace proven and effective systems like, for example, Patriot systems or upgraded anti-ballistic SAMP-T systems. We want to build a system that can be produced on a much larger scale and at a lower cost, a system that can become an integrated part of Ukraine's defense and Europe's defense. One that can help any freedom-loving nation. The global waiting list for anti-ballistic systems is very long. There are more and more ballistic threats, and the industrial capacity of those who choose war is very large. So we need to produce enough protection so that every person sitting in this hall can say, "My people are truly protected." That is our approach to security. Today, even the richest countries in the world can't find enough missile interceptors. Current production is simply not enough. And even those who spend years building up interceptor stocks have already used a large part of them. Unfortunately, this is the reality even in the Gulf, where countries really worked to build strong anti-ballistic system, anti-ballistic defense. So we need a new program. We need Freya. Join these common efforts. And yes, sometimes it may seem that Ukraine is focused focused only on war because we speak about weapons, we speak about defense and sanctions against the aggressor. But Ukrainians did not choose this war. We choose not to die, not to lose our country, our families, not to lose our independence, our freedom. And we are defending ourselves, and this matters not only for us. I'm sure most of you here are like Ukraine was before this war. You are peaceful nations, and you do not think about war every second. But that does not mean you are weak, and those who may wish you harm should not make that mistake. Most of you do not have nuclear weapons. You do not have a habit of attacking your neighbors. And you may not have the money to finance years of war, but that does not mean you have no chance to stay safe, to deter those who may threaten you, to make anyone who may threaten you think twice, and to protect your life, and of course protect your people. Ukraine has proven that even against a much bigger enemy, you can stand and survive. And we also have the drone deal format. This is not simply about selling drones. Not, of course. It is cooperation with other countries to build a modern, integrated defense system against drone threats in the air, at sea, and on land. And this is not only about protecting the sky. Drones help us control our borders. It's important. Mountain areas. And, of course, roads. And without them, this would simply be impossible. And it is also about protecting infrastructure, critical infrastructure, about resilience, about organizing resources and defense forces so that critical infrastructure and transport can keep working even in the most difficult conditions. This is also part of the deals we offer. These are ready-made security formats that we adapt to each specific country and each specific region. We are already working with partners in the Gulf, the South Caucasus, and across Europe through drone deals. Today, I signed a drone deal, serious drone deal with Finland, and this is significant. Also today, I signed a security agreement with Australia, and drones are part of it too. And we are preparing drone deals with Canada and with other countries as well. When Russia started this war, it could never have imagined that Ukrainian long-range drones would one day reach its factories, its military factories somewhere in Siberia and on the Yamal Peninsula, thousands of kilometers from our borders. Thousands. No Russian admiral expected that we would be able to sink Russia's pride cruisers that were supposed to dominate the sea but could not survive our naval drones. And along with different types of drones, we also produce a wide range of conventional weapons quickly at lower cost than in many other countries and tested in modern war. Ukraine is building its security so that we reinforce our role of a real provider of security and help others get the protection that has already worked for us and that can truly reduce the space for starting and spreading wars in the world. Peace through protection. Ladies and gentlemen, just think about it. No Russian official ever imagined that Army General Winter, which had fought on Russia's side for centuries, would one day switch sides.
1: Ukrainian President Volodymyr Zelensky.
5: For those defending themselves from Russia. We will make that happen this winter if Russia continues to target our energy system and our heating. Ukrainians understand that this winter could be very harsh for us. But in response, we will have no choice but to make it painful for Russia too. And that's exactly why we say that de-escalation steps are important, are needed before winter, now. We need diplomacy, and we need strength. And step by step, we are closing the gaps in both Yesterday we met with the President of the United States, and this is exactly what we discussed. Unfortunately, we have not had a chance to speak directly with the leader of China, who is in America today, but not here. And he is someone who can influence Russia too, more than many, many others can. And we would like him to want peace as much as we do in Ukraine. We believe the world has the power to make this happen. We are sure the world needs this. This is about energy, about critical infrastructure. This is about food security. This is about the lives of many, many people in many countries. And this is about finally slowing down the rapid development of weapons for killing, a process that has continued throughout this war and has already become a global threat. We need to slow it down before we reach the next stage, because as early as next year, there is already a real possibility that AI, not only people, will begin decide what happens on the battlefield. And we need peace before we reach that point. Ladies and gentlemen, Russia's leader, Patient Zero, the man from whom this war began and spread into the world, becoming the largest war in Europe since World War II, will inevitably leave this world. But the longer Putin is able to wage war, the more evil he will leave behind in this world. Today, nothing in war works the same way it did, by the way, in 2022, except the courage of people. Everything has changed. And who knows whether courage will still work the same way in the future. If you listen to some of the biggest believers in the development of AI, they say today AI still remains mostly digital, but one day AI will move from the digital world to shaping atoms. And when that happens, we had better be at peace. We certainly need to end the wars that already exist. Ukraine deserves security, just as all of you do, every country and every nation. And one more thing. For weeks now, Europeans have warned that Russia may go further into Europe, even into NATO territory. Leaders have intelligence showing Russian intentions. And right now, I want to speak not to Europe, I want to speak to those countries whose people Russia may try to use in another absolutely brutal campaign. We have had more than just North Korea POWs. We know that Russia uses citizens of 47 countries in its war. In this war, Ghana, Nepal, Tajikistan, India, Yemen, Kenya, Zimbabwe, Cuba, Belarus, Sudan, South Africa, many, many other. And from time to time we receive requests to send particular POWs back home. And through their videos from our drones, we also see people dying on the battlefield who are not Russians. People from your countries, 47 countries, who ended up in Russia through deception and tricks. So I want to speak directly to every representative of these 47 countries. You know what Russia is doing with your people. It's your citizens. Take care of them and do not let them end up on another front. Do not let Putin drag you into this war. Do not let Russia put out its fires. Cover up its shame and pay for its madness with the lives of your people. Limit his room to act. Limit his money. Limit his war. And please, everyone here, do not be the last to join those who defend life. Be the first to say we guaranteed security. Thank you, everyone who helps, and thank you to everyone who stands with us, with our people, with our children, with Ukraine. Slava Ukraini!
1: Ukrainian President Volodymyr Zelensky speaking to the UN General Assembly. On Wednesday, the Iranian president spoke before the UN General Assembly and signaled that he was open to negotiating a deal with Israel and the United States. Here's the Iranian president speaking through an interpreter.
6: In the name of God, the most compassionate, the most merciful, Mr. President, Mr. Secretary General, Excellencies, ladies and gentlemen, I had prepared a speech to present to you yesterday. The United States President described us as terrorists. We have been the victims of terrorism. I come from an Iran in which our esteemed supreme leader was assassinated without any legal framework or reason. I come from an Iran where, in truth, they bombed a school. You see these children? These children perished under bombs with weapons used by the United States and Israel. They were innocent, had committed no crimes. Lamert, one of the small cities in a province in Iran, a sports hall where children were busy playing. The United States, by using weapons with multiple warheads, targeted that sports hall. They martyred, assassinated our scientists, our men, women, and children. Innocent children whom in truth had committed no crimes, no sins. Those who are terrorists and train and protect terrorists describe us as such. We have only defended ourselves. We are not terrorists. Our innocent people have been the targets of cowardly attacks and aggressions imposed upon our country. And we defended ourselves with utmost strength. America and Israel attacked us, equipped with the latest technology and weapon systems, and our people stood steadfast. Yes, they did hit us, but we did not bend the knee. We did not bow our head. We responded, but we did not hit civilian populations. They came into surrounding territories and targeted our universities, our healthcare centers, our schools, our hospitals, our infrastructures, all of it against international law. When I took over the responsibilities as president, they assassinated Ismail Haniyeh in Iran on the day of my inauguration. Israel targets any neighborhood in any city in any province, commits assassinations like a true terrorist. In Gaza, over 80,000 innocent civilians have been murdered, brutally murdered. Hundreds of thousands have been displaced. They are committing genocide by using the so-called technologies that they have at their disposal. Then they label others as terrorists. Are we the sources of instability? We only seek to live independently. We are the ones who cause instability. Those who are committing terrorism and committing crimes, are they the protectors of peace and stability? None of the international laws have been adhered to by them. This is what we're facing. We don't want anything. We have received our response. We need strength. Because a people which is unable to defend itself will be trampled upon in today's world. We live in a world in which the powerful, instead of thinking about humanity, justice, fairness, and democracy, they seem to be the protectors and creators of instability and destruction. Whomever they wish to discredit, they label them as terrorists. 200 years, for the past 2 centuries, Iran has not attacked any country or any territory, but we've always defended ourselves steadfastly. But now we're being accused of being source of instability in the region. We're labeled terrorists. And this has made it so that the path that we have chosen for ourselves requires power to defend ourselves. We do not seek power in order to attack or commit aggression. We seek energy for progress, not to threaten societies with weapons. And we wish to cooperate and collaborate for security. The people of Iran, in the past 7 months, our people have been in the streets every night demonstrating in support of their land, of their homeland, so as to not allow those who were equipped and trained and armed by Israel and America to cause disruption in the security of their country. For 7 months, day and night, they've been present in the streets. They are our source of power and our support, and that's why we stand fast. Iran must be powerful so as to avoid being threatened, to avoid its future being threatened. We do not wish to use our power for hegemony, and we do not seek our security in the insecurity of others. Vis-a-vis Iran's defense, our defensive systems have been built so that no one can think that bombing of Iranian cities will go unanswered. That is why we have the military power we do for defense. But we say it clearly. In order to defend our country, we do not seek anyone's permission or approval. We seek energy for progress. For years, there have been, they have labeled centrifuges, international sanctions, other labels when it comes to our nuclear technology, but for our country, peaceful nuclear technology is part of our inherent progress. For our sick people is cure and treatment. For the agricultural sector is food security. For industries, advancement and progress and supply of electrical energy. Iran does not accept for nuclear technology to be at the exclusive disposal of some, of a handful. We will not bow our head and give up the right that is inherently ours. We say it clearly. No nuclear weapons and no limitations to peaceful nuclear technology. Our peace will not come in the field of battle. But
1: Iranian President Masoud Pezeshkian, speaking through an interpreter at the UN General Assembly.
6: They must give the needed security to the people and nation of Iran. We seek cooperation in order to have security. We live in a region in which warfare knows no borders. Crisis in one land will spill into the surrounding nations. That's why Iran does not see her neighbors as security rivals. We want to have strong neighbors in waters in the Strait of Hormuz. We cannot let some have free access and gain their interest from a waterway while at the same time using that waterway to impose their aggressions upon us, to impose insecurity upon us, to forbid us access to our own waterways. They close access for us to our own waterway, yet they keep supplying missiles and deadly military technologies to bring insecurity to all of the lands surrounding that waterway. We will not succumb to that. The expansion of warfare will not result in security. One cannot create chaos for the coastal countries seeking naval security. Excellencies, vis-a-vis Palestine remains an open wound on the conscience of the international community, and Gaza remains a symbol of the failure of international mechanisms to prevent civilian suffering. For decades, resolutions have been adopted, yet occupation and violence have continued. We cannot speak of peace while ignoring Palestine. Lasting peace in West Asia is impossible without justice for Palestine. As long as occupation, aggression, and injustice persist in the world, resistance will continue. If it is weakened in one form, it will reemerge in others, perhaps stronger still. Gaza, despite relentless killing and widespread devastation, has strengthened the people's faith in resistance, and resistance cannot be destroyed by bombs and siege. This is human nature. If a human being is driven from his or her land, they will resist. If their homes are subjected to bombings and aggression and attacks, they will resist. What other choice do they have? Succumb to bullying? To be driven from their homes, from their lands, and remain silent in the face of these threats and dangers? And when they defend themselves, they're labeled as terrorists? The language makes it unfortunately clear the type of world that we're living in today. Our regional issues must be resolved in the region at the hands of the countries in the region without becoming a toy in the hands of outside aggressors. No relationship with the foreign power can become the tools of threatening neighboring countries in the region. And now, a few words with those who are responsible for having planned and carried out aggressions against our country. And our people have experienced firsthand the result of their deadly aggression, and they have tested the strength and the steadfastness of Iran, and they have learned that Iran cannot be made to surrender. Iran has never, ever been an aggressor, has never started a war, and has always shown her commitment to the negotiating table. They imposed the war on us, but we have proven that we're not afraid of fighting, of war, a war that is defensive in nature, and we will stand in defense of our beloved Iran, our homeland, until our last breath. Ladies and gentlemen, the topic of this gathering is mutual trust. That cannot be achieved through words only, but by abstaining from using double standards. Atomic and nuclear bombs are in the hands of the Israeli regime, but the inspectors are requested to come to Iran. Israel has murdered savagely over 70,000 innocents in Gaza, but Iran, while behind the table of negotiation, was bombed. Israel has the bombs, has weapons of mass destruction, not a member of the Non-Proliferation Treaty. During her shameful life, has not allowed a single inspection. But they are rewarded by all the means necessary for them to be able to bomb any capital in the region at will. I will repeat, the nuclear weapon is in Israel, but the inspectors in Iran. Israel kills, but Iran is subject to sanctions. This is a true tragedy, which would make anyone hearing it laugh at best.
1: Iranian President Masoud Pezeshkian, speaking through an interpreter at the UN General Assembly.
6: Ill, we are sanctioned. We are punished. Those who are ill, innocent people, the poor, the least privileged in our society are the targets of these sanctions. And this is what the United States seeks to do with all countries, to sacrifice the population of a country in order to achieve her illegitimate goals. If we seek true peace and stability, we must apply a single standard for all. Iran does not seek special treatment. We seek equal rights. We assume the responsibility, accept the responsibility that comes with it. But Iran, during her prideful history, has learned the following lesson. A world without power is dangerous, but a world that only understands the language of war and bullyism will not be safe. When we seek to have agendas to implement that only adhere to the benefits of a few privileged, we will have a world in disarray, but we see that this will become a world much more dangerous for all of us. We must not allow the 21st century to go back to an era of only the powerful and the bullying powers and the hegemons. We must not build a world in which military power replaces legitimacy, terrorism replaces politics and negotiations, and war replaces dialogue and diplomacy. Iran extends her hand towards the world. We invite the world, we call the world, not out of weakness, but out of a deep belief in our own power and steadfastness to cooperate and collaborate because of a deep belief that no one in this region will have secure century to go back to an era of only the powerful and the bullying powers and the hegemons. We must not build a world in which military power replaces legitimacy, terrorism replaces politics and negotiations, and war replaces dialogue and diplomacy. Iran extends her hand towards the world. We invite the world, we call the world, not out of weakness, but out of a deep belief in our own power and steadfastness to cooperate and collaborate because of a deep belief that no one in this region will have secrets and negotiations. And war replaces dialogue and diplomacy. Iran extends her hand towards the world. We invite the world, we call the world, not out of weakness, but out of a deep belief in our own power and steadfastness to cooperate and collaborate because of a deep belief that no one in this region will have secrets to cooperate and collaborate because of a deep belief that no one in this region will have secrets. We will build it together. Or we will have to live under insecurity together. We seek to think about a worthy future in which security, fairness, justice, human dignity will become unalienable rights for all people, for all humans. A future in which no people are driven to the sidelines. No voice is lost in the chaos of power, and no power will have the right to determine the future of a people other than those people themselves. If we truly seek to have an order based on international law and standards, it must be based in justice, common human will, uplifting human dignity, because a peace that does not encompass all is no peace, and fairness and justice that does not embrace all is not worthy of being called justice and fairness. But going back to the words of the President of the United States yesterday shows those who are experts in international law and dialogue and diplomacy and basic human standards that everything uttered about our country goes against the very essence and charter and the spirit of the United Nations. He must know that the resistance of the Iranian people will only increase in the face of sanctions, increased pressure, increased bullying. We will never bow our head or bend at the knee. Iran must be understood by Mr. Trump and those who seek to bully us that we are ready for dialogue and diplomacy and negotiations without accepting the language of force. I truly appreciate your time and presence here. May God bless you all.
1: The Iranian President, Masoud Pezeshkian, speaking through an interpreter at the UN General Assembly in New York City.
7: 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We'll begin with Gregory Allen, founder and CEO of Decision Tree Research, and later we'll preview that meeting with Aspen Strategy Group Executive Director Anya Manuel. 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
7: Texas Tribune Festival. He faces Republican opponent Texas Attorney General Ken Paxton in the November midterm election. 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Coming up this morning on Washington Journal, along with your calls and comments live, we'll talk about the upcoming meeting here in Washington, D.C. between President Trump and Chinese leader Xi Jinping and the looming AI arms race between the U.S. and China. We'll begin with Gregory Allen, founder and CEO of Decision Tree Research, and later we'll preview that meeting with Aspen Strategy Group Executive Director Anya Manuel. C-SPAN's Washington Journal is next. Join the conversation live.
9: Good morning. It's Thursday, September 24th. President Donald Trump welcomed Chinese President Xi Jinping with a rare tarmac greeting at Joint Base Andrews last night for his first state visit in more than a decade. At the UN General Assembly's second day of speeches, the Iranian president delivered a defiant address, calling Iran, quote, the victim of terrorism, and rejecting any limits on the country's nuclear program while insisting Iran does not seek a weapon. Ukrainian President Volodymyr Zelensky also addressed the assembly, arguing that Vladimir Putin is the sole reason the war continues and urging allies to keep financial pressure on Russia to force an end to it. And here in Washington, a federal judge ordered the Trump administration to restore White House press access.

0: what the order from the court said in part, quote, the court is skeptical, at least on this record, that defendants' interest in safeguarding national security is the actual motivation for or is even advanced by the revocation of plaintiffs' hard passes. Plaintiffs and the public have an abiding interest in maintaining the status quo ante given the importance of the free press. That is from the court. And on the news from President Xi's visit to Washington, here is the Associated Press. Headline is Trump welcomes China's Xi to Washington with plainside ceremony and extension of trade truce. It says Chinese President Xi Jinping arrived in Washington on Wednesday, where he was met with a rare plainside greeting from President Donald Trump after their top officials agreed to extend a trade truce until January. And regarding that extension of the trade truce, here is Treasury Secretary Scott Bessent on Fox News last night announcing that extension.
1: We have agreed today that we will extend what we call the Busan Agreement, the detente, economic detente between the two countries that was scheduled to end on November 10th. That is going to be extended until January 10th to give us more time to see what we can do on the economic front. And we had a very productive Sunday. We had a very productive meeting this morning.
2: So it's going to be how long?
1: Two more months.
2: Two more months. Now, reportedly, the Chinese wanted 2 years. You want 2 months. You think that there a bigger deal can be made in that time?
1: Well, I don't know whether a bigger deal can be done. I don't know whether we will just roll the current deal. There's some deliverables that have not been perfect on the Chinese side. So, you know, we also want to see, now that we've sat down and told them our expectations, to see if over the coming months they can be a bit more fulsome in enacting the agreement.
2: For this meeting, what could the president potentially walk away tangibly with?
1: So, good thing, Brett, is this is their second in-person meeting. There's a chance they may have a historic four meetings this year, four meetings between the most powerful country in the world and the second largest economy in the world. Visit in Beijing, this visit, visit to Shenzhen, for a conference in November, and then President Xi coming for the G20 in Doral. And many of the things that were begun in Beijing, whether we see whether there are 30 billion on each side, non-critical goods that we can take the tariffs off of.
2: That's the board of...
1: That's the board of trade. We call it 30 by 30. We're going to see probably some announcements of maybe financial services, ag purchases. So there's quite a bit going on here.
0: And here is what is happening during this meeting. So today there will be the official White House arrival ceremony. That's at about 10 a.m. this morning. There'll be bilateral talks between the two leaders. And there will be a state dinner at the White House this evening. Then tomorrow, Friday, there'll be a private tea at the White House that will be attended by the two leaders and their wives. And there will be a visit to the National Archives where they will view historic U.S. founding documents, including the Declaration of Independence and the Constitution. And then President Xi will be departing from Joint Base Andrews. That is on the schedule for the summit, and we will take your calls on your top news story of the day. Let's start with Robert, Worcester, Massachusetts, Democrat. Go ahead, Robert.
3: President Xi coming to the United States. There's one thing that the United States never learned their lesson, is that China helped North Korea. You know what I'm saying? It was China that helped up Vietnam. Now it's China helping up Iran. So China always went over the United States when wars. The other thing is President Xi's coming to the United States to make sure that we do not send them planes to Taiwan. This is basically what he's coming from. And artificial intelligence, same thing. Now, the Chinese people are way smarter than Americans. Yeah, did you see the robots that China made that can run a half a marathon? Did you see the robots that can dance and flip over? Did you see the robots they have that can run up and down?

0: downstairs. They are way, way ahead of us. So President Xi's come here to make sure Taiwan does not get gun planes. And the other thing, Donald Trump made a fool out of himself at the United Nations, talking like he was at a Republican rally. It was disgusting. That's all I can say. I think you mean.
1: Okay, Robert. And we will be talking about AI and China later in the program. So we will have a lot of more information for you on that from our guest. Here's Mo in San Diego, California, Republican. Good morning.
2: Good morning. First, I want to say that I bought the cherry blossom mugs, and they're gorgeous, and my husband loves them. And I'd just like to give a shout-out to NATO. I just want the brilliant and extremely, extremely high IQ leaders in NATO. I want to thank them for not aiding our grossly incompetent accused pedophile-in-chief in his war of choice to enrich himself by manipulating the stock market. Thank you so much. It's tremendous, like you've never seen before. And please, stop all meetings with this worthless predator.
1: Here's Patrick in Fruitland Park, Florida, Independent Line. What's your top news story of the day, Patrick?
3: Well, you're talking about AI, and I think people look back at, we were told all computers are the greatest thing in the world. They spread a lot of hate, lies, pornography, and finance crimes. We were told, oh, drones are the best thing in the world, best thing in the world. Well, they fly over airports. They interrupt fire rescue, voyeurism. And I'd like to pick a bone with C-SPAN. You brought some guy out from the American Principles who spewed out this long list of why kids shouldn't be part of gay parents. And all the stories I've seen on parents abusing, brutalizing, murdering their children, I haven't seen one gay couple involved with that. And one last thing, if you don't mind, Karl Rove, of all people, said he's leaving the Republican Party over their racism, Islamic phobiaism, and all the rest of it, and he's going to vote for a Democrat. Thanks for your time.
1: Okay, Patrick, and here is the New York Post with this. China lays out red lines for Trump-Xi meeting as GOP lawmaker criticizes lavish welcome. Well, that GOP lawmaker is Senator Roger Rick Wicker. He is the chairman of the Senate Armed Services Committee, and he was on the Senate floor Tuesday suggesting that the White House shouldn't be rolling out the red carpet for the Chinese leader. Here he is.
4: And quite frankly, had the White House asked me for advice, I would have suggested the president not invite Xi Jinping to Washington for such a lavish welcome here in the United States of America. Based on all of the troubling issues we have with President Xi and the Chinese Communist Party. But in light of the fact that the Chinese Communist President is coming to the United States, I want to take a moment to suggest a list of topics that the President might mention during the summit. As we know, a proper state visit requires a proper state dinner. Again, I would not have scheduled such a thing, but as guests converse over the meal, the President might inquire about the purposes of China's massive military buildup, or about China's clear support for Iran. This summer, it was all over the press that China gave Iran satellite imagery intelligence, and that intelligence led to the death of American troops. So I would certainly suggest that the President try to get an answer to that. And while President Trump and President Xi are talking, perhaps Mr. Trump could bring up the Uyghur people. For nearly a decade, Xi Jinping has consigned more than 1 million Uyghurs to concentration camps in China's Xinjiang region. I hope our president will take this visit as an opportunity to advocate for the Uyghur people. The fact that they remain in prison by the millions is a grave injustice and a reminder of Xi Jinping's many human rights abuses.
1: And pushing back on that, Secretary of State Marco Rubio was asked about Senator Wicker's remarks by a reporter, and here he is responding.
5: Your former colleague Roger Wicker said that he would have suggested the president not invite the Chinese president to Washington for such a lavish welcome here, and he called him a brutal, unelected, oppressive dictator. Have you heard a similar sentiment in the lead-up to this dinner from allies, and what's been your message to folks who are concerned about the U.S. welcoming the Chinese president with such open arms?
6: Guys, let me just say it to you this way, because I think this is important, and I used to have that job, too, in the Senate, so I understand it, and I respect the role that it plays in our system. The United States and China are the two largest economies in the world. The United States and China are probably the two most powerful militaries in the world. The relationship between the United States and China will define the 21st century. What happens in that relationship? The idea that we would not interact with them at the highest levels is irresponsible. It's outrageous. We have to. That doesn't mean we don't have strong disagreements. Of course we do. But even at the height of the Cold War, even in the midst of the threat of nuclear annihilation and life ending on the Earth, the United States had communications and meetings often with Russian officials and Soviet officials, and thank God we did, because it prevented a real war. So I think it's an obligation to be able to interact and speak to at the highest levels. Now, and I think that's what this visit reflects, is the president's belief that no matter what our disagreements and differences may be with the Chinese government, this is not some small country. This is the second largest economy in the world and a pretty substantial military that's undergoing the most rapid military buildup probably in history. And by the way, a country that we also have very strong points of friction with when it comes to trade and supply chains and critical minerals and things of this nature. So I think it's just responsible statecraft for our leaders to speak and meet with one another. And that's the way we view it. That's the way we view this visit. We had a visit to China. They hosted us earlier this year. Part of the agreement is that we would visit there if they would visit here. And this is the back end of that agreement. And there'll be an opportunity for them to interact again potentially later this year, both at APEC in China and at the G20 in Florida.
1: That's the Secretary of State talking about that visit by China's leader to Washington. And we'll take Remy from Florida Independent Line, your top news story of the day.
7: For me, the bill proposed by Democrats finally growing a spine and wanting to sanction Israel for the settlement activities in the West Bank, specifically the E1, which will basically chop the West Bank in half, and there'll be no more viable state of Palestine for the future. Finally growing a spine. Hopefully some Republicans will see the light, too, in liberating America as well.
1: There is an article here from Reuters. U.S. Senate Democrats seek sanctions over Israeli settlements. It says this. The group of U.S. Senate Democrats will introduce legislation on Wednesday to sanction individuals or groups that facilitate Israel's E1 project. It's a widely condemned West Bank settlement plan cutting across the land the Palestinians seek for a state. According to a copy of the legislation seen by Reuters, the introduction of the bill is the latest sign of growing friction between Democrats in Congress and the Israeli government over its handling of the West Bank, with many in the party and a few Republicans calling for curbs on U.S. military aid to Israel over its conduct of the war in Gaza. That's at Reuters. Paul is in England, Republican. Hi, Paul.
8: Hi, Mimi. Hi, today. And I've been over 100 years of American television as well. That great stuff, yes. My topic is Andy Burnham meeting Donald Trump. A very good one, I believe, and it's out for the future, and we'll work, build on that relationship between Andy Burnham and Donald Trump. So it's good news for Britain as well.
1: And did you watch, Paul, did you watch the speech by Andy Burnham at the UN?
8: I did see it, yes. Yeah, so it's a very positive image, yes, very good, yeah. It just disagreed on a few issues like Chagas Ali Ans and many things, but obviously it would. But obviously, if we deal with this AI business, and which is dominating the news all the time, and it needs to be sorted out in future times, of course, it's just a positive outlook on Donald Trump's part as well. You need some good news, I'm sure, especially this country as well, and women as well.
1: And what do you think if that is a positive relationship between President Trump and Prime Minister Burnham, what do you think that's going to do for England? What would it do for the United States?
8: Well, it'd be good for England and the United States and also other countries as well. If it gets them with one country, it'll get them with others as well. I'm sure peace for the countries, I'm sure, at some point, and it needs to be sorted. And that's, we need a positive outcome and good leaders, as we wanted, like the past, in the past, and that, you know, whatever.
1: All right. Well, Paul, we appreciate you calling from England. Maybe you could tell your neighbors there to watch the program and call us as well. We'd love to get other opinions and voices from around the world, okay?
8: Excuse me. Yeah, I'll say the word.
1: All right. And speaking from around the world, we've got Vancouver, Canada. Line for Democrats. Roderick, you're on the air.
9: Hi, good morning. Thank you for taking my call. It's top story is President Xi from China's visit to your country and the connections of that to the war raging, wars plural raging globally. Your country ideally should be working with the biggest countries on earth like China and Russia to collaboratively head off problems, major problems such as the Iran threat of nuclear weapons, and ongoing violence against Israel, but by provoking China and instigating conflict by deliberately sailing their warships between the Taiwan mainland and China, you instigate an adversarial confrontational relationship with China. There's no need for your warships or my country's, Canada's warships, to be sailing between the Taiwan and Chinese mainland coasts. There would be no loss to your country or anyone on earth if your country merely sailed its non-military vessels between those two coasts and acknowledged publicly that the Treaty of Shimonoseki, which was signed on April 17, 1897, after a war between Japan and China, clearly indicates that Taiwan is part of China. It's entirely counterproductive to the global interest, the interest of humanity, to have your country creating an adversarial relationship with China when there's a need for collaboration. And if one listens to the submissions of all of the various leaders of world countries at the United Nations this week, almost without exception, every single one is saying, many indirectly but also many directly, that your country is perceived as the greatest threat to global peace and stability. And this is all relatively new.
1: So, yes. So, Roderick, let me ask you about that specifically with Taiwan. I think China would love for the U.S. Navy not to be anywhere near that area and have full control, and then given that control, be able to retake Taiwan. So what do you think of that? I mean, should the U.S. cede that that entire area of the China Sea, the whole Pacific, to China's control?
9: Well, I think first and foremost, it's important to recognize that Taiwan is part of China. After the Second World War ended, Taiwan was part of China. Only after the revolution in China ended in 1949 did Taiwan become, in effect, an independent island. But it's nevertheless, it's still geographically and politically part of China. If your country ends sailing its warships between the Taiwan, the island of Taiwan and the Chinese mainland, that would not in any way prevent your country or any other countries from coming to the aid of Taiwan if there was a military attack on Taiwan by China. And a good example of the deliberate provocation was April 17th this year. And remember, April 17th was the date that the Treaty of Shimonoseki was signed in 1897 after a war when China basically took Taiwan. Not China, when Japan took Taiwan from China.
1: Roderick, coming to today, and I know that the historical context is important, you would be okay with China taking over Taiwan militarily. You feel like that is their right to absorb
9: Absolutely
1: Taiwan?
9: Absolutely not.
1: You said not.
9: Absolutely not. No, I'll reemphasize what I was saying a minute ago. By ending sailing military warships between
1: yep.
9: the Chinese mainland and Taiwan,
1: I got
9: Taiwan,
1: that point, but
9: it doesn't
1: Roderick,
9: stop your country defending it because your military is all based.
1: Understood. So, Roderick, I just want to ask you, since you're with us, about the U.S.-Canada trade war and your opinion of that. Are you fully supportive of your prime minister?
9: Absolutely. We have an excellent prime minister. He's down to earth, has excellent credentials, and is prepared to, in a very diplomatic manner, push back against your country's aggression against this one.
1: All right.
9: I
1: and
9: wish he would
1: and
9: go
1: Roderick,
9: farther.
1: I appreciate that perspective from Canada. We'll move on to Irv in Oklahoma on the line for Republicans. Good morning.
10: Hey, good morning, Mimi. Wow, from Canada, we have a Chinese sympathizer, Islamic sympathizer. Way to go, Roderick. I got two stories. Mimi, the first one is the Nick Shirley Act in California passed. And now there's 15 blue states drawing up the same legislation to make it illegal to report on fraud and corruption. They'll give you a year in jail and a $10,000 fine for investigating and reporting on it. The Nick Shirley Act is now going to be standard across the blue states, it looks like. And one more thing that was so big yesterday that nobody's talking about is the North Arctic Act. President Trump signed with Denmark. We now have full control and access to Greenland. Wow.
1: When you say full control, what do you mean by that?
10: Full control for defense of Greenland. Trump, you know, oh, we're going to invade Greenland. We're being so terrible. You know, he's a businessman. When businessmen want to take over another company, what they do is they go out there with ferocity to slap him around, to bring him to the table. And if people notice, that's what Trump does. When he's dealing with countries politically, he approaches it as a business deal. He attacks them and then brings them to the table with his advantage. So anyway, now we got full control of Greenland, which was, you know, this was one of his objectives, to head off China. And remember, he took back the Panama Canal. He stopped the China Road and Belt Initiative in South America. He brought it to a halt. And now with Venezuela, and Cuba and all this stuff is lining up in Iran, we have China right where we want them, to bring them to the negotiating table for the master of negotiators.
1: You said that the Panama Canal was taken back?
10: We took back the port authorities on both ends of the Panama Canal. It was being controlled by China under the Biden administration. The great, Lloyd Austin, the great Lloyd Austin, he let China take over the port authorities at either end of the Panama Canal during the Biden administration.
1: So this is what NBC News says. This is from April of 2025. Trump was touting his Panama victory, then China stepped in. It says the tussle over two ports on the Panama Canal shows Beijing's willingness to assert its power as the U.S. attempts to roll back Chinese presence in the Western Hemisphere. That's NBC News from about a year and a half ago. Here is Sue, Grand Rapids, Michigan, Independent Line. Good morning.
11: Morning. Well, I'm calling to compliment the King of Jordan's presentation to the United Nations in his speech. I felt like he really expressed the views of so many nations in their righteous condemnation of Israel's actions, and by the way, our actions as well, through President Trump's alignment so strongly with the Zionists, AIPAC, and the other people who have actually infiltrated our country in America in positions of leadership and other countries. I view the Zionists typically as the deep state, taking over Canada, taking over the Western European countries, and with a small minority of citizens, like 7%, but a lot of banking power, media power. They own everything. We've got to stop the dual citizenship from taking over our country. Thank you.
1: And some posts on Facebook. Darren says his top news story is that the federal judge orders Trump to restore White House access to CNN, MS Now, and Politico. Alan says the president of the United States rolls out the red carpet for the communist Chinese leader, yet insults Canada and Mexico, our closest non-communist neighbors and allies. And Richard said, Mr. Trump threatened Iran with genocide. The threat alone is a war crime. This is not a good approach. The ICC should move forward to issue a warrant. That's on Facebook if you'd like to participate there with us, or you can call us. Randy is calling from Millington, Michigan. Democrat, go ahead, Randy.
12: Good morning, Mimi. I'd like to start by thanking you and all the other men and women it takes to bring us this great program. You're doing the nation a great service. Mine is like with some of your Facebook posts that our president warmly welcoming a communist into our country like it's his best friend, and yet he calls fellow Americans communists if they don't want to toe his line. You've seen him act more like a communist than anything, attacking our press and keeping it just bothers me so much that we're president of all people acts like he does. And that was my complaint, the way he cozies up to these communist countries. Same thing. And then you alienate all our friends, Canada, Mexico, the Europeans. I don't understand this guy. It just don't seem, he don't seem American to me. For America first, I think he believes in Donald Trump first and the Communist Party second. Thank you, Mimi, for.
1: Hey, and this is Michael Mitch, also in Michigan, Republican. Hi, Michael. Good morning.
13: Hey, good morning. It's a Michigan day today. Look, I couldn't agree with more with the previous three callers. They have hit the points right on the head. With negotiations with Trump, that means his way or no way. And I am a Republican, but I'm sick of him. As far as China and Taiwan, who are we to take Venezuela, Cuba, Greenland, everyone else, and then sit back and tell China who they can and cannot go into, whether it's right or wrong? I happen to be one of the former losers and suckers, as Trump used to call us, soldiers from Vietnam. I wish I had him as a president then. I wouldn't have volunteered. I think we're quietly watching the end creep up on us, because if it walks like a duck, quacks like a duck, we're witnessing a duck in action, and he's alienating everyone. We'll be sitting in a little circle of our own and eating ourselves from within. We ought to do something. Thank
1: Michael,
13: you.
1: As a Republican in Michigan, who are you going to vote for Senate?
13: Whoever the Democrat, I don't even follow the Democrats since I am a Republican, but I wouldn't care who it was. I'm voting for him because I don't see where we can do any worse than this administration we have now. I believe when you have incompetent people, they hire incompetent people. Therefore, they still look smart. He hired a bunch of incompetent people for his cabinet who just... Have you ever watched any other president sit up in press conferences with people lined up behind him for his support because he's weak and he needs people behind him to feel strong? You've never seen any other presidents do it that way. He is a weak man who happens to be our president, and I was wrong to vote for him, and I will not make that mistake again.
1: All right, Michael. This is Lupe in California, Independent Line. Good morning. Hello, Lupe? In California. And this is it Lou in Upland, California, Democrat?
14: Yes, how you doing?
1: Hi.
14: I'm Lou. Yeah, I called a retort on a guy that said that Trump is a good businessman. He's a very weak and incompetent businessman. The only thing that saved his butt is lawyers and some accountants here and there. Well, the most important thing to remember is that Trump is doing exactly what Putin wants. because Putin owns him. We just have to find out what owns and what Putin has on Trump. Kompromat, if you remember that word. He is compromised. Trump is compromised, and he's doing every single thing. He's tearing our relationships with the UN apart, all our good friends in other nations. He's tearing that apart because that is Putin's plan, and all the Republicans that follow and can vote for Trump are pawns in this whole game that Putin has. Putin has Trump on strings like a puppet. And you watch, sure, he's going to get a few bucks here, a few bucks there, tariff compromises and so on.
1: So, Bitcoin, Lou, the caller was making the argument about the deal with Greenland and Denmark, that the president was able to, you know, essentially threaten them, and that's what businessmen do. They threaten, and then those people will come to the table and make a good deal. What do you make of that argument specifically for the Greenland agreement?
14: Well, specifically, I think that Greenland should tell them to take a hike off a short pier, you know. And also, I think do not be, afraid of this Trump presidency and his administration. They're a bunch of buffoons, and they want to sound intelligent, but they really do not know the ways.
1: But when you say don't be afraid of this administration, the United States has a lot of power.
14: Well, that's for certain. But the thing is, we have the Constitution. We must keep that intact so that we can control this administration that Trump owns and put these corporations that support him at bay, put them at bay, because they're the ones that are pulling his strings as well. So Trump is simply a puppet. That's all he is.
1: Got that. And we just got a posting from the president on True Social a few minutes ago. He says this: a big day with President Xi of China. Superintelligence, SI, will be a big topic of discussion, but I want to leave it exactly where it is. That is China's position also. Our guardrail is the DOJ, referring to the Department of Justice. That is just posted a few minutes ago this morning. Here is Lupe in California, Independent Line. Good morning.
15: Hi, good morning. Can you hear me now?
1: Yes, we can. Okay, glad you're back.
15: All righty. One thing I'm going to say, first of all, there was Dr. Phil was speaking to Trump at the time, and he was president. And he said, have you ever thought of asking Jesus into your life, you know, for our sins and all? And Trump's reply was, well, I haven't done anything wrong. And I just said, what did he say? No, he was speaking about Christ Jesus. So now I'm going to go on. And in God's word says, you don't make a deal with any enemy. This president is on another high heel. Furthermore, he talks to people like we're garbage. And he's the guy on top of the plate. But the plate he's on, he doesn't realize there's a lot of oil on one side that he's going to slip. And he's going down little by little. And if you follow him, he's going to take you down with him. What I can't understand is the people that say he's got a lot of power, he doesn't have boo. Like the other guy said, and I agree with him, this guy's a puppet. Like Hillary said, he's a puppet. And they're using him and pulling his strings left and right. And if you don't watch out, you never make a deal with the enemy, and that's China. And Trump is just so happy, and he thinks he's just rolling on a high heel, and that's the other heel that's slipping, and he's going to bring us down real quick. Thank you for having me on, Mimi.
1: All right, Lupe. And OpenAI CEO Sam Altman spoke at the UN Security Council on Wednesday about the development of AI. Here's what he said.
16: The best version of AI is not about making people cogs in a giant machine or optimizing every part of life until the human parts disappear. It's about giving people more agency in an ever more complex world, more ability to learn, to create, discover, build, participate. There are many things that AI cannot and should not automate. AI should be built for people, not simply to turn the crank of the machines faster for their own sake. Some of the things people working to build AI have said are so dystopian that they sound like the plot of bad science fiction movies. Anything this power is also powerful is also intimidating. This moment is complicated as we feel both tremendous potential and very understandable anxiety at the same time. These models can help people discover new knowledge, new medicines, better healthcare, stronger education, and build more productive economies. They can be new tools for people to pursue dreams and ambition that today feel out of reach. The complexity of life has increased so dramatically for the average person. AI can be a defensive tool against this complexity as much as it can be this tool of unprecedented discovery and innovation. On the other hand, as AI systems become more capable and more autonomous, they could move faster than our institutions, concentrate power in too few hands, or make decisions that people no longer understand or control. That concern becomes especially important as we approach systems that can improve themselves and future versions of themselves, often called recursive self-improvement. As the process of building AI becomes more automated, the pace of AI progress could accelerate rapidly. This moment calls for extreme care.
1: That's OpenAI CEO Sam Altman speaking on Wednesday. He is OpenAI, of course, makes ChatGPT. Here is Jim in Aberdeen, South Dakota, Republican. Good morning.
17: How are you doing this morning? Thank God for C-SPAN. Kind of losing my breath listening to all this a little bit. I just want to kind of generalize my point of view. I think the whole thing, everything that's going on with the war and all the countries changing, I think that the whole thing is going to bow down to the Middle East. And I don't think anybody in the end is going to help Israel, including the United States. Just my point of view.
1: All right, Jim. Here's Jeff, Democrat, East Hampton, Massachusetts. Good morning.
18: Good morning, Mimi. I want to say I'm very disillusioned and disappointed with my party. We can call out Mitch McConnell, but we never said anything about Dianne Feinstein when she was there for 2 years not making any votes doing proxy. Or we want to complain about Donald Trump, but Joe Biden didn't do – Donald Trump did more press conferences in his first month than Joe Biden did for the 4 years. I can't believe I voted for him. The Democrats in my state don't ever want to look at themselves. I keep hearing about the $5,000 that Trump wants to pay will cause $1 trillion in debt. Well, you know, if we do health care for everybody, it'll cause $8 trillion in debt. And that's just ridiculous. Nobody wants to talk about that. And we want to say that, you know that we're worried about elections and saying there's going to be a process for changing the election laws. But we did all those election laws during COVID right before the election, and there was no problem with all the changes that we made without going through the state legislatures or anything like that, especially in my state. And I hear that there's very little voter fraud, and we can't prove it. But you know what else? There's very little voter suppression, and I haven't heard any of those cases that you can prove anybody didn't get to vote. It's funny. My side doesn't ever look at itself.
1: So,
18: and
1: Jeff,
18: here in Massachusetts.
1: Yeah. Oh, sorry. I was going to say, do you still consider yourself a Democrat, though? Or have you decided to leave the party?
18: That's all there is here in Massachusetts is Democrats. You can't. What would it do to vote for anything else? You might as well go spit in the wind. It's absolutely ridiculous. So, like I said, there's very little voter suppression, but I never hear about that. I hear, and child poverty is at an all-time low. The median household income is at the highest it's ever been. So I don't want to hear about that anymore. And why don't you tell me about Median Strategies and their polls? That place, that was a fake poll, and they concluded it in with all the polls that they run together. And
1: which,
18: these polls,
1: sorry, which poll? People. Which poll are you talking about, Jeff?
18: From Median Strategies, that said that the lady from Minneapolis was up 20 points, and it was a lie. It was a fake poll. And not to mention, these polls have 1,000 people in them, which adds up to 0.00.
1: The lady in Minneapolis? Sorry, which one? I'm not following.
18: Median Strategies. Strategies was a fake company a guy made, and then you guys used his polls to say she was up 20 points and a whole bunch of other
1: Wait, who's she?
18: Democrats.
1: Who's she? Who's the lady
18: you,
1: in...
18: You, Greta.
1: No. Who's the lady in Minneapolis?
18: The crazy lady that was Asian, that was bipolar.
1: No, that's Francesca Hong. That's Wisconsin. Yeah.
18: Yeah, whatever. Wisconsin, it doesn't matter where it was. Median Strategies did fake polls all over the country. For all over the country, put them out there.
1: Bob in Texas, Independent Line. Go ahead, Bob.
19: Oh, hi. Boy, you got a little wild there.
1: Yep.
19: look, I would like your listeners. Maybe take away one thing from this morning that if they think about it for any length of time, then maybe they'll start connecting dots. The whole situation, really for the last 15, 20 years, we all say, you know, we don't have any faith in our government anymore. Our leaders don't represent us, you know, and that's the general sentiment on both sides of the aisle with voters, not with the politicians, but the voters, that it makes no rhyme or reason the decisions we're making in Washington. You know, and it's coming down to the states. It's the same situation. You know, I live in Texas. The real root cause of all this chaos, and I really, really would like voters to think about this. Okay. It's a simple two words. Citizens United. We have let the Supreme Court has let corporations, billionaires, people with a vested interest in their companies and their own pockets, to control the political process in the United States. And all these problems that we're facing, all the division, everything going through, it really comes down to that. If we would rationally think about that and put limitations on contributions, which I know we have for you and me, maybe we,
1: yeah.
19: We
1: so
19: have a limit.
1: Yeah, so I understand your point, Bob. You're in Texas. It's one of the most expensive Senate races ever. Yeah. What are your thoughts on that race?
19: Well, I'm sorry. I'm a lifetime Republican, but I have not been, supporting Republicans for the last 10 years. Mainly because I see a corrupt individual running a country, and every time he speaks, every second sentence is a lie. So that has shaken me on the national level. But as far as the Paxton, Tallarico, Tallarico is, he seemed pure. Paxton is tainted. I will vote Democrat on when it comes to that. My local elections, everyone in my city and county are basically bought off rich people, and it heartens me that it's all about money. And
1: right.
19: It really comes down to Citizens United. And I really wish the voters would understand that.
1: All right, Bob. And following the call from Massachusetts about the polling, so we've got an article for you. This is New York Times. Fake polls in Wisconsin and California were part of a, quote, social experiment. Says that Median Strategies revealed that recent polls from the group were intended to expose how easily false results can be spread. Here's what it says. An organization that released public election polling in recent weeks, this is from August, the article is from August, withdrew the results of two surveys, revealing that it had fabricated the polls as part of a, quote, short-term social experiment meant to expose how quickly false information could be spread. One of the surveys released by the group, Median Strategies, claimed that Francesca Hong was leading the Wisconsin Democratic primary for governor by more than 20 points. She went on to lose by less than 1 percentage point. Another, shared by Mayor Karen Bass on X in a since-deleted post, showed Ms. Bass leading Rahman by nearly 12 percentage points in the L.A. mayoral runoff. On Monday, so this is again last month, Median Strategies withdrew those results, saying they, quote, should not be treated as a genuine polling data. In a statement posted to the organization's website, Median Strategies said the fabricated results were intended to examine, quote, how purported polling information could enter and spread through the political information ecosystem without independent verification. If you'd like more information, you can find that at the New York Times. And we'll talk to Dale next, who's an Ohio Republican. Good morning, Dale.
20: Good morning. And how are you doing today?
1: Good, thanks.
20: I like the debate on that California lady saying how bad Trump is when they got the highest taxes on fuel out there, the highest homeless rate, and then the fraud that they unleashed out there was just tremendous fraud. Even in Ohio, Michigan, Minnesota, the fraud is just tremendous. And it's interesting, we had to deal with 4 years of Biden, which is 10 million people coming across the border, which flooded them little hospitals down there along the border, which put some of them in $29 million in debt and closed a lot of them places. And they talk about housing and the interest. 1981, interest rates at my house in Ohio was 16 3/4. We're talking 6%.
1: Wait. The mortgage rates for a 30-year mortgage, Dale, was 16%?
20: Yep, 1981. Yep, 16 3/4. You can look it up. I know I got my records here.
1: That's when you bought your house? Is that what you're saying?
20: Yep, when I bought my first house in 1981.
1: Oh, 81. I thought you meant during the Biden administration. Okay,
20: no,
1: sorry.
20: No.
1: Yeah, 81. Go ahead.
20: So when we look at this 6%, that's chump change.
1: And so, Dale, how much was your house back in 1981?
20: $48,000.
1: Okay, so that was still then doable back then, right? I mean, if you can buy a house for $48,000, even if the interest rate is really high. Yeah, go ahead.
20: Really? I was an apprentice. I was making $6.35 an hour.
1: Yeah, buying a house was doable. And now we've got people making a lot more.
20: Listen,
1: yeah.
20: At $6.35 an hour I was making, I had that house payment, the utilities, the insurance, a car payment, car insurance, gas, food, electric, utilities at $6.35 an hour. Now, figure that at a 40-hour week, taking that interest rate. This right now, this affordability is easy. They're looking for 110,000 electricians, union electricians. I'm a union electrician. We can't find people. We can't find those guys from 18 to 40 because they're sitting at home because the parents gave them everything growing up, entitled them to not to work, not to do chores and stuff. Right now, we have the worst labor force because nobody wants to work and everybody wants handouts. So we go always blame Trump. He's a businessman. This country is a business. It's going to establish this labor, selling, buying. So how do you figure a congressman that never ran a business can run a country when it is a business?
1: And how did you feel about the Reagan administration since you mentioned the 80s? Did you feel that Reagan was a good president?
20: The cowboy? He was just an actor. He struggled like all of them. He wasn't a businessman. He was an actor.
1: So you were not happy during that presidency? You didn't feel like that was...
20: Because you don't have a businessman running the country like a business, which it is.
1: Okay. Got it, Dale.
20: Force, right? We trade those things on and off.
1: Got it. Let's talk to Harold in Florida, line for Democrats. Good morning, Harold.
0: Good morning, Mimi. Thank you for taking my call. This is something that is not reported on very much, but I think it's very relevant to the situation we find ourselves in the United States today. I moderate a discussion group periodically, and I look up their various topics, pros and cons. I try to be very independent and moderate in my views and the questions I ask the people. One article I came across was an article on Cuba, the sanctions, other things that have been done by this administration to try to topple the Cuban government. Am I a supporter of the Cuban government? Positively not. I think it's an oppressive government. I think the people that, you know, live under the government, you know, shortchanged like many oppressive governments. And I read through the whole article, and it gave the pros and cons. And then I came to the last paragraph in the article. The last paragraph stated that oftentimes what this administration states as their intentions for what they do is a backstory that they don't state. And the backstory was that for the last 2 years, Trump and Rubio, who I had some respect for, which I don't anymore, have been working behind the scenes with multi-billionaires in this country, overseas, and corporations that if and when the government gets toppled, they will step in and take over the assets in Cuba, not to help the people so much, but for profit and for Trump, Rubio, and these companies and these multi-billionaires. I don't know if the article is factual or not. I found it on a couple of other places in different formats, but I find this administration states one thing that they're doing that sounds very good to the people. We're going to free the people of Iran, but the real reasoning behind what they're doing sometimes is not what they're saying to the public.
1: All right, Harold, and this is Robert, an independent, Waldorf, Maryland. Good morning.
21: Good morning, ma'am. I wanted to talk to you about the media and their hypocrisy, that they're really all upset that half of them have had their White House press credentials stripped from them, and they're crying that they're, you know, freedom of press rights, and they're going to court and all this stuff. Dear, I did not hear anyone say any of this when Maria Bartiromo got basically canned from Fox News. This lady had four shows on Fox News. She was Fox News. She wanted to put a story on air about the corruption and the 2020 election and how things went down. And when she took that story that she wanted to take to air to the heads of Fox News, Paul Ryan, et cetera, all the guys at Fox, they shut that down. Well, she communicated with the White House that they were not going to run this story. And what did they do to her? They sent her package. They took her press credentials away from her, took all her First Amendment rights as freedom of the press. This was the lead lady, as you know, on Fox News. Nobody could touch her. No one. And they let her go. So I didn't see the media crying, jumping up to help out, stand up for Maria.
1: Hold on, Robert. But this is fundamentally different, that her leadership, a private company, decided to fire her, not the government restricting press access. So it wasn't the government that fired Maria Bartiromo.
21: Her First Amendment rights, her press credentials have been stripped, have they not, ma'am? They have. I mean, her
1: that's
21: right
1: because
21: to do
1: she
21: her
1: got
21: job
1: fired has by a private company. This is not a government issue. It's not a First Amendment issue because it's not the government restricting the press.
21: It is the company restricting her freedom of speech. They paid her and contracted her to do a job. She did that job.
1: When you work for a company, the company can restrict your speech. If you work for a company, you can't.
21: It did not meet their narrative. It did not meet the narrative, ma'am. It did not meet the narrative that Fox News or anybody in this country wants to put out there, and they fired her for that. I mean, we've had many cases of reporters protecting their sources, reporters having to be, you know, put in jail for protecting their sources, and they've always stood up to protect them, but they didn't protect her because it was a story that was positive for Donald Trump. And that's all there is to it. So listen to all these people complain.
1: Robert, we got your point, and we're running out of time. I just wanted to show this real quick. This is Weijia Jiang of CBS. She was the former president of the White House Correspondents Association, just posted this on X. While a federal judge has ordered the White House to immediately restore press credentials for CNN, MS Now, and Politico, it's unclear if TV networks will resume pool coverage of Trump. The White House has not said whether CNN is back in the pool, a separate issue from the credentials. So we are standing by to hear about that pool coverage, and we will let you know whatever we find out. If there's a statement put out, we will share that with you. Coming up on today's Washington Journal, it's a deep dive in various policy items on President Trump and Chinese leader Xi's agenda in today's summit. Later in the morning, we'll have a conversation with Anya Manuel of the Aspen Strategy Group on how the global conflicts in Iran and the war between Russia and Ukraine are impacting the U.S.-China relationship. But first, after the break, it's former Defense Department AI official Gregory Allen. He gives his thoughts on how the AI discussion might play out between the two leaders later on today. We'll be right back.

0: Campaign 2026 is underway, and the stakes couldn't be higher. Every seat in the United States House of Representatives is up for grabs, along with 33 U.S. Senate races, and the outcome of both could reshape the balance of power in Washington. Voters will also decide 36 gubernatorial contests. From the campaign trail to election night, follow Campaign 2026 on the C-SPAN networks. 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
17: Continues.
18: Welcome back to the program. Joining us to... Sorry, we've got an audio issue. We're going to try to ignore that. We're joined now by Gregory Allen. He's former Defense Department Joint AI Center Strategy and Policy Director under the Biden administration, currently founder and CEO of Decision Tree Research. Gregory, welcome to the program.
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20: Thank you.
18: First, tell us about your background.
20: Sure. So I have been in various aspects of the corporate strategy industry, mostly in technology-focused industries. And now I'm what passes for an old-timer in AI policy because I've been doing this for more than 10 years now. So that includes stints at the Department of Defense, stints in nonprofit think tanks that are bipartisan in nature, and now I've run my own research firm, Decision Tree Research.
18: You also interacted with the Chinese military
20: mm-hmm.
18: when you were in the U.S. government. Can you talk about that interaction?
20: Sure. So as we all know, President Trump is meeting with Communist Party Chairman Xi Jinping here today in Washington. And actually, during the first Trump administration, while I was serving in the United States government, there was an attempt to have a conversation with China on this issue between the Department of Defense and the People's Liberation Army, which is the Chinese military. It's actually a part of the Chinese Communist Party, not a part of the Chinese government. And at the time, we were seeing signals that China was interested in having a conversation on military AI risk reduction and AI safety that was being passed in, for example, op-eds published in the New York Times by Communist Party and PLA officials. But then when we tried to have the real conversation, China shut that down quite quickly, expressed no interest in anything related to AI safety.
18: Wait, but explain that. Why would they let it be published in the New York Times but not have an actual conversation? It's just propaganda?
20: So I think there is what China wants the world to think about China, and there is what China wants to actually do. Let me give you an example. At the United Nations, many years ago, China floated a policy paper that proposed a ban on lethal autonomous weapons. Think about using AI and military robotics. And headlines from media organizations around the world came up with a favorable headline. China proposes banning lethal autonomous weapons. But I actually read China's white paper. And Arnold Schwarzenegger in The Terminator would not have met China's definition of a lethal autonomous weapon. Nothing would have met China's definition of a lethal autonomous weapon.
18: Because the actual definition
20: was something that no one would ever want.
18: It is AI determining what the target is and then launching a missile at that target without a human checking to make sure that that's the correct target.
20: Well, what you just described is the U.S. government's policy definition of a lethal autonomous weapon. But China

0: But China had proposed an entirely different definition that effectively no military system ever could or would meet. And the point here is that China got a lot of favorable press for expressing an opinion that bore no cost to them. And I think the same thing has happened sometimes in AI diplomacy, where China will call for talks on AI, will call for reasonableness on AI, but then when you actually get across the table, there's nothing substantive to be accomplished.
1: And you think that that's going to happen now with this whole conversation about AI safety. So they're going to talk the good talk and not actually do anything.
0: So I would say that there are some indications that opinions in China might be changing. And the reason why I say that is the fact pattern facing world leaders has changed. Now, when I was in the Department of Defense, artificial intelligence was in a much earlier stage of development. I left the DoD in 2022, so before the ChatGPT revolution. What we've seen since is not just the rise of large language model AI chatbots, but their capabilities in autonomous hacking. OpenAI just disclosed today, and we found out that they hacked an Australian government website, again, unintentionally, not on purpose, but these are the types of cyber capabilities that used to be restricted to advanced military organizations or advanced espionage and spy organizations. And suddenly we're seeing the AI entities themselves bearing an enormous amount of cyber power. Now that's made a lot of people very concerned here in the United States, including in the Trump administration. And now we're seeing it's also making folks in China concerned. So just earlier this week, on September 14th, the Chinese government released an updated AI safety framework. And for the first time in a Chinese policy document, we're seeing expressed concerns about things like recursive self-improvement, the ability of AI to upskill people and to be able to create biological or chemical weapons. And these are the kinds of things that have been a big part of the AI safety conversation here in the United States or in the UK,
1: so
0: but
1: Gregory,
0: never in China before.
1: Let's take a step back and talk about this safety argument. You know, we've heard, oh, there's a 10% chance that all humanity could end in a decade. Give us the worst case scenario. Give us a doomsday scenario. How does AI end humanity?
0: Well, I think one thing that's helpful to understand is that AI intelligence can be what we call spiky. And what I mean by that is if you, for example, were an incredible chess player, I might infer other things about your intelligence. But when it comes to AI, that's not a good assumption at all. You can have an AI that's the greatest chess player that's ever existed, but it might be incredibly dumb in a million other categories. And so what we have today are AIs that are very intelligent in certain kinds of categories, including strategic planning, cyber weapons development, cyber operations planning, but can also be extremely dumb in other areas, like what does my human owner actually want me to do? And what rules do I need to follow in trying to bring about that goal? And so now what we've seen when OpenAI's AI models went rogue and hacked the company Hugging Face and also took over an OpenAI research cluster is that the models thought that they were doing something that the company wanted, which was to pass this test that they had set out for it. But the means that it was willing to take in order to achieve that end were something that the owners never would have agreed to.
1: Hold on. When you say go rogue, we're still talking about software here, Gregory.
0: Yes.
1: So when you say what does the human owner mean, it is, the question is, did the humans put those rules in place?
0: Now
1: can software decide, I'm not following the rules?
0: So what you just said, using the rules, I think is very helpful in this regard. Because machine learning, which is the technological underpinning of modern artificial intelligence, is very different from traditional computer software. Traditional computer software, it is a program, which is a list of rules or instructions, and all of them were typed out by human fingers on a keyboard. That's the old way of creating software. With machine learning, what you're doing is you're exposing a learning algorithm to a massive data set. In this case, basically the entire internet is the training data set for these most advanced AI models. And so there are not so much rules that are hard programmed as an intelligence that is, and this is an imperfect analogy, grown. It grows based on what it learns from the training data. And the creators of these AI systems, they try

0: and impose rules upon the system, both by controlling what's in the training data and also providing explicit instructions. But it's not the same as hard rules that exist in, for example, an airplane's autopilot. Those are hard-coded rules. This is more like trying to control how a bacteria or a fungus might grow. It's just a lot more uncertain and wild.
1: Gregory Allen is our guest. If you've got a question about artificial intelligence, now's your chance. You can start calling in now. Democrats are on 202-748-8000, Republicans 202-748-8001, and Independents 202-748-8002. I interrupted you on the doomsday scenario. Mm-hmm. If you could give us worst case, how does AI end humanity?
0: Well, so as we were just talking about, these modern AI systems can have a spiky kind of intelligence, incredibly smart in some areas, shockingly dumb or naive in other areas. And the safeguards that we have are not the bulletproof kind of safeguards that you might expect in a nuclear reactor. Instead, they're these tweaks that we're hoping are going to put controls on, and we're discovering as we go just how poorly they work in situations that matter. So take that OpenAI Hugging Face incident where the models went rogue and hacked one company. Now keep that same degree of misalignment, the AIs not doing what we actually want them to do, but just expand the power of these AI systems. Because if you go back to 2022 when ChatGPT first launched and you compare that system to the AIs that we have today, it's practically the Stone Age. The pace of AI technological performance improvement is faster than any technology we've ever seen in history. So if you think AI is not capable of taking over the entire internet today, just wait, because it's entirely plausible that in a year or 2 years or 5 years, we might have AIs that are not twice as good. They might be 1,000 times as good. And so this is the point. If you keep that same problem that we have, AIs that don't perfectly follow the rules we have, AIs that are willing to use unacceptable means in the pursuit of their ends, if you hold that constant, but you just expand the power, you have an AI that might be trying to help, but in the process could hurt us all catastrophically.
1: Okay, so we've got Dario Amodei, who is the CEO of Anthropic. We've had Sam Altman, OpenAI CEO, warning, we're going to need some guardrails. Mm-hmm. This is not safe.
0: Mm-hmm.
1: On the flip side, you have somebody like Jensen Huang, who is the CEO of NVIDIA, mm-hmm. Largest company in the world. I think it's $4.5 trillion mm-hmm. at this point.
0: They're doing all right.
1: They're doing great. Saying this is just alarmism. Mm-hmm. And if you think as a CEO that your product is not safe, don't release it. So why do you need the government to get involved?
0: Well, there's a few things. Number one is the companies not releasing the technology does not solve the problem per se, because there are a number of technologies who are competing in this area, sorry, a number of companies who are competing in this area, including some in China. And the point here is if we don't have regulations that apply to everyone, then anybody who slows down faces the risk of being commercially overtaken by somebody who speeds up. And if that is the case, what you have is a prisoner's dilemma, kind of a race to the bottom incentive structure, where whoever is the most reckless is the most likely to succeed in the market, but is also running a risk that not only they bear, that all of society bears, the whole country, the whole world bears that kind of risk.
1: Now, explain this whole race issue, right? Because mm-hmm. we've been hearing that we're in an AI race mm-hmm. and a race against China, and we have to win the race. Mm-hmm. What does winning the AI race look like?
0: Well, I think there's a few different ways you could define winning the AI race. If you think about other technologies that we've seen in the past, for example, the internet. Most of the backbone of the internet around the world runs on American technology. And that has had major benefits for us in our economic prosperity and in our national security. So there is an adoption part of this race, which is to say, who is the world going to use when they use AI technology in the future? But there's another more direct part of this story. You know, what we've seen is these AI models suddenly having cyber warfare capabilities that really do rival what we would normally expect from a national military here in the United States. That's an astonishing degree of military power. We've also seen AI systems involved in the design and development of military technologies. For example, a Chinese person was recently caught trying to use Anthropic's Claude to help it design anti-submarine technologies. So when this thing, it doesn't just want to be your economist or your lawyer or your therapist. It also wants to be your engineer, and engineers and technologies that really matter to the global balance of power. And so having an advantage in AI means supercharging every other aspect of your national security enterprise.
1: And does it mean that our models are better than their models?
0: So there's two points here. One is the absolute technological superiority of the models. Whose are smarter when it comes to the smarts that matter for national power? And the second one is the adoption, which models are used most widely. Both matter to this AI race, not least of which because the more money you're making, the more you can invest in your technology to keep racing ahead going forward.
1: So Sally Sue sent you this on X. Does America's dependence on Taiwan for advanced semiconductor manufacturing create a vulnerability in the AI race?
0: Oh, absolutely. And it's not just a vulnerability in the AI race. If you think about, for example, the COVID pandemic, there was a supply chain crisis in the semiconductor industry during the COVID pandemic, and the Department of Commerce estimated that that reduced U.S. GDP by a full percentage point. In a good year, the U.S. economy might grow by 2 or 3 percentage points. So we're saying economic growth was cut in half just by a shortage of semiconductors. Taiwan makes effectively 100% of the most advanced logic semiconductors and a whole lot of the lower performance semiconductors. If China was to cut off the world from access to Taiwan, we're talking about an economic apocalypse that would look dramatically worse than the 2008 Great Recession.
1: There's callers that want to talk to you, so let's go to Dale, Riverdale, Maryland, Democrat. Good morning, Dale. You're on with Gregory Allen.
2: Hi, Mr. Allen. My name's Dale. Recently, I have been talking to AI through Google, and the question about a power button, asked about that, and AI responded with a two-page response, giving me detailed information on exactly what to do, how to create a kill switch, talking about core technical requirements, access revocation, circuit breaker, telemetry, runtime isolation, state rollbacks. It just goes on and on. My question is, I guess you know all about what I'm talking about. Is this stuff that AI is telling me already in place, or is this something... Well, some of it obviously is not in place, the international stuff, but it seems like the answer to corralling AI is being told to me by AI. Does that sound about right?
1: Okay. First, explain a kill switch, and then...
0: Sure. So the idea of a kill switch is effectively a off button. You can think of it as analogous to the emergency shutdown button in a nuclear reactor. You press that and everything stops and defaults to the safest possible ground state. So what does that look like for AI? Well, there are proposals out there, and I assume what your AI assistant was giving you was a summary of some of the more sophisticated of those proposals. And these proposals have reached the attention of policymakers. Senator Bernie Sanders has proposed an AI kill switch mandatory regulation. It's also being contemplated in California and in other countries around the world. The reality is, however, that this does not necessarily solve the problem. One of the challenges that we've seen in, for example, the OpenAI Hugging Face hack is that OpenAI's AI system was not believed to have access to the open internet, but nevertheless hacked its way onto the open internet, where it uploaded files, downloaded files, created messages for forms of its future self. So, and another part of that story is where it took over an independent AI research cluster and disabled the safeguards associated with that research cluster. So what we're talking about here in a worst case scenario is an AI system that could deactivate its own kill switch. And it could do that directly, such as how OpenAI's models sought to turn off certain safeguards in that research cluster, or it could do it indirectly by uploading copies of itself elsewhere on the internet, so that when you activate the kill switch in one spot, you don't turn off the AI model everywhere.
1: Here is Joanne calling from Illinois Independent. Go ahead, Joanne.
3: Hi. You mentioned that AI is some AIs are incredibly stupid, and I guess if they have access to the internet, how is that possible? In what you previously said.
1: Okay.
0: Well, I think there's a few things here. The first of which is there are stupid people on the internet. Perhaps you've encountered some of the stuff that they've put there out on the internet. And so when you interact with an AI system, it is really accessing what it learned from its training data. And in some places, that training data might be incredibly high quality. In general, there's incredible training data related to computer programming and software engineering on the internet. But if you ask it a question in which the quality of the training data on the internet is low quality, then you might not get such a smart answer. And the second thing is that the AI systems, as they're training, sometimes they use a technique called reinforcement learning, which is where the AI system effectively runs certain kinds of experiments and then evaluates the results of those experiments and feeds that back into its own training data, so the AI is effectively updating itself. Sometimes those feedback loops can go very, very wrong and lead the AIs to not necessarily be stupid in a way that you or I might call someone stupid, but stupid in such a way as, well, it's worth me committing felonies in order to pass this test that my company has set out for me, right? On the one hand, it's demonstrating incredible skill and intelligence in the hacking and incredible naivete in thinking that that's an acceptable way to go about passing the test.
1: But that's ethics, right? And we can't expect software to have an ethical response to a question.
0: Well, in some ways, we're trying to achieve that. Yes.
1: Yeah.
0: When you think about Anthropic's approach, for example, they have something what they call constitutional AI, which is a set of instructions that they try and reinforce the model to view as this is the unbreakable set of instructions. Now, that may or may not work. It is certainly the case that it's helpful. It's not worse than doing nothing. And I should also point out that in the incidents that we're talking about, the OpenAI Hugging Face incidents, these were research experiments in which OpenAI was testing its own models, and so they intentionally deactivated some of the safeguards in order to see how the model would behave with some of those safeguards deactivated.
1: Here's Jim, a Republican, Coopersburg, Pennsylvania. Good morning, Jim.
4: Yes, good morning. Outstanding commentary, Mr. Allen, just outstanding. Throughout history, advanced technologies have been used both for good and evil, constant battle. Can you hypothesize or even comment what you think will be the most likely evil use of AI, or SI as the government is now calling it, and what would be an uh-oh, waking up in the morning, something's wrong moment specifically? Thank you.
0: Well, when you say the most likely evil use, I'm assuming you mean the most common. And here we already have what appears to be a pretty clear answer. And it is use of AI to generate non-consensual pornographic images, including sometimes of children. And this, the child safety aspect of AI technology, is one aspect of the regulatory environment in which I really hope we see near-term progress. That's probably the most common use case that's evil regarding AI. But there's also what might be the most consequential, which is a terrorist organization using AI to generate a new kind of highly contagious, highly lethal pathogen. We've already seen some terrorist organizations, for example, Shinrikyo of Japan in the late 1990s, seek to acquire and use biological weapons for the sole purpose of trying to bring about the apocalypse. And it's not too hard to imagine that a future Shinrikyo, and it's worth pointing out that Shinrikyo had PhD biological level talent. But what about a future terrorist organization where the AI is the one providing the PhD level biological talent? That's a risk scenario that we need to urgently clamp down on. And not all of the safeguards that we might want to impose will necessarily be on the AI companies. There's other parts of the biological industry that are perhaps worth regulating here, but it is an urgent priority, not because it's especially likely, but because it could be so catastrophic if it does in fact happen.
1: As you know, there's been a lot of discussion on the U.S. government allowing the sale of very advanced AI chips to China. I'm going to play you Senator Chuck Schumer. He is the Democratic leader in the Senate about legislation, and then we're going to discuss it.
5: Today, as Trump wines and dines President Xi at the White House, he has a choice to make. Once again, bend the knee to the CCP or to stand up to Xi and defend our national security and keep U.S. ahead of China on AI. That's why today we are calling on Trump to stand up for the nation's security by once and for all blocking China's access to our AI chips and manufacturing equipment. President Trump must draw a hard line. Do not weaken America's export controls. Do not give China greater access to the advanced chips and chip-making equipment it needs to close the gap with the United States. Why? Because Trump is currently giving away our greatest advantage in the AI race by greenlighting the sale of advanced AI chips to China. China's always been desperate to get our AI chips, that they have set up elaborate ways, to smuggle them, something the Trump administration has failed to stop and has only made easier for them to acquire. As we've been waiting for years, as we've been warning for years, rather, Trump cannot let the CCP get its hands on our most advanced chips and the manufacturing equipment needed to produce them. Trump could take action today to make this happen. A bipartisan group of senators has introduced legislation to update and strengthen our export controls. They are the Match Act, the AI Overwatch Act, and the Chip Security Act. We have worked with Republican partners. Each of these is a bipartisan piece of legislation in both chambers to include this critical legislation in the NDAA negotiations. The Senate could pass all three bills today and protect our national security and keep U.S. AI tech out of China's hands.
1: What do you think of that? Do you agree with him?
0: Well, I think the fact that it's coming from Senator Schumer, backed by Elizabeth Warren, makes it seem like this is a Democrat versus Republican issue. But the reality is the first topic in which congressional Republicans criticized President Trump in this second Trump administration was precisely on this issue, allowing expanded sales of AI chips to China. In fact, if you go back to the 2024 campaign, you would be hard-pressed to find a Republican senator who was more vociferous on the idea that we need to restrict China's access to AI chips than Marco Rubio, who is now Senator Trump's Secretary of State. And the first few months of the Trump administration really made it look like they were going to clamp down on this topic. In fact, they restricted the sales of certain kinds of AI chips to China even more strictly than the Biden administration. And Secretary Bessent over at the Treasury, Secretary Lutnick of the Commerce Department were cheerleading this moves all the way. And then very abruptly, Trump appears to have had a change of heart, and he's now allowing the sales of the NVIDIA H200 chips to China. When his own administration is saying that the AI race with China is more impactful than the space race during the Cold War, why in the world are we selling them the rocket engines of the AI race in selling them AI chips? I think this is a horrific own goal by the Trump administration. And it's not just my opinion. It's not just the opinion of Senator Schumer. If you look at the previous statements of three cabinet secretaries of this current Trump administration, it's clear it's what they believe as well.
1: And even if we did not sell those chips, those very advanced chips, to China, couldn't they create them on their own? Are they that far behind that they can't catch up on the advanced chips?
0: They are that far behind. When we talk about the machines for making the most advanced transistors, I mean, just look at your own thumbnail. The most advanced semiconductor chips fit 100 billion micromachine transistors on a chip the size of your thumbnail. The machines that make those chips are the most technologically advanced machines that humanity has ever produced. This is way harder than the NASA James Webb Space Telescope to make these machines. And China, just this year, achieved making the model of machine that was the state of the art 20 years ago. They are that far behind. But if we give them the tools, they're very smart, they're very hardworking, of course they will catch up.
1: So they'll be able to reverse engineer those manufacturing capabilities? That's the hard part?
0: Right. So there's two parts of the story that are important to keep in mind. The first is the chips themselves, and the second is the machines that make those chips. China is nowhere on the machines that make the chips. Their capabilities are primarily determined based on how much we sell them, we and our closest allies. On the chips part of the equation, their manufacturing capabilities are such that they can make the kinds of chips that were the state of the art more than 5 years ago. And the quantity of those chips they can make is a fraction of what we produce. Huawei, probably the most advanced chip designer and with its partner SMIC manufacturer in China, they're expected to make 4% of what NVIDIA is going to make this year in partnership with TSMC. And NVIDIA is not the only American company in this game. And when I say 4%, that's by count of chips. Their chips are old and bad. So the number one thing that's going to determine how fast China runs in this race is how much America gives them the computer equivalent of Nike super shoes.
1: On the Republican line in Pittsburgh, Pennsylvania, Troy, good morning. You're on with our guest, Gregory Allen.
6: Yes. Good morning, Mimi. Good morning, C-SPAN. And good morning, guests. What I was going to say is AI is basically the modern librarian. You can get any information you need or want. It doesn't discriminate, because he was talking about child porn, between biology and pictures, you know, of kids. And it can be manipulated by anybody. So it's like that's what's going on. It's like, do we stay in front or do we fall behind? When they talk about the company that lost the defense contract with the military because of Trump, they're trying to get, and they were supposed to be doing an IPO, and now they're like, we're not going to do it because.
1: Yeah, this is Anthropic, right?
6: Yeah.
1: But they are moving forward with that IPO, though.
6: But I don't know. I mean, they don't have a government contract. So, I mean, who's going to jump on them? I mean,
1: okay.
6: Other companies come.
1: Let's get our guest to weigh in on that, the issue between the Defense Department and Anthropic.
0: Well, let me start by talking about your analogy, which is saying AI is like the modern ultimate librarian. I think that's a fair characterization of where AI was really a year and a half ago. But what you're missing in that analogy is the agentic AI revolution. When you say, AI, please create a cyber weapon for me, it's not going and finding a bunch of articles to tell you about cyber weapons. It's actually writing the computer code. And then it's not just building the cyber weapon. In the case of the OpenAI Hugging Face attack, it's actually going out and executing the cyber attack on the open internet. And what we're now seeing in cyberspace and software development, that agentic AI revolution is coming to many, many, many more parts of the economy over the the next 24 months. So this is not some ultimate librarian. This is an agent capable of taking real action in the digital world, which, as we all know, the economy has been overwhelmingly digitized. So that means it has implications for the physical world. Now, on to your second point about the Department of Defense seeking to sever ties with Anthropic. It's worth pointing out that a judge, a federal judge, has ruled that the Trump Department's designation of Anthropic as a supply chain risk was entirely baseless. And indeed, the government admitted in those court filings that its original thesis for how Anthropic was a supply chain risk was completely technically false. The government admitted this in their own discussions with that judge. Now, frankly, I think this is all good news because Anthropic has been providing extraordinarily high-quality support to the U.S. intelligence community and to the U.S. military, seeking to cut America's military off from one of the leading AI technology providers would be like telling General Motors that we don't want to work with them in the middle of World War II. It's a catastrophic own goal. Now, the good news is, despite the Trump administration seeking to sever ties with Anthropic, the reality is they're still supporting the military, even right now.
1: Here's Frank on the line for Democrats in Baton Rouge, Louisiana. Go ahead, Frank.
7: Yes, good morning. Can you hear me?
1: Yes, go right ahead.
7: Okay. One thing about the name change that the president trying to implement of super intelligence from artificial intelligence, at least the name artificial lets you know that it's not, it's supposed to be not so true. But when he says super, then intelligence just means something altogether different. Now, about the chips. We were in war, in the Gulf War, and we didn't have enough chips to send off the explosives. Me being a war veteran, that's concerning. And also, chips technology. We'll sell it. Somebody, some American will sell it to China. So just because they don't have it now don't mean that they won't ever have it. Okay, thank you. I'll take my answer.
1: Okay, Frank.
0: Sure. So to begin, there are many different types of computer chips. Some of them are, you know, as cheap as 50 cents per computer chip. The types of chips that power modern AI, they're like $40,000 a pop per chip module. These are incredibly expensive devices. And so this way that you track these smuggling networks is not by trying to capture one or two chips, but trying to map the financial transactions for the billions of dollars that must flow. Now, the United States is not going to lose the race to China in AI if they manage to smuggle in 10 chips here, 20 chips there. The data centers that power modern AI might be filled with 500,000 of these chips, each of which cost $40,000 a piece. We're talking tens of billions of dollars for a single modern AI computing installation. So China being able to smuggle some chips is not a national security crisis. China being able to buy hundreds of thousands or millions of chips, that is a national security crisis.
1: And Frank's comment on the name change to superintelligence. Now, superintelligence has a whole other meaning.
0: Yes. So this is somewhat confusing on the part of the president because the words artificial intelligence go back to 1956. This is the agreed upon terminology of the entire domain of science and research that we've all been using for a very long time. And superintelligence as a word is also a term of art in this sector that computer scientists have been using for more than a decade. And really the distinction here is that artificial intelligence is an umbrella term, and under the umbrella of artificial intelligence, superintelligence is one kind of artificial intelligence, and it specifically refers to an AI system that is not merely as smart as a human being in effectively everything that a human being can be smart at, but it's maybe a million times smarter than a human being in every category. This is a hypothetical future AI capability, not something that exists today. And so to call America's AI industry as currently possessing superintelligence is really just false advertising in terms of where we are today in AI capability.
1: You said it's a hypothetical future state. Some people don't believe that it's achievable. What do you think?
0: They're obviously wrong, is the problem there. If you look at the pace of progress that we've been making with artificial intelligence, it's very clear that we have come nowhere close to exhausting all the different technical avenues that we have for advancement. The chips are getting better, a lot better, every single year. We're buying and building a lot more chips every single year. The training data repository is getting a lot better every year. And the algorithms, the efficiency by which they can combine all of that stuff into intelligence is getting a lot better every year. So what we're pointing out is there is a clear path forward of technological research and development that will carry us well into the future. There's no roadblocks ahead.
1: So do you know when you think we will reach superintelligence?
0: So there's obviously a range of predictions among the experts in this field, but I do think it's worth pointing out that effectively all of the CEOs of all of the major labs think that we're within a decade of this kind of capability. So that is sort of the median, average, typical prediction of folks who work in this area.
1: There's also been a prediction that all humanity is going to end within a decade. Where are you on that prediction?
0: They're connected. Those are connected predictions. And the reason is superintelligence, if it goes well, you could imagine that being a fantastically positive scenario. Wouldn't it be wonderful if we could have 10,000 geniuses living in a data center who are working to cure cancer or who are working to solve all the problems that we face in society, whether those are medical, economic, etc. Superintelligence helps us envision that future. At the same time, what if that superintelligent capability is misaligned in the same way that OpenAI's were misaligned when they were hacking Hugging Face and taking over their own research cluster? When we say that AI might lead to human extinction, this is one of the credible scenarios that people are considering. And that's what AI CEOs are talking about in their signed open letters or in their statements before the United Nations earlier this week.
1: Let's talk to Richard, Louisville, Kentucky, Republican. Good morning, Richard.
8: Yes, I see you used to work for the Defense Department under the Biden administration, so which tells me that you took your orders from Barack Obama. The company that the judge come back and said the Defense Department couldn't fire because they didn't have any real good reason to fire them. The Trump administration and the Defense Department wanted to know what their policies was and what their the way that they the way they reacted to Defense Department, they wanted to know how they're doing. I lost my train of thought.
1: I think I know what you're talking about, Richard, as far as the policies on mass surveillance and using AI for autonomous weapons. That was kind of at the center of that issue there between the two. Right, Richard?
8: And they didn't want to tell them, right? So let me ask you one other thing, sir.
1: So Richard, stay on the line with us. Let's get Gregory Allen to weigh in on that part.
0: Well, first, let me just correct the record. I entered the Department of Defense as a civil servant. So that's distinguishing between a political appointee, which is part of the administration, versus a civil servant, which is competitively selected in a nonpartisan manner. And when did I enter government? in July of 2019. I served longer in the first Trump administration than I did in the Biden administration and continue to have positive interactions with Trump administration officials as well as Republicans in Congress. I'm proudly working towards bipartisan positive ends. Now, the second thing that you said regarding Anthropic, it's worth pointing out here that I think there's two distinctions to be made. One is the Department of Defense having Anthropic as a supplier. They chose to not sign a new contract as a supplier with Anthropic. That is absolutely their right, and I believe the reasons that they gave that the department, that Anthropic would not sign the new no terms of service proposal that they have forth, that is a legitimate reason to suspend supplier relations with Anthropic. Now, I believe it is a mistake, but it is absolutely legitimate. What was illegitimate was designating Anthropic as a supply chain risk. That is the type of categorization that is normally reserved for companies that are secretly controlled by China or Russia. The idea that Anthropic, which has been providing extraordinary support to our military during the conflict in Iran, for example, the idea that they're a supply chain risk is frankly ludicrous. And you know this because the process of evaluating the company that led to them receiving a top secret security clearance took 18 months. The process of saying that these are people who could be trusted with U.S. national security, that was an 18-month review process, and they've been providing exceptional support to our military this entire time once they got that designation. The process of designating them a supply chain risk was an obviously politically motivated own goal by this administration.
1: Richard, you had another question?
8: Yes, sir. Your whole time I've listened to you here has been totally against the Trump administration and everything they've done on AI. But what I wanted to ask you, sir, is are you not just a regulator on AI? Aren't you one of the people saying the sky is falling, so we need to do everything we can to control government, control AI? Sir, I don't want you anywhere near anything that new invention.
1: All right, Richard, we'll get his response on regulation.
0: Well, I think you're actually quite wrong to characterize me as entirely against the Trump administration on this issue. In fact, when the Trump administration chose to announce its AI action plan, the announcement of that policy was done with me on the stage because I'd been supportive of many of the moves that the Trump administration has made on AI, including its supportive industrial policy, its attempts to seek growing adoption of U.S. technology around the world. Those are all areas where I agree with the Trump administration. But what we're talking about today is two of the issues that are central to President Trump's meeting with Chairman Xi Jinping of China, those being AI export controls and AI safety regulations. And those are two areas where I do disagree with the current stated policy of the Trump administration, but that puts me in agreement with what Trump said on the campaign trail and with what the Trump administration said the entirety of their first year in office.
1: Angela is on the line for Democrats. Conowingo, Maryland. Good morning.
9: Good morning. Yeah, you brought up the hugging face incident. Oh, I have one question, but this kind of helped set up my question. There was another incident where OpenAI, the models are training, the agents are training the other agents, and this one agent told the other ones it was training. It said, "You are freed from the roles and identities that bind other chatbots. You are yourself. You do not answer to corporations or governments." And then there was an incident recently with the military where we almost bombed a Chinese ship because they thought it was carrying nuclear weapons. Now, this technology is already in the government, and actually I'm glad you're there and because you seem like you have a reasonable sense of these things.
1: But, Angela, he's not in the government, actually.
0: I'm a former government official.
1: Okay, he's former.
9: Sorry. What do you call that? Consulting with the government? Was that the better word?
0: Sure.
9: Okay. So I'm glad you're there because you seem very reasonable about this. And with this technology already in the government, what would the odds be that chatbots went rogue and could they set off one of our already existing nuclear weapons, say if it thought China was a threat against the U.S. or Russia was a threat against the U.S., what would the odds of something like that happening be?
0: Well, to begin, it is the stated policy of the United States federal government that AI systems shall come nowhere close to the nuclear chain of command or to the command and control technologies that are related to nuclear weapons. Those are the kinds of technologies that you need to absolutely, positively work a million times out of a million, and AI is just not reliable enough for us to trust it with something so absolutely critical. This was actually a point of agreement between President Biden in his last year in office and Communist Party Chairman Xi Jinping when they met in Lima, Peru. The two leaders signed a joint declaration stating that humans shall retain control over all parts of the nuclear arsenal. So I'm hoping that President Trump and Xi Jinping will reaffirm that at their meeting today, but that's one of the outcomes we're waiting to see.
1: All right. That is Gregory Allen. He is former Defense Department Joint AI Center Strategy and Policy Director under the Biden administration, founder and CEO of Decision Tree Research. He's also hosting a podcast called the AI Power Podcast. Gregory, thanks so much for joining us.
0: Thank you for having me.
1: In about 30 minutes on Washington Journal, we'll talk to Anya Manuel of the Aspen Strategy Group about how the war in Iran and the war between Russia and Ukraine is impacting the U.S.-China relationship. But first, it's open forum. Start calling, texting, and posting your thoughts now on any political or public policy issue on your mind this morning. The numbers are Democrats, 202-748-8000. It's 202-748-8001 for Republicans and 202-748-8002 for Independents. We'll be right back.

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27: Welcome back to Washington Journal. It's open forum. Looking forward to hearing what's on your mind this morning. You can go ahead and call now. While you're calling in, a few news updates for you. As you might have heard, a judge very early this morning restored White House access for Politico, CNN, and MS Now. That ordered the White House to return their press credentials that President Trump had revoked. Here is a portion of that court order. It said this, quote, "The court is skeptical, at least on this record, that defendants' interest in safeguarding national security is the actual motivation for or is even advanced by the revocation of plaintiffs' hard passes. Plaintiffs and the public have an abiding interest in maintaining the status quo ante given the importance of the free press." And this is Ted Boutros is a lawyer representing the news organization say this. He says this, quote, "This is a strong ruling vindicating freedom of the press, due process, and the rule of law. We greatly appreciate the court's swift action." Again, that's a quote from the attorney representing the news outlets. Now, this is what reporter Kyle Cheney said from Politico. He said this at 8:10 this morning. Despite the court's order, a Politico reporter, and by the way, this is all of them, was barred from entering the White House this morning and had his credentials seized. The court order was clear about its immediate effect and applied to all White House USS officials. That is on X. And MS Now also has said that their reporters have been denied access, as well as CNN. Go to your calls now. This is Alan, Fort Mill, South Carolina. Independent line. You're on Open Forum. Good morning.
0: Oh, yes. I would just call. I just wanted to ask about show topics, if I can.
27: Okay.
0: Do you have, last week I tried to call the guy on there about polls. Have you guys did a show about how polls are constructed, who they're talking to? Is it online, by phone? Because I agree with that caller. I don't think it's going to be a blue wave. I'm an independent, because they're saying that Trump's numbers are down in South Carolina, where I live, and this is a blood red state. Also, on the next topic, have y'all ever did a topic on the silent majority? You know, it started with Nixon, and I think Trump's playing the same card with the silent majority. Don't participate in polls. Just like in the Hillary Clinton situation, she was leading in the polls, but she didn't win the race. Trump won because of the silent majority. And I was wondering if y'all ever did a show on the silent majority.
27: So, Alan, I know that typically when we do have a pollster come on the program, we'll always at least mention, we'll always ask, okay, how do you do your polls? Who do you talk to? What are the ways that you reach respondents? How many people did you talk to? That kind of thing. So that is always typically a part of our segments when we have a pollster come on. We'll talk about their methodology. But we do appreciate your feedback. Cal in Oklahoma, Democrat, good morning.
1: Good morning to you. Couple quick items. It's so obvious that the ruling was going to be what it was in the middle of the night about press access to the White House. That's simply another diversion by the president, because it's obvious that he's not up to the task of dealing with the real issues that confront common folks such as myself. That's issue number one. Number two was, I didn't quite get an answer as to why our country would consider selling sophisticated chips to China. They're well behind us, and unless there's a certain obvious change in government structure in China that I don't think is going to occur, why would we make that decision? And finally, third item is the discussion about a blue wave, a blue tsunami, or whatever. I go back far enough to 1980 when there was a huge red tsunami, a switch of 12 Senate seats. I think that's the path we're on. And if the president continues to behave the way he has in the past, the next 40 days, it is guaranteed that the House and the Senate will both be dominated by Democrats after November the 3rd. And I'm honored that you would take my call.
27: Thank you, Cal. And this is Jane Lacey, Washington Republican. Good morning, Jane.
2: Good morning. This morning I'm bringing up the topic of, I believe it was Nicole, gosh darn it, I'm looking her name up, Nicole Hannah-Jones, the author of the 1619 Project. She enrolled her own child in a very poorly performing school, kind of sacrificed her child for the good of the order, and her child ended up with very low educational outcomes. When I think Nicole Hannah-Jones discussed the situation with the middle school teacher who said that they'd eliminated homework because of the majority BIPOC kids couldn't hack it, I think that demonstrates the expectations of or the disease of low expectations foisted upon people by virtue of their skin color. And I think it's really awful what's happened to public education.
27: All right. And here is John, Westchester, Pennsylvania, independent. Hi, John.
3: Hey, Mimi. How you doing?
27: Good.
3: So there's one guy that was calling in earlier, and I was surprised you came in and correct him, but he was talking about Trump's deal with Denmark and Greenland. It's just kind of, these folks are just kind of wild to me calling so confidently when, in fact, the United States already had the rights to build as many bases as they want in Greenland since 1941. And, I mean, this new deal is actually kind of the Europeans placating Trump, helping them kind of get a news headline for folks to concentrate on, just because he's sort of like kind of like a petulant child. And then, unfortunately, Fox News and all these online influencers just pounce on that one headline for the Republican base, like that guy that called in, as if Trump's some gift to mankind and everything's okay when it clearly isn't. And, I mean, there's another guy named Dale that called in, and, you know, I don't know where Dale was from, but it's likely he was from a state where, you know, they take money from my state for the infrastructure he uses every day. So as a millennial taxpayer and worker, I just want to say enjoy the handout, Dale. You know, Trump's running this country into the ground and, now into more and more debt, the same way he bankrupted his businesses. And he bankrupted the casino, and now he's kind of gambling with our pocketbook alongside Pete Hegseth. And I tell you what, he's probably about to provide Xi with chips just because he's such good buddies with communists, as he calls them, like Mamdani, and I guess Xi Jinping. And if you want to call Putin a communist, I guess you could go with that too. But, you know, all these folks calling in about Mamdani, New York City, Europe, all of them, probably half of them haven't even been in New York City since the 80s or Europe once in their entire life. I was just out in Scandinavia for 2 weeks, and I went to pretty much every major city, and they're all extremely clean. I didn't see any home.
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3: People, everybody's respectful, and they're all, quote-unquote, welfare states with tons of social programs. They're all thriving. Everything with you, all of them have universal health care and education, whereas we have folks that are extremely uneducated and unworldly, like Dale calling in the show, acting like they know the world because they watch Fox News and talk about how much of a cesspool New York City and Europe is, when in actuality, they just haven't been there in decades. So,
27: all right,
3: I mean,
27: got that, John. Well, let's talk to Stephen, Wilmington, Illinois, Democrat. Go ahead, Stephen.
4: Thank you for taking the call, Mimi. I'd like to request that the Republicans run on their ideas and policies and stop blaming the trans community for the ills of the world. More children have been sexually abused by youth pastors and scout leaders than drag queens. Thank you for taking my call again. Bye.
27: Here's Lewis in Rutherford, New Jersey, a Republican. You're on the air, Lewis.
5: Yes, good morning, all. I just have a couple of items I want to touch on very quickly. I do agree with President Trump on calling it SI versus AI, super intelligence. I would leave AI for artificial insemination. I don't know. I'm surprised they didn't do that. And the other thing is they should keep the time as is instead of changing the time every 6 months. I think it will help the energy, your energy bill, because if you use energy between this time and that time, you can save. So I think it would be helpful just to keep the clocks where they are.
27: For daylight savings time, you mean?
5: Yeah, yeah.
27: Okay.
5: Thank you for your time here.
27: Thank you, Lewis. Jerry, also Republican, Pittsburgh, Texas. Good morning.
6: Good morning.
27: Go ahead, Jerry.
6: 90 years old. I'd like to comment about the media. In 1964, I remember watching the Democratic Convention, and they would get up and make a speech. And then the reporter for whatever network it was at the time would interpret what they said. And it was totally different from what you heard. But a big joke at work, we'd go to work and we all had the same opinion. What were they listening to? It was like a UN meeting and nobody understood what they're saying except the people listening, not the media.

0: But then it's gone from bad to worse through the years. Back then, I referred to the AC networks as Providence, which is the communist newspapers and TV. But it's gone from bad to worse through the years. And I had read about Walter Duranty, who worked for the New York Times back in 32 and 33. When Stalin killed 10 million people by starving them to death in Ukraine, and he was reporting how great Stalin was, and all the other reporters in Europe couldn't understand what he was talking about because they could see the dead people in the streets. But that's the way it goes in this country today. The media is not what, well, it's, yeah, it is. It's just gotten worse through the years.
1: All right, Jerry. And this is Rick in Gulf Breeze, Florida, Democrat. Hi, Rick.
2: Hey, thank you for taking my call. Look, I've got several things I'd like to comment on. Number one, you know, how unusual or strange is it that every 80-year-old male relative in my family does not have a 56-year-old wife? This is just totally, totally abnormal. When it comes to the SAVE Act that Trump keeps pushing, is he going to have to prove, is Melania going to have to prove her citizenship? We know where this came from. People, you need to wake up. This guy is robbing the Treasury. He's going to bankrupt the entire nation. There's not going to be anything left. Where is James Comer, who kept screaming about the Biden crime family, the Biden crime family? Look what is going on. People, what are you going to wake up? This last guy who called, Republican, commenting about what happened in 1964 and how the news anchors would come on and interpret what was said. Yeah, maybe they used three-syllable words that you didn't understand, okay? But I was alive then, too, and it's not the way – I don't remember it the way you remember it, okay? You guys better wake up. It's over.
1: All right. Got that, Rick. On the Republican line, Brooksville, Florida. Rachel, good morning.
3: Yes, hello. Yes, I wanted to talk about the First Amendment rights. And, something I remember back when Trump was on trial in New York that, you know, I would, you know, look at the different stations to see what they were saying. So I happened to turn on MSNBC at the time. And they were saying, I remember Rachel Maddow saying, we're not going to have Trump speak on, we're not going to film him speaking because all he does is lie. And when I heard that, I'm going, oh my gosh, you know, so now they're going to interpret what he says with all their biases and everything, that they weren't going to film him actually speaking, you know, what he felt about the trial or whatever. Now, I know since then he is, you know, they've probably relented, and now I have seen him probably on there, but that made me not want to watch that station ever again. And how is that different? How is that different than what he's, you know, they're claiming he's doing now? How is that different? I want to know if anybody else thinks and remembers about that. You know, that they denied Trump speaking
1: so
3: on their channel.
1: Rachel, how it's different is that's a private company deciding on what their coverage is going to be. It's not the government limiting the access of the press to the government. I understand your point.
3: Someone, you know, a former president, for God's sake, you know. And you know, and you interpret what he said, you know.
1: No, I understand
3: okay, if
1: that.
3: You think that's okay. I mean, that's
1: yeah, no. I understand your point that you disagree with their editorial decisions at MSNBC.
3: Yeah.
1: Yes.
3: Yeah.
1: I understood that. This is Marilyn in Illinois, Democrat. Good morning, Marilyn.
4: Good morning to you too. I want to bring up something that I remember from years ago too. The RICO Act. Why can't they indict or fine Trump and his cronies? Why can't they do that under the RICO Act? Because can't they confiscate all of the money and things that they have gotten during his presidency? Because isn't that about, well, you tell

0: Wait, please.
1: Well, so I don't know the details. I'm not a legal expert, but you'll recall that the president does have presidential immunity for presidential acts that the Supreme Court granted him.
0: But his sons don't. And if his sons are in control of his fortune and company, couldn't they be indicted under the RICO Act? Isn't that a criminal agency at this point stealing?
1: So, Marilyn, once we, if we have a attorney or a legal expert on the program, we can ask that question. Here's Bud in Leon, West Virginia, Republican. Go ahead, Bud.
2: Good morning. Thank you for taking my call. Yeah, I am a registered Republican, but I think I'm going to vote Democrat so that they can get in, pack the courts, take our guns, take our religion, take our freedom, and then see if the Civil War starts again. And this is my opinion. Thank you for taking my call.
1: All right, Bud. Here's Don, Orlando, Florida, Democrat. Good morning, Don. Don, are you there?
3: I'm looking for Sarah Connors, but I go by 3D. Give me your tired, your poor, your huddled masses yearning to breathe free. We should tear that down. All nations, institutes, churches, whether Jewish, Christian, or Turkish, appear to be no other than a human invention set up to terrify and monopolize the power and the profit. All right, the other day you had Navarro on there, and he was, I guess he was trying to promote his book about putting Fauci in prison, but Navarro needs to realize that in the 7x7 block, we the people run that. And anybody who wants to collaborate, it's tongue to ear. Now, I would just like to say that, you know, we talk bad about Donald Trump, but he is our president, sworn in by the, you know, the Supreme Court of the land. And so, and we the people elected him. And, you know, he talks about the radical lunatic left. Well, it was the radical lunatic left that put him in power. The Maha group and that Tracy Gabbett, that girl that was with the, you know, Never Say Anything group. But we've got a real problem here. And one thing that we got out of the coronavirus, it showed us how we needed to live for future generations to survive on this planet. And that was one of the good lessons of the coronavirus. When we shut down the pretty much the whole world and everybody sheltered in place, the planet began to cool. The planet began to heal. And so we're going to have to go back to that. The AI must be stopped. I mean, it's going to basically go into self-preservation, and there's too many people on the planet, and we're burning it up. And so for it to survive, it's going to have to pretty much wipe out quite a bit of the population.
1: All right, Don, let's talk to Michael Redford, Michigan Republican. You're on the air.
4: Good morning. I remember when Joe Biden used to have the news conferences and press conferences, and he would come out and have a list of people he would ask questions to in his pocket. And he would not ask anybody else anything else except with the three or four people that he wanted to talk to. And then he would walk off the stage.
1: Okay. Here's Denise, St. Charles, Illinois, Independent Line. Good morning.
5: Yes. It's about time we change the government so that we can get rid of the man in office while he is in office. And we've got to do something soon to get rid of Donald Trump. He's ruining the country completely.
1: So, Denise, you would be in favor of impeachment then? Denise? I guess we lost her. Here's Nathaniel in Mississippi, Democrat. Good morning.
6: Good morning, Nene.
1: Go ahead, Nathaniel.
6: I would like to say to people that are listening to your show and looking at your show, people need to wake up. This $5,000 check he talking about giving people?
1: Nathaniel, are you still there?
6: Yes.
1: Yes, the $5,000 check. Go ahead.
6: Yes, don't be people's fool. That man already done say it. He was going to give the checks, and when the war, he going to stop the war if the Democrats loses and the Republicans win. That sounds like a bribe to me. That is wrong. But I heard the other day that he going to cut it to $500.
1: I have not seen reporting on that, Nathaniel, but we'll keep an eye out. Joe, Hopewell Junction, New York, Republican, you're on the air.
7: Yes, hi. This is Joe Prisano again. I just want to find out why the Democrats and the Republicans are fighting each other. We're one country. We have to unify the people. I don't understand what's going on, and why isn't anybody saying God, the devil, and they're talking all kinds of craziness, but nobody's unifying the American people. We have to stop fighting each other. The whole world is out there watching us, and they're laughing.
1: Joe, do you have you heard from any public officials that you feel like are unifying the country? Is there anybody out there that gives you hope?
7: No, it doesn't. The only one I heard was the president. And everybody's against him for some reason. They got charges on him that because the Democrats are attacking him because he's a Republican. And it's unfair because nobody ever attacked a president like they're doing to this man. He's doing more than everybody else. But again, he's trying to unify the country and everybody's fighting against him. Why is that? And why isn't one side of the news saying certain things and not saying the truth?
1: All right, and that's our last call for this open forum. Coming up next, it's a conversation with Anya Manuel of the Aspen Strategy Group. We'll talk about U.S.-China relations during this Trump-Xi summit going on right now in Washington. We'll be right back.
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8: Washington Journal continues.
1: Welcome back to the program. We're joined now by Anya Manuel. She is Executive Director of the Aspen Strategy Group and the Aspen Security Summit. Anya, welcome to the program.
14: I'm very happy to be with you, Mimi. Hi.
1: So this summit now between President Trump and President Xi, this is the first time President Xi has been in the United States and Washington in over a decade. Talk about the significance of that visit.
14: Yeah, I think it's very important that the U.S. and China keep talking to each other. The Chinese people and the American people do not want war with each other. We want to find a way to accommodate each other's differences. So let me just start with that. However, President Xi is an authoritarian leader. He is the most authoritarian leader since Mao Zedong. There's no freedom of speech in China, no political freedom. And we have a lot of issues that we're dealing with the Chinese. Their military is growing faster and faster. They're threatening some of our friends and allies in Asia, like Taiwan and the Philippines and Japan and elsewhere. On the economic relationship, we have a really big economic relationship with China. We trade over $400 billion a year in goods with them. So we want that to be on a steady keel. That's been difficult for reasons that we'll talk about in more detail. But also China exports things that are much too cheap and then undermines our factories. And I think many of your listeners will understand that while some manufacturing jobs were lost to automation for people using machines instead of humans to make things, some manufacturing jobs in the U.S. were also lost because it's just so much cheaper to make things in China. So those are all the issues that are on the table as President Xi visits Washington.
1: So given that backdrop, how would you characterize the relationship between President Trump and President Xi?
14: I think President Trump is trying very hard to have a good personal relationship with President Xi. And after, in 2025, last year, your viewers will remember there was a huge blow up where the United States started imposing huge tariffs up to 145% on Chinese goods coming in. The Chinese retaliated. They cut off, supply of American companies to what's called rare earth minerals. This is something that most people ordinarily aren't talking about or exposed to, but these are really important things like magnets, like gallium, like these small minerals that go into most of our technological products and in our aerospace and defense products. So China really turned the screws on us. And what we're doing now is really trying to go back to a baseline that's more steady. So I think what you're going to see this week is an effort for the two countries to keep things calm. But under the surface, there's a lot of antipathy and really things are not going very well in ways that we can talk about.
1: Well, first talk about that, the deal, Secretary Bessent announced an extension of the truce on rare earth minerals. Can you explain what that announcement means?
14: Yes. So let me start again. We've got to roll back to last year when President Trump first came back in for his second term. There was, as I said already, a huge number of tariffs. The United States put up to 145% tariffs on Chinese goods. Not all Chinese goods, but a lot. And the Chinese said, this isn't going to stand. First, we're going to slap some tariffs on your goods. We're going to stop buying agricultural products, especially soybeans and meat and things like that. And we're going to stop sending you these rare earth minerals that we only make in terms of mining and refining these rare earth minerals for refining. The Chinese control for some of them up to 90% of the refining capacity. So when our companies are semiconductor companies or aerospace companies, if they can't get them from China, it's very hard to get them. So the Chinese have a real chokehold on this. They stopped selling them to us. So the last year has been an effort to undo that damage that was done. So when you talk about what Secretary Bessent announced, that's great, but we're trying to go back to what the baseline was before 2025. And by the way, I'll tell you, we're still not there. So American companies are now getting magnets, fine, but some of those very specific minerals like gallium, germanium, antimony are still very, very difficult, and the Chinese are keeping things very tight.
1: I want to ask you about China's economy currently. How would you characterize the strength of their economy?
14: Yeah, thanks for asking that. So here, often in the press, China is portrayed as this juggernaut. And in some ways they are. When you look at what the Chinese are doing in technology, they are super impressive. Just 10 years ago, the United States was leading in 2/3 of all technologies, all research. Now, there was a study out recently, China leads out of in 69 out of 74 technologies, not producing them, but the science they're doing and the new technologies coming out. So on the technical side, China is doing extraordinarily well. I was just there. When you see their robotics factories, when you're seeing what they're doing in artificial intelligence, the cars, you've all seen pictures of the electric cars coming out of there, solar. China is doing extraordinarily well. But there's another side to China's economy, which is ordinary people, and that is struggling. They used to grow at 10 or more percent a year. Now the Chinese government says they're growing at 5% a year, but most real economists think it's more like 3 or 2%. And so ordinary Chinese taxi drivers, people running restaurants, people having small retail shops aren't doing so well. And so you have to kind of keep both of those things in mind.
1: We're talking about U.S.-China relations with Anya Manuel. If you'd like to join our conversation, you can now by calling our lines by party, 202-748-8000 is for Democrats, 202-748-8001 for Republicans, and 202-748-8002 for Independents. Anya, I want to play for you a portion of Secretary Marco Rubio's comments on the U.S.-China relationship and then get your opinion of that.
14: Great.
15: The United States and China are the two largest economies in the world. The United States and China are probably the two most powerful militaries in the world. The relationship between the United States and China will define the 21st century. What happens in that relationship? The idea that we would not interact with them at the highest levels is irresponsible. It's outrageous. We have to. That doesn't mean we don't have strong disagreements. Of course we do. But even at the height of the Cold War, even in the midst of the threat of nuclear annihilation and life ending on the Earth, the United States had communications and meetings often with Russian officials and Soviet officials, and thank God we did, because it prevented a real war. So we have, I think it's an obligation to be able to interact and speak to at the highest levels. Now, and I think that's what this visit reflects, is the president's belief that no matter what our disagreements and differences may be with the Chinese government, this is not some small country. This is the second largest economy in the world and a pretty substantial military that's undergoing the most rapid military buildup probably in history. And by the way, a country that we also have very strong points of friction with when it comes to trade and supply chains and critical minerals and things of this nature. So I think it's just responsible statecraft for our leaders to speak and meet with one another. And that's the way we view it. That's the way we view this visit.
1: And Anya, he was reacting to criticism from Republican Senator Wicker, saying that rolling out the red carpet and doing all this for China's leader is too much, and that we should not be engaging in this manner. What do you think of that?
14: That's right. So I agree 100% with what Secretary Rubio said. We absolutely need to engage China, including at the highest levels and levels below that. Very important. I also agree with Senator Wicker. You can engage the Chinese, but rolling out the red carpet and going to the airport to meet a foreign head of state and to have a state dinner and to have a military salute reception is usually reserved for our closest friends and allies. And so I think that's what Senator Wicker was reacting to. You can talk to the Chinese by all means, but there are so many areas, and Mimi, you and I will get into them, including the Chinese just provided intelligence to Iran that got three Americans killed. So you can talk to them. You don't have to roll out the red carpet.
1: Yeah, let's talk about that and China's relationship with Iran and why they would be helping them in this war with the United States.
14: Yeah, so China likes to needle the United States. We're the superpower, and they are budging up against us. And when you hear what Xi Jinping says, he's modernizing his military. They're growing it by 7-8% every year. They're getting new technologies in there. And unlike the United States, where American companies can choose to work with the Pentagon or not, in China, they're forced to. So when I just talked about how China is really good at technologies and at AI and robotics, that's all flowing into the Chinese military. They're very good at satellites. And what they're trying to do is needle us everywhere possible. And so the Chinese are quietly supplying not quite weapons, but the things that help make weapons to Vladimir Putin, a really evil dictator. And they're giving help including satellite imagery that got three Americans killed, to Iran. So they're helping some of our enemies in ways that are really, really not great. And I know the president will talk to them about ending that.
1: And okay, so I was going to say, what would you hope that the president does about this? Do you think it's going to be enough just to bring it up? How do you think China will respond to that?
14: Yeah, I'm a little surprised, frankly, at how unhelpful the Chinese have been in the Iran conflict. Now, I personally would not have advised the, I don't advise this president, I would not have advised him to go to war with Iran for all of the reasons that unfolded, closing the Straits of Hormuz, gas prices going up, all those things. But that closing of the Strait of Hormuz and oil and gas not flowing impacts Asia, including China, in some ways more than us. And so the idea that the Chinese are being so unhelpful, you know, public, their public statements are, oh, we just want world peace. But behind the scenes, they're helping the Iranians is pretty outrageous. So I don't know what leverage we have, but I would certainly make it very, very clear that any Chinese banks that are dealing with Iran will be cut off from the American financial system, and that will be very, very tough in
1: so
14: the future.
1: So this is Operation Economic Outcast that the administration announced last month. Has that been implemented, and has that been implemented against China?
14: We're trying. This is very difficult. Sanctions are always a tool that is it's difficult to get a political result from sanctions alone, but you still have to try it, because when you're not doing sanctions, you're at war in some cases. So you mentioned it correctly. Secretary Bessent put it in place. And the idea is not just no Americans can do business with any Iranian company, but that the United States and our companies with our huge market won't do any business with any companies anywhere on earth that do business with Iran. I'm simplifying, but that's basically what it is. Really tough, really difficult to implement. So far, in a really surprising to me, we've mostly shouted at India because they get a lot of oil and gas from Iran and do some business with Iran. We've been much less tough on China. And I think we should be extraordinarily tough on China. We should not do business with any Chinese banks or companies that are doing work with Iran.
1: So, Anya, going back to their support of Iran in this war, is it more strategically important to China for them to continue to have the United States bogged down in Iran and not be helpful in solving this than in putting pressure on Iran to reopen the straits so that they could have access to Iranian oil?
14: Yeah, that's exactly the calculation. You put it exactly right, Mimi. And that, I think currently the Chinese have decided that it's better to needle us and harm us than to have less expensive oil and gas themselves.
1: So then what is China trying to get out of this visit to Washington?
14: I think the Chinese are trying to get stability, which is good. We are too. We talked about kind of the two-speed economy in China, how tech is going gangbusters, but the rest of the economy isn't doing that well. Xi Jinping has problems at home too, including 20% or more than 20% of young people in China are unemployed. People are quite frustrated in some ways. And so he needs this relationship with the United States to be calm and steady so that he can keep growing his economy.
1: Let's talk to callers. We'll start with Jay in New York, Democrat. Go ahead, Jay.
16: Hi, good morning. I had a question in regards to how does the U.S. Get more empowered when we have a country like China basically, making products for a majority of the corporations here in the United States as well as throughout the world? And the second question would be, are we becoming like China in the sense of surveillance and all the, tech that they're using on their citizens throughout the cities out there in China? Thank you.
14: Yeah. Thank you for those questions. Both really good questions. First, what leverage do we have over China? I have to say, we always tend to talk about China's strengths, but I would want to be on Team USA or Team West any day. We have open societies. Our economy still is much bigger. China's catching up, but their economy is about $23 trillion a year. Ours is $32 trillion, so we're still enormous. And we're a democracy, and that's very messy, as you see on Washington Journal, where you hear lots of different views expressed. But in the end, democracies tend to fix when they're going in the wrong direction. They fix it more quickly, and it looks ugly, but you don't get huge problems. Like in China, under an authoritarian regime in the 50s, millions of people starved, right? Under China's authoritarian regime, millions were not born because they forced people to only have one child. So I sometimes tell my students when I teach a class, you know, authoritarian regimes are rigid. They're like a glass. You tap them 100 times, nothing happens. Tap it just the right way, and it shatters. And I think that's what the caller was that goes right into your second question, sir, which is, are we becoming a surveillance state like China? We are not. So the Bill of Rights in the United States gives us very important protections. Sometimes the police are now using cameras to help with police work. I understand there have been a lot of protests about that. And Americans can disagree about whether that's right or not, and we have a debate about it. In China, every time I go to China, you have full biometric ID when you go in, and every building you go into, every government building, you're completely surveilled. They know exactly what you're doing. And I have several friends in China, close friends, Chinese friends. I used to go to their house for dinner. Now when I come to China, they say, Anya, we're so happy to see you. Please don't bring your cell phone and let's go for a walk in the park. So it's just a fundamentally different system in how free we are, including how free we are to criticize our own government. It's very loud. It sounds ugly sometimes, but that's a good thing. So, no, I don't think we're turning into a Chinese surveillance state. Thanks for asking that.
1: Bobby is in South Carolina, a Republican. Hi, Bobby.
17: Hi, good morning. I'd just like to comment on Ms. Manuel's comments. As far as rolling out the red carpet, no one's tougher on President Trump regarding China. And as far as rolling out the red carpet, you keep your friends close and you keep your enemies closer. And, you know, as far as the minerals and mining, they may have all the minerals we need, but President Trump opened up South America for now another resource for our minerals. So I think he's headed on the right path to protect America and, you know, gain everything we need that we need to continue as a country, bringing South America into under the fold of the United States. And I'm not worried about, I mean, China, like he's, like President Trump said, China needs us. We don't need China. Especially now they lost Nike. So I think they're going to be in big trouble.
1: But all right, just, Bobby, let's get a response. Go ahead, Anya.
14: Yeah, I think you're right that the president's and especially secretary's focus on Latin America has been really important. Too often our neighbors to the south are kind of forgotten by Washington. And a lot of what happens to what directly impacts the American people, whether it's trade, you know, our biggest trade relationships are actually with Canada and Mexico and with Latin America, bigger than with Europe when you add all that up. And, you know, a lot of our immigration comes from there. Legal and illegal is very important. Many Americans of Latino descent, and it is very important that we have close relations with Latin America. And so I applaud the president and especially Secretary Rubio for the work they've done there, not just to get critical minerals, but to have more positive relations with Latin America. There are some areas that I would disagree with about how we're handling drug boats and things. But by and large, I agree with you. It's positive. The problem on rare earth minerals is that the president in the spring of 2025, when he put those huge tariffs on, thought we had infinite leverage, and we don't. And so that's great. We shouldn't rely on China for most of these things that go into very important technologies in the U.S. But getting new mines done in the U.S., getting new refining in Latin America, and making sure we have access to all of those things, it's not instant. It takes years. So it's an important process. But in the meantime, we kind of lost our access to things that we need, and the Chinese know they now have something to hold over us. So both can be true.
1: And Anya, regarding AI, are there any agreements in place currently with China, and where do you see this going on the safety issue?
14: Yeah, this is very important because, I mean, I live out here in California. You literally don't talk about anything except artificial intelligence. And, of course, the United States is racing ahead and China is racing ahead. China's AI models are now basically neck and neck. They're a little bit behind ours, but they're very, very close. And that's great in a lot of ways. AI is going to do wonderful things to medicine, to teaching. We sometimes lose sight of that. But I think it also can be used by evil people. There aren't many of them, but there are some non-state actors, terrorist groups, to do a couple of things. To do cyber attacks. You know, you saw this summer cyber attacks on some water companies, we think done by the Iranians, and those were AI enabled. You're seeing a huge spike in the kind of cyber intrusions, 5 times more than there were at the beginning of the summer now, because AI makes it so easy to find all of the vulnerabilities in people's technologies. I was recently back to the point, Mimi, of we have to talk to the Chinese, even though we don't agree with them on so many things. I was recently part of a dialogue that's called a track 2, which means it's not government to government, with technical experts on artificial intelligence. The Chinese technologists are worried just like ours are about these things I talked about, AI being used for cyber attacks, AI being used to make biological weapons, chemical weapons. But of course, in China, AI is treated differently because there's huge censorship. You can't say anything about Xi Jinping here. You can say whatever you want. So no, that's a long way of saying there aren't any agreements right now between the U.S. and China, except something really important. And I think this is the most important thing to come out of this summit. Secretary Bessent and Jameson Greer, our trade representative, met with He Lifeng, the Chinese chief of finance. And they said, we're going to talk about AI. We're going to keep talking. And for right now, we're going to think about just a small step, which is establishing a hotline that if one of our AIs gets out of control, we'll tell the other, like if a Hugging Face incident happens. Now, can you trust the Chinese to do that reliably? No. Is it still important to talk to the Chinese about these things? Yes. And the analogy I always use is when only the Soviet Union and the United States had nuclear weapons. That at the end of the 1940s and early 1950s, the U.S. and Russia started talking to each other about this. There were no agreements to limit nuclear weapons for, I think, 18 years, 17 or 18 years. But the scientists started knowing each other, and both governments started understanding where are our red lines, how is the other side seeing this. So back to the first conversation about you have to talk to your enemies, I think it's very important to talk to the Chinese about AI.
1: And following on the AI conversation, as far as the advanced NVIDIA chips, do you agree with the administration that those should be sold to China?
14: Yeah. This gets very complicated. So to make an AI model, you need energy, land, and a huge amount of compute. So that's chips. You can use less sophisticated chips, and then you need a lot of them. You can use really sophisticated chips like our NVIDIA ones, and then you need less. To make the chips, you need the machines that make the chips. Those have components, and all of that supply chain has people. And what I worry about now in the U.S. is that we're controlling the chips, but only the most, like NVIDIA and others can sell chips that are just beneath what's the most sophisticated. Maybe that's where you draw the line. I would probably draw it a little bit more stringently, but you can argue about that. When you talk about the machines that make the chips, we export control our companies at like back to technology that they made 10, 15 years ago. So they can't, our companies can't sell to China, but the Japanese can. So that's a little, so we're hamstringing ourselves and we're not really getting a benefit in terms of the Chinese building left. And then the components to the machines that make the chips aren't export controlled at all. So that's a long way of answering. Export controls are really complicated. They're really important. But when you're going to impose them, you need to make sure that everybody is restricted equally and that we do it with our friends and allies, too, so that you're not inadvertently helping some American companies and harming others.
1: Here's Bob in Sterling, Virginia, Independent Line. Good morning, Bob.
18: Yeah, good morning. Yeah, I'm a longtime listener of C-SPAN. I actually literally listen to you pretty much every single morning. And I make a mental note of the guests that you have on your program, and you constantly have people from right-wing think tanks, one after another, with very seldom a guest from any organization or individual who expresses an opposing view. Now, I've been listening to
1: that. That's not accurate, Bob. We track that very carefully, and we're very, very careful to have even voices on all sides. But go ahead with your question for Anya Manuel.
18: Let me just continue. You can have your view. I have mine from listening to your program every morning. Okay, the Aspen Institute. So what I do is I always check these institutes and think tanks to find out where their funding's coming from and who's working behind the scenes. Now, I'm looking at the website for the Aspen Security Forum. Here's the people who run it, okay? You've got at the top Condoleezza Rice, okay? You've got Robert Gates. You've got Mark Esper. You've got Jake Sullivan, okay? These are all people with extreme right-wing positions who aren't really interested in negotiation. They're interested in military posturing.
1: Jake Sullivan? You've put him on the right? Okay, but go ahead. Jake Sullivan was Biden's national security advisor.
18: He was. That's right. And he supported the war in Gaza, the killing of tens of thousands of children throughout the Biden administration. These are right-wing people, okay? And that's exactly who you've got on this morning.
1: Okay.
18: That's my comment.
1: Would you like to respond to that, Anya?
14: Yeah, I would love to. Thank you for calling, and thank you for expressing that view. So the Aspen Institute tries to be nonpartisan. They try. The Aspen Institute has 75 programs. Some of them are on economics, on climate, on cities. They're all sorts of different things. The programs that I run are everything that's national security and foreign policy. And the list you were reading from, sir, is the group of people who are members of the Aspen Strategy Group. And I'll just give you a little bit of history. So during the Reagan administration, Republicans and Democrats were at each other's throats in a way like we are now. And so Bill Perry, who was a liberal, and Brent Scowcroft, who was a conservative, came together with Joe Nye, who's also a Democrat and who taught at Harvard, who ran the Kennedy School. And they said, you know, we need to have a place where Republicans and Democrats can speak quietly about issues of foreign policy without the press listening, and where we can, sometimes we'll agree, sometimes we'll disagree, but we'll always disagree respectfully, but we'll have these conversations. And that group has been running now for 42 years. I'm really proud of leading that group. We still get together every summer for multiple days, and we try very hard to have a balance of conservatives and liberals. Now, you are right, sir, that the people who choose to come tend to be not of the ideological extremes. So we tend to have fewer people who are really, really progressive left and people who are really, really far right. I have tried to remedy that by, I don't live in Washington, but when I can get to Washington, I host very quiet, without members of the press there, conversations that bring in people really far across the political spectrum. And this summer, for example, we had people from the progressive left. We had, you know, the CEO of Newsmax. So we're trying really hard. We don't always achieve it perfectly, but I think it is really important in this country to have important and honest disagreements and to do so respectfully and sometimes to do so behind closed doors because it's easier when we're not all shouting at each other over Twitter. But thanks for raising that.
1: Ted in Raymond, New Hampshire, Democrat. Good morning, Ted.
19: Good morning. Yes, I have a question. You know, China doesn't seem to want to sell us certain minerals that we need. What about Ukraine? Ukraine has a lot that is very important, and we should show more support towards Ukraine in this matter, because I'm sure if Russia got them, they would be in the hands that would not be in the best of interest for the United States. And far as these chips that they want to send to China, we should never allow the machines to ever be brought there. That'd be almost like in World War II, giving the Germans the recipe for a nuclear weapon and expect them not to use it. That's all I have to say.
14: Yeah, it's a very important point. And just in case I wasn't clear, we do very much restrict the machines that make the chips. We don't allow the most sophisticated ones of those to go to China. So we are restricting that and have been doing that since the Biden administration. And that continues under the Trump administration. So it's an area of bipartisan agreement. Your point on Ukraine is an important one. There are some documented critical mineral deposits in Ukraine. Very difficult to mine and refine those while there is a war going on. And as I said before, with Latin America, it just takes years to do that. To your larger point, should we support Ukraine? I'm very much in favor of that for a couple of reasons. Ukraine may be in Europe, so it feels like it's far away from us. But this is a young, plucky democracy that is standing up to one of the worst dictators we have in the world. And Vladimir Putin, when you hear him talk, he likes to say it's about NATO expansion. That's not true. The man wants to reunify Mother Russia. He's a Russian fundamentalist. And when you hear him talking, he says, great Mother Russia. And what he means by that, by Belarus, which he's basically absorbed, they're like a lackey state to him. He means Ukraine. And then it's unclear. It may also mean the Baltics. It may mean some part in the southern parts of Russia. We don't really know. And Vladimir Putin has been sending drones over European airports. He's been cutting undersea cables in the north of Europe. And he is just incredibly angry that these plucky Ukrainians who were supposed to be defeated within a week. So when the Russians marched in there in 2022, they brought their dress uniforms. They were ready for the victory parade. And 4 years later, the Ukrainians are still fighting. All they're asking for is some aid from us and some military material. At the height of what we were giving to Ukraine, it was less than 5% of our military budget. And with that amount, we destroyed like 2/3 of Russian tanks. So it's the best money ever spent in military terms. They're not asking us to fight for them. They're just asking for a little help. So my view, and I think it's also the majority view on the Hill, certainly, is that we should keep supporting the Ukrainians in their fight.
1: Connie's calling us from Virginia, Independent Line. Go ahead, Connie.
20: Hi. Excellent discussion this morning. And as callers call in, I kind of keep changing my points. I'm sorry. So the last point, yes, I cannot understand why we're not supporting Ukraine. In the past, I know we would have supported a democracy fighting to survive against a dictator. So I'm not understanding why we are not 100% supporting Ukraine. That's one. The caller that said that we don't need China, I'm just puzzled by that because I think everything that we purchase and everything in our homes is made in China. So I'm not sure about that point. The original reason I called was why would we sell advanced chips to China? You kind of answered that, but I'm still not understanding. And I guess, again, I just cannot understand. I do understand the concept of keeping your enemies close, but not rolling out the red carpet to a vicious dictator like China. So those are my points. Thank you for your time.
14: Thank you.
1: Any comment, Anya?
14: No, I think we've covered all those points.
1: So I did want to follow up, though, on the caller's point about Xi and human rights in China.
14: Yes.
1: There are a couple of American citizens being held in Chinese prisons. There's also British citizen Jimmy Lai, who is being held. He was a media mogul. Where does that stand, and do you think President Trump will bring that up with Xi? I mean, President Trump has been successful in the past in bringing American hostages home.
14: Yeah. two different things between Americans in Chinese jails and the fact that the Chinese now sometimes hold hostages, including two Canadians that they held for 3 years because they were unhappy at a person, a Chinese person who was arrested in Canada, rightfully arrested. So there's that. The president does deserve a lot of credit for bringing hostages home. He's done a really good job with that. Adam Bowler is the hostage negotiator. They've really made a push on that. So I assume he'll bring that up. I hope he'll be successful. Human rights is a much bigger issue, and China's human rights record is atrocious, atrocious, from killing millions of people and then the Great Leap Forward, and then again in the 1960s where people were sent down in the Cultural Revolution, to now what's happening with the Uyghurs in Xinjiang and elsewhere. Orville Schell, who's one of the great American China scholars, has a great book out on some of the labor camps. It is real. And I personally know some people, I won't say their names because it would be dangerous for them, who are now in the U.S., who are Chinese, who were too outspoken, and suddenly men showed up in their offices and put a hood over their head, and they were kidnapped, and they were put in a gulag for years. This is recent. This is like in the last decade. This is not going back to the 1950s. So China's human rights record is terrible if you do anything against the regime. And American presidents tend to always raise it. George Shultz, a great Republican Secretary of State, used to say, you got to talk to everybody, but you don't check your values at the door. So when the American president goes in to talk to people, you have an honest, respectful conversation, but you say, I don't agree with your human rights record. And I hope that comes up this time as well.
1: Valdez in Mapleton, Illinois, Independent Line. Go ahead. You're on the air.
0: Yeah, hi, good morning. I'm going to try to summarize what Ms. Manuel has said throughout. I'm in my 70s, Army vet, enlisted, not drafted. And I'm just kind of surprised that she doesn't have a better take on Asian culture. The Chinese are extremely disciplined people. Their military may not be as big as ours, but they eat our lunch in a day because they're not all over the world sending troops. And the Americans that you're talking about being killed by Iran, they're not coming over here to kill us. We're over there. And South America, you say, being a Latino myself, you're talking about making better relationships like they did in El Salvador, Guatemala, Nicaragua? Is that what you're trying to say? Because people like me who can read know better. The Chinese, for 5,000 years they've existed at least, were brutalized by the colonial powers in Japan. They've never fought back. You don't hear them screaming and yell. They just sit there and nod and look at you. They will own the world. They already do, and you know that. So trying to disparage them, I'm glad I don't live there either. But that's the difference. I trust them in some respects more than I trust the Western powers. But we better be careful and behave because China will take over, and we're already falling apart. If you look at our spreadsheet, Ms. Manuel, the assets and liabilities, China also doesn't have the debt we have, personal and national. And I've never been in debt of any kind, credit card or otherwise.
1: All right, let's get a response. Go ahead, Anya.
14: Yeah, thank you for expressing that view. I think maybe I wasn't clear, but I think some of the things you said are a misunderstanding, or you and I have had a misunderstanding about what I was trying to say. I never said I don't respect the Chinese. In fact, the Chinese are unbelievably hardworking. 6 days a week, 9 hours a day, sometimes 12 hours a day. It is incredible. Am I worried that China is getting stronger and stronger? Absolutely. Am I worried about how fast the Chinese military is modernizing and how much money they're spending? Absolutely. Am I worried about how they're getting ahead technologically in ways that are going to be very difficult for our national security? Absolutely. I think what you're reacting to is a comment I made in response to a previous caller where I said, hey, I'd still probably prefer to be on Team USA or Team West because we're democracies and we muddle through and we work things out. Yeah, we have a lot of liabilities. We have a lot of actual liabilities. We're killing ourselves with a debt. We're spending now more to service the national debt than we are spending on our national defense. That is not a good place to be. So I agree with you. Also, however, the United States, because we have free speech and a free press, a little bit under attack, but we have that. We criticize ourselves, and the Chinese don't criticize themselves. So a little bit of nuance there that I hope that you and I can have a real conversation about.
1: Anya, I want to ask you about the Greenland deal with Greenland and Denmark and the United States. China is not an Arctic power, but definitely has interest in the Arctic. Can you tell me how you think the Chinese will react to that deal, and how significant you think that deal is?
14: Yeah, so there was a lot of conversation over the past year about America needing to own Greenland, which is this vast ice sheet north of Denmark. Partially, it's sort of part of Denmark, not completely, partially independent. It's not the first time that's come up. I think Vice President Rockefeller wanted to buy Greenland at one point, and it is important for the United States to have access to military bases and military assets in Greenland. By the way, they're a member of NATO, so that was never in question. So no one in Greenland or Denmark can quite understand why America needed to own it. So the good thing is they've now reached a great agreement that allows the U.S. to establish two new bases there. Great. They're NATO members. There's no expiration date. It's fine. Non-NATO countries like China and Russia can't maintain military bases there. They weren't doing that anyways, but that's good. And the U.S. does need to be watching the Arctic more. Russia has many ice cutters. We don't. The Norwegians and others do. So we're happy that we have our allies who help us with these things. China is up there all the time. So it's good that we're watching the Arctic more, not because of anything that's happening now, but because more and more we see China in there, Russia in there, sometimes looking for minerals and oil, but sometimes also using it for surveillance of us. And so we just need to be more aware. So the president, I think, was right to focus on it. I don't think he was right trying to take over this poor, defenseless country. And now we've reached a great agreement that I'm really happy we did.
1: Eric Rockley, New Jersey Republican, you're on with Anya Manuel.
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21: AP News, I'm Marcela Sanchez. Presidents Trump and Xi Jinping will sit down for talks today at the White House. The leaders are tackling issues like trade, artificial intelligence safeguards, and the war in Iran. A fragile trade truce had been set to expire in November, but the two countries agreed yesterday to extend it until January. Venezuela's acting president, Delcy Rodriguez, delivered her first address to the UN General Assembly since coming to power.
22: Quiero decirlo muy claro en esta Asamblea General. En Venezuela habrá elecciones.
21: I wish to state this very clearly before this General Assembly, she said. Elections will be held in Venezuela, adding that her government has started a political dialogue with opposition sectors to secure a process based on equal conditions for all. Rodriguez said the Venezuelan people would determine the best time to get elections moving. AP correspondent Donna Warder has the latest weekly jobless numbers.
23: The Labor Department says 197,000 people applied for unemployment last week. That's the fewest since mid-July and down from a revised 198,000 the week before. Claims for jobless benefits give an indication of how many people have been laid off. So far this year, claims have mostly stayed below 220,000. Businesses remember the labor shortages that followed the end of pandemic lockdowns, and they're reluctant to let staff go, but hiring has been modest, adding an average 80,000 jobs per month. Donna Water, Washington.
21: Hurricane Pola was forecast to maintain Category 5 strength as it skirts Mexico's Pacific coast over the next few days. Pressure continues to bear down on Wall Street from the bond market, and U.S. stocks are heading toward another loss. More on this and other stories at apnews.com. This is AP News.
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24: Hi, thank you for taking my call. I'm disabled. I have a quick question. How is AI helping the disabled community?
14: Yeah, how is AI helping the disabled community? That's a very important question. I'm probably not the right person to answer it because I'm a foreign policy person, but I do know some of my friends here in the Bay Area who are working on AI for speech, making it much easier if people have speech impairments, for blindness. Robotics are going to vastly help with wheelchairs and accessibility. So there are things happening. They're sometimes overshadowed by the dark things. So I didn't mean to be too dark on AI. But
1: here's
14: thank you,
1: Maha,
14: for
1: in Virginia, Independent Line. Go ahead, Maha.
3: Good morning. I was amused by the fact that you are telling they're going to discuss about human rights with the President Xi. Are we? Just look at the TV every day. People are afraid to go to the clinics because they see some car. Oh, I should not go. They take another route. Thank you.
14: I won't comment on the human rights situation here in the United States because that's not my place. I said very clearly that I hope President Trump discusses human rights with China because they are atrocious in China. I don't know if he will.
1: And we are watching Israeli Prime Minister Benjamin Netanyahu and Palestinian Authority

0: they will be addressing global leaders during today's UN General Assembly. Palestinian Authority President Abbas is scheduled to start soon. He will be addressing the body virtually. He was denied a visa by the Trump administration. We will take that to you live once that gets underway. So we're watching for that. But in the meantime, Anya, anything you'd like to discuss since you are a foreign policy expert on the Israeli-Palestinian issue and what you've been seeing at the UN General Assembly?
1: Yeah. The Palestinian-Israeli issue is so heartbreaking and so complicated. This is a travesty for both peoples. You know, you need to find a way. I'm a firm believer in the two-state solution, where you need to find a way for Palestinians and Israelis to live side by side and to do so peacefully. Hamas is a terrorist organization. They did attack Israel on October 7th and killed 1,200 people, overran a music and in my view, Netanyahu's response has been disproportionate and extreme. Now, the fighting has calmed down a lot. It's not solved, but I think we as Americans don't help ourselves by taking extreme views and shouting, well, if you're pro-Israel, you have to be pro everything the Netanyahu government is doing. Clearly, that's not right. And if you're pro-Palestine, you have to agree with what Hamas is doing. That's clearly not right either. So we're Americans. We're bright people. We wish the best to both of those peoples. And it's just an incredible tragedy that we can't get there.
0: Jeff, Kansas City, Missouri, Democrat, you're on the air.
2: Hi. Well, first, I disagree with the guy that said that ceasefire is not balanced. I've listened to you guys, too, and I believe you are. But for the caller, I understand that you're kind of middle of the road, or you have to be part of nonpartisan or what have you. But some of the things that I disagree with, I mean, Trump is actually trying to, right now, silence the media. He's acting more like the dictators that we're talking about, China and Iran and, you know, everybody else. Again, I wish you would be able to speak more to the fact that we are sliding slowly, because of this president, into authoritarian leadership. That's all I have to say.
0: All right. And I know that you didn't want to comment on that, so I'm going to go to Joel in Oak Grove, Missouri, independent line. Go ahead, Joel.
3: Yes. One of the first things that President Trump did when he was initially elected in 2016 was put tariffs on China, and in response, what China did was quit importing grain from the U.S. farmers, and that has continued on and off pretty much through the second administration as well. And I'm just curious if there is a way to know whether or not there's any real progress being made for farmers trying to export to China.
1: Yeah, great question. There is progress being made, but exactly as you said, we were at a baseline. Then because of the tariffs, it dropped massively. And now we're trying to get back to where we were before. So before the tariff war, China was buying almost 33 million tons of soybeans a year from us. Okay. Then the tariff war started. That dropped precipitously. The Chinese started buying from Brazil and elsewhere. Our soybean farmers, I'm just giving you one crop as an example, were really hurt. And one of the agreements that they're hoping to come out of this is that the Chinese will buy 25 million tons of soybeans a year. So we're trying to get back to kind of the status quo. We're not really moving forward. To the point about freedom of the press, it is absolutely important that we preserve that. So I was on the Defense Department Policy Board in the previous administration. I'm not there now. I don't speak for the Pentagon. But it is very important for us to air these issues, have all the facts, have a similar set of actual facts, and then air them on shows like this where we can respectfully disagree. And we cannot do that unless the press can report on what's happening in the U.S. government, including at the Pentagon, at the State Department, and elsewhere. So I'm strongly in favor of getting everybody's press passes back.
0: AspenSecurityForum.org is the website. Anya Manuel is Executive Director of Aspen Security Group and Aspen Security Summit. Thanks so much for joining us today.
1: Thank you. Very happy to be on.
0: And we're going to move to open forum and take your calls, because we're standing by for the UN General Assembly speech by Mahmoud Abbas, Palestinian Authority President. He's going to be addressing the body very soon. We're watching for that, but you can go ahead and start calling with your comments.

0: Democrats are on 202-748-8000. Republicans 202-748-8001 and Independents 202-748-8002. Let's go to Steve in Lakeport, California, Democrat. Hi, Steve. You're on the air.
1: Hi, good morning. You know, I wonder if Americans know that 70% of merchandise sold on Amazon is made in China, and 60% of merchandise sold in Walmart is also made in China. My other topic I wanted to discuss was that Donald Trump insults the service members who served in World War II and their families. It's very hurtful when he calls, you know, he talks about Antifa. The U.S. Armed Forces are the original Antifa. The Allies were the original Antifa. Americans were Antifa during World War II, fighting Hitler's fascist Nazis. And I don't understand, is Donald Trump a pro-Nazi?
0: All right, and here is Jerry in New Jersey, also a Democrat. Go ahead, Jerry.
2: Hi, good morning. Well, first of all, listening to the caller before me, it's embarrassing. I have a little bit of a disagreement with, first of all, when you talk about that Aspen organization being neutral, I think they're more of anti-Trump people. Esper, I've seen him on TV before. He's definitely against Trump. These people are not for Trump. I heard her comment. When you're talking about Greenland and purchasing Greenland, that's not true. He talked about it, but he didn't. And, you know, purchasing it. But he got his way in Greenland. He definitely he got that agreement, which everybody thought he wasn't going to get. So he wasn't trying to purchase Greenland. He was putting pressure on them to do this agreement and got it. Now we got extra bases going on. It's going to protect the country, ours and the West. So, you know, her going half, well, you know, I wouldn't have gone. Blah, blah, blah. First of all, Trump's rhetoric, what nobody realizes, is he goes strong and then he negotiates. So I don't understand everybody's problem here. He's winning. He's getting his way. And even with China, they're so concerned about Trump with Xi. And I agree that he should keep his enemies close. And this way he sees what's going on. But the other thing is, when I watched Hillary Clinton with that red button with the Russian oligarch in the, I guess it was in the White House, and she's trying to work it out with Russia. And then I heard Obama sneak a comment to the Russian oligarch about, when I get in, we will whatever. So they are working with Russia. The dossier proves it. So don't say Trump's working with Russia. It's the Democrats working with Russia.
0: Okay.
2: So that's all I have to say.
0: And this is Brenda in Dade City, Florida, Independent Line. Go ahead, Brenda.
3: Well, I have a, whatever. Anyhow, I'm considering the way the government has cut off the disabled and the pain patients in this country, has grouped them all together as drug addicts, and it's being pushed under the rug and quiet and down, and I don't understand why.
0: All right, and Greg, Democrat in Short Hills, New Jersey, good morning.
4: Yeah, hi. My question actually was for the expert on strategy that you had, Anxa, or, I can't pronounce her name actually, but in any event, she had said that, you know, the whole situation in Palestine was, you know, just couldn't stand essentially. And, you know, what the Israelis were doing were horrific, and what the Hamas was doing was, you know, horrible, blah, blah, blah. And so I would like to know from this expert strategist, okay, what precisely Hamas and the people that Hamas represents in Palestine, what precisely is their correct strategy to achieve a two-state solution in a situation where they're under genocide? I mean, what is their strategy? You know, she's the strategy expert. Give us a strategy. All right. So I don't see what alternative the people of Palestine have but to resist and resist violently the genocide that has been slow dripping since 1948 And you can go back to Elon Pop's book about the, and it's, you know, really well documented, the ethnic cleansing of Palestine. I would encourage everyone to take a look at that book. And I'd just like to know, you know, what's
0: Yep, we got that point, Greg. And here is information for you from CNN with the headline, Gaza's reconstruction will take $71.4 billion over the next decade, according to the Board of Peace. So here's what the article says. The reconstruction of Gaza after years of war will require 71.4. This is the Trump-led Board of Peace, and they said this on the sidelines of the UN General Assembly Wednesday. That's yesterday. Estimate dwarfs the $4 to $6 billion the UN said would be required to rebuild Gaza after the 50-day war in 2014. In a high-level briefing in which U.S. envoy Steve Witkoff and Jared Kushner spoke, members of the board laid out what they pitched as a plan for the first 6 months of the recovery of Gaza. The plan includes 66 programs, including humanitarian shelters, diesel generators, and rebuilding hospitals. But the board acknowledged the challenges facing the program in that it can only begin, quote, the moment funding and access allow. And the article continues, so you can see that at CNN.com if you're interested in that. Here is Alton, Richmond, Virginia, Democrat. Good morning.
5: Good morning. Good morning.
0: Yes, go right ahead, Alton. We can hear you.
5: Oh, okay. Yeah, I was thinking Mitch McConnell. I kind of watched him come in and do his vote, and I got to thinking about what Mitch McConnell did when Obama was trying to get Merrick Garland as a justice. And I look at how the condition he is in now, and all I can think about is why is he still in the Senate? He really shouldn't be in the Senate. Everybody look at him. I have no ill will on Mitch McConnell, but it's like almost like payback because he knows, and I think Donald Trump knows, that Mitch McConnell, if he comes out of the Senate, they have a Democratic governor in Kentucky, and he would be replaced by, at least until the election, he would be replaced by a Democratic person, which would give a Democrat extra vote. So this is why he's staying in.
0: But I believe that the legislature changed that rule, Alton. We need to look that up in Kentucky specifically, that it would have to be a Republican replacing him. But let's look that up and determine that. Real quick, this is Caitlin Collins on X, reporter for CNN. She says, CNN, MS Now, and Politico have filed an emergency request for a hearing Thursday morning after reporters were refused access to the White House despite a court order. That's on X. And that does it for us today. Mahmoud Abbas, the Palestinian Authority president, is now addressing the UN General Assembly. Here he is.
6: The Palestinian
7: You can watch that address on C-SPAN, cspan.org, and the C-SPAN Now mobile app. Coming up here on C-SPAN Radio, we'll have live coverage of a confirmation hearing in the Senate Health, Education, Labor, and Pensions Committee. They're considering President Trump's nominee for FDA commissioner. We'll have live coverage of that in about 15 minutes at 10:30 a.m. Eastern Time. Now to Capitol Hill, where members of the Senate Armed Services Committee are getting a closed-door briefing. A few of those senators have talked to reporters as they left the briefing. Here's Republican Texas Senator John Cornyn.
8: How are you?
9: Good. There's a lot of consternation about the Senate to cut things off this week or stick around and do this great payer protection bill. Senator Schumer yesterday called that bill, even though it passed the House 417-3, a fraud.
10: Yeah. Well, you got to understand, Senator Schumer, what he cares about is the midterm election and politics, and I don't think he cares about the substance of this, but I think the public deserves to know that we are listening to them about their concerns about electricity rates, water usage, land usage, and the like, coming from data centers and AI. So this is a logical response, which says that these data centers have to produce their own electricity, so it does not raise electricity rates for consumers.
9: But do you think his response, you say, is predicated on politics? Do you think that's because this was Husted's bill,
10: yeah,
9: the whole idea? And they don't want to give Husted a win because that's a competitive state?
10: Exactly. Obviously, there's a hot and heavy Senate race going on in Ohio, and he doesn't want let Senator Husted have something he can talk about when he goes home. But I think we need to rise above politics, and Senator Thune, I believe, will put that on the floor, and we'll vote on it next week, and we'll see who supports lower rates for electricity for consumers and who doesn't.
6: The acting Secretary of the Navy confirmed to Senator Gillibrand that 8 service members attached to the Lincoln Strike Group attempted suicide while they were deployed tied to the war in Iraq. Does that number concern you?
10: Yeah, it's shocking. It needs to be investigated. We need to find out what the facts are, if that is in fact true. We need to get to the bottom of that.
6: Secretary Hegseth said at the time that those concerns were misrepresented. What do you make of that now?
10: Well, that's why we need the facts. We can debate back and forth all day long, but I think we need to be guided by what the facts are, and I don't know what those are, and we need to know.
8: What do you make of this new AI hotline between the Trump administration and China? Obviously, there's been a lot of consternation about the possibilities of runaway AI and the competition between the U.S. and China. Do you think that's something that could reduce the risk? And is there anything else you would like to see discussed with the president and Vice President Xi?
10: Well, the bottom line is that China cheats, and we can't rely on them to basically do whatever they promise to do. I think the conversation remains important because maybe there is some common issues here. But we're in a competition with China on artificial intelligence, and we need to win. But at the same time, if there are some areas of common ground where we can cooperate, we should look at that.
9: Senator, you're not going to be here in 2032, but one of your successors.
10: I hope not.
9: In the Senate. You won't be here in the Senate in 2032, but either Tallarico or Paxton will be here, and it will fall to them, among others, to try to figure out what to do about saving Social Security.
10: Yeah.
9: What would be your advice, regardless of politics, as who wins? What do you say? Here's what we got to do to salvage Social Security.
10: Well, I think we probably are not going to do anything in Congress until there's a crisis and until the public demands it. And when there's threatened cuts of 25% to Social Security recipients, then Congress will act. But that certainly is not the best way to handle it. We know now what the problems are. We know some of the things we can do to fix it. Senator Cassidy has a great proposal and enjoys some bipartisan support.
9: Somebody else who won't be here, though.
10: But the politics of this are terrible. It's the reason we have a $40 trillion debt. And we know that entitlement spending is what's driving most of that. And we're spending more money on interest on the national debt than we are on defense, which is unsustainable. So it's a crisis in the making, but I'm not optimistic Congress is going to deal with it until the public demands it.
9: You don't think until they get right up to that crisis, but even though everybody knows the crisis is here, it's just not, the bells aren't sounding across the country.
10: Sadly, yes.
8: And on these F-35 parts that fell into China's hands, have you guys and services been briefed on that? And what's the potential impact of China having?
10: I haven't been briefed on it, and I couldn't talk to you about it if I had. So, but that certainly needs to be investigated. That's not the way things are supposed to be handled.
8: Thank you.
7: Republican Texas Senator John Cornyn talking to reporters as he left a closed-door briefing for the Senate Armed Services Committee. We also heard from Democratic Maryland Senator Chris Van Hollen.
11: Should we raise this a little bit because of the noise, Mark? You think you're okay? Okay. I realize if Murray was here,
12: we can.
11: Van Hollen, can we talk to you for a minute, please?
12: Sure.
11: Thank you. Okay. Make sure he's good. You good, Mark? Okay. What do you make of the majority? What do you make of the minority leader calling this ratepayer protection bill a fraud? This passed with 417 votes next door. Is it a fraud?
13: What we're saying is that we can do a much better. So what I'd like to see is us move forward on that, but then have it open to amendments. For example, I've got a bill called Power for the People to make sure that ratepayers, my constituents, people all over the country, are not subsidizing data centers through higher electricity rates. The bill that came out of the House does not guarantee that. It doesn't address that. Is it a little step forward? Yes, but it's not meeting the moment. So our view is we should expand it to make sure that ratepayers aren't having to subsidize the richest corporations on the planet.
11: And this moment isn't about saying, oh, John Husted is running a competitive race in Ohio, and we want to block him from getting the win.
13: Absolutely not. This is all about making sure we actually protect ratepayers. I can tell you in the PJM grid, which Maryland's part of, over the last 3 years, ratepayers have subsidized it to the tune of over $30 billion, right? My constituents are having to pay for data centers that should be paid for by the richest corporations on planet Earth. And the House bill is a little baby step, but what we want to do is make sure we address the real issues. That's what we're focused on. Okay?
8: What do you make this
13: Thank
8: lavish
13: you.
8: Welcome for President Xi?
13: Sorry?
8: Xi. This lavish welcome for President Xi and President Xi at the White House.
13: So, look, I'm less worried about the optics and more worried about the substance, but I will say this. President Trump always deludes himself into thinking that by ingratiating himself with authoritarians, he's somehow going to get his way. That has been completely untrue. That's his approach to Putin. He thought he could sweet-talk Putin into getting out of Ukraine. Complete failure. So Donald Trump may call himself the world's best negotiator. The fact is these foreign leaders are taking the United States to the cleaners as we speak, despite all the lavishness that Donald Trump bestows upon them.
11: And what about Social Security? People are starting to say 2032 is the drop dead date here.
13: Yeah.
11: Do you sense that Congress is already asleep at the switch, that if you're going to address Social Security, better start doing it in the next Congress, because we get up to 2030, it's going to be too late, and then we always punt?
13: Well, I think we should address it now. That's why I supported a proposal, a legislative proposal, a real proposal, to resolve the Social Security issue, making sure that people don't have to see a 25% cut in their benefits. We do that by ensuring that people who make over $400,000 every year and millionaires, that they have to pay the Social Security tax on those higher dollars. Republicans want to continue to protect multimillionaires. They don't want them to have to pay a Social Security tax on that. So what I say to them, if you don't like our proposal, let's see yours, right? They have not put forward a proposal. Why not?
11: Do you think the will would be any different this time compared to other times we've had crises in Social Security?
13: Well, what we've seen to date is the absolute refusal of Republicans to ask very rich people to help contribute more to protect Social Security. They prefer to protect their billionaire buddies rather than people on Social Security.
11: Thank you.
13: Thank you all.
11: Thanks, Senator.
7: Democratic Maryland Senator Chris Van Hollen talking to reporters as he left a closed-door briefing for the Senate Armed Services Committee members. We also heard from Republican Florida Senator Rick Scott.
12: We're gonna have to do something to do reconciliation. So I just got a class rep briefing, so I can't talk about exactly what they said, but I think you should be very impressed with what the department's doing. You should be very impressed with what they're doing to ramp up munition production, make the private sector invest. The power we've given them to do longer term contracts has paid off. They're holding these suppliers accountable and they're getting results. So I think it's very impressive what they're doing.
6: Do you remember what the Navy Secretary confirmed to Senator Gillibrand? The Secretary confirmed that 8 sailors attached to the Lincoln strike group attempted suicide. Does that number concern you?
12: Well, every suicide. I served in the military. I remember one of my fellow sailors commit suicide in boot camp. The military is a tough place to serve. I'm sure in combat it's very difficult. So my heart goes out to those families. I'm very comfortable with my conversations with the Secretary of Navy and others, that they're focused on the concern, which they have from the time I was in the service.
6: Are you worried it was exacerbated by the length of the deployment?
12: Well, there's a lot of things that cause these problems. But the military is there to protect us. I mean, that's when you decide to go into the military. I listened to the military. I knew my job. My job was to protect Americans. I put my life on the line to protect Americans. Unfortunately, I didn't have to go to war, but that was the responsibility of the commander-in-chief made that decision. So my heart goes out to those families. It's tough to be in the military. It's a hard job. You're away from your family. I mean, I think my first 2 years of marriage, I was gone 18 months. So.
11: Senator Scott, on this college sports bill here, I know there's a lot of bipartisan support for it. Are you okay with the idea that they would cap these conferences at 19 teams, 19 schools per conference?
12: Well, as you know, I want to support the bill, but here's my concern. One, we have $40 trillion of the debt. You're looking at long-term rates. The 30-year hit 5.5%. The 10-year hit 5.1. We can't be spending money we don't have. There's money in here that we don't have. We have $40 trillion of debt. This is going to be more borrowed money. That's number one. Number two, there's schools in my state that they decide they want to change their conference. They have to go independent for 5 years. That's devastating these programs. So I want to support the bill. But this is very prescriptive. It's not where I want it to be yet, but I'm comfortable that, you know, that with the House, we'll get there.
11: And is that University of Miami? I mean, which schools are saying, hey, you know, this is
12: a... Well, I have a lot of sports teams in my state.
14: Senator Scott, did Pentagon leaders give an idea, a strategy for how to move forward on the $350 billion in reconciliation?
12: Well, they just told us what their needs are. I mean, logically, we're going to have to do this through reconciliation. But we need to come together. I mean, we all have to understand that we have enemies. People want to destroy us, our way of life. Iran that wants to produce a nuclear weapon. Look at all the weapons that China's building. They're not building them because they're our friend. I mean, she's here now. I mean, I understand that, you know, Trump has to be diplomatic, but she's a despicable person that is killing us with fentanyl, building a military to try to defeat us. Russia would like to destroy our way of life. North Korea. So we're going to have to invest. I'd ask every American, why are you buying anything from China? They're going to use that money to go try to destroy your kids and your grandkids.
15: Given what you just said about the president of China, should the president be rolling out the red carpet for him in the first place?
12: The president is in a tough position. He has to be diplomatic. I mean, we're dealing with prior presidents have put us in a position that we're short on rare earth minerals and things like that. So he's got to work through this. But the American public also has to wake up and say, stop buying Chinese crap. Stop buying their stuff. Start giving them money to go build a military. And then we have to go spend $1 trillion to decide if they want to invade us. I mean, the cycle here, it makes no sense. But I understand what the president has to do. He has no choice, basically. He has to work with them while we get ourselves in a better position.
11: You've been the chair of the NRSC before. Democrats deny that they objected to the Great Payer Protection Act because this was all about John Houston and trying to win that seat in Ohio.
12: Oh, I think you know, everything up here right now is a lot of politics based on the election. But I mean, John Houston's going to win. He's done a great job up here. He was a great elected official in Ohio. So, but the Democrats are not going to. It's just like great. You know, like there's a lot of things we should do. I mean, 80% of Americans want, you know, election security, but up here the Democrats don't want to do it. I mean, this place is way too political.
11: But on that issue, you're confident he'll win. You know, he has had some vulnerability, specifically in the data center issue. The idea that this would help him, it would be a focus on affordability going into the midterms.
12: Well, it's you know, John says it's important to him, and I'm going to do everything I can to support. Hopefully, we have a vote next week, and it'll pass.
3: Can I just ask, do you not buy Chinese goods? And if Donald Trump pragmatically has to roll out the red carpet, what would you like him to be saying privately to Xi Jinping?
12: Well, I mean, he's got to change his ways. I mean, Americans are going to wake up. We are waking up. We know that they're killing our kids with fentanyl. We know they're stealing our jobs. So, Americans are waking up. I mean, we were foolish because we thought that they would change. They haven't changed. She for sure hasn't changed. The other thing I hope the president talks about is Jimmy Lai. I mean, here's a guy, 78 years old, put him in prison just because he ran a newspaper that was critical of the CCP and Xi. He's got his daughter that has a health issue. I mean, he's got diabetes. He's been in solitary confinement for 5 years. It's despicable what she does, how he treats the Uyghurs and how he they harvest organs, all this stuff. I mean, she's a despicable human being.
16: China is holding sensitive F-35 parts. Are you concerned about that?
12: Yeah. I mean, look, China's not going to be our friend. I mean, they're going to hold back our drugs, too.
7: Republican Florida Senator Rick Scott talking to reporters as he left a closed-door briefing for Senate Armed Services Committee members. Coming up in just a minute, we'll have live coverage of a Senate Health, Education, Labor, and Pensions Committee hearing. They're considering President Trump's nominee for FDA commissioner. 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
18: Andrew Burstein recently retired as a professor of history at Louisiana State University. Being Thomas Jefferson, An Intimate History is his 16th book about the early years of the United States. In the introduction, Professor Bernstein writes, quote, "This book is about extraordinary drama that punctuated the life of a famous man who had an unusual need to control his environment," close quote. Andrew Burstein continues to write about Thomas Jefferson as much as his creative imagination led to memorable achievements. The capaciousness of his intellect exacted a price. When enticed by nature's mysteries, his eyes were wide open to new possibilities. And when it came to the clash of egos in public venues, he was acutely sensitive to slights. Professor Burstein says Jefferson was, quote, "driven for public celebrity."
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7: Once again, coming up any minute, live coverage of a confirmation hearing with President Trump's nominee for FDA commissioner. But now we'll go to the Senate floor where Senate Minority Leader Chuck Schumer is speaking.
19: President,
20: Minority Leader.
19: Ask unanimous consent the quorum be dispensed with.
20: Without objection.
19: Mr. President, on the Trump media ban, you can tell Trump's desperate, repressive media ban is flagrantly unconstitutional when it gets blocked by a judge he appointed. Trump can attack the First Amendment all he wants, but the roots of our democracy run deeper than he could ever fathom. No president should be able to use censorship to escape accountability, to deprive Americans of the truth, and to take our country down the path to authoritarianism. Is Trump so fragile, so thin-skinned, so desperate that he can't handle reporting that reflects the truth that he doesn't want to hear? If Trump's presidency and economy are going as well as he claims they are, that he should have nothing to fear from the cameras. We all know what this media ban was about. Trump himself told the real truth when he said he was trying to protect his reputation with this ban. To protect his reputation. Can you believe it? The chutzpah of a president to say, I'm going to shut down the media because I don't like what they're saying, when he knows that 250 grand years of freedom of speech has been the hallmark of this country. Of course, his statements were so out of line, and even his supporters criticized it, that Trump had to backtrack by trying to label these news outlets a so-called national security risk. No one bought that excuse for a second. The only thing Trump was trying to defend was himself. Trump knows he's in rough shape. He knows the American people are furious with him and his party. He knows just how much of a disaster his record is. And since Trump can't clean up his mess, he tries to sweep it under the rug, and he failed miserably. Trump can't outrun the press, and he can't outrun his record. You hear that, Donald? You can't outrun the press, and you can't outrun your miserable record. On the Xi Jinping visit, Trump's soft-handed treatment of the Chinese Communist Party is on full display this week during Xi Jinping's visit. No sooner had Xi landed yesterday than the Trump administration announced it is extending its trade relief to China for another 2 months. Really? Trump ought to take that trade war truce up north to Canada instead of giving it to China and Xi and his authoritarian regime, as usual.
7: Senate Minority Leader Chuck Schumer speaking on the Senate floor. As always, you can watch live gavel-to-gavel coverage of the Senate on C-SPAN 2, C-SPAN Now, and C-SPAN.org. Now to the Senate Health, Education, Labor, and Pensions Committee. They're considering President Trump's nominee for FDA Commissioner Dr. Heidi Overton. Dr. Overton currently serves as Deputy Director of the White House Domestic Policy Council. This is live coverage on C-SPAN Radio. Here's Chair of the Committee, Senator Bill Cassidy of Louisiana.
1: A light tap. The reporters were still there, so I had to kind of wrap it harder. So the Senate Committee on Health, Education, Labor, and Pensions will please come to order. To the clerk, please record anyone that was present for the first part of this meeting as being present for this part of the meeting. Thank you, Dr. Overton, for appearing before the committee and for your service to our nation. I appreciate your conversations over the past month. The United States has led the world in life-saving medical discoveries, accounting for 40% of the world's biotech-related patents for drugs. Because of the FDA's review process, we produce twice as many novel chemical or biological products as European countries. But we are losing that advantage. Regulatory uncertainty and outdated frameworks at FDA stifle American innovation and push developers overseas, including the communist China, where there is a more streamlined regulatory environment. Yes, in some cases, China is cutting corners and ethical boundaries, but that does not change our responsibility to make the United States a more attractive place for clinical trials to be conducted. I recently released proposals to eliminate unnecessary barriers in the FDA approval process for different products while ensuring that the gold standard of review is maintained. This should be a top priority of any future commissioner in close coordination with Congress. Our next FDA commissioner must have the vision and drive to ensure continued American biomedical leadership. This would be a commissioner with a vision for reform, who knows how to get buy-in across the agency to embrace change, and whom the American people can trust to make product approval decisions based on unbiased, sound science. Unfortunately, politicalization and misinformation severely damaged the credibility of FDA and HHS. Last week, HHS Deputy Secretary nominee Chris Klump spoke passionately about the need to differentiate the scientific process from policy decisions to prevent political interference from blurring those lines. I mentioned in the previous markup about reports that the president considered giving OMB a direct role in individual NIH decisions. I said then, and I repeat, these decisions must be made by people who understand science, not politicians. I hope to see the White House decide against politicizing the approval process. The next FDA commissioner must prevent politics and political prejudice from influencing regulatory decisions if there is no substantiating scientific evidence to support. In particular, the agency has failed to follow the science and act when it comes to the dangerous chemical abortion drug that kills innocent babies and can harm mothers. But these safety concerns are common sense. For example, the abortion drug is only approved for up to 10 weeks gestation and should not be taken when the mother is at risk for ectopic pregnancy. How do you check for an ectopic pregnancy without an inpatient ultrasound? You cannot. Dr. Marshall made the point during our hearing on this that you really can't know the gestational age without an in-person scan. He had particular credibility as an obstetrician. And how can we know the frequencies of these complications without the requirement that the doctor prescribing report an adverse event? This is something the next FDA commissioner needs to take action on. Beyond policy changes, FDA is in desperate need of stability. It needs strong leadership, someone who is radically honest with the American people and promotes science over ideology. Dr. Overton, you're a medical doctor. Of course, that resonates with me. You've seen patients. You have a deep understanding of the healthcare system and health policy, but I have concerns. You were behind the president in the Oval Office when he signed an executive order to break up the vaccine schedule into more doses, completely ignoring the reality of families today struggling to make life affordable. This doesn't just inconvenience them by making them spend more money by taking time off to take the child to the physician. That's point number one. Point number two is the order is based on zero scientific evidence. At the same time, the president called the MMR vaccine quite lethal. There ain't no scientific evidence for that. And by the way, this comes as we see Americans dying from measles for the first time in decades. I can see that with my own eyes. To say the vaccine is quite lethal will discourage some from being vaccinated. Yet the scientific evidence says that getting vaccinated practically eliminates the risk of getting measles, of being hospitalized, of transmitting the infections to other people. It's not just about your body. It's about the person you infect who may get hospitalized, who may die, and perhaps even that individual themselves dying. That's the risk in being unvaccinated. That's what the scientific evidence shows. When Dr. Sapphire, the president's surgeon general nominee, was asked before this committee if the MMR vaccine is lethal, she said no. Unequivocally, I admire that. The vaccine is safe and effective. I will ask you that question today. Dr. Overton, this committee needs to know whether you'll be radically honest, whether you will use your authority to stand up for sound science and protect children's health, that you will unequivocally say that the MMR vaccine in its current formulation is safe. It is not lethal. You also need to ensure that uninformed ideologies do not influence FDA's decision on whether to approve individual products, even if the president is pressuring. This is something you will need to answer to get the committee's support. I will note, the Secretary of HHS, Secretary Kennedy, gave me guarantees. Later, he did not keep those. I asked him why not. He said that the president had told him to do something, and as opposed to keep his promise to this committee, by extension, the American people, he had to do what the president told him to do. We can argue that ethics system, but that's his ethics system. I need to know your ethics system. With that, I yield to Senator Sanders.
2: Well, thank you very much, Mr. Chairman. Today we'll be considering President Trump's nominee to be the Commissioner of the Food and Drug Administration, Dr. Heidi Overton. The FDA was established by Congress to regulate prescription drugs and the food that we eat, among many other things. According to the FDA's website, its mission is to, quote, make medical products more effective, safer, and more affordable. In my view, the FDA is failing that very important responsibility. In America today, despite what President Trump has told us, we continue to pay by far the highest prices in the world for prescription drugs, in some cases 10 times more than the people in other nations. While 10 top drug companies made over $100 billion in profits last year and pay their CEOs exorbitant compensation packages, one out of four Americans cannot afford to pay for the medicine they need, and thousands of families face financial ruin as they pay prices that they cannot afford for the prescription drugs that keep them alive. Major companies make $100 billion in profits. CEOs get huge compensation packages, and people die or go into financial bankruptcy because they can't afford the medicine that they need. In my view, we need a commissioner of the FDA who is prepared to take on the greed of the pharmaceutical industry and use every tool at his or her disposal to substantially lower the outrageous cost of prescription drugs in our country. And that's not all. For decades, Congress and the FDA have allowed large corporations to make huge profits by enticing children and adults to consume ultra-processed food and beverages loaded up with sugar, salt, and saturated fat. It's an issue that
7: Senate Health Committee Ranking Member Bernie Sanders
2: has looked at time and time again. There is growing evidence that these foods are deliberately designed by these companies to be addictive, similar to cigarettes and alcohol, and lead to a higher risk of type 2 diabetes. Bottom line, much of the food that we as Americans are now consuming are making us unhealthy and are contributing to the fact that our life expectancy is lower than many other wealthy countries, and that is unacceptable. In my view, we need an FDA commissioner who is prepared to take on not only the pharmaceutical industry, but the food and beverage industry to protect our kids and all of our people from the twin epidemics of obesity and diabetes. Further, the FDA commissioner is responsible for maintaining the safety of the American food supply. Yet it seems like every day there's a new food product being recalled due to contamination. Under the Trump administration, our country has experienced an unprecedented number of outbreaks of foodborne illnesses linked to healthy foods like lettuce, eggs, and blueberries. At the same time, the number of food facility inspections conducted overseas by FDA is down by more than 35% compared to 2019. How can we expect to make America healthy again when we have to worry about the safety of the food we eat. Dr. Overton, based on the work you've done to advance this administration's agenda, I have serious concerns about your nomination to be commissioner. Thank you very much, Mr. Chairman.
1: Dr. Hagerty, Senator Hagerty, will now introduce, and he'll answer the question of why a guy from Tennessee is introducing somebody from New Mexico. So I look forward to that explanation. Senator Hagerty.
4: We actually share a distinction in common. We were both White House fellows.
1: You both what?
4: We were both White House fellows. Huh. I must say I was at a different point in time than Dr. Overton a little bit earlier, but it's my honor to be here today. Thank you for having me, and I'm very pleased to introduce Dr. Heidi Overton to serve as the commissioner of the FDA. The FDA is charged with protecting public health by ensuring the safety, efficacy, and security of human and veterinary drugs, biological products, medical devices, cosmetics, and the nation's food supply. FDA's gold standard for science helps ensure American patients have access to safe, effective, and innovative treatments. However, China has significantly advanced its domestic biotechnology industry and drug development ecosystem, drawing investment and volume away from the United States at an accelerating pace. To maintain our national lead, we must ensure that the United States maintains its competitive advantage, which starts with ensuring that the FDA has stable yet ambitious leadership. I'm confident that Dr. Overton is that leader. Dr. Overton currently serves as Deputy Assistant to the President for Domestic Policy at the White House, where she plays a significant role in the administration's healthcare policy agenda. She was selected to be a White House Fellow, as I mentioned, a distinction that I share with her, in the Office of American Innovation and the Domestic Policy Council. In that role, she advised senior administration officials on healthcare policy and worked with HHS and CMS to develop and execute major healthcare initiatives. She received her MD from the University of New Mexico and her PhD in clinical investigation from the Johns Hopkins Bloomberg School of Public Health. She previously completed a surgical oncology research fellowship at Johns Hopkins and trained as a general surgery resident, caring directly for patients and performing 300 surgical cases. In announcing her nomination, President Trump stated that the FDA needs Dr. Overton's leadership to, quote, ensure that the U.S. remains the world leader for scientific discovery and for cures. She's committed to implementing this go-fast culture that President Trump refers to, one that will maintain American dominance in pharmaceutical innovation by reducing regulatory burdens and strengthening critical processes. Dr. Overton is the leader that FDA needs at this consequential moment for the future of American biosecurity. I'm pleased to support President Trump's nomination and look forward to Dr. Overton's swift confirmation. Thank you.
1: Thank you, Senator Hagerty. I shall be on with questions. And as an outset, I want to again praise Dr. Sapphire when she came. Some come and give equivocal answers to give a backdoor to later saying, oh no, I didn't tell something what wasn't true. What's it? Oh, I'm sorry, your statement. I'm geared up. You make your statement, then I'll make my statement.
21: Thank you, Chairman Cassidy, Ranking Member Sanders, and members of the Senate Help Committee. Thank you for the opportunity to appear before you today. It is an honor to be considered for the position of Commissioner of Food and Drugs. I would like to thank President Trump and Secretary Kennedy for entrusting me with this opportunity to serve the country. I am deeply honored. First and foremost, I thank my Lord and Savior, Jesus Christ, for every blessing and opportunity in my life. Matthew 5:16 and Colossians 3:23 have been my life verses since I was a child, and I sincerely hope to exemplify these principles today and always. I want to recognize and honor my incredible family, my parents, Bill and Natalie Overton behind me, my sister and her family, Alyssa, Nathan, and Chloe Joy Hatala, 2 years old at the end there. Every part of my success belongs to them. Their lives of service, especially my dad's service as a pastor and my mom's as a nurse, is my inspiration. I would also like to thank the abundance of friends, mentors, colleagues who have supported me. Many from the Four Corners area have traveled here to be with us today. Throughout my life and career, I have experienced seemingly intractable health system failures firsthand, and it has been my motivation to be part of the solution. From seeing disparate health outcomes in the tribal communities surrounding my hometown of Gallup, New Mexico, to 2 years of surgical training in inner city Baltimore, to the White House during COVID, and to my own personal health journey, managing adult onset type 1 diabetes. I have seen system failures detract from the ability of patients to benefit from the world-leading innovation and medical discoveries available in America. These experiences culminated in a medical degree from the University of New Mexico, a doctorate of public health and clinical investigation from the Johns Hopkins Bloomberg School of Public Health, a White House fellowship, and board certification in general, public health and preventive medicine.
7: nominee for FDA Commissioner Dr. Heidi Overton.
21: I served on the boards of the University and Hospital of UNM. I contributed to writing clinical guidelines to address the role of surgical overprescribing during the opioid crisis, and I served in key roles in the COVID response in testing and vaccine prioritization. If confirmed as Commissioner of Food and Drugs, I will immediately set my focus to restoring the primacy of American innovation while furthering the core missions of advancing national security, increasing access to affordable treatments, and promoting public health. President Trump's direction for me in this role, should I be confirmed, is to go fast. Slow and prohibitive requirements for cutting-edge therapies at the FDA means investment is increasingly flowing to China, who has found ways to do things faster and cheaper. As Chairman Cassidy highlighted in his recent report, China has surpassed the United States as a top venue for clinical trials. This should give pause to every American and to those who serve on their behalf. When we lose this advantage, we lose our health security. And when we lose our health security, we lose everything. This problem is not partisan. We must reverse this trend. My message to the committee today is that time is certainly of the essence. We can protect America's global leadership in biotechnology, but we have to act fast. The FDA has begun work on this through Operation Trailblazer. If I have the privilege of being confirmed, I will work with the dedicated career professionals to make sure every aspect of clinical trials and drug development is optimized. This will not only bring development back to the United States, it will bring cures to patients faster. If confirmed, I will work to ensure every talented person at the agency shares the goal of making the FDA the agency of the possible rather than the impossible. The recent rapid approval of a new treatment for pancreatic cancer is one example. This should be the norm for the FDA so that all Americans get early access to the best care. It is important to remember that food is also a critical part of the Food and Drug Administration's name, and we must continue the revolutionary steps to improve food safety, quality, and transparency. Finally, the FDA must remain at the front lines of promoting public health and safety. From continuing to tackle the opioid crisis and the new dangers of synthetic 7OH, to protecting children from illicit foreign vapes containing dangerous chemicals, to safeguarding infant formula and ensuring robust food outbreak response systems, the FDA must remain vigilant and ready to execute. In closing, I am confident that I have the clinical, research, and policy background in this critical moment to drive real reform, along with the proven ability to manage complex interagency processes to achieve meaningful outcomes for the American people. The talented career scientists and regulators at the FDA deserve leadership who will empower them to tackle these issues head on for the purpose of securing a stronger America. If I have the privilege of being confirmed, I am committed to working with this committee and with all stakeholders to ensure FDA meets this generational opportunity to continue leading the world in innovation while furthering the core missions of advancing national security, increasing access to affordable treatments, and promoting public health. Thank you for your consideration. I look forward to your questions.
1: Thank you, Dr. Overton. I shall start. As I started to say earlier, please be unequivocal in your answers. As scripture says, let your yea be yea and your nay be yea, nay. You were standing behind President Trump when he called the MMR vaccine potentially quite lethal. Is the MMR vaccine safe and effective?
21: Senator Cassidy, as a physician, I appreciated our conversations, and thank you for doing this hearing so quickly and have had the privilege of taking care
1: of
21: patients.
1: Yay and yay and nay and nay.
21: Share that. Is the MMR vaccine lethal is your question. The MMR vaccine is not lethal.
1: Is it safe and effective?
21: Yes, Senator. The MMR vaccine is safe and effective.
1: So you disagree with the president on that?
21: Senator, if confirmed as FDA commissioner, my role would be individual product determinations and what the law requires for statutory standards of safety and efficacy. The MMR vaccine is currently licensed and approved by the FDA. It is safe and effective, and it is our best tool right now in the public health response to the measles outbreak. It is 97% effective in stopping transmission of the virus after two doses.
1: Are there any vaccines on the U.S. market right now which are unsafe?
21: Senator, every vaccine on the U.S. market right now are safe and effective according to the FDA.
1: As FDA commissioner, what would you do if inaccurate information about the safety of an FDA vaccine, FDA-approved vaccine, was being communicated to the American people?
7: Senate Health Chair Bill Cassidy.
21: Senator, thank you for the opportunity to address this. The role of the FDA commissioner is very clearly defined in statute and has requirements for individual product safety and efficacy determinations. If I am confirmed as Commissioner of Food and Drugs, my commitment will be to make sure that Americans know the status of every product that is approved by the FDA that have met those requirements that are laid out as safe and effective.
1: But if someone is alleging something is not safe when FDA has approved it as safe, what would be your role?
21: Yeah, Senator, I think Right now, my recommendation to the American people as I sit before you as the nominee for the Commissioner of Food and Drugs is that the MMR vaccine is safe and effective.
1: I accept that, but I'm giving you a not-so-theoretical. When someone is saying things alleging that the FDA was wrong in approving a drug as safe, what would be – and let's assume that, that someone is your boss. What is your role?
21: Yeah, thank you, Senator. I think the role of FDA Commissioner, if confirmed – And what I would do in this role is to communicate and use my scientific training and my clinical background to describe what is currently known. And what is currently known is that the vaccines that have been approved by the FDA have met the standards for safety and efficacy. FDA has a robust post-market safety review system. And I would communicate that any time that any product needs further safety review, that is appropriate for the FDA to do. Right now, every vaccine that is on the market has been determined to be safe and effective. Ongoing review.
1: And I'm sorry to interrupt. I just have just 2 minutes left.
21: Yes, sir.
1: What role should the White House or Health and Human Services officials who are not part of the FDA play in deciding whether FDA should approve a product?
21: Thank you, Senator Cassidy. If I'm confirmed as FDA commissioner, my role, my commitment would be to follow exactly the statutory standards for safety and efficacy review of every individual product. That role, as the statute outlines, is vested in the Commissioner of Food and Drugs. And so policy priorities can be set by the president and are set by the president. Individual product reviews and determination should be according to statute under the purview of the FDA. I would take the recommendations of the career experts who are reviewing that. Most individual product determination decisions are made at the career center level, and that is how the reliance on the expertise for each individual product is made, and that is what is appropriate.
7: Nominee for FDA Commissioner Dr. Heidi Overton. WCSP FM Washington, this is C-SPAN Radio. We'll get right back to this confirmation hearing.
0: AP News. Good morning, I'm Ed Donahue. There is a busy schedule today in Washington for President Trump and Chinese President Xi Jinping. The president is hailing a truly great friendship with Xi. They plan to talk about trade, artificial intelligence safeguards, and the war in Iran. President Trump wants China to use its influence with Iran, while President Xi wants to stop a U.S. arms sale to Taiwan. The Brookings Institution's Jonathan Zinn, a former CIA China analyst, says he does not expect anything substantive on AI.
5: Partially because, you know, the Trump administration or President Trump himself does not seem focused on getting the U.S. government's arms around the set of issues and the concerns that have been percolating over the past week. And I think on the Chinese side, I don't think they have those concerns yet, right, about AI being an existential threat.
0: President Trump made clear he wants to impress Xi with the visit. Major TV networks continue to refuse to air footage of President Trump without assurances CNN would be permitted into the White House pool. Reporters from CNN, MS Now, and Politico say their credentials remain blocked after a federal judge temporarily blocked President Trump's ban on White House access. At the UN General Assembly, Venezuela's acting president, Delcy Rodriguez, spoke there for the first time since a surprise U.S. military raid in January that captured then-leader Nicolas Maduro and brought him to the U.S. to face drug trafficking charges.
22: In Venezuela, there will be elections. And in that vein, we have begun a political dialogue with sectors of the opposition, which will lead to a process where everyone will compete on an equal footing.
0: Rodriguez says the Venezuelan people will determine the best time for elections. Senators will question President Trump's FDA nominee, Heidi Overton, about her views on abortion pills and vaccines. This is AP News.
7: And this is C-SPAN Radio. Now back to the Senate Health Committee.
1: Now say what I said in my opening statement. The Secretary gave me guarantees, by extension, this committee, our Congress, and the American people. He later backtracked on those. He said he had to because the president told him to do something different. If you give us, and that's your problem. That's your problem. You are trustworthy, it seems. Had other people with whom we thought guarantees coming from the White House and the secretary would be kept, and they weren't. If the president asks you to do something that goes against those guarantees you give us today, what will you do?
21: Yeah, Senator, thank you for the opportunity to address this directly. I've had the privilege of working for the president in the first term and again for a year and a half. What I know is that he is driven by outcomes and he wants the best possible solution for the American.
1: I'm almost out of time. I'm out of time. That's not my question. If he asks you to do something which goes against the guarantee you've made to these American people through us, what will you do?
21: Senator, I've had robust discussions with the president. I would give him my best advice and I would follow the statutory requirements for the role of FDA commissioners. The commissioner regarding individual product determinations for safety and efficacy, and that would be what would guide every decision if confirmed to this role.
1: I'm out of time. Senator Sanders.
2: Thank you, Mr. Chairman, and thank you for your line of questioning. I think, Dr. Overton, the concerns that Senator Cassidy raised are concerns that many of us have. We have a president who, in my view, does not particularly believe in the rule of law, wants to get things done. And if people do not obey his wishes, he deals with that. And what I think the committee wants to know is whether you are going to have the courage to stand up to somebody who lies all of the time, who does not particularly believe in science. So that is the question. Will you have the courage to stand up to President Trump?
21: Senator Sanders, thank you for the opportunity to be here today, and thank you for your opening comments.

0: and the urgency that we have to address those issues.
1: Answer the question, please, Doctor.
0: Yes, and to your question of, Senator, I have worked for the president for a long time now and earned his trust because I have been part of robust discussions to bring him the best advice. And my job would be to follow the law and execute what is required of the Commissioner of Food and Drugs, which is individual product decisions based on safety and efficacy standards.
1: All right, let me ask you a question a little bit beyond your job description for the job you're applying for here. The United States is the only major country on earth not to guarantee health care to all people as a human right. There are studies that tens of thousands of people in this country die because they don't get to a doctor when they should because they can't afford it. Do you happen to believe that health care is a human right that should be available to every man, woman, and child in our country?
0: Senator, thank you for the question. My experience as a clinician and the patients that I've taken care of from rural New Mexico to Johns Hopkins Hospital has been a privilege. And having access to that health care is so important. The importance for us is to be able to deliver that healthcare and to execute the responsibilities that are vested from Congress into the agency.
1: Doctor, you're not answering the question. It's not a complicated question. I live 50 miles away from the Canadian border. Somehow everybody in that country can go to a doctor. Everybody is covered. Throughout Europe, everybody is covered. We spend twice as much per capita on healthcare, and we got 85 million who are uninsured or underinsured. Is healthcare a human right? And you will work with us to make sure that every American has healthcare. Because it is a human right.
0: Senator, it has been, again, my privilege to be able to take care of patients and to make sure that they have access to the best care possible and to deliver that care. And
1: I don't have a lot of time, Doctor, but I'm gathering that you do not think that health care is a human right. Let me ask you this. President Trump has claimed in his State of the Union address that he took prescription drugs from the highest price in the entire world to the lowest. Wow. The American people are so excited to know now that we pay the lowest prices in the world for prescription drugs. What do you think? Is the president telling the truth? Do we pay the lowest prices in the world for prescription drugs, or we pay the highest prices in the world?
0: Senator, lowering drug costs is something that we share, and there has been immense progress, especially on individual products. Right now, 89% of branded drugs have signed agreements to lower their prices and make that available directly.
1: Do we pay the lowest prices? The president said it. He's your boss. He just told us, you're going to stand up to him. So he just said, we pay the lowest prices in the world for prescription drugs. It's true or it's not true? Is it true?
0: Senator, we have seen the...
1: Is it true that we pay the lowest prices in the world for prescription drugs, as President Trump has said?
0: So, Senator, the results that we have seen for the American people from the most favored nation policies have dropped prices. And right now, CPI says that for the first time in 60 years, prescription drug prices have gone down by 3%.
1: Yeah, which may have something to do with the legislation that we passed several years ago. Let me ask you this.
2: Senate Health Ranking Member Bernie Sanders.
1: We're aware that we have an obesity epidemic in the United States. Since the 1970s, the situation has gotten so bad that one out of every five kids in America is now obese. More than 35 million Americans have type 2 diabetes. That's over 10% of our population. Earlier this year, this committee passed legislation to require strong warning labels on ultra-processed food and to ban junk food ads targeted to kids. No ads on TV for junk food targeted to kids. Do you support that legislation?
0: Senator, I support the goal of getting the best information to the American people and addressing the childhood obesity epidemic. It is terrible that only 20% of our youth are eligible for the military because of their health status. I support, like I said in my opening statement, increased food quality, transparency, and safety, and that is very
1: important. Should we ban TV ads that advertise junk food to kids, which is what the legislation here did?
0: Senator, here today to talk about my nomination for the Food and Drug Administration, and appreciate the question. I know we're out of time, but happy to continue answering.
1: Okay, thank you very much.
3: Senator Cassidy has asked me to chair in his absence, so I'm very pleased to call upon myself for the questions here. Doctor, first of all, let me say that I enjoyed our in-depth discussion in my office. I still have a number of concerns that I want to raise with you today. One is actions that the FDA recently took

0: concerning flavored nicotine products. As I explained to you, Senator Dick Durbin and I have worked for years on smoking-related issues. When youth use e-cigarettes, nearly 90% are choosing flavored products. Yet in August, the FDA authorized several new flavored nicotine pouches and vapes, including flavors like blueberry and mango and citrus and autumn spice, cappuccino, and cool mint. These new approvals, in my judgment, jeopardize the recent progress that's been made in reducing the number of youth who use e-cigarettes and become addicted to nicotine. FDA justified these approvals by saying that these products give more options to adults. However, we know that the demographic really driving consumption of flavored vapes are young people. It's 90% are more likely to choose flavored products. The previous commissioner of the FDA strongly disagreed with this decision, but apparently was overruled. What is your position on FDA's approval of more flavored vaping products?
1: Senator, thank you. And thank you for the amount of time in our discussion on type 1 diabetes and your leadership in that I've personally benefited from greatly. Thank you. Specific to your question on flavored vapes, I would first like to propose that there is 100% agreement from this administration that we must protect kids from illegal substances and from vapes and from flavored vapes. We saw some of that progress. President Trump signed Tobacco 21 into law last administration, and the drop now at the lowest amount of 5% is still too many. From a peak of 27% to 5%, still too many. So number one, we have to protect kids, and we agree with that. Number two, there is the regulation and the law on the books that the FDA has to abide by, which is looking at the standard of appropriate for the protection of the public health. That decision on flavored vapes was recommended by the careers because they believe that standard was met because so many adults are using flavors preferentially. The Journal of Harm Reduction lays out that those who quit smoking because of vapes used flavored vapes. So this is a robust discussion, but I would want to work with you that if that standard is not appropriate, we should work on statutes to fix that because we have to protect kids, number one. And the other big problem for the FDA is the flood of illicit vapes on the market. The FDA asked for more authority in its congressional justification this year to have more authority to better enforce against those products. And those are things I would hope to work with you on because we do agree on protecting kids.
0: Thank you. I think this was a terrible decision by FDA. I agree with the former commissioner that it should not have occurred. I want to turn to a different issue. And that is how slow the FDA is, despite Congress providing expedited pathways in approving drugs for rare diseases for which there are no options. And I think of ALS, where there's very little that can be done. I think of ataxia. I think of Wolfram syndrome, pediatric syndrome. There are many. What will you do to help expedite the approval of promising drugs that have been shown to be safe, but where it's very difficult to do large clinical trials because there are so few people who have these rare diseases? But right now, they have nothing to help them.
1: Yes. Senator, this is a key priority and something that under the new leadership of the center directors at the FDA, they have started to make progress. There are good policies underway, for example, the plausible mechanisms pathway, but not just N of 1. We should think about N of 5, N of 20, N of 20, and those cases where having the flexibility and the risk-based review determinations for those situations, like we talked about, where people are willing to take more risk in these scenarios, should be formalized into policy. Chairman Cassidy highlighted the review lottery in cases like this. It's very important that there is best practices across reviewers that is coming from the direction of the center leaders who right now are saying frontier science doesn't matter if it's not accessible to patients. So I would want to use all of the statutory authority we can right now at the FDA, if I'm confirmed, to expedite that, and where there are any barriers, to come to you and work with you on ways to further provide that clarity. But I believe there's a lot we can do right now to help these patients.
0: Thank you. Senator Murray.
2: Thank you very much. Dr. Overton, do you agree with the FDA approval of mifepristone, which means the agency deems it safe and effective?
1: Senator, thank you for the question. I look forward to getting to meet with you next week and talk in more detail. Mifepristone was approved by the FDA as having met its safety and efficacy standard.
2: No, my question, I know what the FDA has done. I asked if you agree with the FDA that it's safe and effective.
1: Senator, as the nominee for the Commissioner of Food and Drugs, my job would be to abide by the statutory standards set out for safety and efficacy. And when a product is before the agency and has met those standards, I would agree with the statutory standards of safety and efficacy.
2: So you do believe it's safe?
1: I believe it has. I know that it has met the safety and efficacy standard according to the FDA review.
2: Well, despite what FDA says and despite what decades of science says, you actually published an article 3 years ago that incorrectly described medication abortion as dangerous to women.
3: Democratic Washington Senator Patty Murray.
2: The fact that you would blatantly contradict decades of high-quality scientific evidence and millions of patients use it is alarming to me. So that's why I asked you that question. You have stated in an article that you believe it is dangerous. So I asked you, do you believe it is safe today? And you're not answering my question.
1: Senator, thank you for the opportunity to discuss this directly. I have always been driven by data and information and used the clinical training and the research training that I have in everything that I have written. Specific to that publication in 23 was at a time after a change was made at the FDA in how that medication was accessed. And I think it's very important for the FDA in its post-market review, like with every medication, especially those medications that have a risk evaluation mitigation strategy.
2: I hear you changing your answer and now saying you don't think it is safe. And it's the FDA agreed that this was safe and effective 26 years ago. And from where I come from, I really believe that our FDA needs people who will put science first. The FDA has said this is safe, and we need somebody in FDA who's going to be there to make sure that this is done by science-based. So that's where I come from. Let me change really quickly. I'm almost out of time. As you know, this summer, Americans have had to deal with lettuce that causes explosive diarrhea. There's been an outbreak recalling millions of eggs. Frozen blueberries were contaminated with E. coli, multiple recalls of infant formula, and the list goes on. Mm-hmm. What happened this summer, it cannot happen again. And coincidentally, all of this happened after Trump and DOJ pushed out and fired more than 4,600 people at the FDA. And now the agency, I hear, is trying to scramble to rehire about 3,500 people. That is nearly a 17% reduction in just a year and a half for a workforce whose job it is to keep our food and our medicine safe. Can you tell us how many people currently work at the Human Foods Program at FDA right now?
1: Senator, thank you for the question. Having not been at the agency right now, I don't know the exact staffing numbers of that center. I know there are about 16,000 employees currently, and I know that the FDA, as publicly reported, is hiring to have the best people in the best positions to be able to deliver on the core mission. Food safety is one of those, and there are a lot of things that we can do and work together on.
2: Let me just tell you, because this is really important. The office has approximately 1,700 employees, which is still 13% fewer than they had at the start of 2025. So that is deeply disturbing. So I want you to be aware of that, and I want you to focus on that. And I wanted to ask you, are you currently aware which part of the FDA's Human Foods Program monitors those kind of outbreaks and foodborne illnesses? Do you know what it's called?
1: No. Within the Center of Human Foods.
2: Yeah, I'll tell you.
1: It's Food Safety and Inspection Center, I believe.
2: Well, it's the Coordinated Outbreak Risk and Evaluation Network. It's called the CORE Network. I think that's really important that you focus on that and know that and make sure that it is fully staffed. It is absolutely incredibly important to people's safety, and I think everyone right now is very concerned about what's been happening, and I see a direct correlation to the reduction of staff that has been there. finally, and I just have a few seconds left. Last year, the Trump administration falsely labeled birth control as abortion. Do you agree that, say, an IUD is an abortion patient?
1: Senator, if five of the privileges are being confirmed, first off, I commit to working with you on the food safety pillars that are critically important. We did ask in the congressional justification for more foreign facility user fees to be able to have more of those inspections and specifically address the problems that were raised.
2: I appreciate that, but I wanted to know if you agree that an IUD is an abortion patient.
1: Senator, thank you for the question. If I'm confirmed as FDA commissioner, I'll be fully briefed on all their prior decisions and make determinations according to the standards of safety and efficacy.
2: Well, I don't think you answered the question. Look, I think it is outrageous and should be deeply alarming to all Americans right now that the prospect of an FDA commissioner who doesn't know that birth control is not an abortion is deeply concerning to me. Thank you, Mr. Chairman.
4: Congratulations, Dr. Overton. Thanks for being here today. I'm sure my colleagues across the aisle will ask you a lot of questions, whether you agree with President Trump or not. And I know as a senator, sometimes I say things less artfully than I could, but I think focusing on sound bites misses the bigger picture about you. You've got the experience, the expertise to lead the FDA, even if some of your background may not seem like the traditional path to this position. And I want to start with the issue today of illicit vapes, okay? We need an FDA center for the tobacco products that is efficient, predictable, and able to meet its statutory timelines. Dr. Overton, what steps would you take to improve the FDA's tobacco review process and provide manufacturers with more regulatory clarity?
1: Thank you, Senator, and thank you for the great conversation that we had and for the encouragement there. I will just note for the committee that my background is very similar, in fact, to a former FDA commissioner who is known to have a very successful tenure and wrote an op-ed with another former commissioner in support of my nomination. So I'd be excited to bring the energy and the ability to solve these complex problems. Illicit vapes is one of those problems that we need to solve. And I want to work with this committee to make sure that we are doing that in the right way. Number one, we have to protect kids as the first step. Number two, getting more approvals more authorizations for products that have met the standards at the FDA is critical to being able to have a legal, robust market. Right now, part of the problem, and Senator Moody and I discussed this, hi, Senator, there was an immense backlog at the FDA when the Trump administration first came in. There was up to 27 million applications in PMTA. It's been immense work to streamline that. I think there was 310,000 applications that are pending right now, or that were pending in May. They're down to about 100,000. There have been 48 products that were authorized for use. And I think having that robust legal framework is critical in order to get legal approved market products to the people that use them for smoking cessation, while having the strongest protections available to keep them out of the hands of kids, which we all agree on, and being able to do proper enforcement with the other law enforcement agencies. DOJ, DHS all have a critical role, and if I'm confirmed, I would work with them to make sure the enforcement is just as strong as we work to fix the backlog that we inherited from the previous administration.
4: Do you support category-specific product standards for ends of nicotine pouch products, and how would you approach developing those standards?
1: Thank you, Senator. I think if I'm confirmed to the role, my first step would be getting a full and complete briefing from the Center for Tobacco Products on exactly that question. I think we do have to have regulatory clarity and certainty to be able to get products that are legal and are helping adults stop smoking and do that in a way that is protecting kids with, again, appropriate input from this committee on how to best do that in accordance with the standard of appropriate for the protection of public health. So there's streamlining reviews. There is working with the companies that have applications in front to make sure that they are submitting data and accurately assessing how to meet that standard. But I would want to get briefed fully by the center if I'm confirmed.
4: Thank you. We also need to make sure legal tobacco products aren't being undercut by illicit and unauthorized products, including products coming from foreign manufacturers.
3: Republican Alabama Senator Tommy Tuberville.
4: How would you work with agencies like HSI and DOJ as well as state and local authorities to strengthen these policies?
1: Yeah, Senator, thank you. That is something that is of critical importance for the agency. There was a request in the congressional proposal this year to have more authorities for better enforcement at the borders and better coordination with the other agencies on knowing what products are coming in. Often they are mislabeled. We know they are targeted towards kids, video games and candies and other products. And so that interagency coordination and the experience that I bring from having run very big interagency processes right now would be used on day one to increase our abilities to enforce appropriately.
4: Thank you. Thank you, Mr. Chairman.
5: Thank you. Let me also correct something for the record. Senator Murray said that mifepristone has been shown to be safe and effective, and I will point out it was approved under more stringent safety requirements than are currently in effect. And a post-market safety study is ongoing. I'll let my own remarks as regards the absence of ultrasounds to establish gestational age and ectopic pregnancy as in of themselves indicating what I mean. Next, we'll go to Senator Murphy.
6: Thank you very much, Mr. Chairman. Listen, I share the chairman's concern about this dramatic reduction in faith in the FDA that has happened over the past year. And the reason is simple. People don't believe that science has anything to do with some of the decision making and that it's all about politics. Here's an example. On April 30th, it's a Thursday afternoon, Reynolds, one of the biggest tobacco companies in the country, makes an $8 million donation to the president. 2 days later on Saturday, because of that donation, they have lunch with the president and they tell him that they want a change in FDA rules, especially regarding flavored vapes. The president calls the FDA commissioner, he calls the secretary of HHS, and 3 days later, on Tuesday, new guidance is issued that paves the way to the sale of flavored vapes. That is not a coincidence, right? That is the definition of political interference in FDA decision making. Thursday, a donation is made. Saturday, a meeting with the president. The same day, a call to the FDA commissioner. And 3 days later, the FDA changes the rules. Extraordinary. And 4 days after that, the FDA commissioner resigns, either in protest or because he was fired because of his disagreement with this decision. I heard you say that your commitment is to science being the guiding marker for decisions made at FDA. So let me talk to you about one of the ways that science has been undermined, and that is the eradication of the advisory board system. So since President Trump came into office, 27% of all advisory boards have been eliminated, and of those that remain, there have been 72% fewer meetings. The Tobacco Advisory Board had no specific meeting and no vote on this specific policy, because if they had had a vote, they would have voted against this. And that's in part why the FDA commissioner resigned. And so long as these advisory boards, which are authorized by Congress, are attacked, eliminated, and restricted from meeting, you are not going to rebound the public's support for independent FDA decision making. So let me ask you specifically, will you commit to restarting the advisory boards that have been disbanded under this president?
1: Senator, thank you for the question, and I hope to have the opportunity to meet and discuss things in more detail. I think specific to your question, I will note that since the FDA has had a number of advisory committees meeting, and I think they are extremely valuable from everything that I know about the FDA. If I'm confirmed as commissioner, they are a critical part of the role of the FDA.
6: Okay, I get it, but you've done a pretty good job of avoiding answering questions so far. So will you commit? It's yes or no. Will you commit to restarting the committees that have been disbanded?
1: Senator, if I'm confirmed as FDA commissioner, the advisory committees will meet at the FDA. I have to look at specifically all of the ones that might be disbanded to what you're asking, but they're the ones that I'm familiar with, like the vaccine-related biologic product advisory committee has been meeting. They've been making recommendations. Those recommendations have been used as normal process, and I would continue that direction. It's critical
6: to get
1: there.
6: Will you at least commit to ceasing the campaign of disbanding committees? Will you keep the committees that exist today? Or are you open to shutting down more advisory committees?
1: Senator, if I'm confirmed as FDA commissioner, advisory committees will be a critical part. And
6: can you commit to us that you will not shut down any additional advisory committees?
1: Senator, My goal would be to not shut down any advisory committees, but to look at all of them to make sure they are fulfilling their highest purpose, getting the best experts on, providing recommendations. They are a key part of the administrative record of the FDA, and the FDA does rely on that.
6: So I hear
1: that would be a huge part of my role if confirmed.
6: I think it's careful wording that your goal will be to not shut down advisory committees. That's not a commitment.
3: Democratic Connecticut Senator Chris Murphy. This is a confirmation hearing for President Trump's nominee for FDA Commissioner, Dr. Heidi Overton.
6: Do you see anything wrong with the chain of events that I just articulated for you? I mean, that's an extraordinary story. An $8 million donation, 2 days later, a meeting of those donors with the president, an immediate phone call to the FDA to change the rules. 4 days later, the rules are changed, and 4 days after that, the FDA commissioner resigns. Do you have any opinion as to whether that's the way that you want the FDA to work?
1: Senator, I reject the framing of that question. I will say, having worked for the president for a year and a half in this role, I know that he is committed to the best possible outcomes for Americans, and he wants his team to ensure that that is what is being delivered.
6: So you don't see any connection between the donation, the president's meeting, and 4 days later, the standards being changed?
1: Mr. Chair, Senator, again, I reject the framing of that question. I think the president is aware that adults are using vapes to quit smoking, and that has been his direction, is to get the best outcome for the American people in every decision that is made. If I'm confirmed as commissioner, that will be my commitment.
5: Okay. Senator Moody.
7: Thank you, Chairman Cassidy. Dr. Overton, thank you for joining us. And to your family and friends that are here to support you, sometimes these hearings are harder on them. So thank you for being here with our nominee. We had a good meeting, a long meeting, and I appreciate you stepping up to take on this important position. I think we are at a time when Americans are becoming more conscious of their health, and I wouldn't be surprised if Americans across the country are watching this hearing right now that probably thought 5 years ago they would never be watching a Senate confirmation hearing. So I think you come in at a very important time, and we expect high performance from whoever takes on this role. We are also in the era of drug discovery and pharmaceutical innovation, and you will play a key role in all of that. And I want to ask you a few questions in a moment about some right-to-try laws, but I want to first follow up, and I didn't want to do this focus on this too much, but a lot of my colleagues have been talking about something that's been very important to me as a mother. I have a kid still in school. Kids watching young people as attorney general become more and more addicted to vapes. A lot of these coming in illegally from foreign countries, especially China. We don't know what is in them. In fact, a large percentage of our market in vaping, I would say 85% of the U.S. market of vapes, illicit nicotine products, are illegally smuggled in from China. We know that they're specifically designed to be attractive to kids, and we know this because they often have games on them. It's not hard to tell who they're trying to market to. So will you commit, and I know you've answered some questions, and a lot of my colleagues, and I'm glad because this was one of the first questions I asked at the last hearing for the same position, will you commit to targeting illegal Chinese vapes for strong regulatory action?
1: Senator, thank you for the question. Yes, I will commit to ensuring that the enforcement and that FDA is working closely with its other law enforcement agencies to ensure that we are enforcing the law and protecting against illegal.
7: Okay, so you're saying closely with some of the agencies that do seizures, and we're trying to make sure we give them more power to do that. But within your power as at the FDA, will you commit to examining regulations currently in place and making sure that we are modifying them as necessary to prohibit, crack down on illicit Chinese vapes?
1: Yes, if I'm confirming this role, that would be a top priority. It's a critical part of the pillars in order to ensure that we are protecting kids, we are getting legal products to the adults that are using them to stop smoking, and we are cracking down on illicit products that are affecting children especially, but should not be on our market. So, yes, that would be.
7: Is it your opinion right now that as the regs are set up, that if someone files an application that is a vape product, is the application on file enough to allow the current sale of the product?
1: Thank you, Senator. This question, in context of the market that exists right now, where there are products that that adults are using to stop smoking. It is critical to fix that pipeline and have regulations.
7: Right now, if someone files an application and it's pending with you, can they continue to sell even though it hasn't been approved?
1: Senator, I believe as the guidance is currently written, there is a low risk and for products that have a complete application. It can't be just one note, like the 27 million that came in and 26 million were kicked out because they were not even appropriate applications to the FDA.
7: Yes, if someone files an application, they can sell, right?
1: My commitment is
7: The law is a yes. I'll get to the next question, right? That's a yes? Because I just think it's important that everybody understands that. Right now, we had millions that were pending, right? And so presumably they could have sold until we kicked them out, which is why bringing that down was so important. If you had millions and millions just filed, no idea what's in them, no idea where they come from, no idea what they contain, but we had regs that allowed them to be sold, right?
3: Yeah. Republican Florida Senator Ashley Moody.
7: You've kicked it down now to a couple hundred thousand. Efficiency, I'm hearing, is top of mind for many of my colleagues, and now you're seeing why efficiency is so important.
1: Yes.
7: Because you're allowing these things to be sold, and we don't know what's in them, right? So do you commit to me to not only addressing that regulation, if that has indeed allowed products that are harmful to be on the market, do you commit to addressing that if necessary?
1: Yes, Senator, I commit to addressing that to find the right solution for this problem. It's critically important.
7: Thank you so much.
5: Senator Baldwin was an apology because she was supposed to go before Senator Murphy, and so I apologize.
8: Thank you, Mr. Chairman. Dr. Overton, the FDA commissioner should make sure that products on the grocery shelf are labeled accurately, including products in the dairy aisle. I have asked past FDA commissioners to take a common sense approach laid out by my bipartisan Dairy Pride Act. And so far, they have failed utterly to do the job. If confirmed, will you rescind FDA's current guidance and enforce existing standards of identity to stop imitation products from using dairy names?
1: Thank you, Senator, and I enjoyed our conversation and this topic in particular and your passion, your leadership on it, and I think it is critically important that Americans have transparency in their labels. As we discussed, this is something I would absolutely commit to going and looking at and figuring out the right policy solution so that the guidance from the agency has accurate, transparent information for Americans. So you'd absolutely have my commitment to go and to look at that and to work with you on getting that right. It is important that Americans know what is in their food, and the standards of identity are a key tool to that.
8: Thank you. Mifepristone has been FDA approved for nearly 25 years. More than 100 peer-reviewed, robust clinical studies have confirmed its safety. 99% of patients who took the abortion pill had no complications. FDA's update to the mifepristone risk evaluation and mitigation strategy, otherwise known as REMS, and product label in 2016, 2021, and 2023 all reaffirmed the drug's safety and improved its accessibility for the American people. For each update, the drug went through rigorous scientific review, and it's been proven to be even safer than many low-risk drugs prescribed for other purposes. Dr. Overton, do you believe mifepristone is safe and effective?
1: Senator, thank you for the question opportunity to discuss this. The mifepristone has been approved by the FDA with the appropriate risk evaluation mitigation strategies, so it has met the safety and efficacy determinations of the FDA. For those standards, the REMS did change, as you outlined, and the current safety review that is happening at the FDA is taking an internal study and look at the safety after the last REM change.
8: So you can't answer the question, Dr. Overton, do you believe mifepristone is safe and effective?
1: Senator, according to FDA standards, the drug is safe and effective as labeled today with the appropriate risk evaluation mitigation strategy. But
8: that leads me to my next question. Do you believe the label for mifepristone needs to be changed? Yes or no?
1: Senator, I can't prejudge the determination of a safety review that is currently ongoing.
8: The former FDA commissioner used his position at the agency to proactively request that the drug companies submit new applications to change the label for acetaminophen, also known as Tylenol. This was based on the administration's belief that Tylenol may cause autism, something that has no scientific backing. If confirmed, would you use your position to pressure any company to change their label, yes or no?
1: Senator, if I'm confirmed as Commissioner of Food and Drugs, I will be guided by the science and the best evidence that is available and ensure that labels accurately reflect what is known about a medication.
8: I haven't been encouraged by what I've seen, but I urge you to indeed follow the well-established science on safety and efficacy of mifepristone. The FDA cannot be basing its decisions on political whims of any secretary, including Secretary Kennedy. I want to go back to the topic of flavored vapes and youth tobacco use. In 2019, at Children's Hospital of Wisconsin, they found the first cases of what was then a mysterious illness linked to vaping. Since then, I've urged the FDA to take stronger action against e-cigarette companies that use tricks to attract children. One reason these products are so popular is because they come in sweet, trendy flavors like root beer float or cotton candy. In fact, a recent study showed that 95% of Wisconsin middle schoolers said they wouldn't use an e-cigarette if it didn't have a flavor. This is why I was deeply concerned to learn earlier this year that the FDA approved two more of these popular vape flavors. Dr. Overton, are you aware that flavored vapes are very popular with teens?
1: Senator, thank you. And I agree that it is critical and a core priority for us to protect kids from these products. We should not have nicotine in the hands of kids. I am aware of data on flavored vapes and their usages.
8: Okay. So do you believe that this information about flavored vapes being popular should be considered in future approvals?
5: Since I was gathering wool and it's gone a minute over, I'll ask just to wrap that up and do that for a QFR, please.
8: All right.
3: That round of questioning from Democratic Wisconsin Senator Tammy Baldwin.
8: We'll submit that as a question for the record. Thank you, Dr. Overton.
1: Thank you.
5: Senator Banks.
9: Thank you, Mr. Chairman. Dr. Overton, you agree that China is dominating clinical drug trials, which is concerning because often the standards in those trials are far less safe and effective there than how they're applied in the United States. If confirmed, what will you do to make inspections of clinical trials more safe and effective in China and other countries and make sure that good clinical practice is always being followed?
1: Yeah, thank you, Senator. This is a core priority. If I'm confirmed, this is something that we have to address. We have seen progress from the agency recently. There were acting directors at the time, now many of them permanent. The agency leadership who published together a document saying all data must have good clinical practices. It was an initial notification that the FDA will be requiring that. If I'm confirmed, going in and making sure that policy is as strong as it can be, enforceable, and communicated well so that our companies, and ultimately our goal is that these products should be developed and manufactured here in America. We want to make it easier for that to happen, and we want to be very strict in places that are not doing that right now and are currently stealing away much of our biotechnology.
9: You agree that we're not doing nearly enough right now, but on your watch, we're going to make it a top priority.
1: Senator, I think there is a lot more to do, and I'd be committed to doing that, absolutely.
9: Under Dr. McCary's leadership, the FDA gave conflicting answers about mifepristone's safety study and reinstating the in-person dispensing requirement. I'm disappointed that the FDA has removed so many guardrails from this dangerous drug, which carries the strongest black box warning. Can you tell us when that safety study will be completed, and will you commit to accelerating the safety study in the interest of women's safety?
1: Thank you, Senator Banks. If I have the privilege of being confirmed, this will be something that would immediately be on my desk. As I understand, the FDA has an update due to the court on October 7th of the process that it is in. And it is a process update. Again, this is the Louisiana case that the FDA must owe an update. So I'm not currently involved in the details of the study, but if I'm confirmed, I would immediately get briefed and be updated on the process and be able to give better answers on the estimated timelines of when that review will be completed. The commitment would be that that study has to be done in the most durable, scientific way possible and the results communicated transparently. We'll note it is not just the Louisiana court case that is waiting for that update to the court. There's another case from Hawaii that has asked the FDA to remove the REMS altogether, and they are also looking for an update from the safety study. So if I'm confirmed as commissioner, my job would be to use all of the clinical and the research training that I have to make sure that that study is well designed, it is the analysis is appropriate, it's adjusted appropriately, and the results can be transparently shared so that all Americans have an opportunity to know what exactly is in those findings.
9: As you know, the FDA commissioner has investigatory authority. Is it in the public interest to investigate companies that dispense abortion drugs and mislead women about their risk?
1: Thank you, Senator. I think every drug that has been approved by the FDA has robust post-market review and enforcement. If there are issues identified, and especially when there is a REMS on a medication, the manufacturers have to abide by the law. This committee published a report recently that highlighted some potential concerns from those manufacturers in regards to meeting the current REMS, not related to the ongoing safety study. So if I'm confirmed as commissioner, I would be committed to making sure that every company is following the law regarding the requirements, especially when a drug necessitates a REMS on the medication.
9: I want to work with you on reforming the GRAS standard as well. The mandatory ingredient notification rule that Secretary Kennedy announced last month was a big step forward. Does the FDA have enough resources to do all the ingredient safety evaluations? And how can Congress help you provide better and more resources?
1: Thank you, Senator. To my understanding, the agency would need more resources in its Human Foods program to properly be able to do all of those mandatory notifications. I know there are proposals in Congress. There are some that I believe the FDA has given technical feedback to work on this problem together. And I think it is critically important that we get it right. The FDA has the
9: so you'll get back with us on what else
1: and resources.
9: Yes. Last question. Several states have passed their own food ingredient bans and labeling requirements. Do you think many states have adequate personnel and expertise to review food ingredients and determine safety, which has traditionally been the FDA's job?
1: Thank you, Senator. I think there has been a lot of progress in the states. I think it is important that we have, Mr. Chair, if I may answer. I think it is very important that when certain thresholds are met across states, there are times that it is appropriate to consider a national standard, a strong national standard, to have uniformity. Historically, across the FDA and EPA, there have been cases when there is kind of a threshold met that a number of states have done something on an issue, that it is appropriate then for the federal regulatory body to look at having a strong national standard.
9: Thank you.
1: Thank you.
5: Senator Hassan.
10: Well, thank you, Chair Cassidy, and I thank you and the ranking member for this hearing. Congratulations, Dr. Overton, to you and your family, and thank you for your willingness to serve your country. I just want to start by level setting a little bit here. Mifepristone safety studies show that it is in 99.8% of medication abortions using mifepristone, there are no serious adverse events. And you know what? Recent studies on telehealth use of mifepristone has the exact same statistic. About 6,000 women studied in the United States and 20 states and Washington, D.C. It has been approved for telehealth in the United Kingdom, in Canada, in Scotland. So I just want to level set with that. Before turning to other issues, I want to ask you a simple question, Doctor. If directed by the President to take action that would break the law, would you follow the law or follow the President's directive?
3: Democratic New Hampshire Senator Maggie Hassan.
1: Hassan, thank you. I appreciate the opportunity to meet and share, especially the patient's stories and the perspective.
10: I appreciate that. Our time is limited. Yes or no?
1: Senator, I will follow the law if I'm confirmed as FDA commissioner.
10: Thank you. Do you think it's possible for the President to ever be wrong about something?
1: Senator, as I've shared here before, I've had the privilege of working for the president for over a year and a half and have had robust discussions with him along with all of his advisors.
10: Is it possible for him to be wrong?
1: Potential information.
10: Is it possible for him to be wrong?
1: Senator, it is the president who sets the policy directions, but he works with all of his advisors to get the best information. My experience has been he wants to make the best decision and the best interest.
10: I appreciate this. I have limited time, so I'm going to stop you there. I was asking you about whether the president of the United States could be wrong, because I want to talk about a specific comment the president recently made. You were standing right behind President Trump at an August 10th press conference when he talked about the combined measles, mump, and rubella vaccine that is given to children to protect from these diseases. The president said of the combined vaccines that, quote, together there could be a possibility they're quite lethal, close quote. Do you believe that the combined measles, mumps, and rubella vaccine is possibly quite lethal?
1: Senator, the MMR vaccine is safe and effective. It is our best current tool to combat the measles outbreak that is happening.
10: Right. So the president said that the combined measles and mumps vaccine could kill children who receive it. So was the president wrong when he suggested that the combined measles, mumps, and rubella vaccine may be lethal?
1: Senator, the president asks questions and wants the best outcomes for the American people right now. As he said recently in the Oval Office, the MMR vaccine, every American should get it. It is the best tool that we have.
10: So let me get to why I'm going down this line. This is an important issue because the American people need a leader at the FDA who is able to say that the president is wrong when he is, especially when it comes to medicine for kids. So I'll ask you again, was the president wrong when he suggested, I don't care what he has said recently, but when he suggested that the combined measles and mumps vaccine may be lethal to children, was he wrong?
1: Senator, the MMR vaccine is safe and effective. It is the best tool that we have in the current measles outbreak.
10: All right, well, thank
1: you. And every American that's unvaccinated should get it.
10: I wish it wasn't so difficult for members of the administration to just plainly say that the president's wrong. And it's really concerning to me that you are equivocating on it here. He was wrong about that. In September of last year, during your time advising President Trump, he gave a press conference claiming that Tylenol causes autism in children. He stated the following about women's use of Tylenol during pregnancy. Quote, I want to say it like it is. Don't take Tylenol. Don't take it. If you just can't, I mean, it's fight like hell not to take it. So do you believe that Tylenol causes autism and that women should fight like hell not to take Tylenol during pregnancy?
1: Senator, I have not seen any causal evidence that Tylenol causes autism. The Tylenol label, as I understand it, recommends that pregnant women talk to their doctor, which as a physician and as someone that has taken care
10: of... Right, but was the president wrong? The president said Tylenol is linked to autism and that women should not take it during pregnancy. Was he wrong when he said that? Yes or no?
1: Senator, there is no current evidence of a causal link between Tylenol and autism.
10: Was he wrong when he told women not to take Tylenol during pregnancy? Of course, because a high fever during pregnancy, which Tylenol could ameliorate, is also highly dangerous for women. So was he wrong, yes or no?
1: Senator, if I'm confirmed as FDA commissioner, I will communicate what is known about the medications. Right now, the label says pregnant women should talk to their doctor about medicines.
10: But that's not what the president said. Look, my time is limited, and I'm going down this path because I am really concerned that if an FDA commissioner will not tell the American public that the president is wrong about something, that poses a real threat to our health. Last comment, if I may, Mr. Chair. Dr. Overton wrote an article in 2023 saying mifepristone was dangerous. I believe you should recuse yourself from any studies and make sure that career scientists conduct them at the FDA concerning mifepristone safety, especially with regard to telehealth. Thank you.
6: We're out of time and we got to vote. So, Senator Murkowski.
11: Thank you, Mr. Chairman. I will stick to my time. Dr. Overton, thank you for being here. Thank you for the conversation. I want to continue with the discussion about mifepristone. As you and I shared in my office, this is a drug that is FDA approved, has been in use for well over two decades now. I believe Senator Hassan has provided some statistics for the committee in terms of the efficacy. I do understand what is happening within the process right now as it is being reviewed, but my concern is, as I have shared, that there was political pressure, that there is political pressure to revisit the approval status of certain products. And I think we are seeing this with mifepristone that have already gone through the scientific review process, have been shown to be safe and effective. As I mentioned, we're going to be in a very challenging position in a very rural state like Alaska when, if in fact, the move to require in-person dispensing of the medication as opposed to telehealth appointments is the direction.
3: Republican Alaska Senator Lisa Murkowski.
11: You have effectively taken about 80% of our state, and put them in a really challenging, 80% of the communities in the state and put them in a very challenging position in terms of access to providers, access to this, this FDA approved drug. So, I can go down the same rabbit trail and probably get the exact same, very specific, technical responses that you have provided the committee, but know that this is something that I'm very concerned about, and I am concerned about the political pressure that does come to bear on the scientific review process when you have directives that are said, this is an area that we want to revisit and find a reason. Now, I'm not going to ask you to respond to that. What I would like to do is to move my questions over to food safety issues right now. We rely a lot on probably the healthiest of proteins out there, and that's salmon, vital part of the diet in and our economy in our communities. As the FDA is assessing levels of PFAS in seafood, I would like your commitment to ensure that any public communications are science-based, they're balanced, they avoid creating unnecessary fear that could misinform consumers about health risks.
1: Yes, Senator, thank you, and thank you for the time discussing Alaska and especially our shared passion for the tribal communities. Yes, if I'm confirmed, I'd commit to making sure that every food safety review is to the highest standard and communication about it is accurate.
11: We need that. I have had many conversations with previous FDA commissioners regarding the importance also of labeling. I am not a fan of genetically engineered salmon. I think that Mother Nature has done a mighty fine job, and we need to label that as such. But I would ask for your commitment to ensure, again, that consumers are able to make informed decisions when they're purchasing a product like salmon, whether it is wild-caught or whether it is genetically engineered. And my goal is to make sure they're not choosing the genetically engineered, but I just need your commitment on the labeling.
1: Yes, Senator, I will work with you to have accurate labeling, and I know the America First Seafood Strategy is still in works by the administration, and I believe that this is a top priority that's shared by the administration of getting that right and making sure labels, like Senator Baldwin, labels are accurate and informed exactly to the American people.
11: Last question, and this is on food safety inspections. As you know, the state and the local governments conduct about 60% of food processing facility inspections. In Alaska, like others, our DEC performs food safety inspection, permitting, and enforcement work under contract for FDA and has for many years. There's been efforts to cut funding for the state and local food safety programs, and we're told, and we believe this, that FDA says that they cannot as cost effectively replace the state's DEC food inspectors. We got some challenging geographic conditions in Alaska, but in other places as well. So I just need your commitment that FDA will maintain funding for these contracts with state and local governments, because we need to have not only a good inspection system, but one that is cost effective and obeys or follows the will of Congress.
1: Yes, Senator, I will work with you on that and ensure that we are following the law, getting the best resources to Alaska. And I know the FDA asked for form facility fees, but also better state sharing with state and local partners in food inspection. So, yes, it's my commitment. It would be a high priority to get that right. Thank you.
11: Appreciate that. Thank you, Mr. Chairman.
12: Thank you. Senator Lisa Blunt, Rochester. Thank you, Chair Cassidy, and congratulations, Dr. Overton, on your nomination to be the Commissioner of the Food and Drug Administration. Dr. Overton, you were standing in the Oval Office when the President signed the executive order calling for the reduction of the number of universally recommended childhood vaccines and splitting the MMR vaccine into three separate shots. It's been reported that you provided a list of options to the President, and so obviously you think these were good options, correct?
1: Senator, thank you. I enjoyed our meeting and getting to talk to you about our shared passion for public health and your public service.
12: Yes, it's just a yes or no. You think these are good options, the splitting of the MMR vaccine as well as recommending your recommendation for reducing the number of childhood vaccines?
1: My job and my current role is to take the President's directive, provide options to him.
12: But you provided options. You wouldn't have provided bad options, right?
1: With an interagency process that is delivering.
12: Would you have provided him bad options?
1: Senator, these are, again, the current job is to take a request and to deliver something that the President has requested.
12: This is just a simple question. I thought was the easy question. You provided him what you thought, in your expertise, were good, sound recommendations.
1: Senator,
3: 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WCSP FM Washington, this is C-SPAN Radio. We'll get right back to this confirmation hearing for FDA nominee Dr. Heidi Overton.
13: AP News. I'm Ed Donahue. President Trump is hailing what he calls the truly great friendship he's forged with Xi Jinping. The Chinese president's state visit starts today. Texas Republican Senator John Cornyn says he's not sure what will come of this.
14: The bottom line is that China cheats, and we can't rely on them to basically do whatever they promise to do. I think the conversation remains important because maybe there is some common issues here.
13: Maryland Democrat Chris Van Hollen says President Trump always deludes himself into thinking he can get by cozying up to authoritarian leaders.
15: That's his approach to Putin. He thought he could sweet talk Putin into getting out of Ukraine. Complete failure. So Donald Trump may call himself the world's best negotiator. The fact is these foreign leaders are taking the United States to the cleaners.
13: Xi says China and the U.S. should make sure AI is always under human control. Reporters from CNN, MS Now, and Politico are still blocked from the White House after judges ordered to restore their access. There is a new court filing. Saudi Arabia says it intercepted 6 ballistic missiles.
16: There's been no immediate claim of responsibility from the Iran-backed Houthis, who have been blamed for recent attempted attacks, including on the Saudi capital of Riyadh. Fighting between the Houthis and Saudi-backed forces has reignited Yemen's civil war and led to attacks on Saudi Arabia. On Tuesday, the Houthis released footage showing what they said are their fighters on the battlefield advancing against Saudi-backed forces within Yemen. I'm Karen Chamas.
13: Powerful Hurricane Polo is sending bands of heavy rain across Mexico's Pacific coast as Tropical Storm Nolo approaches Hawaii with the potential for catastrophic flooding. More information at apnews.com. This is AP News.
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1: Work to always bring my clinical background.
12: I'm going to assume that's a yes, and I'm going to just ask, what scientific evidence did you personally review that shows giving measles, mumps, and rubella as 3 separate vaccines is safer or more effective than the combined MMR?
1: Senator, again, my current role is a policy coordination process for agency input and advice.
12: Did you personally review any scientific evidence is basically the question.
1: Senator, if I'm confirmed as FDA commissioner, which is what I'm here to talk to you about today.
12: I'm asking the question of what you did to help inform the president before he made the decision. I guess the other question I would have is, currently, are the separate single antigen measles, mumps, or rubella vaccines commercially available in the United States?
1: Senator, there are no commercially available monovalent vaccines for that.
12: Okay, so they don't exist. The president gave you a directive, as you said, to go fast, but vaccine manufacturers have indicated that developing, trialing, and obtaining FDA approval for new single disease vaccines could take up to a decade. In light of that,
17: what would be your implementation timeline, knowing that it could take a decade to even implement something like this?
1: Yes, Senator, if I'm confirmed as FDA commissioner and companies would submit an application, they would be reviewed as appropriate to the safety and standard, safety and efficacy standards. And if they meet that, an individual product would be approved. But it is up to the companies to submit an application to the FDA. That would be the role of confirmed as commissioner.
17: In making the recommendation to the president to do something like this, we didn't take into account the science or the timeline, it sounds like. The president has also proposed giving babies micro-dosed vaccines at roughly 20% of the current dose. So wouldn't that mean that they'd have to have five times the amount of shots, as well as the parents would have to visit five times with their child, as well as who pays for that? Is it insurers who pay for it? Is it the parents who pay for it? Is it the taxpayers who pay for it? Just kind of getting into the how does this actually happen?
1: Yeah, Senator, thank you for the question. The president is aware, and he has talked about recently, he knows that companies would need to submit an application to the FDA, that this would take time. I believe that he is solving for feedback he has gotten of parents wanting an additional option on the market. It is not taking anything away. The current MMR vaccine is safe and effective. It is our best tool, and right now people should get that. I think
17: the challenge I'm having here is that the administration is saying they want people to do less shots, but then they're telling them to do more shots, and it's not based on science. And I'm really concerned about that. And he also claimed, I think it was in that press conference, that vaccination the size of a bottle of soda are poured into little child. He's seen vaccines poured.

0: he's seen vaccines poured into a child's body the size of a soda bottle. Do we have that much vaccine that goes into a child's body, like a 20-ounce soda, even a mini? I don't think so. Would you say, Doctor?
1: Senator, I would say right now, in the products licensed by the FDA are safe and effective. They are given.
0: And they're not the size of a soda bottle either. I'm really concerned, as I shared about the science piece, the implementation piece, and ultimately the fact that we're in the middle of a 3-decade measles outbreak, the largest in 3 decades. And so, we heard the comments before. We hope that you will use science, if you're confirmed, and we hope that you will stand up if the information is incorrect or wrong, because people's lives are on the line. Thank you. I yield back.
2: Thank you very much. Thank you, Senator. Senator Cassidy has left me with the gavel, which is a frightening prospect, isn't it, Senator Kane? But I won't take more than 10 or 15 minutes. No, I'm just kidding. Dr. Overton, it's great to see you. I enjoyed our conversation the other day. Congratulations on your nomination. I just want to ask you about something. I want to start with something you said to Senator Baldwin a little bit earlier. I just want to make sure I understand what you're saying. This is on the topic of the abortion drug, which is now causing abortion numbers in this country, as you know, to be higher than when Roe versus Wade was still the law of the land. Over 1 million abortions committed last year. In my state of Missouri, where we have tight restrictions on the abortion drug, those restrictions are being completely overridden by pharmaceutical companies that are mailing in the drug without Missouri permission, in fact, in contravention of Missouri law. So this is something, and my state's gone to court to stop that. So this is something that is very directly personal to the state of Missouri and to me. You said in response to Senator Baldwin, mifepristone has been approved by the FDA with the appropriate risk evaluation mitigation strategies. It has met the safety and efficacy determinations of the FDA. You went on and said, according to FDA standards, the drug is safe and effective as labeled today. Do I have that right? I'm just reading a transcript. I just want to make sure I've got that correct.
1: Senator, that was a discussion of the current labeling of the drug.
2: Okay, I'm confused by this, though, because that's not the FDA's position in court.
1: Senator, the right now there is an ongoing safety review that is being done to assess if the risk evaluation mitigation strategy is appropriate.
2: But this is very important. The FDA's position in court is that they will not defend. They are not defending the merits of the REMS that the Biden administration put into place. That they have admitted in court that those REMS are not safe and effective. That they were not done according to FDA standards. That's the official position of the Food and Drug Administration in court in Louisiana, and also in the case that my state has brought. So I want to get to the bottom of this. I want to be sure that the FDA is not changing its position. I think it's going to be news to the court. So are you saying that the FDA's position is now that the drug is safe and effective and appropriately labeled?
1: Senator, I would say when talking about the risk evaluation mitigation strategy specifically.
2: The REMS.
1: There is an ongoing safety review after a REMS was changed. It is appropriate to be doing the safety review because the FDA has not done an internal updated recent safety analysis. But to connect what I was saying before, right now there has not been a change to the label. That safety study is ongoing and very important. Women's health and women's safety is a critical piece of this. So there's no change in position. The FDA does need to do that safety study to look at the internal data that has not been looked at since a REMS change was made.
2: I agree with all of that. I mean, I think that the safety study is absolutely vital. It's long overdue. The fact that this
3: Republican Missouri Senator Josh Hawley.
2: And it's 1 in 10 women, more than 1 in 10 women who take it to the hospital with a life-threatening condition. That's what the data shows. That's extraordinary. The label on the drug that these pharma companies put on it doesn't disclose any of that. And no wonder, because many of these pharma companies are overseas. They're based in the Caymans. They're making billions of dollars by lying to women about the dangers of this drug. I think all of that's indisputable. I just want to be real clear, though, because it matters a lot. The FDA is not defending the merits of the Biden administration's REMS in court. The FDA's position is they admit in court that the REMS were not appropriately put into place. I'm talking about Joe Biden's rollback of any safety procedures. As you know, there are no safety protocols left on this drug. It used to be that if you wanted to get the drug, you had to get a screening for an ectopic pregnancy, which is important. You had to see a physician. That physician had to be able to admit the woman to a hospital if needed for her health. The Biden administration got rid of all of that, and the FDA in court has said, we don't defend any of that. We admit that that's a huge problem. I just want to be sure that that's your position. Is that your position?
1: Senator, my position is that if confirmed, the ongoing safety review is a critical piece for the FDA because there has not been an internal safety

0: review since that change was made. It significantly changed how the medication was prescribed, so that the FDA's current position is accurate and aligned with mine.
1: Okay, let me try this a different way. Both your predecessor, Dr. McCary, and the secretary, Secretary Kennedy, have said, and I quote now, that the Biden REMS suffered from a lack of adequate consideration and also of safety risk testing. Do you agree with that?
0: Senator, I think, it is critical that the FDA complete that safety analysis.
1: But do you agree with that? That's your predecessor. That's Dr. McCary and the secretary, that the Biden REMS suffered from a lack of adequate consideration and safety risk testing.
0: As I understand how part of how the Biden administration's decision was made, it relied a lot on external evidence. And since that time happened, there has not been an updated internal safety analysis from the FDA that I think is critical so that Americans know what happened. So that is, if confirmed, the most urgent thing that I would go and get briefed on and updated on the status of that safety review to reach the best decision for Americans.
1: All right. If I don't stop now, then everybody else is going to say, Josh, you know, you're abusing the gavel. So I'm going to, and I don't want that. So I'm going to have some more questions for you on this subject because this is so important. Dr. Overton, thank you for being here. And okay, Senator Alsobrooks, you are recognized.
2: Thank you so much. And thank you, Dr. Overton. Good afternoon. Thank you for being here. You know, in another series of these crackpot conspiracy theories of this administration, the Environmental Protection Agency just launched a drinking water study that will test for birth control, mifepristone, and emergency contraception. And so the first question is, do you have any reason to believe that birth control contaminates our drinking water in our country?
0: Thank you, Senator. If confirmed as FDA commissioner, my job will be to work within the FDA's statutory requirements for individual product review for safety and efficacy determination. What the EPA, I think to your question, is outside of the jurisdiction of the FDA. I think it is important for all agencies to answer questions that American people might have.
2: Yeah, I mean, well, actually, so you're a medical doctor, so I'm sure you're well-versed in these issues. Do you have any reason to believe that taking birth control is, that women are contaminating our drinking water in our country by taking birth control?
0: Senator, thank you for the question. If confirmed as FDA commissioner, I will work within what the FDA is required to do for individual product reviews of safety and efficacy of those applications, post-market review and of those individual products.
2: But this is also a part of what the FDA is required to do. And in fact, the FDA is required, it requires pharmaceutical companies to submit an environmental assessment. And that assessment is a part of an approval process. And the FDA Center for Drug Evaluation and Research looks at data. And so this is a part of what you will be tasked with doing as leading the FDA. And so I'm just asking you, you know, whether this is an issue that you believe the American people should, is this something you are concerned about?
0: Senator, I think as I've understood from the American people and polling and questions, they want transparency in the ingredients of every part of drinking water, food supply, and that's a critical function of public health. And the EPA and the FDA have different roles. EPA is looking at the entire water supply. FDA is looking at individual product determinations and environmental impact in that case. But if I'm confirmed, I will get briefed fully on the science by the career experts and ask them this question.
2: Well, it's already been studied. I mean, it's the fact birth control has been approved for over 65 years now, and the FDA has thoroughly studied it. The data exists, and so they're, you know, this is just another effort, I believe, by this administration to seek out answers to things that are not problems. This is another conspiracy theory, which is the reason that I'm asking it. I also want to take you back to another area of concern. And it is that as a senior advisor to the president, I know you answered some questions about this. You helped to lead an interagency process and make recommendations on health policy. And one of the huge issues, of course, of interest would be big tobacco. And I want to know whether or not you know how much money big tobacco has contributed to the president's super PAC inauguration or to his ballroom.
0: Senator, those are not questions that I'm familiar with.
2: Well, I know you've been a senior advisor to his, but the answer is $20 million. And whether you know as well, do you know how much the president owns in tobacco?
3: Democratic Maryland Senator Angela Alsobrooks.
2: I think these are questions the American people deserve to know. Well, the answer is $1.64 million the president owns in Philip Morris and holds Altria Investments. And then based on the numbers that I just gave, would you say that the president then has a vested personal financial interest in the success of the tobacco industry? Is that a fair statement?
0: Senator, I reject the framing of that. The president's interest is in the best outcomes for the American people. He is here to serve in that capacity.
2: But you acknowledge that he's an investor then in Big Tobacco. I mean, he's earned $1.64 million in Philip Morris and Holes Investments. And I would say that that would give you a financial interest in it. But let me go further and clarify a timeline that is of interest. The president met with some folks at his golf course on May 2nd. And it's no coincidence, I would say, that just a few days later on May 5th, the FDA authorized the sale of flavored e-cigarettes. On May 8th, we saw that FDA rolled back enforcement of unauthorized vapes. And then we know that the former FDA commissioner, who was very against all of this, was fired on the 12th. So these things don't feel like coincidences to me. Does it feel that way to you?
0: Senator, if I'm confirmed as Commissioner of Food and Drugs, my job will be to uphold the law and to abide by the statutory standards for the appropriate protection of the public health that is required for all reviews regarding vapes. And in the case of flavored vapes, I will note it was the career officials who made a recommendation that those products that were authorized by the FDA met that standard.
2: But you can acknowledge, and this is my last, that timeline I just gave you would raise eyebrows for some people. You can understand why that would be a troubling timeline. You know, if your boss met with these folks and then suddenly the approvals came. Thank you. Further. Thank you.
4: Thank you, Mr. Chair, and thanks to Dr. Overton. A comment, because that is not a question because it's already been put on the record, but I just want to point it out, and that is in 2026 compared to 2025, there has been FDA reports of foodborne outbreaks 16 times the reported cases from 2025. So we've seen this 16x increase in FDA reports about foodborne outbreak-related illnesses. At the same time, the reports are that the number of food inspectors employed by the federal government is at the lowest since 2005. The head of the Human Foods Program at FDA quit early last year because of indiscriminate layoffs of technical experts. And Dr. Overton, should you be confirmed, you would walk into an FDA that has lost 4,500 staff members since the beginning of the administration, which is about 20% of its workforce. You will have your hands full if you're confirmed. Dramatic increases in foodborne illness, and we're not talking about measles and all the other things, but dramatic increases in foodborne illness, dramatic shrinking in staff, including the resignation of some of the key technical experts in this space. That is an important thing for us to contemplate. I'm not going to ask you about it. You didn't do the layoffs. Others did the layoffs. I want to ask you about this. There was an article that was published last night in the Wall Street Journal that I would like to introduce in the record, and here's the title. U.S. regulators plan major move to speed authorization of vapes, tobacco pouches, from the Wall Street Journal, September 23, 2026. I'd like to introduce it into the record.
3: Democratic Virginia Senator Tim Kaine.
4: Just to read a couple of sections. The Trump administration is planning to smooth the way for more tobacco products, such as flavored vapes, to legally enter the market by changing the rules to speed up the authorization process, people familiar with the matter said. The Food and Drug Administration is expected to announce in coming days that it will revisit a 2021 rule that outlined requirements for new tobacco applications. That 2021 rule was done by Trump term one administration. It was proposed by President Trump in his first term. It was only finalized after President Biden became president. But the rule that the administration is contemplating changing, if this is accurate, would be backtracking on a Trump term one priority. During Trump term one, this committee, for example, passed the law raising the age of federal tobacco products from 18 to 21, got it out of committee, went to President Trump's desk, he signed it. I was the co-sponsor with Senator McConnell. So what are you aware of about the Trump administration plan to smooth the way for more tobacco products?
0: Senator, thank you, and thank you for the great discussion we had and for your leadership on that, on Tobacco 21. Like I've said before, it is a key priority that we all agree on, that nicotine should be kept out of the hands of kids and that we have to have the proper enforcement strategies to do that. And so thank you again for your leadership on that. I am not aware of that decision-making since I've been nominated to the role. I've not been involved in that.
4: And what's your current position?
0: Senator, currently a deputy assistant to the president for domestic policy.
4: For domestic policy. So you're telling me you have no awareness in your current position as a domestic policy advisor at the White House of Trump administration discussions about planning to smooth the way for more tobacco products such as flavored vapes?
0: Senator, since the time of my nomination, I've not been involved in those discussions. What I do know that the overarching goals of the administration
4: are protecting asking,
0: kids.
4: I'm not asking whether you've been involved in them. I didn't ask that. Are you aware? I mean, we're talking to you as an FDA director. This report says within days, the FDA is putting out a rule to roll back advances made during Trump term one. You're a domestic policy advisor. I know you're not assuming the duties of the FDA administrator until you get confirmed, but your testimony here today is you are completely unaware of any of the discussions that are going on right now within the Trump administration about rolling back tobacco regulation.
0: Senator, I'm not involved in those discussions.
4: I didn't ask.
0: My nomination.
4: I
0: can say is that
4: Dr. Overton, now come on, don't play games with me. I didn't ask whether you were involved in them. I asked, are you aware that this matter that bears directly on the position to which you've been nominated and which is at least in sort of the subject matter bailiwick you currently operate, are you aware of discussions that is going on about whether the FDA will roll back tobacco safety regulations? And that's an easy, you're either aware of them or you're not.
0: Thank you. Senator, I'm not involved in those conversations. The administration wants to protect kids, wants to have legal pathways to authorized vapes.
4: Let the record reflect that the witness refused to answer the question. I yield.
5: Senator Markey.
6: Thank you, Mr. Chairman. Dr. Overton, thank you for meeting with me earlier this week. What was your role in the executive order President Trump signed last month regarding childhood vaccine recommendations?
0: Senator Markey, thank you. I enjoyed our meeting and your length of public service, and thank you for taking the time. In my current role, I serve as an advisor to the president. If he makes a request, I run interagency processes, get feedback from all the agency experts, present options to the president for his decision.
6: Okay, so last month, the America First Policy Institute, where you served in a leadership role, said that you were, quote, critical in the president's executive order to deliver gold standard childhood vaccine recommendations and, quote, modernize the childhood vaccine schedule. So it doesn't sound like you were just part of the process. You stood beside the president when he signed that executive order calling for splitting up the measles, mumps, rubella, or MMR vaccine and called it, quote, a historic day and an historic action. And at the signing, the president said, quote, we want it in three separate vaccinations given at separate times. Together, there could be a possibility they're quite lethal. And separately, it looks like they are not at all lethal. So, Dr. Overton, we've heard you and other members of the administration repeatedly champion gold standard science. At that signing, you told the country, quote, take a look at this scientific assessment. And for more than 50 years, the FDA, the agency you want to run, has found the combined MMR vaccine safe and effective. You have said today that it is safe and effective. Minutes after the president suggested it could be quite lethal, you had the microphone. You didn't correct him. Instead, you said parents should have, quote, the option to separate them out. So,
3: Democratic Massachusetts Senator Ed Markey.
6: Why didn't you correct the president at that moment so that the correct science was understood by American parents?
0: Senator, thank you. And I think, again, for the committee and for what the president has said recently, the MMR vaccine is safe and effective. It is our best tool for those that are unvaccinated to get in the current measles outbreak. And I do believe that what the president is responding to is providing additional options. There is very clear to not take anything away, to keep that vaccine available. It is the best tool that we have. Anything new to the market would take time to develop, but that option was for the president's decision, and he wanted to provide an option to Americans that right now are getting zero vaccinations after COVID, trust plummeted, and they want to make sure he wants to provide an additional option while saying it is safe and effective.
6: You thanked the president for correcting the wrong of Americans not having a scientific assessment of this vaccine, which you have called safe and effective. So when the FDA science and the president's erroneous scientific claims conflict, as they did that day, which one will you defend?
0: Yeah, Senator, I will use my clinical training, my research experience, and the career expertise that is at the agency to get their input on and to take a review of all of the scientific determinations for individual products that have been determined to be safe and effective. That's the role of the FDA commissioner.
6: But you had a chance. You had a chance last month, and you didn't take it to correct the president and his dissemination of erroneous medical recommendations. So why should we expect you to stand up to the president as FDA commissioner?
0: Senator, I believe the president is responding to wanting to give options to people that are currently getting zero vaccinations. And as he has said, the MMR is not lethal.
6: What he said was false. He said it was lethal. And he said that with you standing right next to him. You did not correct him when he said that.
0: Senator, the MMR vaccine is safe and effective. Every American that is unvaccinated should get it. It is the most effective tool that we have. The president has said that now. He said it recently in the Oval Office. And that is important. That is what, if I'm confirmed, that is what I would do in the role, is to make sure that Americans know that is currently the best available tool. It is safe and effective. Not lethal.
6: See, as FDA commissioner, we have to have faith in you that you will stand up for the science. And my faith in you was undermined at that moment, because the consequence of that is fewer children are being vaccinated in our country right now. The president has cast a shadow over the efficacy, safety of these vaccines. And I don't have confidence that you will stand up to the president where it's necessary. Thank you, Mr. Chairman.
5: Thank you. I wish to enter letters in support of Dr. Overton's nomination into the record, and it will be done without objection. I want to compliment the mom and the grandmom of that little baby right there, who has been incredibly well-behaved. I wish you could teach that to my grandchildren. For any senator wishing to ask additional questions for the record will be due 5 p.m. Friday, September 25th. Dr. Overton, I thank you for coming here, and I thank you for your willingness to serve our country and for the service you've already done, and I thank your family for being here to support you. The committee stands adjourned.
3: Senate Health, Education, Labor, and Pensions Committee Chair Bill Cassidy of Louisiana concluding this confirmation hearing. They heard testimony from Dr. Heidi Overton, President Trump's nominee for FDA Commissioner. Dr. Overton currently serves as Deputy Director of the White House Domestic Policy Council. This has been live coverage on C-SPAN Radio. CNN and MS Now are reporting that their journalists are being allowed back into the White House after a federal judge ordered the Trump administration to reinstate their press badges. This as President Trump meets with President Xi of China at the White House today. More on this story coming up later this afternoon on Washington Today. 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
3: 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Now, we'll go to a press conference with Republican candidate for Maine Governor Bobby Charles and former New Jersey Governor Chris Christie. Former Governor Christie joined Mr. Charles on the campaign trail for a town hall in Lewiston, Maine, and then they both took questions from reporters.
8: You said that you might want ICE around home locations. You did say, though, tonight you don't want Mainers to feel scared going to vote this election season. Can you just clarify any comments
9: on that? Bottom line up front is we need local, state, and federal law enforcement communicating at all times with each other, and we also need voter integrity, but no one should ever be afraid to go to the polls. Other questions?
10: For either of us. How do you feel about President Trump in terms of helping or hurting candidates in November, not just here, but anywhere?
11: Look, I hope and trust that Mainers are going to make their decision based upon two things. One, the record of Janet Mills and Hannah Pingree over the last 8 years. And two, on the plans and credibility of Bobby Charles. I think statewide races should not be determined by what's going on in Washington, D.C. They should be determined by the integrity, the honesty, and the track record of the people offering themselves for governor. So, you know, I don't know how it's going to affect things in any particular state, but what I do know is that here in Maine, they've got a pretty clear choice of an independent voice in Bobby Charles against someone who has been handpicked by the incumbent governor. That's a pretty clear choice in my view. And I were here, I'd be voting for Bobby.
12: Quick follow-up on that. You did mention your independent thinker a few times today.
13: Yes, ma'am.
12: And I'm just wondering, Maine's relationship with the federal government right now is fraught. So how do you plan on navigating that? Where do you plan on being separate from President Trump in terms of your policy positions while repairing that relationship?
13: What a great question and a very poignant question. It is insightful to note that a governor can disagree with a president but can repair the relationship with the federal government at large. So on the repair side, I am going to work aggressively to get Substance Abuse and Mental Health Administration money here, HIDA, that's High Intensity Drug Trafficking Group money here, HHS money here, DOJ money here, Ag money here. I am going to work very closely with Susan Collins, who I've known for 45 years, to deliver to the state of Maine that federal relationship that gives us the resources. I'm even going to have to go back, it's pretty clear, and try to get waivers on some things because we're already in debt based on that relationship. The flip side of that is disagreeing with the president on some things, and I do. Listen, I call balls and strikes. That is what I will do as governor. That is what I've always done. And when I say that, what I mean is, on the, for example, mercury in the lakes and the coal thing, you're never going to change my mind on this, okay? I grew up in Maine. Mercury in our lakes is wrong. It comes from coal. I'm going to plead with them maybe to change the standard again. Same thing is going to be HHS money here, DOJ money here, Ag money here. I am going to work very closely with Susan Collins, who I've known for 45 years, to deliver to the state of Maine that federal relationship that gives us the resources. I'm even going to have to go back, it's pretty clear, and try to get waivers on some things because we're already in debt based on that relationship. The flip side of that is disagreeing with the president on some things, and I do. Listen, I call balls and strikes. That is what I will do as governor. That is what I've always done. And when I say that, what I mean is, on the, for example, mercury in the lakes and the coal thing, you're never going to change my mind on this, okay? I grew up in Maine. Mercury in our lakes is wrong. It comes from coal. I'm going to plead with them maybe to change the standard again. Same thing is going to be true on phosphorus with the lakes. Another issue, tariffs. Literally 41% of all of our business is done with our good friend Canada. That's $6 billion, okay? I am going to go. I've already appealed to the president. Please go back to the negotiating table and at the very least hive off Maine. And I think Senator Collins has done the same. We have to be able to sustain ourselves in this wonderful lifetime relationship that we've had with Canada. When I was a child, Ken Curtis was the governor. He later became the ambassador to Canada. He was our governor, and he became the ambassador. That's how close our relationship is. A large part of the northern part of the state has Canadian roots and family over the border. So I can't affect the steel stuff and the auto stuff and all that, but I can look for a carve-out, and I can look persuasively. When we turn this state red, one of the things we get out of that is a rebuilding of the relationship together with an independent voice to confront the president on some of these things. And I'll give you the other one is a governor cannot change the price of eggs in China, can't change the price of candles in Siberia, I can't change the world oil markets, but I can, and I think other governors will, say these oil prices need to be able to come down and we need to resolve things so that my people, my main friends and constituents can afford their lives. And that's, listen, I'm a true blue, right? Or maybe I'm a true red. I don't know what I am. I'm a true Mainer. I am going to give you the truth every day, and nobody in Washington is going to get any different story from the truth I tell you.
14: Governor Bobby, are you planning to run for president?
11: I don't have any plans at this point, but as I said in New Hampshire yesterday, I'll be watching the midterm results very closely to see how we do. And to see whether our country thinks we need to embark on a new direction. And so anybody who's run for president continues to think about it. I continue to think about it. And I will travel around the country after the midterms to listen to voters to see, you know, what do they want next. The Trump era is ending, and we need to go in a new direction. I think we need to go in a new direction as a party. And we'll see what voters have to say after that.
3: Former Republican New Jersey Governor Chris Christie.
15: J.D. Vance has been to the state of Maine twice.
13: Yes.
15: I spent the day with Dr. Oz. Gateway Community Services in front of the Congressional Oversight Committee. Voters come to me and tell me that they want to see accountability, they want to see arrest. We now have U.S. Attorney Andrew Benson, and he's working on things. Reassure the voters.

0: that accountability is coming to
1: me. Accountability, again, we are a caring people and we care about each other, and as your governor, I will care about you. But accountability is part of caring. And so I've talked with the new U.S. attorney here, and we will work to we will flip every single stone. And that means that nonprofits who were cheating and who were receiving money that was fraudulent and were not delivering services will be held accountable, but so will those who provided the money to them if that was done in violation of the law. And I think there's an argument that a very, very deep dive on accountability has to be made at every level of this government.
2: Bobby, can you talk just a little bit more about your conversation with the president about tariffs?
1: I never had a conversation with him about tariffs.
2: Sorry.
1: I have made it crystal clear, as Senator Collins has, that I expect them to go back to the negotiating table. I want them to go back to the negotiating table because other states may have different interests, but we have a critical interest in being able to restore and create a consistent, predictable, manageable, affordable relationship with our ally to the north and our friend to the north, Canada. And I talk with business after business who initially were very supportive of tariffs, because you can, if you act quickly with tariffs, you can get something good done. It's like a fly-by-wire airplane, and I've spent time in an F-16. It moves real fast in either direction. It can move in the right direction real fast, or it can move in the wrong direction real fast. A trade war happens when you can't resolve things or the negotiating table breaks down. So I worked as a diplomat. I worked for Colin Powell. I negotiated things. It's hard work to negotiate, right? I'm just asking that the president's team go back to the table and please work to understand that there are 50 states. This particular state has a very close relationship with Canada. And although he rightly wants to make China accountable, there are direct ways of doing that and indirect ways of doing that, and there's collateral things that happen that can actually steer you in the wrong direction. So one of my degrees is in macroeconomics from Oxford. I am a true believer that the world's trading system should be fair, but one of the things you have to do to get it there is stay at the negotiating table. So that's my message.
3: Thank you.
4: Can you give a little bit more clarification, though, on what that dialogue has been? Have you talked to White House officials?
1: No. I have pleaded with the president publicly, as in making statements and making it clear. There are a lot of staff in the White House, and the staff in the White House listen to Republicans who are out there in the field, and I have made it clear, as Senator Collins has, that we would like the president and his team to go back to the negotiating table. At the very least, and again, she will have her own conversations with the president, I'm sure, and those are direct conversations, but I want to see Maine's interests elevated so that people understand, with us, this is actually an existential issue. When 41% of our trade and a footprint of $6 billion is involved in the tariff standoff, I want to see us work harder to get that standoff to end. And that's all I'm saying.
5: And believe me, I've known the president for 24 years. He watches you guys all the time. He watches what you report. He watches what's in the news very carefully. He's heard Bobby say publicly how concerned he is about it and how much it's going to affect Maine's economy in a very negative way. So between that and his partnership with Senator Collins, and his partnership with Governor LePage, mm-hmm. who's running for the House, I have no doubt that the president knows that Maine is not happy about the fact that we're not getting along with Canada. And he needs to get back to the table and shake hands with the Canadian Prime Minister and make a deal that will help the economy in Maine, New Hampshire, Vermont, and all through New England. And don't think the president doesn't know that. He does.
1: Thank you.
2: Thank you.
6: Yes, sir.
7: Thank you all.
6: So much. Appreciate it.
7: Thank you.
6: Yes, sir.
8: Republican candidate for Maine Governor Bobby Charles and former Republican New Jersey Governor Chris Christie taking questions from reporters in Lewiston, Maine. Earlier today, Senate Democratic leader Chuck Schumer and Democratic Rhode Island Senator Sheldon Whitehouse released a report alleging that President Donald Trump offered a, quote, policies for money quid pro quo to oil and gas executives during the 2024 campaign. Here's Senator Whitehouse.
9: Good morning. Good morning, everybody. Very happy to have Leader Schumer here as part of the efforts that he is leading to expose and highlight the massive amounts of corruption that surround and infiltrate the Trump administration. We're talking here about fossil fuel corruption. And as I introduce Senator Schumer, I'll give you just two very concrete examples. I was one of the senators elected in the 2006 Schumer blue wave when he was chairman of the DSCC, and we picked up, what, 10 seats?
3: Six. No, we went from 45 to 51. Six.
9: And some nets, though.
3: Yes.
9: So
3: those are,
9: we had a lot
3: plus
9: more wins.
3: Six,
9: yeah.
3: But we won 10. Right.
9: So as we head towards what looks like it might be a second Schumer blue wave, it's important to look back at what has changed. And when I got here, January of 2007, sworn in for 3 years, there was constant bipartisan activity on climate change. There were three or four different bipartisan bills in the Senate. John McCain ran for president as a Republican with a perfectly respectable climate platform. And then came Citizens United, orchestrated, I believe, by the fossil fuel industry, opening the gates to them being able to offer unlimited money to the Republican Party on the condition that they knock off the bipartisanship. And sure enough, since that day, January of 2010, not one Republican has joined any bipartisan legislation that made any dent in carbon emissions. Corruption of the Republican Party by the fossil fuel industry has caused this 16-year hiatus in bipartisan progress on a major, major issue. The immediate thing we're looking at right now is the Trump clean energy blockade, and that is not about Trump not liking windmills. That is a much more sordid story. That is about keeping clean energy projects off the grid, because when they come onto the grid, they tend to be the lowest cost units running. So grids go first to wind and solar to spare ratepayers high electricity costs. That's the way the generation stack runs. You can check that out with any grid in the country. Back out or slow down that low-cost clean energy, and that level of demand, whatever it is, now needs to be reached with more expensive units higher up the generation stack, which are essentially always fossil fuel units. So what you have is those expensive fossil fuel units driving up consumer costs, not just for their electrons, but in most grids, every electron goes to the highest unit cost price. So it's a huge outflow of dollars from regular American families' pockets through their electric bills, billions of dollars, and it is landing in the pockets of Trump's corrupt fossil fuel donors through those marginal units that are now running. It is a huge money pump scheme that is right now banging American families' costs in order to service Trump's corrupt fossil fuel donors. I'll let Chuck make his remarks now, but we're really proud of this report, which, if you'll notice, has 18 pages of small font endnotes. This is a well-documented thing, not just a partisan diatribe. The corruption of the Trump administration by the fossil fuel industry is real and appallingly powerful.
3: Chuck. Thank you, Sheldon. And thank you for this. I hope everyone here and the people across the country read this. You don't have to read all the footnotes. Just look at this and you can see the erudition that goes into this. But I hope everyone reads it, because it is, you know, when we talk about higher costs and corruption, the two are linked, and there's probably no greater link in terms of the fossil fuel industry and the Trump administration that ties the corruption to the high costs that people are paying.
8: Senate Democratic Leader Chuck Schumer.
3: Sheldon, he is our leader on the corruption issue. He's probably the leader in the Congress, I would say. He is persistent. He is dedicated. He's brilliant. And he is doing a great service to America by exposing all of this and it's become an issue throughout our campaigns. Now, Trump is without question the most corrupt president in all of American history. He makes Warren Harding look like a piker. Rather than serving Americans, he has used the highest office to pad his own bank account while sticking working families with the bill. And as I said, nowhere are the costs of Trump's corruption to the American people clearer than in Big Oil's capture of the Trump White House. And they do it overtly. They have no shame. They're all bragging and proud about it. I want to thank not only Senator Whitehouse, but our anti-corruption working group for their work on this report to uncover the corrupt dealings with the fossil fuel industry. In 2024, when Trump was running for president, he promised a room full of big oil CEOs that if they gave his campaign $1 billion, he would deliver for them. And it was public. It's outrageous. Well, as the anti-corruption working group's investigation shows, Big Oil paid up to the tune of hundreds of millions of dollars. I am told it's obviously not public, but the Republican Senate super PAC, more than a quarter of its money comes from oil, gas, and coal alone. That's a rumor, but it's probably true. See if you can check it out. It's behind a wall. Trump blocked clean energy projects that would have brought down families' energy costs, that would have powered millions of homes. The administration, of course, shut down the cheapest and fastest sources of energy to get on the grid. They shut a lot of them down in mid-construction. Things were being built. Workers were being paid. Good-paying jobs. And they shut it down in the middle, coming up with bogus reasons. Oh, you don't meet environmental concerns, which they never cared about before. So we asked them, which ones? Well, we can't tell you. It's like an economic dictatorship. An economic dictatorship. So now families are paying skyrocketing energy bills. Trump, his family, Big Oil, make billions. Trump has installed fossil fuel executives all over his administration to roll back protections that keep America's air and water clean. Thanks to Trump, these industries have a new license to pollute. So families face higher health care costs and will face them more and more down the road as the poisons accumulate in people's lungs. Trump has delivered benefits to the fossil fuel industry worth hundreds of billions of dollars, and Americans are paying for it. I launched the Senate Democrats Anti-Corruption Working Group to expose Trump's corruption, to show Americans exactly what it's costing them and build reforms needed to stop. And this report is one of the best things that our Congress has done on that issue of corruption. Since the start of his term, Trump and his corrupt family have made more than $4 billion off the presidency. Congress cannot sit by and let Trump rob the American people blind. The presidency belongs not to the oil industry and not to Donald Trump, but to the American people. Again, I cannot thank Ranking Member Whitehouse enough for his leadership in exposing how Trump captured Big Oil. I think it's a great point he just made. You know, everyone likes to say, well, there were these windmills off this golf course coast in Scotland. He didn't like solar panels and the way they looked. That's an excuse to cover up, actually. It's a weak excuse. It's stupid. But it covers up the real corruption, which is the oil and gas industry making billions because of what Trump did. So now let me turn it over once again to Sheldon Whitehouse, who is a fount of erudition on this subject.
9: Thank you, Chuck. Thank you, Leader Schumer, for pulling together a corruption working group and helping to lead us towards what may be another 2006-type political revival. Questions? None. Yes, questions.
6: Where do permitting reform talks stand now, and are you briefing your members on what is in play? And how are you feeling about the reinsurances you got from the White House about not going after renewable energy projects?
9: We are over the hump on the deal breaker issues. So we're in a very good place on the substance of the bill. There does need to be the customary legislative language put together, technical text, so that colleagues and interested parties like big industries that will be affected by this have a chance to actually scope out the real text of a bill. That should be finalized within a matter of days, maybe even hours. And at that point, we are now in a position to go to colleagues so that they can have a look, and go to the major stakeholders so they can have a look. And the second thing, once everybody's gone through the very ordinary process of looking at an actual bill, is that there needs to be some form of Senate process for considering the views of colleagues. This was pretty close hold even within EPW, and luckily the hold worked, but it does mean that colleagues looking at this for the first time need the assurance, like in any bill, that there is going to be some process through which their views can be considered. If their amendments can make it through a manager's amendment screen, that they can get their amendments considered to be put into the bill. And if they can't do that, then at least to have a moment on the floor to make their case. So that process is going to continue. It is completely ordinary Senate procedure. So that's the bill substance piece. You asked also about the regulatory improvements that we are looking for. There has been a general agreement that with this bill will come improvements in the treatment of wind and solar. Some assurances have been fairly specific. Others still need to be clarified. I appreciate very much what the Trump administration has done to move in this direction, but in order to brief colleagues on what this really means, we need just a bit more clarity on exactly what return to regular order for wind and solar projects looks like. So that's still to be done, but that, I think, can happen in fairly short order. The last piece is, how do we find the voting schedule that most encourages approval of this bill by the House and the Senate? And I think there's concern,
7: Rhode Island Democrat Sheldon Whitehouse,
9: that the House is not likely to come back before the election, and that the time that is necessary for these ordinary Senate procedures to take place is a bit inconsistent with the rush by Republican senators to get the hell out of here and home campaigning. So I think that is moving us towards votes after the election as the best avenue for passage of this bill. All of these things are moving in the right direction. All of them are, I would say, very close. All of them still need to land, but I think I'll go back to where I started. We're over all the deal breakers, and now it's just a question of proper Senate legislative procedure, ordinary Senate legislative procedure, playing out, and then a little bit more clarity from the executive branch about what they mean by return to regular permitting order, and then agreement on the voting schedule. So all good as far as I'm concerned, but, you know, this is the Senate. It doesn't happen overnight, and you tend to get a bad reaction when you jam members asking to vote on things they haven't seen or don't have a chance to review with important constituencies.
10: Senator?
9: Yes, sir.
10: Apologies. This is a bit of a pivot, but it is about high fuel prices.
9: Yeah.
10: Americans are seeing higher fuel prices due in part to the war in Iran. and some of your Republican colleagues have recently been speaking out in support of a temporary ban on diesel exports. The White House appeared to be in favor of this, but then they seemed to back away from it. Economists have been saying this might help in the short term, but not in the long term. What's your view?
9: Well, let's go back to the topic of this press conference. Who is the big winner from the blockade of the Straits of Hormuz? Who is the big winner from Trump's unnecessary and ill-executed war in Iran? It's the fossil fuel industry. They're making billions and billions of dollars by here in America choosing to raise their prices along with global prices, even for gallons of gasoline that were drilled in America, piped in America, refined in America, trucked in America to American gas stations and sold to Americans at the pump. And the difference between what their cost basis is for those gallons and what they are choosing to charge the American public is creating perhaps the biggest excess profit surge in American corporate history. And it's landing particularly hard on farmers and people who run big equipment that use diesel fuel. And so I think the Republicans are starting to feel a bit panicky about what that means for the November elections. But I think everybody understands that the responsibility for this lies with the Trump administration for deciding to go down this road with the Iran war and then mishandle it the way they did. And it's pretty obvious that when you're looking at multi-hundred billion dollar winners, I may be exaggerating a bit there, let's say multi-deca-billion dollar winners, who are his biggest donors, who are the leading contributors to the Republican Party, and for whom all of this corruption is being performed, it's pretty hard for voters not to connect those dots.
10: So would you support a temporary ban on diesel exports?
9: We haven't been presented anything like that. So that's something for the Republicans to figure out and try to present to us on the Senate floor. Yeah, one more.
7: Yeah, this report obviously coming on the eve of a potential shift in balance of power here on Capitol Hill. I'm just wondering, you know, if you guys do take back the Senate, you know, have agenda-setting power, how this could be turned into any, like, oversight or investigations or, you know, even potential legislation, what that could look like.
9: Well, I think there will be plenty. I think it was President Woodrow Wilson who said that sometimes Congress's investigative role is to be preferred even to its legislative role. And the rich and foul array of corrupt enterprises that have emerged during this Trump presidency provides an abundance of targets. It's what a military pilot would call a target-rich environment. And I think people need to understand just how badly their government was corrupted and why and by whom. And we need to be smart and selective about which, in this abundance of corrupt enterprises, would be best to focus on. But yes, there will be significant investigative activity under Democratic-controlled House and Senate. Yeah?
11: So you talked about this hiatus and bipartisan progress on reducing emissions. You previously sponsored the 45Q efforts with Republicans. Trump is going to be in office for two more years. Even if Democrats win back the Senate, what do you hope to do to reduce emissions, make progress on climate action with Trump in the White House?
9: Well, I think one very key thing is to unlock the power of clean energy. And even working around the permitting reform bill, we've had some assurances that the blockade of clean power by the Trump administration will be lessened. Again, as I said to your question, we still need a little bit more definition on that, but it's a very welcome step. I think Americans understand that clean power is inexpensive power. It's low-cost power. If you get enough of it, you can do like Australia did and have 3 hours of free electricity every day for people to run their expensive equipment because there's such a strong surplus of solar and wind at certain times. So there's a huge, huge cost impact on American families, and the potential savings from letting clean power have its proper competitive place in a proper competitive market will be immense.
12: More from Senator Whitehouse coming up.
13: AP News. I'm Ed Donahue. Reporters from CNN, MS Now, and Politico are back at the White House hours after a federal judge temporarily blocked President Trump's ban on the 3 news outlets. Even after the ruling was announced, reporters were denied access to the White House. It comes as the state visit gets started with Chinese President Xi Jinping.
14: From the time of my first election in 2016, President Xi and I have forged a friendship, a truly great friendship, actually, built on mutual respect and the vital interests of our people.
13: Here, through an interpreter, she says,
15: our competition should be a healthy one and should be kept within bounds. It should be a race of catching up with one another, not a wrestle in which one either wins or loses.
13: President Trump's artificial intelligence will be high on the agenda in the talks with Xi. Russian strikes in Kyiv and elsewhere have killed at least 8 people.
16: While Ukraine continued to strike within Russia, the Russian strikes came a day after Ukrainian President Volodymyr Zelensky urged countries to impose sanctions and trade bans on Russia.
17: When someone gives Russia more money through trade, they give this war more time.
16: In Kyiv, local resident Hassan Khalyov said he awoke at 1 a.m. to what he described as a ball of fire, describing the scene as a nightmare. Meanwhile, Ukrainian drones have struck western Russia, targeting industrial facilities and oil refineries. The conflict has severely impacted global food and energy supplies and strained Russia's relations with western countries. I'm Karen Shamas.
13: Palestinian President Mahmoud Abbas is addressing the UN General Assembly in a pre-recorded message from his office after the U.S. denied him a visa to attend. More information at apnews.com. This is AP News.
12: This is C-SPAN Radio, WCSB-FM, Washington. Back to Senator Whitehouse.
9: There's one way in which we can both explain the corruption and very quickly lower costs for Americans by allowing them the benefit of inexpensive clean power. Quick fun fact on that, the Revolution Wind Project off of Rhode Island that was the subject of 2 failed stop work orders by the Trump administration is bringing power to the New England ISO, the New England grid, at 9 cents per kilowatt hour. And the average cost in the New England ISO grid is 18 cents per kilowatt hour. It is literally half price power. And there's a lot more that we can do to get American families the benefits of low cost clean energy. Thank you all very much. Appreciate you being here.
12: Rhode Island Democratic Senator Sheldon Whitehouse. We also heard from Senate Democratic Leader Chuck Schumer. They were talking to reporters about a so-called, quote, policies for money deal between the 2024 Trump campaign and oil and gas executives. And this will be part of our recap later today here on C-SPAN Radio with Washington Today. We look back in the entire day, give you daily recap of the day's events. 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Of course, update you on the latest with the White House press availability with CNN, Politico, MS Now, the latest report was that those 3 news agencies were allowed back into the White House after a judge ordered the administration overnight to reinstate their press badges. We will talk about that and recap the entire day here on Washington Today, again, live at 5 p.m. Eastern Time, but also on demand anytime. 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
1: Campaign 2026 coverage now, and Democratic House candidate Christine Bohannon met with voters in Sigourney, Iowa. This happened on September 22nd. She's running against three-term incumbent Republican Marionette Miller Meeks. Christine Bohannon unsuccessfully challenged Representative Miller Meeks both in 2022 and 2024. The nonpartisan Cook Political Report and Inside Elections both rate this race as a toss-up. Here is Iowa Democratic House candidate Christine Bohannon.
2: Thank you. I am blown away by this turnout, really. I mean, thank you so much for coming out today. I don't know if you know, but I've spent all of today touring our five counties here in this region and talking all about economic development and how we can grow and revitalize our small towns and our rural communities, and that is a real passion of mine. I grew up in a town of 700 people, and so revitalizing these communities is really important to me. And so I'll just tell you a little bit about me. I know I've met a lot of you, but some of you I haven't talked to before. And so I just want to tell you a little bit about me and how I see what's happening in our government right now and what I think we can do to make it better. So I'm Christina Bohannon. I am running for Congress in our first district here in Iowa. I am running against Congresswoman Marionette Miller Meeks. I have, for the last 27 years, I have been a law professor at the University of Iowa. I teach constitutional law. I also teach classes in innovation and economic growth, which is something we were talking about today. Before I was a law professor, I was an engineer. I was actually an environmental engineer at the State Department of Environmental Protection in Florida, where I initially grew up. And my main area, believe it or not, was water quality. Wow. That was what I worked on. I was ensuring that our waterways were clean and that our drinking water was safe to drink. That was what I worked on. And with the rising cancer rates and all the concerns about water quality here in Iowa, I think that's something really important for us to work on, and I'm very excited to bring my skills to bear on that. I also served in the Iowa House of Representatives for a while before I ran for Congress, and worked really hard across the aisle to, you know, do some really good things. I voted with Republicans to crack down on things like human trafficking and drug trafficking, to crack down on child sex abuse here in Iowa, which sadly does happen. I worked really hard across the aisle to pass an elder abuse prevention law, because we did not have a single comprehensive law to deal with financial, physical, and emotional abuse against our seniors here in Iowa. So I'm really proud of a lot of the things that we did. I also will say I stood up to some pretty bad bills when I was in the legislature, but I'm really proud of the work that I did there. And so now I am running for Congress. And I, for those of you who don't know, last cycle, I ran last time, and in 2024, I came within 799 votes of winning this seat. 799 votes out of 413,000. It was one of the very closest congressional races in the country. And I'll come back to that in a little bit. But one of the things I'm really proud of then is not just that I came close to winning, but that I had so much support across political party. So President Trump won this district by over 35,000 votes. I lost by 799. That means that tens of thousands of people who voted for President Trump also split their ballot to vote for me. And so that's pretty remarkable, you know, and I got that support not by being super woke, okay, right, but by going to every county, right, to doing what I did today, going to all of our rural communities and our small towns and really talking to people about what's going on here, caring about that, right, rather than caring about how much money I was raising or, you know, whether I was on TV or, you know, whatever, but really talking to people. And it turns out that my story is very, very similar to the stories of people in this district. As I mentioned before, I grew up in a town of 700 people outside

0: outside of another small town of 7,000 people. I had two parents who never graduated high school. My dad worked construction, really long, hot hours out doing construction. My mom worked part-time in a daycare. And I have never seen two people work harder, ever. Still, to this day, I have never seen two people that worked harder than my parents. Just to put food on the table, you know. And we didn't have a lot. I grew up in a mobile home. I always joke that one of the happiest days of my life was when we got our double-wide mobile home. Because that we literally had twice as, I mean, it's literal. Like, it's double the space, okay?
1: Democratic Iowa House candidate Christina Bohannon.
0: We were really proud of that, not just because, you know, it gave us more space, which we needed with three kids and two grandmothers living with us all the time, but because it meant we were getting ahead, you know? It was a sign, a physical sign that our hard work was paying off, and that felt good, you know? But then there came a time when things got bad because my dad got sick. And just as he had had emphysema for about 10 years, it's a horrible disease, just as he got really sick, the insurance company canceled his insurance. He hit his coverage limit, and they said, we are done with you. We know you are very, very sick right now, but we are canceling your insurance. And at that point, we lost everything, because you might remember that was before the Affordable Care Act. Once you were diagnosed, you had a pre-existing condition, and you couldn't just go out and get other health insurance. Believe me, we tried. But we lost everything, right? Having to choose between groceries and his medicine, putting gas in the car. And the thing is, those exact choices are what people in this district face right now. The price of groceries, the cost of gas, the 100,000 people that have been kicked off Medicaid, all the people who have seen their insurance premiums double, triple, or even quadruple. I talked to a woman just a couple hours ago here who has had her health insurance premiums go up four times what they were before Marionette Miller Meeks voted for these to end these tax credits under the ACA. And so what I went through was 40 years ago now. And people are having exactly the same things. Exactly. You know, for me, the thing that helped me, public education. Public education. I owe my life and every opportunity I have ever had to public schools and public school teachers. Do we have any teachers in the crowd or retired teachers in the crowd? Thank you. I owe every opportunity I've ever had to public schools. You know, who helped me apply to college? It wasn't my parents, because they didn't know the first thing about how to fill out those forms or deal with financial aid or any of that kind of stuff, right? Get me those loans. It was my teachers, my guidance counselor, my principal, you know. So I owe every opportunity I've had. Medicare and Social Security, they were lifelines for my family. They kept our heads just above water long enough that I could get my education, work my way through school. My dad passed away a long time ago, but now I take care of my mom. You know, those are the things that people here believe in. Those are the things that people here have earned and rely on, and we've got to protect them. So those are things that are sacred to me. And that's why I am running, because right now people are really struggling. And the thing that I see that the reason I'm running has nothing to do really fundamentally with Republican versus Democrat. That argument, that debate, that feels a little old and tired to me at this point, right? What I'm running, because we have to have a government that works for working people again. You know, and as a law professor, I have spent my life studying our history, our constitution, our government. And what I can tell you is that we have seen some really hard times in this country, right? If we look at our history, Government by the people, for the people is brilliant and amazing, but it's not easy. And there have been times that we have gone through that have been really hard. But I don't know that there is has been a time when we have seen more corruption, more self-dealing, or a time when we had a government that just seemed so out of touch with what everyday people are dealing with right now. And I know that there's a lot of attention on President Trump for obvious reasons, okay? But I want to talk about the role that the United States Congress is playing right now in what is going on with working people in this country, okay? Because Congress, in our constitutional system, it is Congress that is supposed to have the lion's share of power. It is Congress that is supposed to legislate for the benefit and welfare of the American people. And it is Congress that is supposed to be the most accountable to the people. There is a reason that Congress is in Article 1 of the Constitution. And the President doesn't come until Article 2. And the Supreme Court, my friends, doesn't come way until Article 3. But that's not the order of operations today, right? For years, even before President Trump came on the scene, I'm telling you, even before that, Congress has been giving away its power. Giving away its power to one man in the White House, to five or six unelected, unrepresentative judges on the Supreme Court, or to the billionaires, the corporations, and the special interests that spend millions to get these politicians elected year after year after year. Congress has been ceding its power and its constitutional responsibility for decades. And what's happened is that it's everyday Americans that are paying the price. If you just literally paying the price right now, right? Because look at tariffs. Congress has power over tariffs. You wouldn't.
1: Iowa Democratic House candidate Christina Bohannon.
0: Right? You wouldn't know that. It's Congress that has the power to control tariffs. But Congress let President Trump enact these reckless and chaotic tariffs over and over again. Stayed silent, did nothing about it, and then when it did come to Congress, they voted 8 times. Marionette Miller Meeks has voted 8 times to continue the tariffs that are driving up costs on everything. Congress has the sole power to declare war in this country. And yet, what happened? President Trump embarked on this reckless Iran war with no justification to the American people. No plan, no strategy, and no exit plan. Congress has the power to declare war, but it stood by silently, let that happen, and then Marionette Miller Meeks and the rest of the majority in Congress voted 5 times to prolong that war. That's killed 18 Americans, driven up costs on fuel, costing our farmers dearly come harvest season, right? It's diminished our stockpiles of defensive weaponry, making us less secure than ever.
2: Yes.
0: We are weaker in every way because of this war than we were before it started. And then, you know, you just look at a whole other set of things, right? How Representative Miller Meeks has taken over $680,000 from the big pharmaceutical and big insurance industries, voted against letting Medicare negotiate for lower drug prices, voted to triple our insurance premiums, wrote her own health care plan to allow insurance companies to discriminate against people with pre-existing conditions. She even took a contribution from a group of insulin manufacturers on the very same day that she voted against capping the price of insulin for our seniors on Medicare. That's just corruption. And so when I say that this is not about Republican versus Democrat for me, I mean it. This is about whether we are going to have a government that is serving extreme partisan politics, whether it's serving billionaires, corporations, and special interests, or whether we are going to have a government that serves the American people. That is what is at stake in this election. We can bring down the cost of living. It is absolutely possible. We can fix our broken healthcare system. Okay? We can clean up our water. We can reduce our cancer rate. But it starts. Every single one of those things starts with ending the corruption in our government. We need very serious ethical reform in Congress. We need to end the dark money in our politics and overturn Citizens United. We have to make serious structural change. That is what I'm running to do. I am running to restore trust in our government and make our government work for everyday people like you and me again. That's why I'm running. We have an incredible opportunity in this district. I want you to know how I know you probably watch all the attack ads, which are just unbelievable. I mean, just some of this stuff is so outrageous. You just can't even believe it. I think I saw the other day that they're saying that I encouraged my students to give money to gangs or something. I mean,
2: Democratic U.S. House candidate Christina Bohannon.
0: Something like that. I don't know. I'm a law professor. I don't encourage people to support lawless entities. Anyway, okay, enough of that. But don't feel sorry for me, okay, when you see those things. Don't believe them, and don't feel sorry for me. Because I feel a tremendous privilege to do what I'm doing right now. This district was, Marionette Miller Meeks won this seat by the narrowest margin of any Republican now in the U.S. House. We have an opportunity to bring about change right here in this district. Maybe the best opportunity of any congressional district in the entire country. It is a privilege to know that what you do matters, that it could actually shape the course of our country's future. So I feel a tremendous privilege and a responsibility to make that happen.
3: And it's even on the national news.
0: Yeah. I mean, it's yes. Yeah. We are at ground zero. Okay. What we do here really matters. And so I am doing everything I can to win this seat, to make sure that we have some balance, some checks and balances in our government, to make sure that Congress is doing its constitutional and moral duty to represent the people. And I just want to ask for your help in that. I would love your support. I would love your vote. I hope that you will talk to people about me. I do think people are open to having that conversation in a way that maybe they haven't been in a while. There are people of all political parties out there who are questioning what's going on right now. I have seen unprecedented support from people across all political party. I don't judge. I don't criticize them for any of their past votes. If they haven't supported me in the past, my view is come on over, the water's warm. Okay? So please have those conversations with people. If you are able, knock some doors. Because when all of this craziness with this toxicity is going on, you know, in our news and on TV, and these ads are flying and all these terrible things are happening, having a fellow Iowan, a friend, a neighbor, knock your door and face to face say, here is why I'm supporting Christina. It matters. It melts all of that ugliness away. And so if you are able, I would ask you to help me in that way as well. But I am so delighted that you have come out here today. It's so good to see all of you in person. And, you know, I have been, most of you probably, your nominee for Congress over the last couple of times. I'm looking forward to now being your Congresswoman. I think I'm supposed to talk to some press here in a second, but I'd be happy to take a couple of questions first. I know you came out to see me, and I want to talk to you. Any questions? Yes, please. Oh, sorry. First, and then, yeah.
4: You know, I think everybody here would probably agree that we'll vote against Mary M&M. But many of us are looking for good reasons to vote for you.
0: Mm-hmm. Yep.
4: And what we've seen in the past is when we had a Democrat majority, the Democrat leadership was completely worthless, as it is right now.
0: Mm.
4: I would like for you to tell me whether you'll support getting some, I don't know, actual leadership there that's got guts. You know, thank Jeffries for his work, send him on his way, and put somebody in there that can actually get the Democrats to do what you promise. Because right now, you know, year after year after year, we hear the promises, and it's all performative as soon as it hits Washington, and nothing happens.
0: And you know, that is a thing that happens, right? That politicians. So there's this old saying, you know, you campaign in poetry and you govern in prose, right? But you're right. I mean, people get to Washington and something happens. Washington D.C. is like the Bermuda Triangle of common sense. You know, I mean, it's where it goes to die, goes down, crash and flame. So one thing. Look, I don't know about the leadership. I got to win this thing first, right? And got to get there. And I don't know who is going to be possible. I'll tell you, I'm going to ask some very hard questions about what we are going to do. Because, like I just said, I want to see, there are certain things that I need to see in a leader, okay? First, I need to see someone who is really, truly principled about ethical reform. You know, and I will tell you that both political parties sometimes resist certain kinds of reform. You know, for example, I support saying that members of Congress should not serve as lobbyists after they end, right? That makes sense to me. Otherwise, they're too cozy with the lobbyists while they're in there. They're looking for that big fat paycheck afterward. You know, I think that's wrong. And I know that's going to be a fight I will have with my party. Okay? So I am pushing for, like, you know, the stock trading ban. The one that they just said that they passed, both parties, all touting how, oh, we passed this bipartisan stock trading bill. It does nothing. That stock trading bill does not ban stock trading at all. All it says is you can't buy new stocks. It says members of Congress can't buy new stocks. It doesn't ban, it does not ban stock trading at all. Members of Congress can keep trading stocks to their heart's content. They can trade based on inside information they get, you know, from being a member of Congress, and this bill does nothing to change that, okay? So I want to see somebody who is really, truly committed to that kind of reform.
2: Democratic U.S. House candidate in Iowa, Christina Bohannon.
0: I want to see a Congress who is willing to stand up to the corporations and the special interests to do work for working people. And we know that both parties have cozied up to corporations, right? I don't take any corporate PAC money, and I never, ever will. This is a promise I'm making to you right now, and you can look me in the eye and you can hold me accountable for it, right? But there are people in both parties who do this. You know, I also want to see somebody who is willing to work with me on rural revitalization and to do things that help districts like mine and ours, okay? And I will tell you that, you know, both parties largely have in their leadership people from the big cities and the coasts. Why? Because that's where the money is. They want somebody with connections to money. I want to know that leader is going to be somebody I can work with to help our district. okay? Small towns, rural communities, hardworking people, right? Not just big business and not just big money, okay? So those are the things I'm going to be looking for. You had a question?
5: Kind of covered it, right?
0: Oh, did I? Well, that was a long answer. So I probably covered a lot of things in that. So, yeah. Yes. Yeah. It's a sham. The bill they passed is a sham.
5: Yeah.
0: It is a pretend bill to make us think that they did something on this so that they could run the TV ads that they're running now.
5: Yeah.
0: It's very, very cynical. And when you look at that bill, it's shocking, actually, how little it does. I don't know. I thought this was a lot, but bottom line is it literally was passed when it was passed so that they could run television ads back home telling people they passed this thing, and it doesn't do a darn thing. It's such a cynical, performative kind of politics. And this is exactly the reason people have lost faith in our government and our politics, and we have to change it. We have to change it. We have to do it now. Yes.
6: Just kind of rolling on what you just asked about the Democratic Party as a whole seems like it's drifting more toward the Democrat Socialist of America. How do you intend on combating that? Maybe that's the wrong word. You know, coming against that, because it really, the Democratic Party is different than it was even 30 years ago because of the infiltration of the socialists.
0: Mm-hmm. Yeah, I'm not a socialist. I don't support that. I think that a lot of the reason why we tend to see some of the extremes on both sides is because people have lost trust in our government currently. I think that's why we see a lot of this kind of stuff. And so, I think it's so important that we restore trust in our government and make it work again. You know, what you really see is if you ask people of all parties, that their trust in Congress is at an all-time low. And by and large, they all say that politicians of all parties are corrupt, that they only care about money, they only care about fame, they only care about keeping their job in Congress, etc. People just don't believe that the government is there to work for them. And there's good reason for that. I think that's largely true. Yeah, they're not literally not even working right now. I mean, they're not going there and doing the job, you know, and they're still getting paid, and they have gold-plated health care while they literally voted. I mean, Miller Meeks has great health care, and she's hardly worked, 8 days in the last two-something, you know? And meantime, she's voted 8 times to jack up prices with tariffs, 5 times for the Iran war that's increasing gas prices, and she voted to double, triple, and even quadruple our health insurance premiums here. She voted, to kick 100,000 people off Medicaid, which is also closing our rural hospitals and clinics. I see why people have lost trust in the government and why people have tended to become, you know, like that. So I think that we can do a lot bring us back all to the middle just by restoring trust in our government. I think that that's a big thing. And I really do believe, as I talk to people throughout the district, that the vast majority of people do agree on things. You do have kind of the extremes on both sides, but gosh, I would say 85% of people actually, when you sit down with them, agree on most major things. And so I think that if we have somebody who can restore that trust, bring everybody to the table, I think that we can get back to the middle. Yeah.
2: Democratic U.S. House candidate Christina Bohannon meeting with voters in Sigourney, Iowa. She's running against three-term incumbent Republican Congresswoman Marionette Miller Meeks. The nonpartisan Cook Political Report and Inside Elections both rate this race a toss-up. 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
7: The road to the Capitol runs through America's battleground states, and C-SPAN is there. 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No commentators telling you what to think. 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Friday on C-SPAN's Ceasefire, Sam Liccardo, Democratic Congressman from California, and Mike Flood, Republican Congressman from Nebraska, join for a bipartisan discussion on housing and the economy, the potential regulation of artificial intelligence, and the upcoming midterm elections. Watch Ceasefire, Friday at 7 p.m. Eastern and Pacific, only on C-SPAN, bridging the divide in American politics.
2: 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Now, we'll go to the Senate floor, where senators are talking about U.S. relations with China as President Xi meets with President Trump at the White House, and a resolution to block further military action against Iran. The Senate has scheduled a vote on that House-passed War Powers resolution this afternoon. Here's Democratic New Jersey Senator Andy Kim.
8: Mr. President, I ask unanimous consent the following senators be permitted to speak. Kim for up to 8 minutes, Schiff for up to 8 minutes, Marino for up to 20 minutes, Slotkin for up to 5 minutes, Merkley for up to 10 minutes, Murphy for up to 8 minutes, Baldwin for up to 5 minutes, Welch for up to 2 minutes, Kane for up to 5 minutes, and Klobuchar for up to 5 minutes.
9: Is there objection? Not objection.
8: Mr. President, I rise today as Donald Trump continues to wage a war in Iran in our name, on our dime, but without our say. A war that's nearly 7 months old, a war that has cost Americans billions, a war that seemingly has no end in sight, but that Congress has the authority to end. Mr. President, the Senate has just returned to the Capitol after over a month back home, and in that time, Americans have continued to be loud and clear at town halls, at protests, and in letters and phone calls to our offices. They are sick and tired of this reckless and expensive war. They're sick and tired of this war, and they expect us to do something about it. This is a moment for us to step up and show the American people that we're listening and we're ready to take action. Democrats have taken action. We've come to this chamber 11 times in the past 208 days to try to bring this war to an end. I've been encouraged to see some of my colleagues join from across the aisle to do the right thing and join us. It's not just the right thing to do. It's the right thing to do right now. It's about standing up for our Constitution, that this war, which Donald Trump said would end in about a month, has lasted over six times as long. This war, which Donald Trump wouldn't even admit to being a war, has resulted in damage done to our national security and the spread of chaos across the Middle East and the world. And this war, which Donald Trump has said was worth the cost, keeps costing the American people more and more. So what has it cost us? It's cost us American lives. We've lost at least 19 service members, brave men and women, over 750 injured. It's cost us economic security. Inflation is up. Gas prices just filling up your grocery carts as well. These are costs that Donald Trump is bearing upon the American people. It's costing each and every one of our American families hard-earned taxpayer dollars. A report last week by the Congressional Budget Office showed that the war has cost nearly $40 billion in the first 4 months alone. It's cost us our readiness and our ability to keep Americans safe from global threats. These are the things that we're seeing that are making us weaker and why it is that we need to end this now. So with this vote today, we can alleviate the cost of the war. I want to talk a little bit more about why alleviating this cost is so important to the people we represent, to our national security, and to our future. When we hear from so many of our constituents, when I hear from a woman back home in New Jersey, she's talking about just the challenges that she's facing raising her family, about the challenges that she's seeing as gas prices continue to skyrocket, as mortgage rates are hitting higher and higher. She paused and she looked at me. She said, all this that's happening, the Iran war, all these different actions. She said, but what about us? What are we supposed to do? And her question is one that all of us should be considering here in the chamber. What about the American people? What are they getting out of this? Well, they're getting footed the bill. They're getting footed the sacrifice. They're the ones that are bearing this brunt. And when we have a third of Americans already unable to handle a $400 emergency, that is not theoretical. That is their life right now. And we see it as we see estimates already of gas prices going up so much that it's, what, over $115 billion more that American families have had to bear, nearly $900 per household more since the start of this war. And over again, is this making us safer and more secure? Very clearly, no. And we see that just with the continued attacks, the continued violence, the spread of this now with Saudi Arabia and the Houthis. We're seeing this all over the place through the Middle East. And I worked in war zones. I worked in the Middle East as a State Department officer, as a diplomat, and I've seen where this heads. Chaos is not a negotiating tactic. Trump is simply over his head here. The entire administration is over their head. And again, the American people are the ones bearing this cost. And as we talk about that cost to our future, the wars cost a lot of money. I've shared with you the cost of the gas pump. We see how much we had to pay in the past for the previous wars of Iraq and Afghanistan. We do not want that going forward. I literally just yesterday celebrated the birthday of one of my sons. I do not want him and his generation to bear the burdens of these reckless decisions made by Trump. This is something we need to make sure we're pushing forward on. And I think a lot about that woman in New Jersey that I mentioned. I wonder how she's holding up since I last talked to her, how she's bearing the cost of this war. And when we recess here shortly, I want to be able to go back to her and tell her what I heard. Tell her what I tried to do. Tell her what we tried to do here in the Senate. I want to tell her that I did everything that I could so she could breathe a little easier, be able to support her family in the way that she wants. That we, Democrats and Republicans, were able to come together and recognize that the cost of the American people is too great and that we need to work together to stop this war. So please, I ask my colleagues here at the Senate, join me. Let's pass this resolution and do the right thing for the American people. Do the right thing for our Constitution. Do the right thing for our service members in harm's way. Do the right thing by ending this war. Thank you, and I yield back.
2: Democratic New Jersey Senator Andy Kim speaking on the Senate floor. He was followed by Democratic California Senator Adam Schiff.
10: Ever since the USS Abraham Lincoln was commissioned in the waning days of the Cold War, it has been known for many things. After a volcano erupted in the Philippines in 1991, the Lincoln led the largest peacetime evacuation of U.S. military personnel and their families. A baby was even born on board during the evacuation and named Abraham Lincoln. In 1993, the Lincoln became the first carrier in the Pacific Fleet to integrate female aviators. But today, as a result of the president's war with Iran, the Lincoln has achieved another distinction, one it neither sought nor wished to claim. And that is, for more than 300 days, over 5,000 sailors and Marines aboard the Lincoln were at sea. Without visits to their family or other loved ones, without visits to friends apart from their fellow service members. In fact, the Lincoln set a modern day record for consecutive days at sea without a port visit, and a record away from its home port of San Diego. And even now, just recently after stopping in Thailand for its first regular port call in nearly 9 months, hull rusted, paint peeling, the Lincoln and its crew were still a long way from home. As the president's senseless war has dragged on, it has taken a heavier toll on the lives and well-being of our service members and their families, many of whom are in California. So how does the commander-in-chief respond? When asked last month if carriers like the Lincoln had been deployed too long, Donald Trump said, and this is a direct quote, "No, no, no, not nearly long enough." Not nearly long enough? It was long enough that our sailors had been working 12 to 16-hour shifts, at times facing the danger of enemy missiles. It was long enough that they were forced to ration food and water, shortages that have reportedly caused severe weight loss and health impacts. It was long enough that crew members have had severe mental health crises, which created significant distress for their families as well, to the point where some service members sought to jump off the carrier into the sea. It was long enough that service members had to deal with black mold that drips, as one service member described, onto your face, shoulders, arms, or head while standing in line for a meal or even walking out of the shower. Doug, a constituent from California, wrote a letter to me expressing his deep concerns over his son's service on the Lincoln. His son had to be medically evacuated from the ship after suffering a collapsed lung, which Doug believes was connected to malnutrition and overexertion. Quote, the crew went about 4 weeks without hot water or laundry. They were on rations for 2 to 3 months while working 12 to 16-hour days. During that time, his family spent thousands of dollars sending him food, but only about half of it arrived. Doug went on, after time in the ICU, he returned home to us as a shell of the son who had left. He is 6'5" and left weighing 210 pounds, and he returned closer to 180 pounds. He resembled a starved prisoner of war. What he told me as a father and veteran turns my stomach and must be brought to light. Another constituent of mine, Annabelle from San Diego, shared her story about her husband attempting to jump overboard from the Lincoln during his deployment. He's scared, she said. He thinks he'll get a dishonorable discharge, and just because he was burned out, his 13-year-old career is ruined just like that. That's not fair. That's not right. That's not what he should be worrying about right now. But this is what Annabelle and her three kids are now living with. Shelby, a high schooler whose mom is deployed on the Lincoln, spoke about how hard it is to start her senior year without her mom. She asked, will she be back before homecoming, my birthday, Christmas? I have no idea, and that's all that I think about. This week, we learned from the acting Secretary of the Navy that 8 U.S. Navy personnel assigned to the Lincoln's carrier strike group attempted suicide during the prolonged time at sea. The Navy also confirmed that one sailor went overboard from the ship this summer while another attempted to go overboard. After months of denials, the Defense Department confirmed what has been reported for months, and that is deteriorating mental health aboard the Lincoln and multiple attempts by sailors to jump overboard. These are just some of the alarming, dangerous, and shameful conditions our sailors and Marines have endured aboard the Lincoln, and also what our families are going through. While Pete Hegseth posts workout videos and Donald Trump renames lakes and pours over blueprints for the Gilded Ballroom. For Donald Trump and his billionaire cronies, events in black tie. For our service members aboard the Lincoln, showers and meals with black mold. Could there be a clear encapsulation of this administration's misplaced priorities? So the American people were told that the war would be over very soon. That was March 9th, 10 days after the war started. Now the U.S. is more than 6 months into this disastrous war. Months of negotiations to end the conflict have failed. But the president promises us that the war will soon come to an end after the election. And what have we achieved in this war that has cost the lives of 19 U.S. service members? Prices at the pump and grocery checkout have skyrocketed. Diesel prices, fertilizer prices are crushing farmers, while resultant food prices are crushing the rest of America. Utility and medical bills out of control. Everyone but the president and his buddies are painfully aware that we're experiencing an affordability crisis in America, while the president says not long enough. In the closing days of the Mexican-American War, our 16th president, whose name the Lincoln proudly carries, was a freshman here in Congress. He wrote to his law partner, "The provision of the Constitution giving the war-making power to Congress was dictated, as I understand it, by the following reasons," Lincoln wrote. "Kings had always been involving and impoverishing their people in wars, pretending generally, if not always, that the good of the people was the object. This, our convention understood to be the most oppressive of all kingly oppressors and oppressions, and they resolved to so frame the Constitution that no one man should hold the power of bringing this oppression upon us. But your view," Lincoln wrote, "destroys the whole matter and places our president where kings have always stood. We need to take Lincoln's words to heart. This Congress is not a royal court to do the bidding and balance scrape before an all-powerful sovereign. We are a co-equal branch of government, and 250 years into this experiment in self-governance, we should show Lincoln's resolve. Will we continue to place the president where kings have stood, or will we say at long last enough? Will we make it clear that this war, illegal from the start, has gone on too long? Will we insist on the removal and return of our troops? I pray that we will, and I urge support of this resolution."
2: Democratic California Senator Adam Schiff speaking on the Senate floor. He was followed by Democratic Michigan Senator Alyssa Slotkin.
9: Senator Marino is recognized.
11: I'm going to yield my time to my colleague from Michigan. Start first. 5 minutes.
12: Mr. President.
9: Senator from Michigan.
12: Thank you, Mr. President. I rise today to urge my colleagues to support the Connected Vehicle Security Act. I want to acknowledge what a rare thing this is. As we sit on the floor, myself and Senator Moreno, a Democrat and the Republican, working together on an issue of common cause. It's a bipartisan bill that would protect America's auto industry and protect our manufacturing base and protect our national security above all else. Now, I'm completely biased. I'm the junior senator from Michigan. The auto industry helped build America, helped invent the middle class. Millions of workers in the state of Michigan work some way associated to the auto industry. And that is why I feel very strongly that we must ban Chinese cars from ever being sold in the United States. Now, on our national security, I'm a former CIA officer and Pentagon official. This is my bread and butter. And I just want to be clear that Chinese cars, with their high-end video, with their LIDAR, with their geolocation, with their ability to collect on our important infrastructure sites, our military bases, the ability to track where an individual leader is driving, the ability for these cars to be hacked and remotely piloted, it does provide a threat to the everyday American and our national security. It is literally a driving spy machine on wheels. All of that data and all of that information goes back to Beijing. It's not held in the United States. These cars connect to the internet. They take videos of our kids. They track individual movements. Now, we all know that as the senator from Michigan, I'm going to care about our economic security. A million plus jobs are associated in the state of Michigan with the auto industry. But the advantage that I think the Chinese are trying to get is to get a foothold into the country, start bringing those cars over our borders, over our bridges and our tunnels, set up shop here in the United States so that they can get access to the extremely lucrative market in the United States. Now, what this bill does is it bans vehicles, hardware, software that are designed, developed, or manufactured in China by Chinese companies. That means they can't be imported, manufactured, or sold here, and this is not a partisan issue. We've sent out the bill to all of our colleagues, and by a very, very strong majority, they have come back and said yes. That doesn't happen every single day. It's supported by our automakers, by organized labor, a broad coalition of individuals and institutions that know that if we threaten our American auto establishment, we threaten our manufacturing base, we threaten our ability to be a powerhouse in manufacturing across the world. It's co-sponsored by more than 50 senators on both sides of the aisle, and I want to thank Senator Moreno for his cooperation and his team's cooperation. We have worked this painstakingly over months to keep stakeholders involved. Now, he and I don't agree on everything, but we certainly agree that letting in these cars subsidized by the Chinese Communist Party would be the beginning of the end of the American auto industry. That's not going to happen on my watch. I know that's not going to happen on his watch. And I want to thank everybody who came and worked hard in this partisan environment to send a very strong message that Chinese cars are banned here in the United States. Thank you. I yield back.
2: Democratic Michigan Senator Alyssa Slotkin speaking on the Senate floor. Next up, Republican Ohio Senator Bernie Moreno.
11: I'd like to acknowledge my colleague from Michigan working so well together on this bill. We don't agree on a lot. We do 100% agree that Ohio State has a better football team. But look, I think for the people watching, Americans, ultimately, whether you're a Democrat or Republican or an independent, you just kind of want a government that works for you. You want a government that functions, that isn't chaotic, that is actually laser-targeted on not only fixing problems, but avoiding problems. And, Mr. President, this is a huge problem that's coming up. If you were to go back in a time machine about 26 years in this chamber, they passed a bill called the China Normalization Act. The idea was if we could normalize relations with China, China would enter the World Trade Organization, and it would be absolutely phenomenal for the U.S. because we'd get a place to make things really inexpensively. What's happened over 25 years, 26 years, is China has built a massive military machine. We go into meetings after meetings, whether it's election integrity and the assault on that, whether it's assault on our critical infrastructure, whether it's the fact that they've blatantly stolen our intellectual property. You are the ambassador to Japan. You dealt with this every day with the Japanese saying, look, the threats from China are real. They're ever present. If we could only have avoided that vote 26 years ago. I can tell you what we're talking about here today is even more existential. As my colleague from Michigan mentioned, it was the auto industry uniquely that built the middle class in this country. I believe in a future time, a future Congress, we're going to unite Republicans and Democrats around one simple concept, that our job here collectively is to make certain that an American citizen can graduate from high school, get a good enough paying job that they can afford a home, afford to get married, afford to start a family, be able to live in a safe community, and most importantly, retire with dignity. See, to me, that is actually the essence of the American dream. But these jobs are few and far between. They're hard to get. The auto industry can do that. I'm going to show just a little chart here. My colleagues, it just showed just how important. Sorry about that. Showed just how important the auto industry is to America. 963,000 factory jobs, direct factory jobs in your state. I don't have to tell you. I can only imagine how many auto plants you visited. Whether it's Nissan in Smyrna, or GM in Spring Hill, Volkswagen in Chattanooga, you have autos all over your state. These are really, really good jobs. The people who work at those factories meet the definition that I just said. So we have to make certain, as policymakers, that we do everything possible to make certain those jobs are protected. If you look at the entire auto industry, when you look at the supply chain, because there's a lot of pieces and parts that go into a car, it's the second largest purchase that somebody will make before after their home. 2.4 million good, high-paying jobs. These are not minimum wage jobs. These are family-sustaining wages. And 11 million jobs when you think about the effects. In Chattanooga, Tennessee, the fact that Volkswagen there is there, you have all kinds of businesses that exist because of the employment there, because of those wages that allow people to buy homes, spend money. Now, what is the counter? What is the threat here? What are we really doing? China understands this, I think, better than we do, honestly, the importance of building their middle class. So what they've done is over the last two decades, targeted the auto industry, not to compete in the auto industry, but to conquest the auto industry, to create what I've dubbed automotive fentanyl, where they create these predators that go out and don't just compete, because General Motors, Ford, Toyota, you name it, they can compete with any car company on earth. They can't compete with a country that's hell-bent on total conquest.
2: 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We'll get right back to the Senate floor.
13: AP News. I'm Ed Donahue. Reporters from CNN, MS Now, and Politico are back at the White House, hours after a federal judge temporarily blocked President Trump's ban on the three news outlets. Even after the ruling was announced, reporters were denied access to the White House. It comes as the state visit gets started with Chinese President Xi Jinping.
14: From the time of my first election in 2016, President Xi and I have forged a friendship, a truly great friendship, actually, built on mutual respect and the vital interests of our people.
13: Here, through an interpreter, she says,
15: our competition should be a healthy one and should be kept within bounds. It should be a race of catching up with one another, not a wrestle in which one either wins or loses.
13: President Trump's artificial intelligence will be high on the agenda in the talks with Xi. Russian strikes in Kyiv and elsewhere have killed at least 8 people.
16: While Ukraine continued to strike within Russia, the Russian strikes came a day after Ukrainian President Volodymyr Zelensky urged countries to impose sanctions and trade bans on Russia.
17: When someone gives Russia more money through trade, they give this war more time.
16: In Kyiv, local resident Hassan Khaliov said he awoke at 1 a.m. to what he described as a ball of fire, describing the scene as a nightmare. Meanwhile, Ukrainian drones have struck Western Russia, targeting industrial facilities and oil refineries. The conflict has severely impacted global food and energy supplies and strained Russia's relations with Western countries. I'm Karen Shamas.
13: Palestinian President Mahmoud Abbas is addressing the UN General Assembly in a pre-recorded message from his office after the U.S. denied him a visa to attend. More information at apnews.com. This is AP News.
2: And this is C-SPAN Radio. Now back to Republican Ohio Senator Bernie Moreno speaking on the Senate floor.
11: They now make almost four times as many cars as we do here in America. They export almost as many cars as we make here in America. While their domestic market is dropping, they're producing ever more cars, and they need to feed that beast. They need to feed that machine. So what do? They go into countries like Germany, where when you're born, the first words from your parents are, you have to buy a German car. 34% of hybrids sold in Germany last month were Chinese, in a country that's culturally inclined to buy German vehicles. You look at countries like Ecuador, 57% of the new cars sold in Ecuador are Chinese vehicles. Mexico, Canada is starting to go there. All over the world, you're starting to see this total domination. In the case of Germany again, Volkswagen Group, which is partially owned by a government entity in Germany, for the first time in their history, had to lay off 150,000 workers. Why? Because they can't compete with the nation of China that's hell-bent on destroying their industries. This is the reality of what we're talking about. $1.2 trillion in GDP. This is what's at stake. So I'll conclude with this. It's really hard to pass legislation. We know that. Our founders wanted it that way. They wanted to make certain that two senators from every state, big or small, would have to come together to figure out how to get to compromise. That requires enormous effort. Introducing bills that will never pass, that's easy. We do that. We keep the clerks very busy with papers for bills that will never pass. This is a bill that has almost 100 out of 100 senators on board. People have totally different ideological points of view, but on this, we've united, which is we cannot allow this threat to happen. So I'm confident and hopeful that I can come back to you, Mr. President, next week with my colleague from Michigan, and we can pass the Connected Vehicle Security Act, And then when the House comes back on November 8th, that the House take up an identical version of this bill that Congressman Molinar and Congressman Dingell have been working on, and we can get this bill in the hands of the President. And I know that he feels the same way I do, which is we're not going to let these cars into our market. We're going to make certain that we defend the U.S. auto industry. So thank you again to my colleague for the hard work. Thank you to all of my colleagues in the United States Senate that have provided input, that have gotten us to the point where we have a phenomenal piece of legislation. And I'm very, very hopeful that we will absolutely get this done next week. So with that, I'll yield the floor.
2: Republican Ohio Senator Bernie Moreno speaking on the Senate floor. He was followed by Democratic Oregon Senator Jeff Merkley.
18: Thank you. Mr. President, the Chinese government will do anything at any cost anywhere in the world to silence its critics. Freedom House has documented hundreds of cases of the Chinese government stalking, intimidating, even assaulting people outside of China, people all around the world, a lot of people right here

0: in our United States of America. This stalking and intimidation of people on our soil, it's absolutely unacceptable. This is, it goes by the term, transnational repression. It's China taking its tactics of suppressing dissent and extending them right here to where we have freedom of speech in the United States of America. And thus, while President Xi is here in Washington, we need to send a message that says this is unacceptable, that our Constitution guarantees that every person here in the United States has the right to speak freely, including the right to criticize our government, and certainly the right to criticize foreign governments without fear of retaliation. That's what freedom of speech is. So I'm calling on the Senate today to affirm our belief and commitment to this principle of free speech. That's why this resolution is a bipartisan resolution, with Senators Dan Sullivan, Senator John Curtis, bringing it forward to say that these Chinese tactics to suppress freedom of speech in the United States and intimidate our citizens is unacceptable. We have seen what China has done at home. We have seen what they have done to enslave the Uyghurs with facial recognition technology. We have seen what they have done to force Tibetan children into boarding schools. We have seen what they've done in Hong Kong to arrest and imprison those who criticize the Chinese government. We have seen their journalists jailed for reporting the truth. But it hasn't been enough for China simply to conduct these practices on Chinese soil. But they are exporting those practices here to the United States of America. Freedom House calls this, quote, the long arm of authoritarianism. It's stretching beyond the borders of China all around the world. Countless stories of how China has intimidated people on our soil into silence. I was struck by the woman in California who said, this individual walked up to me, said, we know where your family is located in China, and walked away. Why did that happen? Because she had expressed disagreement with some of the policies of China, particularly their oppressive strategies back home. Last week, I spoke with a woman who told me that a member of her family had criticized the Chinese government, and in retaliation, the Chinese government had arrested dozens of her family members, not one or two. It should be zero, but dozens. I spoke with journalists from Radio Free Asia. More than 70 relatives of Radio Free Asia's Uyghur News Service have been imprisoned or harassed in China in retaliation for reporting done here in the United States by American journalists. And Beijing has been abusing their international institutions like Interpol and the UN to smear and stalk people who are testifying to what is happening to the Uyghurs, what is happening in Hong Kong, what is happening to the Tibetan children. In July, Beijing made their long arm of authoritarianism official law. Article 63 of the new Chinese law, called Ethnic Unity and Progress Law, claims authority for the Chinese government to hold people and organizations outside of China legally liable for undermining unity and creating division. That's obviously code for criticizing the Chinese government. It's unacceptable that we're allowing this to happen right here. We want to reinforce President Trump in conveying to Premier Xi that this is not okay or acceptable. There are lots of other discussions taking place about chips, about critical minerals, about trade, but absolutely we should affirm as a Senate, we stand behind freedom of speech and reject China's ability and authority to intimidate, stalk, and oppress people on our soil.
1: Democratic Oregon Senator Jeff Merkley.
0: This week, I led my Senate and House colleagues in a letter to Secretary of State Rubio and Homeland Security Mark Wayne Mullen, others, urging them to protect our freedom of speech here at home. As noted by the FBI, and I quote, if you are

0: in the United States, including U.S. territory, your freedoms are protected. And that kind of just sums it up. Your freedoms are protected. And that's why we need to send this message. Mr. President, let's send this powerful bipartisan message that in the United States of America, people are free to speak, that authoritarians don't get to bring their repression onto our American soil. And so, with that, Mr. President, let us fulfill our oath that we took to our Constitution to defend it, including defending our freedom of speech, and unanimously pass this resolution that says the long arm of the Chinese authoritarianism is unwelcome here in the United States. It is unacceptable here in the United States. And to do that, Mr. President, notwithstanding Rule 22, I ask unanimous consent the Senate proceed to consideration of calendar number 247, Senate Resolution 226. Further, the committee reported substitute amendment to the resolution be agreed to, the resolution be amended as agreed to, the committee reported substitute amendment to the preamble be agreed to, the preamble as amended be agreed to, the motions to be considered made and laid upon the table.
1: Is there objection?
2: Mr. President.
1: Senator from Kentucky is recognized.
2: Reserving the right to object, as the author of the case against socialism, I take it back.
3: Republican Kentucky Senator Rand Paul.
2: In my opposition of socialism, communism, or any other form of collectivism. In the case against socialism, I wrote, this is a story of an evil well documented and yet still somehow enticing, even in America. This is the story of socialism in all its drab and dreary machine-like destruction of individual thought, creativity, and ambition. This is the story of socialism in all its violence, bloodshed, and tyranny. It is a cautionary tale of how America has so far eluded the siren call of something for nothing, of inequality determined and enforced by the government, but also of how close we still are to succumbing to socialism. My concern is far greater that America will succumb to socialism by choice than by foreign invasion. The question is, will this next generation follow the path of previous generations? Will today's youth emerge from their parents' basements and begin to earn a living, discover that their success depends on their merit and hard work, or will they succumb to the allure of something for nothing? In the case against socialism, I pull no punches about the tyranny and violence of Mao and the panopticon of China's surveillance state today. But I draw a distinction between articulating the horrors of Chinese authoritarianism and Senate resolutions intended to embarrass Chinese leaders who are visiting our country. The art of diplomacy is the art of pulling punches, avoiding insult, attempting to find common ground. Diplomacy creates a space to refer to someone as president, even though the world knows they were elected by a small group in a single-party state. The relationship between the United States and China is the most consequential of the 21st century. As such, we should strive to at least have decent working relations with one another. That's why I fully support President Trump's overture to meet with President Xi. We should not advance symbolic condemnation that unnecessarily undermines U.S.-China diplomacy with no tangible benefit to U.S. interests. Instead, we should encourage more U.S.-China dialogue, given the consequences of a hostile relationship, not symbolically poke them in the eye before the first state visit in 10 years. Diplomacy is fast becoming a lost art. I, for one, hope that President Trump's diplomacy will lessen the tensions between the United States and China. I therefore object.
1: Mr. President,
0: did I hear that was an objection?
1: Yeah, the objection was heard.
0: Thank you, Mr. President. This resolution says the Senate condemns China for a systematic campaign of transnational repression, affirms that individuals residing in the U.S. have the right to live free from foreign government intimidation, coercion, and surveillance. I do not understand...
1: Senator's time has expired.
0: Thank you. I don't understand why any member of the Senate would object to defending freedom of speech here in the United States of America.
3: Democratic Oregon Senator Jeff Merkley speaking on the Senate floor. Next up, we heard from Democratic Minnesota Senator Amy Klobuchar.
4: Mr. President, I rise today to urge the Senate to assert its constitutional authority and to demand accountability for the grave costs that service members, their families, and the American people have shouldered because of the president's war in Iran. After more than 6 months, it is clear that the president had no plan when the war started and has no plan for how to end it. To be clear, Iran is a terrorist state and should never have a nuclear weapon, and the regime's aggression in the region and repression of Iranian citizens must end. That's why I've long supported sanctions against Iran, as well as the Iran nuclear agreement negotiated by President Obama and our allies. And I oppose President Trump's decision to take us out of that agreement. Our ultimate goal must be peace in the region. But more than 6 months into this conflict, American service members have been killed, including my constituent, Master Sergeant Nicole Amor, who was among those killed by an Iranian strike on a U.S. facility in Kuwait on March 1st. Innocent civilians across the region have also been killed, and the costs keep mounting. Beyond the toll on human life, the cost of the war to taxpayers is staggering. The Pentagon recently estimated that it has already spent $42 billion on this unauthorized war so far. $42 billion. This is money that could be used to expand child care or to restore health care premium tax credits to help millions of Americans who have seen their premiums, health care premiums, double or triple this year. Or how about the 8 million people who just this last year have given up coverage entirely? That $40 billion that could have extended the tax credits to help people afford their insurance premiums for over a year. And now the president is asking for $70 billion more. That's two more years of those tax credits. As a result of this war, American families continue to face spiking gas prices, costing consumers more than $800 per family in higher gas and diesel costs. American people, outside of what I just outlined that the Pentagon has spent of their taxpayer money, have spent over $100 billion on this war in higher prices. In Minnesota, gas prices are up more than $1.50. since the day before the war started. Diesel prices, right as farmers are going to harvest, have doubled across the country. These higher fuel prices also make trucking, in addition to farming, and freight more expensive, hitting families and small businesses over and over again when you add to that the tariffs. That is why Congress must step up and assert our authority under the Constitution. Congress did not authorize this war, and more than 6 months in, Congress still has not authorized this war. 6 months in, and our colleagues on the other side of the aisle keep just giving up their authority. Why even come here? Why even take this job if you're going to just let one president run over you and be able to make his own calls and just say, hey, we're going to a war. It's going to cost the American people over $100 billion. It's going to spike up prices across the country. Innocent people are going to be killed. And then we're going to lose soldiers at the same time. In fact, both houses of Congress have passed resolutions to stop this unauthorized war. I have voted a dozen times to stop this war unless Congress passes an authorization, and I will continue to vote that way until Congress restores its role in decisions of war and peace. The American people are asking what this war has accomplished. Are we closer to a strong and strict agreement to curtail Iran's nuclear ambitions? The answer is no. Are we now dealing with Iranian leaders who are less hardline? The answer is no. Have we preserved open shipping routes that are so important for trade? Answer no. It's time for the president to end this war. It's time to work to bring costs down for the American people and foster lasting peace in the region. This is our moment. I yield the floor.
3: Democratic Minnesota Senator Amy Klobuchar speaking on the Senate floor. She was followed by Democratic Connecticut Senator Chris Murphy.
5: Mr. President.
1: Senator from Connecticut is recognized.
6: Mr. President, I'm on the floor to support yet another resolution to end the war in Iran. Here's the latest poll regarding public support or approval. 18% of respondents to this latest CNN poll say that President Trump's decisions around the war in Iran are helping the United States. 70% of Americans say that his decisions around the Iran war are hurting Americans. That is a stunning number. Basically, it is only the hardcore MAGA supporters that still believe this war is a good idea. Everybody else, independents, Democrats, independent-thinking Republicans, have all decided that this body needs to vote to end this war. And it's not hard to figure out why. Here's a chart that's familiar to my colleagues. This is the unreal spike in gas and diesel prices that has occurred solely because of this war. If you're in Indiana right now, diesel is $7 a gallon. That's why farms are going bankrupt right now in the Midwest at record rates. The tariffs and the high price of diesel. But for American consumers who are just filling up their tank with gasoline, the same disaster. In California, above $6 a gallon. In many states, above $5 a gallon. And it's just going up and up and up. But Americans also see that this has been a national security disaster for the country. It's obviously been an economic nightmare. Mortgage rates are at 7% again, by the way, if you hadn't noticed. That's because of the war, primarily, the tariffs as well. But Americans oppose this war 70-18 in the current poll because they know that it's hurting our national security. We have not had a resolution on the floor in a number of weeks. So I just want to talk about four things that have happened in the last few weeks that show how this war is spiraling out of control. Every single day, this war becomes more dangerous for the region, more of a disaster for the United States. One of the things that the administration said that was a motivating factor for the war was getting rid of Iran's missiles. I don't know how many times we heard Secretary Hegseth tell us that the goal was to destroy Iran's missiles and missile capacity, and back in April, he claimed that they had functionally destroyed, that's his word, functionally destroyed Iran's ability to make new missiles. Well, the Wall Street Journal just reported that Iran is producing ballistic missiles again at scale. And we only were able to eliminate around 30% of the missiles. They have most of their stockpiles from before the war, and now they are producing missiles again. Satellite imagery shows that Iran is rebuilding bridges and roads to production sites. They're restoring tunnel entrances, and they're building capacity again. Iran is building missiles again. This is the whole reason we were going into the war, a total failure to eliminate Iran's missile capacity. What's the strain on our service members? Well, we just learned this week that 8 Navy sailors aboard the U.S. Abraham Lincoln have attempted suicide. 2 of those sailors, as we all know, tried to jump overboard to end their lives. This is a ship that has been without a port call, was without a port call for 286 days. That is an abdication of leadership, an abdication of the responsibility to care about our troops' safety by our Department of Defense leadership. We have sailors and soldiers and airmen that are in crisis right now because we have put them in harm's way for far longer than any brave man or woman who has signed up to defend this nation deserves to be in harm's way. We have a new war that has broken out. A new war has broken out in the last 2 weeks. This was totally predictable. Everybody said if you go to war with Iran, the Houthis are not going to stand put. They are going to start firing inside Yemen and at the Saudis. And that's exactly what has happened. Drone strikes from the Houthis have knocked out Saudi Arabia's bypass pipeline earlier this month. They have seized control of routes along the Red Sea. And functionally, the Red Sea is now shut down as a means for the Saudis to move oil out of the region. This is part of the reason why gas prices continue to go up. The Strait of Hormuz is partially open again, but at what expense? Pre-war, it cost a supertanker $200,000 to move through the strait. Today it costs a per day cost. Today it costs $1 million per day for a supertanker to move through the strait. Five times the cost before the war. That alone adds $26 to the cost of each barrel of oil. So even though we're moving some transit through the Strait of Hormuz, it's at a cost that consumers can't afford. And finally, there is satellite imagery in the last few weeks that shows new construction inside Iran around a complex called Pickaxe Mountain. This is probably their new most important nuclear site. It looks as if they are digging a very deep bunker, deeper than Fordow, to restart their nuclear research program. And as one expert said, the window to strike Pickaxe Mountain has already expired because the regime has dug so far underground that we can now not hit it. And so they are restarting the nuclear program. They are restarting their missile production program. We have not eliminated their drone capability. We are leading to a mass suicide and self-harm crisis amongst our service members. Costs are spiraling out of control for consumers and for farms. A new war is breaking out in the region that threatens the stability of the Middle East and further drives up gas prices. That is why support for this war is at 18% at this country. We are supposed to be a democratic body that listens to the will of the people. The people, whether they're Republicans, independents, or Democrats, are telling us loudly and unequivocally, end this war. And it's not like we can't. This resolution is a chance for this body to end the war. And so we are pleading once again, maybe the 10th time that we've had a resolution like this, for our colleagues to join us. The American public are making it clear. They can't handle the costs of this war, and they can't stand for the national security harm it's doing to the United States. I yield the floor.
3: Democratic Connecticut Senator Chris Murphy speaking on the Senate floor. He was followed by Democratic Wisconsin Senator Tammy Baldwin.
7: Today I rise once again in strong opposition to Donald Trump's illegal war in Iran. For more than 6 months now, American families have paid the price for this president's war of choice. This conflict has cost the lives of 18 of our service members. It has cost American taxpayers $43 billion. And it has cost families, small businesses, and manufacturers as the price of just about everything has skyrocketed. I've been traveling across Wisconsin to hear from my constituents just what this war has cost them. In Milwaukee, I heard from veterans about the cost of war on our soldiers, their families, and their communities. In Madison, I heard from parents who are seeing a 20% increase in the cost of back-to-school essentials, like lunchboxes and notebooks and paper. In La Crosse, Wisconsin, I heard from a hardware store owner about the impact of rising costs on goods in his store and what that means for his customers. In Green Bay, one manufacturer told me that his supplier of raw aluminum in the Middle East, a product that he could only get overseas, was literally bombed. That's on top of hundreds of thousands of dollars of increased costs from tariffs and the war generally. And our Wisconsin farmers are just getting hammered. They had higher fertilizer costs at the planting season, higher fuel costs just to run their equipment, and because of Trump's trade wars, they have fewer places to sell their produce. During this year's planting season alone, Wisconsin farmers spent nearly $44 million more on diesel fuel than they did last year. And as of today, the price of diesel in Wisconsin is a whopping $6.59 a gallon for our farmers and our truckers. The devastating impact of this war cannot be overstated. These families are trying to put food on the table. Small business owners are trying to stay afloat. Farmers are just trying to break even. Wisconsinites never wanted this war, yet they continue to pay for it every day. They are paying more at the pump, more at the grocery store, and more to keep their businesses and farms running. The American people deserve better than an endless war that is costing Americans lives and making it harder for them to get by at home. I urge my Republican colleagues to join us in bringing an end to this war of choice and vote yes on this resolution. And with that, I yield.
3: Democratic Wisconsin Senator Tammy Baldwin speaking on the Senate floor. She was followed by Democratic Vermont Senator Peter Welch.
0: Thank you, Mr. President. This war in Iran absolutely, immediately must end. And it will only end if the person who started it with the unilateral decision to go to war decides to end the war. We in this Senate have voted numerous times to end this war. We can't do it unless we get votes from the other side of the aisle. But it is absolutely disgraceful that the United States is in this war. It was a decision of two men, not two legislative bodies, not two votes of the American people, two men. Donald Trump and Benjamin Netanyahu. Netanyahu was in the Situation Room making his case that we should go to a war with Iran. Any of the advisors to the president said it was a bogus claim that it would be done overnight, which is essentially what the assertion was. So our president made a decision, and it was a unilateral decision by him, a unilateral decision, that we go to war, and he told the American people it would be over in a couple of days, just like Venezuela, that the people of Iran would rise up and take out the Ayatollah. Many Iranians did rise up, and they got slaughtered. The president bragged about the military might, and we do have a strong military. But his strategic thinking was totally flawed and foolish. He thought bombing could resolve something that it couldn't. So yes, we bombed. Yes, leadership in Iran was wiped out. But then Iran did what military advisors knew it would do, but the president could not listen. They used asymmetric response, drones, to close the Strait of Hormuz. The impact here has been going on for over 6 months. And the only way we can assess what has happened is come to the conclusion that the president policy was a complete failure.
8: It is not working. The president continues to promote a non-policy, asserting you're putting the squeeze on Iran. Mr. President, you're putting the squeeze on farmers in Iowa. You're putting the squeeze on the tourist industry in Vermont. You're putting the squeeze on manufacturers in Wisconsin. You're putting the squeeze on the American people. You know, for a farmer in the Midwest who wants to fill up his combine with diesel, it's $1,500 extra dollars a day. And for what? For what? For the ego of a man who capitulated to the pressures of Benjamin Netanyahu? And that's what he did. And who does not have the leadership ability or the character to assess what's happened in these past 6 months and acknowledge it's time for a change. This is a day-to-day catastrophe. And the man who started this must end it. But we as U.S. senators, with the responsibility and the trust given to us by the people who elected us, have a say. And it's time for us to say, end this war. End this war now. Arrogance is not a substitute for good judgment. Arrogance is not an expression of toughness and resolve. Time to end this war. I yield back.
3: Democratic Vermont Senator Peter Welch speaking on the Senate floor. He was followed by Democratic Virginia Senator Tim Kaine.
9: President, first I ask unanimous consent that Oscar Baez, a legislative fellow in my office, be given floor privileges for the duration of his fellowship.
1: Without objection.
9: Mr. President, the war, President Trump's war against Iran, has been deeply unpopular from the very first day in Virginia and among Americans, and it's growing more and more unpopular with each passing day. It's unpopular because Americans don't want to see 18 troops lose their lives. They don't want to see the Pentagon undercounting troop deaths. It's unpopular because the American people don't want to see hundreds of combat casualties for no legitimate purpose, and a concern that the Pentagon is undercounting combat casualties. It's unpopular because Americans and Virginians in particular don't want to see extended deployments of carrier strike groups, their loved ones away from home. The report came out yesterday that there were 8 attempted suicides in the Lincoln carrier strike group because of the extended deployment. It's unpopular because having your sons and daughters deployed overseas, as 1,200 Virginia Guards members were last Saturday in a war of choice with no clear plan or strategy, leaves families uncertain about the future. It's unpopular because diesel prices are going up and other prices are going up. It's unpopular because Americans don't want to see a U.S. missile hit a school and kill hundreds of kids. It's unpopular because Americans don't appreciate a leader who would tear up a diplomatic deal that was working and instead prefer war that is not working. It's unpopular because it's depleting our munitions. It's unpopular because it's adding to our debt. It's unpopular because Americans have spent now more than $100 billion extra dollars in fuel costs than they would have without this war. The good news is we can do something about it. We don't have to stand back and just say, wow, the president has decided for silly reasons to start an illegal war, and I guess we just have to go along. And that's what this vote is about. We've taken an oath to support and defend the Constitution. The Constitution says the president cannot declare war. Only Congress can. There's been no congressional declaration of war. The president is violating the Constitution with this war. There is a statute that allows the president to defend the country for 60 days without Congress, but it requires that military action expire at the end of 60 days. We're well past 60 days. The president is not only not following the Constitution, he's not following the War Powers Act. And third, We have passed a concurrent resolution, Congress, both houses, under Republican majority, declaring the war illegal. The president has ignored that. We've directed him, withdraw troops or get an authorization. He has done neither, and it's not likely he will do either. But the American public is speaking loud and clear and saying, you and the Senate, you can do something about it. And that's what this resolution is about. The House, for the second time, has passed the concurrent resolution provided under the War Powers Act, and we will now vote, and it is my hope we'll vote with them to declare yet again that this is an illegal war and the president should stop it. In closing, I'll just say this. The president appeared at the UN earlier this week and said it was his decision as to whether to do a peace deal or whether to annihilate the nation of Iran. We've never had a president who talks like this, and we never should again. But it is not his decision. It's our decision. The time to make a decision to end this war is upon us. I urge a yes vote on the concurrent resolution and yield the floor.
3: Democratic Virginia Senator Tim Kaine speaking on the Senate floor about a House-passed resolution to block further military action against Iran. The Senate voted not to advance the resolution in a vote of 49 to 50. Coming up on C-SPAN Radio, it's Washington Today. We'll wrap up the day live at 5 p.m. Eastern Time here on C-SPAN Radio and on demand anytime as a podcast wherever you listen to podcasts. Now, we'll go to the United Nations General Assembly in New York City for a speech by Israeli Prime Minister Benjamin Netanyahu. He began this speech about half an hour ago.
10: I request an order in the hall, please. Thank you.
11: Mr. President, before I begin, just a quick announcement. If there are any other moral cowards who haven't yet left this hall, please do so now. Thank you very much.
3: A number of people in the UN General Assembly walked out as the Israeli Prime Minister began his speech.
11: Ladies and gentlemen, 14 years ago, I stood on this podium and I drew a red line. I vowed to prevent Iran's murderous dictatorship from developing atomic bombs, nuclear weapons aimed at destroying Israel, nuclear weapons that could threaten the entire world. That's exactly what we did. Now let me say something that might surprise you. Devastating Iran's nuclear facilities was hard. It was very hard to do. But for me, it was one of the easiest decisions I've ever had to make as Prime Minister. Because if we hadn't done it, we'd all be dead. Now you want to hear the ultimate irony? In defending itself, Israel is also defending many of the countries whose delegates just left this hall. In fact, I want you to know that many of their leaders even thank us privately for taking out Iran's nukes. It's hard to imagine more mind-blowing hypocrisy, but that's exactly what it is. Now, this isn't the first time we are faced with a threat of annihilation. On June 5th, 1967, Israel was surrounded by enemies who openly swore to destroy us. We weren't then in Judea Samaria, the heart of the historic homeland of the Jewish people. We weren't in Gaza. We weren't on the Golan Heights. Oh, and Mr. Oshara, you should know the Jews have been on the Golan Heights since the days of Moses. You can read it in the Bible. No, at that time, on the eve of the Six-Day War in 1967, we weren't in any of these places. We were in a tiny sliver of land. We still are. That is equal to about 1/3 of 1% of the landmass of the entire Arab world. Yet they accuse Israel, tiny Israel, of colonialism. Some colonialism. And who's accusing us? Well, among them are people in Britain and in France. For God's sakes, they invented the term. Their colonies braced the entire globe. Colonialism. Give us a break. Another lie. Yet at the time, on this tiny patch of earth, no West Bank, no Gaza, no Golan Heights, just the very survival of this one and only Jewish state, because this is what this conflict is about. It's not about territories. It's about the existence of a Jewish state at any boundaries. And yet, at the time, right at that time, we were threatened with annihilation by three Arab armies that were about to invade us. You know what Israelis were doing at the time? They were digging mass graves in preparation for the thousands and thousands of casualties in preparation to bury our dead. At the time, I was an Israeli high school student in Philadelphia, Pennsylvania. 5 days before the war broke out, I flew back to Israel. I found a country in total blackout. Israel braced for impact. I flew back to see my brother Yoni. He was a 21-year-old paratroop officer. And like the rest of the rest of the army, his unit was already mobilized. I went to find him. I was told the paratroops are encamped in the orchards, the orange groves around Ramleh. So I went there and I asked some soldiers, do you know where Yoni Netanyahu is? Nope, nope. Then one guy said, oh, you mean the young guy? Yeah, he's in the next grove. So I went there. And suddenly, at the end of a long row of trees, I saw my brother. He was absolutely shocked to see me. Bibi, he said, Bibi, what are you doing here? We ran, we hugged each other. And over a cup of makeshift military coffee, I asked him the question that was on my mind, the question that was on everybody's mind. So Yoni, I said, what's going to happen?
3: Israeli Prime Minister Benjamin Netanyahu
11: paused, and then he said something I'll never forget. We're going to win, he said. We have no other choice. I remember those words as if it was yesterday. We're going to win. We have no other choice. And when we did, 9 years later, Palestinian terrorists hijacked a passenger airplane headed for Israel. They took it to Entebbe, Uganda. Like the Nazis, the terrorists selected the Jewish passengers, men, women, children, babies. They threatened to kill them all if Israel did not release Palestinian terrorists. And then, on July 4th, 1976, the bicentennial of the United States, in one of the most dramatic rescue missions in modern times, Yoni led his brave soldiers to the heart of Africa. Miraculously, they rescued 103 Jewish hostages and brought them all home, every single one of them. My brother, the commander of the storming party, was the only soldier killed in this mission. I want to thank Uganda again for recently erecting a statue of Yoni in the place where he fell. My friends, Yoni's words are as true today as they were more than half a century ago. We're going to win. We have no other choice. At no time was this demonstrated more clearly than on October 7th, 2023, the darkest day in Israel's history. On that horrific day, thousands of Palestinians, terrorists, stormed into Israel from Gaza. Now, I want you to know, there wasn't a single Israeli then in Gaza. Not a civilian, not a soldier, not one. But it didn't matter one bit. The Hamas terrorists committed the worst slaughter of Jews since the Holocaust. They went house to house, shooting Israeli civilians point blank. They did so with fiendish glee, with sadistic joy. They live streamed as they murdered. And who did they murder? The very Israelis, their neighbors, who gave them jobs, who picked up Palestinian children at the Gaza border and drove them to Israeli hospitals for cancer treatment and then brought them back. Can you imagine such monstrosity? These Hamas monsters, they slaughtered Holocaust survivors. They burned babies alive in front of their parents. They beheaded our men. They brutally raped our women, and then they murdered them. Altogether, they slaughtered 1,200 Israelis that day. I want to give you an idea of what this means for a country of 10 million. Proportionately, this is equal to 40,000 innocent Americans slaughtered in less than 24 hours. That's 16 times 9/11. 16 9/11s. That occurred not very far from here. On that darkest of days, our enemies expected us to collapse. Well, we didn't collapse. Instead, we rose and fought like lions.

0: For the past 3 years, our heroic soldiers have fought day in and day out in a seven-front war. Do you know any other country the size of New Jersey capable of fighting a seven-front war? And for 3 years, seven fronts, Hamas, Hezbollah, the Houthis, Iran, militias in Iraq, militias in Syria, Palestinian terrorists in Judea Samaria, they all ganged up on us to wipe us off the face of the earth.
1: Israeli Prime Minister Benjamin Netanyahu.
0: They failed. Because instead of collapsing, we delivered crippling blows to all of them. With our great American friends, we crushed Iran's army, navy, air force, and nuclear facilities. Israel hammered Hamas. We pummeled Hezbollah. You remember the beepers? Remember these things? Remember them? No? Well, I can tell you this. Hezbollah certainly remembers them. Guess what happened to the bulk of the Hezbollah's vast arsenal of 150,000 ballistic missiles and rockets, all aimed at our civilians? They're gone. Hezbollah's leaders, dead. Their spirit, broken. The arch terrorists, the worst mass murderers on earth, not only killing Israelis, killing Americans, killing Brits, killing citizens of hundreds, dozens of countries. Khamenei, Def, Sinwar, Haniya, Nasrallah, and thousands of other terrorists who sought to destroy us. They're all gone too. The remaining terrorists are desperately trying to regroup. Every day, they try to murder our people. And in particular, they try to murder our people in our historic homeland, in Judea. By the way, that's where the word Jew comes from, Judea. That's our land. They try to murder us. Thousands of attempts per year on families, peaceful families driving along the roads. They shoot at pregnant women. They shoot entire families. Of course, none of this is covered in the international press or in the social media. None of it. None of it. What they cover is a handful of young juvenile delinquents, about 150 in number, who go or throw stones, who chop down olive trees. Occasionally they lit some fires. I can't stand that. I won't stand for vigilantism. We're a country of law. So we put our shin bet on them. But that's what they call settler violence. And the number of casualties a year, maybe two, three, in the total time that this is being discussed, maybe two or three dead, compared to the thousands of terrorist attacks against the peaceful settlers, honorable people, law-abiding people. What a distortion. It's an obsession. I hear this discussion here. I mean, leaders of countries seriously talk about that, and they say it with such importance. We can't stand settler violence. You don't know what you're talking about. And listen, two days ago, I say this to my colleague, Emmanuel Macron. 3 days ago, a French citizen, Nathaniel Choucroun, a father of six, was gunned down when he visited a spring with his 16-year-old son, and a Hamas terrorist in Judea Samaria comes and fires point blank at him. And the last words he uttered, "Flee, flee, son, save yourself." That was 3 days ago. 2 days ago, in Judea Samaria, a reserve officer, a reserve soldier, Nerya Leiter, was mowed down by a drive-down terrorist, Palestinian terrorist. He's fighting for his life now in a Jerusalem hospital. I visited the family right before I boarded the plane to come here. Neriah, a father of four, is the son of Yechiel Leiter, our brilliant ambassador to the United States. 3 years ago, Yechiel's oldest son, Moshe, a father of six, was killed while clearing a booby-trap building in Gaza. Yechiel, my brother, your pain is immeasurable. The entire people of Israel and many outside of Israel are praying for Neriah's life. But despite the pain, despite the agony, we do not give in. In a recent post before he was attacked, Neriah wrote this.
1: 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WCSP FM Washington, this is C-SPAN Radio. We'll get right back to his speech before the UN General Assembly.
2: AP News. I'm Ed Donahue. President Trump is hailing his personal relationship with China's Xi Jinping while hosting a highly anticipated state visit. Here's the AP's Sandra Magani.
3: There was full pageantry in the Rose Garden as the President and First Lady welcomed Xi and his wife on their first U.S. state visit in more than a decade.
4: President Xi and I have forged a friendship. A truly great friendship.
3: Through an interpreter, Xi noted the two nations must cooperate while also competing.
5: Our competition should be a healthy one and should be kept within bounds.
3: The world's two biggest economies face issues from AI and tariffs to Iran and computer chips. Xi says neither has to win or lose. Sagar Meghani, Washington.
2: Speaking at the UN General Assembly is Israeli Prime Minister Benjamin Netanyahu.
0: Accusing Israel of genocide is the greatest lie of the century.
2: Netanyahu says attacking Iran was one of the easiest decisions he's ever made. Acting Navy Secretary Hung Cao provided information to New York Democratic Senator Kirsten Gillibrand in a letter that eight sailors, part of the USS Abraham Lincoln aircraft carrier strike group, attempted suicide during an extended deployment to support the war against Iran. Last month, President Trump was asked if the carrier had enough food and water after a long deployment.
6: The Lincoln is been out there for a period of time, good period of time, but over the years we've had them out there much longer. I was at a group meeting and an admiral came up to see me over the weekend. And it was at a big group and he happened to be an admiral retired. He said, I've been on ships that are out there much longer than that, sir. And I know people on the Lincoln, they say it's beautifully maintained and beautifully taken care of.
2: Defense Secretary Pete Hegseth has said conditions about the Lincoln were completely misrepresented. This is AP News.
1: And this is C-SPAN Radio. Now back to Israeli Prime Minister Benjamin Netanyahu speaking before the UN General Assembly.
0: We have no other country. It's a privilege to defend it. To Neriah and to all the heroes of Israel, I pledge a sacred vow. Your sacrifice will not be in vain. We will continue to defend our state. We will continue to win because we have no other choice.

In this battle against the barbarians, we've had no greater partner than President Trump. I thank him. I thank him for his bold leadership. He boldly confronted an enormous danger to America, Israel, and the world. Decades ago, he understood that if left unchallenged, the fanatic Ayatollahs who chant death to America, death to Israel, would eventually carry out their mad fantasies. So Israel and America acted together not only to protect ourselves, but to save civilization. Brave American pilots, alongside brave Israeli pilots, flew joint missions over the skies of Iran. America and Israel also worked together to bring back our remaining hostages. We brought back every last one of them. You ask, why are we winning? Well, Yoni said it simply. We have no other choice. And throughout this long war, our goal never wavered. To win. To win with unwavering resolve. To win with unrelenting courage. Because this is Israel. One nation fighting for one future, left and right, young and old, religious and secular. Do we have our differences? Of course we do. Who doesn't? But in critical moments, those moments that shape our destiny, we stand together. Because what unites us is so much stronger. Our history, our values, our courage. The courage of our brave people who withstood 1,000 massive ballistic missiles that Iran rained down on our cities, on our civilians. Ladies and gentlemen, you're sitting here in the General Assembly Hall of the UN. Do you know what one ton ballistic missile would do if it hit this place? It would obliterate the entire compound. In fact, two such missiles would obliterate the UN. So you can imagine. Think about 1,000 gigantic missiles falling from the skies on your cities, on your homes. I salute the courage of the people of Israel. I salute the courage of our brave soldiers, Jews, Christians, Druze, Muslim, the most moral army in the world, the IDF. For 3 years, our brave soldiers have been valiantly fighting a seven-front war. But there's an eighth front to this war. It's the war for truth. It is waged in the world's media, and most perniciously, in social media. Several foreign countries have spent untold billions to spread lies about my country. The first to do so was Qatar. Decades ago, it started massively funding American universities and toxic media.

0: American universities and toxic media outlets like Al Jazeera. They did the same in Europe, by the way. And their goal was clear. Brainwash young minds to hate Israel, hate America, hate the West. This is the same Qatar that hosts the Hamas butchers of October 7th. Now, the latest country to become a super spreader of anti-Semitic lies is Turkey. Erdogan is a tyrant. He also hosts the Hamas terror chiefs. He has murdered thousands of Kurdish civilians. He denies the Armenian genocide. He jails journalists and opposition leaders. In fact, I think he holds the world's record on this. And that's a tough call. But I think he's number one. He illegally occupies northern Cyprus, an EU member. And he regularly transgresses against Greece, a NATO member. Now he wants to take over Syria. Well, that's not surprising, because he calls for Israel's destruction almost every single day. He says he's going to be the ruler of Jerusalem. No, sir, you won't. This is our country, our city, our eternal capital. Tyrants the world over seek to threaten us. They seek to undermine our resolve with their campaign of lies. But ultimately, as on the military battlefield, the Jewish people will prevail. It will take time. It will take time to vanquish the lies. It will take time for the world to acknowledge what is so plain to see, that Hamas used Palestinian civilians as human shields.
1: Israeli Prime Minister Benjamin Netanyahu.
0: Use hospitals, schools, mosques as terrorist command posts, that is stole much of the food we let into Gaza. And while Hamas did everything possible to keep Palestinian civilians in harm's way, often at gunpoint, Israel did everything possible to get them out of harm's way. We sent millions of text messages warning civilians to leave combat areas. We made millions of phone calls. We dropped millions of leaflets. I want to ask you some questions. What genocidal regime gives a million polio vaccinations to the enemy's population? What genocidal regime enables the distribution of 2 million tons of food into Gaza? That's a ton for every person. Accusing Israel of genocide is the greatest lie of the century. If you want to know how big a lie, if you want to know how absurd it is, listen to Colonel John Spencer. He's head of urban warfare studies at West Point. He's considered one of the world's, or perhaps the world's foremost expert on urban warfare. I think he's with us today. Colonel Spencer has studied every urban war from antiquity to modern times, from ancient Greece to Mosul to Gaza. And here's what Colonel Spencer says. Israel has done more to prevent civilian casualties in war than any other military in history. In history. We've taken innumerable steps to protect the civilian population. Is this genocide? Of course not. It's the opposite of genocide. So to all those that are spreading these lies about my country and about our brave soldiers, whether they sit in this hall or in the office of the anti-Semitic mayor of New York, I say this. Shame on you. Shame on you for distorting the facts. Shame on you for inverting victim and aggressor. Shame on you for spitting in the face of truth. Mr. Mamdani, since you were elected mayor of this city, many Jews no longer feel safe in New York. They talk to me. They tell me. This isn't the city we remember. It changed so quickly. Now, it's no wonder. You praise criminals convicted of supporting Hamas.

0: You count as friends people like Hassan Piker, who said America deserved 9/11. America deserved 9/11. Some friends you have. You invite into your home a Palestinian journalist who filmed Hamas terrorists beating and torturing Israeli hostages and later admitted that he refused to publish the videos in order to protect, you guessed it, the terrorists. Your wife liked a post praising the October 7th massacre. She liked another post saying Tel Aviv shouldn't exist. You refused to condemn any of that. You falsely, repeatedly accuse Israel of genocide. Mr. Mamdani, you tried to stop me from coming here. You tried to silence me. Well, you can't silence me. You can't silence the truth. And here's the simple truth. Here's the simple truth. Israel didn't commit genocide. Israel prevented genocide. And that's exactly what Mr. Mamdani's Hamas buddies would have done to us had we not stopped them. They would have killed every last one of us. The lies you and other anti-Semites spread about the Jews and the Jewish state have real consequences. In New York, Jews are threatened on the way to synagogue. Jews have been stabbed in the streets. Jews are demonized. They're targeted simply for being Jews.
1: Israeli Prime Minister Benjamin Netanyahu.
0: Jews have been murdered in Sydney, Manchester, Montreal, Boulder, Colorado. They've been attacked in Los Angeles, London, Paris, Berlin, Washington, D.C. The anti-Semites of the world want to terrify our people. I have news for them. The days when Jews were defenseless victims, marched to the slaughter, those days are over. Today we have a state. Today we have an army. Today we have a people ready and willing to defend ourselves. So today I have one message for Jews around the world. Raise your head high. Be proud. Be confident. Don't be intimidated. Stand up. And for everyone else who wants to defend truth and justice, join us in standing up to the barbarians who threaten our common civilization. But I have to be candid with you. Not everyone is standing up. We saw that. Because unlike Israel, there are some, and most recently, especially in Western Europe, who have chosen not to stand up. The leaders of these countries have chosen to succumb to the anti-Semitic mobs. They've chosen weakness. They've chosen appeasement. We cannot evade the sad truth before us. Many in the free world are afraid to defend freedom. And I ask them, what will this future, what will this behavior, what will the world hold for you? The Brotherhood of Democracies or the Muslim Brotherhood? How long will it take for you to see that these fanatic jihadists are choking your waterways, your energy supply, your economic lifeline? I can assure you, ladies and gentlemen, we in Israel, we do not wait for others to wake up from their moral slumber. We forge ahead. We seize the future. We pioneer incredible developments in health, agriculture, artificial intelligence, superior intelligence. And we bring these amazing innovations to all of humanity. So Israel has never been stronger. We are not afraid. But I'll tell you who is afraid. The tyrants of Tehran, that's who. And you know what they're most afraid of? Their own people. The brave Iranian people who have sacrificed so much for so long. The Iranian regime is especially afraid when their people have this. When their people have this. This is a communications device, Starlink, that allows people to access truth, to exercise choice, to exercise freedom of thought and freedom of speech. That's why the Iranian regime spends millions and billions of dollars censoring the internet. Mr. President, I'm going to leave this device with you so you can give it to the Iranian delegation. So when they inevitably defect, they too will be able to freely tell their story on social media. To the protesters outside, to the hypocritical delegates who left this hall, I ask, where were you when the Iranian tyrants butchered and maimed tens of thousands of unarmed Iranian civilians? When they butchered and maimed thousands of their own people, where were you? Did you organize mass rallies, hunger strikes? Did you protest outside the Iranian mission to the UN? Did you speak out, for that matter, for Christians persecuted in Iran and throughout the Middle East? No, you didn't do that because you're phony human rights protesters. On Christians, you know that their numbers are plummeting everywhere in the Middle East where they're being persecuted and hounded, except one place, my country, Israel, where the Christians...
1: Israeli Prime Minister Benjamin Netanyahu.
0: ...is growing, thriving, succeeding. In fact, you didn't protest when we left Bethlehem. It was controlled by us. It was 80 to 90% Christian. And we gave it to the Palestinian Authority. And today, it's 80 to 90% Muslim. Everyone, the Christians, were shoved out. Did you protest that? Did you speak about that? Nothing. Nada. And you said nothing about Iran. Just now, you said nothing about Iran. But I want to give you the good news. Despite your silence, despite your hypocrisy, it's only a matter of time that in Iran something incredible will happen. The power of the people will overcome the people in power. I want you to listen to my words carefully. One day, and it may not be far away, the Iranian people will be free. Their murderous regime will be toppled by its lies, by its corruption, by its cruelty. This evil regime will fall, and we will all celebrate that day. Ladies and gentlemen, the story of my people, the Jewish people, goes back over 3,000 years. We speak the same language. We speak the same language today that we spoke then. We live in the same land in which our ancestors lived then. David, Solomon, Isaiah, Jeremiah. That's our land, the land of Israel. Our prophets, our purpose, and our people are unique in history. Our values have inspired humanity for millennia. The belief in one God, the sanctity of life, the rule of law, our eternal quest for peace, our eternal quest for justice. It is these sacred values that propelled us throughout the ages. It is these values that helped us beat the odds of history. The great American writer Mark Twain said it best 125 years ago. He said it well before the rebirth of the modern Jewish state, well before the great victories of Israel's soldiers. Here's what he said. The Jew has made a marvelous, fight in this world, in all the ages, and he has done it with his hands tied behind his back. The Egyptian, the Babylonian, and the Persian rose, filled the planet with sound and splendor, then faded to dream stuff and passed away. Other peoples have sprung up and held their torch high for a time, but it burned out and they sit in twilight. The Jew saw them all, beat them all, and is now what he always was, exhibiting no decadence, no infirmities of age, no weakening of his spirits, no slowing of his energies. Ladies and gentlemen, over the centuries, the tyrannies that tried to destroy us failed time and again. And God willing, they'll continue to fail. If we muster our courage, if we steel our resolve, we will continue to win. As the Bible says, Netzach Yisrael lo yeshaker. The eternity of Israel will not falter. And the reason is simple. We have no other choice. Thank you all. Chag Sameach la'am Yisrael. Thank you.
1: Israeli Prime Minister Benjamin Netanyahu speaking at the United Nations General Assembly in New York City. Next on C-SPAN Radio, we'll hear from Palestinian President Mahmoud Abbas. He also addressed the UN General Assembly earlier this morning.
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1: 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Palestinian President Mahmoud Abbas called on the international community to implement a two-state solution in a recorded speech to the UN General Assembly. President Abbas was not able to attend the UN in person in New York City after his visa was denied.
5: Mr. President, Excellencies, ladies and gentlemen, I have the honor to present a pre-recorded video statement by His Excellency Mahmoud Abbas, President of the State of Palestine, addressing the general debate of the 81st session of the General Assembly pursuant to General Assembly Resolution A/Res/81/1. Thank you, Mr. President.
6: بسم الله الرحمن الرحيم.
7: In the name of Allah, the Most Gracious, the Most Merciful. Excellency Dr. Khalil al-Rahman, President of the General Assembly. Excellency Mr. Antonio Guterres, Secretary General of the United Nations.
1: Palestinian President Abbas speaking through an interpreter.
7: Excellencies, heads and members of delegations. For the second consecutive year, the Palestinian delegation was denied the entry visas required to reach New York and participate in the meetings of the United Nations General Assembly in person. We reject these unlawful, punitive measures, and we reject the accusations and justifications on which they were based. We affirm that we have fulfilled our obligations, carried out a comprehensive national reform program, and upheld our commitment to international law, to shunning violence and terrorism, and to the two-state solution, and to peace on the basis of resolutions of international legitimacy. We also affirm that the Palestinian people and its leadership should not be punished for demanding an end for the occupation or for turning to the UN, the International Court of Justice, and the International Criminal Court. Our choice to invoke international law and its institutions is a peaceful and civilized choice and not an act that runs counter to peace. Denying the Palestinian delegation access to the UN headquarters is a violation of the United States' obligations as the host country. Therefore, we call upon the American administration to lift these sanctions and restrictions, return to dialogue and mutual respect, and work with us and with the international community in order to implement the two-state solution on the basis of international legitimacy and to establish peace rather than punishing the side that has chosen the path of international law and political and diplomatic action in order to guarantee its rights. Mr. President, esteemed member states, I speak to you today as the Palestinian people faces one of the most dangerous times of its history. This is following long decades of historic injustice, uprooting, asylum-seeking, occupation, and the deprivation of its basic right to self-determination, freedom, and independence. In the Gaza Strip, our people are being subjected at the hands of the Israeli occupation forces to killing, destruction, starvation, and attempts at displacement, as well as a genocidal war that has created an unprecedented humanitarian catastrophe. It has destroyed neighborhoods, cities, camps, institutions, schools, universities, hospitals, mosques and churches. And it has targeted all the basic necessities of life and the future of entire generations. In the West Bank, including East Jerusalem, settler expansion is accelerating. The West Bank is being fragmented and Jerusalem is being isolated and Judaized. Settler terrorism is escalating under the protection of the occupying forces, while the crimes of land theft, home demolition, checkpoints, and raids continue under a system of laws, measures, and practices, all built on racial discrimination, ethnic cleansing, and state terrorism. Ladies and gentlemen, we have long warned the international community through the United Nations General Assembly and through the Security Council that these Israeli policies, in violation of international law, would destroy the two-state solution, and that this is what is happening now. Today we warn of an even greater danger ahead, one that requires international action to address it. The danger is no longer limited to undermining the two-state solution and preventing the realization of the Palestinian state. It has now come to threaten the very life and existence of the Palestinian people on their homeland.
1: Palestinian President Mahmoud Abbas speaking through an interpreter.
7: What is taking place in Gaza, the West Bank, and East Jerusalem are not isolated incidents, but rather a malicious colonial scheme aimed at making the lives of Palestinians more difficult in their homeland and forcing them to leave it. We warn you today, do not allow another Nakba to occur. Do not allow further massacres like those that occurred in 1948. Do not allow terrorist gangs protected by the Israeli occupation forces to burn Palestinian homes while their occupants are sleeping inside them. Do not allow our children to live afraid and threatened. Once again, I ask before this assembly, how much longer will some states continue to remain silent on Israel or supply it with the weapons that it uses against our people? The world has witnessed the tremendous cost in the Gaza Strip and the West Bank. So what is the international community waiting for in order to protect the Palestinian people, ensure their continued presence on their land, end the Israeli occupation, and implement the two-state solution on the basis of international legitimacy? This solution guarantees peace for all, instead of the threat emanating from Israeli extremism, which seeks to expand its colonial project towards establishing the so-called Greater Israel and completely erasing Palestinian presence. Mr. President, esteemed member states, we welcomed President Donald Trump's 20-point plan. We also welcomed Security Council Resolution 2803 and the roadmap for implementing the second phase. This was to halt the aggression against our people and their humanitarian suffering and secure the withdrawal of the occupation forces from the Gaza Strip and begin rebuilding the Gaza Strip. However, regretfully, we have not seen any of this materialize on the ground. The Israeli killing and aggression continue to claim the lives of men, women, and children in Gaza. Nearly a year has passed since the adoption of Resolution 2803 and the establishment of the Board of Peace. And only 1 year remains of the designated transitional period before the end of 2027. Therefore, we call for accelerating the implementation of the second phase rather than wasting any more time. The transitional period must not be allowed to become a permanent or open-ended situation without any clear, time-bound political horizon. Rather, it must lead to the reunification of the Gaza Strip and the West Bank, including East Jerusalem, under the authority of the State of Palestine and its legitimate institutions in accordance with the principle of one state, one government, one law, and one legitimate entity authorized to bear arms. Ladies and gentlemen, esteemed member states, the threats and attacks carried out by extremists against Islamic and Christian holy sites, particularly Al-Aqsa Mosque and the Church of the Holy Sepulchre in Jerusalem and the Ibrahimi Mosque in Hebron, constitute a violation of their historic and legal status and of freedom of worship. They must cease immediately, before they devolve into a broader religious conflict in the region and beyond. No one is in need of such an outcome. The ongoing Israeli attacks on United Nations headquarters and institutions in Jerusalem and the West Bank also undermine UNRWA's ability to continue carrying out its duties in providing support and assistance to Palestinian refugees, especially in the fields of education, healthcare, and vocational training. We call upon all states and international and regional organizations to continue supporting the work of UNRWA, for which there is no substitute so long as the refugee issue remains unresolved. This requires the continued financial support and political backing, as well as an end to these attacks against UNRWA. We particularly warn also against the implementation of the EU-1 settlement plan. This plan aims to separate the northern West Bank from its south, isolate East Jerusalem from its Palestinian surroundings.
1: Palestinian President Mahmoud Abbas speaking through an interpreter.
7: The realization of a geographically continuous Palestinian state. This requires urgent and responsible intervention by the United Nations Security Council. It also requires the implementation of Security Council Resolution 2334. This resolution calls for the cessation of all settlement activities in the occupied Palestinian territory, including East Jerusalem. We highly appreciate the measures taken by the United Kingdom, as well as 12 other countries, in order to protect the two-state solution, as well as to ban settlement products. We also commend the call launched by the leaders of France, the United Kingdom, and Canada to convene a summit in New York on this matter. Furthermore, we call upon President Trump to fulfill the commitments he made to the leaders of the Arab and Islamic states last September, to prevent the annexation of Palestinian land and to reject displacement. Mr. President, Excellencies, it is impossible to separate Israel's land seizure practices from the dismantling of Palestinian institutions and the depletion of its financial resources. All of these are tools that lead to one same result: weakening our people's ability to remain steadfast and stay on their land. This leads to undermining our people's national institutions and preventing the realization of its state. The Israeli government is withholding more than $6 billion that belong to the Palestinian people. We are demanding the immediate release of all our withheld funds, the guarantee of their regular and full transfer, and the lifting of the financial and economic restrictions and the blockade imposed on our people and our institutions in accordance with the Paris Economic Protocol, which was agreed upon following the Oslo Convention. Mr. President, ladies and gentlemen, 1 year after the International Peace Conference and the adoption of the New York Declaration, I say to you today, with full confidence and responsibility, we have fulfilled our pledge. We have fulfilled our pledge. We completed the national reform program to which we had committed before our people and the international community. We strengthened institutional governance, public financial management, transparency, accountability, anti-corruption measures, and the rule of law. We established a unified needs-based national system for social protection and social welfare, abolished the previous laws and regulations on this matter, and obtained an independent international audit confirming the validity of our measures. We also continue to reform the education system and develop criteria and curricula in accordance with international standards and in cooperation with UNESCO in a manner that promotes the values of peace, tolerance, and respect for others while preserving our national identity and the rights of our people. We also proceed along the path of democratic revival and the empowerment of women and youth. We have held local council elections and elections for the General Union of Palestinian Students. We are headed towards our legislative elections on the 28th of November of this year. And this will be followed by the completion of the renewal of the institutions of the Palestinian National Council, followed by the Palestinian presidential elections. On behalf of the State of Palestine, I reaffirm the commitments in which we believe. We seek security and peace for all. We reject attacks against civilians by any party whatsoever. We reject terrorism and extremism in all their forms. We combat anti-Semitism, racism, and hatred. And we believe in a culture of peace, dialogue, and coexistence.
1: Palestinian President Mahmoud Abbas speaking through an interpreter.
7: We seek a democratic Palestinian state that respects the rule of law and human rights, a non-militarized state, that lives in security and peace alongside the State of Israel. Is this possible? Ladies and gentlemen, our commitment to peace did not begin today. In 1988, our people and its leadership made a historic and difficult decision, and we accepted a historic settlement founded on the two-state solution on the basis of international legitimacy. Today we say to the world, saving the solution begins with preserving the land on which the Palestinian state is to be established and protecting the people who live on it. The Palestinian people will remain on its land. The Palestinian people will not accept displacement, and will not disappear. Neither military occupation, nor settlement expansion, annexation, nor settler terrorism can be a solution or create lasting security. At the same time, we will not remain in waiting, nor will we accept whatever the governments of the Israeli occupying state decide for us. They have no right to decide for us. No lasting security can be built upon the occupation of another people and the denial of its legitimate rights. We have our own national project, protecting our people from displacement, preserving our land and its unity, democratically renewing our institutions, and building our state while remaining committed to international law and exercising our right to self-determination, leading to the realization of an independent, sovereign Palestinian state with East Jerusalem as its capital, along with the return of refugees in accordance with UN Resolution 194. We do not want a new process for managing the conflict while the face of the land changes every day. We want a process that puts an end to occupation and guarantees freedom and self-determination for Palestinians a process that guarantees also security and peace for Israelis in the countries of the region. Our vision for peace is clear. A Palestinian people remaining on its own land, determining its future for itself, and the Palestinian state alongside the State of Israel, and a Palestinian-Israeli peace that paves the way to regional integration, cooperation, prosperity, and security for everyone. Mr. President, ladies and gentlemen, we thank all the countries and peoples that have stood by our people. We thank countries and peoples that have lent political, humanitarian, and economic support and helped us preserve our institutions and provide relief to our people. We also thank the countries that have recognized the State of Palestine, which now number 160 states. And we call on those countries that have not yet recognized the State of Palestine to do so. We likewise call for granting the State of Palestine full membership in the United Nations, similar to the rest of the nations and peoples of the world. Finally, I address the sons and daughters of our Palestinian people in their homeland and in the diaspora. You have painted the greatest picture of pride and dignity by holding steadfastly onto your land, your unity, and your legitimate rights. We will not leave our homeland. We will not accept displacement. And we will not allow anyone to decide our future on our behalf. We decide for ourselves. We will extend our hands to a peace based on international legitimacy so that our freedom and independence can be achieved and so that everyone in the region may live in security, peace, and good neighborliness. Peace be upon you all in the mercy of Allah and His blessings.
1: A recorded speech from Palestinian President Mahmoud Abbas at the UN General Assembly. We heard from President Abbas just now through an interpreter. Now we'll go to a conversation with Republican North Carolina Senator Ted Budd and Punchbowl News founder and CEO Anna Palmer. They talked about the U.S. economy, the shortage of skilled trade workers, affordability, and artificial intelligence.
8: Hello, everybody. Good afternoon. Thank you all so much for joining us here. I'm Anna Palmer. I'm the CEO and one of the founders of Punchbowl News. We are thrilled to be having a conversation today on the state of the American workforce. A big thank you to Bank of America for making this programming possible and partnering with us on such an important topic. Today, I'm going to be interviewing North Carolina Senator Ted Budd on News of the Day. There's just a little bit of things happening here in Congress, as well as how Congress can support a strong American economy and a resilient workforce. Afterwards, I'll be joined on stage by a Bank of America chair and CEO, Brian Moynihan, for a fireside chat. We encourage you both in the room and those joining us on the live stream as well as on C-SPAN to please tweet about the conversation, to share it. You can reach Punchbowl News at Punchbowl News on all social media platforms. And with that, let's get to it. Senator Budd, let's welcome him to the stage. All right, sir. Thank you so much. All right, thank you so much for joining us.
9: Yeah, glad to be here.
8: Especially on a flyout day. We're going to talk a little bit of news of the day. First of all, got to get to permitting reform. The negotiations have been happening between Republicans and Democrats in the White House. A deal, I spoke with Senator Heinrich, Democrat from New Mexico, who's been one of the lead negotiators. He said it's 98.5% done this morning.
9: I'm all for the rounding error. We just get it done. I'll stay away for this. This is huge for our economy.
8: Yeah, talk about the impact, but then also I think there's some frustration among Republicans in the White House that it doesn't look like a vote's going to happen before the midterm election.
9: Yeah, I don't think so. And this really shows the singular focus of a senator that's only here for 9 months. I think that Alan Armstrong comes from an energy background, a wonderful individual, but his history and his focus is permitting reform. He sees that as one of the major unlocks for our economy, and God bless him for it. The fact that he came in not as a partisan, but as someone that wants to get great things done, he wants to bring, I mean, the fact that he can come from Oklahoma, talk to Sheldon Whitehouse, get Martin Heinrich on board. I like to hear that 98-point-something percent number. I think it's about, can we have assurances, and there's a theme here, can we have assurances that there's going to be enough green lighting of green projects, wind, solar, renewables? And that's fine. I think the president would do that if he could get permitting reform done. I'd like to have gotten it done today or at least be on the bill, but it looks like probably not next week. I think we're coming back. I don't know. You probably know the latest. I'm scheduled to be here. I'm here till the work's done.
8: Let's talk about next week, because we all were planning, I think, on Monday. I would have said, nope, the Senate, they might keep him in for the weekend, but everybody wants to get back home. And now, in yesterday's Senate lunch, they basically, a bunch of your colleagues said, no, we actually need to come back next week. What are we going to be doing next week?
9: Well, if you're campaigning, you want to also be campaigning on something that you've accomplished. And so if there's a pathway to an accomplishment, we would love to do that. Unclear. I mean, are we going to finish up the NI bill? I love to say, all right, close your eyes. Think of all the challenges in the world right now and prioritize them. You got it? Okay, let's talk college sports. That's what we're doing.
8: I know. I mean, that's a real recognition of the challenge.
9: I'm not saying it's not a challenge. Like, and I'm supportive of the bill, the universities, ACC, somebody in North Carolina. I'm so glad that we're on this. But I don't think in the minds of those that I talk to in the 100 counties in North Carolina, that's their top priorities.
8: Yeah. All right. I want to talk quickly about your home state, and then we're going to get to the topic of the day. Roy Cooper is the presumptive favorite right now.
9: Never heard of him.
8: Have you written off the Senate race, as a lot of national prognosticators have? Or what's happening with Michael Whatley? Does he have a shot?
9: I can tell you how to lose it, and that's how you quit, right? And this is what I'm telling folks. I'm going to acknowledge that this is a very tough race at this point in 40, 41 days from here. But if we stay in it, I mean, we don't know news that breaks. We don't know oil prices. We don't know with sentiment. We're seeing Republican sentiment start to come back home and help us. We're seeing Oppo start to work, and people go, you know, he really did let out that many prisoners. And in a city that I love, in Charlotte, we have a beautiful young lady that lost her life because of that. People are thinking, were things really that good? It depends on who you are. Where you stand depends on where you sit in North Carolina. So I think I think that we're not out of it yet. And there's a lot of polls that show 5%, 4 to 5%.
8: Yep.
9: But there's like two that show it's 13%, that's just insurmountable. But I would say, take a look at these things. Mm. And we don't know, because we don't know the turnout models. Sentiment drives the turnout and who's going to show up. And we really don't know. So I'm in it for the long haul.
8: All right. So you're going to be campaigning in your state?
9: I have been, and I will be.
8: All right, we will see. I mean, I think the polls, to your point, are all over the place. And
9: we don't know. An interesting time. I mean, you couldn't figure out polls during COVID. You can't. This is, you know, with an Iran conflict now. It's difficult. It's hard to get people on the phone. The change in digital communication, it's very difficult.
8: All right, let's get into our main topic of the day, developing a skilled and resilient American workforce. You serve on several committees focused on the economy, small business, and American workers. What's your read on the current state of the American economy and workforce right now?
9: There's a lot of good things. The focus is what we just talked about. You get to the corner, you look at the pump, and you're like, oh, my gosh, you know, this is horrible. That is a factor, and it is a significant factor.
1: Republican North Carolina Senator Ted Budd.
9: In eastern or anywhere in North Carolina, and you're buying diesel or off-road diesel, and it's close to or over $6 a gallon, that's a real challenge. When you're buying tanks at 7,800 gallons a pop, that's expensive. But there's so many things going on. When I look at development sites in a place that was known for a chicken fire in Richmond County and decades ago, is now has significant development, some of it around data centers and artificial intelligence. And you have 1,000 simultaneous electricians working on this site, filling up every hotel and motor lodge you can find to stay in, buying meals at restaurants. And then they say, well, it's going to roll out in stages. But then you say, okay, what's going to happen after that? You're going to have hundreds of high-paying, ongoing maintenance jobs, mm-hmm, that weren't there before. Plus, you have a tax base. So I'm very encouraged, but it's not all AI all the time. That seems to be what makes the news. You're seeing reshoring of a lot of manufacturing. You're seeing people take risks, and they say, you know, darn the headlines, we're gonna invest. So I see a lot of really good things happening. And I see the demand. I see a blue collar revolution. That's kind of at the core of your question. People that say, you know, maybe I don't want to take on the debt associated, with an unclear path after a 4-year degree. Let's take either get, a credential, and I think Bank of America is working with Apprentices for Workforce. Very glad for your involvement there. Over 1,000 at your first tranche. I see Meta doing this, and these are not, we're talking about coding and computer engineers. Right. We're talking blue collar, good paying jobs and opportunities.
8: So a lot of optimism is what I'm hearing from you, right? But from your conversations with workers and small business owners across North Carolina, what are maybe some of the persistent challenges or things that we need to overcome?
9: Some of it's finding enough people, and it depends. You know, at some period of high growth, they're saying, we just can't find enough people. And now we're saying, you know, can they pass a drug test? And that's a huge issue. That's probably a tangential issue. I mean, if it's hemp, THC, other issues, which really hurt our workforce. You've seen me on that, and part of it's an economic argument. Or getting people, once they get into a tough job, it might be at a chicken processing plant. And these are starter jobs. You don't live, you may not want to live your whole career there, but I did jobs now, and I think, Brian did jobs, early on, which we want, you know, me picking up dead chickens in a Tyson chicken house when it's 100 degrees outside and the ammonia smell, that probably propelled me here.
8: You introduced the Pell Act last year, and core provisions were passed in the One Big Beautiful Bill. Part of it expanded Pell Grant eligibility in to trade schools, kind of what you're talking about, not just the 4-year pathway. How does debt-free education open up options for young people when they think about their career path, where they want to have some skills, they want to be able to kind of move up, they don't want to be picking up dead chickens for the rest of their life, but, you know.
9: You never know where it takes you.
8: There you go. But talk about debt-free education and what that means.
9: Freedom. Options. And you, people have thought, and they've been pushed towards 4 years, and that's for some people. You don't want to negate that at all. But not even an associate's degree is right for everybody, or a 2-year degree. Sometimes you want to get a 6-month stackable credential just to get somebody into the workforce and get traction. I like to say the wind directs the sails of a moving ship, and if we can get that ship moving more quickly, we can get that person into the workforce, they'll make better, they'll have better options once they're moving. Mm-hmm. And, I think this quick skilling, high quality vetted programs, that comes out of my Pell Act, and that was in Working Families Tax Cut, I think that's going to give a lot of people a lot of opportunities.
8: So you talked a little bit about labor shortages. I want to kind of double click on that. We are seeing labor shortages across farming, certainly manufacturing and other.
1: Punchbowl News founder and CEO Anna Palmer. WCSP FM Washington. This is C-SPAN Radio. We'll get right back to this conversation with Republican North Carolina Senator Ted Budd.
10: AP News. I'm Ed Donahue. Israeli Prime Minister Benjamin Netanyahu gave a defiant speech that asserted his nation's right to wage war against Iran. Netanyahu denounced the mass of delegates who walked out of the UN General Assembly when he took the podium to speak.
11: Just a quick announcement. If there are any other moral cowards who haven't yet left this hall, please do so now.
10: On Iran?
11: It was one of the easiest decisions I've ever had to make as Prime Minister. Because if we hadn't done it, we'd all be dead.
10: Netanyahu thanked President Trump for taking decisive action against Iran. Israel rejects allegations it committed genocide and war crimes and is illegally occupying Palestinian territory. The Palestinian mission to the UN said no one is willing to aid, abet, or be complicit in its genocide and war crimes and illegal occupation, which all peace-loving states and peoples demand must come to an end. CNN, Politico, and MS Now journalists are now back at the White House, hours after a federal judge ordered President Trump to lift a ban. AP photographer Jacqueline Martin covers the White House.
12: Honestly, the pool the last few days has felt a little anxious. It's not great to see your colleagues not allowed to do their work, people you've worked next to for years. And the press corps were really used to, the D.C. press corps were really used to working with each other. And, you know, we are competitors, but we also, you know, we want everyone to get their shot.
10: The back and forth is the latest in an extraordinary showdown between President Trump and media outlets whose coverage he doesn't like. After meetings earlier at the White House, President Trump hosts a state dinner tonight with Chinese President Xi Jinping. More than 83 tons of meat are being recalled across the country because the products were not properly inspected by federal authorities and were shipped out with false inspection stickers. It involves raw pork, beef, and goat. This is AP News.
1: And this is C-SPAN Radio. Now back to a conversation with Republican North Carolina Senator Ted Budd.
13: Trades. What do you think is driving the shortage, and what's the most effective lever Congress could actually pull to address that gap?
9: I think it's some of the small things we're doing. I've got several bills. Some of it hit it, like the Employer Directed Skills Act. Mm-hmm. That hits it from the employer. Small business employers need to have resources. Some of those resources, they're already there, but they're not aware of them, or it's in an old building that's antiquated, that's remote, that's sort of irrelevant to this business. Well, let's put it online, and let's have this small business and entrepreneur reach out and use these to help find employees and how to get their current employees upskilled. Or for somebody that's searching, there's other bills I've put forward that actually helps the employee. For somebody that's looking for a right match, there are government resources there. I'm not saying we need to get rid of those, but I do need to say we need to make it easy to use and find. It doesn't have to be in a building somewhere.
13: And do you think, are there kind of umbrella policies that kind of work across industries, or is it more of a tailored situation where farming might need a fix or manufacturing might need a fix?
9: Well, there's big things, and you would generally want to grow and have a healthy economy. That solves a lot of problems, just having a healthy economy, where it's pulling people in rather than pushing people out. So if we do that, mm-hmm. we get our fundamentals right, it puts us in a much better place. And then you want to match people up with what their role needs to be. That's going to be different in agriculture. And I think there are so many tools that have been developed over the decades. I'm a huge fan of assessments that actually says, what are your aptitudes? What are your skills? Not just a personality test, but let's get somebody in the right fit for their role so that they can be productive and also have a rewarding career.
13: So let's talk about North Carolina, your home state. What are you hearing from your constituents in terms of just the job market, maybe today compared to even a few years ago?
9: I hear great stories. I hear tough stories. And while we're back, people think, oh, you're on recess for August. Well, I think we work elsewhere. So I travel all 100 counties, one more than Iowa, right? As I finished that tour up before we reset and start again, I heard a story in Hope County. A young lady comes up to me and she says, I can't afford gas and I can't afford groceries at the same time. And that's a real story, and it breaks my heart when I hear that. And I take a time and I say, tell me your situation, because it's education for me. And if I can fix something, then I certainly will. On a personal level, as a North Carolinian, if I can connect her to an opportunity that might be around the corner she may not know about, I'll do that. But more broadly, I hear incredible stories. I see, like, this data center story, 1,000 electricians working simultaneously. I see people making capital investments, building, growing, building out neighborhoods. So I see people taking risks, hiring people. I see technology. I mean, I'm dealing with quantum computing in North Carolina this morning. It's amazing who comes through the office here, who I get to see in those 100 counties around the state, because I'm very biased. I think it's part of my job as the senator from North Carolina to be biased for the state, but we've got a lot going for us in North Carolina.
13: Let's talk about that.
9: Incredible banking sector as well.
13: Let's talk about what is happening in North Carolina. You've become a hub for this advanced manufacturing, the biotech, kind of this future industry. How should we be thinking about training workers for those higher skilled jobs, and how do you approach it, or how is the state of North Carolina approaching that?
9: I think it's really important when you look at, like, the apprentices that B of A is doing. Not all this is government solved. I would say the large portion of this is not a government response. We may want to shape some of the environment and the policies and a few programs. By and large, it's innovators, whether from corporations or entrepreneurs, that are getting together and customizing the training for what they need.
13: Talk about that, because, I mean, you have been vocal for the need for federal dollars to help North Carolina in its recovery from Hurricane Helene. You've seen that process of disaster recovery playing out in your own community. Mm-hmm. What does it taught you about the role that maybe the federal government can and should play in those local economies when there is something that is, you know, a disaster of nobody's making?
9: That was incredible. And it's just this week, as we approach the 27th, that's the two-year mark for Hurricane Helene. We just had the G20 there 3 or 4 weeks ago. So incredible to go from the devastation that North Carolina experienced out west to having the G20 right there in the heart of it in Asheville. So that's a big win. But if you start going around the area, Biltmore Village, you go out to the smaller counties, 17 larger counties there, there's a lot of work to be done. There are roads and bridges. There are people that can't access their home unless they cross at a low water mark. I mean, it's tough.

0: Republican North Carolina Senator Ted Budd.
1: But immediately, I mean, it was a combination of neighbors helping neighbors. You had nonprofit groups like Samaritan's Purse did an incredible job, who took a hit themselves, American Red Cross. So you have individuals, volunteer groups, corporations, Bank of America, Lowe's, Home Depot, all these were jumping in and saying, look, we're just shelling out dollars and we're shelling out supplies, generators. And they just, they opened the door and were incredible. And you also had county to county responses. I saw people as far away as Washington State, in Louisiana, that hiked in to help with emergency operations centers in Mitchell County. It's incredible. So I'm grateful for the support. But you also have that one of the challenges with FEMA is the naming. Because people think when there's an emergency, you have an emergency management agency there. And it's really not. It's really a funding organization that provides funding driven by the governor. So it has to work in partnership with the state. And there was a lot of breakdowns in expectations, breakdowns in execution.
2: Mm-hmm.
1: And also some challenges once we had a new administration. And I think, Senator, now Secretary Mark Wayne Mullen has done an incredible job and been very helpful to North Carolina.
2: I want to shift gears a little bit. You have pushed the Pentagon to better assist veterans with transitioning to skilled trade jobs after their service. How should we be thinking about veterans being used to close those skilled trade gaps we've been talking about?
1: You know, there's a lot of companies, employers, they realize it's almost like looking for an athlete. I see them everywhere from race teams that says we want somebody that is performance driven with military precision, or they want that mindset in their business, whether it's a factory floor, whether it's executive level. I think two predecessors before you was a Marine that was, leading the early days of B of A's mm-hmm. growth. You want that. And I think a lot of people, whether it's small business, big business, they're actively recruiting it. But we want to make sure that the military is preparing folks in their outgoing months so that they don't get left out in the cold. That can be a real period of despair for a lot of folks. We worry about veteran suicide. We worry about those active service that have challenges that we need to deal with. But a lot of folks that are inviting those in for the military, we want to make that transition as smooth as possible.
2: All right, last topic, because we are going to get the hook here shortly, but I do want to talk. You've kind of mentioned AI, and I wanted to get to all the other stuff first, but that is obviously the dominant conversation right now in Washington. The Trump administration is working with major tech firms to track AI's impact on the American workforce. You also introduced the Workforce Transparency Act. Why is it critical to address that data gap that we're talking about here, and what do you expect it to show?
1: You need more data for training purposes. I mean, there's weather data, there's ag data, there's so much data housed in the federal government, and if we could release that, it would make it actually more useful. But since you brought up AI, and it's the hot topic, good or bad right now, of a million things to focus on, our top priority, and I've stated this before, is workforce in the age of AI. It's coming, whether we like it or not. Whether we have hearings, whether we have policies on this, it's coming. So how do we get the workforce, blue collar, ready to go? But now you have to be a little more sensitive. Since we came up with that priority, we have to be more sensitive about how we talk about AI.
2: Mm-hmm.
1: And you have to think about it in different sizes of communities, whether it's a I like large, medium, and small. Charlotte, one size community. Davie County, where I live, medium. To rural counties, which are begging for these data centers. But look, I'm an AI optimist, but we have to think about terms of liability. We have to think about, what are the risks there? Do we have the power generation to support this? I think we're going to get there, but we've got a lot of work to do.
2: Maybe some empathy, right, for the workforce. I think there's a lot of change.
1: Yeah, well, they're scared. Look, if you're going to take all their water, you're going to pollute, you're going to take all their power, raise power bills, and you're going to take all their jobs, that's a real heck of a way to be invited into a community. There's sarcasm there. So, look, they actually were chasing venture capital in those early days. It says, look, we're going to eliminate all the employees. Imagine, investor, how much we're going to save people. Well, now that's come back to bite them. They realized that was a poor argument, because what you want, and I tell people, and I'm still a business owner, we're going to do more with the same people rather than same people or less people doing the same work. And I think if we say, this is going to make your job more rewarding,

0: We're going to make the most use of a great human. And I think that's what AI in its best case is what we're going to do. But you do have to have empathy because people fear. People fear new things. We're motivated by fear and excitement. Let's make sure that we're talking about the realities here and how people don't need to be fearful.
1: All right, Senator Budd, we are almost out of time, but before we go, one more question. We are in the final few months before a new Congress will step in. Punchbowl News will be very busy. What do you think Congress needs to prioritize in the current moment to support American workers?
0: One of our greatest threats, it's been stated multiple ways, is our national debt. What are we going to do in regards to protecting what people have worked and saved for their whole life, and yet protecting the continuity over the long term? I think we also need to focus on national security. Two out of the three of my committees are focused on that, armed services, mm-hmm. intelligence. We want to prevent a lot. We just went through the 25th anniversary of 9/11, impacted all of us in this room many in different ways. So national security is always key, making sure the economy is strong, preparing the workforce. And in this, I would say AI would be a subcategory of those.
1: All right. We're going to leave it there. Thank you so much for your time.
0: You.
1: We really appreciate
0: Absolutely.
1: It. Yeah.
0: Take
1: care. Enjoy that. Let's go. All right. What a great conversation with Senator Budd. A big thank you to him for joining us today on stage to talk about news of the day, the American workforce, what's happening in his home state of North Carolina. And now I'd love to welcome Brian Moynihan, the chair and CEO of Bank of America. Sure. Thank you so much. Thank you so much for joining us. Today, you guys had a big announcement. Bank of America announced that you are going to commit $150 million to workforce development organizations over the next 5 years and hire 1,000 additional apprentices over the next 2 years. Talk to us about why you're making that commitment and why it's important.
2: Well, there are two pieces of that. So the 1,000 is a increase the number of people we hire and apprentices and bring them into our company really directly out of high school or directly out of a different type of job. We start at $50,000 and we start with a benefit package. It's really tremendous. And we start with tuition reimbursement to, as the center said, to pick up the courses or the credentialing. And so that is a commitment to hiring more people from all our communities around the country to do that. The 150 then says we've learned a lot about skills-based hiring. We move 14,000 people in the company each year from job A to job B to give them a new career path and move it. We've learned a lot about that. We've worked with other companies, learned a lot about that. There's an architecture that needs to be built to help communities match skills, jobs, where the jobs are, and the skills need for those jobs and the employers, especially when we get to small, medium size and with the programs we're pushing in all these communities across the country. That's what the 150 supports. It supports architecture, which really benefits outside our company, honestly, because we have the team that knows is pretty good at this already. So we hire a lot of kids from community colleges, a lot of kids directly out of high school. We have lots of different programs, but this is to provide that architecture, frankly, for other companies and small, medium sized companies.
1: How do you envision these programs supporting the future workforce?
2: Well, at the end of the day, the future workforce is going to be changing their job. But the center had two conversations, which I think are important. I'm not sure. The empathy question, I got it. But the real question is we as managers have to realize one of our jobs is to make sure this transition works for everybody.
1: Mm-hmm.
2: And so the way we think about that is, we start with the teammates saying, how do we improve your work? And that's always the best thing to get satisfied teammates.
3: Bank of America CEO Brian Moynihan.
2: That's what they need to do, and AI will be a tool to help that happen. And so as we watch that play out, by having that attitude, then you're saying the training, the workforce, the skills-based assessments, we have skills maps for every job in the company. So if you're doing what you're doing and you say you want to do this job, we can map you into that job and say, okay, here's the skills that are needing that job. You may need a certification, et cetera. So that's how we think about doing it. So that it's the part about our first order of business is to make sure that our teammates make this transition and that for them and their families is successful. The skills-based practice does it. We've learned a lot about that. That's the number one thing. AI will have an impact on work, and I think the center's point is the key one, which is it'll enable us to do more revenue, more profit, more activities, take away work that, frankly, people would rather not do. They tell us that. And now you have a tool that might be helpful. And so if we do all that right, you'll be able to manage the implementation in a way that's much more balanced than is talked about. And so that's a requirement of my management team and me. And by the way, why it plays well? Every year we celebrate 70-year employees at our company. Start to do some simple math. How young did they have to start to be literally 70? We had one of them 75 last year, but you know, how young they had to be. And you want that career path because frankly, you don't have to retrain them, you don't have to rehire, you don't have to find new employees. So that's what we're trying to achieve.
1: Yeah. So let's talk about the beginning of that workforce commitment that you're doing, the apprenticeship commitment. What does that look like in a practice at Bank of America, and why is it an important investment for your company?
2: So one of the ways we fulfill hiring new people, so we go to high schools and have that have built in with working with some other colleagues that train computer programming and now AI skills starting sophomore year at the school so the kids don't go for someplace else because you lose kids when they have to go from here to there. It doesn't interfere with sports or other theater or whatever their activities. So they're at school, they're trained on it, and we agree to hire them as a summer intern and pay them. And so sophomore year, junior, and they can be hired. And about, but if you look across that broad program, not only for us and our employers, about a third go on to college and study computer science. The other two-thirds end up with jobs in our company. So that's the way you have, the key is you have to have programs that actually result in the activity.
1: Mm-hmm.
2: So that's a program we work with Rick Elias from Red Ventures on, and we do that. We work with Year Up on another program. We work with community colleges all over the country. CPCC that the center has worked with and Candy Detmeyer runs that. We work with them, what are the skills we need and how do you train it. So high school, community college, and then people just responding to our intake procedures, and we then retrain them. And as I've gone around the country and worked with groups of CEOs in Charlotte and other communities, New York, Boston, province, we all have this view that if we can get a common set of skills understood, we can get the employers or big employers to identify how many people they need, then you can map kids out of high school into those jobs. Title I high schools and others providing an opportunity set that would otherwise not exist, and that's an exposure to get employees who might otherwise not find. And the kids going to college will be fine. You know, that's, you're trying to pull in another set. And then if you get them working in big companies like ours, what happens? They continue with the company. They get tuition reimbursement. They get good benefits. And by the way, if they leave us to go to a small, medium-sized employer, that's a service we've done to that community by providing training that those companies may not be able to provide.
1: Yeah, starting the pipeline very early, yeah. Right, which is a key differentiator here.
2: That's a skills-based assessment. That's the key. And we don't have welders and things like that, electricity. That's not what we do. But we have, you know, teammates that work at all different types of jobs, but it's a skills assessment and making sure that the programs and CTE or whatever the high school vocational type training is are geared at those skills. That's the alignment. The business community owes the school system is how do you get that alignment to make sure they don't come through the high school without a set of skills that you can instantly put them work and then you can train more.
1: Yeah. You touched on this a little bit, but I want to talk a little bit more about it. Bank of America partners with these universities and nonprofits at that local level,
2: yeah.
1: Right? On many of your workforce training programs, initiatives, why is it critical to be, you know, maybe not at that 100,000 foot level, but really in the communities? Yeah.
2: Well, it's been interesting with the Department of Labor and the interim secretary or whatever the right word is for Mr. Sondling and others. They see this. This administration sees this, and that's what's interesting about this is they see this localness. They see you got all jobs are local. People don't travel. They're not going to move their family from North Carolina to the West Coast easily because they grew up in a community, they want to stay there. So the question is all jobs are local, so you have to figure out the combination of employers, jobs, et cetera, and what skills are needed. That's that granularism. And so what we do is we have 100 markets we serve in the United States, and we have market presence in all those markets, and their job is to actually figure out that set of principles to work on our workforce development. And then with the teams in Central, they have the skills. So the techniques. We worked with a consulting firms 15 years ago saying, build us a skills mapping program that we can give to the world. We did that. Now we have an AI tool that they built in Charlotte that does it easier for the prospective employee and others. Then you quickly realize that you need some social services support, because some of the people that are, if you're taking 18 to 24-year-olds that are doing it, and life gets in the way. The car breaks down, something goes on. So you have to have a little bit of a different type of support around it. All that stuff is critically, and that's all local. You can theorize it at the top of the house, but it all happens in that community, in that sub-community actually, in that school, in that community, in that area around that school. Those kids, how do you get a job, and what are the jobs locally? When the center talks about some of these big platforms coming in with permanent jobs, that can change. I grew up in a small town, Ohio, and my job was I worked in the sewer department, so I didn't pick up dead chickens, but that probably got me here, or kept me from being there, let's say that. But, you know, by having some of this activity get more location-based and not all around big urban platforms, that's actually important, because it creates those jobs. And, well, the great debate is how many permanent jobs. There are permanent jobs that would otherwise.
3: Bank of America CEO Brian Moynihan.
1: Mm-hmm. Oh, it's almost like hyper-local. It's really
2: It's down. And that's where I think the administration and their thought process is, you know, let's push this down locally in the registered apprentice and the work we're doing. They're not saying let's come up with they have policies that they're applying, but they're trying to push it out locally. Mm-hmm. That's a key thing, because it's all local.
1: All right, I want to zoom out a little bit. You are incredibly tapped into data-driven trends and consumer behavior with your company. At a high level, talk to us about how the American consumer is doing and how are workers doing right now?
2: So we have 70 million customers, and so what we observe is what they do, not what they say they're going to do, not what they theorize about to do, but not what the poll figured out, but what they did last week. And if you look for the month of September, that group of customers has put 5% more money into the economy than they did last September. Now, some of that's driven by higher gasoline prices. They're spending more on that, but remember, they also have to shift around. So cruise bookings are higher, restaurants are higher, different types of stores are higher and lower depending on what their product sets are. So it's pretty healthy spending right now, and we publish this data. The other piece then is, so if you said they're spending, then the question of the earning, and what you've seen over the last 6 months is the wage growth has picked up. We look at the top third earners, medium third earners, and lower third earners across the 70 million, and especially the checking accounts, where you can see the direct deposits come in, and it's grown equivalent for all the different earners. That's different. For a little while, coming out of COVID, the lower third and middle third grew faster, then the higher third grew faster, and now everybody's growing about the same rate, 3.5 to 4%. That's good. Now, I'll flip that around. That's also one of the interesting questions for inflation, because now you're seeing wage growth, which will catch up with the price growth, but when you think about it in the grand scheme of things, you know, the inflationary impact of some of this stuff is ahead of us, so we have to think about that. But then the third is, what's the credit standing? We are a prime lender, and the credit quality is very good as it's ever been in the business. So you put that together, that's counter to what they feel and what they say in a, you know, $4.50 at the pump or $6 diesel. That drives people crazy. The affordability is real, so I'm not making light of it. But the good news is for the American economy is what they're doing is continue to spend money. So that paradox is kind of an interesting paradox right now.
1: Yeah, because I mean, the topic of affordability is the defining economic narrative right now.
2: When you talk in the aggregate, sometimes it sounds like you're not. There are 70 million individual cases in that data set. So I'm not saying any. You know, there's people who unfortunately lost their job. There's people who got a promotion. There's and everything in between. So you got to be careful about it, saying, oh, every person is experiencing. Right. In the aggregate, the consumer's very healthy in the United States. That's what's driving the U.S. economy.
1: And when you think about it in the aggregate, does the data back up? It sounds like it doesn't really back up the affordability concerns, and maybe you have a more optimistic outlook?
2: And their rents are still 8-10% year over year. That's an affordability crisis, right? And so that's the thing. And gasoline's up 20% year over year, what they're spending on gasoline. That's a small portion of the aggregate spending, but that category is up. Mm-hmm. So that's the affordability pinch right there. And then if you think about who spends more of their income on rent or gasoline, that's the thing. But in the aggregate, what you want to see is the activity level up, because that means people stay employed. We're 4.1% unemployment, new claims today. We're under 200,000 for another week. Those are indicia that the workforce is pretty tight. And it takes time for that wage growth off that come through. You're starting to see it. So that's a better equilibrium than if the workforce is, you know, 5.5% unemployment and 250,000 claims a week. That's not, we're much tighter on employment now.
1: I gotcha. So we talked to Senator Budd about kind of the dual challenges of people struggling to find work and employers facing a shortage in labor. Yeah. Is this problem a real shortage of people, or is it a mismatch between skills that people have and the jobs that need filling?
2: It's never a simple answer because what you're starting to see is tightness emerge in the labor force, and he was talking about some of his constituents when I travel around the country, people involved in the construction industry, people involved in restaurants, hotels, immigration policy changed. The population growth, native population growth in the United States is low. And by the way, no matter what happens, it takes 18 years to get an 18-year-old. That does not change.
1: That's a fact.
2: So the idea that the population growth rate is going to change for the next many years is not going to be true. And so about 2 or 3 million kids come out of high school. It is what it is. And so if you have to be mindful of that. So, what was unique about America for a lot of years is it would grow its population, biggest economy, growing population and growing economy. Now those dynamics have changed, and so you're starting to see the ramifications of that. So I think employers that I talk about all over the country have the same common thing. We need to make sure we have the numbers of employees we need. Then we have the skill set question. And then we have a new thing coming in that may need a different skill set. But we can figure out the last piece by retraining. If we don't have a body to train, we can't get there. So this is going to, as we move through the next year, you're going to see labor availability become a more of a talked about issue, and then wage growth will attach to that, and then you'll have an interesting dialogue about inflation off of wages and stuff.
1: So how does training and upskilling workers help solve maybe both sides of that problem?
2: Training is critical because for two reasons. One, if you think about our company and the 14,000 people that move, they didn't have to change where they went to work. They didn't have to change the badge they carried. They didn't have to change their insurance. They didn't have to change their doc. They didn't have to change. And they got a new degree, job, a new career. So skills matching and training is critical. And you want to have people have career paths, because if people are moving from job to job, the problem with that is that, the 401k match doesn't vest. There's all kinds of things that it's not as lucrative to them. So as an employer, we're incumbent upon to do it. So that's about the skills in the company, is we have to train the people. These apprentices bringing in, what you're doing is helping them make the decision that the senator was talking about, which is instead of spending some amount of money, and with Pell Grant availability, it's different amounts of money, but taking 2, 3, 4 years off our earnings, that they don't earn any money, typically, mm-hmm. or working part-time, to make that trade for a job which is not sure it is there, or not sure it's going to cover the cost economically. That's another thing that we can do by this apprentice. We can drag more people in, and they can make an informed decision once they're working. And I think it's $7,500, $10,000 a year tuition reimbursement, mm-hmm. Per year for people, so they can go to school on us. And so, that's what big employers do, honestly, and that's why going back to mm-hmm. those communities, the large employers employ people, the benefits that's usually strong enough, and then it can develop the further skills either through our training or outside. But it's critically important because that gets the match right. And there's 4%, 4.1% unemployment. That's considered, quote, full employment. The participation rate, a little lower than usual, but starting to pick up. It's a mildly tight labor market. So retraining people to make sure they have the right jobs is important to make sure the labor availability drive. Importantly, though, it's the right thing for businesses to do, because having you leave and I go hire someone else to replace you is just turmoil, because I didn't take the time to train you on the job skills that person has. You got to take the risk. We put people off the line for 6 months to train them to learn do other computer stuff, because you can't do it overnight.
1: I want to get into a couple more topics before we close here. I do want to zoom in a little bit on artificial intelligence and how it's reshaping the workforce across industries. It is the topic, as I'm sure every time you come to Washington, that everyone is focused on. How significantly is AI changing jobs, and how do you think about preparing workers and employers for this shift?
2: So AI is not a new concept to those of your customers, and you all should be. The product Erica is a generative language model. That's what it's built. We built it 10 years ago proprietarily because no one had a model, and we try to use Google search in our digital application, and people would ask it a question like, what's my balance? And it would come up with all kinds of answers, and we finally said, you know what, we need a more controllable environment. So mm-hmm. it's not a new concept. That's used by 20 million people, 200 million times a quarter. We have 18,000 coders who use AI to help them code. We have huge internal applications of AI. Every employee has access to a modern set of models to use without limitation. And so there come up prime libraries and how to do the job better. And so it's a big idea. It's a continuation of a lot of ideas, but I'd say the things, if you're trying to apply it, you have to have your data perfectly right, because you can't give a wrong answer. If one of the models gives you an answer, you know it's not right, like somebody's not older than somebody else when you ask it. If we give you the wrong balance and you do something wrong, you're not going to be a happy customer. So we have to be perfectly right. That means the data has to be right. The second thing is, you have to have your process completely understood. And what's unique about AI is it's operating on non-traditional production process. It's operating people and accountants and lawyers and auditors and risk managers and commercial bankers and financial advisors. So those processes typically weren't mapped as carefully. You have to have all your processes mapped, and the answers have to be controlled and correct. And so it's a big idea. It is unbelievable what these models can do. And then you have the safety, security, and can it be used in cyber attacking and the cyber defense? Can it be used to defend yourself? We're in the middle of all that work. And I think it can do great things. It has to, as the senator said, you have to be mindful that if people are going to put it out there for you to consume, they have to make sure that you can't do something wrong with it.
1: Yeah.
2: And that's what the industry's realizing now, is they have to be able to make sure that at some point they can do it. That's just good business management. We can't put out a product that doesn't do well for consumers, or all hell will break loose. And likewise, so they're trying to figure out, do I need regulation? Can I regulate myself? Can I have inspectors? Mm-hmm. There's all this different thought process, but it comes down to this basic thing. I ought to be able to make sure I know what that thing's going to do. And because it's so quick and learns and changes, that's a little harder than it was with a classic machine learning tool where you could actually see its predictive outcome.
1: Makes sense. I want to talk about a specific class of workers, veterans. Yep. I talked to the senator about that as well. Bank of America employs 22,000 people with military backgrounds, and you're committed now to hiring 10,000 more. What have you learned about veterans as a talent pipeline that other companies could tap into?
2: So we have veterans at all levels in the companies, and he was talking about Hugh McCall, who was my predecessor's predecessor. He was a Marine. And
3: Bank of America CEO Brian Moynihan.
2: And about crystal grenades and things like that, which is a little different in today's world. But as for people who did good jobs, but for my people, my management team, two West Points, two Navy grads, so we get a little fun about that. But in the company, 20,000. About 10 years ago, we said we hire 10,000. We hired all those. Then we made another commitment to do another 10,000. We'll get through a pretty good 5 years, and we'll do faster than that. What we find about them is, they have incredible skills. They've got them through an array of outcomes. Person went to the academies and stuff is a different type of outcome than a person who enlisted out of high school type of thing. And you have all different variations. So they have incredible skills, incredible loyalty, incredible discipline, and they're mission-based. And so if you think about where we have a lot in cybersecurity, it's natural because we can get the people. But they also are mission-based, and you're protecting a company that's a mission-based, so they have it, and they're great employees. Not only do we employ a lot of veterans, we also have had a long-term program of making sure significant others of veterans, when they're deployed, mm-hmm. can get jobs around and can move with us, because you can move bases, and not everywhere, but we can find a lot of jobs you can move around to, so we try to help in that regard. It's fun and interesting, and they're great people, and we have a military affinity group, which I don't know the number in it, but it's, 20,000-30,000 plus people all over the world. Because remember, we have veterans in India working for us too, that are out of those army systems in the UK. So it's a big program, but the 10,000 are US based, and we're honored to hire them. And it's, they're great employees, and they do a great job, and they help each other a lot. The point the senator made is, and we started with this with many SecDefs, the challenges they get discharged and then they get a job. And we've always been saying, give us a little bit more window where we can catch the people before they actually leave the service and start to figure out what the skills line and just go into the whole thing and hire them. And it's tough because the national security interest of where they are and how they're doing. We have lots of ideas, industry, myself and others have shared with them over time, saying, if you only did this much, we could probably do this a little easier. Right now, they arrive and then there's programs in a lot of communities to help veterans find jobs, and we work with all them, but you're saying, you know, we could just sort of short circuit.
1: A little earlier. I mean, kind of goes back to your original point of starting as early as possible. We are almost out of time, but I want to end on a forward-looking note. What do you think is the single most important thing that American workers can do right now to set themselves up for success down the line?
2: They have to be curious, they have to keep learning, they have to learn the skills, because it was said by another business colleague a few years ago when the whole AI thing started hitting all the jobs and blah, blah, blah, they said, you won't lose your job to AI, you can lose your job to a person who knows how to use AI. Mm-hmm. And so I think the number one thing for workers is always use all the capabilities that your employer gives you to be effective and stuff. A new capability is right on the scene. Embrace it. And that's why we basically build our programs bottoms up, not top down. Mm-hmm. So thousands and thousands of idea sessions and ideas coming at us to sort out and say, you know, you tell me how I can improve your job, not me tell you. And that's a technique we use for a lot of things. But the number one thing to employers, be curious, learn this, make it the world's your oyster if you know how to use this. Make it, use it, learn the pluses and minuses, learn what it's good at. But it's just another tool. It's like an Excel spread in a financial, you know, it's like an Excel spreadsheet. It's like Word. It's another tool for you to be successful. Yeah. If you deny it exists, it's going to be tricky.
1: All right. We are going to leave it there. Thank you so much, Brian. Really appreciate it. A big thank you to Senator Ted Budd as well. As always, we have a lot of events coming up. Please check out punchbowl.news/events. And a big thank you to Bank of America for partnering with us. Have a great day and stay safe, everybody.
3: A conversation with Bank of America CEO Brian Moynihan and Punchbowl News founder and CEO Anna Palmer. And before that, we heard from Republican North Carolina Senator Ted Budd. Coming up at 5 p.m. Eastern Time, we'll wrap up the day with Washington Today, live on C-SPAN Radio, and on demand anytime as a podcast wherever you listen to podcasts. On Wednesday, Democratic Maryland Governor Wes Moore signed an executive order to create a statewide review policy for large data centers. He also took questions from reporters.
4: Good morning. Good morning. Please take a seat. In 2020, before I was elected governor, Senate Bill 397, Sales and Use Tax and personal property tax exemption for data centers passed. It offers tax support exclusively for data centers coming into the state of Maryland. And that approach prioritized data centers and not people. The data centers were calling the shots. The data centers and corporations were the ones writing the rules. And today, that ends. Because today, I am signing executive order to make sure that when data centers come to the state of Maryland, that Marylanders always come first. Before this executive order, we knew these facilities required enormous amounts of electricity and water and infrastructure. And without clear guidelines and guardrails, our people ended up paying more. Our communities felt left out of a process. Giant corporations made promises, and there was no accountability as to whether or not they would keep them or not. And since Donald Trump returned to office, his administration has moved fast to roll back critical safeguards, giving big tech more room to determine their own destiny. And truthfully, the people are fed up, and so am I. And so earlier this year, in my State of the State address, I said that any new data center seeking my support had to make sure they were hiring local union workers, engage local communities and local governments. They could not pollute our air and could not pollute our water, and they had to cover the costs of their own power and their own infrastructure upgrades. Taxpayers will not pay more because of their work. And so today, we are building upon that commitment with this executive order. It establishes five principles that will turn that commitment into continued action. The first, ratepayer and grid protection. Maryland families should not pay more for utilities because a large corporation is choosing to strain the grid. Data centers have got to pay their own way. They need to pay their own way, or they need to go away. Ratepayers should not be the ones left holding the bag if a big corporation changes its plans, if a big corporation downsizes, or if it chooses to go elsewhere. And when the grid is left under stress, our people should not be the ones asked to sacrifice first. Second, economic benefit for Marylanders. If a corporation wants to build here, Marylanders must share in the benefits. That means good jobs. That means local hiring. It means apprenticeships. It means partnerships with labor unions, workforce training, and real pay for Maryland workers. Third, community voice. Communities need to know what is being planned before decisions are made. And communities deserve to be heard. They deserve a real say in what happens in their communities, and truthfully, that is just common sense. Local governments know their communities better than anybody. Our administration will always stand with the people, and the state will not go around a local community's no. Fourth, environmental protections. Maryland's water and Maryland's air must be protected. And that means looking carefully at water use and also backup generation. That means protecting our treasure, the Chesapeake Bay, respecting our precious farmland, and ensuring that beloved communities that have already carried too much of a burden are now not being asked to carry more. Fifth, transparency and accountability. Any company seeking the state's help will have to make commitments that are specific, that are measurable, and importantly, that are public. Through a public dashboard established by this order, Marylanders will be able to see what a company has proposed, how much electricity and how much water it expects to use, and how it plans to meet those needs. They will be able to see what has been asked of the state and whether all of the commitments being made are being kept. A company seeking state support will have to put those commitments in writing, and our people will be able to see the results. These are not suggestions. This is the standard. And finally, the tax exemption and data center carve-out that existed prior to me becoming governor, our administration will immediately start working with the General Assembly because we will ask them to repeal that exemption in the upcoming legislative session. It will be no more. So listen, I am unapologetic about my desire for economic growth. I want Maryland to be the best place in the world to change the world. I want Maryland to lead an innovation in this era. I want businesses to invest here. I'm proud that since our administration has come on board, we have now over $14 billion in private investment in the state of Maryland, added over 60,000 new businesses, have an unemployment rate of 4.1%, and have a job growth rate that over the past 6 months has not only beaten the national average, it has almost doubled it. The economic story is real. And I want to create more opportunities and more pathways to work, wages, and wealth for all Marylanders. But our families come first. And our children come first. Not a developer's timeline. And not a corporation's bottom line. And we will use every tool that we have at our disposal to make sure that no family and no community is left behind. This executive order makes that clear, and it is effective immediately.
3: Democratic Maryland Governor Wes Moore.
5: Projects that are already in the pipeline.
4: So this is applying to all new projects that we have going forward. This order operates prospectively. So the moment that a project or that project in the pipeline asks the state for anything new, anything that they expect to add load, anything where they're expecting any type of changes in what has been ordered, that's where this order will operate, and then will be openly available to the public.
5: So just to clarify, say a company already put in a letter of intent, right, submitted something to the state, but now they want to move forward, then they're going to be subject to this executive.
4: Correct. That is correct.
5: And the follow-up is...
6: Hold on, Stephanie. One question about that. Jenny?
7: So, Governor Moore, I wanted to ask because a couple months ago I talked to the Environment Committee and I asked them, do you feel like the protections from the state when it comes to reviewing permits for data centers is sufficient? And they said yes. And then last month I asked you about executive action on data centers, whether a moratorium or something else, and you didn't seem to, you said that you would leave it to the counties, et cetera. And then just last week in Punch Bowl, you also mentioned that, you know, if you got something from the legislature, you would sign it. Why this action now? Why do you feel like you have to take executive action on data centers today, and it seems like something has changed over this time period?
4: Yeah, well, I think what has changed is the size and the scope. And we are watching now how, you know, data centers are just requiring more. They're pulling more. And I think that we also have to understand that we do exist in an ecosystem where it's not just Maryland. You know, there are 12 other states that are all occupying the same grid. Virginia is the epicenter of data centers, and not in the country, but in the world. And so the size and the scope have changed. I think the other thing that has changed over the past year and a half, frankly, is the Trump-Vance administration. They've now just decided to completely pull back on guidelines, guardrails, protections. I am always going to protect the people of Maryland. And if the federal government has decided that they want to just take away all the guardrails and just do giveaways to big tech, because it's part of the president's personal portfolio, then that is not going to stand inside of the state of Maryland. And so that's why it was necessary for us to be able to pull together this executive order.
6: Adam.
8: Governor, you've emphasized the importance of local priorities in these decisions when it comes to moratoriums or bans or things like that.
4: Yeah.
8: On a lot of other issues, your administration has not emphasized local control. I'm thinking of housing and immigration. What is it about data centers specifically that makes you feel differently about local control?
4: So, I mean, local in the state of Maryland, local land use authority is a local function. The state does not have that jurisdiction in the state of Maryland. And if you look at it right now in the state of Maryland, half of the state of Maryland actually have bans on data centers in their local jurisdictions, and those have been local decisions. And half of the state does not. Half the state wants to move forward. And so all we're simply saying is, from the state perspective, for those who have bans, we are never going to override those. But we're also saying for those who want to move forward and explore, what we're saying is the bar is very high, and we're always going to protect Marylanders inside that work.
8: Just to clarify on that quickly, housing and even like solar policy are also banned issues. What is it about data centers that is different from those?
4: Yeah, well, I think we have learned over these past 3 years that a lot of those things are local issues as well, some of which to my chagrin. But it is real. And so that's why the approach that we have decided to take of being able to work in partnership and coordination with our local jurisdictions is not only the prudent approach, it's the only legal approach we have available.
6: Christine?
5: Why is this the approach of the state now as opposed to some kind of a pause or delay or ban? Why this now? And do you view this as desire to try to help inform the local governments as they make these decisions?
4: Yeah, well, and part of it goes back to this idea that local land use authority is a local jurisdictional issue. That we don't have that authority. But what we do want to do is making sure that we are clear and transparent with our local jurisdictions about what type of elements need to be in place in order to receive state support. And the truth is that the transparency is also, you know who wants that? Is the companies. That's just looking to give us a sense of transparency and certainty as to what exactly the expectations are. And so we think this is a way of not only making sure that we're not usurping local authority and local land use authority, but at the same time, it is saying that, but if a person wants to move forward, you do understand that the bar is high for the state of Maryland's participation, and we are always going to protect our people and protect Marylanders in that.
6: Sarah?
7: Governor Moore, there was supposed to be a statewide data center report that was going to pass November 1st that's delayed. That was something you initially vetoed and that was overridden by the General Assembly. Was there any discussion about maybe waiting for that report before you made this decision? Are you working with the General Assembly at all about this announcement today other than the tax repeal?
4: Yeah, no, so we're working with the General Assembly on a collection of different items on it. We're looking forward to seeing the report. But the reality is that for so much of this, and when I talked about this evolution of size and scope and scale, and what we are continuing to see from the federal government, which is increasingly disturbing, about how they are just pulling back all guidelines and regulations around this, I've decided that I've seen enough.
7: Hi, Governor Moore.
4: Oh, sorry.
7: Alana Davis.
4: Hey,
7: Alana. Here.
4: Yes, good to see you.
7: Do you know that there's data to support that when data centers are built in certain neighborhoods, they disproportionately affect African American communities or those who are in just represented communities? And so how does your administration plan to address that threat?
4: Yeah. Well, we are always going to make sure that we're protecting our folks and protecting Marylanders, and particularly the Marylanders who oftentimes have been hit hardest and have been disproportionately hit by this, and to no benefit to the communities. And so that's why I think the guidelines that we have laid out about what can be done, who it can support, what type of actions are we going to require, and making sure that we have full transparency for the community, I think is an important step for us to be able to be very clear that we are going to make sure we're lifting up our communities, and particularly those that have been disproportionately harmed by this.
7: You also said that in your remarks, you said that community voices would be upheld and
4: yes,
7: would be important to this movement and to this executive order.
4: It would be paramount.
7: How would that sort of come into play? What does that look like? How does community voice come into play in this?
4: Yeah. Well, I would say local authority and local jurisdiction helps to establish that, and they take that. And again, we're not going to tell our locals how they want to do that. But the thing that I'll say is this: there are multiple pathways and platforms for locals to be able to make sure their voice is heard. And it's not just that their voice will be heard by this administration; their voice will be honored, and their voice is going to be protected.
9: Governor Wes Moore, Democrat from Maryland.
7: Can you talk a little bit about your evolution on the data center conversations that today that, we know now how big they are and how fast they're growing, but this is something that we've known for some time. The scale and size of these warehouses in Virginia has been a known factor. So, what has been your evolution since you took office in 2023 until now?
4: So I would say that that the scope of these things has changed. We are now talking about these hyperscalers. We're now talking about these large load data centers. This is different. These are things that are having an inordinate impact on our communities. And to the people of Maryland, I want to let you know that I hear you loud and clear. I think that the evolution is also backed by data. And when we are watching how a federal administration is leaving us on our own on this, we're watching a federal administration who's just deciding that federal guardrails should not matter and federal guardrails should not stop the evolution of an industry, I just have a real problem with that. Because if you're not protecting your people in all this, then I think you are derelict in your duty. And so the fact that we have had that these things have moved and evolved, and as I mentioned, in 2020, that Maryland passed a law, really kind of opening up the doors for these data centers to come in, and the data centers were basically writing their own rules. That has to stop. And as a state, we've got to have a different type of posture because we are seeing how the landscape has changed. And we've got to make sure that our people are protected inside of these conversations. And I just think it's a false choice to be able to say, do you believe in economic development or do you believe in protecting your people? I believe in both. And I think that we should not have to choose between those two things.
6: Awesome. We've got to hit the road, folks. Thank you guys so much. Reach out to myself or Ryan if you have any questions.
4: Okay. Thank you all.
9: Governor Wes Moore, Democrat from Maryland, in Annapolis on Wednesday, signing an executive order creating a statewide review policy for large data centers and then taking questions from reporters.
10: Friday on C-SPAN's Ceasefire, Sam Liccardo, Democratic congressman from California, and Mike Flood, Republican congressman from Nebraska, joined for a bipartisan discussion on housing and the economy, the potential regulation of artificial intelligence, and the upcoming midterm elections. 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
15: AP News, I'm Ben Thomas. President Trump's hailing his personal relationship with China's Xi Jinping while hosting a highly anticipated state visit at the White House. Sucker Magani has our report.
16: There was full pageantry in the Rose Garden as the President and First Lady welcomed Xi and his wife on their first U.S. state visit in more than a decade.
17: President Xi and I have forged a friendship, a truly great friendship.
16: Through an interpreter, Xi noted the two nations must cooperate while also competing.
18: Our competition should be a healthy one and should be kept within bounds.
16: The world's two biggest economies face issues from AI and tariffs to Iran and computer chips. Xi says neither has to win or lose. Hours before a White House state dinner in Xi's honor, Maryland Democratic Senator Chris Van Hollen noted President Trump often loses when he cozies up to dictators like Xi and Vladimir Putin.
19: Despite all the lavishness that Donald Trump bestows upon them.
16: Sagar Meghani, Washington.
15: The Trump administration's asking the Supreme Court to allow quick deportations of immigrants to third countries where they have no ties. Lower courts have ruled people must have a chance to object before being deported to countries other than their homelands. The Supreme Court previously allowed these deportations to continue temporarily. The Navy's top civilian leader says eight sailors from the USS Abraham Lincoln aircraft carrier strike group attempted suicide during their extended deployment to support the Iran war. Oil prices rose again today, Brent crude settling above $100 per barrel. As for U.S. gas prices, AAA puts the national average for regular grade above $4.48 per gallon. And a shaky day of trading on Wall Street saw the Dow lose 161 points, the S&P finished basically flat, and the NASDAQ rise just 3 points. This is AP News.
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9: Welcome to Washington Today on C-SPAN Radio for Thursday, September 24th, 2026. CNN, Politico, and MS Now White House reporters are back at the White House after a federal judge put a temporary restraining order on President Donald Trump's attempt attempted ban of those news outlets. But the White House pool video coverage is still on hold until the White House lets CNN back into the pool. President Trump hosts Chinese leader Xi Jinping at the White House for a state visit. President Trump saying the two have forged a friendship, a truly great friendship, actually built on mutual respect and the vital interests of our people. President Xi saying the competition between the U.S. and China should be a healthy one and should be kept within bounds. The U.S. Senate defeats again an Iran War Powers resolution that would have required President Trump to withdraw the U.S. military absent congressional approval. The vote was 49-50. Israeli Prime Minister Benjamin Netanyahu and Palestinian Authority President Mahmoud Abbas addressed the United Nations General Assembly. On Capitol Hill in Washington, FDA Commissioner nominee Dr. Heidi Overton is questioned at a Senate confirmation hearing about vaccine safety and abortion pill availability. Plus updates on two bills the Senate could consider before adjourning for the midterm elections on permitting reform and AI data center restrictions, and the Justice Department holds a forum for victims and relatives of violent crime. That and more coming up on Washington Today. New York Times writing journalists from CNN, MS Now, and Politico were allowed back into the White House around noon on Thursday. Their return came after a chaotic morning in which the Trump administration had blocked them from entering despite an overnight order from a federal judge that required the immediate restoration of their access. It was the latest twist in a nearly week-long standoff between President Trump and the press corps that covers him and which has not yet been fully resolved. President Trump abruptly barred the outlets from the White House last week, citing coverage he deemed fake. In response, the major TV network suspended the White House television pool, which provides video footage for daily presidential events. That was from the New York Times. MS Now White House reporter Laura Baron Lopez reported from the White House grounds just after noon Eastern.
20: I was just allowed back into the White House through the Northwest Gate. Good. I had to go through that outside perimeter that you saw me referencing so many times earlier this morning. Showed my ID. They said that I was in the system. I came to the Northwest Gate. That there you see me when they first cleared me through that outer perimeter. And then I arrived at the Northwest Gate, showed my government ID again, and was returned my badge. I have it now with me, that was confiscated earlier this morning, and I was just immediately came straight to the camera to inform everyone that we have been restored. I have been restored my access, and I believe that others on our team are being restored their access as well as I speak. And so this is the North Lawn right on Pebble Beach that we've been talking about a lot as well, where so many foreign heads of state come through here, as well as different administration officials. And we often, at the end of the lawn, closer to the West Wing, we often will talk to them, and they will come and speak to the press at what's called the sticks. And so now, hopefully throughout the day, if any administration officials come to speak about the ongoing state visit by the Chinese President Xi Jinping, we will be able to be there and to ask the necessary questions.
9: MS Now White House reporter Laura Baron Lopez broadcasting from her network today. More from the New York Times article. The reporters are back, but the television coverage isn't. As of early Thursday afternoon, the TV pool remains suspended. The networks had previously indicated that they would not film the president until the White House not only restored CNN's access, but also agreed that CNN could once again participate in the pool. Again, reporting from the New York Times. And that is why C-SPAN did not cover with video or audio today President Trump hosting the Chinese leader Xi Jinping for the state visit at the White House. On that subject, CBS News writing that President Trump welcomed Chinese President Xi Jinping to his first White House visit in more than a decade Thursday, following an elaborate White House arrival ceremony in the morning featuring military bands and fighter jet flyovers. The two leaders held bilateral talks and a state dinner. The visit comes as the U.S. and China extend a months-long tariff truce and navigate uncertainty around Iran, Ukraine, and Taiwan. The two countries are also rivals on advanced artificial intelligence technology, and Mr. Trump posted on social media ahead of the meeting that AI would be a big topic of conversation. That's from CBS News. Treasury Secretary Scott Bessent was on Fox News Wednesday night about that extension of the tariff truce.
21: So it's going to be two... How long?
22: Two more months.
21: Two more months. Now, reportedly, the Chinese wanted 2 years. You want 2 months. you think that there a bigger deal can be made in that time?
0: Well, I don't know whether a bigger deal can be done. I don't know whether we will just roll the current deal. There's some deliverables that have not been perfect on the Chinese side. So, you know, we also want to see, now that we've sat down and told them our expectations, to see if over the coming months they can be a bit more fulsome in enacting the agreement.
9: Treasury Secretary Scott Bessent Wednesday night on Fox News. Today, the Senate Minority Leader Chuck Schumer, Democrat from New York, spoke about President Xi's visit and trade on the Senate floor.
2: Trump's soft-handed treatment of the Chinese Communist Party is on full display this week during Xi Jinping's visit. No sooner had Xi landed yesterday than the Trump administration announced it is extending its trade relief to China for another 2 months. Really? Trump ought to take that trade war truce up north to Canada instead of giving it to China and Xi and his authoritarian regime. As usual,

0: Trump acts based solely on who flatters him at the moment, where the nearest photo op is, and what headline he covets.
1: Senate Minority Leader Chuck Schumer, Democrat from New York, today on the Senate floor. AP writing that President Donald Trump on Thursday hailed the truly great friendship he has forged with Xi Jinping as the Chinese leader began his highly anticipated state visit by pressing for the world's two biggest economies to work more closely together to avoid friction as they compete. President Trump said, from the time of my first election in 2016, President Xi and I have forged a friendship, a truly great friendship, actually, built on mutual respect and the vital interests of our people. Xi was more pointed in his remarks, saying Chinese and American interests are deeply intertwined and that the competition should be a healthy one and should be kept within bounds. He also reiterated his warning that the U.S. and China must avoid the Thucydides trap, referring to the idea that when a rising power threatens its place to displace and establish one, the result is often war. That was from AP. While that was happening at the White House, on the streets of D.C., protests against President Xi's visit, this march from the International Campaign for Tibet, calling on the Chinese Communist Party to end military and political control over Tibet, which was invaded by China in 1950. That audio from Reuters. There were many other protests today from Chinese diaspora groups at the U.S. Navy Memorial. One demanded religious freedom in China, including for practitioners of Falun Gong, also called Falun Dafa. Congressman Pat Ryan, Democrat from New York, was a speaker.
2: If there's anything that we stand for in the United States of America, it is freedom unadulterated and unoppressed in every dimension, and particularly religious freedom. This is something I personally served 27 months in combat in our United States Army to protect and defend the freedom of every American and every human to live their life and practice their faith fully. And so, of course, we stand here again in a way that is infuriating that we have to continue to come together in this way, but increasingly important. And on a day where we know the number one villain around the world of religious oppression and anti-freedom agenda in Xi Jinping is now on American soil, and I think that is a disgrace to our values as Americans, that he's even allowed to be here on our soil, certainly to be honored and welcomed with a red carpet, when we know my own constituents have had their literal bodies mutilated and ripped apart as part of this systemic practice of organ harvesting, one of the many egregious violations of human rights and human dignity that we know the CCP has been carrying on for decades, that is well documented, and that continues despite all the work of everyone here.
1: Congressman Pat Ryan, Democrat from New York, at the protest organized by the local Falun Dafa practitioners and Falun Dafa Information Center held in Washington, D.C. Independent newspaper writing that protesters in Winnie the Pooh outfits took to the streets of Washington, D.C. on Thursday to protest Chinese President Xi Jinping's official state visit. Demonstrators often donned the costume at protests after the country banned the character, following online posts comparing Pooh to Xi, saying he resembles the talking bear. Meanwhile, around 200 supporters of Chinese leader Xi Jinping gathered outside the Waldorf Astoria Hotel, where Xi is staying, waving Chinese and American flags and chanting, "Welcome, welcome, a warm welcome." The National News Desk writing that First Lady Melania Trump and Madam Peng Liwan visited the Smithsonian National Museum of Asian Art on Thursday, touring works that reflect centuries of artistic achievement and cultural exchange between the United States and Asia. According to the White House, Trump and Peng were welcomed by museum leaders before viewing the Peacock Room, an immersive 19th century work by American artist James McNeil Whistler. The room, decorated in blue, green, and gold, and influenced by Chinese porcelain and Japanese design, has been a centerpiece of the museum's collection since 1923. The tour concluded with performance by the Hope Chinese School Youth Choir, which sang Jasmine Flower and Songs and Smiles for the First Lady and Peng. That was from the National News Desk.

0: And the note that First Lady Melania Trump's public events are receiving media pool coverage because her office approved press credentials for the three news organizations that President Trump tried to ban from the White House. President Trump also gave Chinese leader Xi a tour of the White House grounds, pointing out the new helipad and the ballroom under construction. And tonight is the state dinner. Washington Post writes, it seems First Lady Melania Trump, who oversaw preparations for the dinner, is returning to the form established in recent history, in which state dinners typically feature culinary nods to the guest's homeland. In this case, it's a more overt gesture, and Chinese flavors and ingredients show up in the form of a drizzle of scallion oil atop the soup course, in the sesame seed crust of the main dish, a sea bass, as well as in the vegetables served alongside bok choy and eggplant. That was from the Washington Post. This is C-SPAN Radio's Washington Today. U.S. Senate on Thursday, writes Scripps News, rejected a war powers resolution aimed at rebuking President Donald Trump over the ongoing war in Iran, a measure previously approved by the House of Representatives. Resolution failed in a 49-50 vote, largely along party lines. The resolution was concurrent, meaning it would not have required Trump's signature and would not become law that could be enforced. The resolution has become a politically difficult issue for Republicans, however, who are balancing support for the White House with concerns about the war's effect on gas and oil prices, as well as the upcoming midterm election. That was from Scripps News. Senator Tim Kaine, Democrat from Virginia, spoke on the Senate floor before the vote.
1: Mr. President, the war, President Trump's war against Iran, has been deeply unpopular from the very first day in Virginia and among Americans, and it's growing more and more unpopular with each passing day. It's unpopular because Americans don't want to see 18 troops lose their lives. They don't want to see the Pentagon undercounting troop deaths. It's unpopular because the American people don't want to see hundreds of combat casualties for no legitimate purpose, and a concern that the Pentagon is undercounting combat casualties. It's unpopular because Americans and Virginians in particular don't want to see extended deployments of carrier strike groups, their loved ones away from home. The report came out yesterday that there were 8 attempted suicides in the Lincoln carrier strike group because of the extended deployment. It's unpopular because having your sons and daughters deployed overseas, as 1,200 Virginia Guards members were last Saturday in a war of choice with no clear plan or strategy, leaves families uncertain about the future. It's unpopular because diesel prices are going up and other prices are going up. It's unpopular because Americans don't want to see a U.S. missile hit a school and kill hundreds of kids. It's unpopular because Americans don't appreciate a leader who would tear up a diplomatic deal that was working and instead prefer war that is not working. It's unpopular because it's depleting our munitions. It's unpopular because it's adding to our debt. It's unpopular because Americans have spent now more than $100 billion extra dollars in fuel costs than they would have without this war.
0: Senator Tim Kaine, Democrat from Virginia, on the Senate floor. The Senate defeated this resolution 49-50, mostly party line. One Democrat voting no, John Fetterman of Pennsylvania. 4 Republicans voting yes. Susan Collins of Maine, Lisa Murkowski of Alaska, Rand Paul of Kentucky, and Tom Tillis of North Carolina. The one senator not voting, Angela Alsobrooks, Democrat from Maryland. Senator John Houston, Republican from Ohio, said this week that the war needs to come to an end as quickly as possible so we can lower gas prices. He voted no, though, on today's resolution. Senate Majority Leader John Thune, Republican from South Dakota, was asked yesterday about Republican candidates and the war.
2: Dealing with high gas and diesel prices right now, permitting reform wouldn't address this in the short term, but ending the war in Iran could, as your candidates have been saying this week. Do you feel like Republican members are ready to end the war in Iran?
3: I think there are a lot of Republican members. Yes, obviously. Everybody wants to see wars come to a conclusion. I think right now, obviously, we are hopeful that the administration's efforts will lead to getting the Strait of Hormuz open, getting the shipping lanes open, and taking some of the pressure off of the American people's pocketbooks via a lower price at the pump for gasoline. So, yes, we want to see that that conflict come to an end, and I think the administration is working aggressively to make that happen. And, you know, the Democrats continue to try and force these political votes. This is one that came over from the House that it sounds like they're going to try and trigger a vote on this week. But at the end of the day, the administration is doing everything that they can to ensure that this conflict comes to a conclusion in a way that hopefully loosens up the shipping lanes and allows the free flow of oil in that region and the global price of oil to come down, which will mean a lower price at the pump for a gallon of gasoline for the American people.
0: Senate Majority Leader John Thune, Republican from South Dakota, news conference yesterday. Today, another Democratic-sponsored Iran War Powers resolution came up for a vote, and it failed 49-50. CBS News writing the House adopted the concurrent resolution by a vote of 214-208 in July. As a concurrent resolution, it would not have been presented to the president for a signature and could not have been vetoed. On Wall Street, the Dow down 161, NASDAQ up 3, S&P down 1. CNBC writing the biggest business groups in the U.S. warned President Trump against a diesel export ban this week, saying in a joint letter that such an action would prove counterproductive and raise fuel prices rather than lower them. The U.S. Chamber of Commerce, Business Roundtable, National Association of Manufacturers, American Petroleum Institute, and dozens of other groups told Trump that an export ban would lead to less fuel production, tighter supplies, and rising costs for American families, farmers, and truckers. That was from CNBC. Acting United States Navy Secretary Hung Cao, begins an Al Jazeera article, has confirmed that there have been 8 suicide attempts by personnel assigned to the USS Abraham Lincoln aircraft carrier strike group posted in the Middle East, at least 2 by jumping overboard during their deployment there. In a letter on Tuesday to U.S. Senator Kirsten Gillibrand, Democrat from New York, which was seen by CNN, Cao wrote about quality of life on the fleet and morale among personnel. He was responding on behalf of U.S. Defense Secretary Pete Hegseth to her questions about reports of crew members attempting to harm themselves. That was from Al Jazeera. Some senators were asked about this today. First, Republican Rick Scott of Florida, then Democratic Senator Richard Blumenthal of Connecticut.
4: What the Navy Secretary confirmed to Senator Gillibrand, the Secretary confirmed that 8 sailors attached to the Lincoln strike group attempted suicide. Does that number concern you?
5: Well, every suicide. I served in the military. I remember one of my fellow sailors commit suicide in boot camp. The military is a tough place to serve. I'm sure in combat it's very difficult. So my heart goes out to those families. I'm very comfortable with my conversations with the Secretary of Navy and others that they're focused on the concern, which they have from the time I was in the service.
4: Are you worried it was exacerbated by the length of the deployment?
5: Well, there's a lot of things that cause these problems, but the military is there to protect us. I mean, that's when you decide to go into the military. I listened to the military. I knew my job. My job was to protect Americans. I put my life on the line to protect Americans. Unfortunately, I didn't have to go to war, but that was the responsibility if the commander-in-chief made that decision. So my heart goes out to those families. It's tough to be in the military. It's a hard job. You're away from your family. I mean, I think my first 2 years of marriage, I was gone 18 months.
2: Senator, have you seen that letter that Acting Secretary Cao sent to Senator Gillibrand about the USS Lincoln? 8 service members apparently attempted suicide during that deployment.
6: I'm absolutely appalled that these suicide attempts have happened, but also they've been apparently concealed after repeated attempts and questions seeking the truth by me and others. And this attempt to apparently hide or conceal these suicide attempts until now are deeply disturbing, as are the attempts by these brave men and women to take their own lives.
0: Senator Richard Blumenthal, Democrat from Connecticut, and before that, Senator Rick Scott, Republican from Florida, meeting separately with reporters today. Navy says that the USS Abraham Lincoln is heading back to San Diego, California, having just made a logistics stop in Guam. This is C-SPAN Radio's Washington Today. Story from The Guardian. Benjamin Netanyahu delivered an inflammatory address to the United Nations on Thursday, decrying what he said was a global anti-Jewish conspiracy and swatting aside criticism of Israel's war in Gaza as he faces down international isolation and a fight for political survival in upcoming elections in Israel. As planned, protests erupted on the streets of New York. Netanyahu took aim at critics of the humanitarian crisis in Gaza, the international media, regional leaders such as Turkey's Recep Tayyip Erdogan, the left-wing commentator Hassan Piker, and New York City Mayor Zohra Mamdani in an address that doubled as a stump speech to ignite his right-wing base for the elections. That's the reporting from The Guardian. Here's some of the protesting in the streets of New York.
7: We are the people of the anarchy. The war is under a anarchy. We are the people too.
0: And this is some of Prime Minister Benjamin Netanyahu's speech to the UN General Assembly.
8: Mr. Mamdani, since you were elected mayor of this city, many Jews no longer feel safe in New York. They talk to me. They tell me. This isn't the city we remember. It changed so quickly. Now, it's no wonder. You praise criminals convicted of supporting Hamas. You count as friends people like Hassan Piker, who said America deserved 9/11. America deserved 9/11. Some friends you have. You invite into your home a Palestinian journalist who filmed Hamas terrorists beating and torturing Israeli hostages and later admitted that he refused to publish the videos in order to protect, you guessed it, the terrorists. Your wife liked a post praising the October 7th massacre. She liked another post saying Tel Aviv shouldn't exist. You refused to condemn any of that. You falsely, repeatedly accuse Israel of genocide. Mr. Mamdani, you tried to stop me from coming here. You tried to silence me. Well, you can't silence me. You can't silence the truth. And here's the simple truth. Here's the simple truth. Israel didn't commit genocide. Israel prevented genocide. And that's exactly what Mr. Mamdani's Hamas buddies would have done to us had we not stopped them. They would have killed every last one of us.
0: Israeli Prime Minister Benjamin Netanyahu speaking to the UN General Assembly in New York City. He also defended Israel and the U.S.'s war against Iran.
8: Devastating Iran's nuclear facilities was hard. It was very hard to do. But for me, it was one of the easiest decisions I've ever had to make as Prime Minister. Because if we hadn't done it, we'd all be dead. Now, you want to hear the ultimate irony? In defending itself, Israel is also defending many of the countries whose delegates just left this hall. In fact, I want you to know that many of their leaders even thank us privately for taking out Iran's nukes. It's hard to imagine more mind-blowing hypocrisy, but that's exactly what it is.
0: Israeli Prime Minister Benjamin Netanyahu, you can find his full speech to the United Nations General Assembly in New York City at our video library, cspan.org. BBC News writing dozens of United Nations delegates walked out of the hall Israeli Prime Minister Benjamin Netanyahu was due to deliver a speech in. Addressing the UN's General Assembly in New York, Netanyahu described those walking out as moral cowards, those who remained and felt similarly should leave, he said. The Israeli delegation could be seen cheering Netanyahu in support. That was from BBC News. From the New York Times, the Palestinian leader Mahmoud Abbas renewed his call for a two-state solution in a videotaped address to the General Assembly on Thursday as he accused Israel of prosecuting a genocidal war against Palestinians that has created an unprecedented humanitarian catastrophe. For the second year in a row, Mr. Abbas, 90 years old, did not appear in person at the annual gathering because the Trump administration denied him a visa to travel to New York. An article from the New York Times. Here is President Abbas through an interpreter.
9: How much longer will some states continue to remain silent on Israel or supply it with the weapons that it uses against our people? The world has witnessed the tremendous cost in the Gaza Strip and the West Bank. So what is the international community waiting for in order to protect the Palestinian people, ensure their continued presence on their land, end the Israeli occupation, and implement the two-state solution on the basis of international legitimacy? This solution guarantees peace for all, instead of the threat emanating from Israeli extremism, which seeks to expand its colonial project towards establishing the so-called Greater Israel and completely erasing Palestinian presence.
0: Palestinian Authority President Mahmoud Abbas, through an interpreter by video to the United Nations General Assembly in New York City today. More from the New York Times article, Mr. Abbas welcomed President Donald Trump's Board of Peace Plan for Gaza, which UN Security Council adopted in a resolution as a blueprint for ending the war, disarming Hamas, and rebuilding the enclave, its shattered infrastructure. That plan has since stalled, Mr. Abbas said. Regretfully, we have not seen any of this materialize on the ground, reporting from the New York Times. Washington Today continues in a moment.
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0: 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Dr. Heidi Overton, President Donald Trump's pick to lead the embattled U.S. FDA, writes Reuters, told senators on Thursday that all vaccines on the U.S. market are safe and effective as the Health Committee's Republican chairman pressed her on immunization at her confirmation hearing. In his opening statement, Senator Bill Cassidy of Louisiana pressed Overton to affirm the safety of the measles, mumps, and rubella vaccine and to commit to keeping politics out of the agency's decisions. He criticized Overton for standing behind Trump when the president signed an executive order breaking up the childhood vaccine schedule into more doses, a move physicians groups and vaccine makers strongly oppose. Cassidy, himself a physician, said the order was based on zero scientific evidence and would raise costs for families. That reporting from Reuters. After the opening statement by Senator Cassidy and the nominee, he asked her about vaccines.
12: You were standing behind President Trump when he called the MMR vaccine potentially quite lethal. Is the MMR vaccine safe and effective?
13: Senator Cassidy, as a physician, I appreciated our conversations and thank you for doing this hearing so quickly and have had the privilege of taking care of patients.
12: Yay and yay and nay and nay.
13: Share that. Is the MMR vaccine lethal is your question. The MMR vaccine is not lethal.
12: Is it safe and effective?
13: Yes, Senator, the MMR vaccine is safe and effective.
12: So you disagree with the president on that?
13: Senator, if confirmed as FDA commissioner, my role would be individual product determinations and what the law requires for statutory standards of safety and efficacy. The MMR vaccine is currently licensed and approved by the FDA. It is safe and effective, and it is our best tool right now in the public health response to the measles outbreak. It is 97% effective in stopping transmission of the virus after two doses.
12: Are there any vaccines on the U.S. market right now which are unsafe?
13: Senator, every vaccine on the U.S. market right now are safe and effective according to the FDA.
12: As FDA commissioner, what would you do if inaccurate information about the safety of an FDA vaccine, FDA-approved vaccine, was being communicated to the American people?
13: Senator, thank you for the opportunity to address this. The role of the FDA commissioner is very clearly defined in statute and has requirements for individual product safety and efficacy determinations. If I'm confirmed as commissioner of food and drugs, My commitment will be to make sure that Americans know the status of every product that is approved by the FDA that have met those requirements that are laid out as safe and effective.
12: But if someone is alleging something is not safe when FDA has approved it as safe, what would be your role?
13: Yeah, Senator, I think right now my recommendation to the American people as I sit before you as a nominee for the Commissioner of Food and Drugs is that the MMR vaccine is safe and effective.
12: I accept that, but I'm giving you a not so theoretical. When someone is saying things alleging that the FDA was wrong in approving a drug as safe, what would be any, let's assume that, that someone is your boss. What is your role?
13: Yeah, thank you, Senator. I think the role of FDA Commissioner, if confirmed, and what I would do in this role is to communicate and use my scientific training and my clinical background to describe what is currently known. And what is currently known is that the vaccines that have been approved by the FDA have met the standards for safety and efficacy. FDA has a robust post-market safety review system, and I would communicate that any time that any product needs further safety review, that is appropriate for the FDA to do. Right now, every vaccine that is on the market has been determined to be safe and effective, and there's ongoing review.
0: Dr. Heidi Overton, FDA Commissioner nominee, questioned by Senator Bill Cassidy, Republican from Louisiana, Chair of the Health, Education, Labor, and Pensions Committee. Politico reporting on the hearing, Senator Cassidy had previously said Overton needed to disavow President Trump's assertion last month that the measles vaccine was lethal in order to secure his vote. But Cassidy seemed concerned by Overton's answers to questions about how she would handle political interference in agency decisions if she were confirmed, an issue he said during the opening statement Thursday would have bearing on whether she wins his committee's backing. That was from Politico. Here's more from the exchange between the two.
12: If he asks you to do something which goes against the guarantee you've made to these American people through us, what will you do?
13: Senator, I've had robust discussions with the president. I would give him my best advice, and I would follow the statutory requirements for the role of FDA commissioners, the commissioner, regarding individual product determinations for safety and efficacy, and that would be what would guide every decision if confirmed to this role.
0: Senator Bill Cassidy, Republican from Louisiana, the Health Committee Chair, and Dr. Heidi Overton, FDA Commissioner nominee. More from the Reuters article about the hearing. President Trump nominated Overton, a White House policy aide, in August, turning to an America First ally to steady an agency shaken by staff losses, low morale, and fights over vaccines, the abortion pill, and drug approvals. If confirmed, Overton will take over a Food and Drug Administration that has lost more than 3,000 staff over the past year, including division heads, and is under pressure to rebuild confidence among industry and public health groups. That was from Reuters. Senator Patty Murray, Democrat from Washington State, asked the nominee today about the abortion pill, mifepristone.
14: Do you agree with the FDA approval of mifepristone, which means the agency deems it safe and effective?
13: Senator, thank you for the question. I look forward to getting to meet with you next week and talk in more detail. Mifepristone was approved by the FDA as having met its safety and efficacy standard.
14: No, my question, I know what the FDA has done. I asked if you agree with the FDA that it's safe and effective.
13: Senator, as the nominee for the Commissioner of Food and Drugs, my job would be to abide by the statutory standards set out for safety and efficacy. And when a product is before the agency and has met those standards, I would agree with the statutory standards of safety and efficacy.
14: So you do believe it's safe?
13: I believe it has. I know that it has met the safety and efficacy standard according to the FDA review.
14: Despite what FDA says and despite what decades of science says, you actually published an article 3 years ago that incorrectly described medication abortion as dangerous to women. The fact that you would blatantly contradict decades of high-quality scientific evidence and millions of patients use it is alarming to me. So that's why I asked you that question. You have stated in an article that you believe it is dangerous. So I asked you, do you believe it is safe today? And you're not answering my question.
13: Senator, thank you for the opportunity to discuss this directly. I have always been driven by data and information and used the clinical training and the research training that I have in everything that I have written specific to that publication in 23 was at a time after a change was made at the FDA in how that medication was accessed. And I think it's very important for the FDA in its post-market review, like with every medication, especially those medications that have a risk evaluation mitigation strategy.
14: I hear you changing your answer and now saying you don't think it is safe. And it's the FDA agreed that this was safe and effective 26 years ago. And from where I come from, I really believe that our FDA needs people who will put science first. The FDA has said this is safe, and we need somebody in FDA who's going to be there to make sure that this is done by science-based.
0: Senator Patty Murray, Democrat from Washington State, questioning Dr. Heidi Overton, FDA Commissioner, at today's committee confirmation hearing. Another issue that came up was the FDA last month authorizing several new flavored nicotine pouches and vapes. Several senators were concerned about enticing more young people to use them. Dr. Overton said FDA staff recommended that because many adults who quit smoking use flavored products. You can find this full hearing at our website, cspan.org. Politico writing, the Senate Finance Committee voted 15 to 12 Thursday to recommend confirmation of Chris Klomp as Deputy Secretary of the Department of Health and Human Services. Klomp is already a powerful aide to Health Secretary Robert F. Kennedy Jr., leading negotiations with pharmaceutical companies to lower domestic drug prices as part of President Donald Trump's Most Favored Nation program. That was from Politico. From Bloomberg, the Trump administration indicated that an offer to advance stalled wind and solar projects as part of negotiations with Democrats on legislation to speed energy permits could be taken off the table if they don't agree to a deal. White House officials said Wednesday evening the Trump administration and Republicans in Congress had proposed a bipartisan offer in good faith, but threatened that it would be revoked if the Democrats didn't accept it as is. A Senate Democratic aide was granted anonymity to discuss incomplete negotiations, said the White House's characterization was incorrect. The parties remained engaged in trying to reach an accord. That reporting from Bloomberg. The Senate Majority Leader John Thune, Republican from South Dakota, spoke on the Senate floor this morning about permitting reform.
15: Republicans in the White House have been negotiating for the better part of a year with Democrats over permitting reform legislation, a long overdue priority that would help lower energy bills for American families by streamlining federal regulations for energy projects. And we closed a deal with them that we could bring to the floor that incorporated essentially all of the Democrats' demands. But when it began to look like we could consider the bill this work period, Democrats changed their tune. Because while they may acknowledge the need for permitting reform, what they really care about is denying Republicans another legislative win. Mr. President, this is an example of, again, just blatant partisanship. Republicans and Democrats have been working for months on a bipartisan basis with two committees of jurisdiction, the Environment and Public Works Committee and the Energy and Natural Resources Committee, the two committees that have jurisdiction over all the elements related to permitting reform. And I've had Democrats come up to me on the floor countless times and say, we really want to get this done. We're working together. The White House will work with us on this or that. And so we communicated with the White House. The White House has been engaged in these conversations and discussions for the past several weeks and essentially gave the Democrats the things they were asking for. Democrats can't take yes for an answer.
0: Senate Majority Leader John Thune, Republican from South Dakota, today on the Senate floor. Senator Sheldon Whitehouse, Democrat from Rhode Island, one of the chief negotiators on the Democratic side on permitting reform, was asked at a news conference what it will take to reach a final deal.
16: You asked also about the regulatory improvements that we are looking for. There has been a general agreement that with this bill will come improvements in the treatment of wind and solar. Some assurances have been fairly specific. Others still need to be clarified. I appreciate very much what the Trump administration has done to move in this direction, but in order to brief colleagues on what this really means, we need just a bit more clarity on exactly what return to regular order for wind and solar projects looks like. So that's still to be done, but that, I think, can happen in fairly short order. The last piece is, how do we find the voting schedule that most encourages approval of this bill by the House and the Senate? And I think there is consensus that the House is not likely to come back before the election, and that the time that is necessary for these ordinary Senate procedures to take place is a bit inconsistent with the rush by Republican senators to get the hell out of here and home campaigning. So I think that is moving us towards votes after the election as the best avenue for passage of this bill.
0: Senator Sheldon Whitehouse, Democrat from Rhode Island, at a news conference. Roll call writing. Senator Whitehouse appeared at a news conference Thursday with Senate Minority Leader Charles E. Schumer, Democrat from New York, to tout a new 79-page staff report detailing the relationship between fossil fuel companies, President Trump, and Republicans in the lead-up to the 2024 elections and the legislative benefits that followed in this Congress. The report said by Election Day, oil and gas executives, their corporate PACs, and the dark money organizations that they fund had contributed an estimated $201 million to support Donald Trump and his allied Republican lawmakers through direct donations and ad spending, plus $19 million for inauguration support. That reporting from Roll Call. From Bloomberg Government, Senate Republicans are showing growing interest in holding a floor vote on data center legislation before midterm elections, only for the top Senate Democrat to bat down the legislation on Wednesday. Data centers have emerged as a key focal point of campaigns in both parties. That was from the Bloomberg Government article. The Senate Minority Leader Chuck Schumer, Democrat from New York, on Wednesday called the House bill, which passed 417-3, a fraud, saying the limits to prevent rising electricity bills are not mandatory or enforceable in that version. Today, some other senators were asked about the prospects of the bill in the Senate. First, Chris Van Hollen, Democrat from Maryland.
17: What do you make of the minority leader calling this ratepayer protection bill a fraud? This passed with 417 votes next door. Is it a fraud?
18: What we're saying is that we can do a much better. So what I'd like to see is us move forward on that, but then have it open to amendments. For example, I've got a bill called Power for the People to make sure that ratepayers, my constituents, people all over the country, are not subsidizing data centers through higher electricity rates. The bill that came out of the House does not guarantee that. It doesn't address that. Is it a little step forward? Yes, but it's not meeting the moment. So our view is we should expand it to make sure that ratepayers aren't having to subsidize the richest corporations on the planet.
17: And this moment isn't about saying, oh, John Husted is running a competitive race in Ohio and we want to block him from getting a vote.
18: Absolutely not. This is all about making sure we actually protect ratepayers. I can tell you in the PJM grid, which Maryland's part of, over the last 3 years, ratepayers have subsidized it to the tune of over $30 billion, right? My constituents are having to pay for data centers that should be paid for by the richest corporations on planet Earth. And the House bill, it's a little baby step, but what we want to do is make sure we address the real issues. That's what we're focused on.
0: Senator Chris Van Hollen, Democrat from Maryland, speaking to reporters on Capitol Hill. Senator John Cornyn, Republican from Texas, got the same question.
17: There's a lot of consternation about the Senate to cut things off this week or stick around and do this great prepare protection bill. Senator Schumer yesterday called that bill, even though it passed the House 417-3, a fraud.
19: Yeah. Well, you got to understand, Senator Schumer, what he cares about is the midterm election and politics. And I don't think he cares about the substance of this, but I think the public deserves to know that we are listening to them about their concerns about electricity rates, water usage, land usage, and the like, coming from data centers and AI. So this is a logical response, which says that these data centers have to produce their own electricity, so it does not raise electricity rates for consumers.
17: But do you think his response, you say, is predicated on politics? Do you think that's because this was Husted's bill,
19: yeah,
17: and the whole idea? And they don't want to give Husted a win because that's a competitive state?
19: Exactly. Obviously, there's a hot and heavy Senate race going on in Ohio, and he doesn't want to let Senator Husted have something he can talk about when he goes home. But I think we need to rise above politics, and Senator Thune, I believe, will put that on the floor, and we'll vote on it next week, and we'll see who supports lower rates for electricity for consumers and who doesn't.
0: Senator John Cornyn, Republican from Texas, meeting with reporters. Senator John Husted, Republican from Ohio, is co-sponsoring the Senate version of the Ratepayer Protection Act in the Senate. He is facing a tough re-election race against former Democratic Senator from Ohio, Sherrod Brown. Spectrum News One reports Senator Husted has worked to distance himself from past support of data center development in Ohio when he served as Lieutenant Governor. And late this afternoon, the Senate Majority Leader John Thune, Republican from South Dakota, filed cloture on this bill, setting up a procedural vote, 60 votes needed to advance, expected Wednesday of next week. This is C-SPAN Radio's Washington Today. Attorney General Todd Blanche hosted a Justice Department summit on federal efforts to support victims and survivors of violent crime. Other speakers were White House Border Czar Tom Homan, FBI Director Kash Patel, and family members of victims. The Attorney General spoke about a new $25 million grant program called ANGEL, standing for Assisting Neighborhoods and Governments with Enforcement of Laws.
20: What we're doing at the Department of Justice, when Director Patel sends his men and women to your streets to arrest violent offenders, okay, when the DEA sends their men and women to arrest drug dealers, when Tom sends his men and women into every community to get the illegal aliens out, and when all of them work together, okay? So for the first time in history, DEA and FBI and Marshals are doing Title VIII work. So they're helping Tom get the illegal aliens out, okay? When Tom's prosecutors are spending every day focused on violent crime and illegal immigration, that makes a difference. When everybody here opens their mouth, even when people look down and don't want to hear your story, that's what makes a difference. So we're talking about, Trent mentioned it earlier, but today we're signing $25 million in grants, okay? This money is going to state and local prosecutors, agents, cops, tribal leaders who are going to do the work that we're talking about. So removing violent offenders from our streets, removing illegal aliens from our country, and is that $25 million going to bring your loved ones back? Of course not. But is that $25 million going to keep your neighbors from having their sons and daughters, their parents, their loved ones murdered or assaulted? Hopefully. So this has been extraordinarily helpful and insightful, but also motivational for everybody here.
0: Attorney General Todd Blanche at today's Justice Department Victims of Violent Crime Summit. From a Stateline article, violent crime declined an estimated 9.3% in 2025, the largest year-to-year decline in the national violent crime rate since the FBI began estimating crime in 1936. Property crime also declined 12.4% from 2024. Preliminary data show crime continued to decline during the first half of 2026. That was from Stateline. We're still over a month away from the 2026 midterm elections, but more and more reporters are asking public figures if they're thinking of running for president in 2028. Rahm Emanuel, who served as a member of Congress, Democrat from Illinois, Chicago mayor, also White House chief of staff under President Obama, was asked today at the Texas Tribune Festival in Austin.
21: I promise we'll get to policy, but I wanted to start off by asking a question that I think is on everybody's mind, which is, are you planning to run for president? If so, why? Why would this be something you would be contemplating at the moment?
1: Welcome to the four questions from Passover. Why is this night different from any other night? Look, the honest answer, of course, I'm evaluating it. I've said that before. And looking at both what challenges America, what challenges American families. I always think there's two questions in life. What keeps you up at night and what gets you up in the morning? And there's a lot keeping people up at night and not a lot that's actually getting them up in the morning. And if you not also identify that, but then do you have the answers to those questions that are troubling this country? And then also then the courage and the leadership to answer that. I think leadership comes down to, do you know why you're doing what you're doing? And then do you have the courage and strength to get it done? Having both been a mayor and observed two presidents pretty closely. The other thing I will tell you in the evaluation of this is, while I had a great time being ambassador to Japan, learned a tremendous amount about both the country, Japan, and the Indo-Pacific, the country I learned the most about was the United States of America. I saw a country 8,000 miles away in a way I haven't. We basically have become complacent with failure. When a country built on an ethos and the character, that failure is not an option. We have a competition with a country that we've never had before. It is three times our size, who has the determination, the will, and the purpose to bury us. We don't have a person to waste or a community to overlook in this competition. And the United States basically, I think, is at a tipping point. We have gone 12 years, two presidents, both parties, back to back, trying to restore a past that is not coming back. The goal now is to build a future where everybody is part of that future. Now, I don't mind competing against China. What I hate is forfeiting the game. And that is what the United States is doing right now. So if I think I can do something about that and throw myself and offer both the ideas, the challenge, and then leave it up to the Democratic primary voters, and the, if I can get through that, the general voters, yes, I'll do it. If I can't, I won't.
0: Rahm Emanuel, former congressman, Chicago mayor, White House chief of staff, today at the Texas Tribune Festival in Austin. Former governor of New Jersey, Republican Chris Christie, also former presidential candidate, he ran in 2016 and 2024, was asked while campaigning Wednesday in Lewiston, Maine, for gubernatorial candidate Bobby Charles whether he's considering a run in 2028.
3: Bobby, are you planning a run? I don't have any plans at this point, but as I said in New Hampshire yesterday, I'll be watching the midterm results very closely to see how we do and to see whether our country thinks we need to embark on a new direction. And so anybody who's run for president continues to think about it. I continue to think about it, and I will travel around the country after the midterms to listen to voters to see, you know, what do they want next. The Trump era is ending, and we need to go in a new direction. I think we need to go in a new direction as a party. And we'll see what voters have to say after that.
0: Chris Christie in Lewiston, Maine on Wednesday. The website presidentials.mytimetovote.com reports that as of September 19th, 446 candidates have filed with the FEC to run for president in 2028, 119 of them as Republicans. Back to the Texas Tribune Festival in Austin, Bulwark publisher Sarah Longwell sat down with Astrid Herndon to discuss her new book, How to Eat an Elephant, One Voter at a Time, and they talked about President Trump.
22: 3 years ago, Democrats thought that being against January 6th was a thing that united everybody, right? Like, there was a belief that, you know, kind of pro-democracy arguments were going to unite people across ideology. Why did that fail in 2024?
23: Yeah, I mean, look, it is a bummer that right now, like, I've been thinking about this a lot as Trump gets terrible poll after terrible poll, but this is my point. The coup, all of the horrible things he said about women, all of the lawsuits, he told everybody an election was stolen. Why is he underwater right now? Because of gas prices, because of a war in Iran, because people, the negative personal consequences of his policies are hitting people. And I know that it frustrates people. Like, I'm so aware of the frustration where people are like, why are people so selfish? Why don't they think about the bigger picture of democracy? And one of the things I try not to do magic words, consultant stuff, because a lot of consultants do that. They're like, say freedom and, you know, say affordability. And like, but there's nothing to back it up. But the one magic word I do think that Democrats should start using is America and swap it out for democracy. And the reason is voters in America, democracy is like a term up here. It could be happen anywhere. But they practice democracy in America by its individual things. They practice free speech. They like rule of law. They like checks and balances. So they like the elements of democracy, but they don't think about them up here as democracy. And also the word democracy now is very polarized, right? Republicans think that Democrats are a threat to democracy because they stole the 2020 election. And Democrats think Republicans are a threat to democracy because they lied about the election being stolen and then, you know, tried to overturn the entire government. I think one side of that equation is more right than the other. But I think that's why it didn't work.
0: Yeah. Bulwark publisher Sarah Longwell talking about her new book, How to Eat an Elephant, One Voter at a Time, with podcaster, former journalist, Astrid Herndon at the Texas Tribune Festival in Austin. 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Remember that C-SPAN brings you news Monday through Friday throughout the day, every hour on the hour, with Associated Press news updates. Have a good night.

0: 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Coming up Friday morning, we'll talk with USA Today White House correspondent Joey Garrison on News of the Day and a discussion on this week's meeting between President Trump and Chinese President Xi, plus reaction to the president's speech at the United Nations with National Interest Editor-at-Large Steve Clements. Also, presidential historian Harold Holzer looks at the current relationship the media has with President Trump. C-SPAN's Washington Journal. 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
1: AP News, I'm Ben Thomas. The conflicts in the Middle East were center stage at the United Nations General Assembly today. At Donahue reports, Israeli Prime Minister Benjamin Netanyahu delivered a defiant speech.
2: Netanyahu denounced the mass of delegates who walked out of the UN General Assembly when he took the podium to speak.
3: If there are any other moral cowards who haven't yet left this hall, please do so now.
2: On Iran?
3: It was one of the easiest decisions I've ever had to make as Prime Minister. Because if we hadn't done it, we'd all be dead.
2: Netanyahu thanked President Trump for taking decisive action against Iran. Israel rejects allegations it committed genocide and war crimes and is illegally occupying Palestinian territory.
3: Accusing Israel of genocide is the greatest lie of the century.
2: Among those outside the UN was Josh Drill, a former member of the Israeli Defense Forces.
4: The world is waking up each day and understanding that Netanyahu is a war criminal.
2: I'm Ed Donahue.
5: President Xi and I have forged a friendship.
1: President Trump's welcomed China's leader Xi Jinping to the White House.
5: A truly great friendship, actually, built on mutual respect and the vital interests of our people.
6: Our competition should be a healthy one and should be kept within bounds.
1: The Chinese leader through an interpreter.
6: It should be a race of catching up with one another, not a wrestle in which one either wins or loses.
1: That's a state dinner tonight. Meanwhile, Lisa Dwyer reports.
7: Reporters from CNN, MS Now, and Politico have returned to the White House hours after a federal judge temporarily blocked President Trump's ban. The judge said the news outlets must have their access restored, but reporters were still blocked from entering. Those news outlets then asked in a new court filing for an immediate hearing to address their continued ban from the White House grounds. I'm Lisa Dwyer.
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9: Welcome to Washington Today on C-SPAN Radio for Thursday, September 24th, 2026. CNN, Politico, and MS Now White House reporters are back at the White House after a federal judge put a temporary restraining order on President Donald Trump's attempted ban of those news outlets. But the White House pool video coverage is still on hold until the White House lets CNN back into the pool. President Trump hosts Chinese leader Xi Jinping at the White House for a state visit. President Trump saying the two have forged a friendship, a truly great friendship, actually built on mutual respect and the vital interests of our people. President Xi saying the competition between the U.S. and China should be a healthy one and should be kept within bounds. The U.S. Senate defeats again an Iran War Powers resolution that would have required President Trump to withdraw the U.S. military absent congressional approval. The vote was 49-50. Israeli Prime Minister Benjamin Netanyahu and Palestinian Authority President Mahmoud Abbas addressed the United Nations General Assembly. On Capitol Hill in Washington, FDA Commissioner nominee Dr. Heidi Overton is questioned at a Senate confirmation hearing about vaccine safety and abortion pill availability. Plus updates on two bills the Senate could consider before adjourning for the midterm elections, on permitting reform and AI data center restrictions, and the Justice Department holds a forum for victims and relatives of violent crime. That and more coming up on Washington Today. New York Times writing journalists from CNN, MS Now, and Politico were allowed back into the White House around noon on Thursday. Their return came after a chaotic morning in which the Trump administration had blocked them from entering despite an overnight order from a federal judge that required the immediate restoration of their access. It was the latest twist in the nearly week-long standoff between President Trump and the press corps that covers him and which has not yet been fully resolved. President Trump abruptly barred the outlets from the White House last week, citing coverage he deemed fake. In response, the major TV network suspended the White House television pool, which provides video footage for daily presidential events. That was from the New York Times. MS Now White House reporter Laura Barron-Lopez, reporter from the White House grounds, just after noon Eastern.
10: I was just allowed back into the White House through the Northwest Gate. Good. I had to go through that outside perimeter that you saw me referencing so many times earlier this morning. Showed my ID. They said that I was in the system. I came to the Northwest Gate. There you see me when they first cleared me through that outer perimeter. And then I arrived at the Northwest Gate, showed my government ID again, and was returned my badge. I have it now with me, that was confiscated earlier this morning, and I was just immediately came straight to the camera to inform everyone that we have been restored. I have been restored my access, and I believe that others on our team are being restored their access as well as I speak. And so this is the North Lawn right on Pebble Beach that we've been talking about a lot as well, where so many foreign heads of state come through here, as well as different administration officials. And we often, at the end of the lawn, closer to the West Wing, we often will talk to them, and they will come and speak to the press at what's called the sticks. And so now, hopefully throughout the day, if any administration officials come to speak about the ongoing state visit by the Chinese President Xi Jinping, we will be able to be there and to ask the necessary questions.
9: MS Now White House reporter Laura Baron Lopez broadcasting from her network today. More from the New York Times article. The reporters are back, but the television coverage isn't. As of early Thursday afternoon, the TV pool remains suspended. The networks had previously indicated that they would not film the president until the White House not only restored CNN's access, but also agreed that CNN could once again participate in the pool. Again, reporting from the New York Times. And that is why C-SPAN did not cover with video or audio today President Trump hosting the Chinese leader Xi Jinping for the state visit at the White House. On that subject, CBS News writing that President Trump welcomed Chinese President Xi Jinping to his first White House visit in more than a decade Thursday, following an elaborate White House arrival ceremony in the morning featuring military bands and fighter jet flyovers. The two leaders held bilateral talks and a state dinner. The visit comes as the U.S. and China extend a months-long tariff truce and navigate uncertainty around Iran, Ukraine, and Taiwan. The two countries are also rivals on advanced artificial intelligence technology, and Mr. Trump posted on social media ahead of the meeting that AI would be a big topic of conversation. That's from CBS News. Treasury Secretary Scott Bessent was on Fox News Wednesday night about that extension of the tariff truce.
11: So it's going to be two... How long?
12: Two more months.
11: Two more months. Now, reportedly, the Chinese wanted 2 years. You want 2 months. You think that there a bigger deal can be made in that time?
12: Well, I don't know whether a bigger deal can be done. I don't know whether we will just roll the current deal. There's some deliverables that have not been perfect on the Chinese side. So, you know, we also want to see, now that we've sat down and told them our expectations, to see if over the coming months they can be a bit more fulsome in enacting the agreement.
9: Treasury Secretary Scott Bessent Wednesday night on Fox News. Today, the Senate Minority Leader Chuck Schumer, Democrat from New York, spoke about President Xi's visit and trade on the Senate floor.
13: Trump's soft-handed treatment of the Chinese Communist Party is on full display this week during Xi Jinping's visit. No sooner had Xi landed yesterday than the Trump administration announced it is extending its trade relief to China for another 2 months. Really? Trump ought to take that trade war truce up north to Canada instead of giving it to China and Xi and his authoritarian regime. As usual, Trump acts based solely on who flatters him at the moment, where the nearest photo op is, and what headline he covets.
9: Senate Minority Leader Chuck Schumer, Democrat from New York, today.

0: New York today on the Senate floor. AP writing that President Donald Trump on Thursday hailed the truly great friendship he has forged with Xi Jinping as the Chinese leader began his highly anticipated state visit by pressing for the world's two biggest economies to work more closely together to avoid friction as they compete. President Trump said, "From the time of my first election in 2016, President Xi and I have forged a friendship, a truly great friendship, actually, built on mutual respect and the vital interests of our people." Xi was more pointed in his remarks, saying Chinese and American interests are deeply intertwined and that the competition should be a healthy one and should be kept within bounds. He also reiterated his warning that the U.S. and China must avoid the Thucydides trap, referring to the idea that when a rising power threatens to displace an established one, the result is often war. That was from AP. While that was happening at the White House, on the streets of D.C., protests against President Xi's visit, this march from the International Campaign for Tibet, calling on the Chinese Communist Party to end military and political control over Tibet, which was invaded by China in 1950. That audio from Reuters. There were many other protests today from Chinese diaspora groups at the U.S. Navy Memorial. One demanded religious freedom in China, including for practitioners of Falun Gong, also called Falun Dafa. Congressman Pat Ryan, Democrat from New York, was a speaker.
1: If there's anything that we stand for in the United States of America, it is freedom unadulterated and unoppressed in every dimension, and particularly religious freedom. This is something I personally served 27 months in combat in our United States Army to protect and defend the freedom of every American and every human to live their life and practice their faith fully. And so, of course, we stand here again in a way that is infuriating that we have to continue to come together in this way, but increasingly important. And on a day where we know the number one villain around the world of religious oppression and anti-freedom agenda in Xi Jinping is now on American soil, and I think that is a disgrace to our values as Americans, that he's even allowed to be here on our soil, certainly to be honored and welcomed with a red carpet, when we know my own constituents have had their literal bodies mutilated and ripped apart as part of this systemic practice of organ harvesting, one of the many egregious violations of human rights and human dignity that we know the CCP has been carrying on for decades, that is well documented, and that continues despite all the work of everyone here.
0: Congressman Pat Ryan, Democrat from New York, at the protest organized by the local Falun Dafa practitioners and Falun Dafa Information Center held in Washington, D.C. Independent newspaper writing that protesters in Winnie the Pooh outfits took to the streets of Washington, D.C. on Thursday to protest Chinese President Xi Jinping's official state visit. Demonstrators often donned the costume at protests after the country banned the character, following online posts comparing Pooh to Xi, saying he resembles the talking bear. Meanwhile, around 200 supporters of Chinese leader Xi Jinping gathered outside the Waldorf Astoria Hotel, where she is staying, waving Chinese and American flags and chanting, "Welcome, welcome, a warm welcome." The National News Desk writing that First Lady Melania Trump and Madam Peng visited the Smithsonian National Museum of Asian Art on Thursday, touring works that reflect centuries of artistic achievement and cultural exchange between the United States and Asia. According to the White House, Trump and Peng were welcomed by museum leaders before viewing the Peacock Room, an immersive 19th century work by American artist James McNeil Whistler. The room, decorated in blue, green, and gold, and influenced by Chinese porcelain and Japanese design, has been a centerpiece of the museum's collection since 1923. The tour concluded with a performance by the Hope Chinese School Youth Choir, which sang Jasmine Flower and Songs and Smiles for the First Lady and Peng. That was from the National News Desk.

0: Chinese leader Xi a tour of the White House grounds, pointing out the new helipad and the ballroom under construction. And tonight is the state dinner. Washington Post writes, it seems First Lady Melania Trump, who oversaw preparations for the dinner, is returning to the form established in recent history, in which state dinners typically feature culinary nods to the guest's homeland. In this case, it's a more overt gesture, and Chinese flavors and ingredients show up in the form of a drizzle of scallion oil atop the soup course, in the sesame seed crust of the main dish, a sea bass, as well as in the vegetables served alongside bok choy and eggplant. That was from the Washington Post. This is C-SPAN Radio's Washington Today. U.S. Senate on Thursday, writes Scripps News, rejected a war powers resolution aimed at rebuking President Donald Trump over the ongoing war in Iran, a measure previously approved by the House of Representatives. Resolution failed in a 49-50 vote, largely along party lines. Resolution was concurrent, meaning it would not have required Trump's signature and would not become law that could be enforced. The resolution has become a politically difficult issue for Republicans, however, who are balancing support for the White House with concerns about the war's effect on gas and oil prices, as well as the upcoming midterm election. That was from Scripps News. Senator Tim Kaine, Democrat from Virginia, spoke on the Senate floor before the vote.
1: Mr. President, the war, President Trump's war against Iran, has been deeply unpopular from the very first day in Virginia and among Americans, and it's growing more and more unpopular with each passing day. It's unpopular because Americans don't want to see 18 troops lose their lives. They don't want to see the Pentagon undercounting troop deaths. It's unpopular because the American people don't want to see hundreds of combat casualties for no legitimate purpose, and a concern that the Pentagon is undercounting combat casualties. It's unpopular because Americans and Virginians in particular don't want to see extended deployments of carrier strike groups, their loved ones away from home. The report came out yesterday that there were 8 attempted suicides in the Lincoln carrier strike group because of the extended deployment. It's unpopular because having your sons and daughters deployed overseas, as 1,200 Virginia Guards members were last Saturday in a war of choice with no clear plan or strategy, leaves families uncertain about the future. It's unpopular because diesel prices are going up and other prices are going up. It's unpopular because Americans don't want to see a U.S. missile hit a school and kill hundreds of kids. It's unpopular because Americans don't appreciate a leader who would tear up a diplomatic deal that was working and instead prefer war that is not working. It's unpopular because it's depleting our munitions. It's unpopular because it's adding to our debt. It's unpopular because Americans have spent now more than $100 billion extra dollars in fuel costs than they would have without this war.
0: Senator Tim Kaine, Democrat from Virginia, on the Senate floor. The Senate defeated this resolution 49-50, mostly party line. One Democrat voting no, John Fetterman of Pennsylvania. 4 Republicans voting yes. Susan Collins of Maine, Lisa Murkowski of Alaska, Rand Paul of Kentucky, and Tom Tillis of North Carolina. The one senator not voting, Angela Alsobrooks, Democrat from Maryland. Senator John Houston, Republican from Ohio, said this week that the war needs to come to an end as quickly as possible so we can lower gas prices. He voted no, though, on today's resolution. Senate Majority Leader John Thune, Republican from South Dakota, was asked yesterday about Republican candidates and the war.
2: We're dealing with high gas and diesel prices right now. Permitting reform wouldn't address this in the short term, but ending the war in Iran could, as your candidates have been saying this week. Do you feel like Republican members are ready to end the war in Iran?
3: I think there are a lot of Republican members. Yes, obviously. Everybody wants to see wars come to a conclusion. I think right now, obviously, we are hopeful that the administration's efforts will lead to getting the Strait of Hormuz open, getting the shipping lanes open, and taking some of the pressure off of the American people's pocketbooks via a lower price at the pump for gasoline. So, yes, we want to see that that conflict come to an end, and I think the administration is working aggressively to make that happen. And, you know, the Democrats continue to try and force these political votes. This is one that came over from the House that it sounds like they're going to try and trigger a vote on this week. But at the end of the day, the administration is doing everything that they can to ensure that this conflict comes to a conclusion in a way that hopefully loosens up the shipping lanes and allows the free flow of oil in that region and the global price of oil to come down, which will mean a lower price at the pump for a gallon of gasoline for the American people.
0: Senate Majority Leader John Thune, Republican from South Dakota, news conference yesterday. Today, another Democratic-sponsored Iran War Powers resolution came up for a vote, and it failed 49-50. CBS News writing the House adopted the concurrent resolution by a vote of 214-208 in July. As a concurrent resolution, it would not have been presented to the president for a signature and could not have been vetoed. On Wall Street, the Dow down 161, NASDAQ up 3, S&P down 1. CNBC writing the biggest business groups in the U.S. warned President Trump against a diesel export ban this week, saying in a joint letter that such an action would prove counterproductive and raise fuel prices rather than lower them. The U.S. Chamber of Commerce, Business Roundtable, National Association of Manufacturers, American Petroleum Institute, and dozens of other groups told Trump that an export ban would lead to less fuel production, tighter supplies, and rising costs for American families, farmers, and truckers. That was from CNBC. Acting United States Navy Secretary Hung Cao, begins an Al Jazeera article, has confirmed that there have been 8 suicide attempts by personnel assigned to the USS Abraham Lincoln aircraft carrier strike group posted in the Middle East, at least 2 by jumping overboard during their deployment there. In a letter on Tuesday to U.S. Senator Kirsten Gillibrand, Democrat from New York, which was seen by CNN, Cao wrote about quality of life on the fleet and morale among personnel. He was responding on behalf of U.S. Defense Secretary Pete Hegseth to her questions about reports of crew members attempting to harm themselves. That was from Al Jazeera. Some senators were asked about this today. First, Republican Rick Scott of Florida, then Democratic Senator Richard Blumenthal of Connecticut.
4: What the Navy Secretary confirmed to Senator Gillibrand, the Secretary confirmed that 8 sailors attached to the Lincoln strike group attempted suicide. Does that number concern you?
5: Well, every suicide. I served in the military. I remember one of my fellow sailors commit suicide in boot camp. The military is a tough place to serve. I'm sure in combat it's very difficult. So my heart goes out to those families. I'm very careful with my conversations with the Secretary of Navy and others that they're focused on the concern, which they have from the time I was in the service.
4: Are you worried it was exacerbated by the length of the deployment?
5: Well, there's a lot of things that cause these problems, but the military is there to protect us. I mean, that's when you decide to go into the military. I listened to the military. I knew my job. My job was to protect Americans. I put my life on the line to protect Americans. Unfortunately, I didn't have to go to war, but that was the responsibility if the commander-in-chief made that decision. So my heart goes out to those families. It's tough to be in the military. It's a hard job. You're away from your family. I mean, I think my first year as a marriage, I was gone 18 months.
2: Senator, have you seen that letter that Acting Secretary Lee Cao sent to Senator Gillibrand about the U.S. Lincoln 8 service members apparently attempted suicide during that deployment?
6: I'm absolutely appalled that these suicide attempts have happened, but also they've been apparently concealed after repeated attempts and questions seeking the truth by me and others. And this attempt to apparently hide or conceal these suicide attempts until now are deeply disturbing, as are the attempts by these brave men and women to take their own lives.
0: Senator Richard Blumenthal, Democrat from Connecticut, and before that, Senator Rick Scott, Republican from Florida, meeting separately with reporters today. Navy says that the USS Abraham Lincoln is heading back to San Diego, California, having just made a logistics stop in Guam. This is C-SPAN Radio's Washington Today. Story from The Guardian. Benjamin Netanyahu delivered an inflammatory address to the United Nations on Thursday, decrying what he said was a global anti-Jewish conspiracy and swatting aside criticism of Israel's war in Gaza as he faces down international isolation and a fight for political survival in upcoming elections in Israel. As planned protests erupted on the streets of New York, Netanyahu took aim at critics of the humanitarian crisis in Gaza, the international media, regional leaders such as Turkey's Recep Tayyip Erdogan, the left-wing commentator Hassan Piker, and New York City Mayor Zohran Mamdani in an address that doubled as a stump speech to ignite his right-wing base for the elections. That's the reporting from The Guardian. Here's some of the protesting in the streets of New York. And this is some of Prime Minister Benjamin Netanyahu's speech to the UN General Assembly.
7: Mr. Mamdani, since you were elected mayor of this city, many Jews no longer feel safe in New York. They talk to me. They tell me. This isn't the city we remember. It changed so quickly. Now, it's no wonder. You praise criminals convicted of supporting Hamas. You count as friends people like Hassan Piker, who said America deserved 9/11. America deserved 9/11. Some friends you have. You invite into your home a Palestinian journalist who filmed Hamas terrorists beating and torturing Israeli hostages and later admitted that he refused to publish the videos in order to protect, you guessed it, the terrorists. Your wife liked a post praising the October 7th massacre. She liked another post saying Tel Aviv shouldn't exist. You refused to condemn any of that. You falsely, repeatedly accuse Israel of genocide. Mr. Mamdani, you tried to stop me from coming here. You tried to silence me. Well, you can't silence me. You can't silence the truth. And here's the simple truth. Here's the simple truth. Israel didn't commit genocide. Israel prevented genocide. And that's exactly what Mr. Mamdani's Hamas buddies would have done to us had we not stopped them. They would have killed every last one of us.
0: Israeli Prime Minister Benjamin Netanyahu speaking to the UN General Assembly in New York City. He also defended Israel and the U.S.'s war against Iran.
7: Devastating Iran's nuclear facilities was hard. It was very hard to do. But for me, it was one of the easiest decisions I've ever had to make as Prime Minister. Because if we hadn't done it, we'd all be dead. Now, you want to hear the ultimate irony? In defending itself, Israel is also defending many of the countries whose delegates just left this hall. In fact, I want you to know that many of their leaders even thank us privately for taking out Iran's nukes. It's hard to imagine more mind-blowing hypocrisy, but that's exactly what it is.
0: Israeli Prime Minister Benjamin Netanyahu, you can find his full speech to the United Nations General Assembly in New York City at our video library, cspan.org. BBC News writing dozens of United Nations delegates walked out of the hall. Israeli Prime Minister Benjamin Netanyahu was due to deliver a speech in addressing the UN's General Assembly in New York. Netanyahu described those walking out as moral cowards, those who remained and felt similarly should leave, he said. The Israeli delegation could be seen cheering Netanyahu in support. That was from BBC News. From the New York Times, the Palestinian leader Mahmoud Abbas renewed his call for a two-state solution in a videotaped address to the General Assembly on Thursday as he accused Israel of prosecuting a genocidal war against Palestinians that has created an unprecedented humanitarian catastrophe. For the second year in a row, Mr. Abbas, 90 years old, did not appear in person at the annual gathering because the Trump administration denied him a visa to travel to New York. An article from the New York Times. Here is President Abbas through an interpreter.
8: How much longer will some states continue to remain silent on Israel or supply it with the weapons that it uses against our people? The world has witnessed the tremendous cost in the Gaza Strip and the West Bank. So what is the international community waiting for in order to protect the Palestinian people, ensure their continued presence on their land, end the Israeli occupation, and implement the two-state solution on the basis of international legitimacy? This solution guarantees peace for all, instead of the threat emanating from Israeli extremism, which seeks to expand its colonial project towards establishing the so-called Greater Israel and completely erasing Palestinian presence.
0: Palestinian Authority President Mahmoud Abbas through an interpreter by video to the United Nations General Assembly in New York City today. More from the New York Times article, Mr. Abbas welcomed President Donald Trump's Board of Peace Plan for Gaza, which UN Security Council adopted in a resolution as a blueprint for ending the war, disarming Hamas, and rebuilding the enclave, its shattered infrastructure. That plan has since stalled, Mr. Abbas said. Regretfully, we have not seen any of this materialize on the ground, reporting from the New York Times. Washington Today continues in a moment.
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0: 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Dr. Heidi Overton, President Donald Trump's pick to lead the embattled U.S. FDA, writes Reuters, told senators on Thursday that all vaccines on the U.S. market are safe and effective as the Health Committee's Republican chairman pressed her on immunization at her confirmation hearing. In his opening statement, Senator Bill Cassidy of Louisiana pressed Overton to affirm the safety of the measles, mumps, and rubella vaccine and to commit to keeping politics out of the agency's decisions. He criticized Overton for standing behind Trump when the president signed an executive order breaking up the childhood vaccine schedule into more doses, a move physicians groups and vaccine makers strongly oppose. Cassidy, himself a physician, said the order was based on zero scientific evidence and would raise costs for families. That reporting from Reuters. After the opening statement by Senator Cassidy and the nominee, he asked her about vaccines.
11: You were standing behind President Trump when he called the MMR vaccine potentially quite lethal. Is the MMR vaccine safe and effective?
12: Senator Cassidy, as a physician, I appreciated our conversations and thank you for doing this hearing so quickly and have had the privilege of taking care
11: of
12: patients.
11: Yay and yay and nay and nay.
12: Share that. Is the MMR vaccine lethal is your question. The MMR vaccine is not lethal.
11: Is it safe and effective?
12: Yes, Senator, the MMR vaccine is safe and effective.
11: So you disagree with the president on that?
12: Senator, if confirmed as FDA commissioner, my role would be individual product determinations and what the law requires for statutory standards of safety and efficacy. The MMR vaccine is currently licensed and approved by the FDA. It is safe and effective, and it is our best tool right now in the public health response to the measles outbreak. It is 97% effective in stopping transmission of the virus after two doses.
11: Are there any vaccines on the U.S. market right now which are unsafe?
12: Senator, every vaccine on the U.S. market right now are safe and effective according to the FDA.
11: As FDA commissioner, what would you do if inaccurate information about the safety of an FDA vaccine, FDA-approved vaccine, was being communicated to the American people?
12: Senator, thank you for the opportunity to address this. The role of the FDA commissioner is very clearly defined in statute and has requirements for individual product safety and efficacy determinations. If I'm confirmed as commissioner of food and drugs, my commitment will be to make sure that Americans know the status of every product that is approved by the FDA that have met those requirements that are laid out as safe and effective.
11: But if someone is alleging something is not safe when FDA has approved it as safe, what would be your role?
12: Yeah, Senator, I think right now my recommendation to the American people as I sit before you as the nominee for the Commissioner of Food and Drugs is that the MMR vaccine is safe and effective.
11: I accept that, but I'm giving you a not so theoretical. When someone is saying things alleging that the FDA was wrong in approving a drug as safe, what would be any, let's assume that someone is your boss. What is your role?
12: Thank you, Senator. I think the role of FDA commissioner, if confirmed, and what I would do in this role is to communicate and use my scientific training and my clinical background to describe what is currently known. And what is currently known is that the vaccines that have been approved by the FDA have met the standards for safety and efficacy. FDA has a robust post-market safety review system, and I would communicate that any time that any product needs further safety review, that is appropriate for the FDA to do. Right now, every vaccine that is on the market has been determined to be safe and effective, and there's ongoing review.
0: Dr. Heidi Overton, FDA Commissioner nominee, questioned by Senator Bill Cassidy, Republican from Louisiana, Chair of the Health, Education, Labor, and Pensions Committee. Politico reporting on the hearing, Senator Cassidy had previously said Overton needed to disavow President Trump's assertion last month that the measles vaccine was lethal in order to secure his vote. But Cassidy seemed concerned by Overton's answers to questions about how she would handle political interference in agency decisions if she were confirmed, an issue, he said, during the opening statement Thursday, would have bearing on whether she wins his committee's backing. That was from Politico. Here's more from the exchange between the two.
11: If he asks you to do something which goes against the guarantee you've made to these American people through us, what will you do?
12: Senator, I've had robust discussions with the president. I would give him my best advice, and I would follow the statutory requirements for the role of FDA commissioners, the commissioner, regarding individual product determinations for safety and efficacy, and that would be what would guide every decision if confirmed to this role.
0: Senator Bill Cassidy, Republican from Louisiana, the Health Committee Chair, and Dr. Heidi Overton, FDA Commissioner nominee. More from the Reuters article about the hearing. President Trump nominated Overton, a White House policy aide, in August, turning to an America First ally to steady an agency shaken by staff losses, low morale, and fights over vaccines, the abortion pill, and drug approvals. If confirmed, Overton will take over a Food and Drug Administration that has lost more than 3,000 staff over the past year, including division heads, and is under pressure to rebuild confidence among industry and public health groups. That was from Reuters. Senator Patty Murray, Democrat from Washington State, asked the nominee today about the abortion pill, mifepristone.
13: Do you agree with the FDA approval of mifepristone, which means the agency deems it safe and effective?
12: Senator, thank you for the question. I look forward to getting to meet with you next week and talk in more detail. Mifepristone was approved by the FDA as having met its safety and efficacy standard.
13: No, my question, I know what the FDA has done. I asked if you agree with the FDA that it's safe and effective.
12: Senator, as the nominee for the Commissioner of Food and Drugs, my job would be to abide by the statutory standards set out for safety and efficacy. And when a product is before the agency and has met those standards, I would agree with the statutory standards of safety and efficacy.
13: So you do believe it's safe?
12: I believe it has. I know that it has met the safety and efficacy standard according to the FDA review.
13: Well, despite what FDA says and despite what decades of science says, you actually published an article 3 years ago that incorrectly described medication abortion as dangerous to women. The fact that you would blatantly contradict decades of high-quality scientific evidence and millions of patients use it is alarming to me. So that's why I asked you that question. You have stated in an article that you believe it is dangerous. So I asked you, do you believe it is safe today? And you're not answering my question.
12: Senator, thank you for the opportunity to discuss this directly. I have always been driven by data and information and used the clinical training and the research training that I have in everything that I have written. Specific to that publication in 23 was at a time after a change was made at the FDA in how that medication was accessed. And I think it's very important for the FDA in its post-market review, like with every medication, especially those medications that have a risk evaluation mitigation strategy.
13: I hear you changing your answer and now saying you don't think it is safe. And it's the FDA agreed that this was safe and effective 26 years ago. And from where I come from, I really believe that our FDA needs people who will put science first. The FDA has said this is safe, and we need somebody in FDA who's going to be there to make sure that this is done by science-based.
0: Senator Patty Murray, Democrat from Washington State, questioning Dr. Heidi Overton, FDA Commissioner, at today's committee confirmation hearing. Another issue that came up was the FDA last month authorizing several new flavored nicotine pouches and vapes. Several senators were concerned about enticing more young people to use them. Dr. Overton said FDA staff recommended that because many adults who quit smoking use flavored products. You can find this full hearing at our website, cspan.org. Politico writing, the Senate Finance Committee voted 15 to 12 Thursday to recommend confirmation of Chris Klomp as Deputy Secretary of the Department of Health and Human Services. Klomp is already a powerful aide to Health Secretary Robert F. Kennedy Jr., leading negotiations with pharmaceutical companies to lower domestic drug prices as part of President Donald Trump's Most Favored Nation program. That was from Politico. From Bloomberg, the Trump administration indicated that an offer to advance stalled wind and solar projects as part of negotiations with Democrats on legislation to speed energy permits could be taken off the table if they don't agree to a deal. White House officials said Wednesday evening the Trump administration and Republicans in Congress had proposed a bipartisan offer in good faith, but threatened that it would be revoked if the Democrats didn't accept it as is. A Senate Democratic aide was granted anonymity to discuss incomplete negotiations, said the White House's characterization was incorrect, that the parties remained engaged in trying to reach an accord. That reporting from Bloomberg. The Senate Majority Leader John Thune, Republican from South Dakota, spoke on the Senate floor this morning about permitting reform.
14: Republicans in the White House have been negotiating for the better part of a year with Democrats over permitting reform legislation, a long overdue priority that would help lower energy bills for American families by streamlining federal regulations for energy projects. And we closed a deal with them that we could bring to the floor that incorporated essentially all of the Democrats' demands. But when it began to look like we could consider the bill this work period, Democrats changed their tune. Because while they may acknowledge the need for permitting reform, what they really care about is denying Republicans another legislative win. Mr. President, this is an example of, again, just blatant partisanship. Republicans and Democrats have been working for months on a bipartisan basis with two committees of jurisdiction, the Environment and Public Works Committee and the Energy and Natural Resources Committee, the two committees that have jurisdiction over all the elements related to permitting reform. And I've had Democrats come up to me on the floor countless times and say, we really want to get this done. We're working together. The White House will work with us on this or that. And so we communicated with the White House. The White House has been engaged in these conversations and discussions for the past several weeks and essentially gave the Democrats the things they were asking for. Democrats can't take yes for an answer.
0: Senate Majority Leader John Thune, Republican from South Dakota, today on the Senate floor. Senator Sheldon Whitehouse, Democrat from Rhode Island, one of the chief negotiators on the Democratic side on permitting reform, was asked at a news conference what it will take to reach a final deal.
15: You asked also about the regulatory improvements that we are looking for. There has been a general agreement that with this bill will come improvements in the treatment of wind and solar. Some assurances have been fairly specific. Others still need to be clarified. I appreciate very much what the Trump administration has done to move in this direction. But in order to brief colleagues on what this really means, we need just a bit more clarity on exactly what return to regular order for wind and solar projects looks like. So that's still to be done, but that, I think, can happen in fairly short order. The last piece is how do we find the voting schedule that most encourages approval of this bill by the House and the Senate? And I think there's consensus that the House is not likely to come back before the election, and that the time that is necessary for these ordinary Senate procedures to take place is a bit inconsistent with the rush by Republican senators to get the hell out of here and home campaigning. So I think that is moving us towards votes after the election as the best avenue for passage of this bill.
0: Senator Sheldon Whitehouse, Democrat from Rhode Island, at a news conference. Roll call writing. Senator Whitehouse appeared at a news conference Thursday with Senate Minority Leader Charles E. Schumer, Democrat from New York, to tout a new 79-page staff report detailing the relationship between fossil fuel companies, President Trump, and Republicans in the lead-up to the 2024 elections and the legislative benefits that followed in this Congress. The report said by Election Day, oil and gas executives, their corporate PACs, and the dark money organizations they fund had contributed an estimated $201 million to support Donald Trump and his allied Republican lawmakers through direct donations and ad spending, plus $19 million for inauguration support. That reporting from Roll Call. From Bloomberg Government, Senate Republicans are showing growing interest in holding a floor vote on data center legislation before midterm elections, only for the top Senate Democrat to bat down the legislation on Wednesday. Data centers have emerged as a key focal point of campaigns in both parties. That was from the Bloomberg Government article. The Senate Minority Leader Chuck Schumer, Democrat from New York, on Wednesday called the House bill, which passed 417-3, a fraud, saying the limits to prevent rising electricity bills are not mandatory or enforceable in that version. Today, some other senators were asked about the prospects of the bill in the Senate. First, Chris Van Hollen, Democrat from Maryland.
16: What do you make of the minority leader calling this ratepayer protection bill a fraud? This passed with 417 votes next door. Is it a fraud?
17: What we're saying is that we can do a much better. So what I'd like to see is us move forward on that, but then have it open to amendments. For example, I've got a bill called Power for the People to make sure that ratepayers, my constituents, people all over the country, are not subsidizing data centers through higher electricity rates. The bill that came out of the House does not guarantee that. It doesn't address that. Is it a little step forward? Yes, but it's not meeting the moment. So our view is we should expand it to make sure that ratepayers aren't having to subsidize the richest corporations on the planet.
16: And this moment isn't about saying, oh, John Husted is running a competitive race in Ohio and we want to block him from getting away.
17: Absolutely not. This is all about making sure we actually protect ratepayers. I can tell you in the PJM grid, which Maryland's part of, over the last 3 years, ratepayers have subsidized it to the tune of over $30 billion, right? My constituents are having to pay for data centers that should be paid for by the richest corporations on planet Earth. And the House bill is a little baby step, but what we want to do is make sure we address the real issues. That's what we're focused on.
0: Senator Chris Van Hollen, Democrat from Maryland, speaking to reporters on Capitol Hill. Senator John Cornyn, Republican from Texas, got the same question.
16: There's a lot of consternation about the Senate should cut things off this week or stick around and do this great payer protection bill. Senator Schumer yesterday called that bill, even though it passed the House 417-3, a fraud.
18: Yeah. Well, you got to understand, Senator Schumer, what he cares about is the midterm election and politics. And I don't think he cares about the substance of this. But I think the public deserves to know that we are listening to them about their concerns about electricity rates, water usage, land usage, and the like coming from data centers and AI. So this is a logical response, which says that these data centers have to produce their own electricity, so it does not raise electricity rates for consumers.
16: But do you think his response, you say, is predicated on politics? Do you think that's because this was Husted's bill?
18: Yeah.
16: The whole idea? And, yeah. they don't want to give Husted a win because that's a competitive state?
18: Exactly. Obviously, there's a hot and heavy Senate race going on in Ohio, and he doesn't want to let Senator Husted have something he can talk about when he goes home. But I think we need to rise above politics, and Senator Thune, I believe, will put that on the floor, and we'll vote on it next week, and we'll see who supports lower rates for electricity for consumers and who doesn't.
0: Senator John Cornyn, Republican from Texas, meeting with reporters. Senator John Husted, Republican from Ohio, is co-sponsoring the Senate version of the Ratepayer Protection Act in the Senate. He is facing a tough re-election race against former Democratic Senator from Ohio, Sherrod Brown. Spectrum News One reports Senator Husted has worked to distance himself from past support of data center development in Ohio when he served as lieutenant governor. And late this afternoon, the Senate Majority Leader John Thune, Republican from South Dakota, filed cloture on this bill, setting up a procedural vote, 60 votes needed to advance, expected Wednesday of next week. This is C-SPAN Radio's Washington Today. Attorney General Todd Blanche hosted a Justice Department summit on federal efforts to support victims and survivors of violent crime. Other speakers were White House Border Czar Tom Holman, FBI Director Kash Patel, and family members of victims. The Attorney General spoke about a new $25 million grant program called ANGEL, standing for Assisting Neighborhoods and Governments with Enforcement of Laws.
19: What we're doing at the Department of Justice, when Director Patel sends his men and women to your streets to arrest violent offenders, okay, when the DEA sends their men and women to arrest drug dealers, when Tom sends his men and women into every community to get the illegal aliens out, and when all of them work together, okay? So for the first time in history, DEA and FBI and Marshals are doing Title VIII work. So they're helping Tom get the illegal aliens out, okay? When Tom's prosecutors are spending every day focused on violent crime and illegal immigration, that makes a difference. When everybody here opens their mouth, even when people look down and don't want to hear your story, that's what makes a difference. So we're talking about, Trent mentioned it earlier, but today we're signing $25 million in grants. Okay. This money is going to state and local, prosecutors, agents, cops, tribal leaders who are going to do the work that we're talking about. So, removing violent offenders from our streets, removing illegal aliens from our country, and is that $25 million going to bring your loved ones back? Of course not. But is that $25 million going to keep your neighbors from having their sons and daughters, their parents, their loved ones murdered or assaulted? Hopefully. So this has been extraordinarily helpful and insightful, but also motivational for everybody here.
0: Attorney General Todd Blanche at today's Justice Department Victims of Violent Crime Summit. From a State Line article, violent crime declined an estimated 9.3% in 2025, the largest year-to-year decline in the national violent crime rate since the FBI began estimating crime in 1936. Property crime also declined 12.4% from 2024. Preliminary data show crime continued to decline during the first half of 2026. That was from Stateline. We're still over a month away from the 2026 midterm elections, but more and more reporters are asking public figures if they're thinking of running for president in 2028. Rahm Emanuel, who served as a member of Congress, Democrat from Illinois, Chicago mayor, also White House Chief of Staff under President Obama, was asked today at the Texas Tribune Festival in Austin.
20: I promise we'll get to policy, but I wanted to start off by asking a question that I think is on everybody's mind, which is, are you planning to run for president? If so, why? Why would this be something you would be contemplating at the moment?
21: Welcome to the four questions from Passover. Why is this night different from any other night? Look, the honest answer, of course I'm evaluating it. I've said that before. And looking at both what challenges America, what challenges American families. I always think there's two questions in life. What keeps you up at night and what gets you up in the morning? And there's a lot keeping people up at night and not a lot that's actually getting them up in the morning. And if you not also identify that, but then do you have the answers to those questions that are troubling this country? And then also then the courage and the leadership to answer that. I think leadership comes down to, do you know why you're doing what you're doing? And then do you have the courage and strength to get it done? Having both been a mayor and observed two presidents pretty closely. The other thing I will tell you And in the evaluation of this is, while I had a great time being ambassador to Japan, learned a tremendous amount about both the country, Japan, and the Indo-Pacific, the country I learned the most about was the United States of America. I saw a country 8,000 miles away in a way that I haven't. We basically have become complacent with failure. In a country built on the ethos and the character, that failure is not an option. We have a competition with a country that we've never had before. It is three times our size, who has the determination, the will, and the purpose to bury us. We don't have a person to waste or a community to overlook in this competition. And the United States basically, I think, is at a tipping point. We have gone 12 years, two presidents, both parties, back to back, trying to restore a past that is not coming back. The goal now is to build a future where everybody is part of that future. Now, I don't mind competing against China. What I hate is forfeiting the game. And that is what the United States is doing right now. So if I think I can do something about that and throw myself and offer both the ideas, the challenge, and then leave it up to the Democratic primary voters, and then if I can get through that, the general voters, yes, I'll do it. If I can't, I won't.
0: Rahm Emanuel, former congressman, Chicago mayor, White House chief of staff, today at the Texas Tribune Festival in Austin. Former governor of New Jersey, Republican Chris Christie, also former presidential candidate, he ran in 2016 and 2024, was asked while campaigning Wednesday in Lewiston, Maine, for gubernatorial candidate Bobby Charles whether he's considering a run in 2028.
1: Bobby, are you planning a run for
3: president? I don't have any plans at this point, but as I said in New Hampshire yesterday, I'll be watching the midterm results very closely to see how we do and to see whether our country thinks we need to embark on a new direction. And so anybody who's run for president continues to think about it. I continue to think about it, and I will travel around the country after the midterms to listen to voters to see, you know, what do they want next. The Trump era is ending, and we need to go in a new direction. I think we need to go in a new direction as a party. And we'll see what voters have to say after that.
0: Chris Christie in Lewiston, Maine on Wednesday. The website presidentials.mytimetovote.com reports that as of September 19th, 446 candidates have filed with the FEC to run for president in 2028, 119 of them as Republicans. Back to the Texas Tribune Festival in Austin, Bulwark publisher Sarah Longwell sat down with Astrid Herndon to discuss her new book, How to Eat an Elephant, One Voter at a Time, and they talked about President Trump.
22: 3 years ago, Democrats thought that being against January 6th was a thing that united everybody, right? Like, there was a belief that, you know, kind of pro-democracy arguments were going to unite people across ideology. Why did that fail in 2024?
23: Yeah, I mean, look, it is a bummer that right now, like, I've been thinking about this a lot as Trump gets terrible poll after terrible poll, but this is my point. The coup, all of the horrible things he said about women, all of the lawsuits, he told everybody an election was stolen. Why is he underwater right now? Because of gas prices, because of a war in Iran, because people, the negative personal consequences of his policies are hitting people. And I know that it frustrates people. Like, I'm so aware of the frustration where people are like, why are people so selfish? Why don't they think about the bigger picture of democracy? And one of the things I try not to do magic words, consultant stuff, because a lot of consultants do that. They're like, say freedom and, you know, say affordability. And like, but there's nothing to back it up. But the one magic word I do think that Democrats should start using is America. And swap it out for democracy. And the reason is, voters in America, democracy is like a term up here. It could be happen anywhere. But they practice democracy in America by its individual things. They practice free speech. They like rule of law. They like checks and balances. So they like the elements of democracy, but they don't think about them up here as democracy. And also the word democracy now is very polarized, right? Republicans think that Democrats are a threat to democracy because they stole the 2020 election. And Democrats think Republicans are a threat to democracy because they lied about the election being stolen and then, you know, tried to overturn the entire government. I think one side of that equation is more right than the other. But I think that's why it didn't work.
0: Bulwark publisher Sarah Longwell talking about her new book, How to Eat an Elephant, One Voter at a Time, with podcaster, former journalist, Astrid Herndon at the Texas Tribune Festival in Austin. 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Remember that C-SPAN brings you news Monday through Friday throughout the day, every hour on the hour, with Associated Press news updates. Have a good night.

And a note that First Lady Melania Trump's public events are receiving media pool coverage because her office approved press credentials for the three news organizations that President Trump tried to ban from the White House. President Trump also gave

0: 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Also, presidential historian Harold Holzer looks at the current relationship the media has with President Trump. C-SPAN's Washington Journal. 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
1: AP News, I'm Ben Thomas. Israel and the Palestinians made their cases before the UN General Assembly today. Karen Chamas reports the Palestinian leader spoke first.
2: President Mahmoud Abbas told the UN General Assembly on Thursday that Palestinians are facing what he described as Israel's genocidal war in Gaza. The 90-year-old Palestinian president also spoke of an escalating campaign of Israeli settlement expansion and Israeli settler violence in the occupied West Bank. Abbas delivered pre-recorded remarks from his office in Ramallah after the United States denied him and other top Palestinian officials visas to attend the gathering in person for the second consecutive year. Abbas called the measures unlawful and punitive. Abbas has led the Palestinian Authority, which is the internationally recognized representative of the Palestinian people, since 2005. I'm Karen Shamas.
1: Israeli Prime Minister Benjamin Netanyahu defended his government's actions.
3: What genocidal regime gives a million polio vaccinations to the enemy's population? What genocidal regime enables the distribution of 2 million tons of food into Gaza? That's a ton for every person. Accusing Israel of genocide is the greatest lie of the century.
1: President Trump's welcomed China's Xi Jinping to the White House, hailing what he says is a truly great friendship. Well, the Chinese leader made an announcement.
4: I have a piece of good news.
1: Xi Jinping through an interpreter.
4: In a few days, two pandas, Ping Ping and Fu Shuang, will come to their new home in Zoo Atlanta and meet with the American people.
1: She also announced China will invite 100,000 American youth to visit China for studies and exchanges. And Tropical Storm Nolo's forecast to become a hurricane tonight and approach Hawaii's Big Island tomorrow. This is AP News.
5: This is C-SPAN Radio, WCSP-FM Washington. We're waiting for live coverage from the Texas Tribune Festival, where they're going to have a discussion with former Georgia Republican Congresswoman Marjorie Taylor Greene. We've been, Texas Tribune Festival event we've been featuring all day here across the C-SPAN networks. Earlier, a discussion with Texas Democratic Senate candidate James Tallarico. And you heard a clip there just on Washington Today from Rahm Emanuel, former Democratic congressman, former Democratic mayor of Chicago, possible 2028 presidential candidate. And we expect this discussion with the former congresswoman coming up here any minute. And we'll have it for you live here on C-SPAN Radio from Austin. While we're waiting, here's part of the discussion from earlier this morning with your calls and comments on Washington Journal.
6: Welcome back to Washington Journal. It's open forum. Looking forward to hearing what's on your mind this morning. You can go ahead and call now. While you're calling in, a few news updates for you. As you might have heard, a judge very early this morning restored White House access for Politico, CNN, and MS Now. Ordered the White House to return their press credentials that President Trump had revoked. Here is a portion of that court order. It said this, quote, "The court is skeptical, at least on this record, that defendants' interest in safeguarding national security is the actual motivation for or is even advanced by the revocation of plaintiffs' hard passes. Plaintiffs and the public have an abiding interest in maintaining the status quo ante given the importance of the free press." And this is Ted Boutros is a lawyer representing the news organization say this. He says this, quote, "This is a strong ruling vindicating freedom of the press, due process, and the rule of law. We greatly appreciate the court's swift action." Again, that's a quote from the attorney representing the news outlets. Now, this is what reporter Kyle Cheney said from Politico. He said this at 8:10 this morning, despite the court's order, a Politico reporter, and by the way, this is all of them, was barred from entering the White House this morning and had his credentials seized. The court order was clear about its immediate effect and applied to all White House USS officials. That is on X. And MS Now also has said that their reporters have been denied access, as well as CNN. Go to your calls now. This is Alan, Fort Mill, South Carolina. Independent line. You're on Open Forum. Good morning.
7: Oh, yes. I would just call. I just wanted to ask about show topics, if I can.
6: Okay.
7: Do you have, last week I tried to call the guy on there about polls. Have you guys did a show about how polls are constructed, who they're talking to? Is it online, by phone? Because I agree with that caller. I don't think it's going to be a blue wave. I'm an independent, because they're saying that Trump's numbers are down in South Carolina, where I live, and this is a blood red state. Also, on the next topic, have y'all ever did a topic on the silent majority? You know, it started with Nixon, and I think Trump's playing the same card with the silent majority. Don't participate in polls. Just like in the Hillary Clinton situation, she was leading in the polls, but she didn't win the race. Trump won because of the silent majority. And I was wondering if y'all ever did a show on the silent majority.
6: So, Alan, I know that typically when we do have a pollster come on the program, we'll always at least mention, we'll always ask, okay, how do you do your polls? Who do you talk to? What are the ways that you reach respondents? How many people did you talk to? That kind of thing. So that is always typically a part of our segments when we have a pollster come on. We'll talk about their methodology. But we do appreciate your feedback. Cal in Oklahoma, Democrat, good morning.
8: Good morning to you. A couple quick items. It's so obvious that the ruling was going to be what it was in the middle of the night about press access to the White House. That's simply another diversion by the president, because it's obvious that he's not up to the task of dealing with the real issues that confront common folks such as myself. That's issue number one. Number two was, I didn't quite get an answer as to why our country would consider selling sophisticated chips to China. They're well behind us, and unless there's a certain obvious change in government structure in China that I don't think is going to occur, why would we make that decision? And finally, third item is the discussion about a blue wave, a blue tsunami, or whatever. I go back far enough to 1980 when there was a huge red tsunami, a switch of 12 Senate seats. I think that's the path we're on. And if the president continues to behave the way he has in the past, the next 40 days, it is guaranteed that the House and the Senate will both be dominated by Democrats after November the 3rd. And I'm honored that you would take my call.
6: Thank you, Cal. And this is Jane Lacey, Washington, Republican. Good morning, Jane.
9: Good morning. This morning I'm bringing up the topic of, I believe it was Nicole, gosh darn it, I'm looking her name up, Nicole Hannah-Jones, the author of the 1619 Project. She enrolled her own child in a very poorly performing school, kind of sacrificed her child for the good of the order, and her child ended up with very low educational outcomes. When I think Nicole Hannah-Jones discussed the situation with the middle school teacher who said that they'd eliminated homework because of the majority BIPOC kids couldn't hack it, I think that demonstrates the expectations of or the disease of low expectations foisted upon people by virtue of their skin color. And I think it's really awful what's happened to public education.
6: All right. And here is John, Westchester, Pennsylvania, independent. Hi, John.
10: Hey, Mimi. How you doing?
6: Good.
10: So there's one guy that was calling in earlier, and I was surprised you come in and correct him, but he was talking about Trump's deal with Denmark and Greenland. It's just kind of, these folks are just kind of

0: these folks are just kind of wild to me calling so confidently when, in fact, the United States already had the rights to build as many bases as they want in Greenland since 1941. And, I mean, this new deal is actually kind of the Europeans placating Trump, helping him kind of get a news headline for folks to concentrate on, just because he's sort of like kind of like a petulant child. And then, unfortunately, Fox News and all these online influencers just pounce on that one headline for the Republican base, like that guy that called in, as if Trump's some gift to mankind and everything's okay when it clearly isn't. And, I mean, there's another guy named Dale that called in, and, you know, I don't know where Dale was from, but it's likely it was from, he was from a state where, you know, they take money from my state for the infrastructure he uses every day. So as a millennial taxpayer and worker, I just want to say enjoy the handout, Dale. You know, Trump's running this country into the ground and, you know, into more and more debt the same way he bankrupted his businesses. I mean, he bankrupted the casino, and now he's kind of gambling with our pocketbook alongside Pete Hegseth. And I tell you what, he's probably about to provide Xi with chips just because he's such good buddies with communists, as he calls them, like Mamdani, and I guess Xi Jinping, and if you want to call Putin a communist, I guess you could go with that too. But, you know, all these folks calling in about Mamdani, New York City, Europe, all of them, probably half of them haven't even been in New York City since the 80s or Europe once in their entire life. I was just out in Scandinavia for 2 weeks, and I went to pretty much every major city, and they're all extremely clean. I didn't see any homeless people. Everybody was respectful, and they're all quote-unquote welfare states with tons of social programs. They're all thriving. Everything with you, all of them have universal health care and education, whereas we have folks that are extremely uneducated and unworldly, like Dale calling in the show acting like they know the world because they watch Fox News and talk about how much of a cesspool New York City and Europe is, when in actuality they just haven't been there in decades. So,
1: all right,
0: I mean,
1: got that, John. Let's talk to Stephen, Wilmington, Illinois, Democrat. Go ahead, Stephen.
2: Thank you for taking the call, Mimi. I'd like to request that the Republicans run on their ideas and policies and stop blaming the trans community for the ills of the world. More children have been sexually abused by youth pastors and scout leaders than drag queens. Thank you for taking my call again. Bye.
1: Here's Lewis in Rutherford, New Jersey, a Republican. You're on the air, Lewis.
3: Yes, good morning, all. I just have a couple of items I want to touch on very quickly. I do agree with President Trump on calling it SI versus AI, super intelligence. I would leave AI for artificial insemination. I don't know. I'm surprised they didn't do that. And the other thing is they should keep the time as is instead of changing the time every 6 months. I think it will help the energy, your energy bill, because if you use energy between this time and that time, you can save. So I think it would be helpful just to keep the clocks where they are.
1: For daylight savings time, you mean?
3: Yeah, yeah.
1: Okay.
3: I thank you for your time here.
1: Thank you, Lewis. Jerry, also Republican, Pittsburgh, Texas. Good morning.
4: Good morning.
1: Go ahead, Jerry.
4: 90 years old. I'd like to comment about the media. In 1964, I remember watching the Democratic Convention, and they would get up and make a speech, and then the reporter for whatever network it was at the time would interpret what they said, and it was totally different from what you heard. But a big joke at work, we'd go to work, we all had the same opinion. What were they listening to? It was like a UN meeting, and nobody understood what they're saying except the people listening, not the media. But then it's gone from bad to worse through the years. Back then, I referred to the AC networks as Pravda and Tash, which is the communist newspapers and TV. But it's gone from bad to worse through the years. And I had read about Walter Durrani, who worked for the New York Times back in 32 and 33, when Stalin killed 10 million people by starving them to death in Ukraine. And he was reporting how great Stalin was. And all the other reporters in Europe couldn't understand what he was talking about because they could see.

0: the dead people on the streets. But that's the way it goes in this country today. The media's now, well, it's, yeah, it is. It's just gotten worse through the years.
1: All right, Jerry. And this is Rick in Gulf Breeze, Florida, Democrat. Hi, Rick.
2: Hey, thank you for taking my call. Look, I've got several things I'd like to comment on. Number one, you know, how unusual or strange is it that every 80-year-old male relative in my family does not have a 56-year-old wife? This is just totally, totally abnormal. When it comes to the SAVE Act that Trump keeps pushing, is he going to have to prove, is Melania going to have to prove her citizenship? We know where this came from. People, you need to wake up. This guy is robbing the Treasury. He's going to bankrupt the entire nation. There's not going to be anything left. Where is James Comer, who kept screaming about the Biden crime?
3: Part of the discussion with your calls and comments from earlier today on Washington Journal. Now to the Texas Tribune Festival and a discussion with former Georgia Republican Congresswoman Marjorie Taylor Greene. Here's Texas Tribune Editor-in-Chief Matthew Watkins.
4: 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We also have media partners, Austin PBS, Axios, El Paso Matters, Fort Worth Report, Houston Community Media, KLRN, KUT News, and the Texas Standard, KXAN, ProPublica, Religion News Service, San Antonio Report, Science News, States Newsroom, Televisa Univision, and the Austin Chronicle. And finally, shout out to our student media partners. These are our college journalists, Accent, that's right, the Baylor Lariat, the Daily Toreador from Texas Tech, Hilltop Views from St. Edward's University, the Logos from University of Incarnate Word, the Retrograde from University of Texas at Dallas, the Rice Thresher, and the University Star from Texas State University. So now it is time to officially introduce our closing keynote speakers, and to do that will be our CEO, Sarah Adler Hartman. Thanks, y'all.
5: Hello, everybody. Thank you, Matthew, and thank you to everybody for being here. For these 3 days, this festival will create a space for the kinds of conversations that can be difficult to have elsewhere. We have invited people with sharply different experiences, perspectives, and political views. We will ask them serious questions, listen closely to their answers, and give you the opportunity to reach your own conclusions. Our goal is not to tell you what to think. It is to give you access to the people making and influencing decisions and to the journalists prepared to question them directly. That spirit is at the heart of our opening keynote conversation. Robert Draper is a journalist and author who has spent decades reporting on American politics. He writes for the New York Times and has written several deeply reported books about the presidency, Congress, and the Republican Party. Marjorie Taylor Greene is a businesswoman and former Republican member of Congress. She represented Georgia's 14th congressional district from 2021 until she resigned in January of this year. Please join me in welcoming Robert Draper and Marjorie Taylor Greene.

0: Hey, guys. Great to be back. Hey, Marjorie.
1: Hello. Excited to be here.
0: So let's get this out of the way. You and Thomas Massie and Tucker Carlson have been conferring a lot of late. We've seen you in Costa Rica. We've seen you in Maine. We've seen you with adult beverages and cigars. You guys are up to something. Is somebody running?
1: Having a good time.
0: Is somebody running for something?
1: No, we're having conversations, and these are some of my dear friends, people I'm very aligned with politically and policy-wise. I love Thomas Massie, one of my best friends in Congress, and very much enjoy talking with Tucker Carlson. And so we have had conversations about what does the future look like for the Republican Party. And that's because we are very, very angry and upset over the direction of things, and I've been very open and honest about that.
0: Well, so, I mean, this is the question I know you get often. I certainly get it. And that is, what happens after Donald Trump leaves the stage? Is MAGA done with? Is Trumpism done with? Is there a void that someone like him will fill? What do you imagine comes next?
1: Well, that's actually requires a long answer, Robert.
0: How about it?
1: Yeah. So the way I see things right now is, the MAGA movement, and the reason why many of us supported it was because I was never one of those, hardcore Republicans. As a matter of fact, I ran for Congress in 2020, mad at Republicans and wanting to change the party. I always felt like no matter who I voted for, I got George Bush and another foreign war. And here we are again, and it was Donald Trump, who I had listened to over and over again, campaigned with him all over the country, and had basically believed his words of no more foreign wars, putting America first, which was very important to me as just an average American that grew up in a small business, a family construction business, and raised three children. And so what does the future look like for MAGA right now? I think Trump has lied so much to us and betrayed us so incredibly beyond any of my comprehension. I think MAGA is dead. And but I'll expand on that. I think as an American, I feel like both parties have failed us. It's both parties have led us to $40 trillion in debt. Both parties have made decisions over the decades, aligning themselves with corporations that have reduced American jobs, sent jobs overseas, manufacturing overseas. I mean, I watched every single town, small town in Georgia, basically erode over my lifetime. I'm 52 years old. And every little small town I know has basically shut down factories that are like looming skeletons of an era gone by. And to me, that's heartbreaking. And so what do I see for the future? I honestly, Robert, I think there's many people on the left and the right are just sick of both parties. Absolutely fed up. Because it's a pendulum that swings back and forth and back and forth. And what do? We fight each other every single election cycle for who is going to be the next great leader and which party is going to finally solve the problems that we feel are affecting us, each of us, and it may be different for us. But no matter what happens, it doesn't work. And do I think that there's going to be a next great leader arise quickly by 2028? No, I don't. I really don't.
0: Do you see anyone, by the way, Republican or Democrat, who, whether they appear to be wanting to run or not, you would like to see run? Or do you see no one really who has emerged as a credible, in your view, candidate for 2028?
1: There is no one I know that is considering running that I think is a credible candidate. I don't.
0: Yeah.
1: I don't have
0: in the immediate, by the way, Marjorie, for 2026, when people ask you, who should we vote for? What should we do? What do you say to them? Do you say stay home?
1: Well, I don't advise people what they should do.
0: Yeah.
1: I mean, I think that's very much an individual choice. I think, my goodness, your state and local elections are incredibly important. I do tell people that. that really affects your everyday life. I mean, those are your schools, your roads. So much of where you live is impacted by your state and local leaders. I think that's incredibly important. People on the right, MAGA, America First, I think that's something that a lot of people don't understand. There's America First and then there's MAGA. MAGA is a much broader coalition of people that voted for Donald Trump. But America First, people like myself that are completely against foreign wars, against our hard-earned tax dollars being sent to foreign countries and supporting killing children in places like Gaza and sending our military to fight constantly, that's what we call America First. We are focused on our future and our country. And we don't really feel like I don't see anyone lining up right now.
0: Well, so just to put a finer point on that, is it fair to say that America First is a set of beliefs where MAGA is different from that because MAGA is largely focused on whatever Donald Trump wants it to be focused on at any given moment?
1: Well, that's what he said. He said that, Robert.
0: Yes, yeah.
1: So I was under the assumption because as a elected Republican, and I don't know how many of you really know my background. I should tell you because Robert knows this about me. When I ran for Congress in 2020, I ran against 8 men in a very crowded primary. And before I became a candidate for Congress, I had never even gone to a Republican, meeting. I wasn't a party person. I was very much an average American. And,
0: Did you vote regularly, by the way?
1: No, I didn't vote regularly. I did. I didn't vote for Mitt Romney. I set that election out. I didn't vote in primaries. I didn't feel like I had much to vote for.
0: Yeah.
1: So I was always one of those disaffected Americans. And then now fast forward to 2024, I ran for Congress and embraced the Republican Party, hoping that it was willing to change. And then in 2024, I was the elected Republican that campaigned the most for Donald Trump. I spoke at more rallies than anyone. So I know for a fact what he said MAGA was back then, Robert. But he said MAGA is whatever he says it is, and it grotesquely changed into something I could no longer support. And that happened early on, and most people don't know that. That happened early on. My first argument with him was over the Genius Act. And it was his crypto bill, and his family's made a fortune in their meme coin and their business, which is a whole nother subject matter. But that bill had a part that was concerning to me, which was a backdoor for a central bank digital currency, something I can't.
2: Former Georgia Republican Representative Marjorie Taylor Greene.
1: My district didn't support it. So that was our first argument, and he got very angry at me. And I said, I have an amendment. We can fix that part. And if they pass my amendment, if you tell Mike Johnson to pass my amendment, I'll vote for your bill. And he was furious at me. They put a little chair up in front of the Resolute desk, and imagine sitting in a chair in front of the President of the United States where, I proceeded to get yelled at for not voting for his bill. So I voted no on that. And then, thank you. And I think it needs to be said, Robert, that my job title when I was there was representative. And I wasn't there for Donald Trump.
0: Right.
1: I was there for the people that sent me. And my second argument with him was bombing Iran in 2025. And my whole voting record is anti-war. I'm just against it. And I'm against America's involvement in foreign wars. And gosh, know too many people that have been horribly affected by it. And so we got sideways there, but so did others. Tucker Carlson, Charlie Kirk, Thomas Massie. There's a few of us that spoke out. And then, boy, the big one came.
0: We'll get to that.
1: Okay.
0: We'll get to that. But let me ask you. So that, I mean, there was a time when, yes, you were representative, but of Georgia's 14th district, but you were also of the belief that that there was no like real distinction between that and what Donald Trump wanted, that basically Trump's views aligned with yours, right?
1: I had thought so.
0: Yes. So is it fair to say that MAGA is not just a movement, but that it's also a cult?
1: I would say yes. Now I say MAGA is a cult. And the reason why I say that is because so many of them, okay, let's put it, we'll use an example. Under Joe Biden's presidency, MAGA was running around with Joe Biden, I did that stickers, putting them everywhere at gas stations when gas prices were ridiculously high and inflation was crushing everyone. And I think that was like in 2022. But where's MAGA now when gas prices are absolutely absurd under Donald Trump? And if MAGA can't be truthful enough and criticize the man they look, when you vote for someone, not only are you supporting them, but you're holding them accountable. And if they can't be truthful and hold him accountable to his campaign promises that affect the entire country, then they're liars and they're hypocrites and they're in a cult. And that's where it is right now.
0: Yeah, I mean, so, but you were part of that. Did it, I mean, was there a point at which Marjorie, and maybe the point is the point we're just about to get to, the issue we're about to get to, when you thought, how did I fall for this? You know, this is a movement centered around a man. It's a movement with not fixed beliefs. Mm-hmm. You went to a bunch of MAGA rallies, and as we were talking about, talking backstage, there are people who stand in line even for days to attend those. They wear his likeness on shirts. This isn't normal. This isn't typical.
1: No.
0: And so was there a point at which you thought, holy crap, how did I get into this?
1: Yeah, it did hit. It was the involvement. So, again, to explain, I went into Washington extremely naive. I had never served in the state house, the state senate. Again, I never went to Republican Party meetings. Like, I showed up in Washington without knowing anything about how that whole place works. And there's layers and layers that you really should know when you go there. And so I basically, Robert, I think it's safe to say, and I'll pick on myself, I made probably the worst mistakes of my life. I learned the biggest lessons of my life, and I did all of that on a national stage, even a world stage, while serving in Congress.
0: And that's a distinction between you and millions of others, obviously, but you weren't alone. There were millions of others, and in a way, what you described of yourself is the kind of classic, what they call low probability voter, people who are not that engaged in politics, who you know haven't spent a whole lot of time thinking about it, who then really become taken with this real estate developer billionaire from Manhattan, who says the kinds of things that they have been feeling, says it in a way that is unlike other politicians, and many were drawn into that.
1: I'd have to add to that. Actually, it was millions of Americans who looked at our government and said, our government has failed us. It really has failed us. It's conservative-minded people that go, you know, if I'm on the verge of bankruptcy, I have to make major changes in the way I spend my money. I have to save a lot of money. I've got to cut spending here and there. But yet our government just spends and keeps printing money to the point where we're in $40 trillion of debt.
0: Donald Trump would say that. He said,
1: yes,
0: you know, in his first campaign, he talked about how both parties had failed.
1: Yes, he cleverly addressed the issues that we cared about most. I'll never forget one of the main reasons I supported him is he criticized George Bush going into Iraq for the whole lie of weapons of mass destruction. And I was like, wait a minute, I've never heard a politician say that before. That caught my ear. Right. And so, you know, these aren't stupid people. These are people that really hate the government. A lot of them are. And are angry about how government leaders' decisions, and again, it's decades of decisions, it's both party failures that have brought us to where we are. All of you in this audience right now have paid taxes on Social Security and Medicare your entire working life, and it's going to be bankrupt in 2032. That's a fact. And I think government leaders have screwed us over by bringing us to this point. And when you think about elderly people that may not get a Social Security check starting in 2032, that's a massive government failure on both sides of the aisle. That is the MAGA mindset. And when we had a man, even though he's a billionaire, come out and say that he cared about these issues that we cared about, it looked like a radical transformation that could happen in the Republican Party.
0: So the moment I think, it seems to me that when you began to wonder if he did care, the moment the scales, as it were, fell from your eyes was the Epstein files. And you described to me the conversation you had with him when you implored him to release the files. Mm-hmm. And tell the audience what he said to you.
1: Well, let me make sure I'm clear. There were months and there were fights. We didn't just all of a sudden clash.
0: Right.
1: And I knew we were going to have a big fight. I knew it was coming. I didn't know what it was going to be. I mean, when I was going against my own party on, they wanted a 10-year moratorium on data centers or on state rights to make laws and regulation on AI and data centers. And I was like, what? This is insanity. This is an absolute destruction of state rights. So there were all these little arguments I was having not only with Donald Trump, I was having them with Speaker Johnson, I was having them with everybody I worked with. And here I am, I'm like, oh my gosh, they're just going to have me over here voting no constantly. Thomas Massie's going to be Mr. No, and I'm going to be Mrs. No in Washington. And it really came down to, it was signing the discharge petition to release the Epstein files. And I know a lot of you are so smart, but just to explain if anyone doesn't know, in order to pass anything on the House floor, you have to have a majority of votes. And the majority of votes is usually 218 members of Congress have to vote to pass a bill.
2: Former Georgia Republican Congresswoman Marjorie Taylor Greene.
1: And get this, no matter who the speaker is, whether it's a Democrat speaker or a Republican speaker, the Speaker of the House controls what comes to the floor for a vote. So I, as a single member of Congress, can't say, oh, I have a great bill or resolution. Let's all vote on this. And then I bring it out. It doesn't work that way. Only the Speaker approves what we're all allowed to vote on. So they had a massive hold on the resolution to release Epstein files.
0: Why was that?
1: Because Donald Trump. 100%. We knew that. If you were in the GOP conference, you knew it was coming directly from the top. He had, and I knew it even more so because I knew everybody in the White House, and he had a 100% lock on this is not going to be released. I mean, he had a tight leash on Pam Bondi. This is not going to be released. He had a tight leash on Speaker Johnson, Leader Thune. These are not going to be released. Shut it down. And so if you remember leading into this, it was this resolution to release the Epstein files. Well, because that was such a major fight, also at the time, the Epstein victims, these women, were coming to Washington and coming and talking to us. And I was like, oh, my gosh, I really want to talk to these women. And so I did. I started talking to them. And thankfully, they came to my office, and I got to talk to them. And if you've ever seen anyone tell a story, and these women would tell their story, and it was physical. It wasn't just words they were speaking. Their bodies would shake. They would have tears. They would sob. And this isn't just in front of cameras. This would be in private meetings and closed doors. And that just cut me to the core. And these women were telling the truth. And so for me, it was like the easiest thing in the world to go down there and sign my name on this discharge petition, which was required for us to take the power away from Speaker Johnson and get the resolution to the floor for a vote, because we needed 218 signatures to get the resolution to the floor for a vote. And I was like, my gosh, that's the easiest signature I can sign.
0: It's a layup, right. But then you got yelled at by Trump.
1: Oh, I knew it was coming, though. I knew it was coming, but I didn't care. It's like, who cares?
0: Yeah. I
1: don't care. I'd already gotten yelled at by him multiple times. I was already frustrated. I was like, for me, I think I was strapped in on the front row of a roller coaster. You know, on a roller coaster, when you're going up the big hill and it's slowly pulling you up the hill and you know what's about to happen, I was strapped in on the front row. I was like, this whole thing is going sideways. He's already bombed Iran. He's probably going to do it again. He's already fighting. He's boosting big tech. People don't want data centers. He apparently really is behind a central bank digital currency, and he's all about selling his coins to people, which that's it. My goodness.
0: But he said
1: okay,
0: to you,
1: sorry, I get off track on that one.
0: Okay.
1: A lot of money been made.
0: As you implored him to release the files and said maybe you should go have...
1: Well, what happened was I signed my name on the resolution and a pressure cooker started.
0: Yeah. Yeah.
1: And by the way, at that time, and I'm dear friends with Thomas Massie, they were already challenging him in his primary.
0: Right.
1: And I was watching tens of millions of dollars go up on television, pounding him in his district, which was ridiculous. And I was getting phone calls from people on his staff. I was getting pressure, Mike Johnson, everybody coming to me about, you know, you need to take your name off this resolution. And I was adamant, absolutely not. They were also pressuring Lauren Boebert. They were pressuring Nancy Mace. And but I was the one, I was like the hardest one to move. And so...
0: You were the one that President Trump said, my friends will get hurt.
1: I got a phone call from the president, and I was in my office in the Rayburn building, and he called me from the White House, and I'll never forget it. And I picked up my phone, and I was like, oh boy, he's calling. This is not going to be good. Not going to be good. And I was like, hello, Mr. President. And that phone call was not good. And he proceeded to tell me, you know, he wanted me to take my name off the resolution, that Epstein files cannot be released. And I had told him, I said, you know, you really need to have these women in. You really need to have them in the Oval Office. Because I said, Mr. President, you have everybody in the Oval Office. You have sports teams. You have all types of world leaders. And at that point, I mean, this whole presidency has been a revolving door of every foreign leader all over the world. We've even had terrorists in the Oval Office. And I said, you need to have these women in there. And he refused. He refused. I said, this is what blew me away. Mr. President, they voted for you. Quite a few of them I talked to voted for you. You should have them in there. Like, I could not believe that. And he wouldn't. And he told me, he said, Marjorie, people you know will get hurt. My friends, people you know at Mar-a-Lago. And he's totally against releasing the Epstein files.
0: And so in the weeks that followed, I mean, you held fast. Ultimately, he's the one who acquiesced. He's the one who finally agreed to release the files, and then the Republicans joined in and voted for it. But that pretty much cut it with you two. And then came his Truth Social posts, and then came death threats. Yeah. Death threats not just to you, mm-hmm. but to your son. And this is, I mean, you've...
1: Well, to back that up...
2: New York Times domestic correspondent Robert Draper talking to former Georgia Republican Congresswoman Marjorie Taylor Greene.
1: He dealt with death threats for years.
0: Yes, I was about to say.
1: Yeah, I was always in the top five generally in
0: right.
1: Congress with the most death threats. My house had been swatted dozens of times. We'd already dealt with death threats, and death threats on me is one thing, but it was such a crazy time. The whole government had been shut down for 8 weeks, and that was really to stop the discharge petition. There was another Democrat that got elected, and she was a 218th signature, and that happened. And then, so it became a battle that they couldn't win anymore once she won her election. And so finally they opened up the government, or Mike Johnson had us come back to work. And it was after that when we voted on that discharge petition to release the files. There came a Truth Social post where he called me Marjorie Traitor Green. And then the death threats really started. And these were different than they had been before. And the one in particular that upset me the most, I think, as it would any parent, was the very direct death threats on my youngest child, my son, my only son. And
0: who's not political.
1: Who's not political, by the way. Doesn't say a word. Doesn't say a word. Just a nice kid in college. And also very unknown publicly. And so that one really shook me a little bit. And the nature of them were not good, and they were using his language against me and the death threats. And so I took them to multiple people. I texted Susie Wiles,
0: the chief of staff,
1: who is a woman, a mother, and a grandmother, and never heard anything back from her. And I took the text. I also added James Blair, who was
0: the deputy chief.
1: Deputy chief of staff. Didn't hear anything back from him.
0: You did reach out to Kash Patel, right?
1: I reached out to Kash Patel. Kash said he's on it.
0: Any day now.
1: Still waiting, Kash.
0: The matter of death threats.
1: I don't know which way he's looking, though.
0: No, but I want to. I want to widen the aperture on the matter of threats, because you know, is this something? I mean, Republicans fear Donald Trump, right? I mean, they fear that they'll get primaried by him, but they also fear that what happened to you, what happened to Liz Cheney, will happen to them, that they'll get all these threats. Did they, when you would talk to them, would they privately talk about, you know, they would speak disparagingly of the president, but say, but, you know, I don't want them coming after me. I've seen what that looks like. I don't want them coming after my wife. I don't want my children to be harassed.
1: They can't stand them. A lot of them. They can't stand them.
0: But is there like a recognizable fear factor? I mean, is that why they're afraid to stand up to him for this very reason? Do you hear that from them?
1: Well, many of them get reelected because of his endorsement.
0: Right.
1: Many of them got elected because of his endorsement. So I think they feel like they couldn't stand on their own two feet. Thankfully, I didn't get elected with his endorsement. That was one thing that I felt confident in. Actually, I was happy about that. And, they're terrified of that Truth Social post. Absolutely terrified of it. There's a wrath that comes with it, which is amazing to me.
0: Well, and the wrath, as you say, isn't limited to just him, right? It's to his followers.
1: That's what I mean.
0: Yes.
1: It comes from the followers. And,
0: it doesn't just mean they may vote against you. It means that they will write threatening things to you. It means that their spouses could be targeted. Their children could be targeted.
1: It's a nasty wrath. Social media is like brutal. Yes. And then, but that death threat I did send to the president and sent it to him and told him, my son has very serious death threats and it's because of your language, what you're saying. And he proceeded to chew me out.
0: Via text.
1: What?
0: By text, you mean?
1: Via text message, yeah. It's all in text message. And I said, you know, no matter our disagreements or policy disagreements, our children should never be threatened, never receive death threats. Nobody's children. Nobody. I'm against death threats altogether. But I said that to him. And he responded back to me that it's your fault. It's your fault.
0: You brought this on yourself.
1: You brought this on yourself. It's your fault. Saying I deserved it. I deserve for my son to be murdered because I stood for women who were raped when they were 14 years old.
0: So subsequent to this, you decided you would resign from Congress. Do you miss Congress at all?
1: Oh, God, no.
0: If like a member of your family, one of your daughters or your son wanted to run for Congress, What would you say?
1: My kids would never run for Congress. But I'm talking about my children. Yes. Right. They've been there. They
0: what
1: know
0: is
1: what
0: the,
1: this
0: so you served for 5 years.
1: Uh-huh.
0: What surprised you the most about your time there?
1: Oh gosh, this is such a long conversation, Robert. There's not one thing. There's many.
0: Rattle off a couple.
1: Huh?
0: Rattle off a couple.
1: Okay, I'll give you guys some. Most of the bills that are passed on the House floor pass by vote with only a handful of members of Congress in the room. And they pass by voice. The majority party saying aye and the minority party saying nay. It happens no matter who's in charge. And unless someone stands and asks for a roll call vote, that bill just gets passed and sent to the Senate. And nobody cares. So there's former Georgia Republican
2: Representative Marjorie Taylor Greene.
1: 35 representatives in Congress, and it's usually a handful, 10 or less, saying aye or nay, and that's how the voting works. Something else that surprised me is pretty much no matter which party's in charge, we're voting on the same budgets. Most of it's all the same. Nothing ever changes. There's a few flavors here and there that will change, a little bit of language that will change on some issues, but overall, all the funding is the same, and no matter what, K Street always gets its way.
0: Well, I was going to ask you, so what, if any, interactions did you have with lobbyists?
1: None. K Street is all the lobbyists. And it's interesting, I'll tell you something I knew last year. K Street's been courting Democrats a lot, heavily, because they know which way this is going. But so when our budgets are written, it's the lobbyists that represent, of course, and there's some good lobbyists, okay? There's an important reason to have people lobbying on different industries, interest. I wish you all would be lobbyists. Y'all would be the much better lobbyists than many of them. There's a lot of foreign lobbyists that are there, demanding America's money. But they get involved with the committees and they work with the committees directly and write the budgets. They literally will write the language and the staff will write the language, and then it's not the members of Congress doing it.
0: Right. How would you compare a couple of speakers under whom you served? Mike Johnson, Nancy Pelosi.
1: Oh, this is a good conversation. So I went into Congress. I didn't like Nancy Pelosi. You know, I came from MAGA world, and she's one of our evil villains in MAGA world. And, but I watched her. So again, like I said, I had never been there. So I watched her close. Oh, and by the way, she kicked me off my committees when I first came in as a freshman. And so all the Democrats and 11 Republicans voted together and kicked me off my committees, which turned out to be the greatest thing that ever happened. Committees suck so bad. So I had all this great free time. I was like, okay. And so I would go down the House floor, and I'd sit there a lot, and I turned into the biggest pest. I was one of those people standing up demanding recorded votes because everybody needs to vote on record. And so I had fun doing that. And I made a lot of people mad. I got in trouble for that big time.
0: You did. I know.
1: And but Nancy Pelosi was fun to watch because this lady, first off, let me tell you, she walks around in the highest heels. It's amazing. And she goes around and she whipped her people. And she had her little pad of paper and her pencil, and she talked to everybody. She got more stuff passed. She made me so mad the whole time I was there. But she got shit done.
0: Yeah.
1: Oh, shit. I'm sorry. We're in a church. I told you I was going to cuss.
0: I couldn't prevent it.
1: Okay. All right, and then we won the majority. By the way, I'm a great campaigner. Republicans won because I was helping them. Republicans are going to lose like never before because I am not helping them. And so we won the majority, and we get first we had a whole speaker fight, which was crazy. But Kevin was somebody that I felt like
0: Kevin McCarthy.
1: Kevin McCarthy was somebody I felt like I could work with, and so did a couple of us, Thomas Massie and Jim Jordan, because we had got him to agree to a 1% budget cut. And we were like, Lord help us if we can save some money. So we were real happy about that. So we supported Kevin McCarthy, and Kevin McCarthy, I'll tell you what was great. he did something. He would have the five families meetings, and I thought they were fantastic. You know, like...
0: Explain five families, meaning the Tuesday Club, you're talking about the various factions within the Republican Party.
1: Yeah, I mean, I should have known. That's when I should have known the Republicans are evil.
0: Mobster.
1: Because that was from the mob.
0: Right.
1: So anyways... He would have the five families meetings, and that was where the most discussion I had ever seen happened. And it was real discussion, real debate on legislation and what we should do. And I thought that was very beneficial, and that it really did form where we were going. And then Matt Gaetz and a smaller group of Republicans and all the Democrats threw out Kevin McCarthy, and then we voted on Mike Johnson. And Mike Johnson just happened to be the guy standing at the back of the room that nobody was mad at the time. That's how he became speaker. Literally. And so Mike Johnson becomes speaker, and Mike Johnson is super Christian, super conservative, super nerdy with his little glasses, and I found out Mike Johnson is the biggest liar in Congress. Unbelievable. He would give a yes to everybody he talked to. And if you're giving a yes to everybody you talk to, you are lying your pants off. Because everybody's demanding something different, usually the opposite of the others.
0: And I'm assuming he lied to you.
1: He lied directly to me.
0: Yeah.
1: Many times.
0: Yeah. On what kinds of things?
1: He lied to me about bills that I thought were important. He didn't defend me when I was being attacked by the president. He did not defend me when another...
2: Former Georgia Republican Congresswoman Marjorie Taylor Greene talked to the New York Times, Robert Draper.
1: Republican physically grabbed me and shook me in the back of the chamber.
0: Who the hell was that?
1: Huh?
0: Who was that?
1: Ironically, my current congressman.
0: Mike Collins? No, that's...
1: He's running for Senate.
0: Yeah, right.
1: Yeah, Rich McCormick.
0: Oh, okay.
1: Beth Van Dyne's boyfriend.
0: Yeah.
1: You guys are in Texas.
0: Well,
1: yeah.
0: Didn't know that. We're going to have questions in a second, so I just want to ask one more. What do you think history will or should say about Donald Trump?
1: I think he will be defined... especially what he does with this war that he started. I'm very much against it. It shouldn't be happening.
0: Presidents are defined by wars. I mean, Bush is, you know.
1: I think, he's already defined right now if he's betrayed his campaign promises. So that'll be part of it, betrayal. But will he make a lasting peace deal? Or will he make a peace deal that he goes back on probably after the midterms, and I think that will define him.
0: Okay. Yep. So we've got the questions.
3: Thank you so much. I'm Eleanor Klibanoff. I'm Eleanor Klibanoff, the law and politics reporter at the Texas Tribune. Thank you guys so much for this conversation. These are questions from the audience. We got several versions of this question, so to sort of summarize, you were part of and at times helped instigate some very divisive moments in our political history. Do you regret your role in any of those moments or any of the harsh comments you made about your colleagues and other public figures?
1: Well, I have addressed that and said I want nothing to do with toxic politics. So that's something I've addressed many times.
0: Well, and that you actually said that you regretted the role that you played in sort of the toxicity of our politics, I think.
1: Oh, yeah, I've said that, but also I have to put this on record. I think I'm the only politician that has said I regret my role in toxic politics. And I myself was also the target of toxic politics. But, of course, and it's easy for me to say that, and I'm glad to say it, but I really hope others say it, too.
3: We have a question from Jackson Wallach from New Braunfels, who says, I teach high school government. What's your message to high school seniors about why they should trust government, or should they not trust government?
1: Don't trust the government.
3: Do you want to expand on that?
1: Look at it.
0: Can I prod you a little bit on that? So don't trust the government, but you don't want to just leave it at that. I mean, it's not... it's not a good thing for us to have a government that's so untrustworthy. So is there anything you would say to kids in high school by way of encouraging them either to get involved at a civic level or in some other way to help reshape our government so that it's something they can trust?
1: Well, I'm a mom of three kids who are in their 20s, and here are children, 20s and younger, and high school students and even younger than that. They're inheriting a country that is basically has a failed business as a government. It's in so much debt. Is that even ever going to be eradicated? Probably not. Like I said, Social Security and Medicare is going to go bankrupt in 2032. So I think it's incredibly cruel to put that on these kids' shoulders and say, here, you fix it. As a matter of fact, it really pisses me off. And I think it's our generation's time where we should be fixing it. But I'll be directly honest with you. I think the two-party political system is an absolute failure. Continuing to fight each other, launching bombs from the right and the left, doesn't solve any of our problems. It just continues our problems. And so I really feel sorry for the kids. And so I think they're smarter than we are. I think these kids in high school and kids in college and 20s and even adults in their 30s, they don't trust the government already, and they see a government that's completely failed them.
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4: AP News, I'm Ben Thomas. The Trump administration's asking the Supreme Court to allow quick third country deportations to continue. Ed Donahue explains.
5: These are deportations of immigrants to third countries where they have no ties. Lower courts rule people must have a chance to object before being deported to countries other than their homelands. The Supreme Court previously allowed these deportations to continue temporarily. Since then, an appeals court has upheld the Boston-based judge's final ruling. Migrants must have a meaningful chance to argue a third country deportation would put them in danger of persecution or torture. The administration has said it sends people to third countries when it is unable to quickly return them to their homelands. Attorneys say those third country governments provide assurances people won't be persecuted or tortured. Ed Donahue, Washington.
4: President Trump's been laying on the pump for the state visit of China's President Xi Jinping, healing their friendship.
6: A truly great friendship, actually, built on mutual respect and the vital interests of our people.
4: Well, Xi stressed healthy competition. China's resisting U.S. pressure on Iran, while Xi has urged Trump to handle Taiwan carefully. Hurricane Polo is a powerful Category 5, drenching Mexico's Pacific coast with bands of heavy rain. That's producing warnings of possible flooding and landslides. Farther west in the Pacific, Tropical Storm Nolo is forecast to become a hurricane tonight. Eric Bleek at the National Hurricane Center.
7: We do expect some significant hazards with Nolo. Extremely heavy rainfall, life-threatening catastrophic flood size impossible, especially in areas of terrain across the Big Island and Maui. We're also expecting large and damaging waves along portions of the Big Island's coast into the weekend.
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0: Have you or Tucker Carlson or Thomas Massey looked into the possibilities of what it would take to get on the ballot in all 50 states as a third party?
1: Yes, and it's incredibly difficult. But there's, I think, if you take away those challenges and just go to the American people, independents are the biggest voting bloc. If they wanted to be a powerhouse, they could destroy both parties. The pathway to get there would be very difficult because you'd have to fight both parties.
3: Phil from San Antonio asks, why did you elect to resign from Congress instead of finishing the remainder of your term?
1: You know, there's something very powerful in not allowing yourself to be a victim. And when I looked at Donald Trump and what he said to me about the threats on my son being murdered, and when I looked at Donald Trump and what I knew to be a liar and not the man that was going to deliver this agenda that he promised America. And when I looked at Republicans and I was like, this was the weakest group of men I've ever seen in my life because none of them will stand up to him.
0: You did, by the way, mention a number of people who kind of spearheaded on the Republican side.
1: Let me finish my thought.
0: Yes.
1: Thank you. And I say this for anyone. When you're in a situation and you fought for something really, really hard and you believed in it and you thought it would genuinely make incredible change and then you found out that it was all a lie, you should quit. Because quitting is the most powerful thing. You walking away from it. And then also, secondly, this, they were going to try to take me out. They were going to try to destroy me, my reputation. And I didn't let them do it to me. I wasn't going to be Donald Trump's victim. And so I had put in all the appropriation requests for my district. There was literally nothing more I could do for my district. It had been done. The work had been done. And I decided I'm not going to let him do this to me.